0: and I started on her medication, so I was taking that for a period of time. You just get you get used to it, and you can sort of, you've got the understanding there, because I know, yeah. You know, she knows now what I feel like. If I feel rough, she knows what it's like. So.
1: And Trez, finally, before we say thank you and goodbye, what does the future hold for Marcus Trzaskowski, the coach, the person, and somebody who I think, you know, has still a lot to give the great game that we both loved and played?
0: Well, I'm kind of sort of mapping that out as I go a little bit. I've been lucky enough, I'm now in a position at Somerset as batting coach, and I've also had the opportunities to nip off and do a little bit of stuff with England, which has been brilliant, you know. I foresee that I will go along my coaching journey wanting to gradually progress and build up to becoming a head coach of a team somewhere. I haven't ruled out international cricket, and I'm just learning and getting all those little bits back together by doing little trips. Like I had a trip with England in the winter for sort of 2 weeks in South Africa. So the more and more I do of it, the better I get, the more confident I get. I'm going to be able to be happy enough to put myself back in those sort of situations when touring life, when the kids are a bit older, then things will hopefully be a bit better.
1: Well, Trez, thanks. I hope I speak on behalf of everybody that's been listening, and Leon, to say thanks very much for giving us your time and your thoughts. It's been fascinating, as ever, to speak to somebody who I thoroughly enjoyed playing alongside. And like I said many times, one of the best players, I think, who's played cricket for England. So, again, thank you very much, Marcus Trzaskowski.
2: Thank you.
0: Pleasure, guys. Thank you, guys.
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2: I'm Steve Harmison. I represented England in 63 tests, 58 one-day internationals, and won the Ashes twice with my country.
3: And I'm Leo McKenzie. I've experienced life as both a Premier League footballer and professional boxer. In this programme, we're focusing on elite athletes and their transition from their sporting careers to civilian life.
2: We both enjoyed the highs and lows unique to professional sport, a vocation which often leads to adulation and riches beyond the means of a vast majority of people.
3: However, we also struggled with what followed when our respective careers came to an end, when the roar of the crowd becomes a fading memory and the adrenaline-fueled lifestyle draws to a close. Tonight on TalkSport, we're in conversation with one of England's finest cricket talents and a member of the victorious 2005 Ashes side, Simon Jones.
4: Jones, 4 for 23. It's cut away, cry of catch, it is in the air and it could be out, it is out, that's the end of the Australian innings. Simon Jones has 5 wickets, he's bowled magnificently this morning.
5: Simon Jones into the attack. Gone! Simon Jones strikes first up. Damien Mardin is caught at the wicket.
6: That was a magnificent delivery.
7: Simon Jones is one of the finest cricketing talents to have represented England this century, with only 2 serious injuries preventing him from fulfilling his vast potential at international level. Simon's career highlights came in 2005 when he formed part of the England attack, which proved crucial in defeating Australia to win the Ashes for the first time since 1987. In total, he played 18 test matches and 8 one-day internationals for England, while at county level he represented Glamorgan, Worcestershire and Hampshire before retiring from first-class cricket in 2013.
3: We will be joined by Simon in a moment. Steve, as someone you've played with at the very top of international cricket, and you know very well, what can we expect from tonight's programme?
2: The emotions from tonight for me would be quite a few, because the relationship I've had with Simon over the years, you know, it's like a family thing from 2000 through to about 2005-6, and to see him go through the stuff that he had gone through was heartbreaking sometimes. Bear in mind, I was at the front of the stretcher, carried him off in Brisbane when he did his knee for the first time. You know, you've seen the video of that, and it's horrendous.
3: It's bad.
2: To come from that to then seeing him go through his rehab and going through the highs of being one of the very best bowlers in the world, part of England's arguably greatest ever seam attack of all time, winning the Ashes in 2005, to be alongside Simon, to then he never played international cricket again, which was always very, very difficult. So I see him now and again through the PCA Master stuff, but I'd be intrigued to hear his story. And the one thing Simon has always been in life is honest. He will tell us the truth about what happened and the struggles he's had mentally and physically. And I'm looking forward to it because, you know, for me, it'll be quite emotional as well, because it's like a family member. You know, Hoggard, Harmison, Flintoff, and then obviously Giles, part of that great attack that got England to a position of number one or top end of the world. And to see one of your mates go through what he had to go through was heartbreaking. So it's mixed emotions, but I'm looking forward for Simon to tell his story.
3: Well, that's great. Well, let's give a big welcome to tonight's guest on After the Lights Go Out here on TalkSport. It's a very good evening to Simon Jones. How you doing, mate?
2: Good evening, Simon.
5: Evening, gents. You well?
3: Good, my friend. Simon, you retired from cricket in September 2013. Run us through the circumstances which led to you calling time on your career.
8: Look, I'd injured my knee in 2006 on tour in India, my left knee. We were playing in the last warm-up game, landing in a foothole. You know, we had some big lads playing in the game, so obviously the natural erosion of the wicket comes. And my knee was just in absolute agony. I went to see the doc, had some scans, got sent home, and I found that I'd got a cartilage flap, so the hyaline cartilage had come off the bone, and there was a 2 centimetre hole. So I had an operation, had a microfracture. I ended up having 3 in the end over that 7-year period.
2: Wow.
8: And it was horrendous. It's the worst rehab I've ever done in terms of pain, in terms of frustration, because you're taking 1 step forward, 2 steps back continuously. And it got to the point where I got to 2013 and I played in that final for Glamorgan against Nottingham, the CB40. And you know, when you finish the game, you think, right, I'm done. Mm. I can't do this anymore. I literally cannot do this anymore.
3: Yeah, it was.
8: Yeah, and I just thought to myself, right, look, we've made the final, all right, we got absolutely pumped, but it's not a bad place to finish. And I just thought to myself, right, it's time to start living in a sense. Stop being engrossed in rehabs and doing this, doing that, doing all the right things. Just start enjoying yourself.
2: The 2013 bit intrigues me because I finished in 2009 with England. That you mentioned that walk-off moment, the finishing moment. And I knew that during a test match in the Ashes at the Oval. Yeah. Fred was walking off. He's gone into the sunset. I thought this is a good time for me to finish. But I carried on playing for Durham for 4 years. And I wouldn't say I didn't enjoy that fact, but I felt as though I should have retired then. Was a part of you thinking, you know what, this day should have come years ago, not in 2013?
8: I always get asked, right, if you could change anything in your career, what would you change? And you generally like to say nothing, because I think injuries are a part of sport. Mm. You know, the character building, they develop you as a person. If you can take the rough with the smooth, then I think you're a better person for it. But if I could turn back time, I'd have retired in 2006. If I knew what was going to come, if I knew what the next 7 years was going to hold for me in terms of frustration, having this injury that was kind of just taken over my life, really, I'd have ended it then, definitely.
3: Back in 2006?
8: Yeah.
3: Wow.
8: It would have been done.
2: And from that, though, you went from your home, where you talk to anybody else about, like to myself and many others that are from the working class industrial backgrounds. Yeah. Home is home, and I'd never leave Durham. You'd never leave Cardiff. You'd never leave Glamorgan. Mm. Well, all of a sudden, 2007, you've had to go to Worcester. You've had to go to Hampshire. Yeah. Then you've come back to that. Yeah. That must have been difficult as well.
8: It was, yeah. Look, it was one of those situations at Glamorgan. I was on a central contract with England, and then we'd agreed terms. So if I lost my central contract, I'd be on a certain amount of money. That rug got pulled from underneath me, and I was offered terms which were basically disgraceful. Mm. So I was put into a position where, right, I've got to do what's right for me. Steve Rhodes from Worcester came in. He said, look, I'd love to have you at the club. He offered me the terms I'd been offered by Glamorgan initially, and I went, right, and come in. And for me, if someone's willing to do that, what else are they going to do?
2: Yeah.
8: Now, if someone loses my trust, then they're gone. They're done in terms of business-wise or whatever. And that had happened at Glamorgan, unfortunately. You know, they'd had my services for 4 or 5 years. Yes, not as much as they should have, but they weren't paying me because I was on a central contract.
2: Mm.
8: So for me then, I thought, right, I'm off. Went to Worcester. Loved my time there, to be fair. Great bunch
2: always,
8: of lads.
2: You were always battling.
8: Yeah, I was always battling. Yeah. I had another knee up then at Worcester. I'd bowled too much. Flared the knee up again. Had another microfracture. That's when Worcester said, right, we can't see you coming back. We're going to end your contract. And then I went to Hampshire. And that's where things, brilliant club, Rob Bransgrove, lovely guy, good lads in the dressing room. But I felt for me that was a turning point in my life where kind of depression and anxiety and stuff set in. You know, my rehab was consuming my life. I was waking up in the morning and I was checking my knee for swelling. That's all I was concentrating on. You know, I had 2 young lads. We were young at the time. What was that, 2010? So, you know, Harvey's 14, Charlie's 13, nearly 13. So they were babies, really, a 6 and 8 or something like that. It wasn't that I wasn't being a dad, because I was, but I wasn't being the dad that I should have been. You know, I wasn't spending time with them freely in my mind. Mm. In my mind, all I was thinking about, right, I've got to go home, ice my knee, do this, do that, when I was spending time with them. And looking back, that feels wrong to me now. But at the time, it felt right. And that shows the bad place I was in, really, in terms of you put a mask on. I don't know if you guys have done it.
2: Mm.
8: People are asking you, the question I hated the most was, are you fit? Are you fit? Are you fit? And well, you feel like saying you have to be nice because you're representing the club. You have to be professional. You have, but sometimes you just feel like I'm going to go back, saying, well, if I was fit, I'd be on the park. Yeah. If I was fit, I don't you think if I was fit, I wouldn't want to be playing? Yeah. Do you know what I mean? And it's horrible.
2: Simon, you're more or less saying that in 2013, you spent 7 years doing things that you didn't want to do, and you put off. And was there a fear of, what can I do next?
8: My initial feeling, lads, was one of relief, knowing I didn't have to wake up the next day and check your knee, check for fluid. No, you got to go and see the physio that day. No, you got to go and do a rehab. No, you got to do your pre-training stuff that the other lads don't see. But then the stark reality hits, like, what are you going to do now? You are 33, 34. And, you know, you got a hell of a lot of life left to live. I had two little boys to support. And I started working for a company down in Swansea. Did not enjoy it one bit, but I had to do what I had to do. And I just went from, over that period to where I am now, I just went from job to job. I did what I could to get by, basically. It's not a great feeling, because when you played, you knew you were good at what you did. You knew that if someone asked you to do a job, you were in a position to have a right good go, and you knew that if you got it right, you'd do it well. Now I was in a position where I didn't have a feeling of self-worth. I didn't have a feeling of being needed, being wanted, really. And that was a tough place to be. It was hard. I did a lot of work with the PCA. You'd know I did the Masters cricket. Yeah. And I found I was just travelling near than everywhere just to get some cash in. It was one of those places where I hadn't had a benefit to end my career. I didn't have a bit of money in the bank. I had a bit, but not enough to just chill out. So it was a place where I was at that was, yeah, it was hard. It was horrid, really hard.
2: You mentioned that was hard. You know, talk me through the emotions of the Simon Jones mentally. Because as an individual, I know you know, you're quite a deep thinker and a quiet, reserved person, but also somebody that has got so much feeling as well. You know, you care about the people that are around you. Now, all of a sudden, them people aren't there anymore. Simon Jones is now retired. The cricketer is now retired. Talk me through that initial part after that, and how hard was it, you know, for the immediate aftermath to get your head round that you're not going to play cricket
3: identity,
2: again.
3: Isn't
2: it? Identity.
8: Yeah, you created this identity that we talk about over the span of your career. I think mine was like 17 years, I think it was. Probably spent 5 of that injured. But you have this identity, of course you do. And, you know, it's Simon Jones the cricketer or whatever it is. And you have what I now define them as fair weather friends and fair weather people that were in your life. They want to be there when things are going well because they're hanging in with you and the people you're associated with from your team or the environment that you're in. And when you need them to stand up and put a hand out and to say, all right, come and do this, come and do that, I'll help you, they're gone. And I learned that fairly quickly. I remember this one guy, I didn't hear from him for 3 or 4 years. And this is while I was still playing. I got dropped by England. And somehow I managed to get back into the 30-man provisional squad in 2008. Even though my knee was pretty bad. He phoned me that day. And I thought, where have you been for the last 4 years? Where have you been? Alarm bells start ringing in your head when you finish, because those people that you thought were your friends, those people that you thought were your support network, are gone. They don't want to know. They're moving on to the next project. They're moving on to the next person they think they can hang on to and latch on to. And it does sting. It really stings. Mm. But it's a learning process. And if you keep on making those same mistakes, then it's pretty silly. I learned fairly quickly that you can count the people that you can rely on one hand. And that's a genuine thing.
1: Still to come on After the Lights Go Out.
8: I felt like a vessel. I wasn't in the room. I was there with my children, but I wasn't. Almost like a zombie, I reckon. That's the only way I could describe myself. I was in a routine where I would just do the same thing every day. It became so normal to me, which I thought was, looking back now, was just unbelievable. How people didn't spot the signs of the place I was in. They just thought, oh, look, he's rehabbing, he's doing this, he's doing that, he's fine. Inside, I wasn't. I was in a hell of a place.
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2: You're listening to After the Lights Go Out on TalkSport with me, Steve Harmison, and Leon McKenzie. We're delighted to be joined this evening by a fellow member of England's famous 2005 Ashes winning squad, Simon Jones. Simon, we spoke about retirement in 2013. And yeah. a large part of your career was down with injuries, which has been highlighted. The first one was Brisbane in 2002. And to put context on, I was talking to Leon just a bit before we came on, and it was me or you for that game in Brisbane, and you got selected. England bowled first on the flattest wicket that Brisbane's ever produced. Then six overs in, to my horror, watching from 15 rows up in the viewing gallery to see one of my best mates chase after a ball and injure himself like that was so heartbreaking. And to see you the way you were, that was the start of something that, you know, the dark days did start in that period.
8: Yeah, it was. I said to you earlier, I knew I'd done something serious, and, you know, the surgeons had suggested so I went for a scan, and they, you know, all the fears were brought to light. And it was just one of those situations where I remember you lads, the boys had a tough day, didn't they? Hayden got 200, I think, or something. and they all came in to see me in my room in the hotel. I was obviously laying down with a leg elevated and that. And do you know what? It was a great feeling to see the lads. But then I knew, right, I started thinking to myself, what does the future hold? I knew I'd heard about ACLs in the past and how serious they are. Well, you know, what's going to happen to my career? I'm 22 years old. You know, you're looking at the physio for some kind of positive comment that, yo, look, mate, you're going to be fine. You're going to do this, you're going to do that. And none of that was forthcoming. Now, all these thoughts are going through your head. They sent me to Adelaide to the academy just to do some rehab with the physio before I flew home. And then I went to see the surgeon as soon as I got home up in Sheffield, Derek Bickerstaff. What an absolute legend that guy is. But he did a couple of tests on my knee and they found that I'd done my post-lateral corner as well, which is a shocker. So he said, right, we've got to do this as well. So it was a 4-hour op, job done. But luckily, the Glamorgan physio at the time, Urjan Mustafa, was one of my best friends and we did the rehab together. But we did 18 months solid, 6 days a week, 6 hours a day. I didn't drink in that period. You know, we like a beer, didn't we? But yeah. I thought, right, this is last chance saloon. If you don't do this properly, you're never going to play the game again. And so I did it. There was some horrible days, yeah. You know, it was a long old 18 months. And to get through at the other end, I'm amazed, totally amazed. I didn't have a property in Cardiff and I was living with the physio. I was sleeping on the floor, on a mattress. And we would just live together and breathe rehab. That's all we did for that period of time. Proud of myself for doing it, really proud of myself. And as we spoke about earlier, it's character building. But to get through the other end and then achieve what you want to achieve was fantastic.
0: Well, at 22 years old, it shows a lot about your character, because you have to get in that right zone now. Your mind has to become selfish in the respect of what you have to do. And you say 18 months it pretty much took. That's like some doing. The interesting thing around that of what I picked up and what you said is that, yeah, you got to have that character building. But what I noticed with me is that, yeah, I'd done my 9 months and my 6 months here and my 4 months here. But after a while, my mind started getting tired of having to break down and come back. Constantly breaking down and come back. So it's all credit around the crack character. It's great coming back after the first one. But what your body does now your biomechanics are all messed up. Now there's an imbalance in your body. Now you're coming back and now you've got to strengthen other areas, you've got to strengthen this, you've got to strengthen that, you're going to break down with this, you're going to break down with that, your knee's not going to be 100%. That's where we have, I think, the real problems psychologically. And that's where I feel within sport, we don't look after that properly. Correct me if I'm wrong.
8: No, I totally agree. And do you know what? I never, ever 100% ever again, because there was always that fear of, I didn't really know.
1: Yeah.
8: Do you know what I mean? You're always operating at about 85, 90, I reckon, after that. Because you are thinking...
0: 100%.
8: Yeah.
0: I was walking on the pitch thinking sometimes, I don't know if I'm going to last today, but... I used to sometimes pray, as much as I should have gone onto a pitch, right? No word of a lie, homie. I should have been walking onto a pitch thinking, I'm going to score today. Like, that's all I need to think about, scoring, doing well for the team. I used to walk on the pitch thinking, please don't get injured.
8: Yeah, please. I was exactly the same.
0: Please don't get injured. That's what I was like. I was a nervous wreck.
8: And do you know what, though? You know the management and some of the other players are thinking exactly the same thing. I hope you don't get injured today.
0: Do you reckon?
8: That's what I felt.
0: I never asked the question.
8: Yeah, that's what I felt. I don't know whether it was a bit of, not paranoia, but do you know what I mean? I'm quite sensitive. Like, I worry what people think of me.
0: I'm very sensitive,
8: in my head I was thinking, right, what are these guys thinking about me? I was thinking, oh my God, is he going to break down again? Is he ever going to be fit? Is he ever going to do this? Is he ever going to be the same? And you got all these thoughts going through your head instead of thinking about what your job is that day. And it is draining.
1: And that tells you everything about Simon, to be fair, Leon, because when he come back from that 18 months later, he come back into a squad, into a group, fast bowling group, was probably, I'd say arguably, one of the best fast bowling groups that England have ever had, into the Caribbean, into the West Indies. And within sort of 18 months, England were the best team in the world, won the Ashes for the first time in 20 years. Then we've had this great time, 2 years of a four-man bowling, a seam bowling attack, five-man bowling attack that's conquered the world. And not only were you one of the vital parts of it, you were fit for the whole lot. Yeah, the five-wicket haul at Old Trafford,
2: when you knocked Clark over, when he left it, like you'd never had the knee injury. But then you have an injury at Trent Bridge, which we probably knew at the end of the game that this might be the end of Simon Jones, you know, and that was completely different mentally from a friend's point of view, where you were at Brisbane for where you were at Trent Bridge in 2005, because he never played again internationally after that.
8: No. And at the time I was thinking, again, what's going to happen? It wasn't as painful as the first one, the knee, but it was still bad. And I'd had three cortisone injections in my ankle that summer. It was one of those situations where you think, you almost ask yourself, why me? That was the tough question that I could not answer. And that's the thing you can't get your head around.
0: Simon, let me ask you this. You see, when you're going through that injury process and you've had it a few times now, but you know, the second time round and you think, oh my gosh, not again, sort of thing. You was the opposite probably to me, where you would be like, well, I'm not going to touch drink now. Yeah. I'm not going to distract myself even more. I was a little bit more destructive around, my mental health wasn't great. So if I knew I was going to be out for, again, a long-term injury, certain other things would come into play where it'd be quite destructive. I mean, I've been divorced twice for no fault of my own. So there's certain things that affected me, not because I wanted to be that person, but because I just felt that this has just taken over my life. But you didn't turn to drink or nothing, but you was depressed through injuries, or you know, how did you deal with the whole process?
8: I think it was just a build-up of the whole processes I've been through of the rehabs and the monotony of it, the day-to-day grind, the waking up knowing you're going to do that same thing that you did yesterday today, just repeated. It routine. Was just like, the routine was hard. And I think you get to a point where there's only so much you can take. That was the start of me, I think, going downhill mentally, right? That ankle injury, but then the left knee was... That's when I went really bad, really bad.
0: Elaborate. When you say bad, explain when you say bad.
8: I felt like a vessel. I wasn't in the room. I was there with my children, but I wasn't. I was waking up. I was almost like a zombie, I reckon. That's the only way I could describe myself. I was in a routine where I would just do the same thing every day. It became so normal to me, which I thought was, looking back now, was just unbelievable. How people didn't spot the signs of the place I was in. They just thought, oh, look, he's rehabbing, he's doing this, he's doing that, he's fine. Inside, I wasn't. I was in a hell of a place.
0: There's no Pinocchio's nose, you see, for mental health conditions.
2: Absolutely. Yeah. How much of that was the financial burden? You finish playing for England, you come out of a contract, you've already alluded to the Glamorgan situation and why you had to move on. How much of the weight on the shoulders, the kids, the wife, does the financial side of it kick in?
8: The financial side came in when things were hard work.
2: Yeah.
8: Was when I was at Hampshire. I was so desperate to play that I had signed a pay-as-you-play contract. I was on a fairly small basic and I had an incentivized contract where I'd get paid for playing. And the knee, the way it was, it just hadn't made sense in the end. I was badly advised. And that was where the stress came in. That's where I was basically living on painkillers. I was living on anti-inflams. Just because I knew, you know, I had two young kids in the house. My wife at the time wasn't working. I had to bring the dough in. You just get to a position where you are just doing anything you possibly can to get on that park. And it's not a nice place to be, but you feel as if you're doing the right thing by your family. You're not thinking about your welfare. You're not thinking about your physical well-being. You're just thinking, I've got a job to do. I've just got to go and do it. And it's a dangerous place.
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8: The transition I had into what you would deem normal life wasn't fun, and it told at home. Self and my wife at the time drifted, and I felt internally there was a heck of a lot of pressure still on me to do my role as a father and as a parent. And I think all I wanted was a bit of help, and it just wasn't happening. I went away to Dubai to play in a T20 tournament. I was there for 3 weeks, came home and they're gone.
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0: You're listening to After the Lights Go Out on TalkSport with me, Leon McKenzie, and Steve Harmison. Tonight's guest is the former England and Glamorgan bowler, Simon Jones. Simon, we often hear about how family life changes when a professional athlete retires, with added pressures placed on family life. Was this an issue for you following the end of your cricket career?
8: Yeah, it was. I think the time we spent at Hampshire had put a massive strain on the family, me especially, because as we spoke about earlier. But then as my career came to an end, I was in this kind of, you know, I'd started that role down in a business down in Swansea. It wasn't working. I wasn't in a good place. I was missing the game. I was missing routine. I was missing something that I'd loved. And it was almost like a form of grief, I'd say, that you go through. Some other sports people might see it differently. But the transition I had into what you would deem normal life wasn't fun. And it told at home. Myself and my wife at the time drifted. And I felt internally there was a heck of a lot of pressure still on me to do my role as a father and as a parent. And I think all I wanted was a bit of help. And it just wasn't happening. And it just slowly built up. And it just came to a head. And I went away to Dubai to play in a T20 tournament. I was there for 3 weeks, came home and they'd gone. The one thing I'd been looking forward to for 3 weeks was seeing my two boys. And look, it was one of those situations where, you know, I had to respect their mum for what she did. She felt it was the right decision to do it. She took the option to do that. And it was just one of those things. I didn't know what was going on. All right, things hadn't been great, but there wasn't kind of any real massive alarm bells that this was going to happen. So then it was one of those situations where I was just, you know, I got in at midnight and woke up the next day and I had to try and sort out what was going on. And obviously that's when, you know, divorce proceedings started, etc. There was no going back. But my main focus was seeing my boys. That's all I wanted to see. No, I respect the move that she did now. At the time, I didn't. I was pretty angry. Looking back, I could have kept my cool when I was, you know, trying to speak to her, etc. But now it was probably the best thing ever. Mm. I'm happy in my life now. I'm really happy. And it was just, it was hard because you feel guilty as a parent because, you know, you see the children and you see them looking at, you know, mummy and daddy aren't together. You know, the initial year was very tough, first part of the breakup, because the boys were, you know, slightly upset at times and asking why are you going to get back together and all that kind of stuff because they were still young. But you try and have to be, I think the best thing in those situations is to be honest and be honest with them that, you know, they have to, you know, maybe try and not have to, but try and get used to it. That was a long time ago now. And as I said, it's, you know, I respect the boy's mum for what she did. And it's put me in a better place now than I would have been if we'd still been together.
0: Yeah, good for you. That's commendable of you saying that, even to bring that up, because when we're in that position as well, although it's fundamentally all about us, it's so hard for our partners at the time or our wives at the time.
8: Mm.
0: And also, maybe if there's a lack of understanding as well, they don't know how to communicate with us as well as we probably don't know how to communicate with them. And that's why sometimes, like you said, something that stuck out about you didn't feel like you was getting what you needed from a maybe, I don't know, companionship point of view or emotional point of view.
8: Mm.
0: But again, there's another thing where that understanding and communication comes into it. And if that person's not educated around what you are going through as a sportsman, that's where we have our problems.
1: Yeah, and I agree with that. And I think there's also in sport, I think in maybe in other walks of life, but in sport, I was fortunate. I've been married 22 years. I met my wife before I played cricket. So we went through this whole journey together where there are people that come in or get put together and they just see that the good things because of what sport can give you and what sport brings with you. But also there are things that when sport finishes, the way the routine changes and the daily life changes and that person changes. And she's seen me get injured. She's seen me playing. She's seen me bowl the first ball at the second slip. She's seen me go through dark patches. She's seen me finish my career and have really, really troubled times with anxiety and everything that comes with that. So the whole journey went with us both. I sometimes think, Simon, that when you see people come together and you're at a crossroads of your careers, then it sometimes doesn't have the greatest of endings because there's not enough understanding of what actually each other going through.
8: Yeah, and look, and the other way you could look at it is that the boy's mum experienced exactly what I did. She saw me when I was rehabbing. She saw me when I was at my lowest. And, you know, it was bound to have had taken effect on her as well. So maybe it just came to a point where it just couldn't work because everything that had happened had been too much. It's hard on everyone involved.
1: And how's the boys now?
8: They're great, yeah. Apart from the oldest one, just recovering from breaking his leg the other week.
1: Oh, no.
8: I hope he doesn't follow me. But he's coming out with his cast next Wednesday, so he's going to be happy boy.
1: Yeah.
8: He's going to be happy boy. But the youngest loves football. You love him, Arm. He's a good lad.
1: I've got a question for both of you. Do sports people attract, you know, the wrong relationships, i.e. men and women and women and men? You know, do you think there are crossovers that sometimes just don't work because the sports people are so focused and driven in their own careers?
0: Yeah, sure. I think there's swings and roundabouts. So there's going to be certain individuals that are attracted to the fame, attracted to the money and whatever it is. But I fundamentally, even from my first marriage, it was the money that changed everything. Not so much for me, but it changed her. So now everything else around us became important.
1: Yeah, like lifestyle.
0: Like, well, why haven't we got that? kind of thing.
8: Mm.
0: That was the kind. And I'm thinking, hold on a minute.
8: Mm.
0: I was with you and I had nothing. Like, relax.
8: Yeah.
0: But there's all different types of people who just sometimes get a little bit lost in these circumstances. Yeah. And I guess being an elite athlete, you know, we have to go through. And I honestly think I only became a man in my, like, literally at this age now, and I'm 42. Like, I've just started becoming a man. There were certain things I could have done from a matured level of responsibility. Yeah. There's better things I could have done as a dad. Mm. There's better things I could have done as a husband. There's so many things I could have done, but it's all about education, isn't it? You know, I know my last wife, I sound like I've had loads. I have only had two, by the way. But my last wife, right, an amazing woman. Probably the biggest lesson of my life, just in the respect of how she is as a mum today, how she treats me as a man, and what she's about today, is where I look back now and think, oh my gosh, I actually put her through so much, so much heartache, so much pain, so much seeing me going through this, injured, emotions, crying, you know, attempting my own life. You know what I mean? All these things that I was going through, and I just didn't see her when I was going through them. Just, do you know what I mean? And that's what I learned from a lot of this, you know? Sometimes our partners are so deeply affected that, you know, sometimes it is best that we have to go that at our separate ways. Mm. That's what I learned from it.
8: Do you know when you said earlier about you feel as if you're a man now because you're 40, at the age of 42?
0: Yeah.
8: Do you think that's because your headspace is just better? You're not distracted by rehabs, you're not distracted by whatever else. Do you get what I mean? You've had a chance to focus on what you are doing in your life.
0: Yeah.
8: You've had a chance to focus on your children, or, you know, I don't know what your circumstances are.
0: Yeah, I've got 5 kids, by the way. A few more than yours as well.
8: I'm got a TV in your house. But do you think it's because of that? Because you're just in a much better space mentally?
0: 100%. I think a lot of, I've had to do a lot of searching alone. There's a lot of time I spent alone. There's a lot of time I spent away from my children, away from my, you know, previous careers. And obviously, I'm not competing anymore. So I definitely think I'm in a calmer place. There's a sense of peace that you get from not having that anxiety to have to perform, to have to be fit. Mm. I've just got that peace, just knowing what I want and what I need. And I guess that just comes with experiences.
8: I'm feeling in a very similar position.
29: Still to come on After the Lights Go Out.
8: The biggest thing for me is do a lot of work in the sporting industry with the career ending. So that's really personal to me and really...
1: You'd be market leader
8: that. Yeah. Don't do what I did. I'm just very passionate because we've spoken about educating people and trying to educate people that at the end of the day, your career could end tomorrow. You don't have to think like that, but you have to realise that is realistic. And it's a great way that I can do this through work, but I'm also still in sport.
29: After the lights go out, Leon McKenzie and Steve Harmison in conversation with Simon Jones on Talk Sport.
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1: You're listening to After the Lights Go Out on TalkSport with me, Steve Harmison, and Leon McKenzie. Tonight's guest on the programme is one of the most gifted players I had the pleasure to play with, and that's a former England fast bowler, Simon Jones. Simon, let's look at life today and your day job, working in insurance. How did that come about?
8: Right, I'm working for a company named Kerry London. They're just an amazing company. The boss that introduced me to the company was a guy named Dean Calaz, and I met him through the PCA. We met a couple of times at some events. We got talking, and it's just one of those situations. Do you know when you click with someone?
1: Yeah.
8: It's just a natural thing, isn't it?
0: Energy.
8: You just get along well. Yeah, and energy. Yeah, that's a good word. And we just kept the dialogue going. We arranged to meet at the Celtic Manor, and we got chatting. And I put it to him. I said, well, you know, why don't I come and work for you? I can head up some of the sports side, because you know, they do all of those kind of insurances as well as construction and manufacture, etc. And he had to go away and have a think about it. And then they offered me a job. I went for an interview with him and the big boss, Imogen Cogan, and went well. And then they offered me the job. I started, I've been there a year now, just over a year. But the biggest thing for me is do a lot of work in the sporting industry with a career ending.
0: Okay.
8: So that's really personal to me, yeah. And really, it's
1: you'd
8: one
1: be
8: of those things.
1: Leader I'm at that.
8: Yeah, don't do what I did. I'm just very passionate, because we've spoken about educating people,
1: yeah,
8: and trying to educate people that at the end of the day, your career could end tomorrow. Mm. You don't have to think like that, but you have to realize that is realistic, and you're trying to get this message across. And it's a great way that I can do this through work, but I'm also still in sport. You know, there's very few people are lucky enough to get a job with the other networks, working on TV, being a pundit, etc. So for me to still be in the sport, but I'm helping people and raising awareness that of the dangers of and the frustrations that I went through and you did, Leon, and many other lads have been through it.
0: Mm.
8: It's just a great pairing, really, that I can assist and help people at the same time of doing my job, which I love. And it's the first time since I finished in 2013, right, that I felt a sense of want, worth, and I wake up and I want to do my job.
1: Brilliant.
8: It's honestly brilliant. It really is.
0: It's fantastic
8: is. I love
0: to
8: it.
0: Hear that. You know, you've got another purpose again. It's nice to be able to give back your experiences. And I think when you've achieved so much in your life, to be able to give back, I think is what you're saying brings you another sort of value.
8: And it almost seems worth, like, from 2013 to where I am now, it just seems like a process I had to go through. It doesn't mean I had to go through it, but it's a process I've been through to get where I want to be now. And I'm in a role where I can see me doing it for life.
1: Yeah.
8: And that's a big thing. That's a big thing. And, you know, I'm learning all the time. All right, you know, I've had to send emails. I've had to learn a lot of IT skills and stuff. And it's been interesting, if I'm brutally honest, it's been a little bit of an eye opener for me.
1: How many times has the laptop gone through the window, or the computer's gone through the window? Because here is a man.
8: I've still got the same one.
1: Right, here is a man, Leon. He is the most angriest man I've ever met. We'd have nets, right? So you're in a net situation. You'd have three nets in a row, and I'm in one net, size in the middle net. And you'd have these young under 16 net bowlers who come up and run and bowl fast at you. And you know, because you're a quick bowler, they want to show you how to bowl quick. In every 2 minutes, I would hear is this young bowler get the ball slapped back at him, and you could hear his side chundering on. I'll get him to put his pads on in a minute. He wouldn't like to bowl me. He was just the angriest man in the world. For me now, it's the best I've seen Simon look in the last. Spoke to him twice on Zoom in the last short time.
0: You should have jumped into the ring after.
1: I was going to say, he was a very, very angry man. But we played a game in Lincoln, I think, and for the over 35s, England's PCA Masters teams, which me and Si are now like ambassadors for. I stopped playing this last year. But there was a game where the very last ball, Si got a ball in the face, just short of the face, off the glove into the face. And he's come out for four overs, next four overs, he's come out to bowl. He's bowled the speed of sound. He is bowled rapid. So they go competitive juices, because you now still play for the over 35s, England side.
0: Oh, you still play, Simon?
1: The juices still flow every now and again, don't they? Yeah, we only play about five games a year, just charity matches.
0: Yeah,
1: but there's one or two times that the charity goes out the window, and you just let Si off, and away you go. Juices still flow though.
8: Oh, yeah, they do, yeah. But I'm one of those people, Leon, right, that, as Harmy described me earlier, I'm quite chilled out and mild, and, you know, I keep myself to myself. But if you push the right button, I'm off.
1: Same,
8: And that button is pretty specific, so it's anything to do with my family or whatever. But if you try and be little me on a field, then I'm going to come.
0: Yeah.
8: I'm going to come for you.
0: So, Simon, you wrote an autobiography in 2015 called The Test. Talk to us a little bit about that.
8: I tell you what, it was an amazing experience, quite cathartic.
0: Therapeutic.
8: You
0: know what
1: I mean?
8: I was just getting through it, and I was sitting there with John Hotton, who was the ghostwriter. It was almost like therapy sessions. Yeah. You could just talk about it. And the big thing was, it was all based around, like, there'd be a chapter on the first test in 2005. It was all based around 2005. Mm. And then the next chapter would be a chapter of my life. Next, second test, chapter of my life. Next test, chapter of my life. And it was just one of those experiences, because 2005 defined my career. If anyone says my name, if they're cricket, Nuffy or whatever it is, they'll say 2005.
1: Mm.
8: No,
1: the
8: I played
1: Ashes, 2005.
0: The Ashes victory.
8: It was a great experience.
1: When we talk about people who played with each other and being in dressing rooms with each other and being around teams and good sides, people have described when 2005 group, and there was only 12 people involved in the five test matches, whenever they're together, it just seems as though they're different with anybody else they played with. There was a special bond with it, and it came to the fore during that time. And you go back to that Old Trafford test match, 10,000 people, Leon, got locked out on the last day of the game. It was full, 25,000 Old Trafford before 9:30. So we got to go to try and beat Australia. Simon, you got 6 for 53. Was that probably the highlight, I would say, of your career, that afternoon in the sunshine in Manchester when the ball started reverse swinging, Clark left it. The whole euphoria of winning 2005 was massive.
8: Oh, yeah. It's best summer of my life. And we talk about changing rooms, you'll have been in some, Leon, where you liked it and you didn't like some others. It was a bit different. That side was the first ever dressing room I ever walked into where it was, you just felt at home. You felt comfortable with every single person in that dressing room around you. It was one of those instances where, you know, it does not get better than that. And the big thing was in teams and in squads and stuff, there's rivalries. There wasn't any of that in that side. When he got 5 foot, I was happy for him. When I got 5 foot, he was happy for me. And it just went through the whole side. And I think that's why we were so successful. But that day when I got 6 for 53, just seeing the crowd that was in there at 9:30 in the morning when we're supposed to be warming up, it had just showed how that summer had just blown up. And we were in a position where England hadn't been for a long, long time to beat probably one of the best Australian sides that's ever been. You know, from 1 to 11, we're all legends. It's hard to believe I was involved in it sometimes. But the weird thing is, it feels like yesterday.
1: Yeah.
8: It feels like yesterday. And that's a really weird thing. Everything is so clear and in your head. And You know, you remember the celebrations after. You remember the dressing rooms when we won a test. It was just special memories.
1: The celebration after was an open top bus around London. 250,000 people in Trafalgar Square. We got paraded. Yeah, we got paraded all around London, and then we went into the Prime Minister, where he didn't have any alcohol for us, which was probably not a bad thing because we've been drinking for the best part of 24 hours. You know, there was an accusation that somebody urinated in a Prime Minister's garden.
0: Oh.
1: I think we might be looking at that character.
0: Oh, okay.
1: Somebody got caught. Should we say somebody got caught short and needed a tinkle?
0: Wow.
8: Yeah. Do you know what?

0: back garden for the afternoon, and it didn't it didn't go down too well with the lads.
1: So, Simon, what does the future hold for you?
2: I just hope that life carries on the way it is. My lads are happy. I'm in a great relationship. Kerry London is fantastic, and I just want to try. Do you know what? Dean Kalaz at Kerry London put a lot of trust in me to bring me in, and I'm one of those people that will repay that trust. And I'm going to work my socks off for him, and I'm going to try and bring in as much business as I can, and that's my focus from now on.
1: Absolutely fantastic speaking to you today. One of the things that stands out for me is you've said, I am so happy.
2: Mm. Yeah.
1: That's the most important thing, you know. Mm. So I can't thank you enough for sharing this today with everyone. And Harmy, I'm sure you've got
0: your own. I'm the same. It's the best I've seen Simon Jones for a long, long time. And
2: good.
1: Yeah.
0: And I'm over the moon to see that. Not only everybody's going well in his life, but there's a big smile on that Welshman's face.
1: Yeah, he's still handsome.
0: He's still a good-looking lad.
1: Yeah.
0: That'll never change.
1: Fantastic. Thank you,
0: Simon,
1: very much.
0: I mean, really appreciate it from the bottom of my heart.
2: No worries, please.
0: It's brilliant to see everything's going well.
1: Top man.
2: Cheers, Harm. Great to meet you, Leon.
1: Cheers, mate. Andrew, pal.
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4: Right. 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

0: 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I'm John Norman, and today bringing you another exclusive interview, this time between one fast bowler and another.
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3: First of all, Mark, a month on from what has been, I think, obviously a crazy summer, but a great summer for English cricket and English sport for lockdown and COVID. But to see that on TV, there was some, you know, there was some high-level cricket played.
4: Hi, Harmy. Thanks for having us. It's been, like you say, a crazy summer. The fact that we just got some cricket in is a major bonus. It was looking at one point, especially early on this summer, that we weren't going to get anything. Bowling tennis balls in the back garden, going for runs, out by yourself on the street, people looking at you a little bit funny in the lane. But look, it had to be done, and I'm just glad that we've got some cricket in the end. And we've got to give massive credit to the West Indies, Pakistan and Australia for coming over. And the staff at both Southampton and Manchester were fantastic with the team. I can't praise them enough. So something that was a little bit different and a little bit strange was made a lot easier by those people.
3: How was life in that bubble? If the you praised, and rightly so, Ajaz Bowl and Emirates Old Trafford for the way they've looked after you. But it must have been dark times in times, because I just kept reminding people, you switch on 5 minutes before the toss starts, 5 minutes before the toss and the game starts, and you're making your tea or supper in your house by the time, I don't know, the lads have come off the field when they're finishing the game. So they don't see before, they don't see end, they don't see warm-up days, and they don't see the after or in-between times. They're tough times, especially when you're in a bubble like that.
4: Yeah, I thought it was actually hard not playing as well, because I didn't play many games. And I found it difficult to almost get up for the next day, because it was at like Groundhog Day times. Yeah. You'd get up, and late on at night, where usually you could get out, you could sample, you know, the culture of a place, or you get some people, or you go to a nice restaurant if you're on tour. Even if you're in England, you can go to some places that you've maybe not been before, you can socialise with the lads. Whereas this time, you finish eating your what felt like a school dinner in a dinner hall, a table to yourself. I nearly wrote Woody was here a couple of times, but decided not. And then you sort of go back to your room at 7 o'clock, and it's like, well, what do I do now? And people might think, oh, well, you'll get to bed at 9 o'clock. But I was actually going the other way and getting to bed at 1, 2 in the morning, because you can't, it's just like a lull of nothingness. And then the next day, right, it starts again. And the cricket wasn't so bad when it was on because you were busy. But if you had off days, I found them the hardest, because I counted Beefy's picture on the wall a few times in Beefy's restaurant. It was 27 or 26 pictures of Beefy in his restaurant. That's how bored I got.
3: I'm sure Serene would have loved them pictures, every single one, wouldn't he? He'd know everything about them. But yeah, and it is. I can sympathise with that. And there'll be people listening at home who, let's be fair, we talk about professional sportsmen, and yes, we've got things. We've got things. I had things. I was very privileged and very proud that the life I had, and you know, we're from a working class coal mining background, but it is tough when you are, from a psychological point of view, to get yourself, you know, motivated for the next day and also try and do your job properly.
4: No, yeah, exactly right. And look, don't get us wrong, I appreciate everything, like you looked after brilliant with England. You paid well, everything, so let's not get away from the fact that you looked after very, very well. But from a mental health point of view, so the bubble was hard, because it wasn't just, you know, a week and then you get a break or something. It was like time after time after time. The only break you got was when you went the next ground, and then you'd settle into the new hotel for a couple of days, and then you'd be back to the exact same
3: ground
4: thing again.
3: So
4: I just feel like, you know, from a mental health point of view, we have guys in there. We had a psychologist who would pop in and out. We have a guy called Mark Saxby, who's actually a masseur,
3: but brilliant guy,
4: the heartbeat of the team. Like, literally, he will take everyone's problems on his shoulders, and he seems to make it better.
3: He doesn't get paid enough.
4: Yeah, he's a top, top man, and he sort of would check in on people and make sure people are all right. So we did have people who would sort of look after you, but it was down to you, really, to how much that you could give back. And it was very weird, actually, the atmosphere of having no fans in. In a way, it was like a positive and a negative. The positive was that you felt a little bit more relaxed. It felt a bit more like a genuine, like a club game. Mm-hmm. I was rocking up for Asherton, and you know, you were going to have fun. But then it also had that seriousness about it then when you got into the games, that when you needed that extra edge or that bit to get you up, or you need a wicket, or the Aussies are on top, right, the crowd will give you a bit back. We needed that at times and it wasn't there. So we did miss the fans, the Barmy Army and things like that. So it was a bit strange, but over the summer of what they outlined at the start, I think the ECB will be pretty happy that at least we're getting some cricket in and that we're being able to contribute to grassroots level and things like that.
5: In this innings, Mark Wood has become the fastest bowler in England history when you look at average speeds. He went past some other bloke from Ashington.
3: You mentioned Ashton. Go back to then, fast bowler, 90-odd mile an hour. I can say, where did it come from? Because Dad was a batsman, Uncle Neil, batsman, but you went down a fast bowling route. How are you getting that? Because not exactly 6'5", and you know, Neil's not a tall guy. Yeah. Mum and Dad, not tall.
4: No idea. It must be something in the water up here. Me and you, I've got no idea. But I was started off as a batter as well, little swing bowler. I actually remember a coach we had, or a senior player called Michael Thewlis.
3: Yeah, who is probably one of the best amateur cricketers I've ever played with.
4: He pulled me aside one day and said, you're trying to bowl too fast, what are you doing? So that bit of advice worked well, didn't it, Michael?
3: It did very well.
4: But I think, look, I've got no idea. I think I had, believe it or not, a growth spurt at one point, which took me from 4'11" to 5'5". And out of nowhere, I think I got a yard of pace. The timing of my action probably helped that sort of whippy athletic sort of nature that I've got. And in a way, it helped me being a bit lighter, and the fact that I know I've had injuries, but when I was young, being lighter actually helped me develop that pace. And then when I got to a certain level, I remember actually speaking, you were one of the people I spoke to, about getting strong in the right areas. Mm. So not going to the gym and being a bench press master.
3: I was never one of them. Not a bench press master, I just never went to the gym.
4: But it was about getting strong in the right areas. And I think once my body developed a little bit more, I was able to consistently hold that pace more and more. And since I've changed my run-up, that's helped even more.
3: Yeah, there's been a marked difference since you've changed your run-up. But is that something that's always driven you from an early age, just bowling fast?
4: Not really. I know you had sat here, but I was probably watching you on the TV, if I'm honest.
6: Oh, it's in the...
4: We crammed into the local cricket club lounge, as it's called. There was a TV. You're bowling in the 2005 Ashes. You get that last week at Casper's. The whole lounge erupts. Everyone's up in arms and we're jumping around. And I'll never forget then, you know, 2 days or 3 days later, you're back at the club with seeing everybody up there. And it was just that feeling of, you know, I want to be like that. I want to achieve that. I'd love to be that go-to guy like you were. And that was someone, you know, you were someone that I looked up to.
3: The cricket club had that, though. And what I mean by
4: it breeds, it's a good breeding ground in terms of, you know, people are down to earth. If you get too big for your boots, they'll bring you down pretty quickly. We are working class people, and I think the values in the Northeast, especially where we're from, I think they ring true in our sort of hard work. Yeah, you know, you don't just get given it, and that, you know, if you have a sort of humble nature about you and you try your best, but you're kind along the way, I think it goes a long way.
3: I think when you see, you know, you walk around the boundary, you see kids now wanting to be you, Mark Wood. How does that make you feel when you, like you said before, you were walking around as a 12-year-old?
4: I don't know. It feels kind of weird, actually. I think, you know, I just feel the same normal lad that lived down the road. Used to walk up the cricket club with my bag, hop the fence, play chucksies, or skimsies, or whatever you call it at home, where you would get a wind ball and you'd skim it off a ridge. And
3: which you still do now, isn't it? National cricket.
4: Exactly.
3: With the kids at the cricket club.
4: Exactly. One hand, one bounce, all that kind of stuff. I think I'm a normal lad from a normal background, a working class background, who's been lucky enough to play for England. Mm. And, you know, you had a talent that people looked up to, and it's great that, you know, hopefully I can inspire some other young kids there.
3: Couple of quick fire questions, just to sort of change tact a little bit. Favourite wicket?
4: Hetmyer, St Lucia.
6: Wood. Five slips in place and a short leg. He bowls to Hetmyer. Now he's nicked it! And Joe Root has caught it!
3: Favourite innings?
4: Well, I remember I texted you when I got my 50, so I'm going to have to say it, 50.
3: 50. Yeah. Right, I'll leave it at that one. Toughest opponent to bowl to?
4: Kane Williamson. It's like bowling on a barn door. I'm sure his bat's wider than everyone else's.
3: And this is a hard one for you, I think. The most challenging moment in your career?
4: I've had a few. I reckon third operation. Just came back from my second ankle operation. Things weren't right, knew they weren't right, had to go for a third ankle operation, ended up having some pretty bad mental health stuff with anxiety, had a panic attack on a flight. So around that sort of time, I would say that was the hardest, because I didn't know if I wanted to do it anymore. I was sick of the rehab. I thought I would never reach the potential that I could or thought I had. And I was just generally sick of not being the player I wanted to be. So I did contemplate thinking, look, I've had enough of this. Should I do something else? But I'm glad I stuck with it.
3: It's interesting that because we talk about professional sportsmen and everybody sees the glitz. They don't see the downside, like we talked about earlier in the show. How close were you? Because you've had some, you know, not so much as well as challenging times, but you've had some times where you've come back and broke down straight away again. How close have you been of thinking, you know what, I could easily just play for Durham, not push myself as much, try and bowl 85 mile an hour? And was that one a thought? Two, a consideration? Or was always, I've got to play at the highest level and be the best and fastest bowlers I possibly can?
4: I think I wouldn't say I contemplated bowling slower and just, you know, settling in, trying to have a good little county career at Durham and maybe playing a few games for Asherton. I always wanted to, as soon as I had a taste for international cricket, that's what I wanted. As a lad that grew up from my mum and dad, or, you know, the working class people that didn't have much when I was growing up. So to be feel so lucky and proud that I managed to play for England, I wanted to try and keep that going and push myself as hard as I could. I was actually close a couple of times to saying, look, I've had enough, just because I didn't think I could cope with it with my body. Kevin Shine was a guy who always stuck by me, the England fast bowling coach. Otis Gibson at the time stuck by me. The physios endlessly worked at me. And like I said, probably my run-up was my biggest change to long-term change of longevity, being able to bowl longer spells, stick it out, and get bigger and stronger that way. But initially with the short run-up, I was sort of in, out, injured, back. And it's not so much the when you get back, because that's actually the good bit when you're back. It's the bit where you think, right, I've got to get back in the gym. And it's not just in the gym, I've got to lift weights. It's little exercises. It's running on the streets when it's dark.
3: And it's lonely.
4: Yeah, it's right, I've got to go for another injection. And they're little things that, you know, people might think that they're nothing, but after four, five, six, seven times of doing it, you're like, I've had enough of this.
3: Yeah. And is it, you know, is it something that you ever contemplated saying, time to move on and do something else?
4: Yeah, I did. But I would say, at one point, I definitely could play it. Right, should I just go down the white ball route? It's less stress on my body. 10 overs or 4 overs, I could still make good money for my family. And, you know, that could be a possibility that even in the future I might have to go down. I don't know. But more the fact that that was probably one time, I'd say, around that third operation where I was definitely like, look, I'm not sure that I can keep doing this.
0: Still to come on the Cricket Collective on TalkSport 2, Mark Wood discussing why bowling the ball that won the 2015 Ashes didn't feel that special, and explains what it's like playing with two legends of the game. 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
37: Ha-ha! Oh, it's in the air. Marinelli's there. Yes, he has! Brilliant catch! Absolutely outstanding! Alistair Cook set the trap! And Trent Bolt has fallen straight into it! Brilliant England! An outstanding Test victory!
0: You're listening to the Cricket Collective on TalkSport 2 and an exclusive interview with England fast bowler Mark Wood in conversation with another former England fast bowler Steve Harmison. Still to come, he discusses winning the World Cup in 2019, a busy 2021 for England, but here he reflects on playing in his first Test match against New Zealand back in 2015.
3: What was it like making your Test debut?
4: Scary, proud, exciting, a lot to take in. I would say I took too much in, especially that first day. I texted you actually on the night time.
3: Do you remember everything about that first initial phone call to letting go of that first ball?
4: Yes, I remember everything about it. I remember feeling like I couldn't breathe. I remember feeling like the ball wasn't going to literally come out my hand. But luckily, I bowled it to Tom Latham, who I'd played with at Durham at the time. And he was kind enough to pat a long hop back to me. And then after that, I was fine. After he got the first ball out of the way, I was okay. But I took the cameras in, I took the crowd in. Bearing in mind, probably my biggest game was in front of a couple of thousand to Durham, maybe a 2020. I'd never been at a full house at Lords. I'd never even played at Lords. Mm. Every time I'd gone to Lords with Durham, I was 12th man. I'd never played. So my first game at Lords was for England, making my debut. And it was just, I just took too much in, as you probably can imagine that you might do. Now, if I had advice to a younger player, I'd say, you know, do take it in, but remember when you're on. Someone said to me, the stumps don't move.
3: They do. And I remember that. I remember when I said that to you. But Ashes cricket soon came around. You know, I played against New Zealand, Lords, everything come, but nothing is like playing in the Ashes. And to bowl the ball that wins the Ashes is something special as well.
37: Bowled in, dragged on. Wood the man with the final wicket. 599 days after handing the urn over to Australia. Cook has his redemption.
4: I think, you know, I've had a lot of people say that to me. I don't think it meant as much to me as what it has to other people. I know that might sound a bit strange, but actually winning the Ashes actually felt like a bigger achievement than just the guy that bowled the winning ball. Because I think, you know, he dragged on a wide ball that wasn't really that good, but it's still a wicket.
3: It's still a wicket. Stumps don't move.
4: Yeah, exactly. But I don't know. It feels a bit strange to me that, you know, am I not making a bigger deal of it than it should be? It's obviously a proud moment. Any wicket is against Australia, but it was great. But I was more pleased at the fact that we got over the line that game, and it was a bit of relief.
3: And the Ashes coming round the corner in best part of nearly a year's time, and you don't want to fast forward too much and look at, you know, the big picture, because you've got a huge series against India home and away. But what would it mean to Mark Wood to walk out at Brisbane first Test match? Well, I've got great memories of that place, and hopefully still be in a position in Sydney in the last test match to potentially win the Ashes away from home, something that England have only done once in donkey's years.
4: I think it would mean a lot, obviously, with Chris Silverwood being head coach, an ex-bowler who's been there, who knows the hardships of Australia. He set out a plan of long-term of what we're after, him and Ashley Giles. I know from discussions, we're going to look to try and take myself, Jofra, Ollie Stone, other quick bowlers around that time, and rotate in and out and try and keep the heat on Australia like they have done on us over the years, especially on those wickets. We've got a great chance to go out there, and we're building something test match cricket with a bat, and I think we've got fantastic ball and depth to be able to cause a real upset there.
1: Here comes Anderson in again and bowls, so this delivery is edging and he's out quite a first slip. That happened so easily. That was the right length, that was the right line.
2: Broad. Yeah!
3: Say bowling rotation, but you played the first test match this summer with Stuart, with Jofra Archer, and then Stuart Broad, rightly or wrongly, you know, test these, and I would have done the same as an experienced player, tested the, you know, the selectors and see if they wanted to get into a battle, into a fight. Then he didn't play again. How difficult do you think it's going to be to rotate, especially with Broad and Anderson? And Broad and Anderson have still, for me, have still got life left in them. But how difficult do you think it would be for the selectors to rotate with them two guys still in the mix in bowling? To be fair, they're bowling very, very well.
4: Well, if he bowls like he did this summer, I've got no chance.
3: Exactly. Well, I wouldn't say exactly, but he'll have a choice of opinion of asking to play each time if he bowls like
4: exactly.
3: That.
4: I think it was very special circumstances this summer, and the fact that every game was so close, back to back to back. I think. If we go to Australia with the schedule the way it is, I mean, hopefully COVID, there's a change in that, or the schedule will be slightly different. It'll not be so close together and compact. So it'll give a chance for workloads to be managed a bit better. If lads are doing well in the field and in good rhythm, then they'll stay in the team. I think in a good way, it pushes you on. You want your friends to do well. I want England to win. I'm a big fan, obviously. But, you know, you're competing and you want to do better than the next guy. You want to push yourself. You want to better yourself. So I just want to improve myself going into Australia, and you know, if that's not good enough, then you know, it'd be great to support the lads on the sidelines, but I'll be doing everything I can to get on the team.
3: What's it like playing with these two? Because they are living legends. You know, I take the mickey out of them because they were two young bucks when I first came about. Two older, experienced players now. They've still got, you know, I've still got a bit of life in them. They're still fantastic bowlers. But what's it like to play with them and the skill level of Anderson and Broad?
4: I think to start with, the nets is probably a massive eye-opener, because the way that they sort of train, how meticulous they are, what they're thinking about, they're actually thinking in the nets, how the fields they would have, how they'll get people out, how they'll bowl at certain batsmen, so Sibley in the nets, how they don't just see, you know, Steve Smith, they're thinking, right, how would I get Sibley? How would I adapt to this? How would I adapt to that? Right now, Steve Smith's there, how would I adapt to this? And that skill level in that, I mean, Jimmy's got a wobble in swinger and a wobble out swinger, and I haven't even got a wobble full stop, so I don't know. Well,
3: I tell you what, you don't want to retire too early, because I've retired and 5 years later, I wobble everywhere. but you must think, you know, as much as it is frustrating, you know, to be in round and learn like that. I learned off Goffey. I love Goffey and learned off Goffey. Caddick was sometimes you struggle to get anything really out of Caddy. He was a fantastic cricketer and fantastic bowler. But the enthusiasm that Goffey had for the game, and you know, and Hoggy Simon, you mentioned, it was great to be in a group of bowlers where you think, no matter how good you are as a batsman, I think we are better than you as a group of bowlers.
4: Yeah, and I think, you know, we haven't just got Jimmy and Brodie, who are phenomenal bowlers. And I think a lot of the time, batters are a little bit beaten before they go in against them too. They're talked up so much, they've got so much wickets behind them, they've got so much skill level behind them, that they know that before they even get out there, they're in for a battle. But to have five, six, seven bowlers, Stokes, phenomenal bowler. I know everyone thinks about his batting, but actually his bowling skill is right up there. Yeah. Reverse swing, swinging the ball. We've got Jofra's pace, Arkham ball quick, Sam Curran, Chris Wokes are around the team who are fantastic bowlers who would walk in any other international team straight away. And then you've got lads that aren't even getting in the side who you'd think on other international teams they'd get in. Craig Overton's had a fantastic summer in county cricket. Saqib Mahmood's a lad that can bowl quickly. Ollie Stone's a lad that can bowl quickly. So we've got, our depth is fantastic. I think, you know, if we can get it right and get the mix right, I think we could be a real handful for Australia.
1: Mm. Here is Wood. Looks like Morgan! Straight through the number 11.
2: stump yorker. Mark Wood has five.
3: And just to finish off on Test match cricket, St Lucia go there off the back of not a great deal of cricket, but with a new run-up. How satisfying was that to not only bowl the way you bowled, but to put some ease in your own mind that this actually has worked? And I'm sure that is the best day you've had in Test match cricket, best feel you've had in Test match cricket.
4: Hands down. From a team point of view, the World Cup will trump anything. But from a personal point of view, that game was my sort of breakthrough, the best game I can imagine. I was a bit emotional in the dressing room after because of everything that had gone before, working so hard. I wasn't originally picked on that tour. Feel sorry for Ollie Stone, where I've been the other guy that's been injured and have to leave. Yeah. He got injured, had to leave, so I came in. I'd gone away with the Lions in the winter, where Trevor Bayliss had said he wanted to see a bit more mangrel in me. So that meant cranking it up in the nets, being a bit more...
3: Ruthless.
4: Which actually isn't really in my nature.
3: No, it's not.
4: So that's something that I... You know, with the new run-up I developed, I worked hard with in the winter, I wanted to prove, and this is quite selfish and a bit big-headed and not a bit like me, but I wanted to prove that I was a step ahead of the other lads that were in the Lions at the time. I wanted to prove that, you know, I was better than them and that I deserved to be the next guy that was picked. Luckily, I did all right in the UAE against Pakistan here. That then got me the call up to go to West Indies. And St Lucia, I don't think I could ever... You'll know what it's like, but to describe to people at home, Root could have set any field he wanted, anything. And all I could see was the bat and the stumps.
3: So that's it.
4: That was literally it. I felt like I could run in all day. I felt like my legs were, I felt like I was absolutely flying in, and that my head, my body, everything was going towards the target. And that it was literally like the ball off my fingers felt so at ease.
3: Yeah. I know how you feel. Jamaica in 2004, 7 for 12.
2: Yeah! That'll do it. Triscothic takes the catch. Harmison becomes the most successful bowler ever at Sabina Park.
3: Sitting here now, the only three people that were in the game was me, Chris Reid and Marcus Triscothic. I was bowling, in good lines, good length. I felt as though the ball was coming out so well that I was going to get a wicket with every ball. If he nicked it, it would have went to first slip or it would have went to the wicketkeeper. And when Vaughan sent that field of about eight slips. To be fair, Vaughan stood behind Simon Jones and Matthew Hoggard because he didn't want to catch
4: man.
3: It. He had the worst pair of hands in the world. That's why he was a great captain, because he stood at mid-off talking to his bowlers. But I just felt it didn't matter where the other eight fielders field, as long as them three are in position, two are in position, I'll get wickets. And sitting right behind in the commentary box, it looked exactly like that. It looked as though you were feeling $1 million.
4: I couldn't actually see. So I would walk back my mark and turn and go. And I remember every time I got a wicket, I'd just see this massive thumbs up from the window.
3: I was on commentary most time.
4: Yeah.
3: And it was great to see, because I'd been with the dark time of Mark Wood probably 6 weeks earlier, when you didn't get picked and you had to go through all this and you had a renewed run-up, but you didn't know whether it was going to be the right thing. So to feel the way you felt must have been unbelievable.
4: It was easily the best feeling, I think, personally, because I actually felt then like I belonged in the England team. I was always on the fringe. I never really lived up the potential that people saw, or deep down I really believed that I was, but I'd never shown that. So that was a bit of a relief, a lot of emotion, and that was the first game I felt like an England player.
0: Still to come on the Cricket Collective on TalkSport 2, Mark Wood discussing what it was like to win the Cricket World Cup and explaining why he hated playing in the final at Lord's.
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28: Gattuso's going to push for Toni. They've got to go. It's got to throw. It's got to go to the keeper's end. He's got it. England have won the World Cup by the barest of margins. 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
0: You're listening to the Cricket Collective on TalkSport 2 and an exclusive interview with the England fast bowler Mark Wood in conversation with Steve Harmison. Still to come, he looks ahead to what will be an incredibly busy 2021 for the England Test side, but now he talks us through the experience of winning the Cricket World Cup on home soil at Lord's in 2019.
3: The World Cup, it looked as though, and I'm going back off experience, in 2005 there was a group of fast bowlers ready and primed waiting for Australia, and I think it took 18 months to get them in a position to go. Now, looking at England in the World Cup 2019, it wasn't so much the fast bowlers, it was a team. Owen Morgan, Sir Andrew Strauss, Ashley Giles, Trevor Bayliss, everybody had got this white ball unit over the course of 2 or 3 years were ready for what was going to happen in England. Did it feel that way inside the 15-man squad?
4: Definitely. Without a doubt. It was like we developed a little white ball family that had started. I mean, I'm going to be cringe as anything here, but it was like we'd started this journey. I'm going to throw cliches at you here, this journey.
3: Yeah.
4: 4 years ago, we were down in the dumps in Australia, and then we came through the light, the phoenix rose.
3: Yeah.
4: But look, it was a bit like that. When we got the World Cup, everybody knew each other inside out. Mm. Everybody knew each other's game. We knew our roles in the team. It had changed slightly with Jofra coming in because he was obviously new to the group. But everything else was, everybody knew what they were doing, knew their roles, knew how we were playing. Morgie had us well drilled. He had the values set into that team. Be positive, enjoy each other's success, courage, always be brave with your options. And he led that way. He's very level on the field. He doesn't get too high, doesn't get too low, but he will take them on the cricket field. I remember one of the first games against New Zealand under Morgie's captaincy in 2015, we just lost a wicket, and then Morgie, first ball, got caught slog sweeping on the line. Everyone was like, what's he doing? Yeah. Just rebuild. And he was like, nah, this is the way we play. We take them on. If we could take them down, take them down. And we were all out for like 360 or something in like 40 odd overs. And it was like, this is mental. Like, what are we doing? Like, just play smart cricket or knock a one. All the English crowd.
3: English well old played. Gentleman cricket.
4: Yes.
3: Yeah.
4: Mm. But now that wasn't the way we were going to play. And when we led into the World Cup, it was just a case of, I can honestly say this, you might think it was different because we lost a few games, but I didn't feel like we could get beat.
3: Yeah.
4: We'd beat every team out there.
3: Do you think that helped? Do you think them situations helped you because of such a tight unit in difficult times?
4: I do. I think, you know, the media kept banging on about, you know, your favourites, is the expectations on your shoulders? Do you feel the pressure? I didn't feel any different. Yeah. I felt like this was the same team, and that, you know, when you're in the trenches, when there is hard times, I'm going to look me right, Stokesy's there. I'm going to look me left, Joss Butler's there. We've got match winners all the way through the team, and when we need it, someone doesn't leave it the next guy. Someone puts their hand up and we'll win the game.
3: And I thought Owen Morgan did an interview about that was absolutely brilliant. For me, that was the catalyst of moving forward if I was in that team. When I think it was Nick Knight asked him, your favourites, is that pressure? And he just turned around and, no, we're going to enjoy being favourites. He was basically saying, yeah, we're favourites. We know we're going to win it. And, you know, we're gonna show everybody we're gonna do it, and that seemed to get you through some, you know, some difficult times. Take us back to the morning of the of the final, and what was the atmosphere like going out when, you know, the toss was and you're ready to go?
4: I'll take you the night before. I was strangely relaxed, very strangely relaxed,
3: which is a surprise for you.
4: Yeah, I was absolutely fine. I couldn't believe it. I was thinking, like, it just hadn't really hit me.
3: Yeah.
4: It was like, I remember being at training and the day before we'd played a lot of cricket. Morgie said, get what you need done. I thought, I don't even need a bowl here. Mm. I don't need to. I'll bowl the morning of the game, check which end I fancy of the morning of the game. I'm absolutely fine. And it wasn't until my best mate came for food with me on the night time with me and my wife. And he said, I can't believe you're going to play in the World Cup final tomorrow. We used to play World Cups at the local cricket club.
3: Yeah.
4: And then I was like,
3: that's really what you
4: want
3: to hear.
4: Yeah. And that was probably the first time it hit me. And then the next morning, I remember seeing the banner plastered on Lord's, ICC World Cup final.
3: Yeah.
4: And when the banner was up around the stands, I was like, this is it. Mm. Jason Roy had the most energy, double the energy I had. So that tells you how much energy he had on the morning of the game. He just couldn't stop shouting. Yeah, I'm going to flick him off my legs for six. You know what I mean? I'm going to hit him straight. You know what I mean? I'll probably get a double 100. You know what I mean? I was like, Jace, will you cut? Even for me, yeah. I'm like, you need to calm down, mate.
3: Just take the Red Bull off him.
4: And then I remember we go out for the warm-ups and stuff. I've bowled both ends. And then the toss is delayed because of weather.
3: Yeah.
4: So I'm like, right, what should I do? Should I bowl again? No, I'll have bowled me 10 over straight through. Yeah, I need to try and relax. I'll have a few high catches. Oh, we're coming off a rain. Oh, I'll just five more catches. And then we toss. I'm thinking, right, what do I want to do? Me and Rash always want to bowl first. Get what bowling done, and then we can watch the lads
3: whack
4: it off.
3: You've got to have a big lunch.
4: Yeah, yeah, like, watch them whack it off, as we always do. But that morning, I don't know what it was. I was just, it was a bit grey, a bit overcast. I was a bit worried that if we did bat, you know, because we're used to playing on belters where we whack it. Yeah. I was thinking, oh, what if it just does a little bit here and then, we've got to try and bowl them out and we don't have enough runs. And
3: it was a poor surface as well.
4: I actually hated the game, Harmy. Yeah. I honestly, people keep saying, oh, the World Cup final was the best. I hated it. Yeah. I absolutely hated it. The end bit was the best.
3: Yeah.
4: But the whole match, I hated the whole game.
3: Was that the atmosphere or the tension? And
4: the tension,
3: that
4: without a doubt,
3: it?
4: The tension.
3: Was it the first time throughout the seven-week tournament you really thought, we are favourites and we're supposed to win here?
4: Yeah, a little bit. I think it was the fact that, look, we're actually here now. Yeah. This is the bit where we're meant to win.
3: Yeah.
4: Like the rest of it, the rest of it, like, I believe we would win. This bit, we're meant to win it. Mm. It's slightly different. I know it's weird the way I'm saying it, but it felt different. And I was actually so overcharged, overthinking it, overhyped to bowl because I was first change. Mm. And I was like, right, give me the ball. Right, I'm warmed. Right, I'm going to bowl as fast as I can. Wait till I get the ball in my hands. And I bowled a pile of rubbish. I've watched it back since, and I am screaming at the television, just hit the top of off stump. The wicket is doing enough. What are you doing?
3: It's hard, though, because me and Andrew Flintoff used to sit first test match, Lords, when we were a little bit more experienced. And you'd look at, it was always debutants in the squad, and you'd look and you'd think, well, he's not going to last 5 minutes. He's going to struggle. Because a lot of the time, people will come into Lord's first test match to get the big bag of gear. They'll look at the honours board and see some great names have done against great countries. That's on a Monday. Tuesday, they're doing the same. Wednesday, they're even hyper. By the time they get to Thursday morning, they've used all their energy and they play shots that arguably they would never have played for their clubs, our county side. Mm. And they're knackered by the time the
4: mentally
3: second day.
4: They're
3: mentally fatigued. So is that what happened to players in England and in New Zealand side? Because it wasn't a... Let's be fair, it wasn't a great, great Belton pitch, but two, you know, modest totals.
4: I feel like, if anything, you know, Lords raises it for the opposition.
3: Yeah.
4: Because of the place it is. It's an iconic place. Everybody wants to win at Lords. Everybody wants to win their game at Lords. I think the World Cup added a little bit more pressure, but for us, it was another game to try and win the World Cup final. And I feel like the pressure, that it was just it was a tense game. They didn't really get away from us, but we didn't really bowl as well as we could. I felt I'm the only one in the whole team, and I can honestly say this, because when we came off, I asked a few of them, do you think we've let them get too many? I kept saying, do you think we've let them get too many? I thought they got 20 too many. I honestly think that, because it nipped around a little bit. And, I mean, when the captain, Morgie, speaks, you listen, and he went, that's par. We get partnerships. We win this game easy. And I was just like, I couldn't believe how blunt it was. Like, par. You just so deadpan. Yeah. I was just like, I don't know if it is like. And I can honestly say that. I mean, I said to Joss as well, and he was like, we should win. Yeah. And I think that's just, I don't know if that's just the confidence we had in each other, how good our batting lineup is, but it wasn't that easy.
3: How was Trevor Bayliss in all this? Because, first of all, what was it like to play under Trevor? He seemed to be a very sort of, very calm and level-headed character, but also somebody who would rather you work it out for yourself than try and force you with information to try and, you know, push you down a direction.
4: Yeah, it's up to you. It's up to you with Trevor. Don't get us wrong. He's not like, he doesn't just sit back and he will give you input. But Trevor was very much, he let the captain lead. He let the dressing room lead itself. And he let you work out your own problems. The thing that reminds me of Trevor is, I remember two things. Semi-final. This is why England don't win anything, because you're celebrating semi-finals.
3: Yeah.
4: When we beat Australia at Edgbaston, we were jumping about in the dressing room after, and he stopped us straight away and went, this is why Australians think England are losers, because he celebrates our finals. We played grand finals, la la la. Of course, he was very much right, but when you've just beat Australia in a semi-final,
3: he's an Australian, yeah, so you exactly. Put two fingers up and say,
4: and the other thing that reminds me of Trevor is down, up, throw. I must have done 150 fielding drills with Trevor by myself at times, where he would tell me, down, up, throw. That was who he was. He was as clear-cut as that. He was so simple in the fact that, get loud of the ball. It was like, this is what you teach under 11s. But he literally, that was how he was. Keep it simple. What's the best way to win? Take them on. And that was literally it.
3: Do you think that was going through Jason Roy's? It kept going Jason Roy's head when he picked the second one up as when he misfielded the first one.
4: Well, Mo and Ali's comedy genius. Honestly, Mo is one of the funniest, driest people you'll ever meet. And before the last ball, the doctor has turned the other way. He's looking at the crowd. I'm like, come on, mate, this is the last ball. And my heart's beating out my chest. And the lads are saying, what's he going to bowl? Oh, he's going to bowl a bouncer. Oh, he's going to bowl slow ball. Oh, he's going to bowl a Yorker. And Moore went, well, as long as it doesn't go into J. Roy, we'll be all right.
0: Still to come on the Cricket Collective on TalkSport 2, Mark Wood discussing what it's like sharing a dressing room with Ben Stokes, and looks ahead to a busy 2021 for the England Test team. 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
32: Stokes in again. Smalls to the edge. And it's been taken. Stokes has done it again. Just when England needed a hero, they found one.
0: You're listening to the Cricket Collective on TalkSport 2. Steve Harmison in conversation with England fast bowler Mark Wood. If you've missed any of the show, you can download the following on podcast from all good podcast providers. Now, in the last part of the programme, Mark Wood talks about Jofra Archer's emergence in international cricket. But first, he discusses the man of the moment, Ben Stokes.
3: His 2019 really typifies Ben Stokes as a person, a character and a sportsman.
4: Couldn't agree more. Everything you've just said, absolutely spot on. Never, ever, ever, ever give up when I think of Stokesy. Mm. He's the guy that, you know, if they need five to win and they've still got 5 wickets left, he would still believe that he's going to win that game and he'd do everything in his power. He saw it at Henley in the Ashes. The World Cup, he was a superman.
3: Mm. What was he like during that World Cup final? He was involved in everything.
4: He said one of the best things, probably for the whole group, Stokesy. Him and Morgs are the two that I certainly remember. Because I thought they were bulletproof, both of them. We got beat off Sri Lanka, then we lost against Australia. We had to win every game, essentially. Four matches to win the World Cup, we can't lose.
3: Which probably helped.
4: Yeah. And we had a psychology meeting, the psychologist David Young. And we all had a chat about how we were going to get back on track, revisit our values, revisit what served us well, what we do. And we had a chat about how we felt. And Stokesy said, you know, I'm frightened of messing up. And I couldn't believe it. That's how I felt.
3: Yeah.
4: And I couldn't believe that he said that openly. And he never says anything like that. And I was surprised that he allowed himself to say to the group, you know, I feel exactly the same as you.
3: Yeah.
4: Because he never acts like that. And actually, that lifted a weight off my shoulders. I think, you know what, I'm on the same boat here. Mm-hmm. He's not thinking, Woody looks nervous. Woody might mess up. He could cost me. He's thinking the exact same thing as me. Morgan was exactly the same. And after we sort of cleared the air, it was like we had each other's backs again, and that was it.
23: In goes Archer, round the wicket, it's up, back pad, he's gone. He's got him. Archer has picked up his fourth. It's a sharp catch by Zach Crawley.
3: And another one, Jofra. He's somebody who I watched closely over the course of the last few weeks because of the IPL. He seems more at home in franchise and with the IPL. But people listening at home want to know what Jofra Archer's like, because you've got this enigma of somebody who just, I can relate to it a little bit, somebody who just ambles in and all of a sudden with a quick whoosh of the shoulder comes out at 95 mile an hour. Sometimes it does, sometimes it doesn't. I've said, you know, in the pressure situation of what the English media and English sport does, possibly hampered Jofra in his international career so far, but he seems to be thriving in franchise cricket. Is it as simple that Jofra might just need a little bit more time to get used to playing international cricket and the scrutiny that comes with international cricket?
4: Maybe, yeah. I think, obviously, when he first gets in the team, it's a whirlwind, isn't it? I mean, he's straight into a World Cup, essentially. Yeah. I mean, he played a few games against Pakistan, but, you know, it doesn't get much bigger than straight into a home World Cup when you're the guy that the whole of the media is talking about. And he coped with that brilliantly. Ended up being the hero of the Super Over, which will be remembered forever.
3: Yeah.
4: So, although you might say he's still finding his feet, he's a young guy in international cricket, he's well into the dressing room now. Everybody gets on well with him. He's just another part of the dressing room. He's very relaxed. He could sleep on a washing line. You know, he's a guy that I feel is a little bit misunderstood by the media.
3: I know what you mean. Yeah.
4: He does actually care a hell of a lot. He tries his best all of the time. And I think sometimes he gets a hard time for, you know, this attitude where it's as if he doesn't care, but actually he really does. It's just some days it might click for him and others it doesn't. But he's very well respected and well liked in our dressing room, and nobody would say that about him.
3: And the two captains, you look at their different characteristics, Joe and with a red ball, Owen Morgan with the white ball. Do you think it is the right thing for English cricket? I'm probably putting you on the spot here. The right thing for English cricket from a mentality point of view for the individuals to have somebody captain the red ball team and somebody captain the white ball team, because of where you go around the world, the pressure of the cricket that's played, as well as franchise cricket in between, that it's probably a nice little distraction that Joe's not captain of the white ball team and Owen's not captain of the red ball team, and they can go with it a little bit of freshness when they first take the reins when the first week.
4: Yeah, and what I would say is they're very different captains, which I'm glad that Rooty is his own man. He hasn't tried to clone himself on Morgie. Obviously, he's played under Morgie for a little bit before he became captain, so I'm glad that he hasn't tried to be an Alistair Cook and Owen Morgan. He's very much his own man, and it's very different. Now, what I would say is that Rooty is now building his own team, a team that he's developing with the batting lineup, and, you know, what focus very much was on the World Cup under Trevor. I mean, we wanted to win test matches and everything, but, you know, the main focus was we were down the dumps, we had a home World Cup, we wanted to win that World Cup. I would say the test match schedule was very much different. The white ball was the main central of the summer. So Rooty is now building a team where the test match focus is now more on the test match team winning in Australia. Obviously, we've got the 2020 World Cup, which is a massive deal, and we've got another World Cup in the future. But, I mean, I've played under some great captains. Without a doubt, they're all fantastic. Joe Root, Paul Collingwood, fantastic captains, but Owen Morgan's the best.
3: Yeah. And you're going to go, hopefully, to Australia and hopefully try and win the urn back. But before that, you've got India, huge. Is that what you would say is the best warm-up for the Ashes?
4: It's not even a warm-up for the Ashes. I'd say it's a big deal, full stop. Yeah. I think they've got so much to pick from in India. You're seeing now with the IPL all the good young players that's come through, never mind the good experienced players they've got. So that'll be a massive test for us to see where we are as a young, especially batting unit, a young batting unit coming through. Can we deal with the likes of Bumrah?
6: Jaspreet Bumrah is fired up. How good?
4: Can we deal the spinning conditions in India or the UAE? I think it's a big test, and one that I'm sure we can deal with. I know you'll say that I have to say that because they're my teammates, but I think that, you know, if we want to get to where we wanted to get to, and that's number one, we want to beat Australia, we're going to have to beat sides that are right up there, and we're going to have to find a way, and I think that's the best way of putting it, find a way to beat them. We feel we've got the depth, let's find a way to beat them.
3: That's the best saying for me in any dressing room. No matter what your preparation was like, no matter how good your nets were, no matter how well you feel, when you get on the field, plan A could go out the window, plan B can go out the window, and you find a way. And I think that's arguably what England's white ball team have done for the last however many years, culminating in the World Cup. And I think that's what the Red Bull team have got to learn to do, and that's going to be the challenge of what India comes. So, yeah, I wish everybody in England well, because I want them to do it. And it's nice when you're playing because you've got an added interest in Ben Stokes and a few others. Mark, we'll finish with a chat on you and what you've accomplished, the way you've gone about your career so far. And I'm so proud of the way you've gone. what's left for Mark Wood to accomplish and what's going to drive you on to get to where you want to be by the time you're age 42, like I am, sitting here 5 stone heavier than what I was when I played? How are you going to get there and what's going
4: to
3: drive you?
4: I think the driving thing for me is to win things. I think winning the Ashes, winning the World Cup, having that sort of that time where you'll never forget those memories with your teammates is literally invaluable. You can have them.

0: I always wish you well, and thank you very much on behalf of TalkSport 2. We wish you well in South Africa and in India, and you know, thanks very much for enlightening, and hopefully everybody's enjoyed at home listening to the Cricket Collective on TalkSport 2 with Mark Wood.
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Over the course of the next hour, part of the famous bowling attack reunites as Steve Harmison sits down with his old teammate Simon Jones to discuss the highs and the lows of a short-lived career in the game. 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

0: First of all, thanks for coming on.
1: No worries.
0: The game of cricket was probably in your family when you were born. Your old man played England and Glamorgan.
1: Yeah.
0: Talking about your upbringing in the game of cricket, standing on the side of the field, potentially being at Sophia Gardens and the club scene and where you learned the game of cricket.
1: I was lucky, obviously, to have my dad in my life growing up. I probably did the same as other kids. When they were growing up, I played in the back garden with my brothers. That's where I started playing. Got the bug, to be fair. But I loved football before cricket. Played football, just wanted to play football continuously. And then I got to a certain age. I was lucky in growing up in Wales, where I had a head teacher in primary school and an English teacher in secondary school, where they just adored the game. Mm. You know, everyone else was playing rugby, football, etc. So I had support from them to obviously try and flourish as a cricketer. So I did that, and then I played a game for Wales down in Millfield School. I was under 15. We played against their first team, and I took 6 wickets for absolutely nothing. Mm. Ball came out nicely, and they offered me a scholarship. So I went down there. Matty Maynard came down and signed me up when I was 16. I turned pro at that age. But if I'm brutally honest with you, do you know when, like, you've been there, done it, you got the T-shirt? My dad had done the same. When a parent doesn't put pressure on you, and they're there to kind of support you, because as sportsmen and women, they know you're going to have your good days and your bad days. And my dad was always there. He said, look, boy, you're going to have more bad days than good days. Just enjoy the good ones. And I was very lucky to have that kind of support, where he was just like, just go out there and enjoy it. So have him in my early career and throughout the rest of my career, to be fair, it was a blessing.
0: And yeah, I totally agree. I'm similar. I mean, my old man didn't have any sort of cricketing connections. I remember one day at Durham, played a day's play, phoned my old man up the next morning and just asked, because I live an hour away from the ground, and I just, yeah, for a, just a chat, really. What's happening? And he just said, oh, you were unlucky yesterday. I thought you bowled well. I says, oh, you read the paper this morning? He went, no, I was there. You were there? And he was like, yeah, I was there. I said, where were you? And he said, well, you know when you came and fielded like deep backward square? He says, I was just in the stand above that. Yeah. Not fancy saying hello or backside or whatever. You're all out speaking. That was my upbringing. That was my old man. He was the taxi driver. Yeah. Had words to say if I needed it. Yeah. But somebody that, it's your own career. And I sometimes think you learn more when that happens. And you mentioned Millfield School there. You went from comprehensive school cricket or secondary school into the private school scholarship. Yeah. How do you find that growing up, where your arguably education changed as well?
1: Yeah, it was tough, Harm. I grew up in a very loving environment, and I've got a twin brother. So we were just thick as thieves. You were always together. And for me then to go away to a school in England, I went to a sixth form house, luckily, so we were all the same age, more or less. We had upper six and lower six. So we didn't have any of the real little ones to deal with. But that first 6 months was tough, really tough. Got homesick, wasn't used to the environment. Do you know when you feel like a bit of a poor relation?
0: Yeah.
1: In terms of the money and the wealth at the school, it was incredible. Incredible. You know, there was people who were in superpowers around the world. Their children were going there. Yeah. Mick Jagger's kids were there as well. So I was very, very much out of my comfort zone. It didn't feel as if I fitted in. But then once I got onto the sporting field, I was okay.
0: Did you feel that helped, having the sport? That was you were there for the sport?
1: Massively, massively. And to be fair, look, there was a lot of wealthy people there. And I made some great friends, and I'm still friends with them now. Mm. So it was a great experience in the sense that it helped me grow up. It helped me stand on my own 2 feet in a sense. And toughened me up, really. I was the only Welsh lad in the house, so I got some serious stick.
0: I say you got some stick in that.
1: Yeah, as you can imagine, not as bad as Hoggy stick in the dressing rooms, but
0: yeah,
1: it was decent. And you know what? It's all character building. It's all part of your rite of passage, really, is going into it as a grown up. You know, I left there at 18, and I went straight into the professional game. So it was good in a sense that prepared me for, you know, having a bit of banter in a male environment when you went to being a pro, really.
0: And you went into that Glamorgan dressing room, and it was a winning dressing room. It was a strong dressing room. You know, the likes of Maynard and I think Hugh Morris was still knocking about then. And, you know, characters like Darren Thomas and Dean Cosco, who I got to know and played with. Yeah. I mean, I played with quite a bit in my upbringing. But when you go into that Glamorgan dressing room, it was a bit like playing for Wales. We always felt playing against Glamorgan. You're not playing against the county side. You're playing against a national team. Did it feel that playing for Wales, like you were playing, you were representing your country rather than your county?
1: Oh, enormously. And do you know what? As a kid growing up, once I got, you know, became better at cricket than I was football, all I wanted to do was play for Glamorgan. Yes, England was an aspiration, but all I wanted to do was go into that dressing room and put a daff on my chest. And do you know what? When I first walked into that senior dressing room, I was, 16, 17. And you look around the dressing room and you've got Matty Maynard, Hugh Morris, Adrian Dale, Steve James, and Wacky Eunice. Do you know what I mean? You walk in and you're like, oh, my good God. I've seen these guys on TV and now I'm actually sharing a dressing room with them. I don't know whether you felt the same at Durham, because you had some serious players there as well. But it was a little bit, I was a bit overawed at times. Didn't really say much. You know me, I'm quite shy. But I was brought up to respect my elders. So I was very quiet that time. I spoke when I was spoken to. And the older lads would rib me saying I would speak and stuff. Yeah. They would call me the mute. But, you know, that's part of the banter again. And, you know, to share the change rooms with these boys, you're almost realising a dream. Yes, I wasn't there. I was only 16, 17. But it was the start of something I wanted to do.
0: In the one thing a professional sportsman or sportswoman always has to deal with and battle with is injuries. And you had injuries, you know, that plagued your career and your timeline and stuff like that. Yeah. And growing up, trying to become a fast bowler, you had a body of an athlete. You looked at me and Hoggy, and you just looked at me and Hoggy and think, them two have just had burger and chips. You look at Simon, and Simon's had a salad. That's why you got the modeling contracts, and me and Hoggy got the watch and ring contracts. And to be fair, did you think that was a hinder to you when, you know, because you were so, your body was so well looked after when you were a young kid?
1: Yeah, I think I look back and I look back and think, could I have changed the way I prepared for the games? I think I could have spent a little bit less time in the gym and done a lot more bowling. Mm. You know, I used to look at someone like Steve Watkin. He had 1,000-odd first-class wickets and never really saw him in the gym. He used to run and he used to bowl and that was it. And my dad used to go spare because he was old school. He played in the 60s and that's all they would do. He'd say, I'd turn up to pre-season, stone and a half overweight, and I'd bowl myself fit. Dominic Cork was very similar when I was at Hampshire. He refused to go in the gym. Ian Brunschweiler, who was the S&C at Hampshire, used to hate it because Corky was like, no, I've played the game. I'm 42 years old. I know what I'm going to do.
0: Yeah.
1: And he would just bowl. He obviously bowl like absolute meds. He bowled probably 65 miles an hour in his first net. But then obviously the speed increased as the months went on. So yeah, if I look back, I would have liked to have maybe bowled a little bit more.
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2: 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Over the next part of the programme, they discuss Jones' breakthrough to the England team and a horrific knee injury that he picked up in Australia in 2002.
0: As a kid going into that Glamorgan dressing room, you had highs and lows, up and downs. You get to a point where there's talk of England come calling. We go on the Academy 2000, I think it is, when we go to Australia. Is that the first time you think, hold on here, I potentially could play cricket for England here? Because you didn't play a great deal of representative cricket from age group cricket when it comes to that. Now that I got picked on an under-19 tour and I spent a fortnight there and went home because I just didn't like being away from home. And that, like, you had the injuries that ravaged you. I had that side of it that ravaged me, being away from home. Really, you know, was my trouble. But going to Adelaide, and to be honest, I'm not sure if it was a good thing from the ECB's point of view or a bad thing to the ECB's point of view, putting all that money in our pocket, sending 16 guys who are educated in the world, shall we say, and playing them against a bunch of kids, knowing that we're going to win every time, was, yes, it was going to make them look good, but we forged a good bond and a good friendship, which was going to get us to where we wanted to be 4 or 5 years down the line. That Academy trip was a great trip for us all, but it was also a good trip for you because we met a bowling coach who understood us.
1: Yeah, totally. And do you know what? I look back at, it was 2001. That squad we had, Harm, was unbelievable.
0: Yeah.
1: But do you know what? That was probably the hardest 6 months I've ever worked. In terms of on and off the field. But we had fun as well. That was the big thing.
0: Sunday afternoon, Sunday afternoons at Glenelg and then getting up for Crouchy sessions at half six in the morning. Crouchy, if anybody that didn't know, Robin Crouch, Broadmarsh's best mate, who sadly passed away a few years ago, which I didn't realise.
1: Oh, no, did he?
0: He was a professional boxer who was best mates with Broadmarsh, who looked after the England National Academy. And we did a VersiClimber session, which was basically a mountain climbing session, 40 seconds on, with a bicycle boxing session, 40 seconds off. And you did that at 6:30 in the morning, on a Monday morning, after you'd been to Glenelg. the Gallego Hotel right on the beach from 4 o'clock in the afternoon and had a good time. So it was literally first floor window. It was like a revolving door for people being sick out the window, wasn't it? People going to work in Adelaide getting spewed on by England cricketers. And it was just a great time. It was a great time. One other thing about Crouchy as well, good thing about the professional boxer who basically had his first professional fight.
1: I know
0: and he gave up sex for a whole year, didn't he?
1: Yeah.
0: He had sex for a whole year to prepare for this fight. He got knocked out in the first round. So he was a great man. And he got us fit, didn't he? He got us fit old school.
1: Yeah. And I tell you what, he had to be hard, right? Because of that haircut he had. He was like a straight fringe, wasn't it?
0: Nobody was going to tell him, though, was it? He had been cut. His hair was cut with a... it was just that mullet, his fringe had literally been cut with a spirit level. It was literally spirit level on, cut the front off and mullet in the back.
1: Yeah, and we had a Tuesday night club as well, didn't we?
0: The Tuesday night club was an interesting club, that was an interesting one. The Crazy Horse, Rod Marsh didn't even know the Crazy Horse was there till we took him. And then we denied we'd ever been in there. And then to the girl on reception knew us by our nicknames and not by our first names. So it was just a fantastic trip. It was a great trip.
1: Oh, it was unbelievable. And like the friendships we made as well. And you know, obviously we had Nicky Peng on the tour. You know, just an absolute legend of a human being. There's obviously yourself, Fred. That squad we had was unbelievable. But it was what the good thing was, myself, you and Fred, Ian Bell as well, Straussie, Swanee, all went on to play for England, didn't we?
0: Yeah. No, we had it was brilliant, and it was a good grounding, because here we all were. We'd all played a very good level of first class cricket. It was probably an ear side that was going out where Rod Marsh had normally looked after kids. It was an under-19 team he had been producing for Australia. And then we land in, it was brilliant, we land in the breakfast room on the first morning. Rod Marsh introduces himself because he had never been anywhere, seen anybody. He hadn't been to England. And then we weren't allowed butter on our toast. We weren't allowed butter anywhere, weren't we? And then Swanee went and bought a big pack from the from the local shop and put his name on it. So, we had a great squad, but we had a squad of characters as well.
1: I remember, obviously, Keezy, he's another legend and one of the funniest human beings I've ever met. And I remember Richard Smith, who was a fitness guy, used to say, right, you've got a day off each week. And it was from midday on Saturday till midday on Sunday, remember?
0: Yeah.
1: And we were all like, we're not having that. We're just going to go out and get blind drunk on Saturday night. You can take us how we come on a Sunday. And I just remember Keezy rebelling. He hated it, didn't he?
0: Yeah.
1: He just didn't have no time for it whatsoever.
0: Fell asleep on the beach, didn't he?
1: Yeah.
0: Got out of a cab, thought it was one way, fell over the wall and just literally fell asleep on the beach. Because he was my roommate. I woke up the next morning, I was like, where's Keezy? So go downstairs, walked down the front of the reception in the Big Brother house. And we can't find Keezy anywhere. And all of a sudden, we just see this light, just this body on the beach. Keezy had been there for about 8 hours with his hair during that crash.
1: Do you remember, though, when we did that verse climb session, Keezy was still in his shirt and his jeans, and he had sandpaster on his face.
0: And he was going up and down. But it shows you what characters we had and Keezy had, because literally got him off the beach, went straight into the session. He did the session, no questions asked, bang.
1: Yeah.
0: Spewed everywhere, by and large, but the characters were there for all to see, and going forward and moving forward from that, you know, to make your debut at Lords. I just spoke to Augie, he made his debut at Lords. You made your debut at Lords. That must have been an unbelievable feeling, the history that comes with Lords, but also against, you know, having the backdrop of your dad playing for England as well.
1: It was nice to have my dad there, especially from to see him in the crowd. I spotted him, but thing was, I'd never ever played at Lords.
0: Yeah.
1: And I'd only seen it on TV. So I didn't realize how big that slope was.
0: Yeah.
1: And when I got there, I was 22, 23 years old. I think it was 22. And to see it, I was like, wow, here we go. And there was external pressure because myself and you were deemed the quickest bowlers in the country.
0: Yeah.
1: You probably had the edge on me. But it was just one of those things, you kind of felt the pressure. Luckily, we batted first. But I remember the night before the test, I was obviously bricking it. And Craig White knocked on my door. He said, you're right. No, what a human he is. He's just a brilliant guy.
0: Top man.
1: He said, you feeling all right? He said, do you want to come for a pint? So I went down for a pint. ended up having 9 pints of Stella night before my test debut, and woke up the next morning a little bit dusty. But when you're that age, you're invincible, aren't you?
0: Yeah, you think you're the world.
1: Got to the ground, did the warm-up, and then Nass won the toss, made the right decision for once, and we batted first. And then I just had a little kick. But then I sat in the balcony and just tried to soak it in. The noise that I'd never played in front of a crowd that big.
0: Yeah.
1: And just to soak in the atmosphere, look around the ground. And then, you know, to play against India, you got Tendulkar, Laxman, Dravid, all these legends of the game. It was a little bit of a baptism of fire because I was still young and very raw, but I got through it all right, did my side at the end of the game, and then obviously you came in the next test, didn't you, at the Trent Bridge?
0: I did, yeah, and that was a recurring thing, to be fair. Yeah. I come in for the next test, play the next test. We both make it on a plane to Australia, go over to Australia. We've got this now in with the big boys. We take a British Lions team to Australia because we take about 10 players who aren't fit and never look like getting fit. And we try and outwear their characters because we think they are. And then the young lads came to the fore because then there was nobody else. We had to play. NASA wins a toss, decides to bowl first on the flattest wicket in the world. And everybody ribs him about it and takes a mick of the decision he made and the bad decision that he made. But arguably, you're the one that really has a gripe with it, because if he doesn't win the toss and bowl first and bats first, which he should have done, you might not have had the problems you had with the knee.
9: And he knocks a four. Wow, it's not happening for England.
14: Oh, careful.
9: And he's in trouble.
14: Oh,
9: it's Jones too.
0: I was about 15, 16 rows up in the viewing gallery. You go chasing that ball, you dive, we see your knee go.
9: Sippy Spriggs got caught. Oh, dear, oh, dear.
0: I've jumped up and I've ran down. Kirk Russell, physio, ran down. Because I'm sitting there, I'm thinking, one of my best mates is in trouble here. That is a bad way. And the way it happened, it was from, so from my point of view, that was what I seen. You know, what your thoughts were, I couldn't imagine. What were you thinking? What was happening?
1: Do you know what? And I think what hadn't put me in good stead was us playing at the Allan Border Oval.
0: Yeah.
1: If you remember that outfield, it was beautiful, wasn't it? And he slid in it and he just kept on going. So me being a bit young and green, I just expected every ground in Australia to be exactly the same. Remember, we did a light fielding session the day before, didn't we? Really light.
0: Didn't
1: do any sliding, just took a couple of balls, get used to the seats and then got off. So I just chased that ball thinking, right, get after it. You know, your beans are going because you're playing in an Ashes test. And I slid and I'll never forget the pain I felt at home. It was unreal. It just felt as if someone had stuck a knife in my knee. It was that sharp and nasty. And then all I remember is holding my knee. And I remember Kirk coming on, and I remember their surgeon. I'm not a surgeon, but he was a specialist. And then I remember seeing you and Jason Gillespie. And I was thinking, right, I'm in a bit of bother here. And I wouldn't let anyone touch my knee. I was thinking, right, just get away. And then you carried me off. And remember that guy in the crowd
0: threw a Coke can at you, didn't you?
1: Call me a week, call me whatever.
0: I nearly dropped you because I was going to go in. I was going to go in and drop him. It was just.
1: I just remember carrying
0: on the front of the stretcher, carrying you. And people have asked me, well, what was going through your head there? And I was like, because they said, oh, you played in the next test match. And I was like, the only thing I could think of was how bad you were. I had no interest in what was going to happen in the future, you know, or what was going to happen for the rest of the test match. I remember going into the dressing room. You came off the stretcher onto the bench. We all came out. And I remember standing by the door for a long, long time because the physios were in and everybody else was in. And I wanted to come in, but I didn't want to come in because the business end was getting done. And then when everybody came out, I walked in and you were lying. You had a towel over your head. And I remember, so I just put my hand on your chest and that feeling there was heartbreaking for me. Can't imagine what it was like for you, but it was heartbreaking for me because of what the academy and what we had all gone through and everything that we had gone with it. And to see where you were was difficult. But I think the strength of character to come back from that and to even play cricket again, never mind play international cricket again, that took some doing, mind.
1: Yeah, look, it was, it was a dark time after that. I went home for my surgery in Sheffield with a guy called Derek Bickerstaff. Brilliant bloke. I've been lucky with the surgeons I've had. They've all been good guys. Didn't have any airs or graces. It was just straight to the point and got it done. And then it was the longest, probably about 15, 16 months of my life. I was working 5-6 hours a day, 6 days a week with the Glamorgan physio, and just did it. And I was so set in my goals of, right, I've got to get back. I want to see what I can do. It was a long old road, but, you know, then I played in that second team game at Pantage, and we were supposed to keep it on the down low. Someone linked it to the press. There was like 60 press on the bank waiting to watch me bowl. And I was just like, why do I need this? We're playing against Lancashire. I bowled Chris Goldfield a beamer by accident. He started crying.
0: not bad thing, to be fair. He was on that then, academy trip as well, but he just said, played cards all day by himself.
1: Yeah, Sport Billy. And then managed to get through the game and then got picked on the academy with Rod. Went to India, got through that. And then, unbelievable, I got called up to play with you boys in West Indies. It was so good to get back, honest to God.
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0: I've talked to Huggy about the West Indies. We talked about times and when it was time. Mentioned about making our debuts with Gough and Caddick and having such a... I think because of... I can't put my finger on it, but because I've made our debuts with Gough and Caddick, it was like, see the little bit of needle and the bit of bicker. I was like, I can't be like that. I wouldn't want to play if I was like that with you or with Huggy or with Fred or anything. And I thought we all had a bit of that in us to like, well, let's not be like them. We'd be more successful if we, and we all had our times. We all had times, you know, Jamaica came, then you had a game in Trinidad. Hoggy got his hat trick in Barbados. Fred got first five in his career in Barbados. And then we came and we blew West Indies and New Zealand away. And all of a sudden, you know, the knee injury's gone. You're back. This four-man attack is just ridiculous. We didn't lose a test match when we all four of us were together. We didn't play together that often, but we didn't lose a test match. And then we go to what is arguably and Huggy had a great time in South Africa. And then we now go to us to back to Lords. We've got Australia in 2005. And a lot of people's abiding memories of that first test match was the aggression. Let's get at them. Yeah, get in their faces and we'll take Australia on toe to toe. And the people will say, well, where did that come from? And a lot of it came down to the one day game when you decided to throw the ball at the biggest bloke on the Australian team and make a fight with him. And you took Collie as your big man. It didn't help.
1: I'm the poshest human being in Australia.
0: You threw the ball at Matthew Hinn.
3: Well, wasn't intentional from Jones. He apologises, but Hayden's not impressed with that.
1: Do you know what? It was one of those things where us as a unit, we were so collective. We all had each other's backs. We wanted to show that we weren't intimidated by these boys because they just bullied everyone, didn't they? They just got on the field. Now, what a side that was they had. It was unbelievable. For them, they just went out and like imposed themselves on people. I thought, right, I'm not having it. So I thought, Ryan, I'll throw the ball, as we all do. And it came out wrong. No, he was like Buzz Lightyear, wasn't he?
0: He's a big man.
1: He's got the biggest chest I've ever seen in my life. And it's hit him. And he's turned around. And I thought, oh, here we go. And he said, what the did you do that for? So I'm walking down pretending to do an apology. And then Collie's come in and said something. I don't think he understood Collie because he just stared at him. And then Straussie came in with the posh I've ever heard in my life. And then you and Fred started coming in. And that's when Hayden thought, well, nah, I'm all right. I'll just turn back around and he walked back down the wicket. But it was one of those things where it got the crowd going, didn't it?
0: Yeah, it got the crowd going, but I think it got people talking about we're not going to sit down. We're not going to back down. And then we get to Lords. So we get to Lords.
3: Well, that's hit him on the helmet. Another helmet has been hit. All three Australian batsmen have now been hit.
0: Langer gets hit, Ponting gets hit, Hayden gets hit. Yeah. Huggy gets Hayden.
3: That's bold. That's a good delivery.
0: I get Ponting.
3: Edged. Gone. Third slip. Takes the catch. The Australian captain is out.
0: Fred gets Langer. You get Martin.
3: Gone. First ball. What a start for Simon Jones. What a comeback into Ashes Test match cricket.
0: It couldn't happen any better. Our four fast bowlers, from Vaughan's point of view, our four fast bowlers have all got a wicket. We've got Australia under the pump. First morning of the first Test match. Doesn't get any better than this.
1: Yeah. Oh, look. And we just wanted to get out there, didn't we? One of my biggest memories of Lords that Test match was walking through that long room.
0: Yeah.
1: And normally you can hear, there's the odd good luck, blah, blah, blah.
0: What they picked him for again.
1: It erupted, didn't it?
0: Yeah.
1: And the hair's standing on the back of our neck. We're all looking at each other going, what the hell is going on here? Yeah. And then Vaughan did his speech. But the best thing for me was I knew we were ready as a group of bowlers. I knew we were just in the peak form. We could have bowled to anyone. And I knew we were in a good place. It wasn't a bad thing that we bowled first. Just wanted to get into them. I'd have hated waiting in our dressing room. to get on the field as well. I'd have hated it. And it was just great that we got out there. And look, you bowled speed of light first up. You know, I watched some of the Aussies speaking about that first period on videos and that, and they were all like, they've never seen Hayden get hit. They've never seen Ponting get hit in the head. And, you know, you got straight after him.
0: But I also think on that, my opinion on that is, I think that was when I thought we've got them. Not because they got hit. I thought they were nervous. They were nervous. They don't get hit if they're not nervous. They don't get static if they're not nervous. And I thought that was when we missed the trick. Leaving Lords, I thought we've missed this trick here. We should have won this. This was the test match to win. Yeah. And all of a sudden now we start doubting. And then we go to Edgbaston. And it was like, we're not going to get over the line here. Yeah, we're not going to get over the line. I know you dropped that catch with 15 to go, but at what point did you feel we're not winning this? We're not going to get 107 to win. Yeah. We've got to get two wickets, and I think we need 15 when you drop the catch. Yeah. But 107. At what point did you think we're not winning this?
1: I started worrying right when Shane Warne and Brett Lee put that partnership together.
0: Yeah,
1: because they're both dangerous as hell. Warne was so difficult to bowl to. He just hit it funny places, didn't he? He's so destructive. And Brett Lee could hit a clean ball. And it was just like, when they got to about 40, I started panicking.
0: Yeah.
1: I was thinking, here we go. This is going to be a bit of an arse nipper. But you and Fred were unbelievable that morning. Just bowled and bowled and bowled. That ball he bowled to Clark the night before as well.
4: Oh, Stephen Harmison with a slower ball. One of the great balls. Given the moment, given the batsman and given the match, that is a staggering gamble that's played off for Harmison.
1: But all I remember, right, it was you bowled that ball and Brett Lee smashed it to point, didn't he? And that was me.
0: He pointed to you, yeah. He was right out to you, yeah.
1: Yeah, and I was thinking, don't miss this.
0: At what point when you got it in your hands did you think, thank God I've stopped it?
1: Yeah, imagine I'd have gone through my legs. I'd never play for England again. But, you know, as I've left it go then, throw it into gear, right?
0: There was nobody backing up.
1: Yeah, don't go over his head.
0: There was nobody backing up. We had a 7-2 field. There was nobody backing up. It was crazy.
1: It was automatic response, you know? But yeah, then obviously it got down and down and down and down after I dropped that catch. And that was the worst I've ever felt on a cricket field.
0: How was it then when you go to Old Trafford? If there was ever a test matches lined up for the bowlers, this was Simon Jones and Andrew Flintoff's, because this was where the ball was going to reverse swing. And you just didn't disappoint. Come to second innings, you got 6-4 and I still say to this day, if you didn't get cramp at the end of that day, we would have won. Because Vaughan has to bring me back and my legs have gone. Fred's going well. Hoggy's legs have gone. I've gone. And it's a case of... But during that spell, the noise of the wicket when Michael Clark left that ball, it was deafening. Even now, I can still hear it.
4: That is very good.
0: The clunk of the stump when he left it was priceless. And that was Simon Jones, the emotion of Brisbane going to once. This was the other side of the emotion of Brisbane.
1: Yeah. I always, when I was training and when I was preparing, I'd always think back to Brisbane because I was thinking, right, as a cricketer and as a sports person, I just wanted to test myself against the best in the game, the elite.
0: Yeah.
1: And those Aussies were the elite. I wanted to actually see how good I could be. I wanted to see if I could live with these boys. And so when I bowled Clark like that, because I'd set him up with the away swing and then brought it back and see him just done. And he's just stood there because he paused for a bit, didn't he? And there was a little bit of a relationship there where, you know, he used to get on our nerves a bit because he was just rubbing Shane Warne like popped to a blanket, wasn't he?
0: Yeah.
1: And you're just watching him all the time. He's a hell of a player. But to get him like that, I've seen that video played back. And there's an old couple in the crowd, right? And you can see them hugging. And I'm thinking, what we've done as a team, and like when you bowl at Lords or whatever, all the way through the series, we've given people memories, you know what I mean? Yeah. And that was the biggest thing for me.
0: Yeah.
1: Just to see that old couple, I don't know if they talk about it, I don't know if they're still alive, but
0: yeah.
1: Just to see people's reactions was amazing.
0: Well, that was the day where 10,000 people got locked out of a test match in England. So that tells
1: you. Drive down a hard shoulder?
0: I had to drive down for a mile because I was late again. Me and Gareth were late again. Fletcher's giving me wrong again for being late, and I'm driving for about a mile down on a hard shoulder trying to get in. I thought it was honestly, I'm driving in the ground and go, we're thinking there's a bomb scare. There's 10,000, there's nobody going in the ground. And when we got in, we realized, wow, everybody's.
1: When have you ever warmed up in front of a full house? I don't think any cricketers have.
0: I was playing football at Old Trafford in front of 25,000 people. Unfortunately, I was on the cricket ground and this wasn't a theory dream. We go to I love telling this story. Go to Trent Bridge.
1: Oh, here we go.
0: And we've bowled, come through. You've got, again, Simon Jones is to the fore again. Reverse swing comes. We knock and you knock Australia over. And I remember Vaughan getting us in a huddle and going, right, what are we going to do? And bowlers, what do you think? We're going to make them follow on. And following on was unheard of. You just didn't make anybody follow on. Everybody
1: batting. I don't think they had, did they? The Aussies hadn't done it ever.
0: Nobody had ever made Australia follow on, but following on was unheard of in the game at the time. And Vaughan's gone, bowlers, should we make them follow on? And it was like, yeah, I'm all right. And I remember you going, yeah. And then literally 20 minutes later, Gary Pratt's on the pitch and we're going, who's off? And I was like, oh, Simon, he's injured. He's like, what? He's told us we're going to carry on. We're going to come out. So you were just like our cheerleader. You became our cheerleader for the second innings. But like I've said many times before, if you didn't get injured there, Gary Pratt wouldn't have run Ricky Ponton out because there's no way you would have run him out from
1: him. No. It was one of the things. I had an ankle problem that started at the end of the Lord's test, and I'd had like three cortisone injections. I'd had like a couple of bone spurs that we were playing at. And I'd had a little bit of local anaesthetic. Do you know when you get like your jaw done?
0: Yeah.
1: And that's what my ankle felt like in the end. And I just couldn't run. I couldn't do anything. It was just the worst feeling ever. I thought, right, I'm either going to break my leg here or do something else. But when Pratty came on.
3: Oh, it's out. I think Ponton is gone here. It's the 12th man, Gary Pratt, who's hit the stumps with a direct hit.
1: We picked it up and threw, and then Ponting was well, but that far short, wasn't he?
0: That far short, match. Yeah.
1: Just to see Ponting walking off, though, because that's the first time I thought these boys are rattled.
0: They're cracked.
1: Really rattled. Yeah. Because Fletcher stood on the back, he's smiling at him, because Fletcher didn't smile very often.
0: Didn't smile for anybody.
1: Yeah. No.
0: Well, he had a bat in his hand, so he had half a chance of making a connection with Fletcher.
1: The boy said that Ponting was shouting up the stairs, wasn't he?
0: You were shouting and swearing, what are you laughing at? And it was like, well, you mustn't have been talking to Fletcher. He was like, what do you mean? I was like, well, I've played for Fletcher for 5 years now, and Fletcher's not smiled yet in 5 years. You're getting a crack and a smile out of him walking up the stairs at Trent Bridge. So, there was a lot of hooing and hawing about Pratt being on the field, but you never played again. You never played international cricket again after that injury. Yeah. And there was a lot of talk about what was going on. But just before I mentioned that, what was going through your mind standing with a medical boot on, watching Hoggard walk out to bat and thinking, right, I'm going to have to take this off and put my pads on now when we need six to win? Because if Brett Lee gets Hoggy out, Army's not going to last 2 minutes against that sort of. And I might have to go out and bat here.
1: Yeah, I was honestly thinking, right, if Hoggy gets out here and Army's going down those stairs, I'm going to have to follow him. Because there's no way I'm getting out on the pitch on time because I'll get timed out because I was in my boot. So I was thinking, right, I've got to make a plan here. So if I'll follow Army down, I'll sit on the fence just in case Army goes first pill.
0: Yeah.
1: And then I'll have to try and knock my way out. But do you know what? I've seen some of that footage back, and the way him, Hoggy and Gyro batted, it was incredible, wasn't it? Because Brettley was bowling fast as well.
0: He was bowling fast, and Shane was turned at square.
1: Yeah. And just to watch those two going to work, and you see little Hoggy, his hair is sticking out the back, isn't it? And when he hit Brett Lee for four through the covers, I've never seen a play cover drive in my life.
0: I didn't think one of them bats could hit fours in two. I didn't think Hoggy had it in him to hit a four because he just blocked it.
1: I think he could have used a signature bat and it would have gone for four. The pace he was
0: exactly.
1: It was unbelievable. But yeah, I was worried slightly, Harm.
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2: 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They've already discussed the highs and lows of his short-lived career, but in the final part of the programme, reflect on the famous celebrations in Trafalgar Square as England regained the Ashes in 2005.
0: We go, finish at the Oval. And then we are Ashes winners. All the accolades that come with it. And the bus trip, we get on a bus at 9.30 in the morning, 12 Asbos get on a bus and go around London. And I've just mentioned, I've talked to Hoggy about it. And the minute I went round the corner at Trafalgar Square and seen all them people was the minute I thought, because you've been in such a... talking about COVID bubbles, but you've been in a bubble where you've been detached from it. What's happening with the Ashes? But I realised and hit home what it meant to the people of this country when I went around that corner and seen 250,000 people. It was like a pop concert waiting for us, this red bus to go around the corner.
1: To be fair though, remember when we went out, we were thinking like the night before, why the hell are we having a bus trip?
0: Yeah.
1: No one's going to be there. Exactly. No one's going to come see us. Now you see all the football teams that win the league or whatever it is, and there's millions of people there. And we're thinking, we're going to have one man and his dog.
0: Yeah.
1: But then we went out and we're like, Jesus. And then Trafalgar Square was just different class. I remember the guy, I don't know who it was, he was going along and he was singing, wasn't he?
0: The long-haired Barmy Army guy.
1: And he's got going along.
0: Yeah.
1: Each of the lads, wasn't he? And then he had to me.
0: He had the microphone.
1: I started singing and he pulled it away.
0: Yeah. But he gave it. He gave it to Fred, and they knocked it off because he got about 3 seconds through a caught in a trap from Elvis, and he had to knock it off. Because Fred thought, this is my time to start audition to be Stars in Their Eyes tonight, Matthew. I'm going to be Elvis Presley. He was on his way, but ask Dougie a question about a serious question about what he said to the Prime Minister.
1: Yeah,
0: there was something else happening in the Prime Minister's garden. Are you going to own up 20 odd years on? Was it you?
1: It was me, yeah.
0: It was you. I knew it was you.
1: I thought I'm gonna leave my little mark on 10 Downing Street. I thought
0: But to be fair, we talked about not getting any bad press. We never got any bad press at all from that. And we were in a decent state. And it was something that I felt, because you talk about Strousey and his posh accent, and you know, you talked about we had a whole row of different characters in there, but we had a lot of working class northern lads, or lads who had been brought up what you'd usually associate with English cricket, which was the old school tie, private schools, university educated.
1: Yeah.
0: You know, we were northern lads or working class educated lads who were acting in a working class educated way, who performed ridiculously well. And I thought the people of this country warmed to us.
1: I think as well, Harm, as you've just pointed out there, I think people related to us.
0: Yeah.
1: And it was good in a way. But I think the other thing that people loved was the fact we all just worked together. We were just a family. And they liked the fact that we all wanted each other to do well. There was no needle or anything going around. There's no jealousy. And they knew we liked the beer. I think that's what they liked. I think they knew that we would just be normal human beings. We got, like, I remember when we went to Edgebrass, we were all in Walkabout, weren't we?
0: Yeah, we were.
1: The Aussies, I had headbands on, Hoggy had headbands on, Belly did, and we just were the Aussies having a laugh, and they loved it, didn't they?
0: I think, since we thought we were going to be in the Walkabout an hour sooner than we actually were, to be fair.
1: Yeah, we planned it.
0: We got the accolades off the back of that, and you know, the MBEs and everything that went there. But we went on a different path and a different journey to Simon Jones. You know, some of us went on to India, Pakistan, and played, and then had a lot more time playing. But like I alluded to just a second ago, Simon Jones' international career ended there, and the injuries really started. How did that affect you as a person, as a cricketer, as a person? Because you moved down to Hampshire, you tried different things, but whatever you tried didn't really seem to get you back on the field for a long time, or long enough time to really sort of try and force your way back into that England side. How tough was that to get over mentally?
1: It was immensely tough, Harm. I look back and I was taking one step forward, two steps back all the time. And it was just down to my pure selfishness. I wasn't going to give in. If I look back now, and people will say, do you have any regrets? Yeah, my regret, I should have finished in 2006.
0: Yeah.
1: Should have retired. I wouldn't have had the 7 years of hell then.
0: Yeah.
1: And just
0: got on with your life.
1: Yeah, I've had 10 or 12 knee ops. Left knee is cooked now. And I could have just gone on to do something else, but I just wanted to prove people wrong, and it backfired, really.
0: And how is Simon Jones now? You know, what is daily routine, everything that goes with the big Welshman that won the Ashes for England, MBE, Simon Jones, who you say should have retired in 2006 and got on with his life. What is that life until now?
1: Life is good. I'm working for Kerry London, an independent insurance broker, and I've been there over a year now and I'm loving it. It's really good. I'm still involved in the game, still involved in sport.
0: Yeah,
1: and obviously I'm doing other stuff in construction and stuff with their insurances, but I can take a back seat. I'm not coaching. I'm not stuck in a dressing room. I'm not traveling.
0: Yeah,
1: I'm only doing this work and I'm loving it. My boss, Dean Kalaz, is an absolute hero. They've looked after me really well. They've introduced me to all the staff and they're looking after me and preparing me for what I'm going to do. You can't imagine me sending emails. I know that.
0: Oh, I can't imagine you sending emails. You struggle to get on a telephone and mind an email.
1: Yeah, I know. But I'm, it's going really well. I'm really loving life. I felt as if I couldn't find my route in life after I finished.
0: Yeah.
1: And to be fair, the first 4 years were tough, really tough. I felt lost. But then obviously I met Dean last year through the PCA.
0: Yeah.
1: And just, I haven't looked back.
0: Oh, brilliant. Matt, I wish you every success with that.
1: Thanks, Tom.
0: Thank you very, very much for spending time and giving your honest opinion about life in cricket. And also owning up to the one thing that a lot of people wanted to know. And the answer was, yes, you did do it. The question was, urinate in the Prime Minister's garden. There was a lot of things going on.

0: 18+ gambleaware.org.
1: Hi.
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1: I'd like to cancel my gym membership, please.
2: Of course. You'll just need to give 90 days' notice.
1: 90?
2: Mm-hmm.
1: Right. Fine.
2: In writing.
1: What?
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1: But you're right here.
2: 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He's off for a month.
1: I just want to leave.
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0: 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This week, two Ashes legends sit down as Steve Harmison speaks to Ian Bell about his illustrious career. They'll discuss Bell's rise to becoming one of England's greatest ever batsmen, how it felt to win 5 Ashes series, and his memorable innings from a fantastic career. So much to discuss, and you're listening to the Cricket Collective on TalkSport 2, an exclusive interview with Ian Bell.
1: First of all, Billy, thanks for joining us. I'm intrigued to talk to somebody not only that played for so long with, but the story of, you know, 5 times Ashes winner, 5 times on the board at Lords. You know, one of the stellar careers of English cricket, and, you know, where it all began, because I think I first came across you in around about 99, 2000 at the National Academy. But you were probably destined to play for England from about 11, 12 year old, because you always played that age group or two above yourself. I think schooling, I think you were year 7 when you were playing for the first 11 at school. So was cricket always something you were, this was Ian Bell's road into or map into life?

0: I'm not sure, Harmy. I think, I mean, again, I was lucky, I suppose, as we all are. I was in a sports mad family, you know, whether it's football, rugby, cricket, and anything, you know, me and my brother, who's a couple of years younger, always out in the garden, always, whatever sport, I suppose, like anyone, when you've got those dreams of, or you love sport, just copying what all the pros do, whether it was cricket, football, like I said, or rugby as well. So that's sort of, I suppose, where it started. My dad used to play, you know, club cricket. So a lot of time spent on the side watching him play at weekends. And again, that's what you do, don't you? You just grab a set of stumps and a bat with your mates and you just start cracking on. I think that's where my love of sport came from. Obviously, it was my dad and my granddad. And as you said, I was lucky again at Warwickshire. And I think when you look back through your career, you just feel like you meet good people along the way. And I had a guy called Neil Abley, who I came across when I was 10 years old, who was second team coach at Warwickshire, but also, you know, ran the pretty much the whole of the USETA, which again, when you look back now, there's probably about four or five people doing that now in domestic, where there was one guy doing it. And he was a bit of a mentor of mine and helped me from the age of 10 right until I think he passed away. I was probably into about 2011, 2012. So like 75 test matches into your career. But, you know, you need those kind of people, don't you, that you can... that help you along the way. But yeah, I think in general, yeah, I just love playing sport. And I was lucky, like you said, I played a little bit out of my age group. From probably the age of 13, 14, I started to jump quite quickly into 16, 17s and then 19s. You know, and yeah, I think my first tour to New Zealand with England in the 19s at 16, that's when things sort of got on the map quite quickly. I scored 100 in that series as a 16-year-old. And yeah, it was probably from that point, you know, people were expecting me to go on and play for England.
1: And how do you find that under-19s leg of the sort of part of the career? Because, you know, I sometimes struggle with the under-19s and I think you can go one of two ways, and sometimes there's a positive way, because you learn about being away from home, you learn about getting away from the sort of family background, you learn what different people are from different parts of the country and social backgrounds and stuff like that. So some of the under 19 stuff, some is valuable. And going in at a 16-year-old, did that help?
0: Yeah, I mean, I didn't think too much about it at the time. I think when you're 16, you just get out of school, don't you? And you're going to play cricket. Great, so your happy days, you're absolutely loving every minute. I don't think you overthink it. I think one thing I do believe, and having just done some and a little bit of work pre-Christmas and the last 18 months with the Young Lions, which is the 19s, I think it's such a long way to go, isn't it? I think, you know, I was lucky enough to play in that 19s. Jimmy Anderson is the same age group as me. He only played one game. I'm not to say like you have to be playing at that age group to go on and become a great England player. And people will peak at that stage. Some people will only just beginning their development and really then kicking off their career after 19. So I think at the time, it was just loving playing cricket, getting out there. But when you look back, I think I felt quite lucky. You know, I went to tour New Zealand, India, Sri Lanka, and they are life experiences, as you said, you get. And I suppose the good thing about it is you all of a sudden you're not just playing against the best kids and your lads in your age group in the country. All of a sudden you're going, especially if you go to an under-19 World Cup, you're playing against the best kids in your age group in the world, which all of a sudden puts a little bit of a different view to it, because you see it all differently. I remember the 19 World Cup I went to, I was still, I think, a year young, but there was, you know, Yuvraj Singh for India, Michael Clarke, Shane Watson, Graham Smith, Trotty was playing for South Africa, weirdly. You know, so some real good players, and we'll see from year by year, you know, they are good experiences to have. But it doesn't mean just because you play 19s that you're going to go on and play for England. You know, like I said, some people peak at that place or around the age of that age, and some guys are really just kicking into their development. As we saw someone like Jimmy from 19 to 21, all of a sudden just took off and was playing for England. Zach Crawley's probably another one. I don't think he played representative cricket for the ECB at 19s, but by the time he's 22, all of a sudden he goes and scores 260. So I think it's, when I look back now, that there's two sides of playing under 19 cricket for England.
1: There's a lot of talk people comparing you outside. I think Richard Hadley's brother said, I think Dale Hadley said you were the best 16-year-old he had ever seen. A lot of people were comparing you with Michael Atherton, probably because you were under-19 captain. Can you remember back then thinking, wow, these are big, big compliments?
0: Yeah, I mean, again, probably, do you need that kind of compliment at 16? I'm not sure. It does put a little bit more pressure on, there's no doubt.
1: It's hard, isn't it?
0: I suppose, yeah, it's I, hard. I don't
1: if you,
0: think I,
1: Do you think, I'm sorry, do you think now that would stop you from making a comment on a 15, 16 year old, knowing what you know now? Because I still think you wish you sometimes wish you could have your career opposite, like the other wrong way around, and go through your 30s to before you get into your teens and your 20s. But do you find yourself now talking about a player and stopping yourself going, well, he's the best player I've seen, especially in public, because you don't want to put pressure on the kid?
0: Oh, absolutely. Having just now, I said, been 18 months with doing work on batting work with the young England and 19s, you get asked that a lot. And again, for me, having gone through that, yeah, I wouldn't want to put too much expectation on young players, because again, I think the journey is so big. There's so much to go through to get even to get to play for England. So I do find myself a little bit wary. I don't think it's over damaging, but I think you have to be a little bit careful with overhyping people. Like I said, at that age, as we can see, lots of different people can kick on at different stages in their career. And the important thing for young players, isn't it, is going from junior cricket to men's cricket is a completely different game altogether, really.
1: And you know, this is where the first time I came across you, and probably some of your sort of friendships from the England team started to build up, and that was in the National Academy. I spoke to Simon Jones the other day on you know, doing something similar, and you know, he was like, this is like, it was like a stag trip. They give us more money than they probably should have in our pockets, trying to get us to eat and do the right things, knowing that we financially had been given, yeah, and we were a little bit more experienced and a bit older. But how invaluable was that trip, that the academy trip, when you look at the lads that were on it? Obviously myself and Simon and Freddie, you know, Strauss, you know, Keezy, Tremlett, you know, Swanee, all these players that you went on to play and have some very, very successful times with.
0: No, it was really important. I think, as you said, I mean, Simon's right, we had a good time, there's no doubt. I think the fact that we were there for that whole period of time pre-Christmas and you know, we would work hard Monday to Friday, there's no doubt about that. But then all the coaches were living in different apartments in Glen Elg on the beach, and we were left to ourselves for the weekend. So we did have an enjoyable weekend, but there's no doubt it was a real graft Monday to Friday, you know, on that. So it was at Henley Beach where we were, and the physical work was hard. I think I do remember, again, as a youngster on that trip, you know, but the quality of the cricket. I remember speaking to Luke Ronke, obviously, who's gone on to play for New Zealand and he's now their batting coach. And we actually recently talked about that bowling attack that we had on that series. I remember us sat there talking about Rob Marsh was going through their list. Don't bowl short to him. Don't bowl short to that. And you look around, we've got yourself. We had Fred. We had Simon Jones. We had Tremlett, Tudor.
1: Yeah.
0: And I'm sat there going, well, this guy must be seriously good then, if he can take all these lads on the short ball, because I've been facing them in the net. So I remember that. I mean, that was the quality of that trip in terms of player was fantastic. It was probably like that, because it was the first year, I reckon it's probably your closest to an old school A tour where you had the best of the rest. So then as Lions cricket has become now, it's more of a younger group, an opportunity, an opportunity to get people to India and test there and see some growth and maybe pick a few younger players. Whereas now that group are playing in T20 tournaments around the world. But the quality for me as a young batsman facing yourself, Fred, you know, Swanee regularly, Jonah, Tudes, I mean, it was phenomenal, really. And I think that the one thing I would agree, and again, Rob Marsh was a tough man, wasn't he? And he sort of gave us, with that senior group, I mean, whether he needed to be that hard, but I think the one thing he always pushed on was, wasn't it, playing the short ball, can you play genuine quick bowling? I think that's what he was watching all the time. And I think that was the one thing I took away from that net, because if you could get through our training, then you could play the Australian Academy, and we absolutely smashed them at the time, you know, and I think it was a good period in my career, certainly, like I said, facing you guys in the nets and in middle practice on that Adelaide number two ground there as well. So yeah, some good things, but it was some good fun as well.
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2: 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But here, Ian Bell discusses making his England debut and what it was like to play in that Ashes series in 2005.
1: Later on after that, you had a sample size of what it was like to be on a full tour. Because I think it was Butch. Butch get injured and you went over to New Zealand for a short period of time. And it was a case of you nearly played in Wellington or one of the test matches?
0: It might have been, yeah, Wellington and Auckland. I didn't end up playing, but yeah, it was a funny one because obviously in Australia we'd worked our way across to Perth to fly back home. So I think I literally woke up the first morning at home to a phone call to say they wanted to go to New Zealand. And I was a bit like, and what, they couldn't have done this 24 hours before when I was in Australia, which was so that was an interesting one to do a whole lap of the world within 48 hours. Was an interesting one, but yeah,
1: it was a different dressing room, that, wasn't it? Because like I said, Nasser was in it, and there were some the older characters. Nasser was in it, Thorpey was in it, but obviously Butch was you were replacing Butch, but Butch was still there. Stewie was still there.
0: I think he was.
1: So there was it was actually around when Ben Holyoke died.
0: And it was exactly. It was that time,
1: there were some big senior players in the England dressing room then, compared to when you actually came in and made your debut.
0: Yeah, it was. And I think I was still 19 at the time. So it was a great opportunity to go in. And again, a lot of those guys, like I said, were heroes. Thorpey, Stewie, Nasser. I mean, they were the guys growing up that, you know, I wanted to emulate. So yeah, it was an experience as a 19-year-old to go into. But again, I was lucky. Again, Ashley Giles, obviously from Warwickshire, was perfect for me. Certainly really really looked after me in a good way. Vorney, again, I think Vorney was in that period as a batsman, because obviously pre-captain time was, you know, really coming onto that purple patch he had for those 2-3 years where he became one of the best batters in the world. So yeah, there was some really good things that came out of it, but also, yeah, it helped again, you know, going from the academy and the players that were on that and overlapping. Obviously Fred had been on the start of the, that academy tour, and he was out there as well. So yeah, it was helpful to have that, but a great experience again, just to have a feel for it. And I'm sure part of that really, I don't know how close I was to playing. I think a lot of those things, maybe they wanted to have a bit of a look, maybe, you know, in selection meetings and that I was one of the closer batters to have a look at. So maybe it was a period that Duncan and the coaching staff could have a bit of a closer look, you know, in those environments.
1: And in August, I think it was 2004, the West Indies at the Oval was the start of what was going to be 118 test matches. Did you, in your wildest dreams, when you got the, first of all, how did you get to know you were playing for England? What did it feel like? And did you get a sense that you're thinking, you know, where this could end up?
0: Not really. I think one thing, I look back and actually I think everything was just the perfect timing. If you want to make a debut, that was the series to do it. I think one, I was in an absolute purple patch with the bat. I think I'd already scored 500 or 600 for Warwickshire that year. We went on and won the championship that year as well. So my game was in a brilliant place, confident. And obviously you guys at the time had demolished the West Indies in West Indies and then won every single test match that summer so far. So going to the Oval as a young player, when you feel like your game is in great order, the team is fully confident. So again, coming in is easy. Everyone's top of their game. You know, you guys, certainly as a bowling attack, was as good a four-man seam attack England have ever had at that point, at the top of your game as well. So it couldn't have been a better time to make a debut as a young player. Like I said, walking into a confident, friendly dressing room. And yeah, it was nice just to one, it was nice to, like you said, it's when you get your cap and your debut, there's so many emotions, there's the different emotions that you've gone through just to get to that point. And it was just a bit of a dream. And the whole few days couldn't have gone any better, the way we batted and then we bowled them out and everything like that. So I think, like I said, it was just a great time personally. But again, for that team, it was a great time to walk into a dressing room as confident as that. And I think it's only until a bit later, in the first game, you're just so happy to be there. And then you realise you love it that much that you want to stay there. And how do I want to have the longevity to make sure that I can, you know, like I said, if I want to play 100 test matches, how am I going to do that? And, you know, that's a different, I suppose, understanding, isn't it? Going through the highs and lows of cricket and a career and in and out of form. But at the time, that was just, like I said, a dream debut to be part of.
1: And I think it helps, you know, going into a dressing room when you know so many people. You know, I remember going into into the England dressing room on my debut in 2002. I was fortunate. I made my debut with my best mate, Rob Key. Me and Keezy made our debuts together, but some of the players that were in there from the older generation didn't really know, and it was still that older generation mentality. So it was a bit, it wasn't always winning. So it was quite fractious. You know, it was quite intense, and it wasn't always like the fun element of what we ended up going and having. And going through that time of, you mentioned the winning against New Zealand, the West Indies, New Zealand, the West Indies, and then we went to South Africa. And then we come into a summer which the world is watching, 2005. Mm. We get to Bangladesh, first test match. We just want them out the way. A lot of question mark on this big South African we were about to possibly pick in Kevin Peterson. Did you feel the talk that was going through that you were either under pressure, or it was going into that test match at Chesterfield Street? So remember, it was Thorpe's test match where he made his 100th test match. Everybody was talking about KP, and it was you could not ignore that Kev was on the horizon. And then you go and score 162, first Test century in Durham. Was that a case of, right, I belong now?
0: Looking back, probably not. I think the one thing, I mean, again, I wasn't aware of all that. Obviously, I'd played obviously a fair bit against Kev at the time, been on a couple of Lions tours. Played Birmingham League cricket against Kev. So we knew each other relatively well as well at that point, and obviously already been on tour with him. And you knew that, again, there's a special player there. There's no doubt. I think whether I was a bit naive at young, I wasn't sure what kind of headspace Thorpe was in at the time. 100 test matches, finishing, conversations that go on behind. The older you get, was he going to just, you know, there might have already been those conversations before. I don't know. I've never had that conversation with Thorpe about that, actually. But again, for me, I wasn't really worried. I was just playing again, loving playing, putting an England jumper on and getting out there and playing. So I was a little bit naive to thinking if there was any pressure or anything like that about it. I think when I look back on that summer, what I do realise now, and I think anyone realises, that the difference between playing Test match cricket and then an Ashes series is a completely, not necessarily the standard in the cricket or anything like that. It's still the same game, but the expectation, the news, what it means, and it just elevates another level or two or maybe even five or so. It really
1: no comfortable days.
0: No, and I think as well, one thing I look back, and and probably, do you know what? I wasn't ready for that experience at that time. But again, I'm a big believer, actually, how do you ever find out whether you're ready for that kind of experience? And I think I probably learned from that experience more in that series, more than I ever did in my whole career, because it made me realise, a bit like you said there, you made your debut, you've played three or four games. But actually, if you want to have a career and you want to play for 10 plus years, how much better I'm going to have to be and improve. So I think that was the one thing I walked away. But again, so that series, again, even now, like you look back and some of the best games of cricket, some of the best moments England have ever had on a cricket field. I know that at the start, and again, I feel quite lucky that, you know, I probably didn't, you know, when you're a top five batter for England, your job is to score runs. When I look back statistically, I didn't do my job, and that was to score volume of runs to do it. I felt like, again, I did my stuff at short leg and caught my catches, try and do as much for the team as I could. But again, I'm lucky that I had, you know, seven Ashes series that, again, that I could actually show over time my ability against Australia. So, but again, it was one of the best series, one of the most memorable series to be part of and witness, to be honest with you. Some of the stuff, again, Fred did, KP's innings.
9: Yeah!
14: There it is. Big 100 for Peterson, a big 100 for England.
0: Trafalgar Square at the end. Whether we'll see those kind of things ever again is, you just don't know. It was just a phenomenal time. I suppose sometimes when you're young, you probably just don't take that in, do you? You don't realise how special that moment was there and then. And you look back and you just go, wow, that was something completely different, really. And amazing. But I do believe, again, it was something that I do look back and go, there's Test cricket. And then when you play against Australia, everything around the game just hypes up to a completely new level.
1: In that, you talk about that series, it was ridiculous. And I know you say statistics here about scoring runs and doing jobs properly. Wasn't many people in that series scored runs with the bowling attacks that were on there. I'm not saying that, you know, anything about the two bowling attacks that were out there were fantastic attacks. And I think that made the series all the better. But going into that, you know, that having played that 2005 series, you mentioned you've played seven Ashes Test series. Did that stand you in good stead? And when you got to, because you copped a bit of stick through that series, how did that, first of all, affect you during the time when it was going on? And did you then look back at that and think, well, that's the best thing that could have happened to me? Because I know personally from experience, I made my debut against India, first Test match, but my second, third, fourth, fifth Test match were against Australia in Australia, 2002-03. And I was like, well, I can play, come away. If I can play against these and do not bad, I can play against anybody.
0: Yeah, 100%. I think I definitely felt more so probably on the next tour to Australia. I think I averaged probably 35 with that. And obviously we lost 5-0 and it was a tough tour and going there and they obviously regained. But I felt like I just started towards the end, you know, start playing to a level that I wanted to. I started to be a lot more positive with my footwork and taking on Shane Warne. At the start, I look back and I think, and I've spoke about this to a few young players, there's one mistake I made. And I think where KP does this better than anyone I ever played with is he played the ball, not the man. And he trained himself to do that. I think sometimes, I look back early in my career, I probably paid a little bit too much respect to that Australian team than maybe actually just get in there, react, watch the ball, trust yourself. And I think they were the things I learned from that series. And it certainly held me in good stead for the ones to come. But I definitely remember leaving Australia. I know it was a real brutal tour, a tough one, but I felt like, actually, I've made some strides forward from where I was in the last one. And I believe that actually now, you know, I'm in a place where I could certainly perform against Australia where I needed to. But also, I think, Hami, I don't know what you believe in that, but, you know, I think, I still feel quite lucky that we got to play against, you know, that Australia 2005, 6, 7, that was a great team. Yeah. You know, we're talking about some of the best players of all time. Even the five series after that, there were good sides, but they were never as good on paper, never as good man for man as that 5-0-5 season and the 6-7 that we lost.
15: And that's the answer. First delivery, he edges it into the slip cord and it's caught.
9: Australia have won, but I am not absolutely sure all 11 are as happy as they could be. I think they could possibly have preferred if Shane Warne had gotten his five. But it's another test match, it's another victory.
0: On paper, that was the best cricket team I've ever played against. And I think that, again, there's never a bad Australian side, but they were nowhere near, the ones now are nowhere near as good as what that side are. And actually people that weren't getting in that side, you know, like that was what amazed me when we went on our first tour to Australia, was we'd go to South Australia and there'd be Darren Lehman, Greg Blewett. Darren Lehman getting a masterclass. I think he got 98 where he just, and he wasn't even getting in the 11. So that was the phenomenal period of that Australian side. And I agree, the confidence you get, if you can do it against them, then you can do it against anyone.
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0: 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But here, Ian Bell and his former England teammate Steve Harmison continue to reminisce about the great Ashes series in 2005.
1: You mentioned what KP was so good at. And go back to the 2005 and at Lord's in the first Test match. Do you think that was an English mentality thing because of what the likes of how Nasser and others and Stewie and all them used to talk about playing Shane Warne and how you play Shane Warne? Nasser would like get Duncan to get million like videos, you know, back in the day of video cassette recorders and watch Shane Warne and Shane Warne this and Shane Warne that. And it took somebody outside the box to come in to really think something different against that side. And that's what stuck out to me on that in that 05 series. And it wasn't until a bit later on, probably till we got to Edgbaston, you know, the atmosphere at Edgbaston. What was the atmosphere like at Edgbaston, your home ground, 2005, when you stand there in the middle, whether you've got bat in hand or in the field, and the you talk about how different the series is to normal Test match cricket. That, for me, really, when I look back in that series, that Saturday afternoon at Edgbaston was something completely different to I'd played at all, and I'd played in the MCG and played in India in front of some big crowds.
2: Yeah, definitely, I agree. I remember, you know, KP absolutely smacking McGrath back over his head, and I think again people are standing up going, "Wow, we've not seen that before from an English player to do that." And I think Kev maybe again. Probably never grew up watching England to an extent get battered year in, year out against Australia. His mind was probably elsewhere, you know. And it is a fascinating journey that he had, that, you know, he didn't have those same like feelings of watching England completely getting annihilated as much. So he probably didn't have that, not baggage is the wrong word, but that kind of, you know, England-Australian worries that maybe England players have had by admiring Australia a bit too much. But I agree. I think that one thing you get at Lord's, isn't it? And sometimes Lord's, it's such a special place to play cricket, but it's very neutral.
1: Yeah,
2: you know, it's not intimidating at all for an away team because, like I said, it's different atmosphere to Headingley, to Edgbaston, to Old Trafford, where you know you're going to get a lot more vocal English support. Certainly in an Ashes series, it's going to be hostile for away teams. You know, Lord's is just a really great place to play cricket for both teams. And it's unique, but it's certainly, I don't think it's an intimidating place to go. Whereas I think Edgbaston, like you said, when Fred got up and things started going, the atmosphere you just felt was all for us and became difficult for Australia in that period. But, and I think over my seven, you know, series against Australia, you realise again that, you know, Australia, even watching the India series just recently, you know, they like to get on top. They'll come out all guns blazing. They'll be aggressive, in your face. And they like to get their heads, their noses in front. If you can hold that line and maybe throw some punches back, they do back off. And we've seen that, not just against England, against other teams, but you have to be good enough and brave enough with your skill with the bat, you know, in the field, with the bowling, everything, to be able to throw some punches back and be aggressive. And I think that was the one thing that Edgbaston Test match was about, was, you know, Vaughnie and the team making a decision that, okay, if we're going to lose, let's just lose, but lose throwing a load of punches. Yeah. Let's be as aggressive as we can be. And I think we got 400 in that day. I remember Truscothick, you know, just hitting Warne back over the top early, first before lunch.
4: Oh, that's a terrific hit. Goodness me.
2: And it set the tone. And probably that does go back to what KP did at Lord's, you know, that kind of aggressive nature that we've lost before, you know, against a great side. But if we just play the same passive cricket and allow them to bully their way and play their style, they will win. So I think that's my take on playing Australia in the seven times, is all of them, that's the style they play. They like to be aggressive. They will come at you as hard as they can. You have to throw punches back. And actually, if you're going to lose, why not throw some punches and be as aggressive back as you possibly can?
5: What a performance from these two gentlemen.
7: All time perfectly. There it is.
5: England have regained the Ashes.
1: You mentioned there, you know, the Trafalgar Square, the celebration, but the overriding memory of coming off at the Oval, realization of we've won the Ashes for the first time in 20 odd years. You know, the crowd, that was the atmosphere that was going with it. Was it the start of when you realized that, geez, this might just change our lives?
2: I think that I just remember going to Old Trafford as well, where I think, was it one of the days where we couldn't, as a players, like the queues outside the ground
1: last year,
2: were just, and we couldn't even get into the ground. Like, there was, I remember coming in with Hoggy from the hotel, and you already got a feeling now this is completely different. This, whatever's going on now, is just the whole country had just completely changed about cricket and everything like that. So I think that was a real opener or eye opener at the time to say that this is one hell of a special series. But there's no doubt, you know, cricket was front pages, back pages, it was everywhere. And we're in a country where football dominates generally, it was one of the most amazing periods to be involved in cricket, wasn't it? I think it generally was. And probably very similar to what that World Cup effect had last year in winning the 50 over World Cup. It was just an injection that cricket needed to be punching around with football and making sure the next generation of kids want to play cricket. And I think that 2005 series had a massive impact on a generation of players who wanted to play cricket more so than other sports. And I think the unfortunately with COVID sort of, I suppose, has halted the amazing work of that and the World Cup win to really keep cricket going. But I think those two in particular have those kind of feelings of series.
1: And, you know, the confidence that give you going forward, because when you look at the series, you said, you know, you didn't score the runs, the stats didn't stack up, that you've just said there. But then you go to Faisalabad, get 100, and then the next summer, 2006, against Pakistan, you get three hundreds that summer. One of them I remember very, very well, because I remember I got hit three times on the head off Umar Gul. And I think the third time you came down a wicket, because normally my batting was there for a good time and not a long time. But if somebody was going to get 100, I would try my best to stay with him. I remember you coming down and asking if I was all right. And I think my words were, will you hurry up and get to your 100? You kept hitting me on the head. But doing it against Australia is one thing, but then feeling you belong,
2: yeah,
1: and the confidence that give you must have been a great feeling.
2: Yeah, definitely. I think that's the beauty, isn't it, of sport anyway. But in cricket, certainly, I mean, and I'm sure it's the same in bowling, but batting, again, being able to deal with failures individually is massively important.
8: Oh, he's got another wicket down the hill between bat and pad. McGrath is at his absolute best. That's hit the top of off stump. And Bell has bowled for six.
2: You're not going to score runs every time. And you're going to score a lot. You'll probably fail more than you actually score 50s and 100s. So you have to be able to deal with that. But also that on that side, you have to be strong enough with your character bid to be able to get up from knockdown. So I know individually I didn't play as well as I could have done in that series. So it was important to start again well. So to go to Pakistan against a decent side, again, like Shoaib Akhtar charging in, Danish Kanaria, a world-class batting lineup.
1: Tough cricket that was.
2: Tough cricket. And to score 100 straight away, I think, was really important. And to play well in that series off the back of that. Again, like in any cricket, I think... if I hadn't have done that well, then who knows what the future would have had. So you have to be able to react quite quickly to a bad series. But that's just part of playing for England. You have to be, again, you're there to perform. And you're not going to have a luxury of too long. I think central contracts has definitely helped, but you still have to perform. But there's no doubt that series was important to me. And then making sure the following summer I played well. But again, still at that early age, still learning my game. And I still believe, and talk about it now, like, I remember Mark Borden coming into the England side, who was a psychologist, and it was only probably 40 test matches in that I started to really understand, I reckon, my game. Technically, I always felt like I had a good technical game, but putting together the mental side of it to go with that probably was only really when I came across him, and he made me really understand the package of, you know, having my method on and off the field, how to be able to deal with it all. And I wish I could have learned that earlier. And when I'm coaching some of the lads, is trying to, how can I help these lads get to that place before I did? And it took me a while to really understand the mental side of the game properly. But there's no doubt, I think, in test cricket, it's important to, you want to start well, you want to score hundreds or get five fives, because you want to feel like you belong and have that confidence that you can deliver and under pressure. And you know, that's what international sport and cricket in particular, test match cricket, is it's pretty brutal out there. You know, it always makes me laugh when I hear people saying, oh, they did quite well there and it wasn't under pressure. There's always pressure when you're playing for England. Every test match, you have to perform consistently. And, you know, but that's the exciting part. And when you've retired and come out the other side, you realise probably sometimes you've wasted a lot of energy on stuff that you shouldn't worry about. And actually how much fun you've had through a long period of time.
1: Did you sometimes feel in the next few years where... you know, your place got questioned a couple of times, you got left out, got back in. Did you feel as though you are Ia being the scapegoat, and you weren't part of the, you weren't, but you were an easy option to leave out. You weren't part of Fletcher's cool gang. You wasn't Triscothic or Vaughan or Collingwood or, you know, or et cetera. And then even after that, you know, you come around like the Moores era of Strauss, Cook, Root. You know, you weren't part of that sort of inner house cool gang. I've got other words for them. And if you listen to what Hoggy says about them, it's ridiculous. And did you feel that was, you were always pushing back against that?
2: Personally, not really. I think as a young player early in my career, again, I was a little bit inconsistent with my performances. And at the end of the day, if you perform, you'll stay in the team, won't you? I think that's the reality. I remember, obviously, that tour when Strauss and Flower took over and, you know, we obviously had that terrible game in Jamaica and then I got left out. And I look back at the time, you're frustrated and you think, well, it seems to be me. I'm the one that's been left out. But then actually, when you actually cool down a little, I look back over a period of time and I hadn't scored the runs that I needed to probably to stay in. But and that was a massive turning point for me in that career, actually. But the one thing I will say, like Straussi, for me, I always believe was the best captain I played under. Mm-hmm. I mean, I remember him having the conversation, him and Andy Flower, to be fair, and they were brutally honest with me. They said, we feel that you've got the ability to be in this team, but at the moment, one, we think you need to get fitter. Two, you know, your performances haven't been to the level we need. So I was like, okay, fair enough. And to be fair, when you get honesty like that, I always find you've got two ways of doing it. Either talk about it and not do it, or, okay, take that on the chin and then try and react to it. And actually, you know, that West Indies tour, even though I played the first test match, got dropped for the rest of the tour, didn't play a single game for the next 2 months. It's probably the turning point in my career. And I reckon that, again, as I said, around that 40 test match mark, I started to understand a few more things about me, not just about the batsman and the technique, but the other things that go into becoming a test match batsman.
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21: Tremlett's the man. Put the beer away. Put the champagne on ice. 24 years of pain in Australia. 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
0: 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But in the final part of the show, the five-time Ashes winner discusses winning the urn in Australia and he picks out the best innings from an illustrious career.
1: Is that the best team you played in? That 10-11 series when you went to Australia? You got, I know you got 100 in Sydney, but that team was built on run scoring.
2: Yeah, I think, well, I'd say there's two teams. Obviously, that first team I came into, so that 2005 side, I think playing at its best, bowling attack, runs, that was as good a team as I've played in, without a shadow. Every person to a man, you know, knew their role and delivered their role, really. An amazing machine, really, and a very, very good side. So that was right up there. I think, yeah, there's no doubt. I think the 2011 series was probably the best series I'd ever been involved in for how we prepped and how we executed, really, on a tour to Australia. I think that what you quickly realise is if you don't score 500 first innings, I don't care how good your bowling attack is, you're not going to win. So that series in particular was built off the back of massive runs. Cookie had, he obviously did a very similar in India as well, but you need to have players who are doing something very special in those conditions. And then you can start applying pressure. But I think for a period, over a consistent period of time, yes, probably that team was probably, again, having a world-class spinner in Swanee helped. But again, it was off the back of big, consistent runs. And obviously, Jimmy and Broadie did that. But yeah, between, I would say, that team 2005 as an 11, and then, yeah, 2011-12 was probably the two best teams that I played in. And I'm not sure who would win if they both played each other.
1: Well, you can say on the fence because you were involved in both. But yeah. you look at that, yeah, the experience you mentioned about playing in seven Ashes series. You know, nobody came anywhere close to winning in Australia. That must have been an unbelievable feeling. No, and you come off the field in Melbourne, that one day in Melbourne, which was ridiculous. You know, bowl them out and then go past them on the first day in front of, you know, 90,000 people was a ridiculous achievement. But then, you know, to walk off at Sydney to get the Ashes, you haven't just scored 100. First time England had won over there for a while. That must have been an unbelievable feeling. Arguably the best of what you had at an illustrious career.
2: Yeah, I mean, again, if you two places, obviously, you know, doing what we did in 2005 in that dressing room after winning that, and obviously Trafalgar Square, everything that we did there. But then, yeah, sitting in the SCG when you've just won the Ashes in Australia is as good a... is a nicer beer you could ever taste in your life on their soil. You know, that it's, yeah, that was a phenomenal time. But yeah, it's difficult to put into words. I mean, we know Australia, again, like I said, that I still think 2005, 6-7 team was the best I ever played against. And there were so many different things that went into, I suppose, the success of 2011. But yeah, the volume of runs we had, the days we had, probably the strength in depth as well. I think going to Australia, I remember... when we first got to Australia, I remember the first tour I went on and we played New South Wales, if you remember. But a lot of the attention always seemed to be on the England team as who's doing what and they're not very good and this is this and that. And they'd always be trying to pick us apart. The tour, in 2011-12, you pick up the paper at breakfast and it was all about, is Mike Hussey going to, he's out of form, he's not going to play. Ponting was under a bit of pressure. And all of a sudden, we were like 2 or 3 weeks into an Ashes tour and they weren't talking about us. Yeah. We were just sort of going about our business under the radar, really. Like, we were winning our warm-up games. That was one of the things they set out to do. We know how tough first-class cricket is out there. So, right, we're going to set declarations or we're going to chase whatever on the last day just to try and win. That's the attitude we need. And we just went about our business. We absolutely annihilated Australia, right? Which, again, I think Jimmy, Broadie, so the starting 11 or starting bowling attack had already gone to Brisbane. So the guys on the bench at the time would have been Brezzy, Tremlett, Ajmal was there. I can't think who the backup spinner was. Oh, it must have been, was it? It would have been Monty. Yeah. So we played basically the non-starting 11 bowling, but with the starting batting, and to absolutely annihilate that side. And that had Steve Smith. It had, I think, Tim Payne. So again, probably a lot of the team that are playing now. So their best young players, which again gave us the confidence going to Brisbane. But again, like I said, a lot of the media talk was about how bad Australia were at the time or how bad a form they were in. And I think Mike Hussey scored a 60 or an 80 in his last Shield game to make sure he got his spot. I think he ended up getting 100 in Brisbane, which again, we're all sat there. I remember laughing a bit going, oh, let's hope that they do leave Hussey out. I think they were talking about, I forgot the lad's name, they played a bit for Worcester and Ferguson, who plays for South Australia. And they were talking about playing him. And we were sat there going, oh, that would be absolutely great. Not that he's not a good player, but like Hussey always managed to score runs. Yeah, Mike Hussey was an absolute incredible player. So a lot of the talk in their media was about them, not about us. And I remember that was very different to the other tours that I went on to Australia.
1: I remember you talk about that. I think that changed around about 2006-07 time, probably when Warnie and McGrath were just about to go out. Because I remember in the 2002-03 trip, we got off the plane and we had a British Lions type trip because we almost had about 30 players, which 15 of them were injured. We took Goffey injured, Flintoff injured. We took every injured player.
2: Yeah.
1: Remember the first session we had, we did like high catches with Fletch, and Fletcher's hitting balls, and we only trained for about 45 minutes because we were just getting off a plane and put in a decent session. And Fletch sat us down and said, look, you know, it's going to be tough. Talked about how the media was going to be, just put in a good session. Let's raise the bar and keep it at that. And in 45 minutes, we must have dropped about 9 catches in all of the time. And on the news, at the night time, it was like England have arrived with their ear game. All 9 catches that were there dropped. And it was like the media was against us. I dropped 3 out of the 9, which was telling me something that about me feeling. But it was like, we are against us. And we did in 2006-07 the same. But then all of a sudden, just something changed in Australian mentality. Yeah. That, and I think England going over there, largely being a little bit more fancied, I think that put pressure on Australia when it comes to that. And I'd never seen that anywhere else in the world before that trip. I remember doing it for the TV. And it was a case of, right, if we score runs, we'll win the Test Series.
2: Yeah.
1: And I think that gets missed now about England playing away. There's a lot of talk about Braun Anderson. You've played with most of their career, nearly all of their career.
2: Mm.
1: And there's a lot of talk about England, Broad and Anderson can't play together away from home. Chuck Woakes in there. But I actually think it's the opposite way around. I actually think England don't score enough runs away from home. And that was the one time England did.
2: Absolutely. I think that you can look at all the numbers in the world. You can play the best bowling attack in the world in Test cricket. If you don't get runs on the board, you know, as a batter, when you're facing top bowling, if there's no scoreboard pressure either, you can be quite cool. You can happily sit in and try and be as comfortable 5-6. I'll see this guy off. It's a different game when there's runs on the board and the scoreboard pressure. You know that for batting first on those pitches, you have to be scoring 500.
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0: 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I'm John Norman, and today bring you an exclusive interview between two former England teammates and great friends. Steve Harmison, the former England fast bowler, speaking with his mate, really, the former England and Kent batsman, Robert Key. Over the course of the hour, they discuss their memories growing up together, making their England debut at the same time, and what it was like for Rob to score a double hundred at Lord's. 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Steve Harmison in conversation with Rob Key.
1: Rob, thanks very much for joining us. I think, first of all, you're talking about our careers and where things started. Cricket was in the family growing up. Mum, Dad, both had a strong passion for the game.
2: Yeah, my mum, ironically, played more than my dad. My dad was more of like tennis and squash. And my mum used to play cricket, so I would... I remember her. She'd sort of throw balls at me and stuff like that. And she was a good squash player as well, my mum. And I played all those sports, all tennis, squash, any ball sport, football. As you know, I'm a very good footballer. So my mum was probably the one who used to drive me around everywhere and got me playing that the most. But because I played tennis and squash, then cricket, I think that's a great game for kids to play. Because if you can do that, if you can play tennis or squash, you can play anything, I reckon. With a ball, you can play golf. You can, there's so much you can do. And I was lucky. I spent a lot of my childhood playing all those sports.
1: You mentioned about playing, mum taking you everywhere. You're playing sort of under 15s, under 17s, under 19s. You played a long time under 19s cricket for England. Going into then winning the World Cup.
2: Yeah, I reckon I missed you. Now, you went to Pakistan.
1: And then I went quiet for a year and a half.
2: and then you came back from Pakistan. And I'd played you were probably went a year or two early, didn't you?
1: Yeah, I went 2 years earlier than I went Freddie's year with Ben Holyoake and Sylvie and Chute. Yeah. And then the following year, I didn't play any cricket the following year. And I think you played 19s that year. And then that winter, you went to World Cup and you won the World Cup. You, Swanee, Owiers, I think Stephen Peters and that group were in that group.
2: Yeah, so we went out there. Stephen Peters did well. Most of that side didn't make it. I reckon 4 years later, more than half of that side were gone from professional cricket. Everyone thinks that you play under 19, like England under 19s, you're going to go all the way. I reckon there was only myself, Stephen Peters, Paul Franks, who lasted probably 5 or 6 years, Oase and Swanee that actually lasted any time. Not even for England. I mean, they had much better England careers than me, Swanee and people like that. But most of that side ended up out of cricket in not too long, actually, after that. But yeah, and then I played that summer and we played Pakistan and you played one-day game, I think. You hit a lad in the pads and he walked off.
1: And yeah, it was arrogant, wasn't it?
2: We didn't see you again. Yeah, and then we didn't see you again. I think we had a night out and then that was it. It was this fella and then he never turned up again.
1: I remember playing that game. Then we went up to Chester Street. The game got rained off and Booney was there. Yeah. And Booney went, "You are not playing any more 19s cricket." He said, "You're injured for the next 3 weeks." But that earlier that summer, you got into the Kent side. And that was an interesting Kent side at the time. Looking at the people in the dressing room, it wasn't exactly an energetic Kent side, but it was an aging one. Likes of Marshy, Jazza Fleming, Min Patel, Fultz. I remember the game I played. Yeah, Wilkes and McKeag and Headley. That was the team that I played against when I first played against you, when I managed to give you a few throwdowns to get your first class 100. I think that

0: was the first time I come across you at that point. That was your first first class 100.
1: That's right. We're going to start on a bad pitch. I mean, I'm not talking up my 100. It was a bad pitch, actually. Yeah. You starfished Carl Hooper. And there was a bit of anarchy at the club about it because Hoops were just, he wasn't that interested, I think. And you've got to remember then as well, as you know, Harmy, overseas players didn't have the IPL. So like county cricket was the be all and end all outside of international cricket. It was a chance to earn some money. So I reckon Carl Hooper, to put it into context, would have been probably one of the most highly paid players, certainly at Kent. And he would have done all formats, done the whole year. And I reckon he was on 60 grand. You know, I was on 8 grand. I remember that. I mean, God knows what you were up in, you know, in Durham. I mean, you put a cup of tea
0: and a biscuit, grand. I was on 8 grand first year.
1: I probably, you know, probably go quite a long way up there. But
0: I was going to say, we went a bit further than yours. But I remember that first game we played, and we played on a wicket which was just like ridiculously up and down, corrugated green thing. And you lot got 500. I remember getting a car. I think we got Fultz out, and then Carl Hooper came in, and I got him at first ball, and it was like, yeah, we got, you know, this great start. And then all of a sudden, Marshy came in, slugged it everywhere. Jazza came in, slugged it everywhere. You got 100. You've got 500. And I remember batting in that game against Headley, and Headley was playing for England at the time. And Headley's wanting to kill me, wasn't he? Mark McKeag run down the wicket, and he's like, you hang around any longer, son. I'm gonna kill you. I remember we had a big wrestler, Michael Foster, all rounder, played for us. Yeah. He looked at McKeag up and down. And he said, "You say one more word to him, and he says I'll kill you." And I think I got half volleys for the next five or six overs. But I would imagine that would have been a tough dressing room to go in as a youngster.
1: Well, I remember that game. I had a theory because, as you say, it wasn't a great pitch. You lot batted first. And I had a theory that if I ran rhythmically, I'd run quicker. And the ball kept going past me. Anyway, I thought I was being clever. And as I'm sitting there, we have about half a session to bat that night. I can't remember exactly. I reckon I was 60 not out after the first day. So maybe a session. And as I'm getting my pads on, Steve Marsh was a hard man. I mean, you didn't see Steve Marsh of an evening unless you went clubbing. I mean, he was a very much old school, you know, on the Benson and Hedges, all of that. In fact, when I started, I didn't want to smoke because I wanted to be a professional cricketer. And when I got in the Kent dressing room, all the better players smoked and none of the rubbish ones did. So I thought, well, I may as well carry on.
0: Anyway, that's your excuse.
1: And my, it was actually, I mean, there was a scrum. Remember the Benson Hedges used to get, this is how bad cricket was when we started. You played the Benson Hedges competition. And there was 200 fags put in the dressing room, and there was a scrum for them. And yeah, but everyone wants, so there's an argument. But anyway, back to myself, I've been running rhythmically. And Steve Marsh, as I'm getting my pads on to open, he sort of looks at me and he says, he's having a go at Matt Walker, and he's really chewing out Matt Walker. You know, like like a football dressing down, like a hairdryer from Ferguson. And he's, if you ever, you know, and he's swearing and all of that. And I'm sort of laughing, thinking, Walker's my mate. Is getting nailed here. And then he just turned to me as I'm getting my pads on, 18 I was, and he said, and you can start running, you know, and he's going hard at me. He says, don't you come in here until you've got some. And I'm like, oh my God. And I've just put my pads on. I thought, I better get some runs here. And fortunately, I got 60 odd. And he sort of came in and he said, well done. And that was it. But it was a very different, imagine doing that now. I don't think you'd have any, especially before you bat. I mean, no one speaks to you, do they? It's like a different world. You know, fags in the dressing room, more people smoking than not, people out on the lash all the time at night. How times have changed.
0: You say times have changed, and it's great. And after that series, you went to Zimbabwe. And I think that was a time when I think everybody knows how close me, you and Fred, you know, Andrew Flintoff have become. But that was the time when a proper friendship was forged. You know, we went to Zimbabwe. It's going to be crazy over the course of this hour that the majority of the tours we talk about are going to stand like stag do's. But that was the original stag do. We played against the same 11 players everywhere we went. And more often than not, we beat them. And then went to South Africa and did the same.
1: I mean, that was a good side. Vaughan captained it.
0: Yeah.
1: Michael Vaughan. We had Mal Loy, you, Freddie, who was... Freddie was like... He was better than all of us, wasn't he then? Freddie was like, from 11, Freddie was, Now, people remember, I mean, when you come from Kent, you don't play Lancashire, Yorkshire, Durham that often, but we all knew about this Flintoff. And he wasn't bowling much because of his back then, but he was a gun batter, wasn't he? And then we had you, who none of us really knew much about you, other than that you were quick, and you roughed up Langer, I think, when he played for Middlesex. And we knew you were fast, you know. So then we went out there, like you say, it was a great trip because it was like our sort of Ibiza, like an 18 to 30s holiday. And it was in the raining season. So we didn't really do much, did we? Did we have that stupid, this team building? Remember, did we go to the Lake District team building?
0: Yeah, we went to the Lake District, didn't we? Yeah. We went to the Lake District for like three or four days team building, which we weren't allowed to have a drink at, which we found a pub at the top of the street. And then we did all our indoor stuff at Nottingham, didn't we? The indoor school stuff was all based in Nottingham. So you couldn't have put us in the worst place for like 3 weeks before a pre-camp than in Nottingham. So, and Swanee was on that trip as well.
1: Well, Swanee, again, like you, Fred and Swanee were so much better than everyone else, really. You know, you were a natural bowler. Freddie was a natural cricketer, and Swanee was just so good. I sort of disagree what people say, like Nasser and Fletch picked him early, and then he sort of went into the wilderness and came back probably, you know, this is when he's 20, he got picked for England, go to South Africa. And I reckon that he was as good then as when he then became England's best spinner, and then since has become one of England's great spinners. I mean, on that trip in Zimbabwe, I mean, he was the best bowler by a mile. We had Dean Kosk, who was okay. But Swanee was on a different level as a spinner. But we ended up, I reckon I put on 2 stone on that trip because we just ate steak. Like the food in Zimbabwe was so cheap, wasn't it? And we just go to hotels and you would just eat. And then I remember coming back off it and the Kent lads were laughing at me. They were calling me Jimmy Five Bellies, I think. We came to pre-season. And I just remember at one stage sort of sitting there thinking, how am I a professional? I mean, this is just, you need to sort yourself out, Keezy. This is just embarrassing. You know, you're like you're on a jolly and you're getting paid as a professional sportsman. You're a disgrace. I've been on an A tour. I hadn't played that year. I think we had Raoul Dravid at Kent. He was unbelievable. Dravid was the nicest man I think I've ever met. He turned up, Raoul Dravid, the great Indian batsman, and he didn't want a car for the first 2 weeks because he wanted a different player to drive him around. But I remember I had a bad year, and then Stewie at the PCA dinner. Do you remember the PCA dinner when you're younger? It's fantastic. Yeah. When you're older, it's terrible. But when you're younger, it's like all of you at the end of the season just celebrating and having a big night. And I was half cut when Stewie sort of pulled me at the Albert Hall. And he said, what are you doing this winter? And I remember thinking, just same as ever, just in London with my mates. And he said, you need to get yourself to Perth and get yourself out playing club cricket there. You've got some ability. You need to start making the most of it. And I remember that a few days later, I ended up booking a trip and went out to see a guy called Noddy Holder, not the guitarist, Noddy Holder, Langer's batting coach. But I went to see him, and that was sort of where I then became went off from being
0: late on moment. Sort of,
1: yeah, that was it. I went from sort of being some sort of London lash-up lad to, you know, trying to be more professional and get fit. And, you know, then I came and that was sort of the beginning of it, really. So, you know, that was probably, Stewie was one of those moments.
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21: That could be it. Ball motoring down towards the Tavern Stand. It crosses the rope and Robert Keir has got that maiden 100. Quite amazing, Andrew Strauss in his first match at Lords against New Zealand earlier in the season. And now Robert Key takes his opportunity.
2: 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Double Ashes winner Steve Harmison in conversation with his mate, the former England batsman Rob Key. Here, they discuss what it was like to make their England debuts together and how their cap presentation didn't quite go to plan. But first, they talk about their memories of playing together in the England Academy.
0: Me and you shared a room for a while in the academy, and I just couldn't get my head around what the academy was trying to teach me, because here I was, didn't want to be there. I was like, didn't want to, after a couple of weeks, I didn't want to be there. I was like, fitness wise, I was like, run anybody off the ground, because that's all I could do. I could run forever.
1: Well, I remember that. I remember exactly that, because we had to run to that pier and we all ran off, and you run there and you run back along the beach, obviously. And on the way back, you're walking to the pit, and I'm sure you had an ice cream. I can't remember. And we're just flowing, and you're going, all right, lads. And we used to have to do fitness in that rubbish gym, and you're lifting weights, and you would just lie down on the middle of the mat. I mean, there is no more stubborn person in the world than you if you don't want to do something. But you, on that academy trip, I'll sort of digress. You didn't want to be there, and you didn't like to fit and all that stuff, because you could bowl, there's no question about that. But you're the only one who never came off the field. Remember, we could play 12.
0: 12, yeah.
1: And I think that Canberra game where I won the toss on the flattest pitch ever and bowled, and they got 600 nearly.
0: I bowled 50 overs.
1: Yeah, but do you remember Tremlett, I mean, a big twig, who's massive now, he's like a bodybuilder. He bowled a couple of balls and went off with a dodgy back. Choose bowled a couple of an over or something, then walked off. So I'm down two bowlers. Jonah, Simon Jones. I mean, this is a proper side, isn't it?
0: Yeah.
1: Simon Jones, but he went. I'm like, oh my God. I was left with you and Kerbs. And Kerbs, who's like, I would say to him, I said, let's just bowl 7-2 outside. So you put all the field on the offside. So first ball after tee, I'm like, Kerbs, you know what you're doing? He said, yeah, no problem. First ball, he bowls a slower ball, full toss, and gets spelted out. I'm like, oh my God. You were the only one that never walked off the field then, at any stage, actually. I said, go and ice your back, go and do this. No. And I'd always much rather that. I'd much rather have someone who, when the game is on, is prepared to do that and never gives up and always, always tries to get a good result for the team. than people who say, you know, like who say the right things and do all the fitness and, you know, they're all, whatever the coach says, you know, they make out the coaches like Jimmy Carr because every time they say something, they're laughing at their rubbish jokes or something. You know, and that's one thing I'd always say about you, mate. You never, ever back down, I don't think.
0: In that trip, I felt as though I got to know you more and got to know Fred and Swanee and a few others more on that trip because of the times where it wasn't like whinging and moaning, but we were doing things that I didn't believe was relevant to cricket. And it was like, I was like, I'm getting on a plane for 24 hours. I just want to play cricket. Give me a ball, now bowl. But I don't want to go and run to the pier and back. I don't want to do cooking. I don't want to do the gym. I want to just bowl, but cricket bowls as many as I can.
1: Do you remember when we went, they sent us to Sandhurst? Were you at Sandhurst?
0: Yeah. Yeah,
1: I mean, what was that about?
0: They sent us out with that dummy and we went to the pub.
1: Yeah, that's right. What they did was, didn't they? They call it the Barossa, and you go out into this wood. And when you get into Sandhurst, they check under your car and, you know, proper security to get into Sandhurst with all the officer cadets. And we knew that they were going to send us out camping. And all these officers or trainee officers are out there, aren't they? And they've all been, you know, they've been out for 7 days. They've not had any food and they've not had, you know, they've been properly sleep deprived. But we thought, we all went to Tesco's. I remember wherever it was. Fred, myself and you, we got like Maltesers, Wotsits and all this food. Chews, I'm sure Chews had a miniature DVD player because it was before iPads. And I remember we were walking around and all these cadets are walking around looking like they're about, you know, on their last legs. And there's us with just like Maltesers and Wotsits. Say, hey, lads, you want some of that?
0: No, they didn't. And, you know, that I wouldn't say it was an eye-opener for me going to Austria because it was the first time I'd sort of been across there. But then I think it stood us in good stead going back when we did in like 2 years' time when we went for the Ashes. But I always said the best day of my career was getting picked for England. And it's always nice when you get picked for England, one of your best mates. And we get picked in that test match. Simon played and got injured against India at Lord's. Right, yeah. And then I think Trez got injured as well. So me and you get picked. And it is that, I remember the few days before, you know, sitting in the Chinese around the corner from the hotel. Because we went down at reception like 6 o'clock, like you normally would for maybe a beer with all the team. And there's nobody there. And I was like wondering, well, where is everybody? Does nobody socialise or nothing like that? And that was an eye-opener for me that we were now in an England dressing room, which was completely different to the county scene.
1: But they were all very serious, weren't they? I mean, that they were, and you realise it when you're older, right? But we were, what, 23?
0: 22, 23.
1: Yeah, well, 22, 23. And I remember, I mean, Nasser, these are all people I'd watched on TV, and Nasser was captain and very serious captain, very good captain, but very serious. Stewie would have been nearer 40, probably. Mm. John Crawley was a great bloke. All the, you know, they're all good blokes, but it was very different, wasn't it, to what we'd sort of grown up in. And I remember Nasser, remember how he got, I've told this story and he disputes it. Do you remember? But you tell it because then it's not me and he, you know, someone else is backing up my story going, how, when we got, like, because let me just put it in there before you do. Nowadays, you see when they like draft in an ex-player to come and give a great speech and hand you your cap and it's a massive moment, goes all over social media. Tell them how we got our cap.
0: Well, I remember, I'll never forget Grav's face because Grav was standing next to picket fence, wasn't he, at the gear. I was going to ask you, but seeing as though Nasser, who works with you all the time, doesn't believe you, I'll tell this story to Nasser Hussain because I remember him coming off. We lost the toss, didn't we? So we fielded first and he comes off, he's come walking past. And Grav's got these two caps for me and you, and Grav give Nasser the caps, and Nasser had a, you know, weird sense of humour, and it was like he thinks he's funny by doing it, but he just threw his cap at me and was like, "Well done, Durham." Mum and Dad are standing about 10 yards away, waiting to take a picture of like, me, my best mate Rob Key, David Graveney, the chairman of selectors, and the England captain, who has been playing since 1990. I've been watching since 1990 on TV. Nasser Hussain to give us our first cap. And it was like, well done, Durham. Well done, Kent. And walked straight back past us. And like 2 seconds later, there's me and you standing there with like weird looks on our face. And Grav had a hot chip in his mouth, staring, trying to get a picture. So it was a weird capping ceremony. But I still go down as one of the best moments of my career. I don't know about you.
1: Oh, yeah. It's a mad. I mean, that's everything you dream about, isn't it, really? Playing for England. And I remember I got stuffed by a journalist, actually.
0: Probably I the remember leading up to career. It when Fletcher has two fields at slip because we've got no Triscotic.
1: Yeah, but this is what I say to NASA. You know, everyone thinks that England cricket, I mean, there we are going for a Chinese the night before. You know, how's that? I mean, can you imagine Usain Bolt having a Chinese before the 100 metres? It's ridiculous. You know, and, you know, Fred's there. He's already becoming a bit of a name. And I just remember, I say this to NASA, like 2 days before, we walk around, this is the England cricket team. And I hated the slips because I was getting so bored. You can't concentrate. You know, you're just chatting and it's just not, you have to, you know, it's just an annoying place. And I dropped catches there, which is probably the main reason I hate it. And this is England team, or 2 days before, and Fletcher's sort of going, who does slip? And I'm thinking, who does slip? This is England, you know who does slip. And Fred said, Keezy will do it. And I'm like, I'm not doing slip, you idiot. And Fletch goes, okay, you do it. I went, okay, fine. And that's how I ended up, you know, the most crucial position in a test match. There's me at 23 thinking, well, I can't, you know, I can't catch. And Fred had only done it, so I had to stand next to him and we could chat because we're the three of us, we're obviously best mates, and Stewie was the keeper, and NASA was at mid off, and Sachin or someone's batting, or Ganguly, I can't remember. And it's about halfway through an over in the first morning, Fred and I are chatting to telling Stewie what we used to get up to, like the stories I'm telling. You know, we're talking about here, you know, what happened on the A tour and what happened in the academy, and Stewie's sort of laughing along, and then we're going off, and halfway through the over, NASA. He shouts out, he just goes, oi, Key, you fat. I didn't put you there to chat to your fat mate all day. Concentrate, you. And I'm like, oh, my God, he's just sprayed me. And Fred turned around and just went, don't drop one now, Bob. I thought, oh, my God, don't drop one now.
0: And then Fred dropped one. And I remember walking past you, the 2 years out. Well, Fred's got a sheepish look on his face. You're wetting yourself. Stewie's the same. And you turn around and it was like, what's Fred's TV program? Drop the dead donkey. Like that. And then you went and dropped one about 2 minutes later. And then all of a sudden, Fred starts laughing. And NASA then, steam was coming out of NASA then.
1: That was the next test in Headingley. Remember when Fred had a double hernia and he played. And, you know, I always just, my view is, you know what, it's like in life, I'd much rather people were taking the mickey out of you, you know, because the day that people stop doing that, that's when you worry. When no one wants to talk to you, that, you know, that's when you worry. When no one's, yeah, because it's almost like they don't think you're any better than that. So that was all I'd write. You know, when you drop a catch, I reckon this happens in every school, club, county, England, whether you're in Australia or wherever, you drop a catch and no one talks to you. And I remember Fred dropped Banger and I sort of thought, well, I'll just try and lighten the mood. He's like, what's your favourite film? Like, Drop Zone. He's like, oh, shut up. Drop the dead donkey. Drop dead Fred. And I thought, you know, I'm lightening the mood. And then I dropped three catches. And after the third one, he's not even taking the mickey. And I remember you bowled in your debut. Didn't you bowl four maidens? And I don't reckon they could have hit one.
0: I couldn't hit one of them. I was that nervous on my debut. I bowled the first four overs were maidens and I couldn't hit one of them. They were leaving them and outside of stumps. I was bowling bouncers that would have been wides nowadays. So I was honestly
1: nervous. They were the worst four overs I reckon any debutants ever delivered down. And they went for not one run. And I remember Stewie going, I'm a bit nervous, harm here. Yeah. But yeah, then yeah, remember it's like Sachin batting and NASA sledging Sachin. That was fun. I say to him now, I'm a silly point. And Sachin Tendulkar's there, and NASA's just like, because he would walk away. He wouldn't say a word, and he would just walk to the side. And NASA like, we'll wait for you, Sachin. We'll wait for you. Then shouting all of this. Sachin's running the game. And then he smashed us for 190, I think.
17: But Tendulkar is a good enough player to hit it through straight mid on. And that is a magnificent century from Sachin Tendulkar. He overtakes Don Bradman now.
0: What a card.
1: Fred got a pair.
0: Vaughan got him out, didn't he? Vaughan got him out, and he's like Michael Vaughan's giving it the big one, saying it was one of the best balls of all time. He bowled him off spin through the gate. He got 193.
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21: Could be out, inside edge. Australians very confident, and Steve Buckner nods. And unfortunately for England, Michael Vaughan disappears. 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
0: Then we went to Australia that winter and... Again, that was a good trip. It was an enjoyable trip. Me and you both came in the second test match because we were in the net. I remember when we were in the net, when the tannoy went, England have won the toss. And then they said, oh, we're going to bowl first. England have said they're going to, England are going to bowl first. I think me, you and Fred were in the nets because Fred, we took Goffey, who was injured. Fred was injured. There was a few others injured. And we had just got back into the ground, I think, when Simon got, when Simon did his knee.
3: And he knocks a four. Wow, it's not happening for England.
5: Oh, careful.
3: And he's in trouble.
5: Oh,
3: it's Jones dear. Too.
0: And we came in for the second test in Adelaide. I remember having to bowl round the wicket at Steve Waugh. And NASA absolutely abusing Steve Waugh. And it was like, what's going on here?
1: Well, I, one thing about, like, that's the thing about NASA. He didn't back down from any.
0: He was seriously clever.
1: He's one of my favourite blokes in the world. You know, and he went to war. You know, NASA was, you know, NASA didn't want to ever take a backward step. NASA sort of toughened up English cricket.
0: He did.
1: And it was good because, you know, we like youngsters thinking, yeah, well, let's go and have a crack here. But there was a bit of, there was quite a bit of scarring I felt from that side. Yeah, and they were so good, weren't they? That Australian team were unbelievable. Mm. Yeah, and Steve Waugh was someone that I'd played with him at Kent, and he was just someone you didn't really sledge too much because he's one of those that makes him play better. But NASA, you know, he just let him have it, really, which I quite respected, actually. Mm. And he had you, Steve Waugh used to back away to you, didn't he? I remember being at short leg.
0: Cut me, yeah.
1: And you're running in bowling bounces at him, and he was just backing away and carving you over cover point.
0: He gave him one. That was the issue with Adelaide. When Steve Waugh came in, NASA gave, I think, Damian Martin a single to get him on strike of bowling around the wicket. And I think it's not a misfield, and Steve Waugh just turned around and asked, and was like, don't mess with mother cricket sort of thing. And I just thought that was a fascinating series to be involved in. You know, next test match at Perth was, you know, you get 40-odd against Brett Lee. And I mean, Brett Lee was bowling. NASA gives you a stick about it now, getting out for Damian Martin. But that was as tough a cricket as I'd ever seen, that test match.
1: We're lucky, aren't we? Because when you finish, you're much, you know, better than I was. But when you finish, you sort of look around and you don't remember the game so much. You remember the people you played against. And we played against the best team ever in their pomp, probably. Mm. And Perth was quick. And I remember Brett Lee was bowling thunderbolts. It was literally like, oh, how on earth am I going to play this?
3: Oh, that's going a nasty run. That's nasty.
1: And I remember getting a run and slipping on because the squares are so hard, and slipping. And you know when you land on your coccyx and it really hurts, and you're like, oh no. And I remember just
0: you had a bit of protection, like, though.
1: You know where your coccyx is. But anyway, he went. And Shane Warne was such a Shane Warne. There was a myth about Shane Warne that he was, you know, he would sledge you, and he would, but he was a great, you know, he's a great bloke, Warne. And he sort of came up, so just run on the side, mate. And I was like, oh, thanks a lot, Shane. But they were all like, again, that was like the best players all in one team. Remember, like Gilchrist. I remember meeting Gilchrist at Allan Border Oval before the series. And him sort of saying, hi, Rob, I'm Adam. And I thought, yeah, I know you are. You know, you're one of my heroes. You know, I've got more heroes in this team than I have than the England team. You know, I'd rather be with you lot. And they were just something else. And yeah, that they had, this sort of summed it up. Michael Vaughan, who played brilliantly on that trip, he had a view that you had to score. And that if you had, like, so the players before, so the generation before Vaughan, they would practice leaving Glenn McGrath's length. So they get the bowling machine on and they put it on like 85 mile an hour, which is probably quicker than McGrath. And they would just practice leaving it. Vaughan would practice pulling it and cutting it. And his view, and that was the difference between the generations for me, where Vaughan saw a positive outlook. Oh, that's all he saw. Whereas the other generations were like, fight for your life, you know. And the problem, they always say, you know, always teams talk about, let's have some real fight. Let's keep fighting out. I don't want to fight all the time. You know, if you fight all the time, your fighters get beaten up. You don't want to get beaten up. You want to be the one throwing the punches and stuff like that. You don't want to be sitting there taking it all the time. Like they did, unfortunately, against that side. And we then saw that. And then you would have seen the new wave, which finished in 2005, which is amazing, really, when you think we go from that trip losing 4-1 to what do we win? Well, you obviously won the Ashes in 2005 in what, two, 3 years? Amazing.
0: Yeah. And actually, I remember a story. We got picked in the one-day series. I was going to go home because Abby was born after that test match.
1: Yeah, that's right. Yeah.
0: He wouldn't let me go home because he picked me in that World Cup squad, didn't he? So I had to play in that one day series.
1: Can you imagine that now, though? Stop that. Can you imagine not being allowed to go home to see the birth Fletcher of wouldn't let one me go of your home. Kids?
0: But I got picked in that World Cup squad, which had to be picked by the end of the year. And by the time the World Cup come round, I was that knackered and that not interested in playing cricket. Yeah. I couldn't bowl a hoop downhill. So I ended up on the drink for 7 weeks with the media guys. But it was just, but on that middle bit, in between the third and the fourth test match, me, you, and I remember a game in Melbourne, me, you, and Smokey sitting in the dugout. When
1: Adam Holyoake, you mean?
0: Adam Holyoake, when Gilchrist and Ponting were going berserk. I think Batts, who's part of our team, he was playing. Batts, it might have been Batts and Jimmy's first game. And we were having a debate on
1: how Jimmy didn't speak, did he?
0: No, he didn't say anything. Yeah, Jimmy. Unless Jimmy had a drink, he was. You'd have thought like somebody had cut his tongue out. But
1: he was like Fan Bobby Jimmy when he from France.
0: We got to remember, Jimmy was only about 18 then, 18, 19
1: yeah,
0: then.
1: Yeah, he was. Yeah.
0: But I remember that game, the one day game where we got the one day series and we got picked. And I remember sitting, me, you, and Smoke sitting, and it was like, how many off this next over? How many off this next over? And I think there was. I remember at one time we started celebrating when one of them hit six, and we were on a big screen, and NASA and that was looking at us. It was just a weird and bizarre time.
1: It was, but it was, we were 23 at the start of our careers, and a lot of those guys were coming towards the end, and Australia were too good. I remember Adam Holyoake, he was brilliant, Smokey, wasn't he? Because he came in for that one day trip. I remember when he spoke, everyone just sort of listened. And, there was some unbelievable... I mean, you look at those players, like Stewie. Stewie still is England's best, in my opinion, best ever wicketkeeper batsman. Nasser averaged over 40 in Australia. I mean, he was a proper player. Michael Atherton, who I didn't play with. Graham Thorpe was one of my heroes. Mm. Graham Thorpe, I thought, he was a great player. I used to love watching him bat. But they didn't win a lot because the players they played against were just, they were unbelievable. Wazim Wacker, Pollock, Donald. So those guys have been through the ringer a lot. And we were just coming out the other side of that. And that Ashes trip, I mean, it's one of the privileges of life as a cricketer. And it's sad that, people obviously do it against certain bowlers, but we played against Shane Warne. I faced Shane Warne and Murali, and, they ended up quite good mates of mine. But, I mean, that was a different generation. It was like the great generation. People look at certain eras as, the 70s was a great era for, everyone was out doing whatever and all that. In cricketing terms, we caught the back end of, the golden age of cricket.
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2: 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Double Ashes winner Steve Harmison in conversation with the former England batsman Rob Key. In the final part of the show, the former Kent captain discusses the feeling of scoring a double 100 against the West Indies in 2004 and life after his playing days, his career at Sky Sports. 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
0: You came into the West Indies series at Lords.
1: That's right.
0: And, That's right. You know, the first test match. You got 200. This is the thing that amazed me. You get 221 in a test match at Lords and don't get man of the match.
1: Yeah, that's right. Gilo got it, did he? For getting fourfer. I mean, seriously. I got 90 on at Old Trafford and didn't get on a last day pitch. Freddie and I got so and didn't get man of the match there. I thought, what is going on with this thing? But that's right. And I played and then got dropped and then come back again. And I was having a great year. That was the form of my life that year. I'd got 1,000 runs by the first day of June. And yeah, I remember because the Queen was there, wasn't she?
0: Queen
1: I
0: was there, about, yeah.
1: I was 90-odd not out, I think, at tee. And Strauss, you got 100. And normally, I mean, this is back from the Kent days, I would come in and I'd go straight away. And, you know, and if you were quick enough, you know, tee could be like a 2-cigarette break. And I apologise if there's kids listening. But that was what it was like back then, you know. So I'm like rushing in, and they said, "Keys, we've got to meet the Queen, dude." You know, the lineup thing. I'm like, "Hang up, trying to get a, you know, get one cigarette down." It sounds terrible. I'm embarrassed by myself for this. So I then go down, and I'm sort of waiting to meet the Queen, and she sort of comes up. But I didn't know what to call her, and anyway, she just moved off because someone thought, I reckon, Tails are on the side. He's on 90. And then Prince Philip came next. So I could do without this. I just want to have another bag. Why am I going to meet these people? I'm trying to concentrate. But anyway, yeah, that was that.
29: And that's just out there to be hit, isn't it? It's just short. It's wide. Rob Key goes on to 50.
0: Then so you did mention the 93, but I've got to ask. You know, actually, it was not many people knew at the time how sort of big and you know that 93 was, because I think that was the third time that summer we Joe chased over 200 in the fourth innings. But when Fred walked out to bat, I think he went at number 5. Normally at 6, he went at number 5. It was because Thorpe had been hit on a finger.
1: Thorpe broke a finger, yeah.
0: And Thorpe was in hospital, who had fainted after getting an injection. So he wasn't coming back. And it was like, that's, yeah, it's even more, yeah, more important that we don't break this partnership, because Best and Edwards bowled lively then.
1: Great.
0: But the conversation between the two best mates in the middle, when you're 90 not out, needing 12, 15 to win. And Fred doesn't get you to 100, doesn't let you get to 100.
1: No, but that was my fault. And he said before, like he said a few times, it's a big regret of his. It just annoys me because I said, I said to him. And so what happened was we played, I tell you, Fidel bowled quite quick that day. And remember, Old Trafford's a side on wicket, so it's horrible. You look so much quicker if you see it from side on. And I batted 3, which I didn't often open for England, which was my spot. I didn't enjoy 3. But Fidel was sort of running up and Fred was sledging Dwayne Bravo. I think you can see it on YouTube. It's quite funny. Not that that was the Mind the Windows series with Tino, but he also had another go at Dwayne Bravo, who was sledging me. You know, and it was quite, he was good actually. He's got timing, hasn't he, Fred? But I was on 90 when we needed 10 to win, and Fred must have been on 40 or 50, I can't remember. And that, but they've given up. They're bowling Sarwan or someone, I can't remember. And he says to me in the middle, he said, how many do you need for your 100? I said, well, I'm on 90, I need 10 of you. I mean, seriously, even you could do that. And he went, no, I know, yeah, but what should we do? I said, don't worry about that, let's just win the game. I mean, that's, and because at that point, and I still don't really regret it, but at that point, that to me, I thought, you know, you always think you're going to get more hundreds and get more opportunities. And that's sort of like, oh, I'll get 100 another time. Don't worry, mate, it'll be fine. But we'd grown up. I mean, obviously you weren't there because, you know, you can't bat. But I remember thinking if we walk off the field, you know, that to me, you know, which is why I probably wasn't as good as I should have been. I loved that. I preferred that to the 200, walking off with your best mate. And then there's a picture I've got of me, you and Fred at the Oval when we won that series 4-0.
0: Yeah.
1: Don't really have many pictures or anything at home, which are the two of my sort of, when people are, you know, they're the two things that I enjoyed most. Scoring runs for England on the odd occasion, doing it with Fred in one game, and then winning a series with you, him, you know, that was, I count myself very lucky because I don't reckon many people get to do that. They don't get to play with their, you know, their best, you know, we all think we're mates in cricket, yeah, but, you know, to some extent, but there's a lot of people you don't like, but I was lucky enough to do it with my two best mates, which, you know, I wouldn't trade for anything, I don't think.
0: Yeah, I remember that picture, and walking off there and with Fred, as you mentioned, is, you know, is special, but it's going a double 100 at Lord's, walking off there doing that's some achievement, something. I know you said you thought at Old Trafford, on hindsight, looking back, you think you get more hundreds, you get more of a chance, but to score a double 100 at Lord's is, you know, it's a ridiculous thing to do.
1: Oh, look, it served me well, I think. Yeah, I'm lucky. I, you know, it's a good thing to have your name up on the board. That's special, I think. Stuff like that, to be remembered, not by many, but your name will always be there for as long as Lord's is there, I'd imagine. And every time I go back there, you know, if I end up in the home dressing room, whatever we're doing at Sky or whatever, it's always, you know, no one can ever take that away from you. But, you know, it's like, it's sort of, it's done. I'm not one to look back, really, but I do. I remember the feeling of raising your bat for 100 for England is, you know, that the absolute ultimate. But it's like everything in life, you know, you achieve it and then you got to go again and again. It's just never ending, is it? It's infinite. You got to keep on trying to improve. And I, you know, and that's my one moment, I suppose, when I did it.
0: And after that, it was a case of, I just felt, I know you don't know whether you could see it or whether you've got a strong opinion on it, but me and Fred always felt that strong, that because me and Fred were always classed as, you know, we didn't really conform to management.
1: Anti-establishment, basically.
0: Yeah, we're a bit
1: anti-establishment, troublemakers.
0: We're troublemakers. And I think because your allegiance was closer to us than it was to the Spice Boys, who, Spice, you know, Boys. What the Fletcher's right-hand man. Do you feel as though that hampered your chances moving forward?
1: Well, Fletcher called it the critical mass, didn't he? And Vaughan, where they wanted, like, you know, the core of the side had to be all they felt pulling in the right direction. And in R3, you know, you and Fred were, you know, unbelievable cricketers, and I just wasn't quite in that bracket. So maybe it did, but you can always score more runs. I'm not particularly bitter about it. You know, NASA calls us the lot of Sky called me, you and Fred, the axis of evil from those days. But they realise the axis of evil now, we're the ones, you know, we were the ones who got it right. But
0: changed his opinion a bit, has he, Nias? Your old Mr. Grump, he's changed his opinion a little bit of the old axis of evil now, hasn't he?
1: No, I think, you see, the thing about NASA is that I don't reckon anyone really knew what he did for English cricket behind the scenes. So, and he was not one of those, was he? That he's not like he's what I call it, Donald Pleasantries. He's not one for the, all right, mate, you know, the small talk. He's just to the point. And when you're 23, that's a little bit daunting. But no, he's been brilliant. But the problem is, I suppose, is that, you know, I was never the best fielder. You know, I never looked the fittest, albeit, you know, I generally did pretty well on all the fitness tests and I worked quite hard, barring a few bad habits. But when you're like that and, you know, your mates with you two, you know, burdens, you know, you have to score a lot of runs. Mm. And I didn't score enough, you know. And you also got to remember, I was around at a time, unfortunately, when you had Trescothick, I think one of England's best ever openers. I'd put Trescothick ahead of Cookie and Strauss. You know, but then you also had Cook and Strauss. Cook, more runs than any player ever for England, you know, more than Gooch or anyone that we grew up watching. And then you had Ian Bell, 20-plus test hundreds. Kevin Peterson, the best batsman ever to play for England. You just had Michael Vaughan, who was one of England's best ever captains and on his day was the best, you know, number one ranked batsman in the world. So for all the other, you know, you, Fred, and all that stuff, I don't pay too much to that, to be honest. I think it's more. There was just some bloody good players ahead of me. And, you know, I was part of a generation that sort of pushed that lot forward and was on the cusp of it as opposed to being in the thick of it. But, you know, Trott then came in. He averaged 50 almost. So it wasn't an easy side to get in. Now, I mean, you know, everyone was getting a go, weren't they? Now they're starting to find a bit of a formula.
0: Yeah. And now, you know, you've mentioned Nas has come up a lot in our chat because he was part of our upbringing. He was part of my sort of education in the cricket, and like you say before, as much as he is Captain Grumpy and, you know, he got abused for telling me what to do, and so, yeah, I still think he is the best person I met Nasser Hussain at the right time for Steve Harmison's career. My career needed Nasser Hussain to come into it and tell me, you know, educate me on you know, where the game was going. And I'm forever thankful. I would never say that to his face, but I'm forever thankful for. You share the commentary box now with the likes of, you know, I mentioned Shane Warne and, you know, Ricky Ponting, Kumar Sangakkara from overseas. And, you know, how enjoyable is it now to see the game from a different side? And does it help having, you know, the little bits of ups and downs that you did have in your career when you're talking about other people forging their own careers?
1: Yeah, I hope so. I mean, I'm I count myself as very lucky to have sort of, while you were all playing for England, I was working for Sky, you know, in the winter. So I was learning a trade. I didn't realise it, but I was, you know, from 2005, 6 onwards, I was in the studios, you know, doing stuff, punditing, you guys playing. So I've done like 10, 15 years of broadcasting. I didn't know I'd done it, but I did when it came to me to retire. So I count myself as very lucky to have done that. But also, you've got Michael Atherton, England captain, Nasser Hussain, England captain, Shane Warne, greatest bowler ever. So, and the thing about them is, you know, they love the game. And I back my cricket brain. I captained for 9 years. So you've got to hold your own in that environment, which isn't easy, but they're very generous. You know, they're Nasser, Ath, are two of the, you know, they're the best broadcasters in the world, I think, in across sport, because, you know, they're bloody good commentary really is about, I think, you know, it's talk, you know, obviously talking about the sport and all of that, but what it is in a lot of ways is getting the big moments right. So you imagine the big moment. So when something happens, Jimmy Anderson's 600th wicket, that World Cup final where Ian Smith, I mean, that bloke's a genius as well. Ian Smith and Nasser at the end calling that. I mean, imagine if you muck that up. That's where commentating in football, they're brilliant. You know, on Talk Sport with all those football commentators and stuff. That is, you know, the lead commentator who's calling the big moments. And that's where Nasser and Ath are two of the best, really. And I'm trying to learn how to do it. You know, it's not an easy skill. It looks easy, but I can tell you it's not.
0: Easy, I appreciate your time. You talk about all the goods and the greats, and, you know, I could talk to you for, well, we do talk for hours, but, you know, the one thing I will say is throughout my career, you've helped me loads off the field to get me through some of the dark times. And I appreciate your time talking to us tonight. Cheers, Bob.
1: I think I'm going to cry. I mean, an emotional moment. You know?
0: Yeah, it wasn't what he was saying the other day.
1: Thanks, Steve. Well done.
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0: You're listening to how Stuart Broad went on to become an incredible bowler in Test cricket. He's taken 500 wickets, and we may never see another seamer ever do this again. So how did the son of a batsman, who went for six sixes in an over, struggled against the Netherlands, then go on to be one of the greatest bowlers in Test cricket? So today we'll talk to his mate and pub co-owner, Harry Gurney, his main wicketkeeper, Matt Prior, plus Darren Goff will have his say. And of course, I've kept Steve Harmison with me, another tall, fast bowler, to take us through just what makes Stuart Broad so special. 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
1: He doesn't protect what he has, but his figures and whatever, he's really not fussed. He is a team player and he'll do the job that is necessary for the team.
2: Broad goes in once again, two slips and a gully!
1: Wants to win games of cricket for England. That's the thing that drives him. He loves playing Test cricket. He loves representing England. But more than that, he loves winning.
3: Stuart Broad has just taken his 500th Test wicket and made the breakthrough England wanted this morning. Great celebrations considering there's no crowd in the ground, but Broad reaches 500.
4: Amazing achievement. He'd probably got there a year ago if I could catch a slip.
5: It's been a privilege to stand at mid-off and watch all your success, the hat-tricks, the fifers and the match-winning spells.
6: Not only are you going to go down as one of the greatest to ever put the England shirt on, you're also going to go down as one of the greatest to ever play the game.
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0: You're listening to how Stuart Broad joined the all-time bowling elite, a TalkSport 2 special. I am with Steve Harmison. I'm Jared Kimber. And I want to go back to the start with Stuart Broad a little bit, because obviously we can remember, well, not all of the 500 wickets, unless Glenn McGrath's probably the only player who can remember all of his 500 wickets. But he started as an all-rounder, really, even a batsman when he was a young player. He went off to play club cricket in Australia, in my hometown of Melbourne, and apparently got sledged so much he started bowling quick because he was sick and tired of being abused by everyone. He then obviously went to the World T20. He was seen as a white ball bowler, got hit for six sixes by Yuvraj Singh, and in early 2009,

0: line. He had to defend, fairly hard to defend total against the Netherlands in the last over, and fumbled a run out, and Netherlands beat England, which was a huge game. But the reason I'm leading up all to that is, at the end of 2009, at a point where he was still talked about really as an all-rounder, played in the 09 Ashes at the Oval, everything to play for, and suddenly Broad came out and was incredible. And Harmy, if I'm not mistaken, you were there.
1: I was there, yeah, I was there. I was there in his debut. I'm looking at the scorecard right in front of me. The 9th of December 2007 in Colombo. Michael Vaughan, captain. You know, looking down the side, it's a fairly strong England side, and a baby-faced Stuart Broad. But I remember just before that, I remember being in a team meeting. Andrew Strauss was captain against Pakistan in a one-day side. And Duncan Fletcher used to have these team meetings, which was, you know, was down the road of selection. It was a management meeting with senior players beforehand, just talking about things, not generally towards team point of view, but Stuart Broad's name did come up, and I remember my member saying, you know, we've got to pick him in this game at Bristol. And when we worked out the who he needs to play in front of, I remember looking and thinking, it's me. You have to leave me out. I wasn't interested in playing one day cricket. I hadn't performed that well, and I worked out very quickly, if this kid needs to play, he needs to play instead of me, because, you know, he's ready to start playing international cricket. England picked him in New Zealand, and it was the end of Harmison and Hoggard, and it was the right thing, because the cycle of fast bowlers that had come through England in the last sort of 15-20 years was Carrick and Gough, mainly opening the bowling for England. Harmison and Hoggard, who got through that, you know, 2005 and beyond. And then it was Broad and Anderson. And the difference between all of them is the dedication and their ability to put disappointment to one side and be single-minded and driven to get better as individuals. Not team. And I know Matt Pryor's in their team, but individuals to get themselves better, because they knew they could get better. It would benefit the team. Jimmy Anderson, people try to change his bowling action. He's been around a long, long time, and he had a rough start. Stuart Broad, a little bit similar, but their ability to get better and want to move with the times and get better through that, and dedication to perform, is why the two of them are going to be England's best ever cricketers.
0: There's so many different facets to his cricket that I find, you know, very interesting. But one is, because he did grow up, you know, as a batsman, and obviously came into international cricket, I think he batted 7 at times. Certainly at times he was thought to be, you know, a proper all-rounder. But to me, he always seemed to almost think more like a bowler who had batted. And he was always sort of thinking batsman out in a way that I heard Michael Holding talking recently about just bowling seam up the whole time. He's almost like, compared to that, Broad's been a, you know, mad scientist. He's always coming up with theories and different ways, and he's always trying to work out what the batsman wants to do in a way that a lot of bowlers don't.
1: Absolutely, and I think that's his biggest asset. And there's a lot of talk, and Matt alluded to it, Matt Pryor alluded to it in the little piece that we've got, and I'll put that to him when he comes on. Is there was a lot of thinking about Broad and Anderson looking at there. And I'm talking about the two of them here in context, because as much as I want to isolate the two of them and talk about them individually, but they work so well together, and a lot was talked about. They put the ball in an area which batsmen can't hit, i.e. early on, they try and ball people out, put the ball wide of off stump. But actually what they're doing, and what the art of fast bowling is to make sure that you are in a position to get the batsman where you want them to be for then when you go in for the kill. And the biggest thing I would probably say to Jimmy, because obviously I'm a little bit older than Jimmy when Jimmy first came in, Jimmy was the most skillful young bowler that I have ever seen. He could bowl an in-swinger. Ben Stokes is the same. He could bowl an in-swinger. He could bowl an out-swinger. He could bowl a Yorker. He could bowl a slower ball. He could bowl an out-bouncer. The problem that I had was they wanted to bowl it all in one over. Now, the reason why Stuart Broad and Jimmy Anderson are what they are now is they've got an ability to work out what that batsman is going to want and what that batsman is not going to want when he comes out to the middle. And that's what they are so good at. And when you mentioned there about Stuart Broad and his batting, he thought like a batsman, so he could put that into his bowling. And until, to be fair, until Varun Arons hit him in the face, he was a genuine, not a genuine all-rounder in the context of Ben Stokes and Andrew Flintoff and people like that. But he was, why England was so successful, had people, like we talked about in the cricket collective, you know, not more than 45 minutes ago, that if England can get off to a good start and absorb the ball at the top of the order, you had Matt Prior coming in at 7, you had Graham Swan coming in at 8, and Stuart Broad coming in at 9. One of them could get 100 in Prior, and two of them quite comfortably in Swan and Broad had the ability to get 50 off less than a run of ball. Now, if you've got that coming at 7, 8 and 9 against tired bowlers, that wins a test match every time. And that, for me, fundamentally, was why England was so strong in that sort of 2010 period onwards.
0: So Stuart Broad has sealed his place as one of cricket's, you know, most executive clubs, picking up his 500th test wicket. He becomes just the seventh bowler to reach that milestone and just the fourth fast bowler to get there. The former England bowler Darren Goff told TalkSport earlier that his attitude has been the most impressive throughout his career.
2: It goes away whenever he realises something's not quite right and he's under pressure to keep his place. He goes away and works on his game. Whether it be changing his run-up 2 years ago to now making that left side stronger, and which is helping him get a better seam position, go down the pitch. He moved the ball both ways in these two test matches. I mean, he looked like taking a wicket all the time. And I think he was at 10 for... He's got 10 for 67. 10 for 67 in this game. 3 years ago, 2 years ago, his average was just over 30, Stuart Broad.
3: Blimey.
2: He's now averaging 28 with a ball. That's how much he's come down. With the wickets he's got, you consider that takes some doing. He's averaged around 21 and a half the last year and a half in Test cricket. Similar to James Anderson, both of them have got their averages down from over 30, which was steady, right? Steady. Now to where it should be, 27, 28. So well done to both of them. But Stuart Broad has proven in these two Test matches, especially in English conditions, he has got a lot to offer still.
3: He did get Man of the Series, and in his 13-year-old Test career, how many Man of the Series awards has he won before now?
2: One.
3: Correct. India in 2011. How on earth did you know that? That's impressive. You know your cricket, don't you? Talk to me about Ricky Ponting's tweet, because this is really interesting. Ricky Ponting, we thought he was paying tribute to Stuart Broad, and he probably was, but it's intriguing. You explain it for us. Ponting's tweet was this: congratulations, Stuart Broad, on 500 test wickets. Always a tough competitor and a very skillful bowler, especially in English conditions.
2: English conditions do make him an handful. Anderson, Broad and Wokes. I don't think there's any doubt about that. And when I've just talked about those figure averages, if you look at their averages when they do go abroad, it's not quite as good. They're well into, I mean, Wokes is around 50. Anderson and Broad are more like 33, 34, 35. So it's not quite as good. But they're still performers. Anderson's performed in Australia, performed in South Africa, performed in India, all around the world, right? You don't play that long if you don't perform in certain countries. Broad's done it. I remember him getting wickets, and they wouldn't put his name, remember that, in Australia when he got 5-4. And then, because he'd slugged them off or something, or he didn't walk, that's it. Remember, they put a picture blacked out picture, and they wouldn't put his photo of him on, and he bowled him out. The problem he's had when he's gone to Australia in the past is he keeps getting injured and keeps coming home after one or two tests, and he's not been quite at his best. That's where that comes from. But in English conditions, those three bowlers, I say it again, Wokes, Broad and Anderson are excellent. What it does is give me... I know Wokes is not as young as he used to be. He's getting on a little bit now, but he's still got... If we look after him, like Anderson and Broad's been looked after, when one of them goes, possibly Anderson in 12 months, wherever it may be, Wokes can do that job for another couple of years till we find someone else. And then we'll need two, because Broad will be gone by then as well. So, but there's so many good bowlers around at the moment. We're in a very, very good position.
3: Wokes with a 5-foot. I think the is Ricky Ponting trying to tell us, just hold on a bit here.
2: Yeah, you've got to go to Australia.
3: There are some greats, but...
2: Yes, yeah. That's what he's trying to say.
3: He's not quite one of the greats, is that what he's saying?
2: Well, that's what they would say, but he's got 500 test wickets. It's very hard to argue. Longevity plays a big part in a cricketer's stats. doesn't it? If you play 150 tests, you're going to get wickets, longevity. If you play 150 tests as a batsman and you keep in the side, you're going to get runs. And it shows, but the highest wicket run scorer is Alistair Cook, played 150-odd tests, might have been more. And Jimmy Anderson and Stuart Broad have both played over 150 tests. Longevity, that's just the modern-day cricketer now, with the games they're allowed to play. If you compare that to the likes of Bob Willis and myself and Flintoff and those guys at Armisen, played anything between 50 and 80 tests, you know what I mean? Very difficult. But now these boys, they're well looked after. They can stay fit. They're fit as they should be. They've got trainers with them all the time. They have to reach certain standards with their fitness work. And they've realised you can stay fit for 10 years as an international cricketer. You leave the game a very wealthy man. And it gives them that hunger. They've both got it. It's a huge credit to Anderson and Broad to still be going and still wanting to keep going. 600 wickets approaching for Jimmy. Broad's on his tail now, 501 wickets he's got. That's going to be an interesting battle now, because Anderson's going to be thinking, I've got to keep going here just to make sure he doesn't catch me for another 12 months. So if he stays fit, I reckon Jimmy's got another 12 months at least. In certain conditions, he's still going to be a huge handful. And Broad, if he carries on, his last 2 years, he's been outstanding. England keep dropping him. They dropped him in Sri Lanka. They dropped him again. They dropped him in South Africa. They keep dropping him, but he keeps coming back.
0: That was Darren Goff on Drive, and talking about Stuart Broad and some of the incredible achievements that he's had. You're listening to How Stuart Broad Joined the All-Time Bowling Elite, a TalkSport 2 special. Still to come, we'll find out what he is like inside the dressing room as his former teammate and TalkSport 2 commentator, Matt Prior, joins us.
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6: 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The flick and the flash. 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
7: Oh, there's an inside edge. It could be the only thing that saves him, and nothing will save him. Halogen goes first ball. Broad on the hat trick. Oh, he's got it. Stuart Broad has got his hat trick. Kumar knows nothing about it. His stumps have been rearranged. Trembridge celebrates. Nottingham is loving every moment of this.
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9: You're listening to how Stuart Broad joined the all-time bowling elite, a TalkSport 2 special. As you heard there, just one of the many highlights of Stuart Broad's career, the hat-trick of which... Maybe not all the decisions were out, but that doesn't matter. He took a few of them. And to celebrate Stuart Broad's career, we've got on his mate, Matty Pryor. Hello, Matty. How are you?
10: Good evening, boys.
11: Hello, Matty.
9: All right, let's start with the important stuff, Matty. You took 53 catches off Stuart Broad. Can you take us through all 53? And also, how many did you drop? Because that's all that Broad is going to remember.
11: I bet you Broad can remember the ones you dropped.
10: And one thing very clear, I cannot remember all 53, but because I didn't dare drop any others. he would let you know. I mean, I wonder how many wickets he would actually be on if all the catches are taken. He's got. I remember talking about this. I think it was in the Caribbean, wasn't it?
11: 99 dropped catches.
10: That's right. He was right up there, wasn't he? So, I mean, really, he should be... Okay, well, let's say half of those are half chances, so he should be on 550, really. But, no, amazing day for him.
11: Matty, if you had DRS, he'd have 750. He'd be way in front of everybody else if you asked Brody, because they were all out. But you know him better than anybody else. He's had kicks and knockbacks, and I sat here a week ago or 2 weeks ago, and I knew what the reaction would be. But you know him the best. You're sitting at home, listening to him give his interview at Southampton. Stuart Broad was never going to hope he was going to perform at Manchester, was he? He was always going to perform.
10: Always, always. I mean, they're trying to get rid of him, aren't they? So he just won't go away. They've got to drop him first test of the series every time, and England will win because he keeps coming back, taking wickets. Well, man of the series this time, and England get the win. I think it's one of, you know, whether you're a Stuart Broad fan or not, and I struggle to see how you can't be. You know, being one of England's greatest ever cricketers and having now reached that amazing landmark of 500 wickets. I've actually listened to the show and was listening to Goffey talking about longevity. Now, longevity is a skill in itself. You know, whether it's physical and remaining fit, whether it's mental and being able to take the stresses and strains mentally for as long as these guys have to, playing a 13-year-long test career. But the other thing is longevity is remaining selectable. And through a 13-year career, I mean, the game has changed. I mean, the game's changed since we finished, Tommy, immeasurably. And what he's had to do is go away and reinvent himself and come back stronger. You know, how he's worked out this round the wicket to a left-hand batsman. How he, you know, dominated Warner the last Ashes series. That's something he's learned in these later years. I mean, that's not something he had when he was a young bowler. He's learned that in the last, 18 months or so.
11: But that's a skill. Matt, sorry to cut you off. That's a skill in itself from a bowler point of view.
10: Absolutely.
11: But it's the biggest attribute, or the biggest attribute I think he's got in what makes him greatness, is that this is not a 23-year-old kid. This is 34-year-old who could easily go, I'm going to sound like Goffey here talking about money, but it's I've got a few quid in my bank, they've dropped me again, I'm not that bothered, I'm going to go off. It's like, no, I'm not going nowhere. You're not going to drop me. You might chuck me in Jimmy Anderson's bracket and the two of us together, but I want to get better. And, you know, like I said, you kept wicket to him a lot, and We've heard little snippets of what you said in the Caribbean, and I picked up on it earlier. Sometimes Broad and Anderson got labelled as selfish. And you're talking about longevity. The ability to hide the ball, it wasn't a case of hiding the ball. It was just making the batsman come to them. And their skill, for me, was, and you know better because you were keeping wicket, was the ability to strike. And I would say to any young fast bowler, Jared, you don't get a ball. You don't try and get a wicket every ball. You try and set a batsman up. And I think that's what Broad and Anderson, they've been, you know, the ball with a Duke ball, so they've got a little bit more leeway and a little bit more chance to set a batsman up for a little bit of a longer period because the ball's always doing it that a little bit more. But their ability to strike when it's the right time is what makes these two good. And I think because of that, I think that's why they've not gone away and they've kept wanting to get better.
10: Yeah, listen, Hami, the other thing I'll add about Broadie as a character is, make no mistake, he's a winner. Mm. And what I mean by that is he will get in the fight. He wants to win. And going back to that, what is your motivation for these guys now to be waking up every morning? They will be in agony. I mean, Hami, you know what it feels like, a bowler in the morning, your toes are sore, your ankles are sore, you're on that God knows what pills. Doc, get over here, I need a massage. To keep going, keep turning up. It's got to be bigger than money. It's got to be bigger than, you know, anything else. And ultimately, I know exactly what it is. It's playing cricket for England and it's winning test matches for England. That is what drives Stuart Broad. I spoke to him last week and he was genuinely hurt. It wasn't like, oh, I'm a bit disappointed, you know, a bit gutting. He was hurt to the core that the series that he had had previously, the Ashes, South Africa, leading that attack while Jimmy was injured. You know, everyone talks about Anderson, and rightly so, but I think because everyone talks about Jimmy, Broadie maybe doesn't get the credit he deserves. He led that attack when Jimmy wasn't there. And to come to the first test after this long, long period off, I think he's averaged, what, 21 in test cricket the last 18 months. To be left out is kind of criminal. You know, if you had a batsman, let's say, what would you say for a batter? A bowler averaging 21 in test cricket, what's that, the equivalent of a batter averaging 55, maybe? I imagine, Hami, you'll say more like 60 or 70.
11: But, it's batsman's game, mate. Come on.
10: Yeah, exactly.
11: You had two goals. So you could catch a thing as well.
10: Yeah, well, sometimes. But, you know, let's say you've just had a batsman, last 18 months, being leading run scorer in the Ashes and against South Africa, averaging 60, 65 in test match cricket for the last 18 months, and first test comes along and he's dropped. I mean, there'd be absolute outrage. You just wouldn't. It would never happen. So, you know, I know he was hurting. And as you said earlier, Steve, the writing was on the wall of what was going to happen. He was going to come in and he was going to win. And he was going to help England win. And he wanted to have an impact, a definite impact on the game. Now, look, did he expect to get 10 for this match, man of the series? I mean, that's an incredible impact, and it's thoroughly well deserved. But never write him off. That is for sure.
2: We're talking Stuart Broad here. If you're just tuning in, and we have Matthew Prior, the former England wicketkeeper, and specifically Stuart Broad's wicketkeeper quite a few times. Maddie, I wanted to ask you about a story that you told. I think you might have told it on air. Hopefully it wasn't in a bar late at night. About Broadie in, I think it was in Durham during the 2013 Ashes. You had to have a couple of words with him. He can be quite single-minded at times.
10: Yeah, absolutely. I mean, he can be stubborn, and all the fantastic players are. You know, they've got an ego about them. Of course, they have. They've got their own ideas and opinions on what they should be doing and what the team should be doing. But that particular occasion, it was Durham, in the Ashes. We were ahead of the game, and then we needed to bowl Australia out. I think it was roughly 300 something, maybe just under actually. And we had a very clear plan to David Warner specifically. And we just weren't executing that plan, quite frankly. And the Aussies were sort of 90 for none, I think. Buck Rogers was tucking in at the other end. But we just hadn't bowled well. And in particular, Broadie hadn't executed a plan to Warner. And we came off a tee. Now, look, Stu and I are our best mates. We're great mates. But the one thing we had in that dressing room was something we referred to as brutal honesty. The only chat we had was, Does it help the team win? If it helps the team win, it needs to be said. And, you know, I went up to Broadie and had that honest chat with him and said, listen, mate, what are you doing? quite frankly. That's not the plan. We know that's not the plan. We're bowling straight into these areas. And we had a really heated discussion right there and then, which will remain in that dressing room. But I mean, it was a good, honest tear up about the plan and the fact that he wasn't executing it. And he told me this and told me that and told me to go whatever. But I was just watching him over tea, and he was sitting there quietly. You could see he was fuming, but you could also see he was thinking. And I know, and he will not admit it, but I know he was thinking, damn it, he's right. He is right. We've not got it right, and I've not got it right to Warner. What happened after tea? 6 for nothing. I can't remember how many wickets, but he rolled them out in an hour, and we won the test match that evening. And it just teaches you something about Broad is, yeah, he will fight back. Yeah, he will have an opinion. Yeah, he will be stubborn. But he's also more than willing to listen, accept accountability, accept responsibility, and accept that sometimes he may have to change and he may have to adapt. And ultimately, that's what he was able to do in the space of a 20-minute tea break. And then when he got it right, I mean, a feature, as we know, of his bowling is when he gets his knees up, he can run through teams. And to have a bowler like that with that skill, when he just, and you could feel it. I'm going on now, but I'm bringing back memories of standing behind the stump, best seat in the house, and you could literally see when he hit his straps and he was able to bowl that slightly fuller length, but keep the pace and bounce on it. And the minute he hit that, you were just waiting. You, as a wicketkeeper and a slip corded, you were just waiting for the edges to come because you knew they would.
11: And Matty, the difference, I believe, the good and the great, is what comes next and how the good get better and they don't look behind them and they look forward. Stuart Broad, 34-year-old, what potentially number? Not so much number is he looking for, but where do you think Stuart Broad sees himself in 18 months, 2 years' time? Is it without his great mate in Jimmy Anderson? Or do you still believe that Jimmy Anderson and Stuart Broad, I still think they've got a future all over the world, because I think a lot of it was down to England not scoring enough runs. But I still think they can do it. Do you think English cricket has got 2 or 3 years left, more, 2 years left of Broad and Anderson, and where do you think Stuart will see himself wanting to try and get to when it comes to the wicket total? Because he's got 5. If Jimmy goes on, I look at Jimmy playing about 8-10 test matches over the course of the next sort of 18 months. That'll take him to 630, 640 wickets. Do you think Stuart will be looking at 600, or do you think he'll be looking for even more?
10: Well, he's going to be chasing him, isn't he? I mean, no one wants to be second. And certainly Broadie's made up an attitude. He'll be, and quite rightly, he'll be saying, well, if Jimmy can be bowling as he is now, at the age he is, then why can't I? And actually, if you do the math, if I'm playing at the same age that Jimmy is now, then I might be just ahead of him. So I think that will potentially be in the back of his mind, but I don't think it's the main driver. I think the right now, you can tell in both of them the motivation is there, 100%. And I think they just are addicted to winning test matches and playing cricket for England and winning test matches for England. I think that's their main driver. And the influence, if they can influence, well, sorry, if they can, they want to influence winning cricket matches. That is their motivation. And I think that they've got to that number where really it's kind of irrelevant. And they'll get to a point where the number of wickets they've got is the number of wickets they've got. Mentally, they're there. The motivation is there. It will just be how long the body can hold on for. You know Army better than anyone, the rigors of fast bowling. And fingers crossed, touch wood, it doesn't happen for a long time. And they get to make a choice, both of them, of when they want to stop before their body sort of gives up on them. But you look, my mentality is if they're getting the ball in the right area with enough pace on it and still with the skill and ability to execute, then why on earth would you not have them in the team? They're the two best bowlers England have ever had, and they should be selected on their ability to win games of England, win games of cricket, nothing else.
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28: All beauty. All 300. He's joined the big club. Stuart Broad.
29: What a beauty. What an absolute pearler. Round the wicket.
28: All gone. What a start for Broad and England. All gone. Oh, he's Broad again. Sensational stuff. Oh, what a catch. Ben Stokes.
30: And gone. Stuart Broad moves on to 5 for 6.
28: Gone. That's another. And another. And another. All gone. Brilliant from Broad. 8 for 15. Best bowling figures on this ground.
31: But Stuart Broad, take a bow. Absolutely awesome.
2: That was Stuart Broad taking 8 for 15 against Australia. Sad to say, I was actually there at that stage. But we're going to continue to celebrate his milestone of reaching 500 test wickets. You're listening to How Stuart Broad Joined the All-Time Bowling Elite, a TalkSport 2 special. So let's get more insight. We've talked to a wicketkeeper, but let's talk to a fellow bowler and a Notts teammate. Harry Gurney is joining us. Harry, how are you?
32: Hi, Jared. I'm really well, thanks. That was the commentary of that 8 for 15 there was giving me goosebumps. I'm sure you didn't enjoy it too much, but I did.
2: Yeah, goosebumps isn't the word I'd use, but I won't say what I would on air. Now, you have a really special relationship with Stuart Broad. You've known him for a long time, but you're also business partners. You've got your own pub together, don't you?
32: Yeah, we've got two. I'm sat in one of them as we speak, actually. It's closed it's closed today, but I'm genuinely at the moment, I'm digging trenches to put raised beds in one of his pubs while he's probably sat at home drinking something expensive and red, I'd have thought. But yeah, we are in business together and we have a lot of fun with it.
2: And what was he like when he was coming up? I mean, we've talked about a little bit on the show how he was an all-rounder at times, but what was he like as a you know, a young kid when you first sort of came along?
32: Well, I mean, he was a batter originally. He's a year above me. So he first got picked for Leicestershire second team, I think, as an opening batter. He scored a double 100 for the Leicester under-17s, I think it was, and he bowled some sort of floaty medium pace. And then he went over to, I think it was Hoppers Crossing in Melbourne, and grew about 3 foot and came back bowling the speed of light. And the rest is sort of history, really. I think someone got under his skin one day in a second team, and the legend has it that he ramped it up and sort of never looked back from that day onwards.
2: Doesn't sound like something that would happen in Melbourne. I can't believe it did.
0: Harry, you came on the scene and sort of burst on the scene as a young, long blonde haired locks with a white ball. I always believed that this kid had the potential to be one of the fantastic fast bowler because his determination and drive to get better. My first impressions of Stuart when I first came across him, I think in late 2007, was his ability to want to get better. You know, you grew up with him. Was that always the case with him?
32: Yeah, I think that's what stands him out. I think you're absolutely right, Harmy. It's that competitive spirit when he gets on the pitch and the desire to solve problems and find a way of getting a batsman out. And you know, test pitches these days are pretty flat, he's an expert at just finding a way. And as you've seen throughout his career, it's sort of punctuated by these just unbelievable performances where he just rips through a team and wins a game for England. And from day one, he's always had that. It's always been his attitude. He's really grabbed his own career by the scruff of the neck. I think that's a common thing in all the great players that I've been fortunate enough to play with, all far better than me. They all have a real firm grasp of where they're going with their career, and they almost sit down with coach and say, this is what I want to do, rather than the other way around.
2: And, you know, you're a bowler who has got his own sort of bowling style and has obviously gone on to be, you know, a world-class T20 bowler. Broad's quite interesting. You know, you talked about it a little bit as he grew up as a batsman and he thinks about the game a little bit differently. I quite often think of him as almost like a mad scientist, the way that he sort of puts all these things together. It must be fascinating for you to be able to sit there and watch him and how he thinks about the game and chat to him about these things.
32: Yeah, I mean, that's the other thing, you know, which a lot of great players have in common, real students of the game, and Broadie's no different. He loves the game, he loves talking about the game, he loves passing on his knowledge to younger players, and his record in white ball cricket is not too shabby either, let's not forget. So, it's been an honour and a pleasure, really, to play with him over the years and be mates with him and now be in business with him. And, it's just... You know, I'm having to pinch myself that he's got 500 wickets, so God knows how he must feel.
0: And he's not going to be doing the raised beds or serving coffee or pints in the bar relatively soon, is he? Stuart Broad, no. that interview in Southampton, I believed he was going to Old Trafford knowing that he was going to perform. And they're not going to get rid of him anytime soon, are they?
32: No, I think he's made his point. To be fair, it was fairly emphatic, wasn't it, to come back and get man of the series, and good on him. That's exactly the kind of epitomises him really.
2: And obviously, after he got hit in the face, his batting has changed quite a bit. When Varun Aaron hit him with that bouncer, do you think that he without that sort of an incident, he was. You know, he made 160 in a test match. There's probably, he's left a little bit on the table, hasn't he, because of that one incredible thing. And, you know, it must have changed him quite a lot emotionally.
32: Yeah, I think so. I think it was one of those moments when he looks back on his career that was quite significant for him. And, maybe he could have scored more runs over the years. But I think if you offered him what he's achieved and zero runs, he'd have taken it. It's... you know, he's just ripped through teams, hasn't he? Left, right, and centre. And yes, he would have loved, I'm sure, to have scored more runs. He's a batter naturally at heart, and he thinks like a batter and talks like a batter at times, as you say. But what a career he's had.
0: And having spent time with him at school, or youth cricket, Harry, you've came through second team cricket with him, been around him on the first class scene, a little bit international scene, now got business interests with him. Where do you think you and Stuart will be when you're in late 40s or in the 50s? Where can you see Stuart Broad going next after his career? He's still got a bit to go, but when he does hang up his boots.
32: I could see him just slipping into Beefy's shoes and travelling the world.
0: What, drinking wine?
32: Drinking wine.
0: Harry, I've been out for a drink with Stuart. He ain't in Beefy's league. Never mind anybody else.
32: Yeah, he'll be in a commentary box somewhere around the world. But hopefully the vision for the company is that we build it up and we have sites all across the Midlands and maybe beyond, and maybe flog the lot one day and play some golf. But that's the dream. That's what we're working on.
0: I hope you do well, pal.
32: Thank you. Cheers, Army.
2: Thanks for coming on, Harry.
32: Thanks, gents.
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5: Broad has just taken his 500th test wicket and made the breakthrough England wanted this morning. Lovely little piece of bowling to the right-handed Craig Brathwaite. The ball nipping back in, kept a bit low, hit Brathwaite on the back leg, plumb in front of middle stump. Absolutely no doubt about it as far as the umpire was concerned. Great celebrations considering there's no crowd in the ground, but Broad reaches 500. The West Indies 45-3.
6: It's obviously a pretty ridiculous achievement to get 500, and he's also chipped in some handy runs in this test match as well, which is nice to see. So he's bowling really well at the minute, and hopefully we keep grabbing the switch.
7: He knew exactly when to seize the moment and he did it, and for me that's why he has to play it, because he's a match winner.
8: Stuart Broad becomes just the seventh bowler to take over 500 test wickets, joining an exclusive group in the process. You're listening to How Stuart Broad Joined the All-Time Bowling Elite, a TalkSport 2 special. Well, we're actually going to go to the man himself, because he was asked a very interesting question about whether he may in fact be the last bowler to pass 500 test wickets.
6: Someone's got to play a lot of cricket, because, you know, there is a lot of competition out there for cricket with different T20 franchises, 100 ball. I feel very lucky that we've played cricket for England for an era that we've played a lot of test cricket in the summer and a lot of test cricket in the winter. But I could even, you know, I think there's talk about that sort of thinning the amount of test matches we've played in the summer down. So you need a lot of test matches to go and get 500 wickets. So I think there'll be people with the talent who would be able to get there numbers-wise, but whether they'll be able to play the amount of test matches that the seam bowlers have to get to that feat remains to be seen.
8: Yeah, I think looking at that, Harmy, I think seam bowlers are the ones that I think might struggle. Nathan Lyon has taken 390 wickets for Australia. He's 32 years old. I think Ravi Ashwin might be even a little bit older than Nathan Lyon, but he's got over 300 wickets. So we've got two current spinners who take a lot of wickets and could certainly play for another 5 or 6 years if they both wanted to, who aren't T20 specialists. But as far as seam bowlers go, it's going to have to be an Australian, English or Indian player just because of the amount of tests. And there's just so many reasons for them not to play every test anymore.
9: Yeah, exactly. And I think the way the volume of cricket that's been played, like Stuart said there. Do you know what I wish Stuart had just said there? Was no, I don't think there's going to be anybody going to get anywhere near. I think if you had asked him that question after Southampton, I think he would have said it. But I don't think there is. You know, Jared, you know, there might be the odd spinner. You mentioned Lyon might get there and Ashwin, but I don't even think the seam will get anywhere near 400, 450 because of the longevity. And that's what we've talked about. And I still think there's a hell of a lot of life left in Stuart Broad. And because of that, I think him and Jimmy are the greatest that we've ever had, along with Sir Alistair Cook and in my opinion, Kevin Peterson. So in the modern day time, Ben Stokes will get there. Joe Root will probably get there. But while we're saying nice things about good people, Stuart Broad is one of the nicest humans going. And for me, he's one of the best cricketers ever to play the game for England.
8: And this is what he said about his future.
6: I've never even thought about that. I'm not a particular goal setter, so it's not like I could sit and say I really want to take 600 wickets or anything like that. I'm someone who almost sets goals on series. So I want to make sure that I'm here and peaking at that time and here and peaking at that time. So, you know, the way Jimmy still runs in and bowls and has the skill at 30, coming up to 38, is incredible. And if you'd have asked me 4 years ago, if you'd asked me that question 4 years ago, say at 34, do you think you'd still play for another 3 or 4 years? I'd go, absolutely not. But now I am 34. I feel fit. My fitness testing post-lockdown was the best it's ever been. I feel excited. I'm really enjoying playing around this group. I've I've got a great relationship with Chris Silverwood, the head coach, who knows my bowling inside out, having worked with him as bowling coach. And you know, why not try and follow in Jimmy's footsteps? He's been wonderful to play with. He's still inspiring players in this group and below. And if the environment in the England change room stays as it is, and how enjoyable it is to be around these cricketers like Rooty and Stokes and Wokes, and then you add in your Popes and, you know, Sam Currans, who are just such young, exciting prospects, it's a great place to play. It's really enjoyable. It's I don't feel like I'm the older sort of outcast, and I feel like Jimmy feels exactly the same. I think there'd be a lot of 34-year-olds who have retired from the game would wish they'd be in an environment that we're in at the moment, because it gives you energy, it inspires you to keep improving, and with the amount of competition there is, you've got to perform as well, let's be honest. You know, we've got so many fast bowlers here that if you're not taking wickets, you're probably not going to play, which keeps the standard high. So I feel very lucky that I'm in an environment I am, and if I keep bowling the way I am for the next few years, then I wouldn't rule anything out.
8: Just a couple of stories for me on Stuart Broad. We actually played an indoor cricket game together a couple of years ago. I think it was for a sponsor. It might have been for Investec or one of the England sponsors at the time. And Broadie got me to bowl the death over of this, even though I'm a leg spinner. I think because I was taking the game so much more seriously than anyone else was. And afterwards, he said to one of my friends, "That Aussie bloke, he's a bit competitive, isn't he?" I thought, geez, if Stuart Broad is saying that about me, I might have an issue. But the other one goes back to Australia as well, because so much of his legacy is built up through Ashes contest. So after that, we talked about it before, the 2013 moment where he didn't walk. He actually got an edge to the wicketkeeper, hit Brad Haddin's glove, went through to slip. He didn't walk, which is hilarious that Australia got upset at it, because I was taught as a very small age never ever to walk. But suddenly Broadie did it. We were very angry. So he arrives in Queensland and the Courier Mail decides to just completely attack him. They actually said they were going to have a Broad ban and they weren't going to mention him. They blacked out his face on the paper. It was incredible, the scenes that they went to, Harmy. And then, of course, he runs through Australia in the first test at the Gabba, where the Courier Mail is from. And he walked into the press conference with the newspaper under his arm. He is someone who is at no stage, you know, he's always willing to say what he thinks. He's always very honest. He's always kept his heart on his sleeve. He's been such a fascinating cricketer to watch over the past decade, hasn't he?
9: He's always believed that he could perform, and that's the biggest thing. You know, he's not gone... Keep going back to what I said a fortnight ago. Stuart Broad doesn't go to Manchester and hope. And I've played with many cricketers, Jared, and you've seen probably many cricketers. I wouldn't like to name names, but they would come out and say what you've said, hoping and have sleepless nights for 4 days, getting to Old Trafford, thinking, I want to perform. Stuart Broad got in his car, couldn't wait for 4 days. He probably had sleepless nights waiting, yeah, desperate to get at the West Indies, because he knew he was going to perform. And that's what makes him great. His ability to know the situation and rise to the occasion. And that's why he's one of the all-time greats. Yeah, I can't see any more nicer words, higher praise for Stuart, because he goes under the radar a little bit because of Anderson. It's Broad and Anderson, and Jimmy gets a hell of a lot of limelight headlines. But in the last 2 years, this guy has carried this bowling attack. He's carried the England team's red ball cricket. And today, a lot of people are saying nice things about him over the course of this test match, and deservedly so. And I think over the course of this next week, I hope people are shouting his name from the rooftops. I hope his name's in headline of every newspaper, because 500 test match wickets is an incredible achievement for a fast bowler. And I'm so proud and so pleased to say that. Not only did I play alongside him, I feel as though I could call him a friend. And I don't praise too many people in that regard, in that way, other than greatness. And that's what that kid is.
8: That was Steve Harmison finishing up on Stuart Broad, and you've been listening to How Stuart Broad Joined the All-Time Bowling Elite, a TalkSport 2 special. 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
15: And what a 2019 this man had.
16: Ben, that's driven nicely through extra cover. That's a glorious stroke by Ben Stokes.
15: Ben Stokes, the all-rounder that had a summer to rival most, helping England win the Cricket World Cup for the very first time, as well as hitting an unforgettable match-winning century in the Ashes Test at Headingley.
17: Stokes goes up and over. Is it going to be caught on the boundary? No! He's in a six over long off.
15: Over the next hour, I'm your host, Sam Windle. We'll be speaking to those closest to Stokes, the likes of the Ashes double winner Steve Harmison joins me live inside the next 10 minutes, as does the T20 World Cup winner Ryan Sidebottom and members of those that Stokes inspires most, the Barmy Army. This is a TalkSport 2 special. Ben Stokes, how England's all-rounder conquered the cricket world.
16: Down the wicket comes Stokes, and he's gone high and long and straight and all the way, this time for six.
17: England celebrate victory in the World Cup final. They have triumphed. New Zealand have played more than their fair share. Their full part in this epic, insane, intense, record-breaking World Cup final.
15: Yeah, many thanks. I'm your host, Dan Windle, and thank you for your company. We focus this hour on one man, Ben Stokes, after the news that he's been named the International Cricket Council's Player of the Year. It's fair to say, it was quite a year.
18: What a year it's been for Ben Stokes, and here are the numbers that prove it. 465, that's the number of runs Ben Stokes bagged at the 2019 ICC Cricket World Cup. That, along with five half centuries, is what made him the man of the match in that famous day in July at Lord's.
17: Can you hear the noise? Six follows four, and Stokes goes past 100.
19: It's a terrific piece of execution from Stokes.
20: That's a big hit, not at altitude, and he's hit an absolute monster there.
16: What a catch from Ben Stokes.
21: Stokes wide of the crease. Oh, yeah, beauty. Pace, real pace.
16: Owen Morgan lifts the trophy as England are crowned the Cricket World Cup winners for 2019.
18: But it wasn't just the Cricket World Cup where he was at his best.
22: Ben, as the summer's gone on, his form seems to keep getting better and better. It's abnormal for him not to have an impact.
18: Stokes scored 13 sixes in the Ashes, more than any other player in the series, along with two centuries and two half centuries.
16: Stokes goes big against Maharaj, down on one knee, slog sweep.
21: Stokes goes again, same shot, same result.
2: What a wonderful piece of batting from Ben Stokes.
3: And that is smashed away by Stokes, who's had more than enough of Nate Novas. And who

0: could forget arguably his greatest innings of the summer. He also scored an unbeaten 135 in England's thrilling final day victory over Australia at Headingley in August.
1: Stokes goes up and over. Is it going to be caught on the boundary? No! He's in a six over long off.
0: Stokes has also been named in the 2019 ICC ODI Team of the Year and rounds off a famous 2019 for the Durham All-Rounder by winning the 2019 ICC Men's World Cricketer of the Year.
2: You know, the award, type of awards that you get, well, that I've got, sort of, is not what you play the game for. I guess they come along with performances on the field, you know, as individuals and as a team. But, you know, being in a team sport, the awards that you get don't come if the whole team doesn't perform. So, you know, every time you're collecting an award, you're not doing it for yourself. You're going up there receiving it on behalf of everyone else as well.
3: TalkSport 2's Scott Taylor with the numbers for us, the achievements, the rewards. Ben Stokes, one hell of a year, continues to inspire those around him in the England setup. Ben Stokes named the International Cricket Council's Player of the Year. Let's talk now with the England Double Ashes winner, a close friend to Ben Stokes. Good way to start the show. Steve Harmison, very good afternoon, mate.
4: Afternoon, Dan.
3: Such a, you know, a personal friend of yours, of course, with your roots in the North, his roots in the North, his achievements, especially over the last 12 months. How much pride does that fill you with?
4: Oh, it fills enormous pride because I've seen him from, you know, the very start, you know, the very start of his career, you know, not just as a professional, but sort of coming into the game. Remember Jeff Cook, somebody who, not just Ben Stokes, not just Steve Harmison, Paul Collingwood, a lot of people in the Northeast owe a lot of thanks to Jeff Cook, who, director of cricket, basically helped set Durham County Cricket Club up from the very start. And I remember him coming in the dressing room in early 2000s when Ben was just about 13, 14, and the name Ben Stokes was mentioned, and that was off Jeff, who just went round ground after ground after ground looking for, you know, young kids that look as though they could get better, that had something. And not just in Durham, it was in Northumberland and Cumbria, and that's where Ben came from. Ben came over from Cumbria, and he's got a sporting background. Obviously, he's old man, as you know, we're hoping it gets better and better out in Johannesburg, and we know what's happened with Jed. But you know, with Ben, it was so much pride seeing him, you know, with a smile on his face, especially at the end of the World Cup, all the effort he had gone through, and then even at the end there, when I left Cape Town. I was sitting in the team room after the one in Cape Town with Ben and Claire and, you know, many others, and to see how he's developed and see how much he's grown, you know, because Bristol took a lot out of him. And I keep saying Bristol, he went into Bristol as a boy and he came out of it as a man because of what he had to go through and what he's put behind him, and the career he's now, you know, a positive part of his career he's forged for himself. So I'm enormously proud. But I still think there's a little bit more left to come from Ben Stokes yet, which is frightening for world cricket.
3: I mean, Harmy, we've spoke on this station a lot about the last 12 months, the journey, the recent journey for Ben Stokes. If you don't have those lows, I suppose you don't appreciate those highs, and Ben Stokes enjoying those highs, his role, the inspirational figure he is for England at this moment in time. He is someone that wants his cricket to do the talking. He's someone that wants to keep himself to himself. In your opinion, more than anything else, what drives him?
4: To get better. To be fair, he's always been this sort of jack-the-lad character from a very, very young age. When he came into the Durham side, him and young Scott Borthwick, who's now at Surrey, they were very, very young, you know, jack-the-lad, not, you know, a little bit cheeky-chappy. And that's never changed. But even at that young, tender age, the one thing that was the only thing that he probably took seriously was his cricket, was his batting and bowling. And that's not changed. And I think his determination to get better, his will to win, and his ability to sense a situation and play the situation correctly according to what his team needs him is what makes him the superstar he is. He reminded me a lot of Andrew Flintoff when, you know, growing up, the situation needed somebody to put their hand up. More often than not, you know, Andrew did, and I'd imagine the same conversation would be had with somebody that played in the generation of Sir Ian Botham. So, you know, he's well on his way, and I think what does drive him is for him to get better, but also his team to get better. And I think I don't think he'll feel as though he's achieved anything properly in the Test match game until his team are ranked number one in the world. His one day side is. He's won the World Cup, and I think it's now important that he galvanises some of the players that are in that Test team to make sure that, in 2 or 3 years' time, when they leave Australia, that they've give a good count of themselves and hopefully won the Ashes back.
3: We could speak all night, Harmy, about his achievements of the last 10, 12 months, but I am interested, while you're with me, to talk what next as well. You've always been quite vocal that you feel that Ben shouldn't be given the captaincy.
4: No.
3: There's a feeling that might stunt what he delivers for England.
4: My opinion on that, Dan, is because there's too much going on. And I've witnessed firsthand. And I didn't just witness on the pitch firsthand of Andrew Flintoff, because he did it fantastically well in India when Freddie captained. And then when he went to Australia, the team wasn't playing very well. And you could see, and I shared a room with him. So I knew what he was going through and the things that other people didn't see. And I wouldn't want Ben Stokes to be in a position where he had to have all that on his shoulders, as well as have to try and have to perform. Batting at number five, the only way I'd make him captain is if he wasn't bowling anymore. But that ended at the end of Cape Town, because we need him to bowl. Darren Goff is, he marches around the commentary block sometimes off, apoplectic, because why is Stokes not bowling? Why is Stokes not bowling? He should be bowling because he's one of our best bowlers. But because England have got a lot of options, they try to protect Ben and not have too much on his plate. Now, we've seen at the end of Cape Town what the kid's capable of. So that is why I don't want him to be captain. Nothing other than that. I think he's got a great cricket brain. I think he understands situations. Headingley showed that. The World Cup final showed that. In the situation, in the moment, he's got that. He's got as good as anybody. So he can think about the game and he can manoeuvre the game and caption the game. I've got no problems with that. I just wouldn't want too much outside stuff on his plate, and that is, and there's a lot, and people don't understand what it takes to be a captain, especially an international captain. We sat with the great Sean Pollock throughout TalkSport 2's first two Test matches, and he made a flipping comment, and he said every player should have to captain at least for two games and go and see what nonsense that we have to put up with. Team hotels, where we're going here, put up with the press, doing,
3: just the background noise.
4: The background noise that goes with it. That is something that you can't take it away. And people will say, oh, well, you get somebody else to do that and you just concentrate on the game. Doesn't work like that, because if it's not done right, it's on your shoulders. And I think that is why, that's why I think Joe Root does a good job at that sort of stuff. My only problem with Joe is the volume of runs. If he gets a volume of runs, his captaincy looks after itself. It did at Cape Town, not a problem at all. So I wouldn't like to see Ben take that on. Odd Test match here when Joe's injured, fine, not a problem, because he's not in it all the time. But for me, I think this kid is just getting better and better and better, and I think you let him ride the wave he's on now, and fingers crossed that keeps going all the way through to the end of Australia.
3: It's an interesting one, Harmy. Finally, I'll ask you, because you've got an individual playing all forms of cricket for England, could be playing, 75, maybe 80% of the year with England, some of that, a big chunk of that out on tour as well. Mm. Risk of burnout. How do we make sure we protect Ben Stokes so in those big moments, for the foreseeable future, he can still inspire England?
4: I think you wait to see if anything drops off. I think you wait to see if his performance drops off in either format. It doesn't look like it at the minute. I think you keep riding with it. I'd rather see, especially somebody like Ben, especially with his bowling, I'd rather him bowl to the point where you think he could get injured rather than try and protect him, because he's bowling after 3 or 4 games off or not bowling for a while. It takes Ben quite a while to get himself back up straight and standing up straight, and the dynamics of the bowling, the all round. For me, just let him play. Just let him keep playing. You can't stop him from going to the IPL. We tried that with the likes of Peterson, and look at the mess we got into. You've got to embrace that the IPL is here to stay. It's the biggest money-making competition for these players to make. And yes, there'll be people throwing things at the radio saying, now he's English, he's contracted to England, he should be playing for England. Look at the mess we got in with Peterson and with Flintoff and other. That wasn't great. English cricket. I was involved at the time. It wasn't great. So for me, you let Ben, let them play what they can in the IPL. The ECB have got this 100 competition. They have to play and things like that. They've just got to be managed in the right way. And I think there's performance drop-off. There's also, look, Dan, every single player now, I've spoke to Stuart Broad about it, he can tell me when he, from when his run-up starts, the pace he bowls, the letting go of the ball, and to a millisecond on difference. So the medical team know exactly what the players are doing, how much they're covering, and where the drop-off is in the injury, the potential there could be. And until that happens, then I'd leave them playing and let them be, because I've seen them at the end of Cape Town on the field. I've seen them at the end of Cape Town off the field, in the team room, in a bar, and afterwards. And you tell them, I couldn't go up to somebody and say, you're not playing next week because I think you're burning out. These kids want to play. They're enjoying what they're doing. It's the best time in their lives. Let them play. And I think the more the player and the better they become, like they did at Cape Town, Ben Stokes especially, I think the better it is for English cricket.
3: Harmy, always a pleasure, mate. Loving your work. Thank you very much.
4: Cheers, pal.
3: Steve Harmison, Double Ashes winner, with us on this TalkSport 2 special, bringing you plenty more on Ben Stokes, the England all-rounder who had the most extraordinary 2019. Stokes almost single-handedly responsible for some of the most memorable moments in recent English cricketing history. And we'll be back very shortly with more on this special. We'll hear from Stokes himself, who sat down in detail speaking with Darren Goff. We'll also hear from the Barmy Army. What a summer they had.
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19: Cummins in again. And it's hit away by Moore! England have won this match in the most extraordinary circumstances. They were all out for 67 in their first innings. And they have come back and achieved their
1: before England celebrate victory in the World Cup final. They have triumphed. New Zealand have played more than their fair share. They're full part in this epic, insane, intense, record-breaking World Cup final.
3: This is another TalkSport 2 special. Ben Stokes, how England's all-rounder conquered the cricket world. Stokes has been crowned the ICC Player of the Year for 2019. Stokes, who of course had a summer to rival most, helping England win the Cricket World Cup for the very first time, as well as hitting an extraordinary match-winning century in that Ashes test at Headingley. He also inspired England to victory in their test win last week in Cape Town over in South Africa. He continues to be a leader, a standard bearer. Let's hear more from Stokes now in more detail. When he sat down this summer and spoke with TalkSport and England fast bowler Darren Goff, one place to start, that World Cup final.
13: What do you think at halfway stage? You think we got this?
14: It was an innings where we just never felt like New Zealand ever got away from us whatsoever. Mm. Like, yes, it was difficult conditions, you know. It was like overcast, the pitch was a bit sticky, there was quite a lot of seam movement on offer, and scoring looked hard. It was a wicket where no one ever looked it in, no matter how long they stayed at the crease. So coming off at the end, we were like 241s, like, yeah, but we back ourselves to get that. And you go, when that's in the first ball, as I say, when it hit J Roy on the pad, I was like, oh, I can't believe he's not giving that out.
1: Stokes came back for the second. The throw from the deep, though, hit the batsman as he made his ground, deviated past Tom Latham behind the stumps and rolled all the way to the boundary.
15: I could not believe what's just happened.
13: I still can't believe that actually hit your bat and flew off. What were you thinking at that moment in time? Do you think, what do I do here? Is it four? Is it six? Is it five? What did you think?
14: I didn't know. I knew it was going to be more than four, but I didn't know. I thought, like, yeah. I had no idea what they signaled, like, and you know, the umpires got a bit of stick after it finished because people had the chance to look up the rules, whereas Murray and Kumar had to make a decision out there straight away. But yeah, there's obviously, like, there's nothing you can do except stay there. And then eventually, when it went for four, like, I was just like, so sorry. Yeah, it's just one of those freak incidents that will probably. The fact he threw it 70 yards away on perfectly onto my bat, which avoided the fielder who was backing the ball up, and then went for four, like 10 yards further on than the fielder, was just such a freak accident.
1: It's flicked towards mid-wicket. Martin Guptill's going to come back, but he's going to be short of his grace. Martin Guptill has run out. New Zealand do not score the two runs they need. England celebrate victory in the World Cup final.
13: You've won the World Cup. On home soil. How did that feel?
14: Yeah, like, I don't know, just such a natural reaction from everyone. I just think everyone's emotions and adrenaline just overtook everyone. And obviously I got emotional about it. I don't really get emotional about too many things, but yeah, the more I tried to stop, the more tears came out of my eyes. It was, yeah, such an amazing feeling. And It's awesome to think about now, sat here even.
13: Let's get to the batting at that, Edinley, because what I saw there was just something which people are talking about being the greatest innings of all time. Seriously, did you think you had any chance when Leachie come to the wicket? 72, was it, still needed? Did you, realistically, the Ashes was gone?
14: I think, like, yeah, obviously. Like, I knew, like, that it's still gettable. Like, I've been in for such a long period of time, and at that moment in time, like, I was seeing the ball so well, but it was just the big difference there was having to change gears from how I was playing to then going into, like, gear 10, like, at the click of a finger, because we'd lost quick wickets. So I was seeing the ball well, like, I was felt like I was picking up length and line, like, quickly, because I'd been in for such a long period of time. But yeah, I still believe that we could do it. But when we got down to single figures is when I really just sort of went, oh, can do this. I started thinking all the different ways that I could play this to get us to victory, but then I eventually just said, you've got us to the situation playing a certain way, so keep doing it.
13: Yeah.
14: But then the carnage that I was after that was just, Leachie is that far, he just doesn't even want to be associated with it. He doesn't even want to speak about it. People ask him about what we think and he just goes, I don't want to speak about it. The run out.
13: Doesn't he?
14: He does not want to speak about it. It's such a real sore point for him.
13: When you look back now, because you must have watched that back, what about the LBW to Nathan Lyon?
14: Yeah.
13: What did you think when you look back that out?
14: Yeah, not out.
13: Not out?
14: No.
13: Yeah, you still, because obviously the radar says it was out.
14: The radar,
13: whatever it is,
14: DRS is wrongs every now and again, and like, it's technology, it's not always going to be right, but it's just the whole, everything about it was just wrong. I've watched it back in slow motion like countless times, and it's not out.
13: Winning the World Cup, that moment at Headingley to level the series, did you ever try and compare the two and think which was the bigger moment?
14: I can't split the two in terms of which one I enjoyed more or which one I would like to relive again, because I can't.
13: Last question. Can England, because this is all the plan now, can England get back to number one test team in the world?
14: 100%.
3: Very interesting. Really good, Ben Stokes. To this day, I was not out. Plenty more with Ben Stokes. His sit down with TalkSport's Darren Goughton on this TalkSport 2 special. Of course, the game is captivating. More now than ever, there's a sense that cricket is about entertaining and about engaging. The group that continue to follow England home and away, they're doing their bit right now in South Africa, of course, are the Barmy Army. Let's talk with the managing director for the Barmy Army, Chris Millard, who joins me now. Let's talk in terms of the summer's entertainment, though. What you experienced with the Barmy Army, with the World Cup, with the Ashes. Where does 2019 rank for you as a fan?
16: Has to be the best. If you're a cricket fan, if you're an English cricket fan, you'll obviously remember and refer back to 2005, but I don't think 2019 is anything decent. But what we've seen in our own country, someone like Ben Stokes, who's had such a turbulent time in the past and then come through and do what he did, was so special for the Barmy Army, for every England cricket fan around, really.
3: How would you describe, Chris, of course, you're always looking to engage with the players, with the England setup. I know they give you good access as well. How would you describe that relationship with the players? The players who always are so complimentary about the role the Barmy Army play to pick that England test team up, especially during some quite difficult sessions.
16: Yeah, it's really quite special, the relationship with the players, and I think it's unique to cricket, because we go everywhere the team go. We'll be seen in Bangladesh, India, the places that maybe aren't so popular with the tourists that come to certain test matches. I think the players then appreciate that and appreciate the style of support as well. So we call it passive support. We try and do everything but be that. We are trying to be active all the time, and we try and sing when the team need us. So if you look back to day 5, the test match, we thought the guys needed a bit of a lift, day 4 and day 5, really. So we started singing and didn't stop for 30 minutes. And I think that gave them the momentum into tea and carried them through. And I think at the end of the test match, a lot of the players have referred back to that moment and said it was quite big in the game, and that we really did help, maybe give them a little bit of the nudge that they needed. England's 12th man that we say we are. And I think it proved it in Cape Town last week.
3: It's incredible to see the way that Ben Stokes, talking about trying to inspire, trying to play their part, what Ben Stokes has inspired in the last 12 months of English cricket.
16: Yeah, exactly right. You say the word inspired. I think that's the whole team has inspired the new generation of cricket. I know that 2005 did exactly the same thing. I think we've seen a massive injection. We've certainly seen it on this most recent tour to South Africa. Our numbers have gone through the roof, and we've got a good variety of ages, and both male and female from all over England. So it's really great to see the game of cricket going from strength to strength. Thanks to the England team, but very much Ben Stokes, who is one of the best blokes in cricket anyway, and I'm just so happy for him. We obviously have quite a special relationship with him, so thanks a lot for the support, and we've always been quite a big fan of his throughout all his turbulent times as well. We were right behind him all the way, as we are with all the England players, but I think he recognises that, and he'd like to give a little bit back to the Barmy Army as well, which is really, really good of him.
3: Finally, Chris, appreciate your company on this TalkSport 2 special tonight. It's not an easy question. You can plead the fifth if you want. What was better, the World Cup final winning moment or that Ben Stokes moment at Headingley? What did you sense in the ground was just slightly more enjoyable?
16: I'm going to have to, unpopular opinion amongst a lot of cricket fans and a lot of my mates in cricket, but I'm going to have to say the World Cup final. I think that was such a big occasion, and it's been built up so much by England cricket for the last 4 years, and everyone was expecting us to be in the final, and then to do it and to get it over the line at Lord's, which is such a unique and special atmosphere, would just tips it for me. But then I say that, and in the same breath, I'm changing my mind because of how special things not quite in Leeds. So it's one of them, but I'm going to have to go with the World Cup.
3: Chris Millard, Managing Director of the Barmy Army. This is a TalkSport 2 special. Ben Stokes, how England's all-rounder conquered the cricket world. Shortly, we're going to head to the North East to talk with Cockermouth Cricket Club, where it all began for a young Ben Stokes.
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19: Cummins in again. And it's hit away for four! England have won this match! And they've been dragged there by Ben Stokes.
35: Hurst goes in and make that another 6 to the England total. But this one's from Ben Stokes, and that is absolutely huge over mid-wicket.
36: Wow, wow, wow.
2: Everything felt really good. You know, my movements were probably as good as they've been over the last couple of months.
35: Short and pulled away by Stokes. He's middled that one. Oh, that's gone all the way.
37: He is a serious player.
2: Yeah, I'm just focusing on making sure that I can give myself the best opportunity to do well for the team.

0: This is a TalkSport 2 special. Ben Stokes, how England's all-rounder conquered the cricket world. Stokes' incredible performances in the World Cup, not least in the Lord's Final. His unforgettable match-winning century in the Ashes Test at Headingley as well saw him land a big award, being named the International Cricket Council's Player of the Year. Of course, Ben Stokes has staged quite the redemption act the last 12 months, blasting England to glorious Cricket World Cup success less than a year after he was cleared for his part in a nightclub brawl in Bristol. His teammate, Josh Butler, talks about Stokes' journey.
1: I'm sure it wasn't easy, and I'm sure it's been really tough on him, that journey he's been through, but like you say, I think he's using it as a positive and really shaping himself as a different style of cricketer as well. At times he's taken a huge amount of responsibility throughout the tournament, with the bat, with the ball and in the field, and just so pleased for him. He's such a great guy, huge part of that dressing room.
0: Let's go back to the beginning now with Ben Stokes. We know, following his achievements over the last 12 months, it was Cockermouth Cricket Club where Ben Stokes first announced his talents on the cricket field. And I'm really pleased to say that Steve Chambers from Cockermouth Cricket Club joins me now. He was Ben's former captain. Steve, very good evening. How are you?
2: Good evening. I'm great. Thank you.
0: Thank you for coming on. What was Ben like for Cockermouth? The impact that he started having, I imagine, from a pretty young age.
2: Yeah, absolutely. He made his debut in the first team at 15 in the North Anglia League Premier League. And you could see right away that he had a talent. I wouldn't say you could tell right away he was going to become the superstar that he is now, an England's talisman, but the talent was there, the confidence was there, the ability to play at 15 against professionals and mature, older players, it was there already. You could see that in him, and he had an absolute love of the game. He was in the net every day. You know, he'd go down, get his can of Coke and Mars bar, and then he'd be in the nets from 10 o'clock in the morning until the lights went out.
0: Was it that appetite for the game from 14, 15, 16, Steve, that you saw up close that made you think with the right steer he really could make an impact in the game?
2: I think you see a 14, 15 year old and you see lots of them who have got talent.
0: Yeah.
2: And you think, yeah, that they could make something of themselves. And then after that it's a bit of luck, but it's that desire. You know, he had that desire to want to be a better player. He had that desire to want to go away from and go beyond Cockermouth. And then, of course, once you do that, you it's up to you then. It's how much effort you put in and how you mature as a person as well.
0: I find it really interesting. We spoke already tonight with Steve Harmison, Double Ashes winner, Steve, about how Ben is someone that is desperate to let his cricket do the talking. What was he like at 15, 16 years of age when you were trying to lead him in that first team at Cockermouth?
2: I think he was a lad who he knew there was something in there that he knew he had talent. He knew that he had confidence to be able to do things on the pitch that maybe other 15-year-olds couldn't do. And that's something that's probably God-given. It's something innate in certain people. And you can't say that person's going to end up being almost he is the best player in the world. He's been voted it today. But you can see there's something there that, given the right direction, given the right look, given the right circumstances, could turn into something else. But you couldn't say that Ben Stokes of 15 was going to be the Ben Stokes of what he is now.
0: I find it quite incredible. I think I was reading he's been given the freedom of the area in Cumbria, hasn't he? I mean, after his exploits in 2019, his achievements. What is it like for you at the cricket club, for the local area, to see really what he's gone on to do?
2: I think it's amazing for the cricket club because you have a young player who has been nurtured by the club, been coached at the club, and then suddenly he now has become the greatest player in the world. And for that, that's an honour that everyone shares in the club, everyone shares in the town, everyone shares in the whole area and the county as well. And then, of course, that is a tremendous asset for any club to have, because young players coming in, who do they want to be now? Well, they want to be Ben Stokes. And they see his picture on the wall, they see he's a life member. He turns up at the ground and he's still the same lad, to be honest, as he was when he was 15. He's still very down to earth. and very quite humble of his roots as well, and his origin, which is great, fantastic for us as a club.
0: I was going to ask you, Steve, when was the last time he was able to get up and see you, and have you got anything in the clubhouse, you know, a banner, something signed to be able to show off? We delivered Ben Stokes. You did, didn't you? You gave him the footing, the platform, the foundation.
2: Well, he came, last time he came up, he was to be, he was honoured, he was given the life membership of the club. And we've got shirts of him on the wall. We've got his England World Cup winning shirt as well, which has been signed. So there's lots of things around the club where you can see his face and, you know, pictures of shots he plays and the IPL and his shirts that he's worn for England at Test level and T20. But I think he just, when he comes and he gets and he starts cracking with the lads he grew up with and the teammates he played with, he's just the same Ben Stokes as he's always been. There's no airs and graces about him at all. He's quite a humble guy, really.
0: And a hugely successful one with his award today, adding to a conveyor belt of what he's achieved in 2019. Steve, really great to talk. Thank you for coming on tonight.
2: My pleasure.
0: Steve Chambers, Ben's former captain at Cockermouth Cricket Club in the North East. Really great to talk with Steve. Just give us more on this TalkSport 2 special after the success of Stokes. Of course, somebody best known for his exploits on the cricket field, including winning the World Cup, winning, as confirmed today, the 2019 ICC Men's Player of the Year. But also there's a lot about the all-rounder that he does away from the pitch. Our very own Darren Goff sat down with the man of the moment to find out a bit more.
3: You came over, wasn't it? Your dad, Workington... Yeah. Rugby league club. Mm-hmm. Are you still a big fan of rugby?
4: We moved over when I was 12 because of dad's work being a rugby league coach. To be honest, I don't follow rugby league and union as much as I used to. I still obviously watch the big games like the international, like the World Cup, obviously. But I don't follow it as much as I used to. I still really enjoy watching the game. If there's a game on, I'll watch it, I enjoy it. But I wouldn't say I follow it anywhere near as what I used to. Just because cricket now is just such a big part of my life, you sort of don't have much time really to watch another thing, I guess. Golf for me now, that's my second sport.
3: We'll get on to golf, because I love golf as well. But I know you're a fitness freak. I've seen you do it before games, I've seen you go after games in the gym. When you're in this country and you're going through a World Cup with that pressure, we just talked about golf, is that your escape these days? Is days off is golf course. Is that the way you escape?
4: And cutting my grass is another one that I found is my thing away from cricket. That,
3: cutting the grass?
4: Yeah, I know.
3: It must be a sit-on.
4: It's when I go home. Yeah, it is. It's when I go home. It's the first thing that I hope it's good weather because it means I can go out, cut the grass, tidy up the leaves and stuff like that. I just find it so therapeutic and I enjoy it so much. And my wife Claire just doesn't see it. She doesn't understand. She just constantly goes, you could be doing so much more useful things than doing that right now. But I'm like, no, let's leave it. This is my thing. And obviously golf is a huge part of, you know, quite a few of the lads' routine, I would say, of, right, let's golf. We play a lot the day before a game just to get away for 4 or 5 hours and not have to worry about the next day. And yeah, it's you know, it's one of the things where I find is just a thing that takes you away from it all.
3: But haven't you got an obsessive nature though? Because didn't you play 3 rounds in a book? You talk about you play 3 rounds in one day. What's all that about? Isn't one enough? Yeah.
4: No, so me and Tom Curran, we both had the golf bug like massively throughout that summer. We were just playing every possible chance we could get. And we were having good games as well. Like we were roughly getting the same points every time we played. So we were like, right, what are we going to do? We were like, do you fancy 54 in a day? And TC was like, yeah. And we actually did quite a lot of travelling for it. We went to Stoke Park first, ended up at Fox Hills, did the two courses there. And by the end of it, we both decided that 36 holes is more than enough in one day.
3: Did you have to play the next day?
4: No. This was 2-3 days off.
3: Oh, well, yeah.
4: Yeah, this is
3: right,
4: the day after a game.
3: Thankfully.
4: Yeah.
3: Mm. And family means a lot to you, doesn't it, Ben? Mm. I've gathered that over the last few years. You're very much a family person, aren't you?
4: Yeah, definitely. And, you know, behind, you know, all of us lads out there performing and trying to go out there and do what we do in the field, there's people behind that who are with you because of who you are as a person, not of who you are as a, I don't know, a cricketer or a sportsman. Mm. They like you regardless. because of who you are and who go through things with you through thick and thin, good times and bads, and that's what family and friends are for, and never take them for granted.
0: 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Ben Stokes, how England's all-rounder conquered the cricket world. Shortly, we talk more about redemption and a nightmare T20 World Cup final for Ben Stokes in 2016, which has fueled all the success to follow. A World Cup winner in that format, Ryan Sidebottom joins us live next.
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27: Oh, heaved into the leg side. Oh, West Indies, that helps. Oh, big shot. Huge shot. Where's it gone? Into the stands. Oh, it's high in the air again. Oh, it's three sixes. And that's his 18 gone. Carlos Brathwaite! Carlos Brathwaite! Remember the name! History for the West Indies.
0: Agony in 2016 for England and for Ben Stokes. This is the TalkSport 2 special. Ben Stokes, how England's all-rounder conquered the cricket world after bouncing back redemption following that struggle in 2016. News today, Stokes has been crowned the ICC Player of the Year for 2019 and has had the most special summer, winning the Cricket World Cup for the very first time, as well as hitting that extraordinary match-winning century in the Ashes Test at Headingley. To discuss that agony and how Stokes has bounced back with a T20 England World Cup winner, Ryan Sidebottom, special 2019 for Ben Stokes. We're listening back there, Ryan, to the T20 World Cup final agony for Ben Stokes. You wonder how things may have gone differently for Stokes if 2016 had gone differently.
1: I think so, yeah, but wow, I mean, what you could say a year, 18 months, I mean, it's been nothing but special, hasn't it? He's produced moments of brilliance and highlights, and when the team's needed it, you know, you look for those players that just hold the hand up and stand up and go, you know, I'm going to win this game. I'm the big player. I'm the big guy that's, you know, that does things special and changes momentum. And he's just been absolutely amazing. I mean, what he did this summer is nothing but short of outrageous and ridiculous. But yeah, I think, I'm sure a lot of sportsmen and women will say that it's life experiences in terms of sport, experiencing the ups and downs of your career. And, you know, in 2016, obviously, you know, it could go either way. You could, you know, fall down and, you know, take all those criticisms and let them affect you. And I think that has changed him as a player, most definitely, for not just the better, but for sheer brilliance and what he's done. And he's matured and experienced the highs and lows. And he's been absolutely amazing, hasn't it, to watch. And, you know, the England, Barmy Army and the fans around the world have sort of gone, wow, Ben Stokes, I mean, what a player.
0: I just find it amazing that Ben has always been someone, Ryan, that stuck his hand up with both bat and ball and looked to inspire, we've got to say, in the field as well. So sharp in the field, Ben Stokes looks to lead by example. And that has never changed, even after what happened in 2016. Because he'd have felt responsible for that, wouldn't he?
1: Of course he would. He would have absolutely gone, you know, it's all down to me. I'm the reason why, you know, we lost that world tournament. But yeah, again, I think it's a sign of a great character and you know, someone who has that massive self-belief that can go, you know what, you know, I'm going to, you know, work harder, get fitter, get stronger, come back even better, and show people that, you know, Ben Stokes is a serious, serious player. And, you know, to do that this summer, what he's done, you know, you can't put it into perspective what he's achieved. And, you know, the big occasion and big moments, you know, I suppose it's once in a generation, in a lifetime, a player that can just turn it on like that when, you know, those moments matter. And, you know, to do it in a World Cup and the Ashes. And then what he did the last Test match was just, I mean, you know, the catches that he caught, you know, you can't, you know, to do that, you know, standing so close, you know, on a pitch that was uneven and uneven in pace, and to take those catches is nothing short of outrageous. And, you know, well done to him, you know, ICC Player of the Year, and, you know, all the accolades that keep coming his way are very deserving.
0: Joining us, former England T20 World Cup winner, of course, Yorkshire fast bowler as well. Great to have his company on this TalkSport 2 special. Ben Stokes, how England's all-rounder conquered the cricket world. Thank you to Steve Harmson. Thank you to Ryan Sidebottom. Thank you to all our guests, Steve Chambers from Cockermouth Cricket Club as well.
14: Stokes advanced down the track. Brilliant shot.
16: What a shot.
14: He has powered that back past the bowler, just flat batted at six, and that was brute force.
20: Right arm around the wicket. Stokes pulls it into the onside. He's got it through mid wicket. It will be cut off inside the boundary, but it's a single that takes Ben Stokes to his first one day international 100 in his 45th game. 100 from 98 balls.
21: Outside Austin. Up in the air by Kapukadera behind square on the leg side. Is that going to go for six? It's caught on the boundary by Ben Stokes. Brilliant catch by Stokes. The partnership is broken.
20: Stokes comes down the pitch, goes over the leg side and gets all of it.
14: Stokes, last ball of the 10th. Does go
16: there
14: big. Targets deep mid-wicket and hits it. This is more whip than Stokes down on one knee. Hand handsome shot back over the bowler's head for a six.
21: Outside off stump. Up in the air by Kapukadera behind square on the leg side. Is that going to go for six? It's caught on the boundary by Ben Stokes. Brilliant catch by Stokes.
2: Incredible. Even when, you know, we still need a 70, every boundary, every dot ball that was getting played out. They were phenomenal throughout the whole day. Yeah, we know we've got the best fans. We have incredible support all around the country. Bami Army, everyone who comes, you know, wherever the test match is, comes and supports us. And, you know, they're just so loud and they just give the lads so much energy. You know, it was incredible.
21: Cummins in again. And it's hit away for four! England have won this match in the most extraordinary circumstances. They were all out for 67 in their first innings. And they have come back and achieved their biggest ever run chase in a fourth innings. They've never got close to this before in the 140 years of Test match cricket, and they've been dragged there by Ben Stokes, 135 not out for Ian Botham in 1981. Reed, Ben Stokes, 2019. We've had another miracle at Headingley. Sometimes
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You are listening to the Following On Cricket Podcast after day one of the first test match of the highly anticipated series between Australia and South Africa in Durban. It was Australia who won the toss. They decided to bat first. They sprung a surprise this morning by naming Nick Maddison in their 11 to open the batting alongside Travis Head, although we believe that Cooper Connolly was unwell this morning, and perhaps that's what swayed them to go with Nick Maddison instead. Both openers went cheaply in the morning session. Head and Maddison going with a score at 24 for 2. Head caught down the leg side. Maddison bowled by Marco Jansen, trying to cut a ball that maybe wasn't wide enough to cut. He was at the crease for 33 balls. Labuschagne and Smith put on more than 50 runs for the third wicket, but the ball before lunch, Mulder with a really good ball to Labuschagne, slightly furling it back in and hit the right-handed batter on the pad, giving out LBW. Smith went after lunch for 25, then Norkia got two wickets in three balls. Carey caught a second slip for 14, then Webster edging behind 4-4, and with a score at 124 for 6, South Africa were well on top. But the seventh wicket partnership, a good one, with the score to

0: advantage to South Africa, but then the way that Pat Cummins and Matt Renshaw steady the ship after then, you would say that they've got wrestled a little bit of momentum back, and I would say it's about 50-50 now. I mean, we were saying on commentary all day, if we can get to 220 or even 250, that'll be a good score for Australia. And Matt Renshaw, the way he played, the way he negotiated the spin and then got through that fiery spell from Henrik Nokia, he's done really well there.
1: No Rabada in the South Africa team. We knew that yesterday. So it was Nokia playing his first test since 2023. He didn't take the new ball, though. In fact, it was Jan Mulder taking it alongside Marco Jansen. They did get both openers cheaply, but was South Africa not at their best with the new ball? I think the stat was only 14 balls in the morning session were actually attacking the stumps. Were they maybe not at their best, to Marco Jansen in particular?
0: No, I mean, they'll reflect on today and think that they could have certainly been more accurate with the new ball, especially when it was doing a little bit all day as well. A bit of good fortune for them as well, getting Travis Head strangled down the leg side, having to review it as well to get him, and then drag on from Nick Maddison as well, who unfortunately got himself a 33 ball duck and goes into the second innings on a pair. But yeah, the high standards that Shukri Conrad and the South African players will put upon themselves, they'll certainly go into tomorrow wanting to be, you know, better in that second innings and to finish off this first innings, especially with the quality that they've got in Mark Jansen, Vian Mulder, especially at the top, and then Henrik Nokia. They certainly want to hit the stumps a little bit more. They just missed leg side a few too many times and didn't quite have to make the Australian players play enough.
1: What about Nick Maddison? It's a remarkable story. He went underwent treatment for testicular cancer just last year. He was called up to the squad only a week, 10 days ago, in the squad, come straight into the 11, hasn't played first class cricket since March 2025, when he made 4-0 at the end of the season, averaging 17. The first Red Bull game he plays in 18 months is a test match in South Africa, where he has to open up against Marco Jansen and co. He looked scratchy, didn't he, for the 33 balls, and you know, in his first maybe 12 or so balls, there was a couple of kind of four balls on leg stump that he probably 99 times out of 100 is just used to flicking through mid wicket, square leg, and getting a boundary. But did he look like a guy that was just short of first class cricket?
0: Probably a little bit, yeah. I mean, also getting on a flight, two flights, having to go back to Byron Bay to get his passport and his baggy green. He plays for New South Wales but lives in Byron Bay. And to then get straight on the flight to South Africa 10 days ago, it's a lot in a short space of time. I was saying to you when we were on air that the sliding doors of professional cricket are mental. And he scored a wonderful 100 for New South Wales against Victoria in the one day competition in Australia, and has found himself pretty much in the test squad off the back of that, ahead of a lot of guys who a lot of the pundits and Australian fans would have expected to play ahead of him, guys like Pete Hanscom, Campbell Kellaway, potentially Ollie Peake, or even Curtis Patterson. So he's had some insanely good fortune to be here, and also to mention his cancer as well, insanely good fortune to have recovered from that. I mean, he'll be extremely grateful to be happy, fit and healthy again. And he's said in interviews that it's given him amazing perspective on the game now. But yeah, you do feel for him today, getting a duck off the 33 balls. I mean, he's a proactive player. He's someone who does score quickly. And he's now got to go into that second innings in the biggest series of his life on a pair. But I mean, however you feel about his selection, I really would love to see him do well in that second dig and throughout this series.
1: Manoj Labuschagne, it feels like every test match now for Manoj Labuschagne, he's under pressure. It feels like always the narrative is Labuschagne has to get runs to save his, you know, test career. But he has been incredibly short of runs over the last couple of years. No test century in 3 years, averaging 25 since the last Ashes series in England 3 years ago. He made 37, then got a good ball from Mulder that nipped back in and hit him on the pad. How do you think Labuschagne looked out there?
0: I thought he looked good, and I suppose by the end of the test we'll be able to debate more like how many runs constitutes runs, depending how important that 37 will be. And I thought he played really nicely, and you know what, it was some good bowling from Vian Mulder. He'd been swinging it away from the right-hander, well, for the entirety of the first session, and then just got that ball to nip back a fair amount at Manoj Labuschagne. And I said on air I thought that it was umpire's call, and you could tell that Manoj Labuschagne knew that it was going to be close, but I knew that he was probably going to be on the wrong side of the decision. But I think it was actually Steve Smith that walked past him and said, "Oh, you've got to review that." But I thought he shaped up well, and I wouldn't be surprised if he goes and gets a number.

0: runs the series.
1: There was a good spell for South Africa in that afternoon session when Nokia got two wickets in the space of three balls. He got Carey caught at second slip trying to flick a ball through the leg side, took the outside edge and was caught. And then Webster hit his first ball for four, was then caught behind by Nokia. How do you think Nokia went today playing his first test match in 3 years?
0: Brilliantly, especially off the most recent cricket he's played, has been in the ETPL for the Rotterdam Dockers. To come in and bowl as fast as he did and as much as he did, with the accuracy and the fire, was just brilliant to see. And how exciting is Test cricket when you do get guys bowling north of 90 miles an hour? And yeah, we've got a great series in our hands, and it was an excellent contest today. To mention Pat Cummins as well, actually, yeah. Getting through the start of that Henrik Nokia spell. He was, I wouldn't say scared, but obviously uncomfortable and backing away a little bit.
1: He was batting a square leg at one point, wasn't he?
0: Right back on his stumps. But I mean, that just shows the contest that we have got here. The way that the Australian captain negotiated that along with Matt Renshaw was...
1: When I was on comms with Jared when Cummins came to the crease, and I looked down at my notes, and the average is 16 with the bat in Test match cricket. And I said to Jared, I've always thought it was a much better bat than someone who averages 16 in Test match cricket.
0: Didn't Jared call him a bowling machine batter?
1: Yeah, they were his exact words, yeah.
0: But I mean, he's a case in point for people who score really important runs. I mean, you can't forget how he got Australia over the line at Edgbaston in the Ashes a few years ago. And I mean, these were really important runs today, and especially more for accompanying Matt Renshaw at the other end, who really was the pick of the batters today. And yeah, he'll want to go big tomorrow.
1: Final one from you before I bring in Carl Abbott. Based on the first 65 overs of this Test match, how do you expect this pitch to play, and how do you expect this Test match to pan out over the next couple of days?
0: I don't expect the pitch to get any faster. I think it looks slow, and it's going to keep that sort of turgid nature to it. It'll spin more and more. There was more spin as the ball got older and the day dragged on. I think it's going to be a low scoring affair. I think 220 plus will be a really good score for Australia. And then it's whoever can scrap their way to a total. And yeah, it's going to be a really interesting 3 or 4 days.
1: A reminder, the TalkSport Cricket YouTube channel is absolutely very much the place to be, not just during this Test series, but of course all the way throughout the year. You'll get multiple videos throughout this series, you know, bits of live commentary, reaction pieces, the Following On Cricket podcast, and so much more. So go and subscribe to the TalkSport Cricket YouTube channel for wonderful daily content. Kyle, how did you see day one, the former South Africa fast bowler Carl Abbott alongside me? Is that, Cam said, on his even after day one?
2: Yeah, I think I agree with that. If anything, South Africa slightly ahead. I just think Australia winning the toss and looking to bat first. In those conditions this morning, the sun was out on a beautiful-looking pitch. And against the attack that didn't really hit their straps in that first session, they probably would have liked a few less wickets down. But in saying that, South Africa bowled well after tea, brought back that morning session well. The wicket of Labuschagne on the stroke of lunch was key in creating that next chance straight after lunch when they dismissed Smith quite early. So, yeah, I would say South Africa probably the happier of the two at the moment, just based on losing the toss and having a team six down, which is now the close of play. Yeah, you'd be pretty happy.
1: We know that South Africa haven't played too much Test cricket over the last year, 18 months. Did that show in the first session, maybe with Jansen and Mulder, maybe just slightly wayward with the new ball?
2: Yeah, absolutely. Mulder certainly got back into it a lot quicker than I thought Jansen did. We were talking kind of off air. Jansen looked like he was trying a few things, looking a little bit impatient. Whether or not, without Rabada and him now the senior bowler in this group, he feels like he has to create more chances and get wickets, or it just a bit of a lack of bowling. But looking there with a couple of no balls, three in total, actually suggesting maybe a little bit out of rhythm and just lacking that Test match intensity and volume.
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1: 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We're on the TalkSport 2 and the TalkSport Cricket YouTube channel today. And what a fascinating day of cricket it was yesterday between Australia and South Africa. South Africa got well ahead early and then Australia slowly but surely clawed their way back in. And if you missed out, how about we just do some highlights for you? Mulder's in. Oh, has that taken the edge? He's been caught down the leg side, has he? Travis Head is unmoved. They're going to go upstairs.
29: We've got a spike with the ball next to the bat.
1: Travis Head has got to go. Janssen into Maddison. Bowled! And Australia 24 for 2.
0: Oh, Phil for Nick Maddison there. 33 ball duck.
1: Steve Smith comes down the track and lofts this ball from Keshav Maharaj over the rope at long on.
0: Last ball of the over is whipped again and Steve Smith has hit another six. This time he goes over long off. Pressure, what pressure.
1: In comes Mulder, four ball. It nips back in, hits him on the pad, and the finger goes up. South Africa have the big wicket. They break the partnership.
2: Jansen around the wicket to Smith. And there's the outside edge. And there's a catch.
1: Marco Jansen gets Steve Smith.
3: That's a huge wicket.
4: Jansen is in, runs down the ground. And Temba Bavuma has given this up early. That's a solid shot from Carey.
0: Yeah, shot of the day from Alex Carey.
1: Nokia into Carey, outside edge and caught. Nokia has his first test wicket in 3 years.
3: So very, very interesting first day. Australia is 187 for six on a Kingsmead pitch. It's still got a little bit of movement, some inconsistent bounce, and this ball is starting to spin as well. Matt Renshaw is on 46, and he's joined by Pat Cummins, who played very well after a nervous start, and he is on 33. So we're not exactly sure what the wicket's going to be like today, but we didn't get the full day's play yesterday because of light. So we know that both teams are going to go pretty hard pretty early, and now it's time to get an odds update with William Hill.
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3: And Lee Phelps from William Hill to give us all the latest odds ahead of day two in Durban.
12: Yeah, it's a cracking weekend of sport on Gold Weekend here at William Hill. That means more offers all weekend across a host of sports, including an epic boost on every Premier League game. But focusing on this test match, it was a good day for South Africa, but Australia still have Pat Cummins and Matt Renshaw at the crease on 33 and 46 respectively, and the visitors are on 187 for six. The Aussies haven't been high scoring in the first innings of late, even in the Ashes when they were well in charge. In the last 2 years, Australia have gone under 225 runs in first innings nine times. So unders on the 260 total run spread does look the way to go. And even look at the total runs when the seventh wicket falls to be under 213 at 5-6. When the hosts do get in, we've boosted Aidan Makram to be the top run scorer from 4-1 to 5-1. Don't mind that at all. But if the Aussie attack are firing with a new ball, Kyle Verane may be needed down the order. We've seen from this Australian innings, it's worth looking deeper down. He's 7-1 to be top run scorer. Look, the match is evenly poised in the betting. South Africa 4-5 to win the test match. Australia are 13-10 and the draw is 9-1.
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3: 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Even if you're listening on TalkSport 2, don't forget to subscribe and come over. There's so much great cricket content available. But before day two gets underway, let's hear from both camps. And first of all, let's hear from Manus Labuschagne, who's been speaking to Mark Howard ahead of the day's play.
17: Manus, great to have a chat with you. You walk out for the first time in a test match in your country of birth. What was it like?
20: Yeah, pretty special to play a test match here. You know, I've played some one days, but to get the opportunity to come out here and play and sort of start the way I did was really pleasing.
17: Will you tell me about the way you batted? From the outside looking in, you look crisp down the ground, you look good through mid-wicket, you look really sharp.
20: Yeah, I've been feeling like that probably, you know, the last 2 months, just getting back and yeah, just really letting go of my game and just really trying to invest in what's happening in the middle and trying to read the game rather than getting too caught up in the technical space. And, yeah, it was nice to sort of start with the energy and the intent that I had in that first innings. You know, 37 still, you know, it's by far not good enough and, you know, disappointing to get out, you know, that last ball before lunch. But, you know, the game always presents you another opportunity and, you know, I've got that in the second innings.
17: How have you blocked out the noise? There's obviously been a lot around you. How have you pushed it to the side?
20: I think you've just got to embrace it. You've got to embrace the facts and then work out how you're going to deal with it and putting some things around you to make sure that you can come out here and perform and be really clear-minded. But yeah, it is what it is, you know, and there's no one else to blame, really. I've got myself in the situation where I'm in now, and it's I've got to get myself out.
17: 25 seconds. Give me your best Tony Greig pitch report. What have you got for me?
20: I think the pitch probably, the bounce was quite steep, a little bit tacky early. I think the spin that you saw early was more out of the tackiness of the wicket. But I think the wicket looks pretty nice now, a little bit of skid, and obviously there's high pace in this game, so it's going to be interesting to see how it develops.
17: Have a great day too. Cheers,
20: Thank you very much.
3: So that was Manus Labuschagne, but we've also got South African all-rounder Vian Mulder, who is talking internationally to Manus.
6: Vian, thanks very much for your time. Looking back on day one as a bowling unit, how do you assess what happened on day one?
7: Yeah, we're pretty happy with how it went. I think everybody kind of contributed in the way they could. We would have loved to take one or two more wickets at the end of day's play, but I mean, coming off the field at 20 past three, I don't think you can expect much more. But we've got one or two plans that we want to go about today. So yeah, let's see how it goes.
6: Conditions-wise, was there any surprises in how the surface played?
7: Not really. I think we kind of knew it's going to be a bit steeper in bounce. As you could see, it was quite tough to hit the stumps generally through the day. That's maybe an aspect that we could have improved on a little bit, is maybe being a little bit foot fuller. But it's tough when there's that extra bounce to still bowl the ball with energy on that length. So we're pretty chuffed with how it went.
6: From a personal perspective, taking the new ball, how is that for you? You've done it before, but not a lot in Test cricket. How was that for you yesterday?
7: Yeah, it was cool. I didn't know until yesterday morning that was the plan. And I was quite chuffed with it because I've been trying to swing the ball a little bit more, and I got the opportunity to do that yesterday. So I was really happy with how it went. Like I said, I would have loved to take an extra wicket or two. But in the end, I'm very happy with how it went.
6: Different conditions this morning, and it's cloudy this morning and a little cooler, which I think some people are very happy about.
7: Yeah.
6: Does that change the plans at all? How does that work into the first hour in the morning?
7: No, I think, like I said, we're going to do the same similar things to what we did yesterday. I think the overheads might bring a little bit more movement, which is pretty much what we want leading into that new ball this morning. But overall, I think our plans are going to be very similar.
6: Thanks very much for your time. Good luck today.
7: Happy days. Thank you, guys.
3: That was Vian Mulder talking to the Germinator, Natalie Germanus. As I see the players are walking out onto the pitch, Pat Cummins and Matt Renshaw. I got Cam Steele with me. Cam, thoughts yesterday? You've had a sleep now, hopefully. You've woken up. Any hangover takes from yesterday that you were like, I should have said this on air, but I didn't?
0: No, I slept wonderfully last night after a satisfying day of cricket. I know it finished early due to the bad light, but I felt it finished very much where it started. Evens between the two teams. I mean, it's just a good day of cricket where we kind of had a little bit of everything. I mean, the high pace of Enric Norkia, a little bit of luck for the South Africans at the start after not bowling particularly well or where they would have wanted to. They're a little bit off target. A little bit of luck in getting Travis Head caught down the leg side, as well as Nick Maddison dragging on. I mean, bad luck for him after some sliding doors moments in the last couple of weeks being over in South Africa. I mean, cough, would he have had on his bingo card that he was going to be opening the batting for Australia in a test match at Kingsmead? Probably not. And then a really good rebuild from Pat Cummins, the skipper, as well as Matt Renshaw, who looks in fine form and you'd imagine is sort of getting himself ready for a big one.
3: Cam, what do you think the pitch is going to... let me take that back. What do you think Australia should be aiming at? Is it 240, 250? And after that, Andrew McKenna will come in and join you.
0: We were saying yesterday on air that anywhere above 220 would have been quite good at one stage. I mean, 5 for 80-odd just after lunch. And the rebuild has been fantastic. So, yeah, anywhere above 250 would be extremely competitive. It's a slow pitch. It's starting to turn, and you'd imagine with the spinners on both sides, Harmer, Maharaj, and then Nathan Lyon for Australia, the pitch is going to take a little bit more. I don't think it's going to get any quicker as the game goes on. It will probably only get slower and lower. What do you think, Andrew McKenna? Welcome. Good morning.
8: Morning. How are we all? Welcome along. Saturday morning, day two of this Test match. Yeah, slightly truncated day yesterday. Just the 62 overs, 65 overs and two balls, 187 for six. But it was a day that I think South Africa will have gone to bed like you, Cam, thinking, well, 187 for six sounds really good, but actually, that first half hour, they did not bowl terribly well. I've got a funny feeling they might be thinking to themselves, that scoreline should be even more in our favour. They were a bit sloppy that first half hour. They improved, don't get me wrong. and 187 for six, when you've lost the toss, looks belting. But I think it could have been even better.
0: Yeah, well, it's funny, isn't it? You see all the stuff online and the Australian pundits, they're all slating the batters and the frailties and the selections and everything. But actually, I really do think it was 50-50 yesterday. Marnus Labuschagne, 37 yesterday. I mean, he is it's not runs in the typical sense of the word, but he batted really nicely. And he actually created a little bit of a platform for the, well, for Pat Cummins and Matt Renshaw to do a little bit better later on. He got a little bit unlucky as well yesterday, Marnus Labuschagne. The umpire's call for the LBW is a good bit of bowling from Vian Mulder to dismiss him, but you actually look on the replay and half of the ball was outside of the off stump and half of it was in. It's so close, the fine margins between being out and not out. And I mean, we can only really judge whether Marnus has had a good innings by looking at it at the end of the game or when both teams have batted on what is a slow pitch and one that is tricky to score on. So how valuable could that 37B and the current 46 not out from Matt Renshaw?
8: Well, we are about ready. Umpires Gaffney and Kettlebrook are out there and we're awaiting the appointed hour, which is just a few seconds away. First thing to note, there are more people in the stadium this morning than there were at this time yesterday, which has got to be a good thing. As we told you yesterday, they were talking about having sold about 10,000 tickets for today. So that's got to be good. And, I mean, in fairness, it was an absolute scorcher yesterday. And the locals are clever enough to sit in the shade. They don't sit out on the grass banks like English supporters will. So the people that were there were actually taking shelter. But it looks like we are going to get more play. Oh, we've got to have a 10-second countdown before the start of day two as well, do we? Okay, fair enough. Right. Let's play, it says, and it's going to be Anrik Nokia, 2 for 40 yesterday to bowl to Matt Renshaw, who is 46 not out. Where would Australia be without Renshaw on 46 and Cummins on 33? In the you-know-what is the answer. Here comes Nokia then, right arm over, seam movement, first ball of the day, and that's a really good lead from Renshaw. Pitched roundabout off stump, moved away, he raises the bat above his head and threw to the keeper, no run. Well, that's a good one first up for the bowling side, Cam, in that there is movement and Nokia will therefore finish the remaining, well, now three balls of this over as we complete the 66th.
0: Yeah, high pace, Anrik Nokia straight into his rhythm. I was saying yesterday he has come from playing for the Rotterdam Dockers in the ETPL. No test cricket for him for 3 years. Great to see him back in whites and fit and firing.
8: Nokia is in, right arm over again, outside part of the bat, probably the shoulder of the bat, and it'll run all the way through the slip cord and all along the floor for four, and Matt Renshaw has 50 from 117 balls. Australia 191 for six, and Matt Renshaw brings up a 50. As we said, really, really hard earned, only four fours in it, but it's one that his team really needed.
0: Yeah, outstanding innings from Matt Renshaw. A little bit of luck to start the day to get him to that milestone. It's his fourth 50 in Test cricket. He's had so much composure yesterday. It's like he's been the adult in the Australian batting lineup during the one-day series and then now.
8: Working one off of his hip as Nokia's a little bit straighter. Square leg is pretty much all the way out on the boundary. So there's a long single. Renshaw will go to 51. And Pat Cummins will be down on strike, 192 for six.
0: Kyle Abbott was saying yesterday how impressed he was with Matt Renshaw, just the tempo he's gone about his business, the composure, how calm he's been, and the way he's rotated the strike against the spinners. He got one nasty blow actually yesterday off Anrik Nokia, a short ball that hit him on the arm guard. It was reviewed by Temba Bavuma, but he got away with it. But he's, ever since that moment, he's looked very calm, very assured, and is leading the way along with his skipper.
8: Well, I don't know how much of a doubt he was for this test, but he got hit on the arm while fielding during the one-day international series. That certainly put a question mark next to his name for a while, Renshaw, but here he is. And I should say, fourth test match 50. Now, this is interesting. For Pat Cummins, there is a very fine third. So it's basically a catcher down on the boundary for an uppercut. Nokia, final ball of the over, pitches it up, and actually Cummins is in behind that. That's a lovely push drive through square cover, and Cummins will start his day with a boundary four. He's gone to 37. Australia, 196 for six. There were four balls to complete from yesterday, and three of them have
9: totaled 9 runs.
0: Sumptuous stroke there for Pat Cummins. I mean, you can see he's sitting right back on his stumps. He was quite unsettled yesterday by the higher pace of Nokia, but all he has to do with that is a half volley, really. All he has to do is lean on it. And he's going to get himself 4 runs. Everyone up on the offside. He's done well to get another 4 runs.
9: So, 196 for 6. All the conversation yesterday was 250 as you're right in the game. Next, I mean, look, if we got a pound for every time we said this is a big session when we're doing commentary on cricket, we'd be very rich. We wouldn't need to be sitting here at 8:30 on a Saturday morning. But it does feel like this session is going to be really important. This half an hour is going to potentially determine how this game goes. South Africa go to Marco Jansen straight away. 2 for 35 for him. He's in and bowls. Renshaw is covering up, pushing it out on the offside, and it is fielded by Rickleton, and there's no run. Because if Australia lose the last 4 in the next 20 minutes, which is eminently possible with their tail, then South Africa have bowled them out for 210, 220, and then it's game on. If these two get through, they've already got runs on the board, then you're looking at 250, 260, 270, and then it's a very different looking game, Cam.
0: Absolutely, and crucially, it's getting more overs into the seamers as well.
9: Jansen in, left arm over outside of Renshaw's off stump, no run.
0: And getting a spell out the way of Anrit Nourkia, because the later you delay Mitchell Starc coming to the crease, if he's going to be facing Maharaj and Harma, he scores fast against spin, so the longer that these two can basically, well, delay his arrival at the crease, the better for Australia, because he's a fast scorer, he's a dangerous batter, but more when things are going his team's way as opposed to in a time of crisis.
9: TalkSport 2, TalkSport Cricket YouTube channel, international cricket this Saturday morning. Jansen's outside of off stump. Renshaw leaves it alone, and it goes through to keeper Carl Verena, and there is no run.
0: You're talking about the blow that Matt Renshaw took in the one-day series where he was struggling with the wrist, potentially. I mean, he is bred to be tough. He was born in Middlesbrough, and he was raised in Queensland, so he was never going to miss this first test.
9: Jansen on his way once again, left arm over. Again, it's left alone by Renshaw. Nothing to do with it, through to keeper Carl Verena, and there is no run. Good point you just made there about getting more overs into the bowlers. Now that we've established the bad light reading, then potentially we could be going off around the same sort of time, which, if you weren't with us at the end yesterday, it started to get noticeably dark at about 2:20, and they went off just before 2:25 UK time, that is. So add a couple of hours on to that for Durban. Jansen is in, outside of off stump. Renshaw leaves it alone, and there's no run. So realistically, we're getting two-thirds of a test match day in, and therefore you're not getting those overs into the bowler's legs if you're a batter, if you are not batting long. And batting long means a different thing in this game.
0: Yeah, absolutely. But at the moment, it's just this total and extending as much as they can. Marco Jansen, 17 overs in his legs after this ball.
9: In he goes, and it's outside of off stump, taken by Verena, and there is no run. So he has completed 17, 2 for 35 he's got next to his name. Australia 196 for 6 after 67 overs. So yeah, I can't see the light changing that much, so I think it's going to be that sort of half past 2 region where we're going to have a problem, because as I say, once they've got the light meter reading, that is established for the game. And that's the reason, or one of the reasons, that Durban lost test match cricket for quite a long time, because they were losing so many overs of the game. If you're losing a third of the overs every day, then people don't buy tickets, because they're thinking, well, hang on, why am I paying for 90 overs if I'm only getting 60 odd? So it was partially the light and also partially the crowd that meant they looked elsewhere. Nokia will continue off the back foot, punching is Cummins into the point region. It's fielded by Stubbs, and there's no run. So actually, I mean, the last time we were in Durban was 2018, and all the talk then was that Durban is just going to basically give up on being a test match venue and they'll just concentrate on white ball games because white ball is allowed to be played under lights. So it's interesting that they've gone back to Durban for a test match. In fact, England, by the way, are playing a three-day warm-up game ahead of their series in South Africa in Durban, which I'm slightly surprised about, but bearing in mind how those warm-up games are now played, it maybe doesn't matter as much. Nokia is in. Cummins has got in a tangle to a short ball. There is a short leg in place, but it wasn't a bad enough tangle that the ball looped out. It actually sort of looped up just in front of his face, dropped down at his toes, and although it was a tangle, he played it well enough, Cal.
0: Yeah, he did. Job done. Get it down into the ground. But yeah, that was reminiscent of what we saw a little bit of yesterday. Looked uncomfortable against the pace of Nokia. Pat Cummins, a little wry smile from him after he knows the tangle he got himself in. And you might also be thinking, well, a few of our boys can bowl those too.
9: Including himself. Nokia in, pitched up, turned around the corner off probably the middle. Cummins down to fine leg. Takes a single, 197 for six. One thing I did just see on that replay was, although it was short, he sort of ran off the face and then hit his glove, which probably stopped it going up the chimney and through to the keeper and probably would have been out.
0: Yeah, a little lifeline in that sense, saving him a little bit. The padding on his gloves, not sure about that last ball from Aaron Nokia. Got a bit greedy going for the stumps there, seeing Pat Cummins hanging back.
9: Nokia for the fourth ball of the over. He goes to Renshaw, and this one's round about waist height, maybe rib cage height, just drops into the offside, no run.
0: And I say that because Matt Renshaw is so much more comfortable against the high pace. You'd imagine that Pat Cummins would prefer to face Marco Jansen, even though that Marco Jansen is one of the premier bowlers in the world these days. But I would say that his two wickets from his 17 overs, probably he would be disappointed with. He 2 for 35 from his 17 overs, Marco Jansen. He strayed down the leg side quite a lot to the left-handers yesterday.
9: Nokia in for the fifth ball of the over. Short, Renshaw ducks underneath this. And it flies through to Varane behind the stumps, and there is no run.
0: Yeah, and even though the economy of two and over and bowling, anyone would take those figures really in Test cricket, I do think that with the ball moving around yesterday morning, seaming and swinging, that the high standards to which probably one of the best bowlers in the world at the moment would hold himself, he would have reflected last night and thought, you know what, I could have probably done a little bit better yesterday.
9: Yeah, totally with you. First ball of the day was sort of down leg side off the thigh pad of the hip, wasn't it? It just sort of kind of set the tone for the day. Nokia in, outside of Renshaw's off stump, allows it through to the keeper. And there's no run. 68 overs gone here on TalkSport 2 and the TalkSport Cricket YouTube channel. 197 for six. Ah, South Africa. My goodness, they've allowed the children in again today and they've let them stand all next to the atmosphere microphone. So thank you very much for that. By the way, just on the... you're going to like this. So I started thinking about Durban and Test matches and time that was lost.
0: As you do.
9: Well, as I do, and you'll know the words that are coming here. I did some digging.
0: Here we go.
9: So stand by your beds, everyone. This is quite early in the day, but 30% of the test matches that were played at Durban have been draws because of the time that's been lost. So I thought, well, I'll compare that on the other South African coastal venues, see how that compares. I'm teasing you because Jansen's going to continue bowling. And he's going to bowl left arm around the wicket. Oh, that is short and into Cummins. And it takes him on the body. No run. That was sharp.
0: No, I've just said he would prefer to be facing Marco Jansen. But no change of angle around the wicket and straight into him. Another wry smile from Pat Cummins as that one hits him. And he knows he's got himself into a tricky position once again. Going to be seeing a few more of those as the over progresses, you'd imagine.
9: Right on the left shoulder. Round about the collarbone height. That was properly sharp. Did he in fact get a glove on it before he hit his shot? Either way, it wasn't great. He's solidly behind this one is Cummins, and it is down into the gully, no run.
0: Yeah, an excellent fielding from Simon Harmer there at the gully. He's one of the best slippers in the game. Simon Harmer, massive hands, but this is actually a crucial stop from him just to keep Pat Cummins on strike, who's looking uncomfortable against the high pace of Norkia. And then the accuracy was still high pace, 135 Ks from Marco Jansen. Keeping the man on strike is so key.
9: Jansen, left arm around the wicket, goes in bowls full, looking it to swing into Cummins' toes, clipped to mid-wicket, there's no run, record in all field. So yeah, 30% of test matches in Durban finishing draws. That compares to Cape Town, 11 out of 61 games, so that's 18%. And Port Elizabeth, or Gebecha, is down at 15.2%, which is 5 out of 33. So in terms of the coastal, I thought I wouldn't compare with Highfield because you're not comparing light with light. So of the coastal venues, it's quite a lot higher. However, it barely scratches the surface compared to international venues, which did surprise me. Oh yeah, I'm not going to give it all in one go. Oh, you're going to have to wait for this. This took me a long time to
0: research. With bated breath.
9: This took me a long time to research. You're not getting in one go, mate. Jansen, left arm around, pitches up, Cummins is beaten. On the walk, didn't get the stride in, and beaten on the outside edge. In fairness, I did get Gary Morgan, our stats man, to do some of the work on this as well. Good morning, Gary. Thank you very much. So, the venue in international cricket that's got the most percentage of draws, would you like a guess? I mean, bearing in mind there's only probably 100 to pick from.
0: Great question.
9: It's not, I promise you. It's so dull and statty, it's not.
0: Just trying to think where it would be.
9: In and round the wicket is Jansen. Oh, Cummins push drive to mid on. Bavuma can't prevent a single being taken. Cummins has got off strike, but he's done so from the fifth ball of the over. He might have been better off just hanging back for another one. Renshaw, therefore, will get one ball of the over. 198 for six. Would you like a clue?
0: So I know the question was where it is. I was trying to think which part of the world first.
10: Yes.
0: I'm assuming it would be Pakistan.
9: In a tradition of a Hawksby and Jacobs game from a couple of years ago, have another guess.
0: Australia.
9: Have another guess.
0: I'm going to go through all of the test playing nations here, aren't I?
9: I'll give you a clue. You weren't that far wrong with the last effort. In goes Jansen. Left arm over to the left-handed Renshaw. Pushes out to cover. Rickleton will field. And there is no run as we end the 69th over here on TalkSport 2. The TalkSport Cricket YouTube channel. 198 for 6.
0: Okay, it's India then. Wrong. Have another guess.
9: New Zealand. So, I won't prevent. We won't keep. McLean Park in Napier. 10 test matches played. 7 of them have finished in draws. So they're at 70%. But that's only 10 test matches. Second, the Braben Stadium in Mumbai. 61% draws from 18 games. The border ground, Guyana, that famous old below sea level ground, so that would have been water related as much as anything else, saw 56.7% of draws, and the old wreck in Antigua, 54.6%. So 30% doesn't even scratch the surface. Amrit Norkia is in. Cummins is in behind this one and pushes back to the bowler in his follow through, no run. So essentially what we're saying is they might lose time in Durban, but it doesn't affect a result being possible, which I suppose if you're going to lose time, okay, but at least you still get positive outcomes if only 30% of your test matches are ending up as draws.
0: Well, yeah, I suppose the fact that they're being played on the coast in South Africa probably plays to South Africa's advantage with the likes of Maharaj and Harmer in their squad.
9: Knock here, right arm over. Cummins is staying deep in his crease and leg side of the ball. Pushes to Stubbs at cover point, no run.
0: It being a little bit slower and lower outside of the Highveld, especially with the attack that Australia have to nullify the likes of Cummins, Stark, Hazelwood. You would imagine that regardless of the crowds that are in or not in, that being in Durban, Port Elizabeth and Cape Town does play into the test host's favour.
9: Well, it's more overcast today. Yesterday there was barely a cloud in the sky. Temba Bavuma is having a conversation with his bowler, chucks in the ball. Good morning to Simon Meadows, who's watching on the YouTube channel. If you are a subscriber, then you can send us a message. He's an Englishman joining us from Hampshire, rooting for anyone playing against the Aussies. I know your feelings. Forest Hill 8462. He says, good morning or good evening from Melbourne. Good morning to you as well. Hope you're enjoying this. Wherever you are joining in, Nokia is in. Australia are batting, and Cummins is going to turn this to mid-wicket and is going to run out to pretty close to the boundary edge before Maharaj will pull the ball back in. And they've taken three. Good running from Pat Cummins. The Australian 200 is up. They've got their six down, but they've got there. That's the most important thing. 69 and a half overs to get there. Cummins has got 42.
0: Would have been happy with that at 4 for 84, wouldn't they? Having your captain going sublimely at 42. And Matt Renshaw, the steady anchor of the whole innings on 51 not out. Yeah, when Steve Smith departed just after lunch on day one, they would have bitten your hand off to be in this position.
9: Well, lunch was hugely productive, wasn't it? Labuschagne just before lunch. Smith just after lunch. What a period that was. Nokia is in. Renshaw is up on his tiptoes and playing this down from his armpit, dropping it into what would be a leg slip position, but there's no one there, so he can take a single. He's gone to 52. 202 for six, the Aussies. So if you are a subscriber on the Cricket YouTube channel, TalkSport Cricket YouTube channel, you can get in touch. And if you've got any more boring statistics than how many draws there are in Durban, we'd love to. No, actually, we probably wouldn't, because I think I've probably got the market cornered on that one.
0: Well, I didn't find it boring.
9: And that's why I've always liked you, Cancer. That is why I've always liked you. So, two slips, a gully. Wait, as Nokia balls. Now Cummins is backing away, and I mentioned that they put that deep fly slip in place, and that is the reason why. He's backing away to leg and trying to waft it over the offside, flat batted. He's aiming at cover point. More realistically, that's ending up down at deep third. But there's no run, and it's adopting the scorebook.
0: And again, this is just that part of that half an hour that you spoke about that's so interesting, as Simon Harmer moves.
9: Interestingly, and Cummins may argue, well, I played the shot for that reason. There wasn't the fly slip for the previous ball, but there is now.
0: And now Marco Jansen has moved into a leg gully as well. So looking as though Henrik Nokia is going to stay short and going to follow him as much as possible. He's now going to come round the wicket.
9: Well, I think Cummins knows he's going to get peppered here. Nokia in around the wicket and in towards the thigh pad it is. Now Cummins is jumping all the way across the crease, trying to get it safely onto the leg side, and he does. There is a short leg in place, but it's a couple of metres to their left and there is no run, and Cummins will go and punch gloves with Matt Renshaw with a huge great smile on his face as they end the over. So Cummins has done his job first thing this morning. 202 for six. Cam Steele has also done his job. He's got us through to the first change in the summariser's chair. And Jared Kimber has gone deftly from one chair to the other as he leaps in alongside me. And thank you very much for doing so, by the way. As the three most scary words in the English language are rail, replacement, bus.
3: Well, I got the message that you'd miss yours, and then straight away my trains all got cancelled. But luckily enough, I could still get here. So I think I was here about 30 seconds before I needed to be, but don't worry, I've always got your back, Macca. It's very rare I ever get in before you.
9: Yeah, when the bus is due to arrive at one time and it arrives 15 minutes later. Really helpful. Renshaw is going to start the new over facing Jansen. Left arm over, and it's outside the off stump through to the keeper, Carver Arena, and there is no run. But we're all here, and we're all got cricket going.
3: When does this get annoying for South Africa? I think it doesn't get annoying while Cummins still is jumping around looking nervous, but the minute he stops jumping around looking nervous, I think that's maybe when they say, oh, this could get nasty, because they're still starting to come. It's not like Lyon and Hazelwood can't stick around either.
9: The TV cameras, I think, have just picked out our first sandpaper reference in the crowd as Jansen goes in, bolts left arm over, Renshaw is beaten on the outside of off stump through to the keeper, no run. They've just picked out an adult, I should hasten to add, holding up a cardboard sign with Australian sponsors Builders Warehouse. And I don't remember seeing one of those yesterday.
3: Well, I'm not sure that you saw any crowd yesterday.
9: Well, I mean, there is that as well.
3: The crowd must have been in a weird spot because we could hear them yesterday. So they were at the ground. But
9: I mentioned with Cam that they're quite clued up in the fact that they were all undercover because it was really hot and sunny. In goes Jansen. That's a lovely looking shot from Renshaw. It's full. It's clipped off the toes. Maharaj can't stop it cleanly at the first attempt. He will go back and collect it. They only managed to take one though. So Renshaw goes to 52. Australia 203 for six. So I think the ones that were there were huddled in the shade.
3: There's a lot of school kids as well. Maybe they.
9: Oh my word.
3: They were. Yeah. Maybe they weren't old enough to remember sandpaper. Or maybe, you know, the uncles or aunties told them on the way to the ground and they were like, what? We're not going to mention sandpaper. What are you talking about? Lovely old school Australian top on a gentleman out on the bank there. That's, I reckon that's 93, 94, that shirt. Does that sound about right?
9: That it certainly looks at that vintage. It's got the Aussie stars, predominantly gold with green stripes.
3: That's one of the more green shirts, though, isn't it? Because it's got the green shoulder. I think I've got one of them. So I think, yeah, it's around 93, 94.
9: Yeah, so left arm over to the right hand. It comes into his fishing at that one outside of off stump, gets nothing on it, through to the keeper, no run.
3: Actually, Ponting wore that. It might be 94, 95, or even 95, 96, but that period of shirt. You're not really a cricket shirt man, are you? That's not your...
9: Unless it's the Kiwi beige or the West Indies pink, they kind of all blend into one for me.
3: You know, when the West Indies... The reason that the colours were the way they were is because of TV... and Kerry Packer.
9: Jansen, left arm over. Cummings defends solidly enough out to point no run.
3: So it had to be like a pastel colour. It must be something to do with TV cameras in the late 1970s. And so they said to Australia, the Australian team, it's going to be gold, but it's maybe really light gold. But I think originally Australians wanted green, but that wasn't going to work. So they went with the light yellow. And then I can't remember what the international colours were, but theirs was maybe very, very light baby blue. And then with the West Indies, they just took the cap and they made it a pastel version of it.
9: In goes Jansen, backing away, is coming through to the keeper, no run.
3: And that pastel of maroon, depending on which country you're in.
9: Whether you want to say it properly or not.
3: Yeah. Well, it's hard because the rugby league team has called them maroons.
9: Yeah, right? It is, but how many O's are there?
3: Yeah, I understand. Talk to Queensland. but yeah, so you, and it came out really pink. And so they show this to the West Indians, and the West Indians are like, well, we're not wearing pink. And so it did become a big deal, but it's also why India ended up with like blue. All those colours come out of this original thing of trying to get the colours to look good on TV in that, I don't know, what would that have been? Betamax era?
9: Well, yeah.
3: You know what I mean?
9: Absolutely.
3: Like it was, they were really, really worried. And that's also why they're really plain. They don't have lines on them and things like that. It's fascinating to go back and they tried so many things, but everyone was happy except for the poor West Indians who were like, that it's just not our color as much as anything else. I don't think they liked pink, but it was also, that doesn't represent the way that we want to look.
9: I mean, literally, if you could pick a worse color, if you think historically and everything, whatever, some light pink probably isn't working. Nokia is going to start the new over, the 72nd, and Renshaw's going to take a single off the first ball of the over, which he has to do, but it does expose Pat Cummins, yeah. 204 for six.
3: Yeah, especially to Nokia. Interesting. Let's see how this over plays out. I think Tony Kosia at the time wrote something going, historically in the Caribbean, pink has been a women's colour. It's like, yeah, I think that's historically in most places, Tony. I don't think that's distinctive. But these days you see lots of, there's lots of franchises with pink and... obviously, South Africa playing that, so it's moved on. But yeah, perhaps the 1970s was a different time, Macca.
9: It's not my favourite kit colour story, though. Anyone who's familiar with football from about the 1980s will remember the infamous Coventry City chocolate brown strip. And there's a brilliant story behind why they wore it. I'll tell you after this ball, if you're not aware of it. Nokia is around the wicket. Pat Cummins is going across his stumps, outside of the off stump, and it's down the leg side through to Carverena, and there's no run. So the chairman of Coventry City Football Club at that time was the infamous Jimmy Hill, who did many things in the world of football, became a really good pundit later on in life. But he was the chairman of Coventry at the time, and they needed an away kit for this particular season, around 1980, got in touch with a mate of his who ran a kit company and said, what have you got? And they sort of went through various conversations. Nokia goes in and bowls around the wicket, takes the edge, and it lands short of Harmer at a wide slip. It'll fly down to Corbin Bosch, who is on doing the 12th's duties down at third. And Cummins is off strike and he's got a single, 205 for six. That is a big, chunky outside edge that's gone to the right of Harmer, who's probably bordering second slip there. So it's had to go away to his right. Now, does it carry? No, it doesn't. It lands about half a metre short of him.
3: He's far too deep. I'm not sure he would have caught that anywhere else, but he's a metre and a half behind the wicketkeeper there. There's no reason to be that deep in that position. I don't really understand why they did that. Anyway, he got off strike.
9: Yeah. And Nokia's staying around the wicket to the left-handed Renshaw, and there is no run. So back to Jimmy Hill. So he's involved in a conversation, and he liked to deal. So he said to his mate, well, look, what can you do us, you know? What's the? And he went, well, I've got something. I've got this brown material that I just can't shift for love nor money. You can have it for free. Jimmy went, done. So Coventry played in a brown kit for the whole season just because Jimmy Hill got the material for free. And at the time, the fans hated it. But then down the year, as it was always, it's achieved sort of cult status and people were buying it. Nokia is in and bowls a snorter at Renshaw. It leaps past the grill of his helmet. It's taken by Varaina. And that is an absolute beauty. Now, the speed gun says that was only 137. That's because it was banged in shorter. That looked properly quick, Jared.
3: Yeah. We were saying yesterday, I actually felt at times he bowled slightly within himself. But that was not one of them. Because he got a little bit out of the surface. And the way he looked at Renshaw as he came through it. I mean, even as the ball was being bowled. I think, well, is that the last three deliveries the Australians have not been on the ground facing him?
9: Nokia is in, it's short off the body of Renshaw out on the leg side.
3: I think that's hurt him, Macca.
9: I think it has hurt him, and I think there might well be the medic on the way out. 72 overs gone, 206 for 6 here on the TalkSport Cricket YouTube channel, him here on TalkSport 2. Jared, you can continue talking about cricketing colours, and I'm moving out of the way as Yas is going to come in for the commentary spot.
3: This is the pink shirt that we were talking about, so hopefully that shows up on on your screen. So that's Wayne Daniel, I think, isn't it? Yeah, Wayne Daniel. I think that's the famous photo. There's a couple more, but yeah, they really, really didn't like that particular colour of shirt. I don't know if he's a shirt man. Yes, are you a shirt man?
10: Morning, Jared. I can be.
3: Yeah?
10: I can be.
3: I don't think I've ever seen you in a group shirt.
10: I've got a fair few. I've got a Kenya shirt from the 1996 World Cup. That's probably my
3: 96? Yeah. When they beat the West Indies?
10: Yep. That's I've got a Surrey shirt from the early 90s as well.
3: I've got some very good old, weird Surrey ones as well.
10: Spin for the first time today. Keshav Maharaj. Onto bowl, Australia 206 for 6. Steady progress so far today. Maharaj into Renshaw, 53. Fulham driven through the offside for a single. For two, actually. Well fielded on the boundary by Stubbs.
3: It's interesting that we've gone to spin already. They've gone for the short pitch bowling. It hasn't worked. I thought they might get themselves in trouble if they didn't get an early wicket. And maybe they're just thinking, let's... I don't want to say they're giving up on the idea of getting out Renshaw, but just let's spin the ball away from Cummins, because I don't think they did it that much yesterday. I thought that was a mistake. They kept bowling Harmer to him. He saved that safely, hasn't he, Stubbs?
10: I think so. There's a boundary check with the third umpire at the moment. Just seeing if his left foot flicked the boundary as he retrieved the ball.
3: It's just... The ball's in his hand. Someone's pressed pause.
10: And they've got the wrong angle.
3: Yep.
10: So I'm not sure this is going to be the one that tells them.
3: At the moment, all I could see is Stubbs' tongue. There's a lot of tongue there.
10: Right.
3: He's gone the full Michael Jordan.
10: Taking their time to get this right. So his left boot does flick the boundary rope. I think he's got rid of the ball in time. Yeah, so just two runs. Maharaj into Renshaw. Renshaw down to one knee, reverse, sweeps the ball behind square in the offside for another single. So three runs off the first two deliveries of this Maharaj over.
3: It's an interesting shot because the man is out for the reverse sweep there. And it seems like a less safe option than just sweeping the ball, especially because Renshaw sweeps quite hard. He could beat the sweeper on the other side. Feels like an unnecessary complication for what could have been a simple shot there. Either way, they've got Cummins on strike, which is all they

0: He's not a particularly good player of spin, Pat Cummins. He can, he's better in tests than he is in T20s.
1: Oh! City point nearly in play. Full ball for Maharaj, defended by Cummins.
0: In fact, if I'm right, I think in T20 cricket, he's almost only good against pace. And for ages in Test cricket, he was only good against spin.
1: Final ball of Maharaj's over, left alone by Pat Cummins, 3 runs from the over. Australia 209-6. More broadly, Jared, what did you make of South Africa's call to play two spinners in this game? It's not something that we often see in South Africa. Last time it happened 4 years ago, Maharaj and Harmer played together against Bangladesh.
0: I think we can, and Durban specifically, Gary Morgan sent me this yesterday. The last time South Africa bowled two specialist spinners on day one of a test was 1966-67. Actually, that was at Newlands, which was Athol MacKinnon and David Pithy. So it's like, even when they've had the two, they haven't bowled all that much. I think, there's a lot of people who don't believe in global warming, but I think it does tell you a lot about changing environments. There's absolutely no doubt if you talk to people in South Africa that the cricket pitches are changing. And they're changing in the high veld in one direction and they're changing on the coast in another direction. And so, I remember last time I was there, which would have been England's tour just before COVID, I interviewed all the spinners and they were like, we think the pitches are actually finally helping us for the first time ever.
1: VR Mulder into the attack for the first time day two. 15 overs, 6 maidens, 2 for 31 on day one.
0: Are these old ball over changes to get to the new ball?
1: I think so, just 7 overs until the second new ball is available. Mulder in, Renshaw flicks a foolish ball straight to mid-wicket for no run. Talking of the configuration of the South Africa attack, it's not just slightly strange in seeing two spinners in a home test. It's a slightly different role for Dion Mulder, opening the bowling for just the second time in a home test match. He's genuinely not bowled this volume of overs that often in this stint in the side. He played sporadically in his first stint as a test cricketer since he's been a more regular feature under Kodrad's leadership. He's not genuinely bowled loads and loads of overs. Full again from Mulder, whipped through the leg side for one by Renshaw.
0: Well, I think when he came into cricket, into international cricket, there's probably an element of, he's a bit slow, isn't he? Whereas now, it's like, isn't he the same pace as Mohammed Abbas and all these other guys? I think we saw yesterday his limitations. He did waste a new ball a little bit. He bowled down, he wasn't like a Mohammed Abbas or, Ollie Robertson on the spot guy. But also, I think with Norkia, probably makes more sense to use Norkia at first change in that kind of situation. What they haven't done much, I think they did briefly yesterday.
1: Mulder in again. Late leave from Pat Cummins' ball just leaves him at the last moment. Oohs and ahs from the cordon.
0: So what they haven't done much with Vian Mulder is bring the keeper up to the stumps. So it did happen on occasion yesterday, but it's because the Australians don't do what the English and Pakistani batters do. They don't bat out of their crease and they don't walk down to it. But Vian Mulder bowling in this series is probably going to be less important than he might be against England when you can have the keeper up to the stumps. Because I'm just going out on a limb and saying you can't have the keeper up the stumps to Marco Janssen or Anrik Nokia or Kagiso Rabada.
1: I think that's definitely fair. Mulder in again to Pat Cummins, 2 slips in the gully, defended by Cummins, 2 mid off, no run.
0: So I think it's maybe a changing in the guard a little bit of like, oh no, we can use him in this way, but you see his limitations as a bowler. He's, you know, he can swing it, seams it around a little bit, but he's not deadly accurate the way that, you know, someone who worked with me yesterday was sort of saying he's more like Nitesh Kumar Reddy than he is like Mohammed Abbas, right? Not anyone was expecting him to be Mohammed Abbas, but he's just, the odd ball is going to be wrong, and he actually got away with it yesterday because Nick Manson couldn't hit any of them.
1: Fifth ball of the over, Mulder in the Cummins. Edge and taken. Mulder grabs his third. Cummins edges to second slip. His stay at the crease ends. South Africa have their first wicket of the day. Australia 7 down.
0: Slightly away from play really there, because this is the change they made to, you know, to look towards the second new ball. And he's come in and he's just been curving the ball away. Yeah, just a gentle outswing out. It was maybe slightly

0: more back of a length than it normally is with him. And he'd already sort of poked at a couple and thought about them a little bit. And I think with Pat Cummins not having to face the big scary quicks coming in and bouncing him, maybe just relaxed a little bit. But you would have expected Australia to lose a wicket early and then fight and then be fine if they didn't. But the opposite has kind of happened. They didn't lose the wicket early. They got themselves into a good position. And now Stark is going to have to come out, and there's six overs before the new ball. So it'll be interesting to see if they play a few more shots. So it's been a good morning so far for Australia, not losing a wicket. But with Cummins out, that just opens up an end for South Africa, which they desperately needed. Because I thought 240 was a fine score, but if they got to the second new ball, they might have been looking beyond that.
1: Yeah, very frustrating partnership from a South African perspective, worth 86. That Cummins stay at the crease, by the way, his longest innings in Test cricket since his 22 off 103 balls against India at the MCG all the way back in 2020. Not for the first time this morning. Slightly tentative, non-committal footwork from Cummins. The ball, from a South Africa point of view, encouraging signs that the ball's still swung away from him late. Draws the edge, and he's on his way back. Mitchell Stark, the new man in the middle, batting at number 9. Jared, we were talking before we were on air together about how those two have swapped positions over the years. Cummins at 9, despite a superior average to Cummins.
0: Yeah, I think Stark is probably more naturally talented as a bat, but he's very up and down and is a lot more aggressive. I think Cummins is better at facing more balls, but maybe doesn't always have... Stark grew up as a wicketkeeper. And so Stark, at one stage in his life, was a wicketkeeper who batted, right? Whereas Cummins was always a fast bowler and was in a very different situation. And I think you could see the differences in the way that they play a little bit, but Cummins works a lot harder on his batting and has made it very repeatable. Anyway, I will move so that Dan can come in.
1: Final ball of what has already been a productive over for Vian Mulder and South Africa. Mitchell Stark, new man on strike. Ball comes off the outside edge of the bat, but along the floor to four slip. Ends the over. One run from it, but a wicket from it to Australia. 210 for 7. Good morning, Dan Gallen. Welcome.
2: Morning, Yaz. Hello, everyone. Yeah, South Africa really, really needed that. This was a partnership that was just getting away from them. So, yeah, credit to Mulder and Aidan Markram. Safe as houses in the slips.
1: Yeah, it's been slow and steady progress this morning from Australia. They resumed the day 187 for 6. They resumed in the 66th over of the innings after a shortened first day due to bad light. I fear that could be something that we encounter later today as well. Maharaj in again. Renshaw down on one knee early this time. It's a more conventional paddle around the corner. Come back for 2. Interesting to see a replay there, just how close that was.
2: Yeah, on the light, unfortunately, this is Durban in October, where it's light until it isn't, and then it's like someone switches off the light switch and it gets really dark. Yeah, would this have been close? No, I think he was in. He plays that sweep shot really well, and I think Maharaj is probably going to want to get away from that sweep from Renshaw, because he could get milked here if he stays on that length.
1: Maharaj into Renshaw again. Slightly straighter this time and whipped to mid-wicket for no run. Yeah, in Maharaj's 8-ball spell, we've already seen Renshaw play premeditated reverse and conventional sweeps. So something to keep an eye on. Whipped to mid-wicket for no run again. Slip and a catcher under the lid just behind square on the leg side for Renshaw, who's down on one knee again. Reverse sweeps the ball towards deep third. This time it's just one, so it brings Mitchell Stark on strike for the first time for the left arm spin of Maharaj. Interesting that Maharaj has been kept on with two left-handers in the middle. We thought that he would have been brought on to challenge Cummins, getting the ball to spin away from the right-hander, but with two left-handers in play, Maharaj has been persevered with. Wicketless on the first day and quite expensive too, as Australia looked to attack him early on.
2: Yeah, it's a good point. I mean, that's why Simon Harmer was picked, because of the glut of left-handers. I wonder if they will stick with Maharaj. I think they I don't think the two South African spinners bowled particularly well yesterday.
1: Maharaj into Stark, who defends slightly uppishly towards Maharaj, but no run.
2: Yeah, I think they got their lengths wrong, and I wonder if they got their catches in the right place. But let's see how this innings goes.
1: Fuller ball defended into the offside by Stark.
2: Yeah, so if I'm Bavuma, I'm thinking, yeah, I want to bring Simon Harmon on as quickly as possible from Maharaj's end.
1: Maharaj into Stark. Bit of turn, but defended nicely by Stark. Completes the over. Four runs from it, actually, because there was a no ball in there as well. That single from Renshaw was a front foot no ball from Keshav Maharaj. So Australia 214 for 7 after 75 overs, 5 overs away from the second new ball becoming available. Dan, same question I asked Jared earlier in the piece. It's unusual for South Africa to play two spinners in a home test match. What do you make of that call?
2: It's such a tough one. So initially my knee jerk was that I didn't like it, but I guess it's a consequence of not having Rabada and Ngidi and all the other fast bowlers that have pulled the hamstring. So yes, it's a pitch that turns. It's also quite a gamble picking two spinners, especially if you lose the toss and you're asked to bowl first, because I guess if they win the toss and they get to bowl fourth, then that decision feels vindicated, especially if it starts ragging square. I personally didn't like it, and on the evidence of this inning so far, it doesn't look like the right decision.
1: Well, it's the seam of Mulder to continue into Renshaw. Found his areas this morning. That delivery just full of a length on the off stump, almost drawing Renshaw forward. Interesting field position for Renshaw. There's a very short, almost mid-wicket, silly mid-on in place. I guess another sign, Dan, of the slowness of this Durban pitch.
2: Yeah, wicket to wicket stuff from Mulder. I guess he'll just be targeting the stumps. There was the stat floating around yesterday. They didn't hit the stumps enough, so they've clearly rectified that.
1: Mulder in again to Renshaw. Slightly two-leg side, so he's able to turn the ball round the corner.
2: But then you want the protection there, don't you? Because if you're going to say, please hit the stumps, and Renshaw, who's really good off his pads, is just able to milk that one. Yeah, Bavuma didn't quite get his fields right, and I wonder if he's got them right again today. I like that catcher, straightish, that kind of short mid-on. Yeah, wicket to wicket stuff, but then maybe, I don't know, bring in a square leg, just give him some sort of protection, make that single a little more difficult to get.
1: Yeah, behind screen on the leg side has been a very productive area for Renshaw throughout this innings. Mulder now into Stark, who's yet to score. Stark, light Cummins, slightly reluctant to get it on that front foot. Defended into the offside for no run. Yeah, if you look at Matt Renshaw's boundaries, he scored 4. 3 of them have been behind square on the leg side. Very, very few runs, if at all, in the V. Again, another sign perhaps of the lack of pace, relative lack of pace in this surface. Difficult to score runs when there's not loads of pace on the ball.
2: Very deep in the crease there, Stark. Almost standing on his stumps.
1: Mulder into Stark. Defended to the fielder at short cover again for no run. Yeah, it's a good spot that. Very, very deep in his crease to be on Mulder. His front foot hardly over the line. Much deeper than we're used to seeing.
2: Maybe he's expecting a bumper. I'd be surprised if Mulder digs one in and troubles the 7-foot tall Stark. But yeah, important spell this from Mulder. Apart from that opening spell with the new ball where he was a little wasteful, I thought he came back in that second spell really well. And he started off, yeah, nice and sharp, found his areas, top of off stump.
1: Mulder into Stark again. Slightly outside off stump, and Stark looks to drive the ball through the offside. Again, not loads of foot movement, and in the end, it's an air shot. Play and miss as the ball goes through to Verena behind the stumps.
2: Yeah, if I'm Renshaw, I'm going to Stark and saying, mate, why are you standing so deep in your crease? If you're going to stand and kind of swish with no foot movement, you get out of your crease. If it's nipping around a bit, you can negate that. Mulder's not going to bang it in short and bump you on the lid. So, yeah, Stark with the long legs, get out your crease, mate.
1: Mulder in to complete his 17th over of the Australia first innings. Inderstark defended for no run. One run from the over, Australia 215-7 after 76. Yeah, it's an interesting battle between Mulder and Renshaw. As you say, Dan, Mulder looking to be particularly straight bowling stump to stump to left-hander. In fact, every scoring run from Renshaw against Mulder has been through the leg side. So 10 runs from 29 deliveries, not a single scoring shot through the offside. And I guess as well as as tight as Mulder has bowled, his economy rate across the innings is under 2 runs per over. There'll be slight frustration from South Africa's point of view that he's erred a little bit too leg side sometimes.
2: But that's the danger when you're asking a bowler to bowl wicket to wicket.
1: Maharaj in, to Renshaw, nicely flighted, defended from Renshaw for no run.
2: And then I think it's on the captain to think a little outside the box. You've got a guy who's faced 147 balls, right? He's obviously seeing it well. Cut off that single if you can.
1: Maharaj into Renshaw. Slightly more leg side and flicked to the man at deep mid-wicket for a long single.
2: Unless the plan now is to just keep Renshaw at the other end and say, well, we're going to try and bowl them out, get bowlers out. But we've seen that Stark can bat. Obviously, he played that great innings in the World Test Championship final. So he's no mug. But yeah, I wonder if they can be a bit more attacking to Renshaw.
1: Yeah, field more in for Stark. Short leg in play. Foolish delivery that Stark plays off the back foot to cover for no run. Yeah, slip and short leg in place for Stark, who has yet to score. He's faced 9 deliveries out there so far. Maharaj in again to Stark. Slightly more air this time. Nice shaped delivery, draws Stark forward, inside edge off the pad, but the ball lands safely.
2: Yeah, I like that pace from Maharaj. Slow it down a bit, toss it up a little bit, let him wait for it, just an extra touch. Yeah, I like that. I want to see more of that.
1: Maharaj in again to Stark. Tossed up again, but driven to Maharaj's left, down to long on for a single. Stark off the mark off his 11th delivery. So, still singles available to the new man, Stark. Change of angle this time for Maharaj, coming around the wicket to the left-handed Renshaw, who's been proactive looking to sweep and reverse sweep him so far. Slightly leg side, and Renshaw picks up a simple single again, flicks the ball to deep mid-wicket. For 1-3 runs from the over, Australia 218-7.
2: Yeah, just a bit too easy. Just a bit too easy there from South Africa's point of view. Maharaj coming, bowling into his pads. And yeah, just a simple flick into the onside, making it, just a bit too easy for Renshaw to rotate the strike. They did that a little bit when Cummins came in. He felt like they just went bang, bang with Nokia, and Cummins was sort of there for the taking, but he was allowed to settle in. And I felt like Renshaw was just able to kind of drop and run, and kind of similar pattern today. I wonder if South Africa, yeah, they haven't bowled badly, but I wonder if the fields are where they should, if it's so easy to get those singles. But I guess credit to the batters.
1: We've got a stat through from Gary that might annoy you, Dan, but before we get to that, Simon Harmer on for the first time this morning, bowled 14 wicketless overs on day one, bowling to 2 left-handers, so he'll get the ball to turn away from them. 3 overs remaining until the second new ball. Mulder hooked after a short and sharp spell. 2 overs, 1-2. Slightly leg side, first up from Harmer. Nicely taken from Barena behind the stumps. That stat, by the way, Dan, just 37 of the 462 deliveries so far in this game would have hit the stumps. That's not many, is it?
2: No, not enough. So the spinners imitating the seamers in that regard. I've heard a lot of, they haven't played a lot of test cricket, but you know, they haven't been playing basketball in the lead up to this game. They would have been working in the nets quite a lot. So, yeah, disappointing from the South Africans there.
1: Mulder into Renshaw. Gives it some flight. Renshaw drives the ball up to mid-off for no run. They have varied their pace nicely this morning, the South African spinners. Harmer in again to Renshaw. Slightly flatter delivery. Renshaw defends on the back foot for no run.
2: Yeah, I like that ball before. Tossed up. And I like that the Middleton was kind of in a bit of no man's land. He wasn't quite saving the one. He wasn't on the boundary. Yeah, ask Renshaw to hit over the top. Why not?
1: Slip and leg slip in. And Renshaw plays Harmer off the back foot to a very full delivery into the vacant point region for a single. Brings Stark on strike for the first time against the off-spin of Simon Harmer. Simon Harmer, one of the few South African cricketers who's played lots of red ball cricket recently. For all the talk of the gap between red ball action for Nick Maddison coming to this game, it's a similar story for a lot of this South Africa side, many of whom have only played the one first-class game since their last test match against India and Guwahati last November. Harmer into Stark. Defended on the front foot for no run, one ball remaining in the over.
2: Yeah, Harmer, Bettingham, Verena, I can't think of too many else who would have been playing a lot of red ball cricket over the last few months.
1: Final delivery of the over. Slip and short leg in place. Bit of air this time as well from Harmer, but driven straight to Bavuma at short cover, no run. One run from the over, Australia, 219 for seven.
2: Yeah, better. Tossed up. I wonder how long Stark will stay in his zone and keep it on the ground. You get the feeling that the big, tall, fast bowler will want to tonk the spinners at some point. So, yeah, toss it up. Old school cricket. Get him looking up. Get his eyes big.
1: Decision to take Mulder out of the attack. Perhaps a sign that he will be given the new ball when it becomes available in two overs' time. For the moment, it'll be spin again. Keshav Maharaj to Matt Renshaw. Maharaj continuing from around the wicket. First ball defended into the leg side for no run. Reminder that Australia resumed day two, 187 for six. Maharaj in again to Renshaw. Driven this time to that man at a slightly deep mid off for one. It brings Stark onto strike. So 33 runs added so far across the first 56 minutes this morning. Just one wicket to fall so far, that of Pat Cummins, caught second slip of Vian Mulder, who picked up his third wicket of the innings, given slightly more responsibility this week with the ball. Slightly overpitched actually from Maharaj, but Stark misses out on the opportunity to drive the ball through the covers.
2: Yeah, big question for Bavuma. Yeah, who does he give the new ball to?
1: Slightly fatter from Maharaj and defended off the back foot from Stark.
2: You'd assume it would be the same as yesterday, Jansen and Mulder, but I'd like to see Nokia get the ball. I know he doesn't quite like getting the new ball, but just...
1: Maharaj into Stark, defended, no run.
2: Just have him steam in and just say, for three overs, just bowl as quick as you can. Just bowl like the wind. If you open up an end, you rip Stark out, we can go bang, bang, bang, knock him over. Yeah, I hope Nokia's warming up wherever he is on the pitch.
1: Maharaj into Stark, slightly slow, a bit more air, under 80 kph, but driven down the ground for a single, too long on. End of the over, two runs from it, Australia 221 for seven. Yeah, we're talking about the lack of cricket that the South Africans have under their belt. You do wonder how will Jansen and Nokia in particular fare across the game. Are they able to maintain their speed, their intensity as they go from spell to spell? It was so encouraging to see yesterday that after that first delivery from Unric Nokia that was 78 mph, his second one was 88, and generally across the day held his speeds. We feel like the real test for him will be how does he go in his fourth, fifth spell of each innings, especially if the game goes to a fourth day. Harmer on final ball with the first new ball. Should South Africa take the second at the first available opportunity, driven to mid off for no run. Stark on strike.
2: Oh, I'm sure they'll take it. Yeah, I liked how Bavuma kept Nokia's spells short and sharp. Didn't ask too much of his fast bowler.
1: Harmer in again to Stark. Bit of air as well. Harmer really tempting Stark at the moment, who's just 2 off 19. Both his scoring shots down the ground, too long on with the fielder back there. Harmer to Stark, slightly flatter. Lost a chance, a very, very difficult chance at first slip. Flatter delivery from Harmer. Stark looked to cut the ball outside, edged it to Markram, who got a hand on the ball, but a very, very difficult opportunity for Markram.
2: I mean, that'll go down as a drop catch, but anyone at any level who stood at slip will know that when a batter's going back to cut against the spinner, you just got to hope that it sticks. I mean, he was going to his left and the ball came to his right. He got a hand to it, did well to it, but that's not even half a chance for me.
1: Yeah, in the end, the ball ran away for four. I think it flicked Carl Verheyen's thigh pad on the way through too. So especially difficult chance, if we're even calling it that.
2: Well, it's certainly a chance, but a really, really tough one. About as tough as it gets.
1: Suppose it could have theoretically just stuck in his right mitt. Next delivery defended for no run. Slightly more air this time. It defended straight back to the bowler. No run. One ball until the second new ball becomes available.
2: Yeah, I mean, you just hope that one of those catches don't break a finger, really.
1: Harmer in to start. Slightly flatter again. Defended. Four runs from the over. Australia 225 for seven. The second new ball now will become available. You think South Africa will take it straight away. Last few overs have been bowled by the spin pair. Maharaj, he's bowled a spell of four overs for 12. Harmer, two overs for five. And yeah, the second new ball will be taken straight away. And it'll be Marco Jansen to take it. Double change in the commentary box. First, some thoughts from Cam Steele before Andrew McKenna will take you through the next half an hour or so.
3: Thank you, Yasrana. Fascinating morning of cricket so far. Tricky for Temba Bavuma to figure out how to manage his bowlers after a fiery first spell from Marco Jansen and Henrik Nokia. Yeah, Mulder was the man to make the breakthrough this morning, dismissing captain Pat Cummins and then deciding to give the spinners a go to make their way through to the new ball. And it is going to be Marco Jansen to take that new rock. He'll be hoping to be a little more accurate than he was with the first new ball yesterday.
4: Here he is then, on the way, left arm over. Oh my goodness, he's not more accurate. That one started outside off stump and was taken in front of second slip. Let's just say it might be a lot of lacquer on the ball and it slipped out. To be fair, he's done well for the umpire. Oh, I was about to say he's done well for him not to call a wide, but he has called it a wide.
3: Well, I mean, it could just be a little bit of sweat as well on the hands. Always hard to get them dry before taking a slimy new ball. It's 26 degrees and humid out there at Kingsmead.
4: Can we just say Yasrana's first spell on Test Match commentary with us on TalkSport 2. Excellent, excellent first spell. Right then, let's have another go. First proper ball with the new ball, and that's better. Tighter to the off stump, left arm over, still curving away from the left-handed Renshaw. So Verena is going to take that almost in front of first slip. No run. 226 for seven.
3: Yeah, gorgeous bowling there, Marco Jansen. That's more like it. Be a good test of Matt Renshaw here, who's going along sublimely. 65 off his 156. But he'll want to be bowling at Mitchell Starc, new man to the crease.
4: In goes Jansen, left arm over again. Now that's hit the seam and then gone away, and there's a lot of movement there. So are we saying new ball pitch? Because this is doing plenty.
3: Well, this is why I was actually quite surprised to not see Mitchell Starc have a go at either Keshav Maharaj or Simon Harmer. Just with it was obvious that there was only going to be a few overs bowled between those two before this new ball. He's such an aggressive player against spin, Mitchell Starc. I must say I was surprised.
4: I know what you mean. Mitchell Stark's batting numbers are really rather good. He's at the non-strikers end, though, waiting as Renshaw will face. He's got another one outside of off stump that's curving even further away, and it will be taken in front of first slip, and there is no run. So Mitchell Starc, 2,500 runs in Test cricket he's gone past in this innings at a strike rate, at an average of 20.1, but the strike rate is 59.1, which is really quite impressive. He's got a high score of 68 not out against South Africa. That is a ripper. Jansen has finally got one straight enough where he wants it, and Renshaw's been opened up like a can of beans. He's ended up both toes pointing down the pitch at the bowler, chest fully open, and it flies past the outside edge through to the keeper, no run. That is a beauty.
3: Yeah, and after that wayward first delivery, that's about as good as it gets from Marco Jansen. all he would need is an extra millimetre or two closer to the off stump and he'd take the edge. Got to say, it's a good miss from Matt Renshaw because that is a gorgeous delivery.
4: Jansen into Renshaw, goes fuller, straighter, and that is squeezed down towards third. Mulder will set off after this one, pull it back in about 2 metres inside of the boundary sponge, and they will take a couple. 228.47. Yeah, Mitchell Starc made 68 not out against South Africa, although that was at the WACA, so it wasn't in South Africa. Back in November of 2012, his first test match that he played against South Africa. His best score in South Africa is 35. He's made 60 runs at an average of 10 before today. Jansen is in. Renshaw's playing, again, soft hand, soft bat. Gets it backward a point and he'll take a single. We'll keep the bowling because that is the final ball of the 81st over. 229 for 7 Australia in this first innings of the first test match of this three test match series, which are being brought to you on TalkSport 2, the TalkSport Cricket YouTube channel, and Cam Steele's alongside myself, Andrew McKenna.
3: Yeah, just thinking about the total that Australia will be looking at now, and they've had an excellent start to the day, only losing the one wicket. Matt Renshaw is going long beautifully. If they're, I would imagine they're targeting somewhere above 260, 270 now. We were saying all day yesterday 250 was the score that would be the competitive total in the first innings. But now the way that they've gone, and they've earned the right really to go a little bit further here. Mitchell Starc can support Matt Renshaw for, well, to take the lacquer off this new ball and to, well, be the tugboat to get his premier batsman towards 100. Then he'll be very pleased.
4: Well, of course, Mitchell Starc played, well, it's not the innings, but a very significant innings in the World Test Championship final between these two at Lords, because South Africa went and won it. But he made 58 in the second innings there that threatened to change things. He is at the non-strikers again, as Mulder will start the new over, who goes right arm over and full in towards, well, maybe an outside of leg stump. Renshaw will whip it down to long leg and take a single. And maybe that's what they're looking for, actually, so that they get Starc back on strike. So what we're saying is, Mitchell Starc is a very handy man to be coming in these positions. He can make handy runs, but he does it at a decent rate as well. What can he contribute here? He's got 6 from 23, 230 for 7. Mulder's got 3 for 34. As he turns and makes his way in past the umpire. That is inside edge onto pad while the appeal was stifled. Ball actually looped out towards the covers but landed short of the fielder coming in.
3: That was actually quite a similar delivery that we saw yesterday, that Vian Mulder bowled to Nick Maddison. Saw that 33 ball duck. Horrible return to test match cricket and, yeah, very unfortunate. But Nick Maddison actually had there was an appeal for LBW early on in his innings. I think it was about 10 balls in from Vian Mulder. And it wasn't reviewed by the South Africans. And it turned out that it was actually in line and going to hit the stumps.
4: Mulder is in. It's bowled Starc! Now that one looked as if it was pitching leg and was going to continue on the in-ducking line to the left-handed Starc. And it's just not shaped. And it goes across and clatters into middle and off. And we said that Starc could play useful roles. He could score useful runs and take up useful time. Not today, he's not. That is an absolute seed of doom, as Gareth Batty has said many a time on TalkSport commentary. It carries on across the left-hander and Starc is gone for 6. Australia 230 for 8.
3: Now that is a naughty little 1-2. He's just had one swing lavishly back into Mitchell Starc and then bowled the wobble seam the next ball to get it to nip from just outside leg to hit the top of off. As good a bowling as you'll get, Mitchell Starc can't be too unhappy with that one. But it was painted all over Vian Mulder's face. He was very pleased with that delivery.
4: Yeah, the batter in Mitchell Starc will be disappointed. The bowler will actually go, do you know what, fair dues, because he's got every right to think what's happened with the previous ball. Okay, and he was in line for it perfectly. He was absolutely there for it had it continued the shape in, but it didn't. It nipped away, and that is a cracking delivery from Mulder. He's got a 4 for now. And that is as, what, that's as good a delivery as we've seen in the match.
3: Absolutely. And it, well, all credit to Temba Bavuma for holding off for the new ball, to bowl the to bowl Maharaj and Simon Harmer, to wait for that new ball, just seeing how much in the last two overs it has moved, both in the air and off the seam as well, off the pitch. Yeah, really great stuff from VM Mulder. I mean, what an inclusion he is in this side. We heard yesterday he was along with Garfield Sobers and Sanath Jayasuriya with opening the bowling and scoring a triple hundred in Test cricket. And he's so valuable to this South African team.
4: I thought at one point Virender Sehwag was going to come onto the reckoning for that, because I know he'd scored a triple and opened the bowling, but he didn't do it in the same game. So I was playing along at home to that one yesterday. VM Mulder, by the way, just quietly, his best bowling in Test matches, 4 for 32 coming into this game. He's now got a 4-for, and Nathan Lyon is walking out to the middle, and Josh Hazlewood is to come. There might be a little cheeky bag of 5 on the radar. His drinks, by the way, they've elected to take the moment to grab a drink, and so there'll be a couple of moments before we get back going. It's TalkSport 2. It's the TalkSport Cricket YouTube channel. By the way, later on, if you are listening on TalkSport 2 at the moment, you're going to need to go across to the TalkSport Cricket YouTube channel, because we're going to be bringing you football later on today. So around 2:30, that is going to happen. So you'll need to be on the YouTube channel for the rest of the plate, such as it is. As I say, we went off yesterday at about 2:25-ish. So it'll be interesting to see how much of an overlap there is, but you may need to fire up the YouTube, which, by the way, you should be subscribed to anyway, because there's some great stuff on there, all of the podcasts, all of the shows, and some other little bits and pieces make their way onto the TalkSport Cricket YouTube channel. If you're watching, you're doing the right thing already. You might well need to do that later on this afternoon as well, though. So, right, Nathan Lyon makes his way to the middle.
3: I'll tell you what, we've got another intriguing passage of play coming up here, because I've just mentioned that Australia would be targeting 260, 270 now. Only on 230 here, with Nathan Lyon coming to the crease. He averages 12 with the bat. VM Mulder chasing a 5-for. I think South Africa will be looking to keep them under 240, 250 now.
4: Well, 4 for 34 is already his best in a home test match, beating a 3-for that he previously had. And he'd only taken one wicket against Australia previously, so he's knocked that into a cocked hat. In he goes, right arm over. Nathan Lyon has left a really good delivery, and actually he's left it very well. It is just outside the line of off stump and swinging away, and Nathan Lyon just does that thing where you come forward with your weight on your front foot, leave the bat there, because he's put all his chips on that was an away swinger. If it was an in-ducker, he had a world of pain coming, but it was the away swinger.
3: That looks like a tail-ender's leave, though. Holds it just enough to say it doesn't bat that much.
4: This shiny new ball. Oh, it overstepped. Mulder overstepped. So it was a no ball, and he'll have to bowl it again. But he'll only be able to bowl it again once the security guard who's strolling behind the bowler's arm moves. He has, so here's Mulder, too wide. Oh, that's the thick end of a metre too wide of off stump to get Lyon to play at that. 231 for 8.
3: Well, I tell you what, that no ball, that brings the extras up to 24. And in what we're expecting to be a relatively low-scoring game, I mean, that is criminal. Jared was saying it all day yesterday. Have a wide, we've seen two wides now, as well as the no balls.
4: Well, it's basically 10% of the total.
3: Your maths is better than mine.
4: I can cope with 10%. It's when we get into 12s and 13s on fingers and toes, but yeah, that is just far too high. That's effectively another batter. In goes Mulder, better line on this occasion. It doesn't swing, and Lyon just defends from the crease, drops it down in front of him, and there is no run. So, Renshaw on 69. He is going to be on strike for the next ball, for the start of the next over, because we're about to get the final ball. Well, unless Nathan Lyon runs him out from the final ball of the over, which if he does, Nathan Lyon probably better start walking back to the hotel now, because that won't go down terribly well.
3: No, well, interesting to see how Matt Renshaw plays this. I'd imagine he'll be the aggressor from now on, having just been happy to sit in his normal tempo and accumulate towards his 69. He might have to take Marco Jansen on from the other end.
4: You would assume so. In goes Mulder. Well, Lyon tries to make out he's pulled the bat inside the line of the ball as it flies through to the keeper and there's no run. But I think he took the bat out the way once the ball had gone past. So I'm giving that one to the bowler. 4 for 35 after 18 overs from Mulder is where he is. 82 overs in the book. 231 for 8 are Australia. Here on TalkSport 2 and the TalkSport Cricket YouTube channel this Saturday morning, coming up 9:45 in the UK. Getting your sporting weekend, well, if you didn't start last night, of course, up and running. Football back today after the international break. Rugby union continues. That'll come up later on. Saracens against Bristol. Alfie Reynolds will bring you that one on TalkSport 2 later on. That's the 5:30 game this evening. And then we'll be back tomorrow morning with more international cricket. What state will this game be in when we resume at 8:30 tomorrow morning? Be fascinating to see. South Africa should be batting before too long. At least that'll be their hope. What has Renshaw got then? He will face Jansen, who's outside of off stump, and he can't really do too much with that. So Renshaw actually raises the bat high, and it's through to the keeper, no run. I guess what it can't be, Cam, is indiscriminate slogging. It's got to be, there's got to be a plan behind it, there's got to be a method behind it. Because if he just tries to lump everything, then he's just going to get himself out, and actually that won't help anyone.
3: No, well, all innings he's waited very patiently for anything on his legs, and he's pounced all over it. He's not really flayed anything through the offside.
4: Jansen in, pitched up, soft hands. Did that carry to go? I thought that was a bump ball. I thought that went straight down off the outside edge. But the slips are giving, the slips are giving it the full oohs and ahs, trying to say to Renshaw, "Well, you're in trouble here against the new ball." And yeah, it did. It went straight down and landed what, 4 metres? It's Mulder himself actually in the gully, and he stops any potential run. But there was no catching opportunity.
3: Yeah, they were given the requisite oohs and ahs the ball before when he just left one as well.
4: In goes Jansen. Renshaw, it's outside of his off stump. He doesn't play at it, and it's through to Varane. No run once again.
3: Well, if the first three balls are anything to go by, it does look like Matt Renshaw is just happy to occupy here. He's not got out of his box just yet.
4: Is Jansen also deliberately bowling just slightly wide to say, well, if you want to chase it, there it is, mate. I'm not going to give you anything in your wheelhouse here.
3: I think so. Such nice movement, swing and seam.
4: Jansen running away, Pavilion behind him, and this one is straighter. And Renshaw turns to Bavuma at a wide-ish mid-on. If they wanted to, they could have potentially thought about setting off for a scrambled single there, but they're happy enough. I've just seen the replay. That seam is bolt, absolutely bolt upright. Did not move a touch. Perfect positioning from Jansen there. Right, fifth ball of the over.
3: There is now a mid-wicket and a point in to keep Renshaw on strike.
4: In goes Jansen, and that is a good delivery. Again, it's that arc out of the left arm over delivery that sends it down and then just carries away from the left-handed Renshaw. And again, he doesn't have anything to do with that one. Now there's one ball left of this over. How much confidence does he have in Nathan Lyon? The old school Aussie mentality, the Steve Waugh, the Alan Border, was he's in the team, he should be good enough. You let Lyon face, you do not do anything stupid and risk getting yourself out. Renshaw's got 69 as Jansen is in. He's got squared up. He was trying to turn this on the leg side. He's got a thick outside edge, and he's going to run to the boundary at deep backward point. Stubbs stops the ball, almost gets clattered by his teammate who's following up. Now, how many runs did they take is the million-dollar question. It's three. Or was it just one?
3: No.
4: We're all watching the ball, and actually Renshaw did the sensible thing and just say, well, I just need to get down to the other end. Weirdly, Stubbs would have been better off leaving that, not fielding it and letting it run for four. because that would have meant Lyon was on strike.
3: Oh, but I mean, but that's why this test match is going to be so fascinating. Every run is so important at this stage. Seeing that we haven't seen both teams back yet, but oh my, what a morning of test cricket this has been. We've had high pace, we've had some spin, we've had wickets, we've had gritty batting, ebbs and flows. This is why I just love series between South Africa and Australia. I've genuinely been so excited for this for weeks.
4: They play a very similar brand of cricket to each other. We'll start the new over. And he beats Renshaw on the outside edge. Right arm over. Goes past a genuine attempted defensive shot. And Renshaw's now been there 169 deliveries for 70 runs.
3: Yeah, wobble seam again. Vian Mulder getting it off the seam. He's bowled beautifully to the left-handers this morning, using every bit of his skill. Kyle Abbott was saying yesterday, often you don't need to do much more than two skills, an outswinger and a wobble seam, and you're going to be in the game most of the time.
4: Four slips are waiting along with the keeper, but it's two straight from Mulder. Now, interestingly, Renshaw is the inside half of the bat. Temba Bavuma is very lonely on the leg side. He's at a wideish mid-on. It goes round towards mid-wicket. And Nathan Lyon was offering to come from the non-striker's end, but Renshaw sends him back. There was a pretty long one there, but Renshaw's obviously said too early in the over.
3: Yeah, I know there are plenty of ways of farming the strike and marshalling the tail, and this is the way that Matt Renshaw has chosen to do it. He's going to face as much of the bowling as he can, but not be too aggressive while he's doing it.
4: He actually took three or four paces down the pitch and said no. Mulder goes in once again to bolt him. That is a lovely looking off drive. If you actually take the outcome out of that, that is as good as off drive as you'll see. Unfortunately, from Renshaw's point of view, it was straight at Nokia at mid-off, so he gets no run. But it was a beautiful thing to watch.
3: Yeah, and you're reminded of how good those shots are because there's been so few of them this game. We've not seen really any shots down the ground. Alex Carey played a couple yesterday, but yeah, the pitch has been so slow and the bowling has been not that full most of the time. So when it is thrown up there and guys like Matt Renshaw capitalise on it, although it's straight to the fielder, you do sit up and notice.
4: Mulder in. Renshaw's walking at him. Comes down the pitch a couple of steps, gets outside of off stump and works it off of his hip down to Rickleton at long leg. So we'll take the single. Two balls left of the over. So Renshaw's gone to 71. Lyon is on strike, yet to get off the mark. 233 for 8 are Australia.
3: Yeah, some athletic fielding down at fine leg by Ryan Rickleton. Had to make some good ground, sliding as well. And picking it up just to reduce it to one run. Good work by the South Africans, who've been really sharp this morning.
4: Nathan Lyon waits, bat raised, sort of dips his knees a little bit and gets a ball from Mulder that is speared down leg side. Lyon tries to sort of flick it and help it on its way and doesn't even get close to it really, and it's no run through to the keeper.
3: Yeah, off target, and I would also say greedy. Looked as though he was going to be hunting the stumps there. Vian Mulder. Yeah, off target all the way down the leg side. Looked like the wobble seam ball again.
4: Final ball of the over. Now, does he send a nice floaty one down to Lyon to give him some runs to get him on strike? In he goes, right arm over, it's down the leg side, Lyon can't get anything on it, so it's through to Carl Verena, and that is 84 gone. 233 for 8, Mulder 4 for 36. Carl Verena, of course, one of the players who spent the summer in English county cricket with Nottinghamshire. Had a couple of years with the Outlaws, but won't be back next year. Lots of signed John Simpson. So thank you very much, Carl, but the job is done. Be interesting to see if someone else picks him up, because he's a quality operator, but the problem is, of course, is how much of the summer is he going to be available for? And that's the problem you've got with all overseas players now.
3: Well, exactly, yeah. Firstly, great signing, John Simpson. I think Notts fans should be very, very pleased with that. But Carl Verena obviously etched himself into the history books at Notts, hitting the winning runs of the championship. in 2025 and play such a pivotal role over the last couple of years. He actually had an excellent one-day cut this season. I know not everyone pays attention to it with the 100 running concurrently, but he'll be...
4: Jansen will start the new over to Renshaw, plays defensively no run.
3: But he's been a fantastic pro for Notts, very popular man amongst that group. And yeah, I'm sure he'll return at some point in the future, or at least to county cricket, because he's a big asset for any club who decides to have him.
4: Players like that always feel like, well, that's a signing that's going to work out. But of course, there's an element of jeopardy to every signing. But of course, what any other county director of cricket now knows is Verena in English conditions works. Jansen is in outside of off stump, and Renshaw raises the bat high, no run. 233 for 8, it remains. And therefore, he's had that period of time that actually you now know, well, look, other than moving him into a new house, he knows the format, he knows the game, he knows the conditions. Really is a no-brainer.
3: Well, as so many of the South African guys often are. I mean, Vian Mulder, playing for years at Leicester, wonderful player. Dave Beddingham, his record at Durham is insane.
4: Absolutely. Muller's, Jansen, should I say, is going to bowl left arm around to the left-handed Renshaw and takes him on the thigh pad. Ball doesn't go very far, still behind the crease line, as Simon Harmer's going to have to come in and pick that one up. There's no run.
3: Yeah, I'm not really sure about this angle from Marco Jansen. He's bowling so beautifully over the wicket. He's had loads of play and misses from Matt Renshaw. 29 play and misses so far this innings. Most for Australia in South Africa is 81 at Joburg in 2008 and 9. But from over the wicket, he's been so effective.
4: Is he almost trying to say I'm swinging it too much? He's gone in again. Now, there's no swing on that, but he's bowling. He's almost slinging it across the left-hander, and it's getting wider with the very angle. And it's through to the keeper, no run. It's almost as if he's trying to say, well, you're going to start playing some shots and you're going to nick one of these off. And Renshaw's simply put the bat on his shoulder and gone, well, I'm not swinging.
3: Well, or he's just thinking, you know what, I'm just going to keep you on strike and then Vian can bowl at Nathan Lyon the next over. But that's wasteful because he's going to have had four deliveries here with a new rock.
4: Yes, and around the wicket, it's on the hip. It's turned to long leg. He's got a single. He's off strike. Whatever that plan is / was, get it in the bin. That does not work on any kind of level. 234 for 8. I mean, even if Nathan Lyon gets all three poles knocked out of the ground, this ball, Renshaw's still going to be on strike with the first ball of the next.
3: Yeah, I can't get on board with that. I'm not sure if that's Marco Jansen or Temba Bavuma, but I think that's poor cricket in my mind. You've got to... The ball is swinging around. He's been bowling beautifully at Renshaw over the wicket. You've still got to try and get the man out and then figure out how to get out the over in order to keep Lyon on strike for Vian Mulder.
4: He goes in once again, does Jansen. Stayed around the wicket, but to the right-handed Lyon, that makes more sense. But it's down the leg side. It is no run. So from that point of view, that works out. But do you know what? Marco Jansen, as he takes his cap at the end of the over, 234 for 8, does not look that enamoured with life. I wonder if it's maybe something with the footings or something like that. But he picked up his sunglasses from the umpire and he's not full of the joys of spring. Anyway, 234 for 8 it is. So South Africa have breakthroughs today. They've just not been able to get Matt Renshaw yet. Mia Mulder will start the new over. He's bowling to Renshaw, who's whipped this backward of square for four. First real attacking shot since we've had the eighth wicket gone down. Renshaw whips it through backward square leg. He goes to 76, 238 for 8. Cam Steele's moved out. Jared Kimber has moved in.
0: I wonder when Renshaw starts to think of his 100 as well. This point, it was a decent ball. It was a lovely shot. He's so good off his legs. Has been since he first made his debut for Australia back when he was a teenager. He's got very good wrists. It's not really a Queensland batting style. Can't think. Stuart Law maybe had okay wrists. Can't think of too many others.
4: Mulder looking for this fifer. Can he get there? Renshaw 76 not out. hear him tapping his bat. Mulder makes his way in, bowls right arm over. Little bit of width on that one. Now Renshaw throws his hands at that. He'll get it to deep point. Stubbs field, but can't prevent the second. Renshaw goes to 78, 240 for eight.
0: Yeah, good placement on that shot again. He knew from the moment he hit it, there was a chance of a two. He actually hit it to Stubbs. Let's just have a look at the running. Yeah, he was coming back for two almost regardless there. But he hit it to Stubbs, who is a great fielder, but has a terrible throw coming in. I don't think he would have stopped it if it was a good throw, though.
4: No, Renshaw was committed to the two from the very off. Mulder then for the third ball. This is straighter. Pushed back by Renshaw. Bowler will field in his follow through, no run.
0: They've still got the two slips and the gully in place, Macca. I wonder how long. I mean, Renshaw looks in very good control in this over. It might just be the slightly slower pace of Vian Mulder, but they might have to go to the sort of in outfields now, or outfields for Renshaw and infields for Nathan Lyon, because he's finding it too easy to find boundaries in twos with all the catches in place.
4: Mulder makes his way in from the hotel end and he bowls to Renshaw. Renshaw pushes to mid on. Bavuma is too deep and the single is taken. Maybe wasn't expecting the single to be taken fourth ball of the over, but that is what happens. Renshaw goes to 79, 241 for eight.
0: So he's taken on Stubbs and Bavuma and won the battle twice. I don't know how much I want Nathan Lyon to be doing sprints. He's older than you, Macca, and he might have your hamstrings.
4: And famously, he's had the odd problem with them.
0: Yeah, he's had hamstring and calf, hasn't he? I think he certainly had a few leg issues.
4: $6 million man. They can rebuild him.
0: Exactly. I just don't know if hitting the ball to Bavuma and running is my is my number one choice with Lyon at the other end.
4: Well, here he is facing Mulder, otherwise way down leg side. Mulder has now bowled five balls at Lyon, and three of them have gone spearing down the leg side. If he doesn't end up with a fifer out of this, he's going to be kicking himself all night long. By the way, Gary Morgan, our statsman's come up with a blinder here. So just on Mulder, he's taken 42 test wickets. 34 of them have come in the first innings of the match. I mean, very rarely do you... I mean, we talk about first innings being important and seamers, maybe spinners take over in the second. But that's a real big discrepancy between first and second. Can he add another first innings wicket? Mulder coming in for the final ball of his 20th. Lyon is on strike. Lyon doesn't have to play it. It's outside of off stump. It's through to the keeper. It's 241 for eight after 86 overs here on TalkSport 2 and the TalkSport Cricket YouTube channel. More thoughts from Jarrod Kimber, and Yas Rana will take up the ball by ball.
0: We've talked a lot about Vian Mulder's bowling because, you know, he's opened here, which is something that we don't usually see in South Africa for him. He's taken wickets at times, but it does show, like, he's bowling 127 kilometres an hour and he's bowled two balls to Lyon, one that you wouldn't reach if you sticky take two bats together. That was a no ball, so we're just going to come back for another one there. One that you wouldn't have reached no matter what down the leg side, and then all he had to do was get the next one near the stumps, and he didn't, and Lyon's left it alone. So he's got a bonus delivery at Lyon, though, yes?
1: Yeah, Mulder to complete the 86th over into Lyon, left alone outside the off stump.
0: Have they moved the stumps? Because does Vian Mulder not know where they are, or...?
1: I was going to just say to you, Jarrod, it's been a sloppy few minutes from South Africa. Mulder not getting his radar right in that over. Slightly passive cricket in the previous over from Marco Jansen.
0: Yeah, I mean, grumpy cricket as well, wasn't it? Did he finish the over by bowling a big wide one down the leg side to Nathan Lyon as well and then being upset at himself? I mean, Australia's got to 240, which I think more than keeps Australia in the game. I think this is an easier pitch to bat on than yesterday. I think that's fair to say. But you're not going to get... I can't imagine outside of perhaps Stark, and even then, I don't think that will be the case. You're not going to get many of these loose balls that South Africa have been bowling from the Australian attack.
1: Change of bowler for South Africa. Unrip Norkia is going to get a go with his second new ball. 2 for 55 from his 17 overs so far. He's going to start with Matt Renshaw on strike. South Africa in need of a bit of control and discipline with his second new ball. He could just start around the wicket. Three slips in a gully in place. Left alone. Good start from Norkia. Just outside the off stump of Renshaw. Left alone. Going to keep an eye on the speed gun with Norkia. 134 Ks first up.
0: I wonder if this is the last over we see Renshaw with a bunch of fielders behind him. They've got three slips.

0: Are you saying the spells at Malahide haven't helped him for day two here?
1: Your words first, Jared, not mine. Then Marco Janssen, he's played just the one first-class game since the Guwahati test match in late 2025. Full and driven in front of square. In the offside for four. Renshaw moves into the 80s. 83 not out. His sixth boundary, four of the innings. Slightly over pitch, bit of width, and really nice shot from Renshaw. Just leaning into the ball, into the vacant cover point area for four.
0: It's just a seam. It looked like it moved to me off the surface, but it just hit the middle of the bat. Renshaw's just seeing them in a way that no one else really has. But this is what I'm talking about. Nookie's bowled a fine over so far, but because he's got three slips and a gully, it's just too easy for Renshaw once it hits the middle of the bat. There's a man out there, but if you put all the men back, that's just not a boundary. And you don't want 300 on the board, do you? Like, they do have to break this partnership. They have to get Lyon on strike, or they have to stop Renshaw scoring. What's he scored? 11 runs in the last 10 balls? 11 balls?
1: Nookie in again to Renshaw. Short this time. Renshaw made the late decision to try and uppercut it above the cordon, but doesn't get anywhere near it. No run. Australia 2-4-6 for 8. Renshaw has 83 of them. This is turning into a proper knock for Renshaw. His highest test score since his 184 against Pakistan 9.5 years ago now.
0: When was that? Was that at the Gabba?
1: I think it was at Sydney.
0: Was it in Sydney? Yeah. I can't remember if I was there for that one. I remember him dominating Pakistan, and then they came to a point where they would bowl to like a 6-3 field, but with fielders on the leg side to him, and we're just trying to bore him.
1: Straighter this time from Nokia, defended into the onside for no run from Renshaw. Well, it's his game throughout this innings. He's been particularly strong through the leg side. That boundary earlier in the over was his first in front of square on the offside all innings. He's been very, very patient. He knows where his areas are, and that's predominantly been to the seamers, at least behind square on the leg side.
0: Yeah, he's not as one-dimensional as he was when he started, in that you could just bowl outside off stump to him and there was nothing he could do. He was more like Dom Sibley at that point. And both of those guys have just developed so that, yeah, we still know where we score, but...
1: Okay, into Renshaw, around the wicket. Short and wide. Renshaw uppercuts it. There's not loads of pace on the ball, but just enough for it to reach the boundary. Second boundary of the over. Renshaw now onto 87 not out. That boundary also bringing up the Australia 250. They're 250 for 8.
0: I mean, I suppose they kept him off strike. So that's a small win, but that's 15 runs now in the last two overs in what looks like it's going to be a fairly low scoring game. It's a beautiful shot. I think they have to make a decision very quickly of what angle they're going to be going on from here on in. But this is the over, right? You now have Lyon on strike, so it's up to you to make the most of it. I just feel that Lyon will nudge one to backward square leg and get off strike, and they'll be just as frustrated.
1: Yeah, this Australia low order pride themselves on their ability to survive and hang in there for their senior batters at the other end. Mulder in, left alone by Lyon. Jared's got his hands on his head. There's another delivery from Mulder that doesn't at all threaten the stumps of Nathan Lyon, the Australian number 10.
0: Yeah, it's not, I mean, threatening the stumps is a very important thing. I just think you just want him to play. There's a little bit in this surface, the ball is moving around. Just make sure that he, you know, maybe come wider on the crease if you want to bowl that ball. But I just think I don't really understand the idea of bowling ninth stump to Nathan Lyon.
1: Mulder in again to Nathan Lyon. Straighter this time, but Lyon plays that really nicely. Gets across his stumps and flicks it to fine leg for four. He's off the mark. Runs really starting to flow now for South Africa. This partnership worth 24 in under six overs.
0: Yeah, I wonder if he misses that. Is he done? That looked like a better ball. Let's have a look. It's the wobble ball. It's probably a little bit leg side, isn't it? I think Lyon was trying to get a single there, by the way, and has accidentally hit a four. But as you said, the runs just keep coming now. So it's just... This, again, is beyond frustrating.
1: Mulder. 4 for 48 so far. Into Lyon. Three slips in the gully. Wait. Better Lyon this time. Forces Lyon to defend the ball just outside his off stump.

0: four, no run. You wonder, though, with South Africa, again, with the lack of volume of cricket, Mulder fulfilling a slightly different role, a more prominent role in this team attack to usual. This isn't necessarily their planning going wrong, it's just the execution. Mulder this over has started with a ball that was a little bit too wide, then follows it up with a ball that's a little bit too straight, gets it right third delivery. Yeah, and I know we're criticising a guy who's got 4 for 48, but these might be the margins in the game that could be quite low scoring.
1: No, I think you're right. I think Mulder at his best is probably not spraying it as much as he has today.
0: Better again from Mulder. Draws Lyon into a defensive stroke. Delivery challenging his off stump.
1: But if you are going to bowl at 127 kilometres an hour, you can't bowl a ball that pitches outside leg stump to a right-hander, which he did do to Lyon, right? Like, you just... I'm sorry, like, we can make excuses for him not being as grooved as he normally would. And you're right, he's probably bowling a little bit extra. And he does have 4 for 48. But they've got Australia 254 for 8. But Australia's not a very good batting lineup. And has basically had one guy in form in this innings.
0: Mulder into Lyon. Fifth ball of the over. A little bit too wide again. Lyon comfortably leaves that one alone. Renshaw came down to have a word with him before that delivery. The message, I'm sure, was just see out this over. Job well done if you can get me through to the next one.
1: So I suppose what I would say is you don't want to get too much the old Shane Warne, but how is he trying to get him out at the moment? I'm not exactly sure what the theory is here. He's bowling outswing that's starting too wide and moving away. And when he tried the wobble ball, it was too straight. I'm not sure. Is he trying to get him LBW? Is he trying to get him caught behind? Is he trying to bore him out?
0: Mulder to complete his 21st over. Slightly leg side. The ball goes to fine leg, but they don't take the single because it's the final ball of the over. So Renshaw will start the 89th on strike. Australia 254 for 8. I go back to the same point, Jared, of execution and how much of this being the plan for South Africa. VR Mulder has just bowled his 21st over, the first time he's ever bowled this much in the test innings. This is not a role he's used to fulfilling.
1: He does it a lot in first class cricket, doesn't he? But he doesn't play a lot of first class cricket anymore.
0: Yeah, and even when he had his overseas stint for Essex, he wouldn't have been the go-to bowler in that attack with Cook, Porter, Snater.
1: I think he was... Not that he was ever the go-to, but I think he's played as like the fourth bowler domestically before, if I remember his figures correctly. But yeah, you're right. It's not his job, and and it is an issue. But you can kind of see there, like he's searching for the magic ball again. Whereas I just think he needs to bowl at the top of off stump with the wobble ball. I would almost forget the outswing and just be like, if you bowl the wobble ball for six balls in a row on the right area to Nathan Lyon on a pitch with a little bit of assistance, Nathan Lyon's not going to hit the ball. he's just not.
0: Norkia to continue. Over the wicket now to Renshaw. Left alone. Slightly outside the off stump, but Renshaw makes a very early call to let that go through to Verena. By the subs, talk to us about the wobble seam ball and actually how this South Africa attack is a slightly unusual one for the modern game in that they don't really have a proper go-to wobble seam proponent, which is the ball of modern test cricket.
1: Yeah, it's actually really fascinating. I'm trying to think, can you think of another attack? Maybe Sri Lanka occasionally go in without a specialist wobble ball bowler.
0: Even then with Asitha Fernando, he's somebody who does.
1: Yeah, he can do both, I suppose.
0: Norkia into Renshaw, who drives the ball to mid on for no run.
1: But you look at that Pakistan England series, and you know the vast majority of the bowlers are wobble ball bowlers. And so what that allows you to do, which is one of the frustrations with South Africa yesterday and today, is that with a wobble ball, you really don't bowl many bad balls because you're essentially just bowling the same delivery over and over again. So you get your rhythm really easily. And with swing is harder to control. So it does get away from you occasionally, especially if you're not a deadly accurate bowler like someone like Jimmy Anderson.
0: Norkia into Renshaw again, defended.
1: So I would say... Oh, sorry, yeah. I would say all three of these bowlers can bowl it. I would say in Marco Jansen's case, he just doesn't need to, and he doesn't go to it very often. I think in VR Mulder, I think the two that went down to fine leg were both wobble balls that just went, unfortunately, he got a bit too straight. And Anrit Nurkia can bowl it, but we'll just bowl traditional seam. I think he keeps his cricket a little bit more simple with that. But it is very weird in this world. Like, Australia's going to have three wobble ball bowlers. Mitchell Starc has now transcended the wobble from swing bowler to wobble.
0: Nor Norkia to Renshaw. Good areas from Norkia. Driven to mid on for no run. No run from the over so far, two deliveries remaining.
1: And if Boland plays, they would have another one, right? So they have multiple wobble options, and the South African attack is a little bit different. And I think we have to understand that that means that the odd ball will swing into the arc, and the odd ball you will try and bowl for swing and it will get away from you. I think you're probably more right that that has come from the fact that they aren't playing as much red ball cricket and they aren't grooved. But yeah, it is a bit odd. I'm with you.
0: Two balls remaining in the over. Can Renshaw pinch a single to hold strike? Drives, looks for the single, but covered as well. Diving around Rickleton at short cover. Cuts off the single.
1: This is the first over where they've taken out all the catches, isn't it? So they've got one slip in a gully? Am I right in saying that?
0: I think you're right, yeah. Change of angle this over for Norkia. Previously around the wicket to Renshaw.
1: Maybe they do have two slips. But they certainly have an extra person in the ring. And as you said, he's changed his angle as well.
0: Better over this from South Africa. Five dot balls. Can they ensure that Lyon starts the next over on strike? Renshaw tries to shuffle across to the offside to manipulate the ball into leg. Gets a leading edge on the ball, but it lands safely. But it's no run. So maiden over for Ulrich Norkia. In a sense, job done. Nathan Lyon will start the 90th over of the innings on strike. And after a sloppy 10 or 15 minutes from South Africa, a better set of six from Ulrich Norkia.
1: Yeah, I just think that angle caused a bit of a problem for Renshaw there. They moved one fielder out from slip, so I was wrong. It was two slips and a gully. And so they just changed it a little bit, but it kept him on strike. They had a traditional mid-off earlier, and they actually brought the mid-off in and more towards cover, which means that even if Renshaw gets past it, it's your chance of being a boundary, but he can't get the easy single.
0: More to continue, three slips in a gully, waiting for Nathan Lyon. Bit of width, slightly full, ball swinging away for Lyon. Draws him into a cover drive. Lyon has a poke, plays and misses. Rye smiles at the non-striker's end from Matt Renshaw.
1: I think Renshaw's just gone down to be like, you don't really have to play that, do you? We're on top at the moment.
0: It was a real tempter, though.
1: Yeah.
0: It was there to be driven.
1: I think I like that more than the ones where he was bowling in the channel. That was like, come on, you could play this, Nate. Have a go.
0: Let's see what Mulder follows up with. Kind of their neither here nor there line on about seventh stump. Not wide or full enough to draw Lyon into the drive, nor straight enough to get Lyon forward defending. So Lyon comfortably lets that one go.
1: It's a very traditional South African line. It's like the Jacques Kallis line where you're just always bowling wide outswingers and waiting for someone to play the shot. Again, it's not something you see a lot in wobble ball cricket where everyone's angling the ball back in at the stumps the whole time, and it's hard to leave. Like, Nathan Lyon's played more leaves in this innings than Ben Duckett ever has, right? Like, it, you know, it, and he's got the width to be able to do that. There hasn't been a single close leave yet, has there?
0: No, not really. Mulder into Lyon. Another play and a miss from Lyon. Slightly fuller, ball shaping away from the tail ender. It's a rash shot. I wasn't really there in the same way that the first delivery in the over was. It was close to half volley.
1: Yeah, that was a beautiful delivery, actually. I wonder if the angle mate. No, I don't think Lyon needed to play that. I don't think he could have hit, even if you told him what that delivery was going to be beforehand, I'm not sure he would have hit that.
0: Well, it's the length that makes that more threatening to what he's previously bowled. It's another no ball.
1: Every time we say good things about them, they find a way. So what are extras up to? 26 extras.
0: Yeah, 26 extras across the inning so far. Back of a length, Nathan Lyon prods the ball in front of square for no run. So 26 extras, that represents just over 10% of the total runs that Australia have accrued so far in this game. And again, in a game of potentially fine margins, how crucial may that be? And I think a thought that's crossed our minds across this game so far is, would Australia, this Australia attack, be this lenient with the ball and afford the batting side, so many easy run scoring opportunities, both through extras but also balls that are in line. Mauler in again. Lyon takes the run, inside edge off the bat.
1: Yeah, I thought they might come back for two there.
0: Yeah, come back for two. So
1: keep them away from Norkia's end, right?
0: Yeah, two balls remaining in the over. I wasn't quite sure if
1: I couldn't hear the call either. Could you?
0: It's going to be on, but the batters were seemingly very confident that it was. So Lyon will stay on strike.
1: That went for runs, but that's almost the ball I just want VM Mulder to keep bowling. It's coming back in. Lyon got it for runs, but he wasn't trying to hit it to square leg, I don't think. It makes him play, put some pressure on him.
0: So two balls remaining in this over. Australia will be very content with Lyon seeing these two out. Mulder into Lyon, slightly straighter, but just outside the off stump. Again, a sign of the slowness of this pitch. Ball doesn't really get up. 129 Ks from Mulder. Lyon looked like he had all the time in the world to defend that ball.
1: I must be getting replaced because Dan Gallen is stretching, as you do before you come onto comms. He's an incredibly limber man. We've all said it.
0: Yeah, warmed up, raring to go. Mind, it's a slightly longer first session today because of the time lost yesterday evening. Mulder into Lyon. Final ball of the over. Gets his line right. On off stump, but well defended by Nathan Lyon. Three runs from the over. Australia 2-5-7-4-8. Yeah, just a reminder that we're going through until 11:45 local time, 10:45 if you're listening in the UK. Morning, Dan. What have you made of this South Africa performance this morning?
2: Well, it started off okay, didn't it? I thought they were not so bad with the older ball and they threatened to be decent with the new one. But since I've gone off comms, they've been really poor. Haven't found a consistent line or a length, both sides of the wickets. Not testing the batters enough. Renshaw picking off singles too easily. Honestly, I would be fuming if I was Shukri Conrad. What a wasted opportunity, I feel.
0: Yeah, they have been sloppy at times with this second new ball. Seam has not quite been able to back up their broadly good work on day one. Reminder that Australia were 124 for six on the first day after that unripped Norkia double strike. Norkia into Renshaw. That's a really, really good ball. It's a good spell, this, actually, from Norkia. Previous over was a maiden to Renshaw. Starts up with another Jaffa, just back for length on middle and off, and then late movement, jagging away from Renshaw, forces him to play and very, very nearly gets the ball to kiss Renshaw's outside edge.
2: Yeah, all the bowlers have bowled good balls. It's not like every ball has you know, been sloppy and dross down the leg side, but they've just not been able to string enough of those. Now, so yes, you've beaten the outside edge. What comes next, Norkia? Let's see another good ball.
0: Norkia into Renshaw again. Outside edge along the floor, though, but all the way to the boundary for four. It's another good delivery from Norkia. Draws a false shot from Renshaw, but he's into the 90s for just the second time in Test cricket.
2: Credit to Renshaw. It's not the first time. He's, yes, beaten. Yes, the edge. But he plays this with really soft hands. And that's been a feature of this inning so far. So it shows that when you're a batter, you don't have to be hitting everything out the middle. Well, he actually hasn't. I beg your pardon. He hasn't actually played with soft hands. It's just a very thick edge that's gone wide of the cordon. But yeah, he's earned it. Into the 90s. Been a great knock. He's eyeing up generally one of the all-time hundreds here, considering the rest of the scorecard.
0: Yeah, got slightly squared up that time, Renshaw. Can Norkia follow it up with another good one? He does, but defended confidently by Renshaw. Gets well forward, defends the ball into the leg side for no run. Norkia, the paces are up. 141 kph.
2: Yeah, I'd like to see a bumper here. It was the short stuff that got rid of Carey and roughed up Webster, and it caused Renshaw some problems as well yesterday. I would like to see something halfway down the track, up around the lid. Renshaw looks pretty comfortable when it's full. Yeah, he has been beaten, he has found the edge, but let's just pin him back a little bit, I reckon.
0: Three deliveries remaining in the over. Can Renshaw pinch a single? Fuller and whipped but straight to Themba Bavuma at a straightish mid-wicket. Renshaw might feel that he missed out on that occasion. He's really, really strong through the leg side.
2: Yeah, I'd like to know the thinking here from Nokia, because you'd think that he'd fancy himself with the short stuff. Like I said yesterday, that really broke the game open with the barrage. Maybe newer ball, he feels compelled to get it up and swing it, but hey, why not? Why not just the odd bumper?
0: Two deliveries remaining in the 91st over. Renshaw, 91 not out. He's been there for 197 deliveries. Nokia in again from over the wicket. Back of the length, outside off stump. Renshaw plays it off the back foot to backward point for no run.
2: Got to keep him on strike here, don't they?
0: Since moving to over the wicket, Nokia has been really good to Renshaw. Just the one scoring shot from 11 deliveries kept him on strike through the entirety of his previous over to Renshaw. The only scoring shot through a false shot, that thickish outside edge down to the deep third boundary. Can Nokia finish this over off well? Into Renshaw on 91. Defended by Renshaw. Lyon will be on strike for the start of the next over. Job done again from Anurag Nokia. Australia 2-6-1 for 8. Some more thoughts from Dan Gallen before Andrew McKenna will take you through to the lunch break.
2: Yeah, that is a good over, and it's two good overs in a row for Nokia. But he's in the side to break the game open with raw pace. Yeah, it's great seeing it flash outside the off stump and past the outside edge and even find the edge. But I don't know, Mackers, what do you reckon? A bit more hostile stuff, a bit more bounces from the big snarling quick with the moustache?
3: There's certainly a case for it. There is certainly a case for it. I mean, Renshaw's doing a great job, but is he being made to work as hard as he could be as he approaches this potential second Test match 100? 91 not out. It is going to be Nathan Lyon on strike, though, because Jansen is going to start from the hotel end for his 23rd over. 2 for 43 so far. Lyon is in front of all three stumps as he takes guard, gets across his stumps, and first ball of the over, he's turned it to Maharaj at mid-wicket and takes a single. That is a horrible start to the over for South Africa. 262 for 8 and gets Renshaw back on strike.
2: I mean, thank goodness Bavuma doesn't have any hair, because he'd be tearing it out in that. You got six potential balls against Australia's number 10. What do you do? A nice, gentle ball on his hips. He can just drop it into the leg side and scamper back up the other end. Yeah, not good enough for Jansen. And he's better than that. I think that's the frustration. He has the potential to be the best bowler in the world. So when you see him do stuff like that, it is frustrating.
3: Absolutely. You can have all the plans in the world, but if you don't execute them, and this isn't really a plan. In goes Jansen. He's taken Renshaw on the body, but he's miles outside of off stump, so we can move on from that pretty sharpishly. And there's no run. Renshaw picks up the ball, chucks it to the fielder, and we can move on. 262 for 8. Yeah, this isn't a plan. This is just basic cricket. Can you actually keep the bloke on strike who you want to keep on strike, because he's a number 10 and you think you can get him out?
2: That's a good ball, though. I like Jansen coming over the wicket to Renshaw, and that one actually jagged back in a little bit. And if you're the batter, you're thinking, oh, if he can move it both ways off the deck, could be in trouble here. But yeah, Jansen's challenge now for these next four balls is to stay in that zone. Yes, he's on 91, but you can still get him out, and if you stay in that area, who knows.
3: Makes his way in past the umpire. Renshaw from roundabout off stump is trying to work it towards the leg side, gets a thick inside half of the bat. It rolls to square leg and actually stops before any fielder gets there. That's how sparse the leg side is. And Renshaw had no interest in taking the single this early in the over. So South Africa was like, well, it's there if you want it. And he was like, well, thanks very much for the offer, but I won't. So it's a two slips, a gully, extra cover. Well, more of a mid-off rather than cover. Mid-on. In goes Jansen. Taken from outside of off stump. Whip wide of Bavuma. At mid-on, it's going to go for four. Renshaw's going to 95. Jeez, that's a good shot. 264 for eight.
2: Yeah, quality on the move, met the ball, and just whipped it with some lovely wrists. Places it wide of Bavuma there at a kind of wide-ish mid-on. Yeah, fantastic. I mean, he's seeing it like a beach ball, isn't it? That is a top cricket shot.
3: Matt Renshaw's 100 was 184 against Pakistan in January 2017. Here we go. He is five short of a second 100. Jansen in, left arm over. Renshaw is miles outside of his stumps again. He's gone all the way across the offside. Gets a thick inside portion of the bat. It goes to square leg and they will take a single. Lyon will therefore have one ball to face. 267 for eight. Renshaw has 96.
2: Ooh, that was a little streaky there from Renshaw. I mean, if he doesn't get this inside... Oh, hello. Oh, no, they're just showing a replay of a potential LBW shot for the top of the over, but that was going well over the stumps. This one, though, that gets him off strike with the inside edge. I mean, he moves right across his... if that hit his pads, I reckon he would have been plumb.
3: Well, I suppose when you've been there as long as Matt Renshaw has, you're backing yourself. Now, around the wicket to Jansen. Lyon will just play to Maharaj at mid-wicket. He's done his job. He's faced one ball. He's defended it. 92 overs have been sent down. And Australia are 267 for eight. So they're already north of the 250 that we were talking yesterday about being par. And there's still power to add. Renshaw there, 96 not out from 203 balls.
2: Yeah, this already feels like a very good score. Obviously, the old cliche, you don't know until both sides have batted, but it'd be hard to imagine the Australian seamers wasting the new ball as South Africa have done twice now. So, yeah, I guess vindication after winning the toss and batting first. And what were they, 80 for 4? 80 for 6, was it? 80 for 4, yeah. So... yeah, congrats to Renshaw. What an innings. He absolutely deserves this 100.
3: Made his debut against South Africa in Adelaide in November 2016, Renshaw. Didn't get picked between March of 2018 and January 23, and then didn't get picked from February until August of 26. Renshaw plays this one on the onside, beats Bavuma, wide of him, he'll go away for four. And there is Matt Renshaw's second Test match 100. He takes his helmet off, raises both hands in the air, and celebrates with a huge hug from Nathan Lyon. He's bouncing up and down on the balls of his feet. Now raises his bat to all parts of the ground again. Matt Renshaw, a lot of people thought he might be opening in this Test match. He came in down the order, but he's got a magnificent 100 from 204 balls. Australia 271 for eight.
2: Yeah, good luck telling him to open the batting in the second innings now after getting a ton at number five. Yeah, what a fantastic knock. 204 balls, 10 fours, 288 minutes of the crease. He came in with his team in trouble. He's played that shot through mid-wicket so well. And even when he has been beaten, even when they have found the edge, he's played with soft hands, run really well between the wickets, the drop and run. Class 100. That is top quality.
3: Admit Nokia's first ball of the over goes for four. He follows it up with an edge that flies through the gap between slip and gully. Back-to-back boundaries from Renshaw. 104 for the Aussie left-hander. It's 275 for eight.
2: Yeah, this is a peach from Nokia. He's got it to jag away from him on a foolish length. Found a genuine edge, but how often do we see that? And especially, hey, when you're on 100, you deserve a bit of luck, don't you? So, they've actually given this as leg by, as I'm looking on the screen. That surely was a thick outside edge.
3: No, that's edge. That's an error from the TV, I'm sure. No, thigh pad. It was the back leg. My apologies.
2: Well, top nut that. What a ball.
3: So he's still 100 not out. Nokia in once again. Shorter ball. Sort of chest high as it flies through to Varane and there's no run.
2: Yeah, more of that, please. Henrik Nokia. Let's start bumping the man who's on 100. We do often see guys who get their 100, maybe the release of emotion. You just lapse in concentration just a touch. So why not test him out? Showing replays again of the stroke that got him to 100, walking across these stumps, flicking it. right out of the middle of the bat through mid-wicket. Top shot.
3: Well, I'll tell you what, Matt Renshaw might now be quite pleased we were slightly delayed yesterday with the bad light, because we're in that period now that we should be at lunch under normal conditions, but we've got another 10 minutes of cricket due to making up time. Renshaw defends this from Nokia and there's no run. So he would have been going to lunch short of 100 had we been on the normal hours play today. But we've got 10 minutes to go until lunch. So Matt Renshaw making the most of this.
2: One of the only people happy that this game has been played in Durban.
3: Yes, it's a funny old situation with the light and whatever. I do quite like the idea that we elongate the sessions to make up some of the time, because we can't therefore add it on at the end of the day. Nokia in, bowls, Renshaw raises the bat height through to Varena on the second bounce and there's no run. What I would point out though is lunch is still 40 minutes. So are we actually gaining anything? What I would say is, let's be cricket, hey, here's an idea. Let's be proactive. Let's make the lunch break 20 minutes in this case, and the tea break 40 minutes, or even shorten them to 20 and 30, so we actually get more cricket in. Because I'm not sure we gain anything by staying out 15 minutes and then having a 40-minute break, if you see what I mean.
2: First time engaging with cricket, is it, Mackers? I mean, this is a sport that it must be done how it's always been done, isn't it?
3: Exactly. Cricket banging its head against a wall since 1770 or whatever it is. Renshaw covers up from Nokia. That one was quick. 144.5 kilometres an hour, the speed gun says there. And that is the end of the over. 275 for 8. It's TalkSport 2. It's the TalkSport Cricket YouTube channel, bringing you Australia against South Africa. Don't forget, of course, England adding to South Africa. In a few weeks' time, every ball of that series will be exclusively live in the UK on TalkSport 2, on the TalkSport Cricket YouTube channel. And we cannot wait for it. That is why we're bringing you this. Not only because it's a great series on its own, but it's a great little warm-up and lead-in to that England series. And we can do a bit of scouting on South Africa. And the scouting report at the moment says, good seam bowlers, but have got to be the tendency to be a little bit wayward, I think.
2: Yeah, I mean, potentially world beaters, potentially rolling teams out for 100 as they, or 150 as they look like doing. But no, you've got to give credit to Renshaw. Yeah, sure, we can talk about the bowling, but this has been truly, truly a great knock.
3: Right, Jansen continues around the wicket to Lyon, short, wide, loopy, and Lyon just simply bends at the knees, ducks down and lets it go past. But I can only assume that Jansen was trying to confuse him with something he wasn't expecting. He's a number 10. You've got to make him play. Sometimes we overcomplicate this great game. If he's down at number 10, he's there at number 10 for a reason. Jansen in once again. Now that's better. Get him playing at it. It beats him on the outside edge and it's through to the keeper. No run.
2: Yeah, Jansen lands at Jaffa, turns Lyon into an S, but the scowl on his face afterwards, I mean, he knows that he's not bowled well. He looks really frustrated with himself. For the sake of South African cricket, and I guess for the rest of the series and how Jansen goes, KG Rabada should be fit for the next match, but we don't know. He is the leader of the attack. You want to see a bit more positivity, a bit better body language maybe?
3: That's a fair point, actually. He does look down on himself. Jansen in once again. That's wide of off stump. Lyon plays a drive, misses through to the keeper. No run. That's probably the first shot he's actually played. Lyon, really. 7 not out from 28 balls. Yeah, Jansen looks a frustrated man at the moment. And it'll be one of those. He'll go into lunch and have a conversation with the bowling coach and all of that. And he'll probably come out and be brilliant afterwards, which leads to the frustration for fans to say, well, why didn't you do that 2 hours ago? Why does it take a conversation with the bowling coach?
2: Just hit the wickets, Jansen. Just go on, Marco. Just knock him over.
3: Around the wicket he goes, and it's short. And Nathan Lyon gets up on his tiptoes. It hits up near the splice of the bat. It lobs up, but it doesn't go very far. It drops down at his toes. And Nathan Lyon continues to bat. 275 for 8. So we are 5 minutes to go until the lunch break. And it'll be a slightly elongated afternoon session as well. Now, we should be able to get through that. And then we start losing the light round about 2 o'clock UK time. And it's when that moment the floodlights take over. Sorry, buddy. That's the significant one. Richard Kettlebrough's just getting a bit concerned where Janssen's following through. Comes in once again. Ball's left arm around. And again, Lyon can duck underneath that.
2: Pretty comfortably as well. He lined that up well. I don't think he's had to defend a ball on his stumps at all this over. Five balls. Yeah, he's looked a little uncomfortable to the stuff that's been targeted around his chest. But he's actually navigated all right. I mean, it doesn't look pretty, but he's there. 7 on odd, 30 balls he's chewed up. This partnership, 45 of 77 for the ninth wicket. I mean, yeah, well done, Australia.
3: Three sips and a gully wait as Janssen goes in and bowls. Does have to defend this one. Just plays it from the crease up to Nokia at mid on. No run. End of the over. 275 for 8 it is here on TalkSport 2.
2: Yeah, the word again is comfortable. Nathan Lyon, I mean, he looks like a bunny, but he's not batting like it. He's digging in there. Yeah, a couple of swishes outside the off stump, but as we see highlights of Renshaw's innings, and it's sort of had everything. Yeah, not many drives down the ground, but flicks off his pads. He swept both sides of the wickets to the spinners. A couple of times he got a bit lucky, thickish outside edge that we either played with soft hands or flew through the gap between gully and slip. A nice little lofted cut down to deep third and the flicks through mid-wicket to bring up the 100. Look, if they go and win this match, and what's the next highest score in the innings? Is it something? Pat Cummins got 43.
3: Cummins got 43. Labuschagne got 37.
2: Yeah, so in the context, I mean, that just amplifies. Yeah, and we look in his wagon wheel. Literally nothing in the V, but loads of runs everywhere else.
3: Australia resumed the day. 187 for 6. They've taken it on to 275 for 8, and it's going to be some left-arm spin from Maharaj to Renshaw, who plays defensively back to the bowler, no run.
2: Massive victory to Australia. I don't think Tembo Vuma would have anticipated that he would have been bringing spin on with the ball this new.
3: It's a good point. 95th over. So it's the 15th over with this ball. In goes Maharaj. Renshaw goes on the reverse. Now, Verena, it's ricocheted off of Verena to the leg slip fielder. Verena is appealing that Renshaw has got something on that as it's gone through, and the umpire says no, and they don't even have a conversation about a potential DRS, which tells you all you need to know.
2: Bit of desperation there, I think, from Verena.
3: Maharaj, left arm over, bringing Renshaw forward. Takes the outside portion of the bat on its way out to cover. No run. The question is, when do they bring Harmer into the equation as well?
2: Well, I was about to say that, because you got the left-handed Renshaw. Why is Harmer not the one bowling?
3: Maharaj is in. From outside of off stump, it's clipped down to Janssen at long on. And it's a pretty comfortable shot from Renshaw. And it's pretty comfortable in terms of pace. So he takes the single and brings Nathan Lyon on to strike. So there's two balls left in the over. Renshaw's going to say to Lyon, you're good enough to deal with this. And in fact, Lyon's probably said, look, I'm absolutely fine. If they're bringing spin on, we take all the runs we can get. So Maharaj, left arm around to the right-handed line, comes forward. Beddingham's under the helmet at silly mid-off. It beats him on the bounce, but it's fielded by the cover fielder, and there's no run. Played comfortably enough by Nathan Lyon. Final ball of the over. Maharaj is in. Again, solidly defended by Lyon to Rickleton at short mid-off. 95 overs are in the book. 276 for 8.
2: Comfortable again. That's his 33rd ball he's faced, Nathan Lyon. What an innings this has been from him. Are they going out? No. They're staying out there. So Australia 276 for 8. Renshaw 101. Day started, I would have said South Africa slightly ahead, maybe 60-40. You got to say Australia in the driver's seat now. They look in complete control, and those fast bowlers will be thinking, well, we know the lengths not to bowl. We know the lines not to bowl. We'll just hit our usual top of off. And an South African batting lineup that hasn't played a lot of red ball cricket, you know, we'll have to face the music. Australia in complete control of this match now, I think.
3: It's been talked about a lot, but South Africa's lack of test match cricket in the last however many months is bizarre. Right, Harmer is on, by the way, and he's going to bowl to Renshaw. That one pitch is probably middle and leg and gripped, just held its line, it straightened. So there is turn for Harmer. In fact, he turned a couple yesterday, quite big. day one of a test match, so
2: massive hands.
3: Well, it helps, doesn't it? Let's be fair. 0 for 39 he's got so far. He's turned that one again. It's pitching leg stump from around the wicket, so it's going a long way down leg side and then straightened. Renshaw plays from the crease, no run. So this is probably going to be the last over. Can't see how they'll squeeze another one out of this. Armour around the wicket, quicker, flatter. Renshaw's in behind it, defending, no run. There's a slip and a leg slip around the bat. No one in front of the wicket under the helmet. Might as well surround him. I don't think he's going to do anything too much of this. Oh! In goes Harmer. Takes Renshaw on the pad. That one sliding down the leg side. Strangled appeal. Maybe even some inside edge as well, but certainly wasn't troubling the stumps.
2: Yeah, it's a good point about having a man in front. Last over, I mean, put all nine around the bat. You know, whatever. Let him go over the top. Not being attacking enough with the spin.
3: Harmer around the wicket. Push drive into the offside by Renshaw. Takes the single. One ball left in the over, 277 for eight.
2: But again, too easy. I mean, how many times have we said it's just been too easy for the Australians to rotate the strike? And, you know, we talk about the South African batters and bowlers not playing a lot of red ball cricket. Well, when was the last time Bavuma captained a red ball side? And there's intricacies, and you kind of get a feel for where to put the field. You get a sense of how the ball's coming off the pitch, how your bowlers are playing. You know, the more you captain, the better you are at it. And I don't think Bavuma's had his best game.
3: Yeah, fair point. Harmer then, final ball of the over. Lyon stays deep in his crease, just prods at it. It goes out to Beddingham under the helmet on the leg side. And that is lunch. Day two of this first test match of this three-match series. Australia resuming the day, 187 for six in 65 overs and two balls when bad light ended play on day one. They've taken it to lunch on day two, 96 overs in the book, 277 for eight. Matt Renshaw is still there, 102 not out from 218 deliveries. Nathan Lyon will be walking off with him back towards the dressing rooms. And while there were a couple of wickets in there from a South African point of view, Dan Gallant, it's Australia's morning, isn't it? There's no two ways about it.
2: Absolutely, for two key reasons. Matt Renshaw has played an absolutely sublime knock. One he'll never forget, and if Australia go and win this, you know, one of the great Australian innings in South Africa. We've seen plenty of them over the years. From a South African point of view, too many. But this has got to rank right up there in the context of the match and the rest of the scorecard. But yeah, the other reason is that South Africa didn't bowl very well. They didn't have their field set very well. Couple of good ball. I mean, the wicket that Mulder got was a proper peach. You know, one that jagged. I mean, it was basically like a leg cutter at 130 kilometers an hour. So there were moments, some good balls, but just not enough of them strung together.
3: Well, if you like your statistics, if I'll say that in English this time, if you like your statistics to give you a guide to how the game is going to play out, Matt Renshaw's only the sixth Australian batter to bat for more than 200 deliveries in a Durban Test match. That's since 1970. Michael Slater, Mark Waugh, Matt Hayden, Ricky Ponting and Phil Hughes. Phil Hughes went on to make 323 balls in 2009. But the significant part in all of that, each time they've had a batter get to 200 deliveries, Australia have not lost that Test match. 1-3, drawn 2. So if you're an Aussie looking for an omen, that might be what you need to take forward out of this. So we are at lunch on day two of this test match. During the lunch break, we're going to be hearing from the South African fast bowler, Kyle Abbott, who was part of the commentary team yesterday. So don't go too far. It is the lunch break here on TalkSport 2.
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24: In central London, a large protest is due after 12 noon, heading from Victoria Embankment to Waterloo Station and to Whitehall, so expect delays. Northbound M6 in the West Midlands still remains a little bit heavy. M5 to Wensbury, junctions 8 to 9. Did have an accident earlier. In Nottinghamshire, there's been a collision involving a lorry. It's blocking completely the southbound A1 Great North Road from Cromwell to North Muscombe. And Gateshead, Tyne and Wear, northbound A1 Western Bypass still looks slow. An accident earlier just after Dunstan, junction 68. I'm Simon James.
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3: This is TalkSport 2 and it is live commentary of the first test between South Africa and Australia and the TalkSport Cricket YouTube channel as well, of course. It is lunch. Australia, 277 for 8. Yes, they are still batting. Don't forget, the following on podcast is out every Tuesday where Neil Manthorpe and the Double Ashes winner Steve Harmison are joined by big name guests every week. Time now to bring you a fascinating chat, though, that took place in yesterday's coverage. The former South African fast bowler Kyle Abbott was with us for the commentary, and he joined Jared Kimber to talk all things fast bowling.
1: You have bowled in all parts of the world, lots of different places, and our producer, Scott, wants to know, where's the easiest place to bowl seam, and why is it England? Have you bowled New Zealand?
0: I have played...
1: Yeah, you played in the 2015 World Cup there.
0: 2015 World Cup. I played white ball 50 over cricket there. I've never played a test match in New Zealand. I've played quite a bit of white ball cricket there.
1: So New Zealand, South Africa, Australia, England. What else am I missing? As far as I'm talking seam-friendly conditions, did you ever bowl with the Dukes in West Indies? You probably wouldn't have.
0: No, never played a test match. Played white ball in West Indies, played test match cricket in India. I'm not sure what ball they used.
1: No, but that wouldn't have been... That's not for seamers.
0: That's not for seamers.
1: If the answer is India's the best place to bowl seam, that's a, you know, we're going to get a lot of hits on this chat. But so just off the top of your head, where is the best where is the best country in the world to bowl seam?
0: I think it's a toss-up between England and South Africa.
1: Ooh,
0: for quite different reasons, I think. England, it's wonderful. Early season, fresh pitches, duke ball, hard seam. It can be really fun. It can swing, it can nip, it can do all sorts. But one thing I have found with England, it's a bit one-dimensional when it comes to that, where a place like South Africa, you go from the half belt where it's quick and it's bouncy, almost like... a comparison to Perth, the Wanderers, the way it skips through and really carries to Durban and Port Elizabeth, where it's a bit slower and lower. And naturally, in those conditions, reverse swing comes into play. So I think as a whole, to be rounded off as a bowler, to test every skill from reverse swing to a swinging ball to getting nipping conditions, South Africa is probably the place. As a more... I'd say diverse.
1: It's more interesting, I think. That's what I thought. I would say, think that if you're Tim Murta, I don't know, poor Tim, but if you're Tim Murta, probably England or New Zealand is just ideal, and you're just going to bowl the same delivery over and over again. Mohammed Abbas, right? Same delivery over and over again, which is absolutely fine. But you're a bit taller and a bit stronger, so you have other skills that are sometimes going to come into play. Whereas in England, there must be times where you're just like, oh, what's my plan? Is it bowl at the top of off stump again?
0: Exactly that. But I did bring up India, and it's great that you spoke about Mohammed Abbas, because some of the most interesting conversations I've had about seam bowling has actually been with subcontinent seamers, and with Mohammed Abbas in particular, because the conditions are so out of favour for the seamers. The way that they have to bowl is totally different to anywhere in the world. And Mohammed Abbas would, as you've seen on TV in this recent series, is not quick, but all of a sudden he will either hit someone on the helmet, or he'll hit their front pad before the bat's down when he was playing for us. And I was like, I said, brother, what are you doing? How are you doing that? He goes, no, for two overs, I only bowled 70% pace and then I put 100% in. And you wouldn't necessarily be able to pick that up in his action, but you would see when that quicker ball came that it was just that much quicker. And it's a general trend and a skill that I've heard a lot of subcontinent bowlers seamers talk about.
1: Zahir Khan used to do that quite a bit. You'd see him come in and you'd be like, well, why is he bowling at 125? And then the 137k one would come in, and that's the one that goes straight through you.
0: Yep, absolutely. And it's not necessarily a slow ball, and there's not much change in the action, but almost describing it as a yo-yo, like just kind of, and then flicking one out a lot quicker. And I think it's an incredible skill. And he said, no, you need to reserve your energy and that. And I understand that for the places that he is bowling, he needs to reserve his energy. He can't be at 100% all the time. But every time I tried to tamper with that, it just fell to pieces and the ball disappeared everywhere. And I always felt like I had to put 100% on it all the time, also I wasn't bowling well. But moving away slightly from the original question you asked, touring the subcontinent with Dale Steyn was incredibly interesting. I wouldn't go as far as saying that he loved to bowl there, but again, for the different challenges, he enjoyed it. And Stan corrected in saying out of his 430-odd test wickets, I want to say close on 80 of those in the subcontinent.
1: It's a lot. I think him and Joel Garner are the two that were just basically unplayable there.
0: Yeah.
1: And very different kinds of bowlers.
0: Different kinds of bowlers. And I spoke to him about it. He goes, place like the Wanderers and that, so in swinging it can look pretty in that. He goes, subcontinent, you have to go at the stumps. Your fields are different. You're reversing it back into the pads. You got short catches here and there. You're bowling the odd bouncer. He goes, yes, it's tough. It's obviously hard to take wickets. It's low. It can be slow. But he felt like every ball he was in the game, he was either hitting a pad or hitting a stump. Where places like the UK, when it's swinging and almost doing too much, sometimes he like goes like, well, it was hard to then adapt to find that perfect ball to clip the top of off or to take an edge, where that subcontinent kept him in the game every ball. He felt like his percentages were high hitting the stumps and that, and it got him excited that, or every ball is potentially hitting the middle stump out the ground here or hitting a pad. So I took a lot of encouragement from that, moving on to flatter pitches, not only in South Africa but even here in the UK. When the sun comes out on
1: middle of summer,
0: it can get really turgid, and the way the Dukes have got a bit softer through the years, or the quality of them, and it's been a talking point for ages in county cricket
1: since COVID, really, isn't it? Yeah.
0: Since COVID, slight change in the regulations of using two rollers per team during county championship, it has taken a lot of life out of quite a few of the pitches. So to kind of lean on that that experience or mentor as such, and knowing, well, this guy got excited to do it, you know what, I'm going to do it. And sometimes it's a change, and when it is a change, it can be fun, but it's not something you want to do every day. So yeah, to go back to your question, I think overall in developing all-around skills, I think South Africa is probably the best place to bowl as a seamer.
1: So the theory in Australia always was that one of the reasons that the seamers are so good is because once you get past the first 20 overs in Australia, the pitches are so flat. But you don't get in South Africa, you don't really get New Zealand, and you don't really get, at least traditionally, in England as well. And so Australians always thought they would do better in Test cricket than everyone else because they were used to bowling, you know, the MCG or Adelaide over or the Wacker when it got flat, because that was when you had to learn how to manufacture wickets rather than just letting the conditions come in. And New Zealand, I don't know if you're aware of this, New Zealand a few years ago went away from green pitches in domestic cricket and went to brown flat ones. And that was exactly the reason why they wanted their bowlers to do that. Is that something that you think as well? Because South Africa, their bowling averages are always really, really low. But quite often, you know, on flatter pitches, there isn't those kinds of bowlers don't do as well.
0: Yeah, it was probably something that, as you're saying that, I remember growing up and learning my trade coming through first class cricket in kind of 2008, 2009, and the senior players talking about getting wickets on flatter pitches, and it almost sometimes put a bit of insecurity into me, or like a bit of fear. It was like, well, how am I ever going to do this? Because at the moment, I feel like I'm cannon fodder on a flat pitch, and I'm not saying I'm great at it now, but I've, through the years of experience that on bowling on them, you do find a way, and it might be either raw pace, which I don't have, but I then pride myself on consistency, and I'm like, right, I'm not going to miss stumps. And some days it works, some days it doesn't. And yeah, it comes through experience and bowling in those conditions, and it's the only way that you can kind of learn to do it. But yeah, that whole thing of, yeah, you got to find ways on good bowlers, find ways on flat wickets, was always something that kind of made me a bit worried. I was like, oh, am I going to get judged purely on that because I can't get wickets on flat ones? But yeah, you find a skill that works, and you invest in it in a while and hope that it pays off. But it is incredibly tough, and that's why these guys like Rabada, Steyn, Anderson, they've all taken wickets in every condition possible around the world, which makes them so good that they adapt. And I think that's the key to being successful in international cricket, is guys that can adapt. And I don't think there's an argument that the best players in the world adapt to any condition, be it a batter or a bowler.
1: Yeah, I think it's also really fascinating. The one thing I would say with bowling, probably more than batting, is that it's actually very rare to find a bowler who does well everywhere. We've been looking this up recently. So, Dale Steyn, if I said to you, what's his test bowling average in England, what would you think he would average? We need the thinking music back, Scott.
0: The thinking music back. It would probably be top of my head somewhere between 20 and 24.
1: Yeah, so I think it's over 30. Right, and so I don't know why, because he was a swing bowler and it should have worked. But when you go through it, I think Joel Garner is perhaps one that I mentioned before. I think Glenn McGrath is another one, who also did very well in Asia. There aren't that many bowlers who just work everywhere, and so it is very there is a your best ball can be absolutely brilliant everywhere. Like, it'd be interesting to look at Mornay Morkel's record in Asia. What can Mornay Morkel do if he can't bowl back of a length anymore, right? It's very easy to say, oh, bowl fuller, but he's bowled 20,000 balls back of a length. Were there any pitches you got to and you're just like, there's nothing that's going to work for me here because all of my skills are not suited by this surface?
0: Yeah, absolutely. I think the key thing in kind of those situations is still sticking to what you do best, and just kind of managing that. If it is a bad day or a particular place that you don't tour well, is doing the kind of the best you can. It's not going, right, I'm not very good in Australia, so

0: not swing for you, but you know what I mean? Like, what is it that if you were like, you know, when you're calling up the groundsman in Southampton and asking for your exact pitch, which is what I assumed you did for years, looking at your figures, what are you requesting?
1: Something that's just got a little bit of pace in it. Because I'm not looking for something that's totally green and that's 100% in my favour, because that's not good for cricket. It's not good for anyone. So something that's got a bit of pace in it, so when it does nip, it's going to nip quickly, or if it catches the edge, it's going to carry to the slips. I think that's the biggest thing, is when you genuinely take an edge with a new ball and it falls short of slip or something, that you pull your hair out, because it's like, well, I've actually beaten the batter here. I've earned this wicket, and he hasn't taken a big flash. It's not a bad ball, and I haven't been rewarded for it. So I feel like a pitch that's going to reward both bad ball. That if I bowl bad ball, I'm going to hit for four. That's fine. And a batter's allowed to play a good shot. But I think if a pitch keeps its pace, so when those edges, when you do bowl a good ball, that edges are fine, or you nip one and you find that hole in a batter's defense, that you are rewarded for it.
0: And did that change from the beginning of your career to the end? Like, was there a point at the start, because you wouldn't say you were like an express bowler at any stage, but you were pretty nippy back when you started. At that stage, is that a different kind of pitch than you might want now?
1: Yeah, so probably for my first 60, 70 odd, even 80 first class games, predominantly swing. As we've seen with this Kookaburra in conditions, even sunny today in Durban, it does swing, and you had to exploit that. You had to use that to your advantage somehow, and I just always swung the ball. So and then coming to the UK, probably a bit of a turning point in around about 2018 when we had Hashim Amla with us.
0: So 2018, you come over, that's kind of just after Loughborough start teaching the wobble ball to everyone.
1: Correct, yeah. And just after I'd finished playing international cricket, where the whole time I was looking to swing it. And as you said, I wasn't probably at my peak, and in good spells I was touching 140. I probably consistently around 134 to 136. So and when it did click, for whatever reason it just did, close to there. But so yeah, I never really had the express pace, but I pride myself on hitting line and length and building pressure. But yeah, that 2018 we had Hashim Amla with us, and it was a freezing cold day against Essex early on in the season, where the ECB actually allowed us to wear beanies. It was that cold, we didn't have to wear first class caps or a floppy.
0: I didn't know there was a rule against wearing beanies until that point.
1: Yeah,
0: there's another 20 minutes we'll be able to get to later.
1: Yeah, I'm pretty sure there is, because it's definitely not allowed. Even guys have tried to wear those snoots or whatever around their neck, and sometimes depending on an umpire, whether or not it's too visible. There's a few interesting clothing rules.
0: I love the idea of someone trying to come out with a turtleneck and the umpire going, "There's no turtlenecks, we said."
1: Anyway, it was a break in play of some sort, and Hashim was standing there, and he must have had five or six layers out, and between beanie and his beard, all I could really see was his eyes sticking out, trying to keep himself warm. And I said, "Hash, honestly, like, what are you doing here? Why are you here?" And he said, "You know what, Dabo, I've come here to learn." And I was like, what do you need to learn now? He goes, never really been happy against a ball that nips. He goes, "I feel like your defense has you've got to be watertight in nipping ball." He's like, "You don't have time to react. When a ball's swinging through the air," he said, "I feel like I can line it up pretty early." And from that kind of moment moving forward, I watched a lot of Stuart Broad. I like the way that he held the ball and the way his seam was presented, particularly to left-handers and around the wicket. I learned a lot from him, watching footage over and over of how he managed to get that ball to wobble and nip at pace, and kind of found my own direction on it, from starting off kind of really aggressive, almost cross-seam, because I was worried that it was still going to swing, and if it wasn't lined up properly, it was just going to be the worst ball in the world. So from quite aggressive to getting kind of more upright to where I found myself comfortable. And I thought to myself, yeah, well, it's something I'm going to look at and go forward, and if Hashim Amla thinks it's hard to play, it's probably quite a good sounding board.
0: it's really fascinating because that, you know, that your generation, a lot of you guys had very, very good

0: solid careers, and then the wobble ball comes along and you all look like golden gods afterwards. How quickly did you realize that this kind of unlocks, I don't even know the best way. The best way of explaining it to people who don't understand what we're talking about is traditionally you would either hold the seam dead straight or you could hold an angle when you're trying to swing it. But when you hold it dead straight, you keep hitting the seam over and over again. So you get exaggerated movement, but for about 5 to 10 overs. What the wobble ball allows for is for you to miss the seam a bunch of times so the seam doesn't go flat. And then when it hits it, you get that extravagant movement. So how quickly do you realize this is much better than swing?
1: Oh, until guys started leaving balls and about fifth stump and off stump kept getting uprooted, I thought this is all right. And then one pitch is on off stump and they played it and it nips away and nicks it to first slip. And I'm like, I don't have to change it. I'm literally trying to bowl one ball here. But because of that variation that you speak about, you actually don't know what it's going to do. And so many batters and players have asked me through the years, do you know which way it's going to nip? And sometimes I say yes, just to throw them off a little bit, but majority of the time I don't have a clue.
0: There are a couple of bowlers who do have the control of it, but there's not many. Most people it just goes one way or the other, right?
1: Yeah. Towards the end of the season, so in September now, this first class season, I would have bowled over 400 overs. By September, I could start to feel it. And go, yep, I think I can hold. And it was probably more one just holding up and going straight than actually going the other way. But I don't think people don't kind of... the biggest mistake bowlers wanting to bowl wobble seam is that they actually try to wobble it. Where I think if you've started off bowling swing, your wrist is, especially away swing, your wrist is in a pretty good position. And to get it to swing away is the strongest bowling position that you could be in. It's the perfect ball. It's what everyone's trying to bowl, is this good away swing. And then to nip it, especially the one that nips in, which creates the most trouble, is they actually start to push it. And as soon as your wrist starts to fall off it because you're trying to push it in to create that nibble or that nip, you actually start to lose energy on it. You start to lose the revs and the bite in the pitch. So the easiest way to go out is actually to find a comfortable wobble seam and try bowl your best away swinger and let it work from there, because that is where your wrist is in the strongest position with the most revs and the most energy behind the ball.
0: All right, let's go rapid fire, Kyle. What's the best country in the world to bowl the wobble ball?
1: The UK.
0: That makes sense. What's the best country in the world to swing the ball?
1: The UK.
0: What's the best country in the world to bowl back of a length?
1: Australia.
0: What's the best country in the world to bowl reverse swing?
1: Anywhere in the subcontinent.
0: What's the best place in the world to bowl a bouncer? Yeah, I thought that was a harder one. I thought I would have agreed with you on most of the others, but that was one where I couldn't really think about it either.
1: So, the places like...
0: I was thinking Australia because of the big boundaries.
1: Australia because of the big boundary, but... What's your definition of a good bouncer?
0: Well, what I mean is that, like... So one of the reasons it's a good place to bowl in Australia is you actually have to hit the ball very hard if you're playing an attacking shot. And it's also not that hard to bowl the bouncer. Whereas in England, you actually need to put in a little bit more to bowl the bouncer. So South Africa might be a middle ground, but the South African grounds aren't that big. So a top edge can fly.
1: Yeah. It's an interesting angle. I didn't really think of...
0: Did I take it too far?
1: ...the angle. No, no, no.
0: Is this like the Birdle chat?
1: No, I'm not thinking of the batter necessarily pulling it. That sounds
0: like a bowler. I'm not thinking about the batter. I didn't even realise he was there.
1: I'm thinking of where... Australia's going to be quite a consistent bounce.
0: Yep.
1: So you pretty much will know it's going to come through at a general height. So for a batter to duck, probably South Africa, Australia... pretty easy.
0: Yeah, I get you that. West Indies then might come in.
1: West Indies, even a place like the subcontinent and some pitches here in the UK, the overfull example will be similar to South Africa, where that bouncer will be quite consistent come past your head. Move to other grounds where that bounce isn't as consistent, you might get one kind of shoulder height, one head height, and then suddenly that pull shot becomes quite difficult because you might top edge, bottom edge, miss it. Or you might actually just wear one because you think, oh, that's going to sail over my head, and then you get hit. So I think my definition of a good bouncer is the direction of it. So I wouldn't necessarily, the easiest place to bowl a bouncer would probably be Australia.
0: Yeah.
1: The hardest places to play it are probably on those places, the West Indies or the subcontinent even, where, yes, you have to put more in it, but where that ball's actually going to end up in relation to the batter creates more doubt than a place in Australia.
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17: We're expecting delays in central London. A large protest expected after 12 noon, heading from Victoria Embankment to Waterloo Station, then on to Whitehall. In Gloucestershire, there's weekend roadworks closing the A417 at Cirencester and Birdlip. There's been an accident involving a lorry in Nottinghamshire. It's currently blocking the southbound side of the A1 Great North Road from Carlton Trent to Cromwell. And also at Gailey in Staffordshire, weekend roadworks have closed the A5 Watling Street until Monday. I'm Simon James.
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21: Right, let's play, it says, and it'll run all the way through the slip court and all along the floor for four, and Matt Renshaw has 50.
22: Yeah, outstanding innings from Matt Renshaw.
23: Mulder in the government.
22: Edge, and taken. Mulder grabs his third, his stay at the crease ends. South Africa have their first wicket of the day.
21: Mulder is in. Edge bowled stark! That is an absolute seed of doom.
22: Now that is a naughty little 1-2.
21: Yeah, Mulder will start the new over. He's bowling to Renshaw, who's whipped this backward of square for four.
22: Full and driven in the offside for four. Renshaw moves into the 80s.
21: Whip wide of Bavuma at mid-on. It's going to go for four. Renshaw's going to 95. Renshaw plays this one on the onside. Beat Bavuma. Wide of him, he'll go away for four. And there is Matt Renshaw's second test match 100.
0: Class 100. That is top quality.
22: Welcome back to TalkSport 2 and the TalkSport Cricket YouTube channel for the afternoon session on day two between Australia and South Africa at Durban. Well, it's Australia's day so far. They resumed it 187 for 6 after 65.2 overs. And in the first session of the day, they put on 90 runs for the loss of just two wickets. Matt Renshaw, the star and the story of the day so far. He's reached his second test match 100 almost a full decade after his first. It's the sixth longest gap between a first and second test 100 of all time. Mushtaq Ali holds the record, 12 years and 59 days for him. Frank Woolley, Charles McCartney, Vijay Merchant and Hamilton Mazikadze above Matt Renshaw. We're about a minute or so away from the start of the second session. I'm Yazron, alongside me Jared Kimber. Jared, what did you make of the morning session?
0: Yeah, I think South Africa just didn't get it right. I think when it comes down to it, I do think this pitch has flattened out a little bit, so I don't want to throw their bowlers or their captaincy completely under the bus. But I just don't think they had solid plans. I'm not really sure. It's really interesting. Outside of Norkia, I don't really know what the other four bowlers are, what they're thinking at certain times. And then I thought they let Renshaw. Renshaw was batting so well, and I just think with Renshaw, the best thing to do, because he is a limited player, is put the fielders back where he's going to hit boundaries and get Nathan Lyon on strike. And instead, they kept trying to attack Renshaw, and he was batting so well that they ended up with that, was it, I think you and I might have been on, like a 20 or 30 run period, which actually kind of broke their backs. And now, I think Australia would be disappointed if they don't crawl up to 300. And 300 on this surface with Josh Hazlewood and Pat Cummins and Stark and Lyon to bowl on it feels like a pretty decent total to me.
22: Yeah, 102 off 218 for Matt Renshaw. 10 boundaries, just one of those in front of square on the offside. He's been very
0: and that
22: patient.
0: That was by accident.
22: He's known as... No, it was a good shot, to be fair, as he grew in confidence. But yeah, he's known where his areas are. He stuck to it. And South Africa probably afforded him a little bit too much through the leg side, a little bit too leg side, and then bowling towards him. He's been very patient and he's got the job done so far.
0: He's not as limited as he was when he first played in Test cricket, but the fact that there was the one cover drive, you're right, but it's a bit like when Dom Sibley hits a it's a bit like when Dom Sibley hit a cover drive, but it was like when he was already on 80. You know, at that point he's in and he can play those shots, whereas I think they just allowed it a little bit too much. But I think he's batted beautifully. And to be fair, I think if I'm South Africa, I am looking at this game. They have one informed batter and they've made it to 300. That's a little bit disappointing from our perspective. But I'm really happy for Renshaw. You know, I covered him when he first made his debut. I didn't think he should have made his debut at the time. But I think Australia treated him a lot better than England treated Zach Crawley. He was made to go off and earn it and come back, whereas Zach Crawley was given champagne and caviar and cigars and be like, no, you're doing great. And it's like Renshaw is someone who has worked on his game and come back. And he's a different player than when he first played, right? He was an opener at that stage who we didn't even think about how he played spin. And now look at what he's become. So good on him.
22: So how is he a different player now? Because he was also their opener in their previous test match against Bangladesh.
0: Yeah, I still think he can open. I just think at that stage he was probably more a conventional Queenslander in that he was very good against the fast bowling. Yes, he was one-dimensional and you could bowl outside off stump and he wouldn't play a shot. But, you know, he could handle the new ball. Whereas I think now he's probably Australia's second best player of spin behind Smith, would you say, in this side? I can't think of anyone else. I certainly wouldn't have head that high. And that has come from nowhere, right? So he's a much more rounded player, even if he doesn't hit the ball everywhere. Can use his feet to spin, can sweep as well. And when he first came in, of course, he wasn't any good against white ball. And now he's made himself into a really handy white ball player. I thought he was probably, you know, outside of Mitch Marsh, probably their best bat in the one-day series as well. So all credit goes to him. And it also shows if you let someone mature and work on their game, they can come back. Where if you keep telling them that everything they're doing is great, they probably don't work on their game in the same way.
22: Yeah, and he's been so good through the leg side, but sometimes off balls that aren't particularly leg side at all. The two boundaries he struck when he was in his 90s were taken from deliveries that were actually outside his off stump, sumptuously timed. And yeah, he's played so nicely.
0: His ability to hit the ball to backward square leg from outside off stump with a closed face is like, it's almost Graham Smith level.
22: Yeah, he's been so good so far. He walks out to the middle with a little strut in his step, as you'd expect. There's a man on 102 not out of 218 deliveries with his side, 277 for 8. Reminder that Australia were 124 for 6 yesterday afternoon after that Ungrik Norkia double strike, 2 wickets and 3 balls to leave Australia 6 down. But Matt Renshaw first alongside Pat Cummins, then Mitchell Starc, and now Nathan Lyon have got Australia up to a very, very strong first innings total. I guess when we're trying to assess where Australia are in this game, we've got to factor in conditions, and it's been quite slow so far across the first 2 days, but also the relative oppositions, right? These are two bowling heavy sides, two sides who are stronger in their bowling compared to their batting. And with that in mind, 277 for 8 feels like a pretty good score. It's going to be Keshav Maharaj to start the afternoon session, bowling over the wicket to Renshaw.
0: Yeah, I think we saw that the pitch has flattened out a little bit, but we also saw Vian Mulder bowl Mitchell Starc with one that pitched on leg and hit off, right? So there's still deviation out there.
22: Maharaj into Renshaw, tossed up, driven firmly to mid off, no run, and slip and leg slip in place for Renshaw immediately after the interval.
0: And again, they've still got the catches in. I don't know if this is a good move or not, but they're not going to defensive bowling.
22: Maharaj in again. Renshaw looks to reverse sweep, misses it. Very, very brief cry for LBW, but Renshaw struck well outside the line of off stump.
0: What have you made of... I think Temba Bavuma is a fantastic captain in many ways. I'm not sure reviewing is one of his main skills.
22: Full again and whipped through the onside for a single. It just feels like Australia haven't been tested that much today in terms of their thinking as much as anything else. It feels like Renshaw's been pretty comfortable actually letting Lyon have the strike. Perhaps other than against Norkia. And Lyon's been good in defence. He's been there for 34 deliveries so far, just to 7 runs. Lyon facing this time. Looks to cut a ball that wasn't that short. Misses it. Tidily taken by Verena behind the stumps, but this partnership, Jared, now worth 48 runs. They've been together for 15.2 overs, really hurting South Africa.
0: Especially because it's coming on the back of the Cummins one, right? So it's twice they've had a chance.
22: Tossed up this time by Maharaj, defended behind square into the offside. So dot ball, just 1 run from the first over after lunch break. Australia 278 for 8.
0: Yeah, I think that must be getting frustrated now. I wonder if what we'll see from each end here. Will we see Harmer at the other end, or will we see one of the quicks? This is really where you just should throw the ball to your bowler who averages 21 and he just cleans it up, right? I mean, Marco Jansen is 4, but unfortunately when he bowled to line before, he was all over the shop.
22: Yeah, he wasn't just straying in line. He became a little bit more medium fast and fast medium, not quite as intense as he was first up. Harmer to start from the other end, bowling to Renshaw, first ball defended, again operating with a slip and leg slip.
0: I'm not massively surprised. The seamers did bowl quite a bit in the first session as well, but I also think that they at least think with their spin it's going to be on the spot.
22: Harmer into Renshaw, slightly flatter. Renshaw clips the ball straight to mid-wicket. Along the floor, though, no run.
0: I don't know what it is, but there's a slight tell when Harmer's going to bowl his quicker ball, the straighter one. But I don't know if it's just because we're behind him and we can see it.
22: Harmer, again, slightly flatter, driven firmly to mid-off for no run.
0: He brings his hand sort of behind it more rather than coming around. And I wonder if Renshaw can pick it, because clearly the 1,000 people he's got out in the first class cricket haven't picked it before. But just from this angle, every time he bowled yesterday, I was like, that's going to be the quicker one again. And Renshaw played it like he was seeing it as well.
22: Oh, into Renshaw, a bit more air this time, a little bit slower, just 78.6 kph. It's interesting that Harmer was the star of South Africa's tour of Asia this time last year. Drawn series in Pakistan and that 2-0 victory in India. Brilliant in that series against India, Harmer into Renshaw. Renshaw goes down the ground, it's up in the air, and it falls safely. Long off was in. It's a one bounce four. Show of aggression from Renshaw, but it's a relatively low risk shot given the field. He picks up four, he moves on to 107.
0: Yeah, I think you're right. I don't think he played it beautifully. I think he really got his weight out towards the ball. He just sort of threw his hand through it, but he knew he was going to get it over the top.
22: Renshaw slightly flatter, fired in towards leg stump, but Renshaw works into the offside for a single. He will retain the strike, 5 runs from the over. Australia 2-8, 3-3. My point, Jared, was on Harmer, that in terms of test cricket for South Africa, most recently Harmer's the form guy, but actually he's arguably had his quietest ever year for Essex in the county championship. He's one of the few South Africans who's played a lot of red ball cricket recently. Averaged north of 35 with the ball. If you look at the list of spinners in Division 1, it's a rare occasion where Harmer's not actually the standout guy.
0: I didn't follow that, so he's not in the form of... He just looks to me like Harmer at his best is so... The subtle changes between pace are like... I think he's a better spinner than someone like Mitch Santner, but he's very similar to Mitch Santner in that you don't see them coming.
22: Maharaj into Renshaw, tossed up, driven firmly on the floor, mid-off back this time, just one run. Or do they take it, actually? We'll let you know in a second. Dot ball. Renshaw turns down the single. He stays on strike. Maharaj into Renshaw again. Tossed up, same again, exactly the same, driven firmly too long off, who's just off the rope now, potentially trying to tempt Renshaw in taking on that shot. But that boundary in the previous over, mid-off was right up.
0: Well, I think they've brought him in 15 metres just to make sure there's definitely not a two, because he was probably too deep on that first one.
22: All right, in again. Renshaw looking to reverse sweep and does so brilliantly. Reverse sweeps through point. Intersects the boundary riders on the offside. He picks up his second boundary of the session. He's on to 112. And as you can hear, crowd really quiet at the moment as Australia build up towards 300. Attempted reverse sweep again, doesn't get hold of it. Along the floor, Verena tries to stop the ball and it comes to a stop by first slip.
0: Verena almost did the splits trying to stop that as well, which he didn't really need to do either. Just watching Maharaj compared to Harmer, Maharaj just looks like he's in a slightly better rhythm. And maybe that is, as you said, Harmer wasn't in form.
22: Maharaj into Renshaw, driven towards long on. This time Renshaw does take the single with one ball remaining in the over. Yeah, it just does feel, Jared, that there's not really an intensity to South Africa's cricket at the moment. We're only 10 minutes into the second session on day two.
0: Yeah.
22: And it does just feel a little bit flat. Maharaj into line, slip and silly point in place. Well wide of off stump. Lyon plays the cut shot, but it's along the ground to backward point for no run. 5 runs from that over. Australia 2-8, 8-8.
0: You know, we've seen Australia, especially probably under Pat Cummins as much as anything, become this team that will bowl defensively for long periods. Who will just be like, oh, no, this is a spot for the batters, so we're just going to dry it up. South Africa haven't really done that. And yet, they've let the games drift and just let the innings drift a little bit. It still could be more than enough if they can get on top of Australia, but it just feels like it's well beyond awkward. They've really... there's no way I thought coming here today that I wouldn't be seeing South Africa be batting by now. We were thinking we'd see them last night.
22: Harmer continues again, starts the ball well outside off stump. Renshaw plays it into the offside for no run.
0: I think long off has gone back now for Harmer, hasn't he?
22: Yeah, slight change of intent from Renshaw, I think, after lunch break. A couple of really attacking shots. That lofted drive long down the ground. Driven firmly again by Renshaw, but well fielded by cover. That reverse sweep too. He's on to 113. Yeah, this partnership now worth 58. Harmer into Renshaw, much, much flatter. Defended into the leg side. Could have taken the single, but Renshaw decides against it.
0: It's the faster ball from Harmer that just hasn't worked. The slower off-spinner has been fine, but again, you just see that. He's just sort of almost dragging it and pushing it through rather than it coming through. Clearly, I mean, Cam might explain it better later, but just doesn't look like he's effortlessly bowling the cricket ball like he would have 2 or 3 years ago.
22: Harmer in again. That's a beautiful delivery. Slightly slower. Bit of air. Draws Renshaw forward. Grip off the surface. Beats the outside edge. Smart take from Berena behind the stump, but very, very nearly. Breakthrough for South Africa. Smile from Renshaw in acknowledgement of an excellent delivery.
0: That was a beautiful delivery. That's what I mean. The normal off spinner, I don't think he's had any issue with.
22: Fired in from Harmer. But again, Renshaw picks up a fairly easy single towards the end of an over, giving Lyon just one delivery to face. That is where I feel where South Africa have been lacking a little bit. That felt a little bit too easy for Renshaw.
0: Why would you... Yeah, why did they not bring the field in?
22: The second over in a row in which Renshaw has faced the first five deliveries.
0: But the other one, he stole the single. Do you remember? That one was... The fielder was just out.
22: And Lyon has one ball to negotiate, and negotiate it he does. Defends it into the leg side for no run. One run from the over, Australia, 289 for 8.
0: Yeah, I'm with you. What was fascinating is I had a look at the field afterwards to see if there was anyone who was frustrated with that single, and no one seemed to really... If that was Pat Cummins who did that, Steve Smith and Manus Labuschagne, you would have been able to see in their body language that they were frustrated at that sort of thing. Aidan Markram was the player I was looking at because he's another captain, you know, natural captain as well. And he just looked like, no, that's fine. That was all part of our plan to let him get a single off the fifth ball to a sweeper that it was easy for him to push the ball to. It's very bizarre.
22: It's going to be Maharaj to continue. Wicketless so far. 14 overs, none for 52. Bowling over the wicket to Renshaw, flat, slightly short. Renshaw pulls it too long on for no run.
0: Do you know what they're doing? They're bowling like they just expect a wicket is going to happen, so it doesn't matter.
22: Yeah, we've had 33.1 overs of spin so far. Yet to see a wicket from either Harmer or Maharaj. Renshaw looks to reverse sweep a ball. That is an extraordinary shot. Looks to reverse sweep a ball that was outside his leg stump. Lyon comes back for two. And he ends up hitting that ball basically to deep extra cover.
0: I don't think I've ever seen anyone reverse sweep the ball wide of mid-off for two. And he's ended up getting the two because Via Mulder was not at any stage thinking that ball was coming to him. And well done to Lyon for realising straight away that it might be in the gap as well. But they're beating him with the middle of the bat and they're beating him with the toe.
22: Yeah, it's really good from Lyon. Immediately senses the opportunity for two. Maharaj in again to Renshaw, who this time plays off the back foot to mid-wicket for no run.
0: Wonder if this pitch might help Lyon more as a spinner just because of the bounce.
22: Maharaj into Renshaw, who's down on one knee again. Reverse sweeps firmly to deep backward point. They take the single this time. Lyon this time will have two balls to face in this over rather than one. But again, South Africa surely would have sensed that Renshaw would be looking for a single off the fourth ball of the over, and it didn't feel like there was anything different to the first three.
0: No, I'm with you. I don't really understand what the theory is. I'd almost be willing for the last three balls of the over to be like, if you want to hit some boundaries, you can, but we want a full over with line and just put everyone around the bat. And last time, when Maharaj had a chance to bowl to line, he bowled a wide half volley. So they've got the second slip coming in, so I like that.
22: Yeah, Maharaj did not get it right last time round to line. How does he go this time? Gives it some air, pitches on mid and leg, no turn though, so line defends the ball fairly comfortably into the leg side.
0: Just a little bit too full and a little bit too straight, but at least it made him play it, and there was a chance of an LBW.
22: How does he finish it? Maharaj, it's a good delivery, maybe slightly too full again though. Line defence, end of the over, three from it. Australia, 292 for eight.
0: If you are a South African fan, the one thing I quite often look for though is how easy it looks for tail enders. This does look like a slightly better pitch than we have seen at other times. Nathan Lyon, he's played and missed a little bit off pace and spin, but it hasn't looked unplayable for Nathan Lyon. It's not like he's been holding in or anything of that sort. So it's certainly even off a little bit, but as we said before, Australia's a bowling side, and maybe I wondered if the overspin of Nathan Lyon might help more than the side spin of Harmer and Maharaj.
22: Looks like it will be spin again. Harmer into Renshaw, who looks to hit the ball high over the leg side, but the ball falls safely. He didn't really get hold of it. The ball plugs near the deep mid-wicket boundary. They come back for two. Renshaw looking to be aggressive again, but doing so with limited control.
0: It was a really, really interesting shot, that, because he didn't need to play it. And the minute it went straight up in the air, I just thought that has to be out court. But there's no one out on the boundary at deep mid-wicket. So he's just hitting it. Wherever they don't have a fielder out on the boundary, he'll take the chance.
22: Harmer into Renshaw again. Very, very full, driven to Harmer, who picks the ball up and motions to shy the ball back towards the keeper, but keeps hold of it.
0: It's kind of what I was saying before. If you're going to do this, just put everyone back on the boundary and have the slip and the leg slip still.
22: Oh, into Renshaw again. Pace off. Tempting Renshaw to play a similar shot to the one he played first up this over. But Renshaw just pushes it down to long off for no run. So three deliveries left in the over. This is where Renshaw previously has started to look to take the single.
0: Well, Verena came up then, and I think he was trying to talk to Harmer or Bavuma, and said something, but no one listened to him.
22: And there's no change into the field. Harmer to Renshaw. Pace off. Just a touch for Harmer. Good delivery, good length. Renshaw defends it back to the bowler for no run. Two balls remaining in the over.
0: The ball just stopping in the surface a little bit on a few drives off the spinners, actually.
22: Can Renshaw pinch a single here? Harmer to Renshaw. It's a poor delivery from Harmer down the leg side, well outside Renshaw's leg stump, so it's a very easy single for the Australian left-hander, and it means it's another over where Nathan Lyon has just one delivery to face.
0: That's a terrible delivery, isn't it? I can't imagine Simon Harmer bowling that 3 years ago. I don't know. I don't even know what the thought process is with that ball, because and they didn't have the field up, right? He could just do it.
22: Harmer into line. It's a good delivery from Harmer. It's a good length ball. Turns into the right-hander. But it's confidently defended into the ground for no run. Three runs from that over. Australia now 295 for eight after 102 overs. This partnership now worth 65 runs off 126 deliveries. Australia were 230 for eight when Vian Mulder bowled Mitchell Starc with a peach or six with the second new ball. But Dan Gallant, who joins me now, an oddly passive start to the afternoon session for the home side.
1: Really, really poor. Surely all the talk and lunch will be, guys, let's hit the ground running, let's get some intensity, let's...
22: Maharaj into Renshaw.
1: Let's put the pressure on the Aussies. But yeah, really, really flat. If there's any stage in an innings where a team should bring some gist, to use a South African term, is straight after a break, but they've not done that.
22: Maharaj into Renshaw. Appeal for LBW, but that hit well outside the leg stump. Arad bowling over the wicket to the left-handed Renshaw. Dan, you're going to have to explain what that word means.
2: It just means a bit of oomph, a bit of energy, a bit of life. You know, chias. And I don't think they've had much chias.
22: Arad into Renshaw again, who gets across his stumps to manipulate the ball into the leg side.
2: Well, Mario's got his hands in there as if he's come close to a wicket. And yes, I mean, if he misses it, it hits his pads in line. But I question the angle that he's taking here. Maybe you can help me out, but I don't quite see how they think they're going to get Renshaw out. Or maybe they're not even trying to anymore.
22: Mirage in again to Renshaw. Tossed up this time, and it's another really straightforward single for Renshaw in the back half of an over. He seems perfectly content leaving Lyon with one or two balls left at the end of each over. He does not look interested in the single in the first three, but over after over he's picking up simple singles with the field back off the fourth or fifth deliveries of the over. So Maharaj will get two balls to Lyon with two slips and a silly point in place. The Lions look comfortable so far. Flat delivery. Lyon looks to push the ball into the offside, but hits the ball straight to the fielder at City Point for no run. One ball remaining in the over. And Lyon survive another. Tossed up. Lyon well forward. Good footwork. One run from the over. Australia going very nicely here. They're 296 for 8. This partnership now worth 66.
2: Of how many overs have they been together?
22: 21 and a half overs.
2: This partnership has been for 21 and a half overs. I mean, no, did not see that coming. When Wilder bowled Stark, you thought, okay, we're going to run through him here. I mean, I really don't want to sound like the pessimistic cricket, South African cricket journalist fan on air right now, but you do feel that this game is not just drifting away from South Africa. I mean, they're going to have to bat really, really well now to get back into this game.
22: Absolutely. Australia 296 for 8. After 103 overs, brilliant recovery. They were 124 for 6 yesterday afternoon. It's going to be spin again. Simon Harmer to continue. Bowling to Renshaw, who's made a quite magnificent 121 not out.
2: Spin again. You've got a guy who's just had his feet up for the session, and we'll get back to that now.
22: Harmer into Renshaw. Flatter delivery, defending the offside for no run.
2: I know that Henrik Nokia wasn't as threatening this morning as he was yesterday, but you've still got Australia's number 10 at the crease. And yeah, sure, you might not get six balls at him, but don't you want him with the ball in his hand at some point against him, even if it's just one ball?
22: Harmer in again to Renshaw. Tossed up this time, just outside Renshaw's leg stump. He drives the ball to long off for no run. Question for you, Daniel. South Africa have this extraordinary record under Themba Bavuma. He's been captain for 12 games. They've won 11 of them, drawn one, and that game was rain affected when South Africa were on top. So he's had a brilliant captaincy tenure so far. Harmer in again to Renshaw, who drives. Immediate call of two from Renshaw. The ball finds the gap. It's wide of long off, and Renshaw picks up two fairly comfortably in the end. Score now 298 for 8. But how many games in this winning streak have been when Slavko had to spend significant time in the field? They've had, when I think of their success even in Asia, they've been pretty low scoring games, right? And at home, of course, teams haven't regularly been scoring more than 250 over the last few years in Slavko. Harmer in again to Renshaw, who drives down the ground. Harmer gets a good hand on it, diving to his right to prevent the ball reaching long off.
2: Yeah, it's a great question. As you got me stumped, Chad, I don't have that to hand, but I guess this is where, as a captain, you really earn your keep, don't you? It's one thing to say, well, I'll just toss the new ball to Kagiso Rabada and he'll run in and get some wickets. But yeah, how are you able to think outside the box now?
22: Harmer, flatter delivery to Renshaw, slightly leg side. It's another straightforward single for Renshaw. There's no one there with that trajectory of the ball, flat, honed in on his leg stump. He's such a good player through the leg side. It's an easy single. And once more, Lyon has just one delivery to face in the over.
2: Yeah, so a challenge for Bavuma. I said just before the break that maybe he's a bit out of sorts as a captain, you know, not hasn't had his eye in.
22: Harmer into Lyon. Pace off. Slightly short delivery and very comfortably negotiated by line. Three runs from that over, Australia 2.993. I guess the point is, Dan, if you can't immediately think of a game where they've had to wrestle back things when the opposition has scored 300, that kind of proves a point. It kind of happened regularly under Bavuma's captaincy. They've been very, very good in a certain type of game. Also, bear in mind, it's a different configuration to their attack as well. So it is a different challenge for Bavuma compared to most of the games that he's had so far as captain.
2: Yeah, and I hope I'm not coming across as like sticking the boot into a guy who's not lost a test as captain. He clearly knows what he's doing. He's clearly a good captain. But yeah, I would like to just see something not funky for the sake of being funky. You know, you don't just want to throw in guys in random positions just because. But sometimes as a captain, yeah, just do something a little different. Get someone in the batter's eye line. Change your bowlers. You know, have a different approach.
22: Well, time for something different. Marco Jansen into the attack for the first time this afternoon. 2 for 49 so far from his 24 overs. Picked up the wicket of Nick Mannensen for a duck yesterday morning. And also Steve Smith immediately after the lunch break yesterday caught in the cordon for 25. Jansen into Renshaw, bowling over the wicket, short first up. So, Dan, you got your wish, something different.
2: Yeah, there you go. Why not? You never know. You know, Renshaw's on 124, faced 257 balls. What if he goes for that swipe? What if he tries to take on the bounce? But still, pretty conventional field. Was it two slips? Was it two slips in a gully? Pointers out wide, out in the boundary, cover, mid-off. Don't know. Get someone catching in the covers, maybe. Throw in a leg slip if you're going to start doing this short approach. I mean, yes, I know he's on 100 and the wicket's lying, but...
22: Jansen into Renshaw again. It's a good delivery, just back of a length. Outside is off stump, but confidently defended into the offside for no run.
2: If Renshaw's going to be the one farming the strike, then he's the one you've got to try and get out. And it does feel like South Africa are sort of hoping for something to happen rather than intending for something to happen.
22: Something to keep an eye on with Jansen is his pace. He was up towards the 140 kilometre per hour mark yesterday and first thing this morning. But as the day and the innings progress, speeds are down somewhat. In the high 120s at the moment. It's another decent delivery just outside Renshaw's off stump. But Renshaw, a guy who's opened the batting in the majority of his professional career, a very good judger of line, lets that one go through to Verena.
2: And just to defend Bavuma a little bit after tearing lumps out of him, because the bowlers haven't been able to settle on a plan, you know, they've been both sides of the wicket, their lengths have been varied, it's almost impossible for a captain to say, okay, I'm going to set this field for you. So Jansen's in the channel, you know, I guess what's going to happen in the next ball now?
22: Jansen to Renshaw, and it's exactly what Dan was saying. Bavuma's bowlers have not been able to hold their line. So that ball was outside Renshaw's leg stump and it gave him a very simple single taking opportunity. One that he takes and one that brings him up to 125 and Australia up to 300. 300 for eight. This partnership now worth 70.
2: Yeah, case in point there, right? Bavuma's maybe asking Jansen, right, can you start off with a bumper, but then I want you to settle on that line. We've got the cover, we've got the three men catching behind. Look, cricket's hard, right? Bowling's hard. These are good batters, but Marco Jansen is just better than that. He's just better than that.
22: Australia have been able to add 23 fairly uneventful runs in the first 29 minutes of the session. So South Africa just taking their time to get their field right for Nathan Lyon. So Lyon facing pace for the first time this session. Jansen's going to bowl from around the wicket to the Australian tail ender, who's faced 44 deliveries so far. Ryan Rickleton is under the lid at short leg. So field set for some chin music for Nathan Lyon. What does Jansen do? Around the wicket to Lyon. Just a length delivery that's very safely played from Lyon for no run.
2: That's it. I mean, unless that was the double bluff, right? But I don't think Lyon's going to be expecting this next ball to be up at him anyway. You got two balls at Lyon. You got the man under the lid. Why not bump him twice? Again, I want to show some self-awareness. I realize that it's a lot easier to sit here and say, well, why don't you just bounce him out? But yeah, come on. One more ball. No leg slip, but the man is short leg in place.
22: Jansen into Lyon. Another length delivery just outside off stump. The Lyon defends off the back foot for no run. Jansen completes his 25th over. He's got figures of 2 for 50 so far. Australia 300 for 8. A fine comeback from their position earlier in the game. 1, 2, 4 for 6 when Pat Cummins joined Matt Renshaw in the middle. And it's Renshaw just in his second test back into the side, but first in the middle order. He's been the star. 125 not out from 260 deliveries. So good through the leg side. Has the ability to work balls from outside off stump through mid-wicket, sometimes straighter than mid-wicket. Harmer to continue full. And Renshaw looks to drive the ball through the offside, but just finds a man at cover. No run.
2: Yeah, so this is now the second best stand of the innings.
22: Harmer into Renshaw. Ball just full on middle and off stump, defended by Renshaw for no run.
2: Such a tricky spot to be in as a bowler, right? Because you feel like, well, do I start settling into a rhythm and maybe can force the mistake, or do I try something different? Renshaw really playing with the bowlers.
22: Harmer to Renshaw with a slip and leg slip still in place. Renshaw tries to drive a ball that wasn't that full and once more finds cover. And I guess another illustration, Dan, of the type of test match this is and how different this is for South Africa at the moment. Mark Jansen's bowled 25 overs. He has only bowled more than 25 overs in innings twice in test cricket, and he hasn't done so for 4 years. Harmer into Renshaw, who defends off the back foot, slightly flatter delivery. I guess an illustration of the type of test matches that South Africa have been a part of, but also the challenge for Jansen, a guy who's played one first-class game since the Guwahati test match in November last year. He's bowling almost the most he's ever bowled in a test innings. Flat, slightly short, and that length that was shorter than Harmer would have liked enables Renshaw to work the ball into the leg side for a single, and once more an over of spin ends with line facing, just a solitary ball at the end of it.
2: Harmer's bowled, he hasn't bowled a boundary ball every over, but he's bowled at least one ball every over that has just been way too easy for Renshaw to rotate. That was another one.
22: Definitely. Harmer to line. Not a lot of pace in that one at all. And that's just defended off the back foot for no run. Australia 301 for 8. Some more thoughts from Dan Gallen before Andrew McKenna takes you through the next half an hour or so.
2: Yeah, just to underline the points I've been making, that last ball, Lyons got one ball against Harmer and there's a short leg in place and a slip, but no other catches. We know that Lyons not going to try and drop and take a single. He's not going to try and nudge it in the gap. He just wants to remain on strike and not go out. So if you're Bavuma, why not say, hey, what the heck, let's just put six guys under the lid. Let's put a leg slip in place. Let's ask Harmer to toss it up above the eye line and maybe compel line into mistake. It just feels very, what's the word, Macca's? Timid, a bit samey, a bit drifting, all of the above.
3: Baffling. Maybe this is a question for the good people watching and listening on the TalkSport Cricket YouTube channel. As we start a new over, Jansen will go in and bowl to Renshaw. It's straight to the defence. There's no run. So if you are on the YouTube channel and you are a subscriber and you can send us a comment, I have a question for you. What is the collective noun for brain farts? Because at the moment, South Africa are having one after another after another. Well, I do not get what they're doing here.
2: Well, I would challenge that, because at least a brain fart shows that you're doing something.
3: Yeah, okay.
2: What is the absence of a brain fart?
3: Well, yeah. Renshaw, 126 not out will remain on that as he push drives into the cover region. Rickleton will do the fielding and there's no run. Yeah, I mean, there's just a lot of basic things that are not happening. They've not spotted that Renshaw's taking the single fourth or fifth ball. They're not putting any pressure in. They're not bringing the field in. There's just no pressure. And this is stuff that you teach 12 and 13 year olds. That's the bit I don't understand. These are really intelligent, high quality cricketers. In goes Jansen, down the leg side. Renshaw has a swing at it, doesn't get anything on it. It's through to Varane, no run. 301 for 8.
2: Great stat that's just come in. This is the highest total by any side that's lost their sixth wicket on 124. So it shows how, I mean, this tail hasn't wagged. It's, I don't know. What's it done?
3: It is swinging around like a fan blade. That's how much it's going. It's absolutely swishing. Yeah. This has turned the game on its head. In goes Jansen once again. Slightly back of a length. Renshaw is coming forward but ends up riding the bounce, drops it in at his toes, and his 269th delivery is not scored off. He's got 126 to his name so far. And, yeah, South Africa have problems. If you were with us yesterday, you'll remember the boys were talking about 250 being a really good total. Well, we're now looking at 350. Because at the moment, 301 for 8. Renshaw isn't just managing the tail. He's taking it to wherever he wants to go. And at the moment, South Africa have no breaks for this. In goes Jansen to Renshaw. Little late inducker, actually. Back in towards the left-hander. Pushed towards mid-on. No run. 71 from 155 balls this partnership. Nathan Lyon, 7 from 47.
2: That last ball from Jansen at least would have been hitting the stumps that forced Renshaw to play down the line. And we've looked at his wagon wheel. There have been no runs through the V. So it shows how difficult scoring down the ground is. Maybe that's the tactic to Renshaw. Just hit the stumps. I know that sounds simple again, but you know, not enough of those.
3: Final ball of the over. 5 dots so far. In goes Jansen. It's off his chest, in the air, through square leg. Is it going to go all the way to the boundary? Yes, it is. And South Africa probably are happy with that in a weird kind of way. Keshav Maharaj was the man chasing, but he didn't want to chase too hard because the boundary off the final ball means that Nathan Lyon will be on strike first ball of the next over, but it does mean 4 more to the total. 305 for 8 here on TalkSport 2 and the TalkSport Cricket YouTube channel.
2: Yeah, a wry smile from Renshaw. He didn't mean to time that as well as he did, but that's how well he's seeing it and playing it. He really rode the bounce really high, almost like chest height, nipple height, and he's steered that through square leg for 4. Now, I know there was spin in the last over, but if Henrik Nokia is not charging in with steam kind of coming out of his nose to bowl 6 balls at Nathan Lyon, then we're going to be start throwing some furniture around, I think.
3: Well, Nokia has bowled 21 overs so far. That was Jansen's 26. Mulder's bowled 22. 16 from Maharaj, 22 from Harmer. And as we mentioned, they only bowled 66 overs yesterday because of the light. So the workloads have not been massive so far for the bowlers in this game. But they are having to go to the well a little bit here. Right, it is Nokia. Has replaced Harmer. 2 for 71, and he's got Lyon on strike. 2 slips in the gully in place, and a short leg, swing and a miss from Lyon to a ball armpit height. And he made the decision, well, if it's not going to hit the stumps, I'm swinging at it. Gets nothing on it.
2: Yeah, love that. Bit of something, a bit of juice, a bit of, to continue the word, gears, right? This is what we want. Number 10 on strike, yes, he's faced 40 balls, but let's be honest, he is still the number 10, as you said earlier, for a reason. Bounces and Yorkers.
3: As the old phrase goes, toes or teeth. Nokia turns. Sets off on his way. Bowls right arm over. Oh, it's flipped by Nathan Lyon out to deep square leg, and he gets 4. Holy moly! That's a shot. 306 for 8.
2: Well, that was neither a bouncer nor a Yorker. Just a little lift off his hips. And yeah, Nathan Lyon's played that really well. I mean, probably a bit uppish than he would have intended, but he gets a lot of wood on that, and it flies away to the backward square leg boundary.
3: He needs to phone the good people at Kookaburra and tell them he's got a good piece of timber from them. That was an absolute beauty. Just a little flick, and it flew 50 or 60 metres, and then Matt has responded by putting a deep... Well, it looks like he's going to deep mid-wicket now from deep square leg. Nokia has surely given him another short one. In he goes. No, it's the pitch-up. Takes him on the pad. Where's it going? Down leg side, I think's the call. Umpire says no.
2: He's going to review it, I think, though. Or is he?
3: He desperately wants to review, and I think Temba Bavuma has said no. Richard Kettleborough said no pretty quickly there. Now,
2: yeah, it's sliding.
3: It's the outside of the front pad, and the front pad is on sort of middle and leggish. I'm surprised they haven't had a look, bearing in mind they have reviews in the bank.
2: Cam and Jared reckon that was hitting.
3: I'm sure they'll put the technology on it in a minute. In goes Nokia once again. This again comes off the pad, going down leg side. No run. That was about 141 kilometres an hour, that one. So you could tell Amrit Nokia was a little bit frustrated.
2: Love to see a replay of that. I initially thought sliding, but close.
3: My gut feel was sliding. And remember, as it's given not out, it's got to be absolutely pummeling into it. And maybe that's what was the South African approach with that review, is like, well, we're not going to get it.

0: but they didn't say, well, we'll keep the review. Hey-ho. Right, final ball of the over. Nathan Lyon on strike. In goes Nokia. It's a short ball. It's a quick ball. And he's managed to defend it down to a backward square. No run is taken because they want to keep Matt Renshaw on strike for the first ball of the next over. 309/8 it is. Australia have now been batting 108 overs in the Durban sunshine. And these two have put on 79 runs for the ninth wicket from 162 deliveries. Nathan Lyon and Matt Renshaw, the two superheroes Australia didn't know that they needed 36 hours ago, but they certainly did when they were four down in next to no time, and then six down for 124, and here they are, 309/8. Cam Steele's moved in alongside me.
1: What a partnership from these two. Nathan Lyon soaking up 53 balls. They were a 47-run partnership at lunch. And just to be able to add to it now, to get themselves to 79 and putting their side into a wonderful position. And you must say, it looks a little bit like South Africa are happy for them to get 350. It's been really strange.
0: Isn't it bizarre?
1: Of course they're not. Of course they're still trying to get them out. But it just some of it looks really strange.
0: Slip, gully, leg slip and short leg as Renshaw tries to back away to Marco Jansen, has a fiddle outside of off stump and tries to guide it up and over the slip cordon. He doesn't get anything on it. That second and third appeal is from the crowd only. Jansen's asking a question of his mate. Well, was there a noise there or not? I don't think he got anything on it. Verena sort of sort of appealed but didn't. He raises his arms in the sky but then didn't go through with it. If they put the technology on this and he's guided it off the face, then South Africa have had an absolute shocker of a day, but I don't think he touched it. Jansen in, left arm around, short, it's over the shoulder of Renshaw through to the keeper, no run.
1: I think what's so strange about this as opposed to the previous session where Marco Jansen came round the wicket at Renshaw, the field is now in the right place. They're bowling short, they're signalling what they're going to do, and they're basically trying to make Matt Renshaw now play a false shot. His tempo's been wonderful, he's not really got out of his box at all, and now he's having to do something different. When Marco Jansen, they'd just taken the new ball, he came round the wicket. It was so strange before.
0: Yeah, absolutely. In he goes. Oh, he's in towards the armpit of Renshaw. He was jumping up, and then I think that's come off the forearm. It's gone down onto the ground. It rolls through to the keeper. There's no run.
1: Yeah, my point there is that the field now is set so that there can be a catch in the outfield, whereas before it was set as though it was the first, 10 overs of a five-day game. The ball's not swinging now, so Jansen is bowling into the pitch, trying to get everything around the ribcage of Matt Renshaw.
0: Renshaw waits. In goes Jansen. Renshaw has got in behind that and pushed it out. If there had been a quite short straight mid-on, that would have been landing straight to him. Now, of course, Renshaw might turn around and say, well, I wouldn't have played the shot if there was. But that's one of those that just lobs up in the air and drives bowlers quietly crackers.
1: Yeah, you must say now, it's the first time that Renshaw has actually just looked a little bit uncomfortable ever since trying to play that shot over the keeper's head at the start of the over, which we might even see if it would have been a decent review.
0: Jansen to bowl the fifth ball of the over. Now again, Renshaw's backing away. Oh, jeez. Fifth ball of the over. Renshaw has backed away, drops it on the floor. It's rolled through backward point, and they take a single. How are they not in on the one? I'm not even South African, and this is annoying me. Maybe it's because it's the Australians. I don't know. Hang on, should I say that? No, I didn't say that out loud, did I?
1: You just keep going, Andrew McKenna.
0: You just give me that shovel and I'll keep digging myself further and further into that hole. Right. Lyon on strike. Final ball of the over. Jansen's back over the wicket. It's down the leg side. And Lyon's going on the pull. It actually is stopped by the leg slip. And there is no run. 310/8 after 109 overs.
1: Yeah, I must say, I was an average player, and I really know how hard it was. This game is so difficult, even if you're trying to bowl in the same spot over and over again.

0: it is so hard to be a bowler. But they're really not helping themselves here. Like you said, with the fifth ball of the over, just letting Matt Renshaw get back on strike. Even though Nathan Lyon has soaked up over 50 balls here, he's playing nicely. You certainly still want to be bowling at the number 10. And I just can't believe that they've let Matt Renshaw get off strike there.
1: Sorry, I'm just contemplating my life because you've just said you were bang average and you were infinitely better than I was. So that makes me... yeah. Oh, thanks, mate. Well, right. Here we go. It's Saturday afternoon in Durban. Day two of this eagerly anticipated first match of this Test match series. It's another glorious day. There was some cloud early doors, but that's now burnt off. It's another hot day as Amrit Noorkeer will start a new over, his 23rd. Renshaw just drops it down on the offside. It rolls over what is an old drop-in pitch. We're playing on a conventional pitch for this, but you can see the outline of where they drop in the surface on the very next pitch to us. And there's no run. 310 for eight.
0: Yeah, intriguingly, Amrit Noorkeer is bowling to a much more conventional field. He's over the wicket at Matt Renshaw's square leg, mid-on, mid-off, two slips and a gully. So it's looking as though he's just going to try and bang away at top of off.
1: Over the wicket he goes. Renshaw plays no shot, allows it through to Verena, and there is no run.
0: Which is actually a little bit backwards. You'd much more expect Marco Jansen to be doing the conventional bang away at top of off, but he's the one that's coming around the wicket and bowling bumpers at Matt Renshaw, who, I mean, I really do believe it's the only time he's looked uncomfortable is in that over, that previous over against Marco Jansen.
1: Renshaw settles in, waits for Noorkeer. Got Castle Corner behind him as he makes his way in and bowls. Right arm over and hits Renshaw in the grill. Renshaw's actually ducked into that one. He's already turned around to Noorkeer and given him the thumbs up saying, no, I'm okay. But he actually turned, he was turning away from the ball, but ended up turning into it. Again, he puts the thumbs up to the fielders saying, I'm absolutely okay. We are going to have to go through the protocol. But that was a proper rattle. We could hear that through the stump mics.
0: Yeah, and I just wonder whether Matt Renshaw was actually expecting that one. Like I was saying with the field before, it looked as though Amrit Noorkeer was just going to keep hammering away at the top of off, but oh, that is quick. And he is... Sometimes as a batter, you can just get yourself in a little bit of a tangle. You know that it's short, but you neither duck nor sway. And this one has just copped him flush on the grill. Thankfully, he's all right. He's given a nod already to say that he's all sweet. The South African players all checked whether he was okay, but the physio will come and do the concussion protocols.
1: There's a little graze off of his shoulder and then it goes into the bars on the helmet, and we can actually see the little cherry mark on his shoulder that it's grazed off on the way through, but that has certainly rung his bell. The medical staff are out there. I think in England, you have to change the helmet after being hit.
0: Only on the shell.
1: So oh, it's on the shell, not the grill.
0: If you get hit on the grill, you can keep the helmet. But every around the world, it's always a concussion protocol now where the physios ask you if you know what day it is. I'm not sure any of us know what day it is, but you go through a series of words and tests and stuff that are very common now since those rules have been brought in. But yeah, people take two or three helmets with them now. Physio bags have got bigger because they've got to take all the spares with them. It's good the way that the game has evolved in that sense. Another Australian player, Will Pukowski, had to retire recently from being concussed too many times.
1: Well, it looks like the medic is going to make his way off. Renshaw has had a drink, taken a moment to compose himself. He's getting some of the tacky spray onto his hand so he can put his gloves back on, but yeah, I think that ball was about 142 kilometres. I think I saw a flash up on the speed gun. That is not, I mean, weirdly, at least it brushed off his shoulder. It might have taken a little bit off him. If that didn't touch his shoulder and that was going full into his mush, then that would have been so. But he's smiling, he's having a laugh and a joke with Ryan Rickleton, South African short leg fielder. Beddingham was under there for the spinner, but it's Rickleton who's doing the job for the seamer. Renshaw's quite chatty, isn't he? I've got a natter with him.
0: Very happy-go-lucky. Always searching for a chat with the people around him. I can rub people up the wrong way sometimes, but now everyone's so nice to each other across the world.
1: Well, what does he do? Toes or teeth? Nokia is on the way. It's short. It's inside edge from Renshaw. Wasn't that close to the stumps, but his tail is up, Nokia. That's nearly 148 kilometres an hour, which if you can't do the quick conversion in your head, is basically 90 miles an hour. That was sharpish. 150 Ks is about 93 for easy conversion purposes. So he's up there, and Renshaw manages to survive.
0: And often playing short bowling and really fast bowling like this is so much harder on a slow pitch. It's a bit too paced, a bit up and down. You don't know whether to get out of the way or to play it.
1: Renshaw waits. In goes Nokia again. It's chest high. He's solidly in behind this one. Pushes it out on the onside. Rickleton will do the fielding. No run. I was just wondering actually about Nokia, because obviously mentioned yesterday, you know, he's not bowled this amount of overs in a row for a very, very long time. You know, his last test match was February of 2023 when he played against the West Indies at Centurion. So he's not going to have had this kind of workload in this environment. I wonder how his body felt this morning, because this is one of the factors, isn't it? And now he's got into his spell, but something about a fast and nasty. They always find an extra over or an extra couple of kilometres when they've hit the batter. This time he's short and wide of off stump. And, well, he shakes his head in frustration, Nokia, at that one, because he's disappointed in the angle. But actually, it's achieved what he wanted. Renshaw can't score off it. It's the final ball of the over, and it means that Nathan Lyon is on strike when we'll start the 111. 310 for eight.
0: Well, a good point is, it's exactly what they've been wanting at the end of each over, is just a bouncer that the batter can't lay a bat on. And, I mean, that's the typical way to get out of an over, to keep a tail ender on strike. I mean, as much as we've been talking about how South Africa should have kept Renshaw away from the strike, I mean, Renshaw has done a magnificent job of marshalling the tail here. As with Nathan Lyon, holding an end, but Renshaw has been proactive with his feet. He's been measured in the way he's been aggressive. He's made a conscious choice to be more attacking against the spinners, sweeping both reverse and conventional.
1: Oh, we're going to Harmer. We're going to have some off spin to Lyon. Right arm over, outside of off stump. Lyon's coming forward, pushing out on the offside, no run. Gary Morgan, our stats expert, has suggested that the collective noun for brain farts is a fog or a blur. I quite like that. Harmer in, right arm over. Lyon solidly forward, again back to the bowler, no run. Lyon, he's not going to get overexcited, because he's looking at this thinking, we could potentially bat once if we bat long enough here. Harmer in, gives it air. It's almost landing on the crease line, and it's just jabbed at by Lyon. Bowler will field in his follow through. Just a slip and a short leg as the close catches, sort of six or in a what would be a one day ring. Harmer in, right arm over. Outside portion of Lyon's bat, guides it well wide of the slip. Nokia, the aforementioned stiffening up fast bowler, as the man to jog back two-thirds of the way to the third boundary. And they've taken a couple.
0: Yeah, unsurprising, actually. Nathan Lyon has looked rather comfortable against the off-spin of Simon Harmer, his opposite number. Spinning into him, it's much easier to defend on day two when it's not ragging too much out the rough.
1: Harmer into Lyon once again. And he pushes it back to the bowler, which begs the question, should both spinners be loose and ready to go? And if Renshaw's on strike, we're bowling Harmer. And if Lyon's on strike, we're bowling Maharaj to try and find the outside edge. In goes Harmer, finds the outside portion of the Lyon bat, but it's out to point and there's no run. Completing the over, 312 for eight.
0: My answer to you there would be yes. Sometimes in this instance, they must feel as though Simon Harmer is more likely of the two to get the wicket, or the more likely of the two to get Matt Renshaw if he does get on strike. But these are the times where it's really helpful to have a leg spinner in the side, because tail enders generally are not very good players of spin. They find it harder to pick the ball that goes both ways, and they also find it harder to put away drag downs or full tosses.
1: just that something that when Ian Botham used to be on commentary is get it above the eye line. It doesn't work for top order players, but it does still work to a greater or lesser degree at the ones lower down the order. Right, Renshaw and Norkia are going to continue. What a shot that is from Renshaw. Norkia has gone full top of off. Renshaw was backing away, then ended up having to go back in and guides it to gully no run. That's a shot and a half. It was a bit French cricket, playing, you know, sort of in the back garden or in the street. But it worked. He's still there, 131 not out.
0: I suppose that shot does show that Matt Renshaw feels that the danger ball is the short one as opposed to the full and straight. Even though the field is still, there's still two slips and a gully. But he feels that his best way of staying in and negotiating this Norkia spell is to get leg side of the ball. The field is going to change now with that little fly slip going back from second slip.
1: Yeah, so it's now one wide slip and a gully, and then the fly slip slash fine third as the catcher in between. Still a short leg. Norkia on his way in, right arm over. Renshaw's threatening to actually go so far outside of off stump he would have been bowled round his legs. He managed to stay in line and defends it no run.
0: It shows what one field change can do. Decides to go instead of the leg side, instead of staying leg side of the ball, to then get offside of it and work it into his favoured leg side. Cat and mouse going on here.
1: Really enjoying this battle between Renshaw and Norkia. Amrit Norkia made his breakthrough in international cricket back in 2019-2020. Was a big part of the England series then when we brought you that. Bowl short over the head of Renshaw, it's through to the keeper, no run. And seeing him absolutely steaming in, he was a sight to behold. Him and Rabada together. You imagine if those two had been together a lot over the last few years. Well, I mean, things couldn't improve more than being World Test champions, but geez, they'd have been a proper twin threat, wouldn't they, for 5 years or so.
0: It's just the thing about the South African production line. You just get so many wonderful bowlers.
1: Norkia in around the wicket to Renshaw. He plays defensively, no run. Interestingly, he's changed the angle. I thought he was quite going quite well over the wicket there, but he's decided to go round.
0: Yeah, I suppose it was just Renshaw actually played the previous short ball over the wicket really well, just got under it nicely, went over his back as opposed to swaying the other way. They are really just playing cat and mouse with each other. A little wry smile on Matt Renshaw's face. He knows that this is an important period. As so much of this first 1.5 days has been, no one's really been completely on top at one stage.
1: Fifth ball of the over then. Norkia goes in, it's short, ducked underneath it by Renshaw, taken down the leg side by Verena. 144 kilometres that one. Umpire Kettlebury says that is one for the over. Right now, well, I think we can assume the next one's going to be fairly short as well, because this will be the final ball of the over and they want Lyon on strike.
0: I think there might have been two balls over shoulder height though, so a conversation to be had between captain and bowler on what to bowl, how to get it away out of the swinging arc of Matt Renshaw if he decides to take a single.
1: You're hiding it wide of off or down the leg? Let's find out. Norkia, he goes in. Well, actually, he bowls it thigh high off stump, and it's the easiest work on the onside by Renshaw out to deep mid wicket. They take a single. He's going to keep the bowling. 3-13 for 8. Could have gone full and wide Yorker length outside of off stump. You can slip it down leg side and not get it called wide. Could have done that. One thing he didn't want to do was bowl straight at thigh height. 3-13 for 8. It's TalkSport 2, TalkSport Cricket YouTube channel. Explain that to me, Camsteel. Come on.
0: Well, firstly, it's very hard when you're out there. It's hard when your beans are going and you're bowling. They've been out in the dirt for a long time now, South Africa, and to have bowled a spell of between 140 and 150 k's an hour, where you're switching between trying to hit someone on the head or get them to play a false stroke, and then to suddenly switch to trying to bowl a wide Yorker and get out the over. It's hard to have that clarity of thought at the time. But unfortunately, at this stage, that's kind of what is required.
1: Harmer to start the new over. Renshaw defence and there's no run. If we're playing top trumps, I'm about to play the Don Bradman card.
0: Here we go.
1: Because this is the best ninth wicket partnership for Australia against South Africa, beating Don Bradman and Bill O'Reilly. In goes Harmer. Around the wicket, in towards the toes of Renshaw. He punches down the ground to Mulder at long off, and they take the single because Nathan Lyon has proved to be more than comfortable on the single.
0: Well, I suppose that then gives an answer onto why Anurag Norkia bowled one of his hit. They know that Nathan Lyon's going to be happy facing Simon Harmer.
1: Harmer is over the wickets to Lyon. A bit of drift on that one. Turn to Bavuma at straight mid-wicket, no run.
0: I just wonder whether Simon Harmer might come round the wicket to Nathan Lyon hit. Just make him a little less sure of which ones to play at, which ones to get his to cover his off stump to.
1: In goes Harmer. Lyon goes back deep in his crease, turns to square leg. There's no run. I can tell you, Mulder is warming up at the moment, so maybe Norkia's spell is, if not at the close, then coming to the close. In goes Harmer. Lyon is solidly forward, no run. It's five balls of the over gone. Can't see anything much happening on this last one. Lyon waits. Harmer, oh, he gives that a lot of air. Push drive into the covers. It's not fielded by Maharaj. And that would have cost him a run in another set of circumstances, apart from the fact that Australia don't want that run. But they'd like all the runs that they could possibly get at the moment, but they don't want to take it from the last ball of the over. So we continue on our merry way. Speaking of our merry ways, Cam's moved out to be replaced by Dan Gallen, and I'm moving out because Yasser Rana's coming in to take over the ball by ball.
2: Thanks, Mike. Because, yeah, carrying on their merry way, as are the Aussies, Renshaw and Lyon, the highest ever ninth wicket partnership against South Africa, and it doesn't look like ending. They are set. The South Africans look short of ideas. This innings goes on and on and on. Looking pretty ominous, yes?
3: Afternoon, Dan. Yeah, Matt Renshaw has been troubled by the short ball. Anurag Norkia, he's managed to bowl with high pace in this afternoon session, breaching the 90 mph mark, striking Renshaw on the grill a few overs ago. And he was discomforted by the short stuff from Marco Jansen as well. Anyway, we are Mulder around the wicket to Renshaw, who's driving, and it's a thickish outside edge for four all along the ground just wide of gully. Renshaw now up to 137. Mulder into the attack, replacing Norkia.
2: Hey, when it's going for you, it's going for you. He flashes pretty hard at this, not quite a flourish, but pretty hard hands, and gets a thick edge, enough wood in it to take it wide of the men in the cordon. I'd like to see Mulder maybe stay there. That's not quite a fourth stump line. What would you say? That's maybe like almost a fifth, sixth stump line. But that's fine. Settle into that groove. Maybe have a guy catching a cover point. Renshaw clearly fancies the drive.
3: Mulder in again.
2: Yeah.
3: Left alone at the moment. Yeah, I guess that's another illustration of the pace in the pitch. That you're right. Renshaw flashes pretty hard at that ball. It's all along the ground. And yeah, continuing his merry way, he's on to 137 not out at the moment. 292 deliveries, turning into an epic. His partnership now the highest ever ninth wicket stand in a test match at Durban, beating the 86 that Mark Boucher and Fani de Villiers put on together against Pakistan in 97-98. Mulder continuing from around the wicket to Renshaw, overpitched outside off stump. Renshaw drives but just finds a fielder short cover.
2: And this is where Bavuma or any captain would just be desperate for the seam bowler to say, okay, can you just stay on that fifth, sixth stump channel, because then you can bring someone over from the leg side, put an extra catch in. You can bring someone over from the leg side, stack the cover field, have two sweepers out if you want, you know, just bowl to a 7-2 field if you can. But Bavuma just doesn't seem to have the trust of the bowlers, and I guess on the evidence, rightly so.
3: Yeah, it's been a strange performance from Vyard Mulder, who continues to Renshaw around the wicket. Finds his area this time. Renshaw defends into the offside for no run. In that, look, his figures are really good. 4 for 55 of 22.4 overs. But sometimes it's felt that it's taken him a few deliveries to get into a spell. And for a guy operating around a 124 to 130 kph mark, that's not something you can always get away with. Even this over now, it's a good fourth delivery, but a couple of balls that were a little bit wide, a little bit overpitched first up.
2: I don't mind the width at this stage to Renshaw. Don't mind the width. I would be staying away from his stumps if I was Mulder. Nokia target the stumps, but Mulder fifth stick stump.
3: Renshaw gets across his stumps this time. It's a familiar story. Nicks a single off the fifth ball of the over. Lyon has just one to face.
2: Yeah, and that's why, because he straightens a touch, and Renshaw's been really good at moving across his stumps and working the angle and just nudging it off his hips. Drag him out wide, force him to either drive through the covers, and then you have that man catching, you have a couple extra slips, and you see if he makes a mistake. Targeting the stumps at Mulder's pace for Renshaw, it'll feel like a throwdown. You can just nudge him into the onside at will.
3: And that's what Renshaw has done throughout this innings. He's on 138, Lyon 13 off 64. This partnership now worth 89. Mulder into Lyon. It's a foolish delivery on off stump that Lyon punches down the ground to mid on for no run. It's a dot ball, ends the over, five runs from it. Australia now 319 for 8. And it looks like it's time for a drink. And also time, I guess, Dan, to assess where this game is. What have you made of Renshaw? We talked a lot about South Africa and their passivity throughout this session. But a word for Matt Renshaw, who has been outstanding. 138 not out from 295 deliveries. Just his second test match back into the Australia side. What have you made of his performance?
2: Oh, sublime. What an innings. Genuinely, I mean, if Australia do go and win this match, when you look at the rest of the scores around him, his ability to stay in the partnership with his bowlers, fantastic. He was my pick of the Aussie batters during the ODI series. He looked really good, really comfortable, rotated the strike well, as he's done here. Not too many chances. Yes, we said that he's nicked a couple, he's been squared up and got bumped by Nokia, but he's stuck in the fight. He's had a plan. I think when you can see a batter guard with a clear strategy, he's looked to nudge a nurdle off his hips, be a bit more aggressive when it's pitched up, but nothing down the ground. He hasn't tried to play anything other than what he's been served up, right? He's been responding to the bowlers, responding to the pitch, and he's played it beautifully.
3: Yeah, after the lunch break, there were a couple of signs of aggression. He played a really firm reverse sweep through cover point, took Maharaj down the ground over his head for four, but it was controlled aggression. The time he went aerial down the ground, that was when Medhoff was right up, so it was actually a relatively low-risk shot. He's been really, really good so far. As you say, he seems to be a player who knows his game inside out. He's so good through the leg side, not just the balls that are a little bit too straight, but also balls that he's able to manipulate into the leg side, where he uses his wrist to work the ball from off the leg.
2: And would have been coming in with maybe not quite pressure, but, you know, a caveat, a question mark around his name. Obviously, a lot of attention on Madison opening the batting, but the South Africans, the bowlers, the coaching staff, even the fans would have looked at the side, and I don't think many would have underlined Renshaw's name as the threat. And when Smith and Labuschagne went out relatively cheaply yesterday, Renshaw comes in and he starts the rebuild. Yeah, I wonder if there were any South Africans watching on that would have seen this coming.
3: Yeah, it potentially poses quite an interesting selection dilemma for Australia. We don't know how long Cam Green is out for, but Green, who had a lot of pressure for his spot leading up to that Bangladesh series, well, he had two good test matches back to back and would definitely have played this game were he fit. So I guess Renshaw, having done so well at number five, you're unlikely to move him up to the top of the order after this one. So potentially Bo Webster comes under a bit of pressure as the seam bowling all-rounder at seven.
2: Yeah, I mean, wild horses wouldn't drag Renshaw away from that number five spot, I reckon. Maybe this is good for Madison. Maybe Renshaw making runs means that even if Madison doesn't get a score in the second innings, they got to stick with him. Not sure.
3: Yeah, perhaps. Very, very difficult return to Test cricket for Nick Maddison yesterday, 33 ball duck. Amazing story, of course, recovering from testicular cancer. 10 years since he first played Test cricket.
4: What a shot.
3: Another opportunity for him yesterday. Didn't come off. It was difficult work, more generally, for the Australian top order. They were 24 for 2, 84 for 4, 124 for 6 at that point. South Africa, realistically, probably expecting that innings to end with Australia short of 200. And in the end, fast forward almost a full 24 hours, Dan, because we're actually fewer than 2 hours away from the close of play time yesterday. Australia still going. 319 for 8. Conditions slightly different today, though. Gloomy skies in the afternoon and evening sessions yesterday. Blue skies above Kingsmead today. Harmer into Renshaw. Bit of air on leg stumps. A lovely shot, actually, from Renshaw, who's timed it beautifully. Pushes the ball to the left of extra cover and finds four. Very tired fielder. you sense it along off.
2: Sure, but how's that got to the boundary? He's barely touched that. He's just given a little caress. I mean, it's come straight out of the middle of the bat. And yeah, there's a slight flourish of the hands, but wow, he looks in great nick. And he's chasing down Kusal Pereira's 153 not out as the highest number five score from number five in Durban. And we know how that went. One of the great knocks, one of the great victories of all time. Yeah, Mulder looks a bit knackered there, but what a shot. Fantastic timing through the covers. On the up as well.
3: Yeah. Not a lot wrong with that delivery. Cover drive. Inside out cover drive. Renshaw, 142 not out. We have a slip and leg slip in place now for Harmer to Renshaw. Oh! Length delivery. Good length. Renshaw unsure whether to go forward or back in the end. Caught in between. Inside edges the ball onto his pad, but the ball trickles away safely.
2: And they've just put a man at short extra cover catching, which I really like. If you're going to drive, let's see if you can keep it down.
3: Renshaw looking to reverse sweep. Again, the ball falls just short of the fielder at backward point. Judging by the sounds of the Sacramento fielders, I think they thought that was nearly a chance. But, Dan, as you just gestured in the commentary box, I think Renshaw.
2: Yeah, bubble.
3: Reverse sweeps the ball directly into the ground. Harmer continues to Renshaw, and it's another over where Renshaw picks up a very easy single off the fourth or fifth delivery, leaving Lyon with just one or two to negotiate. In this case, it's two. Five runs already scored from the over as well, so a profitable one for the visitors.
2: Sums it up again, right? So yes, you've been driven for four through the covers, but then you put the man catching. Right, stay in that zone, stay in that zone. Harmer
3: to Lyon, who is a little bit leg side, bit of grip. Lyon turns it round the corner, but straight to short, fine leg for no run. Lyon is asking the umpire how many deliveries left in the over. The umpire confirms it's just one. Lyon doing a fine job for his side. 13 off 66 deliveries. Harmer into Lyon, off spinner to off spinner. It's a nice delivery. Bit of air, full, draws Lyon forward. He defends the ball safely into the leg side to end another successful over for Australia. They're 3-2-4 for 8 after 115 overs. Nathan Lyon, 13 off 67. Matt Renshaw, 143 off 299.
2: That over was a bit of a microcosm of this innings. Starts with a really classy shot from Renshaw. Played brilliantly, deserves all the plaudits he's going to get. Next ball, a good ball, puts a bit of pressure on. The field has been moved for a set plan. Can the bowler stick to the plan? No, he can't. Drops it short and is milked for a single down the ground.
3: Would you like to see South Africa completely bring the field up for that fourth ball in the over? Entice Renshaw to do something he's only done once, which is go down the ground aerially.
2: Yeah, I think it's a great shot. Just force him to do something else, because what's happening is just being a bit too easy. He's just so in the zone. He's so locked in.
3: Mulder around the wicket to Renshaw. Good line on off stump. Just back of the length, defending to the leg side. Renshaw, as he so often does, just getting across his stumps. He really is. Jared mentioned it earlier in the day. There are echoes of a mirror image Dom Sibley to Renshaw. So strong through the leg side. impeccable judgment of line, so good at leaving balls that are just outside his off stump, but also so good at covering balls that are directly on off stump.
2: And great eyes and hands to trust that even if the ball is going to cannon back into his pads, that he can get his bat down in time.
3: Mulder in again to Renshaw. And it's defended again to mid-wicket. Ball on just outside Renshaw's off stump. But again, Dan, I'm sensing in this spell from Mulder, not a lot of pace in this pitch. Not a lot of pace in this pitch at all. This ball is not that old. 35.2 overs now with the second new ball. And Mulder, he's not express pace, sure, but Renshaw looked like he had all the time in the world there. It's a field set for slightly straighter bowling off a slower pitch with a straightish, shortish mid-wicket in place. Mulder in again, just back of a length this time, and Renshaw pushes the ball off the back foot, too deep back foot point for no run, declines the single taking opportunity, three deliveries left. You know, this is the time when Renshaw typically looks for the single, and interestingly, South Africa are making no change to the field. So even though Renshaw is trying to do something different off this ball, South Africa, with their field at least, are doing nothing different.
2: Yeah, and for an international test captain, you got to wonder what the plan is, right? Surely every ball, every over, there's a concise strategy. You're clearly thinking, what do I want the batter to do? And it's so obvious what Renshaw is going to try and do now. He's going to nudge it to the man at sweeping at point or at square leg.
3: Mulder tries a short delivery to Renshaw, who just prods it behind square for an easy single. He moves on to 144. There are two deliveries left in the over for Lyon to negotiate. But it's very clear what Australia are trying to do. Renshaw faces the first three. Off the fourth, he looks to take a single. And South Africa aren't changing their field for that fourth ball. And time after time, Renshaw is able to take that single. And they're not massively threatening Lyon with the final one or two balls of the over.
2: Look, Yaz, you and I have been watching cricket a long time and we know our stuff, but we're not test cricket captains. So it's just, it is staggering. How can we figure it out and yet Temba can't?
3: Well, I asked you on our previous commentary stint, Dan, how often has Temba Bavuma been in this position as South Africa captain? Well, I'll tell you now, basically never. So 325 for 8 is the second highest score against South Africa in the first or second innings of a test match. So there's one higher score against South Africa whilst Bavuma has been captain. So the highest score against Bavuma South Africa is the 478 that Pakistan hit following on at Cape Town in early 2025, but they were following on in the game. They were miles and miles behind.
2: But we've never captained a test side in any overs, and we can tell that when Renshaw is looking to get the single, bring the man up.
3: Mulder, final ball of the over. It's short. Lyon takes the short ball on and gets just enough on it for the ball to evade a diving Carver Rayner down the leg side. Picks up four. Not a convincing stroke from Lyon, but he won't mind that. It's another profitable over for the visitors. Five from it. Australia, 3-2-9 for 8.
2: Yeah, just a bouncer that got a bit away from him, a bit of a drag down, maybe a tired delivery, the left arm not working as much. And, you know, we've seen that gloved to the keeper, so it's not the worst outcome. Yes, Lyon gets four more runs. He survives another over, but at least there was a bit of intent there from Mulder, trying to bang it in, trying to force something a little different.
3: So this is now the highest score against Bavuma South Africa in the first innings of a test match from the opposition. So in uncharted territory for Bavuma at the moment. Slightly overpitched from Harmer. Renshaw drives the ball to Bavuma, who does well diving to his left to stop it for no run.
2: I guess as skipper, you got to ask yourself, what does the batter not want? Right, what would Renshaw not want here?
3: Harmer fires in delivery that's just outside leg stump. Renshaw defends it to short mid-wicket.
2: And I think the primary thing he doesn't want is for Lyon to face many balls, right? So, just wait for Harmer to bowl this ball.
3: Harmer in again with a slip and leg slip in place. And they take an easy single. ball just outside the leg stump, and Renshaw pushes it too long on. It's a significant single because it's one that brings up the 100 partnership between Renshaw and Lyon. What a job they've done for their side. Came together at 230 for eight. 213 deliveries later, Australia 330 for eight. Lions face 69 of the 213 balls. Homer into his opposite number, Lyon, who works the ball into the leg side, length delivery turning into the right-hander.
2: One slip, Selimadorf. Those are the only catches around. A close-ish mid-wicket, but no one is going to catch a pop ball.
3: Palmer into Lyon, bit more air, pace off, slightly back of a length, so Lyon able to defend going back. I guess the point about Bavoom here is he is in a different situation. He is captained brilliantly. His record is superb, won every game but one as South African Test captain. And as Lyon finishes that over by driving the ball to mid off for no run, Australia 330 for 8 after 117. The types of games that South Africa have had in that time where they have been successful have been relatively similar. They have been typically quite low-scoring affairs. Here, in slightly different conditions, as we were saying earlier, unusually early season test match for South Africa. Game starting on October the 9th.
2: So they're showing Bavuma's record as captain, and it is the best since readmission. He's the most successful South African captain since South Africa returned after apartheid. But I would love to ask Timber what the plan was. What is the plan right now? Because I can't quite see it beyond hoping that Renshaw, who's seeing it like a beach ball, misses a straight one, that Lyon, who's remained patient, loses his head and plays a reckless shot. But if your grand strategy on day two of a home test series is to wait for the batter to make a mistake, that's not good enough, is it?
3: Mauled around the wicket to Renshaw, on off stump. And again, Renshaw moves across his stumps and defends the ball into the leg side for no run.
2: Just force something different. So I think Mulder's actually bowled quite well in this short little spell. He's operated around fourth, fifth stump. He's coming round the wicket to the left-hander, trying to angle it back in, which is fine. I applaud that. Fine, we're going to go wicket-to-wicket stuff now. But huge gap between a conventional mid-wicket all the way down to the man at fine leg. Deep points is back. Keepers up to the stumps though, but great, something a little different. Let's see something.
3: Carl Verena up to the stumps for Vian Mulder. Renshaw 145. Renshaw pegged back into his crease, defends the ball back to the bowler for no run. Stat from Gary, who's been busy today. This is only the second time Bavuma's South Africa team have been in the field for 100 plus overs after the 122.1 overs they were in the field for against Pakistan at Cape Town in January 2025.
2: But like you said, that match was meandering to an inevitable inevitable South African victory. So this is uncharted territory.
3: Interesting to see what the move to bring the keeper up does. Mulder's line's been pretty good to Renshaw in the last couple of overs, but he's tended to bowl one ball that is a little bit wide or too straight that Renshaw is able to manipulate for a single. This one, another good ball, just back of a length, and Renshaw pushes it to mid on for no run.
2: So this is the ball, right? This is the ball that Renshaw, this fourth ball of the over, that Renshaw is going to look to take a single. And Yaz, doesn't look like anything is changing in the field. So that gimme single, square the wicket on both sides of the wicket, still there if Renshaw wants it.
3: Yeah, he's been so good at working balls and off stump behind square on the leg side for a single. Can he do it again? Mulder, fourth ball of the over, around the wicket with a keeper up to Renshaw, and it's too full. And it's a misfield at mid-wicket. That's poor cricket from South Africa. Bavuma's in pursuit and does well to cut off the boundary. But it's an over-pitch delivery from Mulder. It's a little bit leg side, flicked to Ryan Rickleton at mid-wicket. Initially, you'd imagine that Renshaw would have been frustrated himself for finding the fielder off that loose delivery. But it's a gift from Rickleton, and it allows Australia to come through for that single, which means that once more Lyon has just two balls to face in the over.
2: I wonder if Renshaw would have been frustrated that he timed it too well. But Bavuma, yeah, great fielding, nice slide, but I wonder if South Africa maybe would have been better served letting that go for four. The optics wouldn't have been great, but maybe tactically it would have been better.
3: I like it. Well, Mulder into Lyon, back of a length ball on off stump. Lyon crosses stumps, defends it into the leg side for no run. Alder now 24.5 overs, 6 maidens, 4 for 63.
2: Yeah, sometimes you bowl better than your figures deserve, and sometimes you get better figures than you deserve. I feel like Mulder's maybe in the latter category, or perhaps that's a little harsh on the second spell that he's bowled this afternoon.
3: He's bowled with threat, Mulder, but it's just been balls like the last one to Renshaw that was just a little bit too leg side, gave him a rubber scoring opportunity. That's a lovely shot from Nathan Lyon. That's one of the shots of the day. Classical on drive from the Aussie number 10. Goes all the way for 4. Why just leave him one or two balls and over? Give him the full lot. Jared Kimber joins me.
4: That was supposed to be Dan's ball, by the way. And I thought, I was like, I'm sure there's one ball left in the over, but that graphic was on forever. And I was like, I must be over. And I've just miscounted. So I think Dan would say that I was just a beautiful straight drive. Just a tiny forward press, full face of the bat. Absolutely as you're supposed to play. He does actually, for a tail ender, play a very good straight and on drive. Have you ever noticed that?
3: Yeah.
4: Like, he's outside of cover, he wafts and occasionally hits one by accident, but he's very good at the straight drive.
3: Well, I think it's the position he gets himself into. He actually, like Renshaw, he defends a lot of balls on off stump into the leg side. So his setup is one that actually enables the on drive to be played.
4: And he's kind of got that half forward press, whereas if you have the big step, it's hard to get the bat around the pad, isn't it? But because he's just got this tiny little forward press, I think that allows him to do it. But lovely shot.
3: Maharaj replaces Harmer, and it's a reverse sweep first up from Renshaw that evades first slip, goes all the way to the boundary for 4, and it brings up Renshaw's 150. What a knock this is. His first Test 100 in pretty much a decade. And it's been such an important one for his side. They were 124 for 6 earlier in the piece. And Renshaw, alongside the tail, have got Australia up to a score of very nearly 350.
4: It's a ridiculously good inning. Someone who just understands his game, hits the ball where he wants to, leaves the balls that he doesn't want to face.
3: Looks to reverse sweep again. This time it's slightly straighter from Maharaj. Renshaw finds a fielder at deep third, but declines to take this single. Misfield, well, nearly overthrows. Verena doesn't take the ball clearly, but backed up well by Slaffy.
4: This now reminds me of, I don't know if you remember the test, but Cam Green made a big 150 in New Zealand. I think it was first test of the series, and New Zealand were on top at the end of day one, and everyone was like, oh, this could be a great series.
3: Maharaj over the wicket this time, drags the ball a little bit short.
4: I think it was Green and Hazelwood, but I think it was one partnership. I don't think it was two partnerships like we've seen here, but my memory is that Hazelwood just batted forever, and Green made, and that was the first time we were all like, oh, okay, Green can be this kind of player. And then they won the test easy.
3: Maharaj over the wicket to Renshaw. Renshaw looks to turn the ball around the corner, but just misses the balls and R's from Verena and the fielders behind the wicket.
4: Because the problem for South Africa now is, even if we say, well, the pitch has flattened down a little bit here and it's easier to bat, they look like they're going to score 400, right? And so that's still a long way away no matter what.
3: Over pitch by Maharaj. Renshaw reverse sweeps it, turns it into a full toss, and it's 4 more through that region. Over pitch by the South African left arm spinner. And Renshaw's got a smile on his face. Of course he has.
4: Yeah, it's a poor ball, but really good batting. Again, he's very good at the reverse sweep, at hitting it fine and hitting it square, which means that even though that you've got the one fielder out, it's actually not enough. And this is a pull, but you'll know who I mean. George Munsey is another player that with his reverse, you can't just put one fielder out. And so these guys can slog sweep and sweep, and they can reverse sweep fine, and they can reverse sweep for power, which means that you need four guys out. And it's a really, really good skill to have.
3: And as you saw earlier in the day as well, if it's outside the leg stump, you can reverse sweep very straight too. This time it's the orthodox sweep. and there's loads of space in the leg side for Renshaw to work the ball into. So he retains a strike, 9 runs from that over, all to Renshaw. He's on 155. Australia 3-4-4 for 8 some thoughts from Jared Kimber before Andrew McKenna takes over for the next half an hour.
4: I just can't think of a worse situation than him hitting a 4 off the first ball, hitting a 4 off the fifth ball, and then just getting an easy single. They've just completely lost all their energy. Simon Harmer doesn't look like the full Simon Harmer. Unfortunately for them, Marco Jansen hasn't been able to come back and do anything. They just look flat and defeated at the moment. Talking about flat and defeated, it's Andrew McKenna.
1: He's here all week.
4: When do you think Australia will declare? Are they worried about batting too long? There aren't that many overs in this game with the early finishes.
1: It's a great question. What we are going to have to start talking about is Matt Renshaw's top score of 184 in Test cricket, because this is looming large. Honest, I didn't see this coming. I really didn't see this coming.
4: When he was on about 70, no, would have been on about 50 or 60 yesterday, I was like, it's a shame he's not going to get a chance to make his 100 here. And now he's at 150. Oh, well, Aidan Markram's
1: coming. And Aidan Markram's coming into bowl.
4: I think me and Cam are definitely working on a theory when it comes to Simon Harmer. And our theory is he's not 100%. I don't think you need him.
1: Right arm round the wicket off spin for Aidan Markram.
4: I don't think you need much more than Aidan Markram bowling ahead of your premier spinner. To understand what that is. And straight away, 91 kilometres. So he's getting it through in a way that Harmer hasn't been able to.
1: First ball pushed through and it's pushed back to him. Second ball, Renshaw's driving into the cover region. Has Bavuma taken the catch? No, because it's a bump ball driven straight into the floor. Crowd got excited. But Aidan Markram still only has 6 test match wickets to his name. That wasn't number 7. Renshaw, 155 not out. Markram goes in. It's again driven on the bump to Temba Bavuma. He's in Tin Can Alley at the moment, Temba Bavuma. He takes that ball, knocks the sunglasses off of his hat. There's no rut.
4: Just hammering these balls into the ground. It's actually reminds me of another big left-handed Queenslander. It's Matt Hayden.
1: Yes. Markram in. Opens the blade, does Renshaw on this occasion, guides through point, out to the aforementioned Simon Harmer, who's doing deep point duties at the moment. Single is taken, 345 for 8, Renshaw goes to 156.
4: Markram's been fine so far, but we haven't really seen if he's going to get any spin on the ball. He's going to come around the wicket to Nathan Lyon. I don't know, has Harmer come around the wicket much to Lyon? I can't think of any.
1: No.
4: Not that he's bowled that many balls,
1: well,
4: then.
1: No. So, Lyon opens up his batting stance. He's almost Peter Willey-esque. And tries a little dab backward of point. Doesn't get anything on it. And he's through to Varane and there's no run.
4: I think if he'd hit that, it would have hit Marco Jansen in the belly button. I love the thinking there, Macca, but that... As a fellow tail ender, that's me getting above my station for a moment and go, I reckon I can play this. I really can't.
1: Final ball of the Markram over. Around the wicket to Lyon. Defensively played back to the bowler in his follow-through, and it remains 345 for 8. Well, Aidan Markram does have 2 wickets against Australia. They were both in the World Test Championship final of 2025. In the first innings, he got Steve Smith.
4: Yeah, that was a big wicket, wasn't
1: it? And in the second innings, he got Josh Hazlewood, which is slightly less impressive. It was the final wicket of the second innings. But, Aidan Markram has 2 wickets against Australia in his 6 test wickets. 6 test wickets at 52.5, which kind of tells you what you need to know.
4: I mean, to be fair, he's a better white ball bowler than that, isn't he? As we saw in that last over, what's he bowling, 90, 92, 93? It's sort of limited overs, slidey off spin, isn't it, more than anything else? But it's worth trying because, my God, they have to try something, Macca.
1: Maharaj goes left arm over and slings it well wide of off stump. And it's lashed by Renshaw down to the long off fielder, but there's no run. Marcus Ackerman is on as 12th man who's doing long off at the moment. In goes Maharaj, defensively played by Renshaw on this occasion.
4: Dan Gallagher's a big fan of Marcus Ackerman, so good to see him on the field. Did you see that our
1: Maharaj. Oh, there's a lot of air on that. It's actually a low full toss as Renshaw reaches it. And Ackerman fumbles. Going away to his right-hand side. Can't prevent the ball getting past him and it rolls into the boundary sponge. Renshaw goes to 160, Australia. 349 for 8.
4: Dan Gallen's not even playing and I've got him as minus 3 on the fielding register. Yeah, it should have been stopped. He did. He times that ball so well off the spinner.
1: Maharaj into Renshaw. Plays back down the pitch, no run.
4: Yeah, that. I mean, we saw it in the previous over. He just kept whacking the ball to Temba Bavuma. He's very good between cover and sort of long off.
1: Renshaw waits. Maharaj in, left arm over. Goes down on one knee and tries to sweep it around to deep backward square. Doesn't quite hit it in the way that he would have wanted. But the single will bring up Australia's 350. Yes, 350, folks, when there were four down for next to nothing yesterday. 250 was looking optimistic. Well, here they are, 24 hours on, 350 for 8, with power to add.
4: It seems a long time since Nokia took 2 wickets in an over, Macca.
1: Boy, does it. Maharaj, left arm around. Bowls a beauty to Lyon. He's played 5-6 centimetres inside that. Verena whips off the bales as it goes up through to him. Won't be out on either manner, but that one, well, it kind of just gripped a little bit. There's not massive turn there, but it did enough to beat the outside edge of Nathan Lyon's bat, and it ends the over, the 121st. Australia 350 for 8. It's TalkSport 2 and the TalkSport Cricket YouTube channel.
4: It's quite silly of South Africa just not to bowl that ball over and over again.
1: Well, you know, chief execs had a word. We may not get, you know, full play in, so let's drag out what we get as much as possible.
4: Might not finish South Africa's innings at this rate.
1: Good job it's not a timeless test. Markram to bowl his second over. Now, that one gripped. That was slingy, right arm around, and would have gone down the leg side, but it actually grips, and Renshaw plays that from about leg, middle and leg.
4: Is the longest timeless test at Durban, or is it the one in the West Indies? Durban was 9 days, wasn't it? I think that's right.
1: God, don't say things like that. That's heartbreaking. Markram around the wicket, drops that one short. Renshaw off the back foot, punches back to the bowler. No run.
4: It was still a draw too, wasn't it? Because they had
1: to get the boats.
4: Yeah. Which does it also suggest that they were in Durban. There was somewhere where you could get a boat from.
1: I love the fact it's timeless, but not timeless. Markram inside half of the Renshaw bat and there's no run.
4: It's like the all-you-can-eat buffet, but once you've been back there the seventh time, they do look at you a bit weird, don't they?
1: You do your Alan Partridge with a 12-inch plate, yeah. Matt Renshaw is waiting for Aidan Markram. He bowls outside of off stump. Renshaw guides towards backward points and finds Maharaj. And there's no run. That is a small child in the crowd, by the way, and not Temba Bavuma. But he probably feels a bit that way, Temba. Markram around the wicket. Renshaw plays just so easily down to long on for a single. And they jog it through. Fifth ball of the over. And it means that Nathan Lyon is on strike.
4: So I said, I think I was on with you before, I said that it's like South Africa realised this was a 350 pitch. And now they're bowling like they think it's a 450 pitch. So I'm so confused at what's happening here.
1: Markram to finish his over the wicket to the right-handed line. He plays defensively back to Markram. And that will do it for over number 122.
4: If you could just explain to me why Matt Renshaw is just allowed to take a single on the fifth ball of the over, the fourth ball of the over. It's baffling to me. Unless they have just decided that this is a really good pitch, Macca, and it doesn't matter, but earlier I thought there was an element of them trying to wait, hope that Renshaw plays a couple of shots and hits one up in the air. That was about an hour ago. So I really don't understand what the thought process is anymore.
1: Let him stay out there so long he gets tired and has to retire hurt?
4: He'll be terrible in the second innings, they're saying to themselves. But no one looks frustrated. The South Africans don't look frustrated. They, you know, they seem to be going as if to say, no, no, this all makes sense.
1: Well, we're about an hour and a half away from being unable to continue. As we start a new over, Maharaj goes into the left-handed wrencher who hammers it back at the bowler who gets a hand on it and takes the pace off. There will be no run. We went off at just after 20 past 2 UK time yesterday and it's now 5 past 1. If Australia are batting at the end of the second day, Wrench

0: well, definitely, excuse me, one ball, but probably two to finish this over and keep Ranchon on strike. It's a good point, actually. If we are only going to get, what, 65, 130, 260 overs in the match, Maharaj inside half of the Lion bats, and it goes to square leg, no run. So if there's 260 overs in the match and we're 123 overs into the first innings,
1: yeah, there's
2: you really
1: want
2: to run through them in the first your spell.
0: Maharaj in, left arm around the wicket, and Nathan Lyon defends out into the offside, and there is no run to finish the over. 123 gone, 352 for 8 Renshaw, 163 not out. He'll be on strike first ball of the next over. Lyon is 21 not out. I mentioned earlier that Durban has a record of 30% of their test matches end in draws, partly due to the amount of time that they lose, which isn't actually anywhere near the highest in world cricket, but it is a decent amount. Yeah. So you have to take that into account.
2: No, 100%. And I think, as Cam was saying earlier, that Sean Pollock said the pink ball ruling coming in was partly for Durban because they lose so much time at that ground. And it's looking easy to bat. It's just looking a lot easier because of some of South Africa's decisions, but it is looking easier to bat as well. But just think Australia is going to be much more on the spot.
0: Markram to start the new over. Renshaw drives hard all the way along the floor to long off to knock here. They don't take the run.
2: This is fascinating at this point that Renshaw hasn't decided to start taking those runs as well.
3: Come on, Timber!
0: The G'ing up from the crowd continues. Markram around the wicket. It's going down the leg side and actually it does grip. Turns and it is turned out to deep mid wicket, but they don't take the single.
2: One thing I would say is I think most people would suggest that Temba Bavuma has been a better test captain than Ben Stokes, and we all have issues with Ben Stokes, but there is absolutely no way he would have let this game go in this direction.
0: Markram bowls middle stump. Renshaw's off the back foot hitting to long on. They won't take the single. Rickleton does the fielding.
2: What was the last sort of like proactive thing we saw Temba do? It's just, this feels like Alistair Cook captaincy to me.
0: Good afternoon, Sir Alistair. Hope you well. Markram around the wicket. Renshaw is going to take the single on this occasion. Hitting out to Rickleton at long on. Another one to the total. Renshaw goes to 164. 353 for 8.
2: We talk about modern test players, you know, especially the batters not knowing how to play the tempo anymore, and everyone's attacking because that's the way the cricket goes. So
0: over the wicket, Markram to Lyon, defends no run.
2: So we don't get many flat pitches and everyone plays their shots and everything. But is Temba Bavuma so used to wickets happening in test cricket that he's forgotten that occasionally you have to manufacture them?
0: Final ball of the Markram over is straight, and Lyon is just pushing out towards mid-on, and that will do that. Markram's over costs just a single. Lyon remains 21 from 82. Renshaw 164 from 338. It's an interesting point about the pink ball, because I mentioned this earlier. Last time I was in Durban a few years ago, they were talking then about Durban losing test cricket because of the amount of play that was being lost, and because of the amount of play being lost, not enough people were coming through the gate. And they seem to have made peace with themselves that actually we'll become a specialist white ball venue. Because, hey, white balls and floodlights, that's great. We know that works. So it's interesting that they've kind of gone full circle on it and actually gone back to say, well, no, we will have test match cricket in Durban, because this was the reason that it kind of fell out of favour.
2: I mean, you almost argue that it makes the most sense for them to have played day-night cricket in Durban anyway, right? Like, forget this whole thing about, oh, you can use the pink ball. Why not just have day-night test matches? I know they're not as popular in South Africa as they are in Australia, but at least you can play.
0: It's better than getting two-thirds of a day, which is what you're basically looking at.
2: Oh, well, look, we've got a fielding change.
0: We've got a short, straight mid-on, who is David Beddingham, as Maharaj will bowl to Renshaw. Renshaw will clip it out to the mid-wicket fielder, Rickleton, but we've got something a little bit different.
2: Didn't even know you're allowed to do that.

0: Maharaj. Left arm over, and it's a drive by Renshaw out to deep long off. Mulder will do the fielding, tumbling away to his right-hand side. Renshaw never actually thought of taking the run, though.
1: No, he probably, it was one of those ones where it's like, it's a 1.75. It's not quite a two. Maybe I can push it, but didn't even go for it.
0: Goes on the reverse on this occasion and gets it wrong and ends up hitting it all along the floor at about a mile and a half an hour out to point, and it doesn't go anywhere and there's no run. He's played a couple of brilliant reverses earlier, including one just wide of mid-off. This one wasn't one that will go in the highlight reel, and there've been plenty so far in this innings. Maharaj in, left arm over, Renshaw playing defensively, no run.
1: It is funny because Renshaw doesn't really score much in front of square on the offside, and he managed to play a leg side shot but as a right hander.
0: Well, if you wind the clock back, when the teams were announced, a lot of people thought that Renshaw was going to open the innings. He didn't. He was in the middle order, and here he is, and here he still is. 342 balls later. 164 not out.
1: We think Nick Maddison's made of this innings.
0: Yeah. Look at what you could have won. Right. Now, with two balls in the over to go, fine leg is coming up inside a theoretical 30-metre circle, as is backward point. South Africa are trying to stop Renshaw take the single. Crazy idea. Maharaj is in, goes full and straight, hurries on, maybe keeps a little bit low. Renshaw turns on the onside, no run. One ball left in the over. Can they prevent the single being taken?
1: I mean, what they haven't done is just gambled with him hitting fours, right? Looks like there's still someone out. Yeah, this is the first time I've seen any frustration. So Markram and Maharaj have gone to the 10 bar. Can we just bring the fielder up? That sounds like ironic cheers as well.
0: Yeah, when the crowd are applauding a fielder coming in off the boundary, is Harmer who's coming in to a sort of a normal square leg. Maharaj is in there for Renshaw, hammers this back past him for four runs and says, okay, enough of this, I'm taking the boundary. So Renshaw has ended that over with the boundary. It's 357 for eight. Renshaw now 168 not out.
1: And I think I'd be okay with that, because at the very least, you've got Nathan Lyon on strike for a whole over.
0: And the point you just made is, how many times have we seen him dance down the pitch? None. How many times has he gone over the top? None. So therefore, bring the fielders in, try and force the issue a little bit. This is the frustration at the moment, that South Africa are having the game taken away from them. But as Cam Steele moves in alongside myself, as Jared Kimber moves out, it feels like they're almost handing the initiative to Australia as much as having it taken away from them. Would that be fair?
2: I think it's all been said.
0: Good. Let's move on then. Right, Amrik Nokia is going to come in and bowl to Lyon. Like that. Lyon is in behind it, pushing it to Rickleton at mid on, no run.
2: And having just said, I think it's all been said, I'm going to add to it.
0: Go on then, son. Have your say.
2: And just say that it's been hard to hit boundaries all innings. The pitch is slow. Each boundary that has been hit has had to have been forced in some way, especially in front of the wicket. And yeah, it was just good to finally see at the end of last over everyone coming up for the final ball.
0: Nokia turns. Hotel end of the ground. And makes his way in. Bowls. Oh, it's on the thigh pad of Lyon, who's able to flip it down to fine leg to Stubbs. And takes a single.
2: Well, it must be said that they do look tired out there, the South African players. It's only the second time Bavuma's South Africa team has been in the field for more than 100 overs. The last time was in Pakistan. Sorry, against Pakistan at Cape Town in January 2025.
0: You see, on that's why I want Renshaw dancing down the pitch at me, because he's got to be tired as well. He's been out in this heat. I'd be having everyone up and say, if you want to go over the top, mate, then show us you can do it. My frustration is they put everyone back and he's not gone over the top at any point. He won't go over the top to Norkia because Norkia is short and into the chest. Renshaw just drops it down into the offside. No run.
2: Yeah, and even that spell before where, well, I was on air with you saying that Renshaw just started to look a little less comfortable against Marco Janssen round the wicket, field set for the short ball. It was the first time they'd really tried something a little bit different. And even just changing a field setting, regardless of where you're trying to pitch the ball, can be trying something different. Stopping him getting a single off the last ball of an over can be something different.
0: Well, it feels like the biggest danger to Renshaw at the moment is sunstroke or heatstroke. I don't mean to be disparaging, but it kind of feels like that. He's waiting as Norkia goes in, and he's so solidly in behind that, pushing it back to the bowler, who feels it the onside of the stumps, and there is no run.
2: I mean, look, we're gonna gush about Matt Renshaw all day, but I mean, marshalling the tail is a skill in itself, but to do it for as long as he has here is really tough to do, and almost without breaking a sweat as well. He really has played this quite beautifully. 346 deliveries he has faced now. It is hot out there, it is humid, and he has really ground Themba Bavuma and his South Africa side into the dirt. Nathan Lyon ably accompanying him. 84 balls now.
0: Norkia is on the way for the fifth ball of the over. Renshaw just defends. And that ball goes about 4 metres out on the offside. It's the deadest of dead bats. And he's saying, boys, you're going to have to get me out. And that ball is not going to do it. 3-5-8 break. If you would have said this time yesterday, Australia, 20 minutes before tea on day two, when they were four down for the thick end of nothing, people would have laughed at you. Absolutely laughed at you. Yet here they are. And Jared Kimber is posing the thought 10 minutes ago, are they actually batting twos? Have they batted now so long they're almost going to stop themselves potentially winning the game? Which again is a ridiculous thing to say and a daft notion to come up with. But that's where we are, thanks to this Renshaw innings. Final ball of the over from Norkia. Guess what? Defensive. Defensive dead bat. End of the over. 3-5-8 for eight. More thoughts from Cam. Yas is coming in to take over the ball by ball.
2: Thank you, Macca. Yep. They finished at lunch with a partnership of 47, these two. That partnership now, 129 runs. They've both played quite sublimely. Good afternoon, Yas Rana.
3: Good afternoon, Cameron Steele. We are on record watch at the moment. This partnership between Nathan Lyon and Matt Renshaw worth 128 at the moment. It is currently Australia's fourth highest ninth wicket stand in Test cricket ever. And only 5 runs away from moving to number 2 in that list. Nathan Lyon as well. He's been out there and faced 84 deliveries so far. He's never faced more than 96 deliveries in a Test innings. It's a 144 Test career. Nathan Lyon threatening to do something he's never done before. Marco Janssen into the attack. Hits Nathan Lyon on the back pad, but that ball was always going over the stumps.
2: Well, speaking about Nathan Lyon, and well, we often speak on the Surrey stream about Dan Worrell, former Australian player who actually played a one-day series for Australia against South Africa. He talks about how many hundreds he's got, not because of what comes off his own bat, but who he escorts to the magic three figures. Calls himself the tugboat.
3: Janssen in again, down the leg side. Verena goes up. He likes it. Janssen likes it. Umpire Gaffney doesn't know. The South Africans in discussion, considering the review. They've got one left. Members of the crowd imploring Bavuma to send it upstairs, but in the end they decide against it.
2: It'll be their sort of day if this has taken an edge. We're going to see a replay in a second. I mean, there's a cheeky smile on Nathan Lyon's face. I just wonder whether he's got a little tickle on this.
3: It's a very cheeky smile on Nathan Lyon's face. It's down the leg side. And you know what? I think Nathan Lyon might have got the faintest of edges. Maybe not actually. Ultra edge, not showing anything. Maybe just flicked his thigh pad on the way through. Short. Lyon takes on the pull shot and does so successfully. Controls it, slightly uppish, but goes to the fine leg boundary for four. Lyon not just occupied with survival, but looking to score two.
2: God, Ricky Ponte, your heart out. Front leg off the ground, just swiveling on that one. Nathan Lyon, that is a gorgeous stroke. This is just where he needs Matt Renshaw to come down from the other end and say, hey, hey, don't get ahead of yourself. You're still a number 10, but gorgeous stroke.
3: His partnership now worth 1-3-2. Jansen around the wicket now to Lyon. Bit of width, looks to cut the ball. It was there for the cut shot, but it's an air shot. Player miss. And Jansen, I guess, as we saw with Lyon taking on the short ball from a 6'7" giant left arm seamer, there's not a lot of pace in the pitch, but also from Jansen himself. He's been more medium-fast than fast-medium today. Only twice in Test cricket has he bowled more than 27 overs in innings. He's never bowled more than 30 overs in innings. He's played just one first-class match in the last 11 months, so really challenging stuff for the left-armer. Good delivery, though. Back of the length. Almost forcing Lyon to play with that angle wide from the crease. Coming into Lyon. Playing a miss.
2: And this game is just slowly getting away from South Africa. Even though there could be the argument that with the bad light that's going to surround this test, that Australia could potentially bat too long. Well, they've certainly prevented themselves losing this game.
3: Final ball of this Jansen over into Nathan Lyon. Around the wicket. It's another player to miss. Just outside the off stump. Lyon looking to drive a good length ball through the offside, doesn't get particularly near it in truth. End of the over, four from it. Australia 362 for eight.
2: Yeah, just calling for gloves as well after that final play and miss from Nathan Lyon. Looks as though he's doing a little self reset, just trying to get himself back in his box, have a sip of water, fresh pair of Kookaburra gloves that he wears, and then go again.
3: Yeah, just 26 runs to Lyon's name, but he's been out there now for more than 45 overs, more than half a normal day of Test cricket. His partnership worth 132. It's the third highest ever stand by an Australian ninth wicket pair in Test cricket. And at 90 balls, this is already Nathan Lyon's second longest innings by balls faced in the Test arena.
2: And so important for the tail to wag.
3: Nokia bowling his short stuff again. Probably the most Renshaw has been troubled today was that spell of short pitch bowling that he bowled to Renshaw earlier on in the session.
2: Yeah, Jansen and Nokia, when Jansen was coming around the wicket, Nokia actually hit him on the shoulder and grill when he had the field set for just top of off bowling. He had two slips in a gully at the time, no short leg, fielders up. So it was almost as though it took Matt Renshaw by surprise when he got hit on the bonce.
3: Yeah, it felt like he didn't really pick it up. It was almost lent into it. Nokia to Renshaw, fuller this time and just outside the off stump, and Renshaw well forward in defence.
2: But yeah, just back to Nathan Lyon and Pat Cummins, Mitchell Starc, the Australian tail. In the strongest teams, so often the batters contribute with the bat. And at 187 for six yesterday, we thought on air it was a decent total. It was 50-50 kind of day. But, I mean, the work of Pat Cummins this morning to weather that first spell from Enric Nokia, he ended up falling to Vian Mulder. But to set, you know, the base, the foundation for Renshaw and Starc and Lyon to build on was outstanding.
3: Nokia over the wicket to Renshaw, fuller again, and Renshaw looking to whip that ball through mid wicket, pitched on around middle and off stump, something he's done so well throughout his 351 ball stay out there in the middle.
2: Yeah, I wonder whether Nathan Lyon is going to be calling himself the tugboat today. He's going to be counting 100 and 150 to his name. Matt Renshaw will owe him a beer, I'm sure.
3: Norkia into Renshaw. Driven down the ground to mid off for no run. So this is where typically Renshaw, with two balls remaining in the over, has been able to pinch the strike. South Africa have been a bit more proactive in the last 15 or 20 minutes, bringing the field up, willing to concede a boundary to ensure that Lyon starts the next over on strike.
2: Yeah, just see him scanning the field as well. Just wonder what Henrik Norkia is going to try and bowl here. He's not been able to get his bumpers out of the way of Matt Renshaw so far this innings.
3: Norkia into Renshaw. Just back of a length and defended into the ground by Renshaw. No designs on a single there. One ball remaining in the over. Can South Africa just get that mini win? Just ensure that Lyon starts the next over. They've not had many mini victories today, but they've been at times just a little loose. Just the odd maiden, build just a touch of momentum that they can take through in what has otherwise been a very, very difficult day. So the fielder at deep third comes into a more conventional backward point. Deep square leg comes in as South Africa try and prevent Renshaw from taking the single. It's a short delivery, and at the very last moment, Renshaw drops his hands. So it is a mini victory for South Africa. A maiden, and Nathan Lyon will start the next over on strike.
2: Much better from South Africa. And Matt Renshaw walking a long way across his stumps there as well, trying to work that one into the leg side. Like you say, Yasrana, short of a length and just has to drop his hands at the last moment. But yeah, much better over from Henrik Norkia, and just a little bit of pressure starting to build.
3: Norkia has been mightily impressive. I know it's only 2 for 77 from 26 overs, but he's maintained his pace and intensity. And remarkably, this is his first class, let alone test appearance, in 3.5 years. He's not bowled more than 8 overs in a professional game since an ODI against Netherlands in Benoni in March 2023. For him to maintain that intensity has been incredibly impressive. Jansen to continue, bowling to Lyon from around the wicket. Leading edge and just over gully. That's going to hurt for South Africa. Genuine miscue and full shot from Lyon, looking to work that ball into the leg side. And the leading edge just balloons over the cordon. And worst of all for South Africa, it gets Lyon off strike and Renshaw back on strike.
2: Oh, God. All you can do is laugh. It is. Oh, cricket is so tough. And those South African boys are really being ground into the dirt now. No luck today.
3: I guess that's what's almost more dispiriting, is just how few times it's felt that South Africa have been close to taking a wicket. It's one of the first times in this stand, really, where it's felt like South Africa were on the cusp of taking one.
2: Although, ever since that pull shot that Nathan Lyon's played, he's got out of his box a little bit. He's tried to play a couple of big drives, played and missed. He's tried to work that one into the leg side, leading edge.
3: Jansen into Renshaw, short. Renshaw makes a late decision to try and ramp the ball over the court and leans back, but plays and misses in the end. Again as well, the field a little bit more proactive from South Africa. So Jansen's clearly going to stick with the short stuff. He's got conventional slip, who's kind of at a second in place. It's a leg slip and a short leg in play. So they're not being passive here. They're trying to get Renshaw out, which is not something you can say they've attempted to do for a lot of today.
2: No, it all feels a lot more proactive, like you say. And that was a good bumper. On the money. I just wonder whether Marco Jansen's been struggling a little bit with his body or his radar. There is now a fly slip down for that ramp shot.
3: Jansen in, short again. In the air, it's another ball that falls safely for an Australian. Jansen making things happen in here. Short ball, and Renshaw just fends the ball into the vacant area in front of square in the offside. Didn't really have that one under control. So twice in three balls, Jansen close to picking up the wicket.
2: No, and that's that field change as well. Matt Renshaw knows that he can't just lift that over the keeper's head. Now has to fence that off his nose. And actually does a great job of it. Puts it right in the middle of the gap between that gully fielder and mid-off.
3: Jansen around the wicket. Full and straight given. Brilliant setup from Jansen. Discomfited Lyon with the short delivery earlier in the over. Very nearly had him. And with the field set for the short ball, traps him in front. LBW with a very adjacent looking Yorker. Lyon's sent it upstairs, but it's one of those that you feel like he's only reviewed because Australia have three left.
4: We have a player review for LBW.
3: And Lyon's already halfway back to the dressing room.
2: Yeah, I'm not sure I've ever seen anyone review it and walk off. And he is walking off at the moment. But this looked rather adjacent. And yeah, there's confirmation there. Don't even need to send that to Hawkeye. That is stone dead. There are two noises, but it was pad onto pad.
4: Just rock it back, please, Armin.
2: And yeah, I'd imagine this will be a fairly swift DRS decision.
3: Yeah, and it brings the end to an epic partnership worth 134. They've been together for 47.1 overs. It's the second highest ninth wicket stand for Australia in Test cricket history. Nathan Lyon falls, having faced 92 deliveries.
4: So I'll tell you when you're on
3: screen. His second longest innings in Test cricket by balls faced. And it's a wicket that actually felt like it was coming by the end. Unric Nalkeer at the other end bowled a very good over, a maiden that meant that Lyon started this over on strike. Lyon nearly fell first ball of the over. Renshaw nearly fell third ball of the over. And Jansen then bluffs in with a Yorker. But that almost feels frustrating from a South Africa point of view, because they've not really offered spells with that level of control and intensity that much today.
2: Absolutely, 100% agree. Just seeing confirmation that Nathan Lyon is gone. But yeah, I was about to say, Marco Jansen looks as though he's been struggling a little bit for rhythm, whether that's from a body point of view or with his radar. But yeah, the intensity has been far better almost ever since Nathan Lyon played that pull shot off his hip. Was just dismissive of Marco Jansen, and now he's his paces are back up, the fields are in the right place, and yeah, you must say that him and Anric Nalkeer have got their rewards there.
3: Yeah, I wonder if it's a bit chicken and egg, trying to work out whether it's the intensity from the bowler that led to the field changes. It felt like South Africa were attacking more, or it was the other way around. But it feels like bowler and captain have been in sync for the last 5 minutes in a way that they potentially weren't for the hour or so before it.
2: Well, this is the thing. The best teams just do it. Someone picks up the slack and decides, no, I'm grabbing the game by the scruff of the neck. I'm saying how it's done, or I'm doing it how it's meant to be done. But the best teams just don't drift for very long. You can lose a session and lose a game.
3: Right, Josh Hazlewood, the new man in at number 11. Jansen, 3 for 61 from 28.4 overs. Can he wrap up this Australian innings? He can't with that delivery. Bowling from around the wicket to the left-handed Hazlewood, bowls a wide full toss. The Hazlewood edges along the floor to first slip for no run.
2: Greedy bowling from Marco Jansen, going pole hunting but slightly off target. He's round the wicket, field set for the short ball to the big quick Josh Hazlewood. Wouldn't be surprised if this one is more directed at his ribs.
3: Yeah, field remains set for the short ball. Short ball it is, and it strikes Hazlewood on the upper torso.
2: I think it's actually got him in the grill there. Maybe ricocheted off his torso and into the grill, but umpire's waving straight away for the physios to come out. Took it brilliantly.
3: I'm always amazed by professional cricketers' ability to show that they're not in any pain at all, because that would have hurt. Short ball from Marco Jansen, well in excess of 80 miles per hour. hits him on the torso, ricochets onto the grill, and no sign at all from Josh Hazlewood that anything untowards happened.
2: Well, I'd say it's quite a, it's quite an Australian, South African sort of alpha male type trait. I remember at school, my coach, who was lots tougher than I was, of course, was always saying, if you get hit on the bowling machine around there, die, Robert!
3: What's the performance gain from that attitude?
2: None. But it's all about optics, isn't it? Show the opposition nothing, give them nothing.
3: Australia captain Pat Cummins on the walkie-talkie. I was going to put it out there that is he thinking about a declaration? But if you look at the Australian fielders, Australia team out of the, up in the dressing room, none of them are in their white, so it doesn't suggest that they're looking to push things forward.
2: No, I would say that that's a message potentially down to Matt Renshaw, who's asking, okay, am I taking time or am I going to tee off now?
3: So is there often that sort of communication between batter when he's batting with the tail and the dressing room?
2: Yeah, very often, especially in a situation like this where, yeah, light will be an issue throughout the game.
3: Mulcair over the wicket to Renshaw, who plays that really nicely behind square into the leg side, back of a length delivery, work to fine leg, but to dot ball, Renshaw looking to retain the strike.
2: And certainly since this morning, starting again on 187, they will have bitten your arm off for this total, to have 364 for 9. Matt Renshaw still not out. I mean, yeah, Pat Cummins will be uber pleased with this.
3: Nokia Torrenshaw, short ball pulled, but two fine leg again, and they once more decline to take the single. Such a significant score this for Renshaw, both for the team, Australia, you know, if you were reading the Australian press overnight, the knives were out for another misfiring Australian top seven performance, but also for himself to put in such a significant performance with his team under the pump, with not a lot of the Australian top order in form. It really does establish himself in this Australia lineup. Short ball, and Renshaw defends off the back foot slightly airily, falls just to the right short leg.
2: Yeah, and it's looking like that message down the walkie-talkie was not to go and tee off. He's just going to continue to occupy and operate at the tempo that he has been throughout this innings, and doing so expertly. It's so hard, especially for those top order batters actually out in the field for South Africa. You never know when you're gonna have to go off. Some of them might need a wee already, or want one before going out to bat and have their pads on.
3: Nokia into Renshaw, this time just outside the off stump, slightly fuller. Renshaw lets that one go, so we're actually, in theory, we're two balls away from the scheduled tee break, but we think that with Australia now 9 down, the afternoon session will be extended should a wicket not fall from either of these two remaining deliveries.
2: Yeah, I suppose if they do take the final wicket, at least Aidan Markram, Ryan Rickerton and David Beddingham can have a little bit of respite before having to worry about batting.
3: Nokia in again, short. Ball doesn't really get up at all, actually. That's a ball quicker than 140 kph, and it looked like Renshaw had a lot of time to negotiate that one. In the end, he clips the ball into short leg on the bounce. Well, actually takes the ball really well. Beddingham cleanly picking up the ball. Timed quite nicely from Renshaw. Again, perhaps an indication of the pace of this wicket. With a short ball, it's nearly 90 miles per hour, is played with that much time. Final ball of the over. Five dot balls so far. Short. Renshaw looks to ramp it over the cordon, and he ramps it over both the cordon and the boundary rope. 6 for Renshaw, his first of the innings. Umpire's just going to check that, but I'm pretty sure that cleared the boundary rope. Renshaw moves on to 175. And Australia 370 for 9.
2: Well, regardless of whether this is called 4 or 6, the clarity of thought from Matt Renshaw to react to a 142k delivery. It's bounced right on the rope. Hard to tell if it is indeed 4 or 6, but so often the field has changed for him with that fly slip in place. But clarity of thought to know that it's not there, that it's a safe shot to play, and just to ease that over the head of the cordon, over the heads of the cordon. Matt Renshaw is playing a different game to the rest of the batters in this fixture.
3: Yeah, it feels like it's a shame that Stafford didn't persist with that fly slip. So they briefly had that position in place for Renshaw when they've gone short. Confirmation from umpire Kettlebrook that is indeed a 6. So Renshaw moves on to 175, 9 runs away from his previous best in Test cricket at 184, all the way back in January 2017 against Pakistan at the SCG. Janssen over the wicket to Hazelwood. Back of length delivery, comfortably defended by the Aussie. Number 11, what have you made of conditions today? It's been tough work for South Africa. Picked up just 3 wickets across the day. We've had pretty much exactly the same number of overs today as we had yesterday. Much more bowler friendly in terms of the scorecard yesterday. Have you sensed a difference in conditions?
2: I don't think the pitch has changed at all. I would say that with the new ball, with that second new ball that came in, that the South Africans were swinging it in the air and moving it off the pitch.
3: Back the length and fended into the gap by Hazelwood, so he manages to get off strike. Renshaw will face up against Janssen on 175.
2: Yeah, and I'd say that they, South Africa, like they did with the new ball on day one, they just didn't bowl quite as well as they could have. They didn't capitalise on it, essentially. Janssen's been a strange one. His figures, 3 for 62 off almost 30 overs, look outstanding, but I think with the high standards that he holds for himself and the fact that he is one of the best bowlers in the world, he probably has needed to bowl a little bit better than he has.
3: Janssen in short to Renshaw, who does very well to defend the ball directly onto the ground. Short delivery from Janssen.
2: There was one period where the ball was still, I must have been 3 or 4 overs old. It was swinging around. He was bowling over the wicket at Renshaw, yet to have got to 100, and he made him play and miss 2 or 3 times in the over. For some reason, started to go round the wicket and didn't change the field. It wasn't to bowl short. It was still swinging. It was so weird that they really needed to make inroads in that period, having just dismissed Pat Cummins before the new ball as well.
3: Janssen goes full and straight this time, but slightly over pitches. Ends up being a full toss that Renshaw is able to guide behind square on the offside for a single. So takes a single with 2 deliveries remaining in the over. Hazelwood with 2 balls to negotiate. And I think a point that you've made on and off air throughout the day is that when it's this slow, it's actually really hard to score. And this is why it might seem very harsh that we're being critical of a guy who's going at just a touch over 2 runs per over across 29.4 overs. But when bowlers have got it right, it's been very, very difficult to score. Renshaw's been out there for 364 balls as Hazelwood ducks under a bouncer and has hardly hit a ball in front of square on the offside. One of the only times he has is a reverse sweep to the left of extra cover.
2: Yeah, exactly. And I mean that criticism as a compliment to Marco Janssen's ability. I mean, he is the premier player in the South African team. He is probably the best all-rounder in the world, and you'd imagine will be someone who hopefully by the end of his career is rivaling Jacques Cullis in the eyes of South African fans. But he...
3: Janssen around the wicket again to Hazelwood. Slightly fuller this time. Comfortably defended once more from the Australian number 11. 2 runs from the over. Australia 3-7-2-9. And Cam, just observing the body language from the South African fielders at the moment. Shoulders are slumped. There's not a lot of energy. They put together a really good passage of play that led to the wicket of Nathan Lyon. But Hazelwood's only faced 6 deliveries, and you feel like the energy's gone already.
2: Look, and I've never played Test cricket, but I know what this situation is like where you just can't get the tail out, and it is deflating. So it's not surprising that South African fielders are just ready to get off the field, but unfortunately you've just got to keep picking yourself up. Everyone has to take that chance if it comes, and you never know. With Renshaw, he might do anything in the next couple of overs. He might be eyeing up 200. If he's going to get there, he's going to have to play a few more shots.
3: He's been greedy, Renshaw. Couple of signs of aggression at the start of this session when he went aerial against the spinners Harmer and Maharaj, but he's reined it in since. He's been patient, waited for errant deliveries. Nokia over the wicket, and that shot there, the forward defence off a good ball just outside off stump, has been his shot really. He's been so good at defending balls that have been straight and so good at leaving balls that have been any wider than fourth or fifth stump line.
2: Yeah, and just to extend that point on the fielders, and they all have to support the bowler and the captain, like regardless of how tired you are. When you're batting, you're in flow state and you just don't get tired. And Renshaw is in that state right now. But the fielders really need to help Temba Bavuma end of the over when there's fielders that should come up and support Anrik Nokia, who's putting his body through hell.
3: Okay, into Renshaw, who defends the ball to deep square leg. Don't take the single. To Nokia's credit, I've been really impressed by him. He's the one South African bowler who's maintained that intensity.
2: Yeah, to keep on the paces he has been really impressive after such a long way away from a long time away from the white cladded game. Went for the Rotterdam Dockers before this.
3: Nokia into Renshaw and beats him. Draws him into a defensive stroke that attempted to protect his stumps, but the ball just went on with the angle from over the wicket to the left-handed Renshaw and beats him on the outside edge. But actually, just looking at the replay there, it does beat Renshaw on the outside edge, but the ball delivered at good pace, didn't actually reach Carl Verena behind the stumps on the full. So again, yet another sign of the lack of pace in this wicket. Nokia into Renshaw. Bit wider this time and left alone decisively by Renshaw.
2: Yeah, Nokia has been mightily impressive from a physical point of view to come back into this game and bowl the way he has. He hasn't looked like he's tired at all. He's a physical specimen. I suppose there was never any issue with his efforts, just his body sometimes let him down with injuries. The toughest part about fast bowling is keeping yourself fit on the park, especially for those guys who bowl or have the ability to bowl north of 90 mile an hour.
3: Two deliveries remaining in the over. Can Renshaw pinch a single to hold strike? Nokia into Renshaw, short ball. Renshaw takes it on, pulls the ball all the way to the boundary for four more. Renshaw up to 180 now. Another decisive shot from Renshaw, quick on the pull shot. And Australia now 376 for nine.
2: That's why he's been so impressive, Matt Renshaw. He's been able to put that shot away the entire innings. He's just fended it off himself, ducked, weaved, and to be able to pull that 140 Ks off his nose. Such sublime form.
3: Final delivery of the over. Renshaw on strike. Nokia charges in once more. Fuller. Oh, the ball just evades a diving gully. Fuller delivery. Renshaw pressed forward. Look to drive the ball through the offside, edge the ball aerially. The one catcher behind square on the offside was the guy at gully. Dived to his right, very nearly got a hand to it, but in the end, successful result for Australia as Renshaw pinches that single. So we'll start the next over on strike. Some thoughts from Dan Gallant before Andrew McKenna will take you through to the tea break.
5: Yeah, it just keeps getting better for Australia. 377 for 9. Who would have thought this at the start of play, or when they were 80 for 4, 120 for 6. Matt Renshaw, 181. Eyeing up a double. We've asked our statsman what the lowest second highest score in an innings is that contains a double century. I reckon this could be on here.
0: Well, he's got to get the 19 more, first of all. His first ball to call will be 184, because that's his highest score in Test cricket at the moment, Matt Renshaw. That against Pakistan. He's on strike as Norkia will start. It's Jansen starting the new over, and he stayed left arm around in towards the body, and that was a little bit uppish out towards mid-on, but it didn't carry all the way. 377 for nine.
5: Yeah, the man at short leg was in with a shot just for a moment. I reckon it's going to be a barrage here. Renshaw looks like he wants to take on that hook. He played that well in the last over, but I think that's probably Jansen's best chance of getting a wicket.
0: Around the wicket he goes once again. On the pull is Renshaw, hammers it out to a deep square leg where it is fielded by Rickleton, and they will not take the run.
5: Yes, good fielding in the deep, actually. Well onto the opener, who must already be thinking about facing Stark and Cummins and Hazelwood. Aidan Markram as well on the screen. Yeah, you really don't want to be an opener at this stage. Mind half on the ball that you're going to be facing, half on doing a good job in the fields. But yeah, so credit to Rickleton for keeping sharp there in the deep.
0: Well, he'll also be thinking that potentially there's about 45 minutes left in the day. As Jansen goes in, Renshaw is on the pull, doesn't get it cleanly. It's out to Rickleton once again, and they won't take the run. We can see a long shadow on the field that the fielders are casting, but it's singular long shadow. So actually, the natural light is still good, to the extent that floodlights haven't gone on yet. This time yesterday, as it was a little bit darker, we were starting to see the outline and the reflection of the floodlights on Matt Renshaw's helmet. That's how long he's been out there. You could see the reflection. We're not at that stage yet, but the light will go quickly when it does go. In goes Jansen, taken off of his ribcage by Renshaw, down to a deep backward square, and they will take the single on this occasion. 378 for nine. Renshaw has 182. Hazelwood is therefore on strike and has now got to face two balls to complete the over. Two of the most important balls he'll face, because he needs to get Renshaw back on strike, three short of his highest test score.
5: Yeah, and I wonder if the only point of them staying out there, I mean, you maybe think they've really got enough, and with the bad lights in Durban, Australia want as many overs to bowl to South Africa as possible. But I wonder if Renshaw's double is on the cards, and maybe that'll be the target from here.
0: Jansen has gone back over the wicket to the left-handed Hazelwood, who punches off the back foot through the covers, out towards the boundary, and it'll go for four. That is a knife in the heart of South Africa, when the number 11 is playing a back foot punch cover drive. And that number 11 averages 11 and a half in test match cricket. That's got to hurt.
5: Yeah, Jansen wanting to pitch it short, wanting to bump him, but that just looked really tired. 130 kilometers an hour. The ball just didn't get up. And yeah, even a number 11 who averages 11 has enough timing and foot movement to punch it through the covers.
0: Jansen into Hazelwood. Now he's really getting very deep in the crease there, almost in the realms of treading on the stumps deep, but he drops it down to point and there is no run. Well, the Aussies are all on the balcony just waiting the moment that Renshaw, hopefully from their point of view, gets a new highest test match score. Interestingly, they're not in whites, so they're not trying to tempt fate, thinking it's going to happen shortly or that he's going to get out. Certainly no thought of a declaration. We are going to carry on for another 15 minutes or so to get to tea, or until the wicket falls.
5: Yeah, I said that, you know, there'll be a limited number of overs, of course, because of the lights in Durban, and when the dusk does fall, it gets dark pretty quickly. But this is only day two. You know, there's still plenty of time left in this test match, and I don't think Australia are quite at the point yet where they will think maybe we can only bat once, but getting there, certainly, if it starts ragging late on.
0: Right, we're going to go back to spin. Harmer to replace Norkia. Renshaw on strike. Harmer then, right arm around the wicket. Renshaw drives into the offside, beats Bavuma's short extra cover. Can Norkia stop it? He can, but he might have been in contact with the rope. They're probably going to run a couple anyway.
5: I think that's four. I think he's made contact with the cushion as he's dived. He's done well to get across from a long off position almost to a deep extra cover. Another great shot from Renshaw. He's come straight out of the middle. So Nokia gets across and he dives and he gets a good hands on it, but does... Oh, he actually missed it with his hand. No, he's safe.
6: Comes off of his... He misses it with his... Oh, does his fingertip touch the ball as he's sliding along? That is in contact with that. That is four. And that, as and when confirmed, is Matt Renshaw's highest score in Test match cricket. We have the moment. He's 186 not out. He goes past the 184 that he made against Pakistan all those years ago. He'll go on the reverse to the next ball from Harmer, and he won't take the run on this occasion as Beddingham does the fielding.
5: What a remarkable career he's had. 200s, two scores in 180s. He doesn't do any half measures when he gets his time, does he?
6: Absolutely not. Back in January of 2017, he made that 100 against Pakistan, and here he is driving now to Nokia down at long off, and they don't take the run. 3-8-6 for 9. Australia. Matt Renshaw, 186 not out. Waits. Harmer is slow and it's wide. Renshaw goes on the reverse, doesn't get anything on it, and it's taken by Pereira, and there is no run.
5: Does he look a little busier, Renshaw? Maybe now that he's passed that high score, eyeing up 200. I mean, Hazelwood, yeah, he's hanging in there. He's been there for 8 balls, but you'd think that there'll be one eventually with his name on it. Maybe Renshaw figures he's got to get a move on.
6: Harmer bowled a very slow, deliberate ball well wide of off stump, as if to say, well, do you want to try and hit that one, mate? And Renshaw was thinking of something bigger and actually then bailed out on it for no run.
5: And picked the only fielder in the infield. They've got a slip in place and then there's a cover and then every single other fielder is on the rope to Renshaw.
6: I think we should start a sweepstake. What over Matt Renshaw appears for the Aussies to field? Because he's definitely going to need a shower and a long sit down after this. Across his stumps he goes, whips through square leg. He'll take a single from the final ball of the over. He will keep the strike. Something that we've been banging on about for ages here on TalkSport 2 and the TalkSport Cricket YouTube channel. But South Africa have been unable to prevent this happening. Renshaw manages to manufacture the strike at the end of the over. 387 for 9. He's 187 not out.
5: I'm absolutely staggered at that. Yes, Renshaw's on 186 and you don't want him to get four more runs. And yes, every run counts in this match, and we know all those cliches, but you got Hazelwood at the other end. Why is every single fielder not up saving the one? I just cannot understand the thinking or lack thereof from Bavuma. It is poor captaincy, and maybe it's not just on Bavuma. You got leaders out there, Markram, Maharaj, guys who have captain tests, captain one day internationals. It's just really not good enough. It's so passive. South Africa are sleepwalking.
6: Well, a maximum of another 10 minutes to tea. What's going to happen in that 10 minutes? Well, Mulder's going to come in and bowl inside edge of Renshaw onto his pad. Otherwise, there would have been a big, big appeal for LBW. Starting around the wicket, went full and straight.
5: Yeah, maybe a sign that Renshaw is thinking about something a little different, because previously he'd be looking to whip that as he'd done so well. Now he's looking to go down the ground. Maybe he's spotted the gap there, the potential four ball, rather than just milk the single down to square leg or through mid-wicket. So, yeah, I don't know. A ploy here from Mulder. Pitch it up. Try and force him to play the shot.
6: Mulder had a little chuckle with Chris Gaffney, the umpire, on the way back past, as if to say, you'd have given that one, wouldn't you, if you didn't nick it. In he is once again around the wicket. Now, that's the inside half of the bat. It's a push drive attempted towards the covers that will actually run down to Maharaj at deep mid-on, but they don't take the run as yet. So that's two balls of this over gone.
5: Just two slips, well, a one-and-a-half slip in a gully, and then not a single fielder in the infield. Everyone else is on the ropes.
6: Which metaphorically works on so many levels.
5: Absolutely.
6: Renshaw, he's going a pink colour under that batting helmet. He's playing a push drive at this delivery from Mulder, who's right arm around the wicket. It'll go all the way down to Jansen, who is the long off fielder, but again they don't take the run. Don't know why, but the TV pictures a lot at the moment are focusing on Marnus Labuschagne bouncing an Aussie rules football in the Aussie dressing room at the moment.
5: Just another sign of how Australian he has become. He might be called Labuschagne, but that is not a rugby ball.
6: Yes, exactly. Back to that in a moment, actually. Mulder is in. Renshaw is trying to hit this one backward a point and is able to. It'll go down to Tristan Stubbs at deep point. And they don't take the run. On the Labuschagne thing, will the South African public deliberately call Marnus the correct pronunciation?
5: I think because Marnus has said that he doesn't actually mind what they call him. I think if he came out and said, "I would prefer you call me Labuschagne, like I, that is my name now," then I think you would say, "Okay, well that's a bit rude of the South Africans if they're insisting on Labuschagne." But maybe the fact that he's a bit ambiguous about it, it's a nice way of just kind of tethering him to the homeland. His parents he was born in Klerksdorp. His parents met at Potchefstroom University. So, yeah, there's a little piece of South Africa still in him, of course.
6: Mulder comes in, bowls right arm around the wicket. Renshaw's going a long way across his stumps. And fifth ball of the over takes a single to Simon Harmer, who is at mid-wicket inside the 30-metre circle, if there were one, if this was a white ball game. So again, Renshaw has managed to work the strike. He's taken a single to go to 188, and the Aussies are 388 for nine. And yeah, this could drive you to distraction.
5: Yeah, we need a button where we can push and just say, well, that's another easy single for Renshaw. How many times have we said that?
6: Hazelwood on strike. Mulder's got 4 for 67. It will remain 4 for 67 as Hazelwood is pushing out on the offside. And there is no run. It completes the over. You can tell, actually, the mood of the broadcast here. Looking at the pictures of the TV company, they've now basically resorted to going around the ground and finding South African fans who are either asleep on their mobile phone or basically doing anything other than watching the cricket, because they're trying to convey that actually this isn't greatly entertaining.
5: Yeah, not a great crowd in today, but if you were around Durban and you were considering coming into the test and you flicked on Supersport, you would think, nah, something better to do. Pirates and Sundowns, I think it's Pirates and Sundowns, two big football teams are in action just down the road at the football stadium. But yeah, a sparse crowd. I don't think it's going to get bigger if those pictures are anything to go by.
6: Yeah, if you are thinking of coming down, plenty of tickets still available, I think is the phrase. New over starts from Harmer and Renshaw goes on the reverse. Down to the fielder at third, about 10 metres inside the boundary, and there is no run.
5: I'll take off my South African hat and put on my cricket nerd hat. I'm really excited for Renshaw to get to a double, and I'll say why in just a bit.
6: Harmer goes in. Renshaw plays with dead bat out on the offside, no run.
5: So Statsman Gary is on the case, but I've got a feeling that if he does get to 100, Pat Cummins' score of 43 will be the lowest second highest score in the innings.
6: Interesting.
5: In an innings that includes a double 100.
6: Harmer. Down the leg side, Renshaw turns to deep backwards square. Mulder will do the fielding, but the batters haven't gone anywhere.
5: Oh, no. Gary spoiled the party. Dennis Amos's 262 in 1974 came in an innings that the next highest score was 38 by John Jameson.
6: Back foot by Renshaw. Off of Harmer, down to long on, no run. So we've now had four dot balls.
5: So there goes that silver lining. So this really is a horrible day for me.
6: Can't even take history with you on this one, I'm afraid.
5: Yeah, but like you say, it's two balls to go. Can they keep him on strike? They haven't done so across this entire innings. Can they finally get it right this time?
6: 3 minutes before the break. Well, no, they're still widely spread. And Renshaw will, easy as you like, play it out to deep long on where Norkia will field and they'll take a single.
5: They're not even trying. There isn't a single person on the field that even recognises that there's two balls to go. What is going on? If this was your Sunday pub team, you'd be losing your mind. This is an international... These are the World Test champions. This is supposed to be the best cricket team on the planet. What is going on?
6: Simon Harmer for the final time this over. Bowls around the wicket. Bedingham's in at silly points under the helmet, but it's pushed wide of him, and that will do it for another over. It is TalkSport. It is TalkSport 2. It is coverage.

0: later than that, but there was no way we were coming back with the light. And in this part of the world, when it goes quickly. Mulder will start his 27th over around the wicket to Renshaw. Push drive to mid-off, no run.
1: Just baffling stuff. I mean, I've used the phrase sleepwalking. It's low energy. And I don't want to say heads will roll or there needs to be an inquiry. You know, the South Africa haven't even batted yet. I mean, the pitch might be absolutely dead. I think Jared says something on there. Yes, we can say Bavuma is a better captain than Stokes, but you want a captain at this stage who's going to try something a little different, at least try and force the issue.
0: Mulder around the wicket, down the leg side. Renshaw will flick down to Norkeer at long leg, and a single will not be taken. 389 for 90 remains. Here's an interesting one, though. So we're saying, well, why is no one on the pitch? How many backroom staff and coaches are there that someone's not gone, hang on a minute. Right. I mean, I want the captain to run the show. I don't like coaches getting involved every 5 minutes. But surely, after the thick end of 2 hours of this, someone's gone, right, I'm sorry, I'm going to lose my mind if this carries on here. We're sending a message out.
1: But it's the bowler as well. Harmer's the one bowling. Why is he not taking responsibility?
0: Mulder in, around the wicket. Renshaw defends, no run.
1: Yeah, Bavuma rightly deserves most of the criticism, but there are 10 other blokes on the field who have played Test cricket before, who have won the World Test Championship final, who have played a lot of, not just Test cricket, but a lot of first-class cricket. Yeah, not a lot of red ball recently, but they should know what they're doing. So, yeah, Bavuma will be the one who will have to front up, and he will shoulder the responsibility, but it's on all of them. It's Varane as the keeper, it's Harmer as the bowler, it's Markram and Maharaj, who have captained the sides before. They all need to take responsibility. And if you're a suit at Cricket South Africa, you are livid as well.
0: Wayne Mulder around the wicket. Renshaw almost chops on. Was looking for a forcing shot off of the back foot. Gets an under edge. It goes just past the stumps and there is no run.
1: Yeah, if you're working for Cricket South Africa or you are responsible for selling the game, these last 2 days have really, really, they couldn't have gone any worse, right? Australia batting against a pretty inept attack, an unimaginative captain in front of an empty ground at a stadium that had to be called off only after 60 overs. This grand return, this is supposed to be the sum of cricket that South Africa are going to prove that they deserve more Test cricket than they've got over the last few years. Well, they haven't shown that.
0: Mulder in, around the wickets. Renshaw. Oh, sorry. Control C, Control V, everybody. Fifth ball of the over. Just pops it out on the offside. Everyone's out and takes the single. 390 for 9.
1: What message are they sending? They're not even trying. And I, Australia have got 390 for 9. The innings has got away from them. But under Graham Smith, under Ricky Ponting, under... take your pick of captain, this isn't happening. You're still trying to get that last wicket. What is going on? It's baffling. It's utterly baffling.
0: Final ball of the over then. Hazelwood will have to defend it, and he does just that. Mulder is in and bowls around the wicket, and it's pushed out on the offside. And that, ladies and gentlemen, I think I heard the umpire say, is tea. Chris Gaffney and Richard Kettlebury have decided enough is enough. So Matt Renshaw is carrying on his merry, sweet way. He's now faced 395 deliveries. He's 190 not out. Australia are 390 for 9. And Pat Cummins has a wry grin on his face. He's enjoying this as the players walk off towards the dressing room at Kingsmead. Renshaw is greeted by Josh Hazlewood. And Renshaw will leave the field for yet another interval in this game. In the session, 41 overs due to it being elongated, 113 runs, just the one wicket, and Matt Renshaw just keeps on going. And every time he scores a run, it's another piece of glass in the South African shoe that just digs a little bit further into the flesh and makes it a little bit more uncomfortable. It's a horror session for South Africa. Some of it by their own making. Some of it not by their own making. Australia 390 for 9, Dan.
1: No, of course, Renshaw deserves an immense amount of credit. Nathan Lyon deserves an immense amount of credit. Pat Cummins played brilliantly.

0: Cummins faced 98 balls. Lyon faced 92. Stark, who only made 6 runs, faced 25 balls. So, yeah. So, credit where it's due. Sometimes the batting team gets on top. But you'd like to think that as a bowling unit, you'd done all you could. You made it difficult for them. And sometimes you bowl badly. Yes, I understand that. But I actually don't think... I mean, South Africa haven't been as consistent with their lines and lengths as they want, so they haven't bowled as well as they should have. But for me, the most frustrating thing has been the ineptitude, the lack of urgency, the lack of a plan. I think we were on air just after the session started, and it just looked like nothing had changed. It's like, where's the giddy up, lads? Where's the big rousing speech? Where's the come on, boys? We're representing our country. Let's turn this around. Nothing. And I think that'll be the most frustrating thing. Yes, you can have a bad day at the office. You can bowl badly. But there's a line that's used in rugby a lot. Let's be the best at things that don't require skill. It doesn't require skill. I mean, me and you, who are not test cricketers, have figured out that you don't want to give the set batter the easy single on the fourth or fifth ball. That doesn't require any skill. So South Africa weren't good in the skill department, sure, but they were even worse at the things that don't require skill.
1: So we're at day 2T. South African fans, you have 20 minutes to go and find something to bang your head against. While you're doing so, and don't forget, by the way, you will need to be on the TalkSport Cricket YouTube channel for the post-tea session, however long that remains. And just to give you an idea, the lights for the last few minutes have not been on. We've still been playing under the natural light. So as it stands at the moment, things are all okay to resume. Whether that will be the case after the tea break, we will see. But you'll need to be on the TalkSport Cricket YouTube channel rather than on TalkSport 2. But to take us to that session, we'll be bringing you South Africa against England in the series. Stephen Fleming's first assignment as England's Test Match head coach. 3 Test matches coming up. 3 one-day internationals as well. We'll follow those. But what can we expect from a Stephen Fleming coach side? Well, his former New Zealand teammate, Craig Cumming, joined Neil Manthorpe and Steve Harmison on the Following On podcast recently to reveal all.
2: Right, time now to speak, as promised at the top of the show, to Craig Cumming, Blaze head coach, who has just completed, I won't say unprecedented treble, but a very, very rare one with a final ball thriller at the Utilita Bowl yesterday to complete the trifecta. Fantastic achievement, Craig. Really, so many questions, but just your kind of immediate reflections on having done the treble?
3: Yeah, it's probably still sinking in, to be honest. I think, you know, this is my second year in coaching the Blaze, and when you come over, you want to, you know, make an impact. You want to carry on the success they had. And last year we got to 3 semi-finals. We got to one of the finals days, but didn't quite get to the final winner competition. To be able to now sit back and say, yeah, we've accomplished all 3. It's a little bit surreal in a way. And because you're so busy, I think it's hard sometimes to actually sit down and reflect. So it'll be nice in the next week, a chance to just let it all sink in and probably, you know, realise the magnitude of what the achievement is, because, you know, it's pretty special to go 3 finals days and then walk away with 3 victories. The game is fickle. Yesterday showed that, you know, we won off the last ball, but we know cricket's a funny game and it could have gone easy the other way. So I think it's really important what you do is you don't think too hard now and just make sure you do enjoy it.
4: Well, there is a New Zealander who's going to have to learn the roads in England over the next sort of 4 years. What do you make of all the noise about Stephen Fleming coming over? You made your debut opening the batting with Fleming in 2005 against Australia. Have you spoke to him? Have you seen the press conference this week? I thought he spoke brilliantly. And what do you make of that appointment of somebody who you know, both Stephen and Brendan, very, very well?
3: Yeah, I do. I mean, I played under Stephen as a captain. He's a guy I think, you know, when he said something, you listened. And then if he asked you to do something, you said, I'm off, I'll do it. Yeah, Brendan was very similar, but obviously I think, I have seen the commentary, you know, and one thing you'll notice with Brendan, with Stephen, is that he's very articulate. He's got a great presence about him. Mm. He speaks wonderfully. He's got a very good mind. He's got a great cricket mind. And I think it's a wonderful appointment, but I do get people saying, you just because you're a Kiwi, you're going to back a Kiwi. But, you know, him and Brendan, I think he summed it up really well where he said, you know, what are they like as mates, partners, business partners and those things? And he said, well, you know, he bets on the favourite and Brendan's on the long odds. But between the two of them, I think you enjoy his approach. He was an outstanding captain It's got a great tactical brain, but as I said, he used to when he used to play, he used to remember stand at first slip, and he had his glasses on, and if you made a bit of a fumble or did something in the field, you didn't want to get that stare of Stephen Fleming. So when we talk about the standards of England cricket and think of some of the off-field stuff that's gone on, I wouldn't want to get that look from Stephen Fleming very often, because it's pretty scary. But I think England will really enjoy him. I think he doesn't talk in riddles. He doesn't talk behind cliches. I think you'll see a guy that'll lead the side. I think Joe Root will benefit hugely from him. And I think people enjoy the way he goes about it. So fingers crossed, because as he did say in one of them, we New Zealanders, we don't like Australians that much. We'd like to see them getting beaten as well. We're not big supporters, and I've got to be careful as I'm living here now, big supporters, especially of English rugby and those things. But one time you always have every Kiwi nearly on your back supporting England is when they take on Australia in the Ashes. So you won't have to worry about him having a mixed heart in that either.
2: He's careful, he's articulate, he's measured, he's responsible. I mean, he's even good looking. Does he have a weakness? I mean, does he have pineapple on his pizza?
3: Oh, don't go, nothing wrong with pineapple. On the pitch with you now. Well, bowling used to be one of his weaknesses. I can tell you that he didn't have a great accent. So no, not many. Again, yeah, absolutely. He's a guy that, as I said, when he was captain of New Zealand, even outside of that, I've been involved with a bit of commentary with him. Being in India, you've just got to see the way he's respected over there. I think to me, it was whether or not, it's him coming into Red Bull cricket and actually coaching Red Bull cricket is just something that he hasn't done before. But coaching is coaching, and one thing he does have is a huge amount of experience of Red Bull cricket himself. So I think a time when England cricket need a bit of stability again, they need someone who's going to lead brilliantly, but lead in a probably a softer way, but also a very strong way. I think Stephen Fleming will be brilliant.
4: Where do you think he'll be when it comes to the opening batting spot? And what I mean by that, Craig, is you were an opener and you play Test match cricket and you understand obviously the Test match game. You've got Emilio Gay, Ben Duckett at this moment in time opening a batting for England. Obviously, there's a target on Emilio Gay's back. He's had a decent summer, but not a brilliant summer. And there's talk about you don't need to be an opener now. Jacob Bettle could open, Jordan Cox could open. I'm of an opinion that I think it's a specialist spot. For somebody who opened in Test match cricket, where do you think Stephen Fleming will sit when it comes to actually having an opener that's used to being an opener? Or has he been in the franchise world that long where he thinks Jacob Bettle could open the batting or Jordan Cox?
3: Yeah, it's a good one. I'm not sure because I mean, Fleming actually used to get shoved up to opening a little bit. They said when I made my test debut against Australia, he opened, but Fleming wasn't a natural opener. And I don't think he actually really enjoyed opening. He used to do it to try and help the team or probably help the balance. I'm with you and may a bit biased because I was an opener. I think opening is a specialist position. The situations you find yourself in, I mean, if it wasn't, then why didn't Ricky Ponting used to open? Why didn't all the great players who batted at three, why didn't they open through that time? But I suppose it's the skills that the players have. I think when you're selecting a side home, what you do is your theory is based on the cricketers that you have. So if you're trying to fit in certain players, you'll probably go down the way, well, we're just going to pick our best six batters. If you have the players that you want and need in those positions, I think you'll go that way. Whoever it is, it's one of those ones you just got to make sure you give them time. And we all know as cricketers that if you're walking out with the nervousness of selection around you all the time, you're never going to get the best out of anyone. The challenge is you haven't got a lot of time here to get someone up to speed and be ready. About to play a series coming up and then the Ashes. But give someone confidence. I think technically it's a really important place. You've still got to be able to leave the ball. You've still got to be able to play well, so to me, I would always go down the specialist role, but I suppose it also depends on the skills of the other players. And I think, yeah, that's where it'll be interesting to find out with Flynn because he hasn't been in the Red Bull, so we don't know his philosophies around that yet, but I'm sure we'll find out really soon.
2: Craig, just finally from me, backroom staff or those not so exposed as head coaches, you would have had, I mean, you probably have, half a dozen people who've contributed to the Blazers' success this season. I always got the sense that Stephen Fleming is the kind of man who would thank the cooks, metaphorically and literally. Is that something that you can relate to?
3: Oh, absolutely. I think one of the reasons, I suppose, I'd say admired Stephen, I don't want to sound in the wrong way, but he's got high integrity and great leaders empower people and the people around you and make everything better. And I think that's Stephen, absolutely. It'll be interesting to see. I can't imagine him being a real hands-on, like throwing a lot of balls in the nets, and I don't think you have to when you're in there. Unlike my arm, which is just ready for some ice after. But, again, a relationship-based person. So he brings the best out of people by walking around, spending time, talking, asking questions, and empowering people. And as we know, environments, no matter, no one's more important. Everyone has a cog to play in every environment, and you want to make people feel really confident and aligned to what you're doing. And I'd say, that's always been a strength of Flem's, and that's why I said if he said jump, all the people that were under him before would always say how high because of who he is and how he goes about things.
4: What was it like going into that dressing room? You went in for the first time in 2005. Take us back memory lane down, and you're going into that dressing room because there's going to be some young players going into a very powerful dressing room, which Stephen Fleming's going to be coach of. What was it like when you first went back, when you first went into that New Zealand dressing room?
3: Yeah, it's probably a little bit easier for me because I was 28. I also grew up and played for Canterbury originally. And in that side was Stephen Fleming, Nathan Astle. I played a lot with Scott Storrs. So I was a little bit more experienced. But the fact we were playing Australia and it was the great Australian team and, we're led by Ponting, Gilchrist, Langer, Hayden. Actually, it was actually really good because I played the one day army before the test match and Brett Lee bowled 160 point. Four K's at me, I think it was. And the great news.
4: It's not fun, is
3: No, it's not. No. And so it was a great dressing room to walk in for the first test because they named their team 2 days out and they didn't pick him. So
4: it?
3: I think actually Stephen Fleming and I were opening. And when we found out, I think it might have been the one time Stephen Fleming actually gave me a hug because he was so excited that Brett Lee wasn't opening the bowling. But I think dressing rooms changed a lot too since then. You've lost a lot of, I suppose, that hierarchical stuff, and that's one of the good things that have changed over time. I think we need to have a little bit of old school at times, but the new school is that everyone feels valued. We worked out to make people get the best out of people. You've got to, make them feel confident. And I just watch Joe Root. You guys know him. I've lucky enough commentator, but I just admire the way he speaks, the way he respects the game, he respects people. And when your leader's like that, well, then players are going to feel safe, they're going to feel valued, and they're going to feel confident. So I think they'll be a wonderful partnership because I think Joe Root's been around for a long, long time. He's experienced so many things, but he's going to have a guy he can sit down and talk to, and Stephen Fleming, who's still going to be able to help him grow, especially around the tactical side of the game or the way the game's being played. And I think that's probably one of the great things. And hopefully that allows Joe Root to be even better, if he could, than he currently is. But I think it'll help him in the second stint be a better captain as well.
1: 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We're at tea on day two of the first test between South Africa and Australia. The Aussies are still batting. They're 390 for nine in their first innings, and play will be back underway after tea shortly.
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26: Two teams desperate to make a Premier League return meet at the Riverside this afternoon. Suffering playoff heartbreak last season, Middlesbrough have their sights set on automatic promotion, whereas Wolves want to bounce back at the first attempt following relegation. Two sides in good form, two sides with big ambitions. Middlesbrough against Wolves face each other live on TalkSport 2.
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28: That's my aim, to get to the Premier League during that time. It's no hiding from that. I think we have, with the signings we've done and how we have played.
27: 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Tucked away by Ashley Phillips. There is the winner for Middlesbrough.
29: Supporters are amazing. We want to give to them the 3 points. I think this team needs 2-3 victories to improve the level of confidence.
27: Headed by Krejci, turned away and tucked in! Santi Bueno! Wolves have scored!
30: Lopez, what a pass! Menezes in and scores! First blood Wolves! 17 minutes in.
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26: A very good afternoon. I'm Natalie Sawyer and welcome to EFL Live. And the Championship is back after the 3-week break. Early results mean a victory for either side this afternoon should move them up to second after West Ham missed out on the chance to go top last night following their home draw to QPR last night. Swansea, we should say, have pulled 4 points clear after their 12:30 kickoff ended in a victory over Norwich, coming from behind to beat them 2-1. So, huge game coming up for you this afternoon live live on TalkSport 2. And with, what, less than half an hour to go until kickoff, let's bring you the team news ahead of this one and say a very good afternoon to your match commentator, Ian Danter.
0: Good afternoon, Natalie. Good afternoon to you. And what a big day for Middlesbrough. They're celebrating their 150th anniversary this very day. This is the designated fixture that they've chosen to celebrate reaching a century and a half in existence. And there are all sorts of things planned, and Middlesbrough will actually be playing in a change kit of dyed blue, because that was their original kit when they were first formed 150 years ago. They go into this game third in the table after the international break, and they make three changes in the team that drew two apiece at Birmingham City, a game you heard on TalkSport 2 before the international break. Piet Harris, Arfston and Ayling make way for Bellhalter, Borgias and Conway. And from last time out, Middlesbrough shifting to a 4-2-3-1. Radek Vitek in goal. Callum Britton is the skipper at right back, along with Ashley Phillips, Adilson Malanda and Neto Borgias. Aidan Morris and Sebastian Bearhalter holding midfield. And then Amaro Kosi-Adubri, Riley McGree and Tommy Conway play in behind top scorer Will Lankshear, with a bench of Bryn, Byram, Ayling, Piet Harris, Sarmiento, Arfston, Barron, Castledean and Joseph. As for Wolves, they did have an injury doubt over Fer Lopez, their star midfielder who came back early from international duty with Spain. He's only fit enough for the bench this afternoon, so that's the one enforced change that Cesar Pisotto has for Wolves, and he's brought in Tommy Doyle in that number 10 role in place of Joseph. So it's unchanged other than that from the team that beat the Albion by a goal to nil last time out. It's Saar in goal, Jose Saar, then Kieran Trippier, Nasser Giga, Totti Gomez the captain, and Hugo Bueno in a back four. Andre and Marcio Manetzi holding in midfield. The three behind the front man are Rodrigo Gomez, Tommy Doyle and Matthias Barney, and Adam Armstrong, who continues to lead the line in the absence of Raul Jimenez. The bench is Joao Virginia, Jordan James, Sean Neave, Rafiki Saeed, who's yet to appear for Wolves since his summer signing, John Rettner-Bellegarde, Fer Lopez, Ghislaine Konan, Ladislav Krejci and Jackson Chachua. Natalie.
26: Dance, thank you very much. And joining Dance as part of our commentary team then, it is the former Arsenal and Colchester winger Perry Groves. How are you doing, Perry?
1: Afternoon, Nat. How are you?
26: Yeah, I'm really well. Thank good, you. Good. Really well. Excited for the Premier League and Championship, of course, to return. And when you look at these two teams, both sides come into this off the back of unbeaten runs. Middlesbrough's only defeat in the league coming back in August, whereas Wolves haven't lost since the beginning of September. So I think it's fair to say both living up to expectations right now.
1: Yeah, very much so. And both managers, they like to play front foot football, you know, they like to put the opposition under pressure. So Wolves will come here under Cesar Pisotto and he will make sure that his front four closed down, you know, and not give the Middlesbrough midfield and their back four any time to settle on the ball. So you know that Rodrigo Gomez, we think that Doyle's going to play in the 10, Mane on the left and Armstrong up front. Armstrong will set the press off. So this isn't going to be a team that comes here and, you know, six deep in like a 5-4-1 and tries to hit on the counter attack. Wolves will try and dominate the game as well.
26: When you consider the long break that we've just had, 3 weeks, obviously is a new, longer international break, do you think both managers would have looked at that as disruptive, potentially losing some momentum?
1: Yeah, I think it works both ways, that, doesn't it? You said there with Middlesbrough, obviously unbeaten the last six, 1-3, drew 3, you know, that little bit of momentum, and with Wolves as well, won the last two games 1-0. So, It's one of those ones where you think, right, yeah, we've got momentum, but also they'll just be panicking that none of their players that go away for international duty, that they get injured.
0: Well, Kim Hellberg was saying, Natalie, in his pre-match press conference, that it's one of the best training sessions he had yesterday with his players. They're all flying and he's been able to work in detail with some of the players that didn't go away on international duty and have been on the fringes, and he feels that a lot of those players have come up to the sort of levels he would need if he had to pitch them in.
1: Do you know, it's one of the few times, Nat, where it actually works for you if you don't get called up for international duty, because you can have like a week off. When I played for the Gooners, there was a 2 or 3 year period where I was the only non-international. So when they used to play the nationals midweek, I'd have like 2 or 3 days off.
0: So you had to play the dustbins in training?
1: Yeah, exactly, yeah. It was me. It was me.
0: Did they beat you, the dustbins?
1: I was playing with the under-13s. I was pretty good.
0: You're the right height.
1: Exactly, yeah.
26: You took the words out of my mouth, Dance, I have to say.
1: Wait, 5'10", if you don't mind.
0: Oh, yeah.
26: But let's focus on the home side then, Middlesbrough, who have, as already pointed out, reacted really well to that playoff disappointment in the end for them in that final, losing to Hull, to be on this unbeaten run that they are on now. And when you look at recent results, that win over Norwich, the draws against Millwall and Birmingham, they've been really characterful, haven't they? Because they've been behind in those games at times and had to fight back.
1: Yeah, what it is, they've got the belief, you know, Kim Hjelberg, that every player is invested in Kim Hjelberg. Obviously went really close last season, obviously getting themselves into the playoff semi-finals, you know, sort of by default, you know, but couldn't quite get it over the line. So what will happen is, I think today you'll see McGree will play in the 10 position, Cody Dewberry on the right, Conway on the left. And when you've got a player like Lancashire up front, where everything he touches at the moment that actually turns to gold, and he's like the old fashioned sort of goal poacher, you know, when centre forwards make things look easy, where he puts it in from a yard or 2 yards and people say that is an easy finish. You know, no, actually he's got to think about the what ifs. He's got to think about, where's the ball going to land, you know, am I going to go far post, go near post? So he's got his 8 goals this season, that's 6-7 in the championship. So when you've got a player like that, you was mentioned about obviously the tight games, you know, coming from behind. When you've got a player like that up front who's in such good scoring form, it actually takes the panic away from the rest of the team, because they think, actually, if we keep in this game and we can create chances, we've got a player that's going to finish them. So that's why they've got that belief when you've got a centre forward in such good form.
26: Interesting. I mean, I was speaking to a friend of mine who's a Wolves fan, and I was sort of asking for the lowdown on the team, because I haven't seen much of Wolves this season. And he was saying it is all about Fer Lopez for us. Everything goes through Fer Lopez. Obviously, he's on the bench today, having left under 21 duty with a bit of a niggle. If you're fit enough to be on the bench, there'll be some, Perry, suggesting surely you're fit enough to start. It's slightly different when you're coming back from a, let's say, a bigger injury, that's you're sort of easing your way back in. But can you see that thought process from some fans who might be thinking, well, hang on, isn't it better to start him and see if he can do what we want him to do on the pitch, rather than have to bring him on and add more pressure to the fact that he's coming on in a game?
1: You know what goes down to that, and it's the medical team now. They have a very, very big input on players, where if they're in the red zone, you know, we talked about muscle load. I think the ridiculous thing I heard about 3 or 4 weeks ago was, I think it was Savino, Spurs, where he played 19 minutes and they said, oh, he can't play the next game because he's got muscle overload. And you're like, he's played 19 minutes. So I think Cesare Pusciotto would have actually obviously taken advice from the medical team, and they might have said, look, he might be able to give you an hour, but if he does, there's a chance that he could aggravate the injury. So therefore, you know, sort of erring the side of caution, because he is that important to him. You know, he said the Wolves fan playing in the 10, he's the one who gives them that sort of artistry and that imagination. And they probably thought, right, what we'll do is we'll just sit him out for this game, and we'll make sure that he's going to be all right, obviously, for the championship games that are coming up. Because now it's like proper championship football now, isn't it? Where it's going to be like weekend, midweek, weekend, midweek, weekend, midweek, where it wasn't like that at the beginning of the season. So I think they're just erring on the side of caution.
26: Yeah. Let's hear, shall we, from the Borough manager, Kim Hjelberg, then, ahead of this game. He was asked about the feelings around the team. As Dan's pointed out, they celebrate their 150-year anniversary.
28: I think it just shows how much it means with the football. I think that's the general thing. I looked at it. It was a sellout. There were so many players coming back. It was the everything around it. I think that was the thing that gives even more energy to understand how important football is and how we try to do our best every day, and that's what we're trying to do. I don't think it puts more in terms of that, because we already know we're already working as hard as we ever can every day, but it gives you even more energy in terms of seeing how big the football is. But I've said this so many times, I think everyone in around the area breeds football. That's the beautiful thing, and that's why I'm privileged for me being a coach here. So I think that just tells you even more times how big the interest and everything, and how many breed football around this area.
26: Yeah, I'm sure he's become well accustomed now to life up on Teesside. And when you sort of think about this special day for them, a day to celebrate. They'll want to get a victory to go with it. They do have the second best home record in the Championship. The Riverside proving to be a very difficult place to go to.
1: Yeah, very much. They've got 10 points, haven't they? And scored 11 goals in those four matches. And I think what he said there, when you come up, obviously, Dan, I think you've driven up and I've come off on the train, and when you get to Middlesbrough, it's a one club town. There's no other football shirt. It's all Middlesbrough shirts. So he realised how busy and big it is locally. And with Middlesbrough, they've scored in every Championship game this season, like 16 goals in total. But the problem is they've only had one clean sheet, you know. So I think you'll be looking at that side of it, where he just wants to tie it back.
2: And that's what I would say as well, Natalie, that they've been worked. The two times I've been here already this season, yes, they've come out on top, but they've been worked very hard by Lincoln on the opening weekend of the season when they went behind. And it was a 4-3 against Norwich. I tell you this, it could just as easily have been 4-3 to Norwich day. It was a nuts game of football, and it just so happened that Middlesbrough got their noses in front right at the very end. So, you know, they find their way to goal, but both of these teams are actually guilty of conceding almost as many as they're scoring at the minute.
26: Yeah, absolutely. Look, we'll continue our build-up to this game in just a moment, but for now, Dance and Perry, thank you very much. We are, what, 15, just over 15 minutes away from kick-off. Let's bring you a quick weather report on TalkSport 2, all thanks to QuickFit.
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26: I think it's fair to say we're getting close to the jumpers weather, if not already. At the Riverside, it's around about 13 degrees. Elsewhere in the Championship, for Watford against Burnley, you can expect around 14 degrees. And that's the same across London today. Meanwhile, over on Talk Sport, Game Day Live with Adrian Durham is bringing you all the goals as they go in from across the Premier League and the EFL, including Aston Villa against Brentford. 13 degrees across the Midlands this afternoon. That was today's weather report, brought to you by QuickFit, with over 600 centres across the UK, most of which are open 7 days a week and are always there when you need them.
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26: 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We are not far away from kickoff then for this game between Middlesbrough and Wolves. The atmosphere building very nicely. The kickoff coming up next here on TalkSport 2.
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26: Good afternoon, this is EFL Live on TalkSport 2. Middlesbrough and Wolves face each other shortly, with both sides already in the playoff spots in this early stage of the season. We've already heard from the Borough boss, Kim Hellberg, so let's hear from his Wolves equivalent, that is Cesar Peixoto, who spoke to our commentator Ian Danter, starting on that decision to have Lopez on the bench for this game.
12: Yeah, Ferry came from the national break with a little pain in the knee, not in all the movements. You analyze, they don't training with us, but we don't want to take risks. Maybe if we need them, we go to the pitch in the second half, but we have a lot of games. You have to manage fair to all the games, not only today. The championship is too long, and we have to have the players as long as possible to play more games as possible. And Fed is an important player for us, and we have to manage well the situation.
13: Sure, you've got to manage a pretty loud atmosphere today. It's Middlesbrough's 150th birthday. It's going to be very loud, very noisy. How do you go about quietening that crowd down today?
12: Good. I like that pressure. I like this environment. I when I was a player, this kind of environment I would like to play, and sure. For sure the players are going to like it. It's better when the environment is back us, but it is what it is. I don't like to play in the stadium with anyone in the crowd, in the full stadium is only what we want as a coach and as a player to play.
26: Really good to hear from the Wolves boss there, who, when you consider he's come into a new league, he's come into a team that is expecting to bounce back straight away. It's been a really encouraging start, hasn't it, Perry Groves, for the new Wolves boss?
1: Yeah, very much so. And what he's done is he's made them a lot more structured. He's put some confidence in them. They've won 4 of the last 6 league games now, and that's more than the previous 43 combined. So just shows you when you can be a bit fragile, when you concede and players sort of hide a little bit, but he's brought that work ethic back as well. I think Kieran Trippier has been a brilliant signing for him, because you need, experience. And in the modern day game, there's not many communicators, there's not many leaders, and you know full well that Kieran Trippier will be in charge of that back four. And I don't think it's any coincidence that they haven't conceded in the last 2 games. Mentioned before, they won the last 2 1-0 against West Brom at home and Sheffield United away, 2 difficult games. So they've bought into their manager very, very quickly.
26: And when you consider some of their away trips already this season, they've done pretty well. I know they lost to West Ham last month, but they got that draw at Birmingham, won at Sheffield United. Not easy places to go to get results.
2: I tell you this, I did the West Ham Wolves game, Natalie, and yes, they lost the game, but even when West Ham went back in front, there was still an incredible nervousness around the London Stadium. It was only when they got their 4th goal that the fans even started to think about settling down, because Wolves still looked dangerous, and Fer Lopez was a big part of that. So it's down to Tommy Doyle today to see what he can do, because it's basically like for like he switched into that position with Lopez on the bench. So let's see what Tommy Doyle can do and see if he can come anywhere near the sort of levels that Lopez has been hitting early on this season.
26: Okay, for now, chaps, thank you very much. Let's now bring you an odds update with William Hill.
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26: A very good afternoon to Dave Kellner. What an intriguing game we've got to look forward to here on TalkSport 2. When you consider both Middlesbrough and Wolves will definitely want to be at the top end of the table come the end of the season.
0: Yeah, it should be a fascinating game. Middlesbrough 21-20 to win it. The draw 5-2 with Wolves in the betting at 21-10. If you fancy both teams to score in the match, yes is 1-2, no is in the betting at 7-5. If you're looking for a bet builder here, I'd play goals in the game. We've seen Middlesbrough susceptible defensively so far this season. Over 3.5 goals in the game. Will Lancashire chasing the golden boot. He's got 6 in his last 8 in the Championship. For him to score, and Adam Armstrong to take advantage. He's really good at this level. Only 1 league goal this season, but he could maybe cash in on Middlesbrough and how poor they've been defensively. For him to score as well in the match, that bet builder available at 8-1. And don't forget, it's Gold Weekend with William Hill as well. More offers all weekend long with William Hill. We've got an epic boost on all the Premier League matches this weekend, and a 25% bet builder winnings boost on all Premier League matches today as well. This one, Middlesbrough, a shade of odds against at 21-20. The draw 5-2 with Wolves in the betting at 21-10. Expecting entertainment at the Riverside.
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26: Not long until kickoff then, and both sets of teams about to make their way out shortly. But Perry Groves, let me just ask you, what kind of a game are you expecting then between these two?
1: Well, it's going to be 0-0 now. Saying you expect goals, but both teams have scored in every game they've played in the Championship this season, so I'll be amazed. I don't want to put the mockers on it. Let's just say we're going to have an entertaining afternoon full of free-flowing football without...
26: Very wise.
1: Yeah, exactly, without going... Yeah,
2: we're both in happy mood.
1: Yes,
2: ready
1: yeah,
2: to
1: football's
2: off.
1: Been the winner so far.
2: So, we're all
1: 12:30 kick-off snack. So, everything is very upbeat. And it's very upbeat in the stadium here with the Middlesbrough fans. You know, you can tell there's a real togetherness.
2: There's a massive tifo that they've just put up on our right-hand side, Natalie, with the original Middlesbrough team from 150 years ago, with a legend underneath that says they paved the way for where you play. Supporters have got cards in each of their seats to hold up as the teams are about to come out of the tunnel now, and up go the cards to show 150 years of football on Teesside.
26: Well, as you say, with the teams then making their way out at the Riverside, this is a real chance for either side to pull off a statement victory in the race for promotion. They'll want to sidestep the playoffs if they can and book a top two place come the end of the season. If you like a good omen, the new Wolves boss has made a similar start to life at Wolves like Nuno Espirito Santo's championship winning campaign, earning 14 points after 7 league matches. That is the state of play for Wolves. But Borough, of course, want to be celebrating their 150 years with 3 points come the end of this game. Let's hand it to your commentary team then. Perry Groves is alongside Ian Danter.
2: Thank you, Natalie, and a very good afternoon to you wherever and however you're listening to Talk Sport 2. As the firecrackers and the pyro and the flames go up into the air, it is a red letter day for the Reds of Teesside. This game is a sellout, not only because of how well Middlesbrough are placed third in the Championship table, but also as it is now 150 years since the inception of the club being celebrated officially, and there is not a seat to be had. Into this joyous atmosphere come Wolverhampton Wanderers, sitting in fourth, just 1 place and 1 point behind their hosts, having played a game less, and like Middlesbrough, Wolves haven't found scoring a problem this season. 31 goals between the two this far, 16 to Borough, 15 to Wolves, but you can counter that with leaky defences for both two, as 22 have been conceded by these sides. Borough have let in 12, to Wolves 10. Borough coming to this game back from 3 weeks off with a relatively clean bill of health, only Alfie Jones unavailable. And it's a 4-2-3-1 for Kim Hellberg this afternoon. He's recalled Sebastian Bearhalter, Neto Borges and Tommy Conway. Out go Luke Ayling, Max Arston and Miles Pierre-Harris. So Middlesbrough line up with a 4-2-3-1. Radek Vitek in goal, Callum Britton, Ashley Phillips, Adilson Melander and Neto Borges in the back four. Aidan Morris and Sebastian Bearhalter, the holding midfielders. And then Amara Kosiya-Dubery, Riley McGree and Tommy Conway in behind top scorer Will Blackshear. As for Wolves, their main concern was the fitness of their influential midfielder Fer Lopez, who returned early from the Spain under 21 camp during the break. He's only fit enough for the bench, so the one change that Cesar Peixoto makes is to bring in Tommy Doyle for Lopez as the Spaniard waits amongst the subs. Jose Sarr is the Wolves keeper. Kira Trippier, Nasser Giga, Toti Gomez and Hugo Bueno the back four. Andre and Marshall Manetzi holding in midfield. Rodrigo Gomez, Tommy Doyle and Matias Mane behind Adam Armstrong in attack. Farai Halam is the referee today, and man's performances in the EFL have been so good. He's been fast-tracked up to the Premier League list as well now. Perry and me sat high up at the very back of the West Stand here at the Riverside, the same side as the tunnel and the dugouts, down beneath our commentary position. The travelling Wolves contingent packed about 2,000 of them to our right in the southeast corner. Home fans packed into both the north stand to our left and the south to our right. Lots of 3 p.m. matches today. We'll keep you updated with scorelines from around the Premier League, also the Championship, League One, League Two and Scotland. And both teams in unfamiliar kits today. Wolves away from home are wearing their all white chain strip, but 150 years of Middlesbrough mean that the Teesiders are playing in their first ever kit that they wore a century and a half ago, of navy blue. Basically, they had cricket whites by the cricket team that were dyed blue for that original occasion. And there's a round of applause as both teams mass around the centre circle in the memory of all those who've supported Middlesbrough over the course of 150 years who are no longer with us to celebrate. So much pageantry around today. The players were led out by relatives of players who played for the club, young boys and girls who are relatives of ex-Middlesbrough talent. And there's a real feel-good factor around this stadium this afternoon. It's a question, Perry Groves, of whether Wolverhampton Wanderers can stifle that atmosphere.
1: Yeah, well, as Cesar Peixoto said, Dan, when you interviewed him before the game, he was looking forward to it. He said, this is where you want to be. This is where you, professional footballer, you want to come into full stadiums. And one of my best mates, Paul Merson, had a stint, obviously, up at Middlesbrough. He got in the 1998 World Cup squad when they were in the Championship. And he was with Paul Gascoigne as well. And Merce said, obviously, Newcastle and Sunderland from, you know, this area of Great Britain, everybody says, you know, it's fervent with those teams. He said, Middlesbrough match it. When you're playing well, it's a real feel-good factor around the whole town.
2: Both sets of players have broken away from their respective huddles, and we are ready for the off here on TalkSport 2. And already lots of people who held up those pieces of coloured paper have turned them into paper aeroplanes and are trying to launch them towards the pitch. Whether they be pieces of red paper or yellow, they're trying to reach the playing surface. No one succeeded just yet that I can see. Anyway, Middlesbrough in this anniversary chain strip of navy blue will be kicking towards the south stand, which they normally like to attack in the second half, and we're underway. So Middlesbrough kicking from left to right as we look. Wolves will be attacking the north stand to our left in that all white chain strip. Long ball hit downfield by Middlesbrough, and Jose Sarr has to come out to near his corner flag. He actually ends up winning a throw in off Kosiya-Dubery, so he doesn't have to scurry back to his goal line too quickly. Throw to Wolves and we're underway on TalkSport 2.
1: Yeah, I thought Jose Sarr down, just going to let it roll out of play, you know, for a goal kick, but he decided there wasn't enough pace on the ball. Got it closed down in the end, went to clear it with his left foot. He said then, lucky enough for him, the ball ricochets and goes out for a throw-in for Wolves in the left-back position.
2: So the captain, Toti Gomez, throws it back into play. Manetzi helps it on. Adam Armstrong, back up in the northeast, tries to bring it down, but instead it's brought down by Andre. Lobs it out to the vastly experienced Kieran Trippier. Volleys it over halfway, asking Armstrong to give chase. He does, but in doing so, it's half cleared away by Ashley Phillips. But Matthias Mane tries to feed it out down the left wing for Bueno, but it's half cleared by Middlesbrough. But Wolves have held on to it again, and Andre strokes it back to Nasser Jigga on the halfway line. Minute gone, 0-0 on TalkSport 2. Lovely layoff from Doyle, driven in field for Adam Armstrong, the centre of the Middlesbrough half, keeping possession and squares it just to his left for Bueno. Chelsea are already 1-0 up on Bournemouth. Jordan Henderson inside 2 minutes, first goal of the afternoon in the 3 o'clock. Chelsea 1, Bournemouth 0. And Giga up to the halfway line. Doyle tries to flick it round the corner. It ricochets to his teammate, Marshall Manetzi. And then it's with Hugo Bueno. Plays a little 1-2. And then it's rolled down the left-hand side for Matthias Mane. Level with the 18-yard line as Wolves are showing well in these early exchanges. Ball played infield for Armstrong. So there's a real feel, Perry, that there's not really a standard striker. Without Raul Jimenez, Armstrong's doing a very different role.
1: Yeah, well, he's got obviously the false nine role where he can drop deep. Doyle's playing in a 10 position where he thought he would. But you see there, Dan, one thing we've noticed about Wolves in this first couple of minutes is their passing is very crisp and it's very quick. They don't dally on the ball, they get it out of their feet. Kieran Tripp has had it a couple of times on the right where he's put it into Andre and Minetzi. So it's just been really impressive the way that Wolves have started, and you can tell that they're in this positive frame of mind. This is the first time that Middlesbrough has been out to get themselves on the ball.
2: And it is with Neto Borges, he's back for Malanda and then tucked all the way back to Radek Vitek in the Middlesbrough goal. He's not wearing navy blue today, he's got the lime green kit on today, the Middlesbrough goalkeeper. 0-0 the score, and we've played 3 minutes on TalkSport 2. What have you spotted, Perry?
1: No, just look at Wolves out of possession. They go into the stock now, which is the 4-4-2, isn't it, where Doyle goes up level with Armstrong. They're the two that set off the press, and as we're just speaking now, it's Doyle. He's trying to put pressure on Phillips and Malanda, but to be fair to Middlesbrough, they just keep possession.
2: Cozy Adubri for Middlesbrough works it back into his own half for the two centre-backs, and it's drilled out to the left-hand side to pick out Tommy Conway. Brings it down neatly, steps away from Trippier, but as he tried to play the ball forward, in slid Tommy Doyle, won it back, and he steered it back out to the right-hand side for Rodrigo Gomez, but he will just tuck it back into his own half for Trippier. Chelsea 2, Bournemouth 0. Own goal from Antonio Silva has put Chelsea firmly in control against one of their bogey teams in recent years. You and me have seen Bournemouth win there in the past, Perry, of a Saturday afternoon. But they're 2-0 up.
1: Yeah, Bournemouth haven't won this season yet, down today in the Premier League. Looks like that 3-week international break has done Chelsea and Alonso the power of good.
2: Perry Groves alongside me this afternoon. 4 minutes gone at the Riverside. Third against fourth at the start of the game. Middlesbrough 0, Wolves 0. Swansea won at lunchtime to extend their lead at the top of the Championship table to 4 points over the chasing pack. It was 1-1 between Charlton and Bristol City. Birmingham City won by a goal to nil in the Midlands derby at West Bromwich Albion. And Arsenal won in the Premier League at lunchtime against Leeds. As Trippier looks like he's conceded a corner. He has. He was pressurised by Tommy Conway. And it's a corner to Middlesbrough at the south stand end, 0-0.
1: Dance, that was a brilliant ball from Vitek, the Middlesbrough goalkeeper, because Wolves went man for man. He tried to go early and just smashed it from the edge of his 18-yard box over top of Trippier to Conway. Conway got himself on the ball and Trippier just gets a little nick in. But just said there, Dance, just mixing up the goalkeeper, you know, rather than just keep rolling your foot over top of the ball and playing short.
2: Short corner, worked to the left-hand corner of the box. McGree gives it back to Bearhalter. Swings a deep right-footed ball over the top of everybody's heads and drifts behind for a Wolves goal kick away to our right. It's 0-0.
1: Yeah, just trying to change the angle from the corner. If I was the coach, Kim Hilberg, I'd actually be saying, I want you to get the ball into the box. We're bringing our centre-halves up, you know, Phillips and Malanda, to make sure they've got something to attack. They've just tried to be a little bit too clever, played a short corner, come out to Bearhalter, and he's just trying to ease it into the far post and puts a 5-iron where he needs a pitching wedge.
2: Bristol Rovers 1, Barnet nilling lead to Ellis Harrison for the Gas, who've lost 4 out their last 5. Long ball over the top, trying to get Rodrigo Gomez in behind for Wolves. It's a great run. Dancing down the right-hand side of the area, and then the ball bounces off his knee and goes straight behind. He had the beating there of Neto Borges down the Wolves' right, but just that awkward touch with his left knee sent him bobbling behind for a goal kick to Borough. 0-0.
1: So there's one for the cameras. I don't think I've ever seen a Tonka touch with your knee before, because you said there he made a really good run where he comes short initially to go long. He's got himself in behind Borges, and all he's got to do is just got to take it down on his thigh. And what he's done, because he's in his stride, he's hit it with his knee, gone out of play. But again, that's Walls mixing it up as well, going long.
2: Now tucked out the left-hand side by Lankship for Conway. Lankship stayed out there on that left-hand side. Conway tries and rolls it into Lankship inside the area, but he got involved in a little sandwich of Wolves players, and the visitors come away with possession. Armstrong out to Rodrigo Gomez on the right-hand side. This time he elects not to charge over the halfway line. Rolls it back to Trippier. Gets a few boos being ex-Newcastle. Seems like the Borough fans have remembered he's Newcastle and not Adam Armstrong. Maybe they'll remember in the fullness of time.
1: I think the Newcastle fans don't remember that Adam Armstrong was there as well, Dan, to be fair.
2: Well, that's also a very good point. 0-0 the score on TalkSport 2, your home of live sport. My God, so much live sport. We've got nearly 20.

0: against the Saints, 49ers Seahawks, and Ravens against Falcons to take you into the wee small hours of Monday morning. Over 24, well, pretty much 24 hours of live sport, Pell.
1: So would it be fair to say it's a veritable feast?
0: A smorgasbord of sport.
1: Yeah, exactly.
0: On Talk Easy Sport 2 tomorrow. It is. Well,
1: you'll be able to say that about 3 o'clock this morning.
0: Definitely not. And I'm always up at 3 o'clock in the morning.
1: Listen,
0: you have to go at that
1: sport.
0: Time. Yeah,
1: company,
0: yeah, listen to Talk
1: company
0: Sport.
1: Company man.
0: Oh, yeah, yeah, yeah. Company man. Here's Neto Borges for Middlesbrough at 0-0. We paid 8 minutes. In bright sunshine on Teesside, but half of the pitch is in shade. The side of the pitch that's closest to our commentary position on this west stand side. Ball's gone out of play and Wolves have been given a throw in their right back position.
1: Yeah, just looking at Middlesbrough in possession, Berhalter drops deep and he goes alongside the two centre halves and basically play with two tens, obviously McGree and Morris plays it a bit further forward, so he's got that licence which he had there to go down that left hand side. But unfortunately, Morris, the times that he's played in, his touch has been a bit heavy.
0: Lankshear tried to work it into Cozy Adubri. Came back Lankshear's way, but he was dispossessed by the strength of Benetzi. But that's well won back by Callum Britton, the captain for Middlesbrough this afternoon. Tucked back in field by Aidan Morris into the centre circle, and the American gets it back. Got everything ahead of him. And there's two Wolves players trying to shield a pass through the middle, so he just knocks it left for Melander. Now Phillips, who scored the winner here against Norwich in that dramatic 4-3 victory that we brought you on TalkSport 2. Cozy Adubri, who was a real live wire that day against the Canaries, works away from him and back to halfway, and Phillips and Melander exchange passes again on the halfway line. Wolves have got everybody behind the ball. Played just to the left into the centre circle for Neto Borges. Phillips again gets his head up, wants an option, the centre half. Can't find one, so he squared it back in field again. Now it's a more central through ball from Melander. Only half cleared by Wolves, and McGree out to the right wing finds Callum Britton. Britton gets away from Hugo Bueno, plays it across the face of goal, and it's Giga who got it away inside the six-yard box. There was nobody there in a navy blue shirt right in front, and then a yellow card is given to Berhalter for stopping Mane getting away on the break for Wolverhampton Wanderers, 0-0.
1: Really good play from Britton down this right-hand side. He's 1v1 with Hugo Bueno. Puts it through his legs, gets around the outside of him. He gets to the byline. He puts a really good ball across that six-yard box. Giga there, dance. Sometimes you have to mark the space rather than mark a player. And that's exactly what he does. That's normally Lancashire's sort of area, isn't it? Where he just comes in and goes in a little bit later, get himself in between the posts. But the first big chance of the afternoon.
0: Goals going in elsewhere. Derby County 1, Wrexham 0. Derby yet to win at home this season, but Sammy Smodics has put them 1-0 up. Aston Villa 0, Brentford 1 in the Premier League. Yoho Yamogyuk there, Ukrainian midfielder. Brentford 11 unbeaten going into today, and they lead at Villa Park.
1: And they can play different styles as well. They can play where they're possession based, they can play where they sit deep and go long, just very well coached. Did you say that Derby won you up against Wrexham?
0: Yes, you got an inane stat.
1: Inane stat of the day.
0: Go on.
1: Wrexham boss Phil Parkinson has lost 3 of his 4 league games at visits to Derby County, and his side failing to score in all 3 of those defeats. However, the other game was a win last season 2-1.
0: Oh, there you go.
1: See? That's enriched.
0: Oh, given away at the edge of the area, and a pullback on a Middlesbrough player by Nasser Giga. And it's only a yellow card because it's not being deemed as denying of a goal-scoring opportunity. Conway is almost praying to the referees to say, surely that's a penalty for one thing and possibly a red card. But Giga escapes with just a yellow, and it will be a free kick to Middlesbrough right at the edge of the area as Giga lost possession to Conway, hauled him down. It's a terrible touch from the centre-half. Conway was dragged down by the shorts, but the punishment is only a yellow. Perry Groves, your thoughts?
1: Yeah, I think Furry Alarm, the referee's got that spot on, Dance, because Giga just like divvying on the ball on the edge of the 18-yard box. Conway picks his pocket, he gets away from him. Giga panics and then grabs him round the waist. It's outside the penalty box number one, and there was two Wolves players that looked like they was going to be on the cover. I think Andre was one of them, and Totti Gomez the other. So I think, obviously, the Middlesbrough fans want to see the yellow card, but to be fair to Fire Alarm, the referee, he was, what, 5-6 yards away from it? So he just sort of surveyed the scene, and he didn't hesitate, Dan, said he got the yellow card out straight away.
0: Remember, he was the first referee to
2: overrule the VAR, telling him

0: toward a penalty in the Premier League last year, Farai Halam, who was an ex-footballer himself, used to play for Stevenage in his youth. So it's a free kick to Middlesbrough, to the left of the D, at the edge of the area. Berhalter was going to take it, but he's moved away. Will Lankshear is the man who's standing two paces away from the ball. There's a draft excluder behind the wall. Lankshear steps up, right-footed over the wall and over the bar. It's a goal kick to Wolves. So a yellow card apiece, and Middlesbrough fans, a few boos, thinking that that offence has not been punished the way it should have been. 0-0.
1: No, I think the referee's spot on. Lankshear just taking a free kick, going with the Ronaldo technique where he just puts his foot through the top of the ball. I think he's probably a little bit too close. He can't quite get the dip as it goes over the wall. Maybe you're better off going round it. You know, I'm making Jose Sarr make a save.
0: Oh, what a story this is. Leicester City 0, Peterborough United 1. Robbie Savage, his first league game in charge, back on his old stomping ground. And Awuda Edwards has given the Posh the lead at the King Power. 0-0 at the Riverside. Middlesbrough coming forward. Kosi Adubri in space. Right-hand corner of the area, up against the defender Totti Gomez, but the ball's cleared away by Wolves. Armstrong nods it down, but there's Middlesbrough players on it in a flash. Panic clearance from Totti Gomez. Borges picks it up, finds Conway, left-hand corner of the area. Good ball into the left-hand side of the box. Lankshear with a drive, blocked away by Sarr, and then given back to him by Hugo Bueno. He couldn't pick it up, so he just had to thump it clear right-footed. Kept in play on halfway, 0-0.
1: Excellent play down the left-hand side from Middlesbrough. Borges getting himself in the left-wing position, getting to byline, pull the ball back, comes to Lankshear with his left foot. She sits it first time, goes low down to Jose Sarr's left, gets a big left palm to it. Bit of panic coming in the Wolves defence. Said the ball was played back to him, and Jose Sarr just cleared it with his yard off of his line.
0: Middlesbrough 0, Wolves 0. 15 minutes gone on TalkSport 2 here on Teesside. Wolves under pressure again at the edge of their own area, but it's cleared away by the captain. Totti goes out of play on this near side. It's been given us a throw to Wolves. It came off the back of Callum Britton last of all. Watford 0, Burnley 1 in the Championship. Remember, Burnley haven't won this season, but they lead through Jakob Brun Larsen at Vicarage Road. And Stockport 0, Barnsley 1 in League 1. No win in 6 for the Tykes, but they lead at Edgeley Park through Patrick Kelly. 0-0 here with quarter of an hour played at the Riverside. And Wolves have had a bit of an escape where Nasser Djiga lost possession to Tommy Conway at the edge of his own penalty area, hauled him down right on the 18-yard line. No penalty given, no red card given, a yellow instead, and the free kick came to nothing.
1: Yeah, just looking at Middlesbrough in possession, just up the ante a little bit. They've started to move the ball a little bit quicker.
0: Well, now Wolves trying to hunt in packs and win it back just inside the Middlesbrough half, but the hosts get it clear. Tucked back to Aidan Morris, who scurries up to the halfway line. He's caught by Rodrigo Gomez. Free kick to Middlesbrough, just shy of the halfway line. Tranmere 1, Rochdale 0 in League 2. 1-1 in 5 for Tranmere, but Tom Conlon's given them the lead at Prenton Park. So the only goals in the Premier League so far are Brentford leading at Villa, and Chelsea already 2-0 up against Bournemouth at Stamford Bridge. Here's Amara Kosi Adubri. Works it back into his own half of Middlesbrough for Adilson Melander. Phillips takes a touch, looks for the run of Lankshear going through the middle, lofts it up to Lankshear, who's backing into Totti Gomez, and Gomez defended it really well actually, and Lankshear fell to the floor, and Totti was able to get it clear for Wolves up to halfway, looking for Armstrong. He's backing into Phillips but can't get away from him. Wickham 0, Luton 1 in League 1. Luton no league win in 3, but Casey Palmer's given them the lead, and Rotherham in League 2, they lead Gillingham by a goal to nil through Paul Mullin, regular goal scorer in the EFL. What have you spotted, Perry?
1: No,
0: Groves?
1: Just looking at Middlesbrough earlier, that obviously Berhalter was dropping deep from the midfield, but basically it's a back three.
0: Yeah.
1: So Berhalter's on the left-hand side of the three with Melander and Borges on the left-hand side of Melander, and basically Conway playing as a sort of a left wing back over on that left-hand side.
0: He's just gone to the ball now on halfway, Conway. Now Morris, the American international, looks for Conway, quickly tucks it out to the left-hand side for McGree. He'll nick it infield to Morris. Real fizz pass over the halfway line for Lankshear. It's just clipped Marshall Minetti, I should say, as he picked up possession. Rangers lead Kilmarnock in Scotland by a goal to nil. Six straight wins. They'll go top with a win, Rangers. Ryan Nadairi with the goal at Ibrox. 0-0 here on TalkSport 2. Aidan Morris for Middlesbrough. Slides the pass through to McGree. Down the left-hand side. Further out to Conway. Up against Trippier. Steps inside Trippier. Tries to get past Rodrigo Gomez. Can't do so. So steers it out to Borges, who's now moved down that left flank towards the corner flag for Middlesbrough. Infield it goes. Berhalter tries to flick it back into midfield. Attempted to be driven out to the left-hand side by Melander. And it was intercepted by Rodrigo Gomez, who's now racing for possession with the defenders, and he's picked it up as they couldn't keep hold of it. Middlesbrough cross from the right out to the left hand touchline. It's kept in play just by Matthias Mane, but in doing so he's given a throw away to Middlesbrough in their right back position. And Rodrigo Gomez showing the Middlesbrough defenders a clean pair of heels on that far side. 0-0.
1: Yeah, he did really well initially, said getting down that right hand side, but then he just tried to cross it to the far post to Mane, who maybe needs to go a little bit further in, but unfortunately for him it just overhits it. Rodrigo Gomez goes out throwing for Middlesbrough in their right back position.
0: 19 minutes gone, it's 0-0. Cleared away by Ashley Phillips for Middlesbrough up towards halfway, nodded out of play for a throw to the hosts, who were 25 unbeaten on Teesside against Wolves until they last met, which was in the Nuno Espirito Santo promotion season back in March 2018. When they were beaten 2-1 by a Wolves side that went down to nine men that day. They did the double over Middlesbrough that season when Nuno's side went up, and Perry was only watching Nuno's team West Ham play last night when they could only manage a point against QPR live on TalkSport 2.
1: Played okay in the second half. First half was very clunky from West Ham's point of view. QPR brilliantly coached in that sort of, they go into that 5-4-1 formation when they're out of possession. Do it very cleverly because Ronny Edwards drops in, you know, was one of the extra centre halves.
0: That finished 1-1. This is 0-0 at the moment on TalkSport 2. Middlesbrough in possession, giving it back to Radek Vitek. Being closed down by Adam Armstrong, and he slips, and Armstrong's won it off him right at the dead ball line. Three to pull it back to. Armstrong, can he pick somebody out? Gets right up to the goalkeeper, hits it against the goalkeeper, and Middlesbrough survive a nervy moment themselves at their end.
1: Yeah, it was really good closing down initially from Adam Armstrong. Vitek getting himself caught on the ball, and then Vitek getting himself back at his near post.
0: Ball over the top from Brint, trying to get Kosi Adubia away down the Middlesbrough right, but that's good covering defending by Nasser Djiga, and he plays it very neatly in field to Andre. Steers it out to Trippier, and Trippier brings the ball over the halfway line for Wolverhampton Wanderers. Gomez making a run on his immediate outside. Tucks it in field now to Tommy Doyle. Doyle back out to Rodrigo Gomez. Tommy Doyle again. Trippier still out there holding. Looks for Rodrigo Gomez. Pokes it down the right-hand side. Early cross, and the header is well wide in the end by Marshall Minetti, who've gone into the penalty area. Goal kick to Middlesbrough. You're listening to EFL Live on TalkSport 2 with Sage, the official accounting software partner of the EFL. It's 0-0, and I've got Perry Groves with me today.
1: Yeah, just a little bit behind Minetti, to be fair. And just looking at Wolves, when it gets in the wide positions, they flood players into the box dance. There's five players in the box there. Rodrigo Gomez has looked lively down that right-hand side. It's just his final ball, you know. He just needs to be a little bit calmer and take a little bit more time with it. But the game's got a good pace about it, Dan, isn't it? We said that Wolves weren't going to come here and sit deep, which they haven't. When they're in possession, they pass it very quickly, try and get it forward quickly to drop back into that 4-4-2 shape when they're out of possession.
0: Well, a long booming goal kick from Vitek for Middlesbrough bounced away from Lancashire and straight through to Jose Sarr, the Wolverhampton Wanderers goalkeeper. Kept a couple of clean sheets so far this season. Vitek's only kept one clean sheet so far for Middlesbrough this year. Hearts lead St Mirren by a goal to nil in the Scottish Premiership. Laurent Mendy and Burnley two up at Watford now. Zeki Amdouni with the second for the Clarets. Is today going to be the day when they finally break their duck and get a win in the Championship?
1: It's just like a lazy dry cleaner, isn't it? They have no clean sheets in Championships at the start of April. 10 games before
0: who's
1: today.
0: Who's at Burnley?
1: Conceding 29 goals.
0: could be a very important result for them today and for their new manager Nicky Hyland, who I think is probably feeling the pressure a little bit. Short free kick from Middlesbrough. Beerhouter drives an ambitious effort along the deck from 25 yards out on the run, but it was always going wide. We could see it, we were right behind it in our commentary position high up here in the west stand, and it's comfortably wide, and Wolves have a goal kick as we're at the midway point of the first half, 0-0 on TalkSport 2.
1: Yeah, Beerhouter just going back into his little midfield position. Wolves just backing off to the 18 yard box. Beerhouter just thought he hasn't got any other options and takes a shot on, just scuffs it completely, doesn't really trouble Jose Sarr.
0: Mathias Mane for Wolves at 0-0 on halfway, trying to keep Amario Kozie-Odubri at bay, does so. Crawley 0, Chesterfield 1 in lead 2. Lee Bonis for Chesterfield, just one defeat in 8 for the Spirites. And Mansfield in League 1 lead Bromley by a goal to 0. Stephen McLaughlin, two teams out of form there, meeting at the one call, but the Stags are in front. Mane for Wolves, tucks the ball in field to Manetti, very neatly guided it down for Tommy Doyle. Mane again, just over the halfway line, fires it into the centre of the half. Doyle, good turn, finds Trippier, right hand corner of the area, in comes a first time cross, headed away by Melander. Doyle picks up the loose ball down the right hand side of the box, trying to wrestle for possession with Borges, who's done well, Neto Borges, and gets it clear, but only as far as Giga, who's been pressurised by Lancashire just inside the Borough half. But the white shirts of Wolves have kept possession, and then the ball clipped downfield by Trippier, but there's nobody making the run, and it bounces through to Radek Vitek, 0-0.
1: Yeah, Doyle just looking lively in that 10 position, just getting himself on the half turn, rolling out to Kieran Trippier, and unusually for Kieran Trippier, his delivery is normally spot on dance, isn't it, but that time he couldn't pick out one of his Wolves teammates. Good defending from Melander, got the first contact on the ball.
0: I remember the first time I saw Kieran Trippier play when I was working for TalkSport at the City Ground, and Burnley went there. He was playing at right back and just ran the show. It's rare you have a right back winning man of the match. That's how good he was. And he still got it, but just not on that occasion. Riley McGree for Middlesbrough at 0-0. Centre of the Wolves half. Options left and right. Lays it off to Melander. Now Aidan Morris, who sees Kozie-Odubri on the right-hand side, but instead Britton is brought into the game at the right-hand corner of the area. McGree again, gives it back to Morris, just running across the line, midway point of the half. McGree, ever willing to receive it, tucks it infield to Callum Britton, but Britton runs into a bit of traffic, and it goes out of play for a throw to Middlesbrough, taken quickly by Britton. Played forward to Kozie-Odubri, tucks it back for Morris in midfield, looking to the run of Britton, who stayed onside. Down this near side, 10 yards from the dead ball line, works it back to Kozie-Odubri. Further infield, now lovely ball from McGree. Across the face of goal and well defended again by Giga on his 6-yard line with Lancashire lurking right behind him. He had to make that, or that would have been surely a tap-in for Will Lancashire from close range. And now Mane's picked up the ball, thinking he was fouled. And because he picked up the ball, he's conceded a handball offence. And Middlesbrough get a free kick, 0-0.
1: Well, unless he heard a rogue whistle from the stand, Mane, because they said there he thought that he'd been fouled. Farrell, the referee, actually says no, I didn't blow the whistle.
0: So it's an uncontested drop ball that Wolves get back, threaded up to Mane just shy of the halfway line, comes in field, spots Rodrigo Gomez and Trippier on the right hand side, picks out Trippier on the halfway line, slides it down the wing for Rodrigo to run onto. Great run from the number 21, finds Tommy Doyle, puts an early cross into the box, and it's deflected behind for Wolves' first corner of the game, and the locals don't like it. They think it should have been a foul for Mathias Mane picking the ball up, but instead it's a corner to Wolves at the north stand end, 0-0.
1: Yeah, just worked it really well again over that right hand side, good link up play with Doyle, Trippier and Rodrigo Gomez. Then Doyle gets it out to Trippier, tries to whip the ball into the box. Good defending from Melander at the near post for Middlesbrough. Corner for Wolves over on their right hand side.
0: Going to be a left footed in swing. In fact, he's played short out to Andre, level with the 18 yard line. Further back in field to Mane, cross deep to the far post, looking for Giga. He can't get anything on it, and the offside flag was up against him anyway. So it'll be a free kick to Middlesbrough inside their own penalty area. I think Burnley are going to pick up their first win of the season, because Rea Hatate has just made it Watford 0, Burnley 3 at Vicarage Road. Very important that they get themselves a first three-point haul of the season. And Rangers in Scotland 2-0 up on Kilmarnock. Kevin Kelsey. As I mentioned, Rangers will go top in Scotland if they get the win this afternoon, with Celtic not playing today. Middlesbrough 0, Wolves 0. 28 minutes gone on TalkSport 2. As Neto Borges strides forward up to the halfway line. Clips the ball, looking for the run of Bearhalter, who had gone forward. Half cleared by Wolves, but good strength from Callum Britton to win it back for Middlesbrough. Out to the right-hand side, and Amari Okosie-Edubiri near the corner of the penalty area. Faced up by Mane, lays it backwards to square to Britton. Britton gets his head up, swings in a right-footed cross, headed away by the Wolves captain, Toti Gomez. Rodrigo Gomez lobs it up in the air, but Aidan Morris is there first, and Middlesbrough get it back to the halfway line, 0-0.
1: Yeah, Middlesbrough has a little change, but out, and now has gotten in the 10th position, with Morris and McGree just dropping a little bit deeper. Just looking from Middlesbrough's point of view, they'll be probably disappointed with Okosie-Edubiri dance. Now, we've seen him a couple of times this season, and he's been their, you know, best player, their liveliest player going forward. They just need to get him a little bit more isolated, see if he can get 1v1 against Juego Bueno. He only had 1v1 once, Juego Bueno, and that was when Britton went past him, got to the byline, and couldn't quite pick the final pass out.
0: Ashley Phillips for Middlesbrough, out to Okosie-Edubiri on this right-hand side. Tucks it infield to Lancashire, but he runs into his opposite number, Andre, who wins it back for Wolves. Doyle and Armstrong combine, and it's worked out to Rodrigo Gomez, who takes it into the centre circle. Manetti's making a run through the middle as the furthest man forward, but it was well intercepted by a combination of Borges and Phillips. Borges with a lovely ball down the left-hand side. Conway hits it against Giga, who cannot prevent the corner to Middlesbrough, away to our right. As we approach the half hour, we still wait for the deadlock to be broken on TalkSport 2.
1: Yeah, great little dink ball down the left-hand side from Borges, with Conway just trying to get in behind Giga. To be fair to Giga, he made sure he tracked the run. Conway thought he might just nick it over the top of him. Giga gets there first, slides in. Corner for Middlesbrough over on the left-hand side.
0: In front of the Wolves fans in that southeast corner, Sebastian Bearhalter preparing a right-footed in-swinger. Okosie-Edubiri is there for a short corner option if he wants to use him, but in it comes long into the near post, headed up and out by Munetsi, brought down by Aidan Morris for Middlesbrough. Now Malanda works it back into the centre of the Wolves half for the captain, Callum Britton. Out it goes to the right-hand side once more to Aidan Morris. The American tucks it infield for Malanda. Britton again is brought into the game. As Doyle comes to close down the space. Infield it goes to Okosie-Edubiri, now darting out towards this inside right channel. Finds McGree, the Australian, forced to tuck it back to halfway for Britton. And he tries a firm pass to find Okosie-Edubiri again. It's out of play for a throw. Blackburn 1, Cardiff 0 in the Championship. And it's Andrew Johnson, Ida's son, who scored again for Blackburn. And Luton have doubled their lead at Wickham. Jamie Donnelly makes it Wickham 0, Luton 2. We've played 31 minutes. It's 0-0.
1: Yeah, just Middlesbrough just starting to dominate possession. So Wolves are very good in the first 10 minutes, move the ball really quickly. But from the midfield point of view, Morris and McGree are just starting to get themselves on the ball. Said about Verhouter going in the 10 position.
0: As Britton wins a corner off Andre, who slid in down this right-hand side. So again, Middlesbrough have a corner, this time from their right-hand side, where the south stand meets the west. And Okosie-Edubiri spotting the ball down. There is a short corner option on this side as well, with Aidan Morris, in case he wants to use him.
1: Just see Wolves going zonal right along that six-yard box.
0: And it is played short to Aidan Morris. Works it back into midfield for Bearhalter. Rolls his foot on the ball, sends the cross in. There's the header from Malanda, but it's a comfortable save in front of goal for Jose Sarr, and it stays 0-0 on TalkSport 2.
1: Again, just mixing the angle up. Just comes out to Bearhalter. It's a really, really good cross with his right foot.
0: Great clearance from Wolves, and they've got Rodrigo Gomez into the game again. He's got Britton back pedalling. Plays it along the 18-yard line, intercepted by Morris. And there were white shirts running in on that. But here come Middlesbrough. Out to the left-hand side, Tommy Conway running at Trippier. Gets to the left-hand corner of the area, beats Trippier, pulls it back in front of goal, and it's just ahead of Okosie-Edubiri, who was about a yard short of getting to it. McGree picks it up, right-hand side for Middlesbrough. Rolls it back to Callum Britton. thinking about putting a cross in. Instead, he gives it back to the Australian. And now down the right-hand side of the box for Bearhalter. Fizzed across the face of goal to the far post, but nobody there to turn it home. But it's kept in play by Conway on that far side of the field. Great industry from Tommy Conway. Middlesbrough still trying to keep the pressure on here. 0-0.
1: Britain. Yeah, knocking on the door, Middlesbrough dance. So they started to dominate. Moving the ball a little bit quicker. Brilliant play from Conway down the left-hand side. Past Trippier. Brilliant cross across the six-yard box. And Koza Djoubry maybe should be getting across the near post a little bit quicker. Couldn't quite get on the end of it. But it's Middlesbrough that are pinning Wolves back further and further onto their own 18-yard box.
0: And here is Koza Djoubry down the right-hand side of the area, looking to take on Bueno. The cross is blocked by Bueno. Comes to the 18-yard line. Bejalta couldn't sort his feet out. And Manetti just toe-poked it clear. Mansfield 1, Bromley 1 in League 1. JJ McKiernan equalises for Bromley at the one call. And here, down the left-hand side of the box goes Tommy Conway, but the ball's overhit and Jose Sarr swiftly off his line to collect 0-0. Bowls it out overarm to Kieran Trippier. 12 minutes to half-time on TalkSport 2. Still awaiting the deadlock to be broken. Again, Rodrigo Gomez tries to make an overlapping run for Trippier, but the pass is intercepted, and then Middlesbrough win a free kick midway point of their own half. Tommy Doyle, the man at fault, and a few of the locals think that's enough for him to get a yellow card, but the card is not brandished. There were almost 100 former Middlesbrough players here last weekend for a 150th anniversary kickabout. Juninho, Ravanelli, all here.
1: Good luck with that. You'd chuck another ball on, wouldn't you?
0: Yeah. Two. Mikel Beck, Craig Hignett, Tony Mowbray was here managing one of the teams. Here's Tommy Conway down the left-hand side of the area, rolled back to Bearhalter, left-footed drive, and it's just wide of the post. Lancashire was very close to getting a foot on it to just tuck it away, but Sebastian Bearhalter with his weaker left foot just had a go from just inside the left-hand side of the box, and it wasn't that far away, Perry, 0-0.
1: Yeah, it's good play again with Conway down that left-hand side. Trippier just backing off and backing off into the 18-yard box. Come to Bearhalter. I'm not sure Dancer Bearhalter was actually shooting or crossing. I think he got caught in two minds where he probably thought, I'm going to shoot, and then he knows that Lancashire's been on far post, and then with his left foot, he just snap-hooks it past the far post, and Lancashire can't quite get himself on the end of it.
0: Remember, we've got live sports straight after this as well. We will bring you some rugby, Premier League rugby from Fife Saracens against Bristol Bears. Topsy Yojo joining Alfie Reynolds for commentary on that one. So live sports straight after this commentary. Whilst over on TalkSport, it'll be the game day phone-in with Jamie O'Hara and Jason Cundy, including regular updates on Manchester United against Tottenham Hotspur.
1: That's if...
0: Yeah, Jamie and Jason.
1: Jamie stays in the actual studio.
0: Yeah. With Jason on this generational run, he's having features written about him in newspapers about what he's been like at the moment. On the air is Jason.
1: Is it bear with a sharp stick poking?
0: Oh, I've said many times, Jason's just the man you need if you're a Spurs fan. You're losing and you're hosting a phone-in with him.
1: And the irony is that obviously he's an ex-Spurs player.
0: Yeah. He'll be happy enough that Chelsea are coasting against Bournemouth. 2-0 last time I checked to Chelsea. Gillingham equaliser at Rotherham. That's 1-1. Ronan Hale for the Gills gets them level at the New York Stadium. Dundee United 1, Hibernian 0 in Scotland. And in the Premier League, still Aston Villa 0, Brentford 1. Chelsea 2, Bournemouth 0. No goals to Ipswich, Fulham or Sunderland, Brighton. 0-0 here as well, with less than 9 minutes to the break on TalkSport 2. And again, it's been high on tempo, but low on real gilt-edged great top chances for either side. But we've seen a few moments, and Nasser Djiga must have had his heart in his mouth when he hauled down Tommy Conway at the edge of the area, only to get a yellow card and no penalty, which, as Perry's pointed out, were the right decisions to make. Minetti for Wolves goes down inside left channel. Middlesbrough can't get it clear. Quick feet from Hugo Bueno. Steers into midfield. Tommy Doyle trying to set his sights 20 yards out. Plays it out to Trippier, right-hand corner of the box. He's trying to first-time ball in to find Rodrigo Gomez, and it just ricocheted out off a Middlesbrough boot. Oh, Leicester City 0. Peterborough 2 at the King Power. Harry Leonard puts Robbie Savage and presumably Adrian Durham in dreamland, and I can only imagine the atmosphere at the King Power right now.
1: What if there's still people in there, still the fans in there? Could have been a mass exodus, I think, because
0: possibly
1: they're not actually happy with Russell Martin, are they?
0: No, it's not that they were awfully placed. Leicester started the day in 14th as Jose Sarr tries a Cruyff turn and just keeps the ball away from Tommy Conway with some very neat footwork inside his own 6-yard box.
1: Do you know what, Dan? It's brilliant play from Jose Sarr for all the neutrals, because if you're a Wolverhampton Wanderers fan, you're looking at that, they're over in that far corner, they can see right down the barrel. So he just had a little check inside, looked like Conway might have nicked it off him. Just very, very cool from the Wolves goalkeeper.
0: Middlesbrough in possession, just shy of their own halfway line. Aidan Morris is challenged fairly by Adam Armstrong. Armstrong quickly shovels it out to Rodrigo Gomez. Good cover from Neto Borges. And then Melander comes across to prevent Rodrigo Gomez getting onto the loose ball. Runs out into the sunshine on that far side and runs it out of play, actually. So Wolves have a throw as Blackburn have a second against Cardiff City. They're 2-0 up, Rovers, and it's Todd Cantwell that's got their second at Ewood Park. 0-0 here at the Riverside on TalkSport 2. Matthias Mane for Wolverhampton Wanderers, trying to go on the outside of Callum Britton. Show too much of that to the Middlesbrough captain. He just slams it into the advertising hoardings for a Wolves throw. 0-0.
1: Britton just says, I want that one. It's exactly what he's done. Mane trying to go on the outside of him.
0: Yeah, he's not so little, is he, though, that particular Britton? I know what you're trying to do.
1: Just keep me on your toes.
0: 0-0 the score. Wolves have possession inside their own half now with Giga. Fizzes the ball across to his right for Kieran Trippier. Controlled it beautifully. Works it up to Rodrigo Gomez, who was caught on halfway by Neto Borges. And that is a yellow card. And there's... I'll tell you this, you can hear the boos around our commentary position here, but I think that's a fair card to administer because it was a lovely turn from Rodrigo Gomez on halfway and Borges just took him out.
1: I think that's what's known as the old-fashioned reducer, to be fair, because Rodrigo Gomez has looked really lively down that right-hand side. This time he just gets it in from Trippier, and with the outside of his right foot, he knows that Borges is coming in, and Borges has no chance of getting the ball whatsoever. So he just dangles out his right foot, catches him. You can hear that the Middlesbrough fans aren't particularly happy. 31,000 here at Riverside Stadium. But I have to say, and I am a big fan of Fahri Alam's refereeing, Dance. I think he's refereed the game really well. You said obviously he's an ex-player. He can read players, you know, he knows sort of intent. I think he goes with his gut feeling sometimes, which you have to do. Exactly what he did with the decision to book Giga when he got caught on the ball by Conway.
0: Not sure he'd have given a penalty at the London Stadium last night in the first half, but that's another matter. 0-0. Wolves in possession. Armstrong turns it round the corner. Doyle down the right wing. Can't quite get there. It's good pace from Melander to get to the ball first. And he chips it down the far left-hand touchline. Trippier tried to keep it in play as he brought it down, but it went out of play. MK Dons 0, Reading 1. We were with Reading last week, weren't we, Perry, at the Select Car Leasing for their draw that they got, and their 1-0 up through Paddy Lane at Stadium MK. 0-0 here, edging towards half-time. 4 minutes of the first half remaining here up in the northeast, with Middlesbrough celebrating their 150th birthday, wearing this navy blue kit that they wore when they first played as a professional club. Wolves are celebrating their 150th anniversary in January of next year, and Burnley, when Burnley visit Molineux in mid-January, that is when the party will be happening in the city of Wolverhampton to celebrate 150 years of professional football.
1: Not a bad one for Kieran Trippier, is it, Dan?
0: That's
1: either
0: a perfect one, absolutely right. And with Burnley being co-founders of the Football League, there's a nice bit of synergy there as well. 0-0 the score here. Middlesbrough in possession with Ashley Phillips. Chips it up over halfway. Lankshear can't get there. He's been pretty well marshalled, is Will Lankshear, by either Totti Gomez or Nasser Giga for the most part, Perry Groves, 0-0.
1: Yeah, what they've done really well, obviously, because Lankshear's just playing up front on his own. So when it comes into him, both of them know that one can go and challenge, the other can drop off. That's what Giga and Totti Gomez have been doing.
0: So here is Giga up on halfway. Sorry, Perry, out to the right-hand side and Trippier. Rodrigo Gomez darts infield from the right-hand touchdown. Good pace. Plays the ball infield to Minetti. Minetti with a drive from 30 yards. It's deflected and pushed away by Vitek. out to the left-hand side, and Bearhalter keeps it in play at the corner flag, and it's worked back to Borges. Oh, lovely touch to get Aidan Morris into the game. Morris just checks his run as he gets to the midway point of the half. But there, Radek Vitek was extended, Perry Groves, by that deflected shot from Marshall Manetzi, 0-0.
2: Yeah, it's really good play from Rodrigo Gomez again on that right-hand side. He's very good dancing to get himself on the half turn. Just cuts inside, rolls it into Manetzi. Manetzi gets it onto his right foot. He wants just to bend it inside Vitek's left-hand post. Just takes a little deflection. Just takes a little bit of the pace off the ball. Good save from Vitek down to his left.
0: Conway down the left-hand side for Middlesbrough. Has the beating of Trippier. Plays it into the near post. It's cleared away by Giga. Straight onto the left foot of Bearhalter, who tried a snapshot from the 18-yard line. Couldn't keep it down. And it's a goal kick to Wolverhampton Wanderers. Sheffield United take the lead against Lincoln. Patrick Bamford. Lincoln don't concede many, as you and I were talking about before kickoff, Perry.
2: They've won 11 of the last 14 away from home, Lincoln City.
0: Yeah, they've won both of their away games in the last two away games in the Championship, although they lost here at the start of the season, Lincoln.
2: Another name stat. Sheffield United have given the most minutes, 5,456, and start 61 to English players in the Championship this season. Lincoln ranked third behind them.
0: Okay.
2: With 4,436 minutes and 50 starts. There you go. Your life is even more enriched.
0: I don't know where you find them.
2: I just make them up.
0: Did you make them up? Okay, yeah.
2: No one's going to check that, are they?
0: I suppose not.
2: No, that is true. Trust me.
0: Okay, good. I'm glad about that.
2: Just to clarify.
0: Tommy Doyle in possession for Wolves at 0-0. We're in the last minute of normal time in this first half. There's a hushed descent on the riverside pretty much for the first time in the afternoon. Back it goes to Nasser Giga. Plays the ball into the feet of Armstrong, but he can't hold on to possession. Cozy Dubry trying to fire it through the centre circle to get Middlesbrough on the counter-attack. Instead, it's been won back by Wolves. And here's Rodrigo Gomez. It's 5-on-5 as Wolves come down the right-hand side with Kieran Trippier. Rodrigo Gomez stays onside. Down that right-hand side of the box, back for Trippier. First time ball in. Manetzi's in there with a header, but got underneath the header. And it sails over the crossbar. Oh, boy, get a load of this, Perry. Leicester 0, Peterborough 3. Warren O'Hara scored an own goal. Peterborough are 3-0 up as Robbie Savage comes back to the King Power. And Port Vale, meantime, are 1-0 up on Grimsby in League 2. Kyle Dempsey for Vale.
2: That's not a new manager bounce. That's a new manager pole vault, isn't it, for Peterborough?
0: Boy, it's going to be the easiest half-time team talk in history, isn't it?
2: Just keep playing, lads. Don't give anything away at the back. Don't take any silly chances. Be on the coach by about half five.
0: I'm not texting my boss on the way home. Away comes Hugo Bueno for Wolverhampton Wanderers. We're into 1 minute of minimum added time at the end of the first half. Great cross from Bueno. He's dug it out, but there's not many white shirts in the box, and it's sailed over the head of Rodrigo Gomez, who's used loads of pace to go out there and win it back. What industry from Rodrigo Gomez. Munetzi loses possession. Midway point of the Middlesbrough half, but Borough are dispossessed themselves as they get up to halfway. Doyle in a bit of space, centre of the half, goes for goal, and it's not that far wide from Tommy Doyle. He really thumped that from 30 yards. It goes wide of Vitek's right-hand post, and that is the last action of the first half at the Riverside. Middlesbrough want to celebrate their birthday in style, but they're being held by the side 1 point and one place below them in the Championship table. It is goalless at the break. Nervous moments at the back. The Wolves, Nasser Giga hauled down Tommy Conway after he presented the ball to the Middlesbrough number 9 at the edge of the area. Brought him down, but Farai Halam, the referee, elected to give a yellow card, said the players won the cover. It was not denial of a clear goal-scoring opportunity, and it was a free kick as well outside the bush, which came to nothing. And then at the other end, Radek Vitek was dispossessed by Adam Armstrong, but he couldn't find a pullback to find a teammate. One decent effort from Marshall Manetzi, which had Radek Vitek at full stretch in the Middlesbrough goal. High on tempo, but low in chances, I think it's fair to say, Natalie. At the break, it is Middlesbrough 0, Wolverhampton Wanderers 0.
3: Dan, thank you very much. Okay, let's look over it. And fingers crossed, Perry Groves, you haven't jinxed it after saying we might have a goalless game in this one. With two teams that have been involved in plenty of games that have had goals in it. But there is that one big contentious decision that happened early on in the game, which Dan's just pointed out there, that Giga pullback on Conway. A yellow card was given by Farai Alam. the referee. Some wanted a red. I know in commentary you were saying it was the right decision and Alain was in the right position to call it as well.
2: Yeah, I think so. Now, I think Jigga obviously has got away with one because he didn't know that there was players on the cover because he's on the right-hand side of the 18-yard box and he's divvied on the ball. Conway does brilliantly, just nicks it off him and Jigga panics. You know, it's like a rugby tackle basically, isn't it, where he puts his hands round his waist. Okay, so but I think because Totti Gomez and Andre were on the cover, to be fair to referee fire alarm, he got the yellow card out straight away now. He didn't actually think about it, did he? He thought, right, I've seen what's going on. I can see there's two players on the cover. I can see that it's just outside the 18-yard box. Obviously, the Middlesbrough fans weren't very happy, but I think he got that absolutely spot on.
3: What, is this a case of both teams cancelling each other out?
2: Because it's 0-0, you'd think so, but it's not one of these games that is cagey. You know, both teams are actually like going for it. They're in possession. They're both being, you know, sort of really positive. To be fair, Wolves were good for the first sort of 10 minutes and, you know, they dominated possession where Andrea Manetzi would get himself on the ball, Doyle in the 10 position. And they moved the ball very quickly, but then Middlesbrough started to get themselves back into the game. Berhalter then went, played a little bit further forward. Morris and McGree just dropped a little deeper. And if anything's going to happen for Middlesbrough going forward, it's going to be from Conway on the left-hand side, because every time he gets the ball, he knows he's got the beating of Kieran Trippier 1v1 because he knows he's got more pace. And he's got to the byline a couple of times, you know, maybe sort of he's picked the wrong option. And that the biggest chance of the game actually fell to Lancashire, where Conway and Borges linked up down the left-hand side. Borges pulled it back to Lancashire and it was a good first-time shot with his left foot and Jose Sarr has saved it full length down to his left-hand side. And then there was a panic in the Wolves' defence. I think it was Totti Gomez who put it back to Jose Sarr and he ended up clearing it off the goal line from about a yard out. So it's been sometimes, you know, we want, you know, free-flowing football, we want shots on goal and goalkeepers making saves, but sometimes games can be intriguing even though they're 0-0. And because both teams do want to try and win the game, and to be fair to Wolves, when they're in possession, they're not frightened of going long. Rodrigo Gomez has been their best player down their right-hand side, where, again, he's got the beating of Borges, who's on a booking now. So, you know, you'd like to think Wolves will get him 1v1 a little bit more. But we've got to keep the faith. We've got Bon Jovi. Now, we've got to keep the faith, because there will be goals.
4: Otherwise, we'll be living on a prayer.
3: Hooray! Oh, crikey. This is what we're here for. I mean, one thing I suppose you can look at as a positive, there are no goals, and I know Wolves in their last couple of Championship games have kept a clean sheet. Slightly different story for Middlesbrough. You've got to go back to really the beginning of September for the last time that they have kept a clean sheet, and actually in a lot of their results of late, they have conceded in the first half as well. So there's an element of positivity for Middlesbrough going into that break.
2: Yeah, very much. I think Kim Hilberg will be delighted. Vitek's only really made one save and it was in the 41st minute where the ball came out to Manetzi. Good link-up play down the right-hand side with Rodrigo Gomez and Doyle. Manetzi gets the ball and gets it out of his feet and he's just trying to bend it inside Vitek's left-hand post. Takes a little deflection, takes the pace off the ball. Vitek saves it low down to his left-hand side. But apart from that, the Middlesbrough goalkeeper hasn't really had a lot to do. He got his pocket picked by Armstrong, actually, in about 15th minute, you know, where he divvied on the ball a little bit too long and he managed to get a block on it near post. So Middlesbrough have looked comfortable, apart from down Wolverhampton Wanderers' right-hand side, where that's where all the troubles come from.
3: OK, Perry and Dance, thank you very much for now. Goalless it is then at the break at the Riverside. 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
20: Outside, gloomy skies, a persistent drizzle, and a chilly wind blowing from the west, north, east, and south.
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3: In the early kickoff, Arsenal were 2-1 winners over Leeds. At the break, it's Aston Villa 1, Brentford 1, Chelsea 2, Bournemouth 0, and it's goalless between Ipswich and Fulham and Sunderland and Brighton.
27: Sky Bet Championship.
3: In the three early kickoffs, it finished Charlton 1, Bristol City 1, Swansea 2, Norwich 1, West Brom 0, Birmingham 1. At half time, it's Blackburn 2, Cardiff 0, Bolton 0, Stoke 1, Derby 1, Wrexham 0, Middlesbrough 0, Wolves 0. It's also goalless between Preston and Millwall. Sheffield United are 1 up at home to Lincoln, and Burnley 3-0 up at Watford.
27: Sky Bet League One.
3: In the two early kickoffs, it finished Notts County 1, Oxford United 2, Plymouth 2, AFC Wimbledon 1. At half time, it's goalless between Bradford and Leyton Orient, as it is between Cambridge and Blackpool, although they're still playing in that one. It's Doncaster 1, Burton 0, Huddersfield 0, Sheffield Wednesday 0, Leicester 0, Peterborough 3 in Robbie Savage's first game in charge. Mansfield 1, Bromley 1, MK Dons 0, Reading 1, Stevenage 0, Wigan 0, Stockport 0, Barnsley 1, Wickham 0, and Luton 2 up in that one.
27: Sky Bet League 2.
3: In the two early kickoffs, it finished goalless between Oldham and Accrington, and Crewe were 1-0 winners at Swindon. At the break, it's Bristol Rovers 1, Barnet 0. Cheltenham and Salford are currently goalless. It's Crawley 0, Chesterfield 1. Goalless it is between Fleetwood and Walsall, as it is between Newport and Colchester. Port Vale 1, Grimsby 0. Rotherham 1, Gillingham 1. No goals between Shrewsbury and Exeter. It's Tranmere 1, Rochdale 0. And York are 0 against Northampton, who have the lead in that one, 1-0. Let's just quickly reflect on one of the standout results so far. I said it was his first game in charge. That's not exactly true, because Robbie Savage has already been in charge at Peterborough, but it's his first Football League manager's job, if you remember, in charge of Macclesfield and most recently Forest Green Rovers. But going back to the club where he spent 5 years in as a player, and to beat 3-0 up at the break, let's quickly get the thoughts of Ian Danter and Perry Groves on that one. It's a magical start for Robbie Savage, but less so for Russell Martin.
0: Well, the whole club at Leicester, it's in such a mess, isn't it? When you look from the ownership of the club that is not popular with the fans now, it's incredible to think that the King Power ownership of, you know, no longer have the backing of so many Leicester supporters, given all the wonderful things that have happened since Kunvi Chai took over the club before his tragic passing. Yeah. And now you've got John Rudkin in under pressure, you know, up in the boardroom. Russell Martin, he said, I think they lost 4-0 at home earlier in the season, Natalie, and he said something like, don't worry, it won't happen again.
3: Yeah, home to Oxford, wasn't it?
0: And now they're 3-0 down at home to, I mean, it just rubber stamps it for the Leicester fans how bad things are, that Robbie walks into Peterborough, who've not been great this season, gets a decent result in the Football League Trophy to start things off, then his first league game in charge, bang. There's great young talent there at Peterborough, there's no doubt. I saw that myself a couple of weeks ago at Stockport. But Natalie, this is just balmy.
1: If you look, there's lies, damn lies and statistics. So Peterborough have been ruthlessly efficient. Obviously, Leicester under Russell Martin always have majority possession, that, didn't they? They've just coming up to like 69% possession. Peterborough have had 6 shots, 3 on target, 3 goals. Yeah. So basically, they've hit Leicester on the counter-attack.
0: I hate to say it, Natalie, and I don't like managers being under pressure. I cannot stand that next manager to lose his job market that betting companies offer. I'm not into that at all. I think that just gives me the creeps. But I look at a result like this and the atmosphere around the club, and I would imagine the only thing that will be stopping Leicester City relieving Russell Martin of his duties is the amount of compensation they would have to pay.
3: Just exactly. About to say the same. Off. Finances.
1: Mind you, he's got a massive garden, hasn't he? So he can go and garden and leave, I suppose. Be all right with me?
0: I wouldn't know. I can't garden to save my life.
3: I was going to say, have you been round to his house? Have you seen this garden?
1: If you not have a little, get your dipper out.
0: He might live in a flat for all you know.
1: I think he's got
0: penthouse suite.
1: He's got acres, don't worry.
0: Oh, has he really? Okay.
3: Well, it's not been a great start for him, unfortunately, at Leicester. But as we mentioned, a cracking start for Robbie Savage at Peterborough. There are some huge games coming this weekend. Tomorrow live on TalkSport 2, you've got Southampton against Portsmouth. That's the first game back for the Saints manager Tonda Ecker after learning about his suspension after Spygate. He did have a hefty-ish fine, but won't be serving a suspension as many thought he might. And what also could be the most watched fixture in Premier League history comes tomorrow at Anfield as Liverpool host Manchester City. City dominated the international break, and we're thankful for that, having not much to talk about in some ways, but more so off the field rather than what was on it, as it's been confirmed the club were found guilty of 114 of the 115 charges of financial misconduct over a 9-year period. Now, City, as we know, have appealed, are hoping for a positive outcome, talking about irrefutable evidence that they have in their favour. Fans and critics are certainly in the belief that they should receive substantial punishment, but for the first time since the charges were announced, Enzo Maresca spoke to the media, further maintaining his trust in the club's innocence.
2: Trust the club. We completely understand the seriousness of the situation, but it's our duty to try to control the noise. I would like to speak about this situation when we're going to win the appeal. It's the first time I saw your face here, so we don't know each other, but if you ask the guys that they are always there, I'm always concerned, not just Liverpool. I will be concerned also about Ipswich. I know that Anfield is a nice pitch, probably will be even more warm in terms of environment, but the reason why I decide to be manager is for this kind of game. I understand that probably you want to listen different words from me, but the real words is that the players, they are top of the league, so the players, they are relaxed. They are just thinking how we can beat Liverpool. This is the situation, this is the noise, but the most important thing is that we continue to do the right things. We are, you know, in the same page with the players, with the owner, the CEO, the sport director, the fans. And again, as I said yesterday, what do we need in Anfield? It's also, you know, the passion from our fans, their voice, and hopefully at the end we can celebrate a good win.
3: Well, it is the late kickoff tomorrow, and Game Day Live will be across it for you from 1:30. Sam Matterface, Darren Ambrose and Perry Groves as well. Perry, you're busy this weekend. Let's hand you to a commentary team because the teams are out. Perry is alongside Ian Danter.
0: He's already got matchsticks in his eyes so he can stay awake for the rest of the weekend.
1: Cheap and available.
0: What?
1: That's my mantra.
0: I couldn't possibly comment on that. Let's just move swiftly on. I'd say that Wolves are back out and we'll get the game back underway in their all-white chain strip with a bit of a black pinstripe on there. And they're kicking from left to right, Wolves, as we look towards the south stand end. And the Wolves fans, about 2,000 of them, are in the southeast corner. We're at the back of the west stand here at the Riverside Stadium. And Wolves are coming forward early in the left-hand side with Matthias Mane. And he's had a bit of a swing and a shank. And the ball's gone behind for a goal kick. Middlesbrough in their navy blue centenary. Well, their centenary and a half kit, if you like. This was the kit they first played in 150 years ago, rather than the red that we're used to. I'll quickly run through the lineups. For Middlesbrough, Vitek in goal. Britton, Phillips, Melander and Borges. Morris and Berhalter. Kosia Dubry, McGree and Conway behind Lancashire. And it is McGree coming away down this left-hand side for Middlesbrough. Saar in goal for Wolves. Trippier, Giga, Toti and Bueno. Andre and Minetti. Rodrigo Gomez, Doyle and Mane behind Armstrong. And Perry Groves has already thrown me a quizzical look at the start of the second half. Was that about what Mane did just there?
1: Yeah, I think I was looking to see if one of the sprinkler heads had come up, because as he's had a great little Cruyff turn, gets away from Britton, nutmegs him with the Cruyff turn, and he goes to cross it with his left foot and he just misses the ball completely.
0: Kosia Dubry, right-hand side for Middlesbrough, up against Hugo Bueno, trying to get the better of him, into the area, right-hand side, twisting, turning, but twists and turns one too many times, and Wolves get it clear, 0-0, early in the second half here on TalkSport 2. Desperate clearance from Minetti, clearing it, one of those players on that game, striker, where you had to press the head down to get the player to kick the ball, but he did get the distance up to halfway.
1: To be fair, Andre did really well there, because he just made sure, obviously, Kosia Dubry was 1v1, and he made sure that he got over, and he made sure that when Kosia Dubry came inside, that he was the next cab on the rank and managed to nick it off his toe.
0: Away goes Tommy Conway, keeps it in play at the dead ball line, but the offside flag is up against him. Chelsea are 3-0 up against Bournemouth. Scored early in the first and scored early in the second. João Pedro with the third for Chelsea. So Chelsea 3 up, Villa Brentford 1 apiece. Still waiting for goals at Ipswich and Sunderland in the Premier League. Middlesbrough unbeaten in 6 championship games. They did stay undefeated in their first 8 last season under Rob Edwards. What a tumultuous season that was, where Edwards ended up as Wolves manager, but not for long. He was dismissed before the end of the season, and that was when Kim Hellberg was brought in. Wolves have won 4 of their last 6 in the league, more in their previous 43 combined, but let's not forget that they were a Premier League side for much of that time.
1: And had 2 clean sheets down to the last 2 games. Last time I had 3 clean sheets on the trot was January 2022.
0: It's a long time. And again, they were a Premier League side at that point as well. Good turn from Andre for Wolves inside his own half to get away from Morris. Minetti on halfway, being closed down by Berhalter. Swings it out to Hugo Bueno, left-hand side. He's got Kosia Dubry at his back. So he works it back to the captain, Toti Gomez. Wickham 0, Luton 3 at Adams Park now in League 1. Naki Wells with the third for the Hatters. We've been struggling late. No league winning 3 for Jack Wilshere's men, but come to be in front here. Kosia Dubry down the right-hand side for Middlesbrough. Plays the ball infield. It just wouldn't run for Lancashire. And Wolves get it half clear. And then Mane's bundled over on the far side of the field. And Wolves get a free kick, 0-0.
1: Yeah, Kosia Dubry just missed a massive opportunity there, because Toti Gomez had to come out because Hugo Bueno was out of position, and Kosia Dubry's 1v1 with Toti Gomez dance, and what you want to do is, as he backs into the 18-yard box, go and take him on, you know, go and make him make a decision. He just tries to put it inside to Conway, ends up picking the wrong pass at the wrong time.
0: Jose Sarr fires the ball downfield, but Phillips lets it run all the way through to the Middlesbrough keeper, Radek Vitek, who kept quite a lot of clean sheets for Bristol City when he was on loan there from Manchester United last season. Now a permanent addition. Yorkshire Derby at the John Smiths, and Huddersfield Town lead it against Sheffield Wednesday by a goal to nil. Joe Taylor as away come Middlesbrough down the left hand side with Tommy Conway to the left hand corner of the area, tossed into the box by McGree over Lankshear's head, but Cozy Adubri will dart out towards the corner flag and keep possession for Middlesbrough. Britton just drops his shoulders to get away from one man, find

0: or Standard Liège, and he's gone out to the left-hand side, Perry, and Matthias Mane switched to the right-hand side for Wolves with that force change.
1: Yeah, I think with Rodrigo Gomez, he must have picked up a slight knock at the end of the first half, and they must have said to him, we'll go give it 5 minutes, there you go. And you just see how dejected looked down suddenly when he walked off. You just hope from his point of view and for Wolves' point of view that it's not a muscle injury. We said there, Mane come out on this right-hand side, Saeed go on the left-hand side, and Rodrigo Gomez was actually the biggest threat for Wolves going forward.
0: Here's McGree for Middlesbrough, 0-0 down the left-hand side. We played 6 minutes of the second half on TalkSport 2. Ball flicks out of play off a Wolves boot. Tommy Conway quite clever actually, winning that throw off Mane. And the throw is Middlesbrough's, down by the corner flag on this near side. They're left as they're attacking the north stand, Middlesbrough, in the second half. Here's Neto Borges down the left-hand side of the area. Good ball in, but actually straight into the chest of José Sarr. Berhalter was trying to make a run across the goalkeeper. Couldn't get there in time, 0-0.
1: It was a great ball in from Borges, just making sure he just feeds it in with his left foot, that corridor uncertainty. You said there, Berhalter come in. Maybe he should have made his run just that little bit earlier. If he does, then he gets away from his marker and he has a little right-footed flick, but in the end, he couldn't get onto the end of the cross and José Sarr just collects it in his midriff.
0: Now Adam Armstrong making a good run down the left-hand side of the area for Wolves from a long ball punted downfield. Here's Saeed, his first involvement since coming on. Got quick feet, wins a free kick. Does he know he's going to be booked for simulation? Stopping on the pitch for 2 minutes, and Rafiki Saeed has found himself booked by Farah Alam for trying to win a free kick, but throwing himself to the deck in the referee's eyes. We'll have a look on our monitor here. 0-0, free kick goes Middlesbrough's way.
1: Yeah, Phillips is really well because he knows that Saeed is just going to do his Michael Flatley foot over and then go over the ball with his right foot and then flick it around with his left. And Phillips does well because he just pulls his feet away. This would be one for the statisticians. How many players have got booked for diving with their first touch
0: in English football?
1: In English football.
0: It's There's not a stat that many people keep.
1: I bet someone's got one.
0: Yeah, maybe. Blackburn 2, Cardiff 1. Cardiff get a goal back at Ewood Park through Callum Robinson. Chelsea 3, Bournemouth 1. Evan Ilson gets Bournemouth back into the game in the Premier League at Stamford Bridge. And Sheffield United now 2-0 up on Lincoln City. Tahith Chong. Wolves in possession inside their own half with Hugo Bueno, the left back. Up to the halfway line. He's got two Middlesbrough players for company. So he works it back for his captain, Totti. Plays it in field to Andre. Mane's in bags of space on this near side. So too is Trippier, who picks it up right-hand side and finds Matthias Mane. Slips it further down the right-hand side. Tommy Doyle's made a run. Gets it back via a ricochet off Borges. Good ball in field from Dorr, but it just evades Andre. And Middlesbrough will try and counter. Lancashire with his back to play. Gives it back to Berhalter. Drives it out to this near side of the left. And Riley McGree. McGree nutmegs Trippier. Finds Conway down the left-hand side of the area. Conway deep to the far post. Looking for Cozy Adubri, the smallest man on the pitch. Does really well to keep it in play, in actual fact. Amario Cozy Adubri works it back for Callum Britton. Now Aidan Morris tucks it out to the right-hand side. Berhalter and Cozy Adubri. It's a cross from Cozy Adubri. Up goes the hands of José Sarr to catch it very comfortably. And it stays 0-0 on TalkSport 2.
1: Yeah, just not enough whip on the cross there from Cozy Adubri. Just putting too much loft on it. Simple pluck from the air from José Sarr. It's good play from Middlesbrough initially, but I think Berhalter actually picked the wrong choice dance. He came out to this left-hand side, out to Borges. And I think he should have been going to Cozy Adubri because he made a brilliant run from the centre of the pitch out to the right-hand side, and if he just dinks it over the back of the Wolves back four, then he's in.
0: 0-0 here in League One. Goals as they go in. Mansfield 2-1 up on Bromley. Nathan Mariah Welsh for the Stags, and Reading 2-0 up at MK Dons, an own goal from Cohen Bramall. Hearts 3-0 up against St Mirren. Falkirk 1, Dundee 1 also in the Scottish Premiership. And Brighton lead at Sunderland in the Premier League. Deadlock broken in the North East. Maxim De Kuyper making it Sunderland 0, Brighton 1. And Ipswich 0, Fulham 1. As Ryan Sessegnon puts Fulham ahead. Matthias Mane for Wolves at 0-0. Tries to drive the ball into the Middlesbrough box. It's cleared away at the near post by Melander. And then Trippier gets the ball hit against him, Mike McGree, and Middlesbrough have a throw. So all the Premier League games now have goals in them. Villa 1, Brentford 1, Chelsea 3, Bournemouth 1, Fulham 1 up at Ipswich, and Brighton 1 up at Sunderland. And more Premier League action tomorrow. Perry part of the team along with Alan Pardew and Sam Matterface for game day live from 1:30. Perry's going to be studio bound.

0: and Sam will be up at Anfield along with Alex Crook for the little matter of Liverpool against Manchester City. Here come Middlesbrough. It's goalless here at the Riverside in this match between third and fourth. Cozy Adubri level with the 18-yard line on the right-hand side, rolls it back into Callum Britton's path. He has to turn away from Saeed's attentions. Hearts for St Mirren now. Claudio Braga with the fourth for the Jam Tarts. Riley McGree for Middlesbrough, left-hand side, plays it infield to Conway. Borges gives it back to the Australian McGree, and Borges again. Tommy Conway, left-hand corner of the area, has a run at Trippier, gets past him, chips into the far post. Lancashire! It just had to be! Will Lancashire on the mark again for Middlesbrough. Lovely run down the left-hand side by Tommy Conway. Dig the ball to the far post. Will Lancashire waiting for it. That's 9 goals in 12 appearances for the new hero of the Teesside Terraces. And on their birthday, Will Lancashire strikes first. Middlesbrough 1, Wolves 0.
1: Dad, Lancashire just peels away, as if to say, that's what I do. Really good play down the left-hand side for Middlesbrough. Conway's looked the main threat throughout the whole game. Just links up with Borges. Borges gives it back to Conway. Kieran Trippier backs off. Then Conway just goes on the outside with his left foot. He puts a beautiful cross up to the far post. Lancashire just pulls on the back of Diego Bueno. And it's a really good header from Lancashire, where he uses the pace of the ball. Just heads it to the left-hand side of Jose Sarr, gives him absolutely no chance whatsoever.
0: I tell you this, that header gets better every replay I see of it.
1: Do you know what? It's a bit John Charles-like, isn't it, for one for the teenagers, where you just loiter at the far post and you hang in the air, and it's all his neck muscles dance, where he puts his forehead through the ball. But it's brilliant play from Conway on the left-hand side. Great cross, great little bit of quality. We said keep the faith, dance. There was going to be goals, and Middlesbrough and Lancashire have produced.
0: 1-0 to the Teesiders. A scoreline that, as things stand, takes Middlesbrough up to second, just in behind Swansea, who won at lunchtime today. And Cesar Pisotto has gone straight to Fer Lopez, and the Spaniard is going to be coming on shortly as part of a triple change for Wolves. Jordan James and Jean-Rick de Beauregard also going to be brought on by Wolverhampton Wanderers at the next break in play. 58 gone, 1-0 Middlesbrough.
1: Yeah, to be fair, Cesar Pisotto, Wolves manager, has got to be seen to be doing something, because his team have been fairly passive in this second half. But there should be a new rule that's brought out, Dance, that you're not allowed to make three subs at the same time.
0: Out to the left-hand side, Middlesbrough pile forward again with Borges. Early ball into the area, half cleared by Totti Gomez, just flicked it away from the midfielder Bearhalter, who was running onto it. Wolves try and bring it clear, and it's Topoats out of play for a throw. Is that going to be the signal for the three changes to be made? Well, Lopez is itching to get out there, prowling around the edge of the technical area, just waiting for the call to come. But I think Pisciotto's just going to hold on for a moment. Crawley nil, Chesterfield 2 in League 2. Louis Marsh puts the spy rights further clear. And Pascal Strike's been sent off for Brighton. Even though they lead at Sunderland, they're down to 10 at the Stadium of Light. Tranmere 1, Rochdale 1, Dijon Brown for Dale. And 1-0 here on TalkSport 2 to Middlesbrough, who have the ball at the edge of their own penalty area with Neto Borges. Looking to release Conway, whose lovely centre set up Lancashire for that opening goal, but he can't quite get there. Gillingham returned it around at Rotherham. It's Rotherham 1, Gillingham 2. Lamine Sylla puts the Jules 2-1 up, and Stevenage lead Wigan by a goal to nil. Wanya Marcel. Here's Matthias Marne for Wolverhampton Wanderers. Good ball in field, Manetti in space, edge of the D. Woeful effort. Toe pokes it a good 15 yards wide. It's a goal kick to Middlesbrough, away to our right, and that will prompt the triple change for the visitors, with Middlesbrough 1-0 up Perry Groves.
1: Yeah, just real poor technique from Manetti. Good play from Marne. Just picks him out 20 yards out, just on the edge of the D. Just a touch of his left foot, and his right foot just shanks it completely. So now,
0: well, it's Manetti and Doyle and Marne who are the three players coming off, so that Lopez and Beauregard and James can replace them. So let's see how fit Fer Lopez is, wearing the number 28 for Wolverhampton Wanderers. He's been the linchpin so far this season for relegated Wolverhampton Wanderers. You might remember the extraordinary pass he put through for Minetti on the opening night of the season at home to Blackburn. Made everybody sit up and take notice. So he's on the pitch now. We played an hour at the Riverside. Middlesbrough 1, Wolves 0, and a very happy Riverside Stadium just at the moment.
1: Yeah, Bellegarde just come out on this right-hand side, like-for-like for Mane.
0: Oh, it's a lovely touch from Lopez to get James into the game. Out to the left-hand side, and a chance to have a run at the back line. It's with Saeed, across the face of goal, it's just avoided. Adam Armstrong, brilliant defending from Melander, right on the goal line to keep it away from Armstrong. Corner kick, Wolves, taken quickly by Lopez for Bellegarde. Up against Riley McGreen, he wins another corner, but the ball in from Saeed was terrific and so nearly found the right foot of Adam Armstrong. Middlesbrough still 1-0 up, Perry.
1: Yeah, it was really defending on the far post from Melander. Just make sure he just got his toe just before Armstrong was lurking at the far post to tap it in. Corner for Wolves on their right-hand side, been a good response from Wolves. Got themselves on the front foot. The three subs have given that little bit of energy, a little bit of urgency.
0: Well, straight away, that first touch from Fer Lopez to turn it around the corner. The referee's just coming over to the near touchline here to have a word with somebody. Not sure who he wants to have a word with. Does he want a word with the fourth official or a member of the coaching staff? Nothing too untoward, it seems. It's annoyed, says a Pichotto, that there's just been this break in play because he wanted to keep that momentum going that Wolves had got themselves into. But the referee is happy, so Trippier can now take the corner. Away to our right-hand side, right-footed outswinger from the former England man, headed away to the edge of the area. Lopez on the half volley. I think the cheers of the home supporters will tell you where that one ended up. Nowhere near on target. 1-0 Middlesbrough.
1: His second touch wasn't quite as good as his first touch, Dad, because the first touch was brilliant, where he had a little Cruyff flick inside and released James there. The ball comes out to him. He's just got to take another touch. I know that, obviously, he's got very good technique, but it comes to his left foot, and he just tries to hit it on the half volley again. He needs more chalk on the end of his boot. Yeah. He just sliced it completely.
0: Glenn Hoddle would have buried it. Ball on halfway. Offside against Will Lankshear, the goal scorer. Fleetwood 1, Walsall 0. Ronan Coughlin for the Cod Army. And 1-0 here to Middlesbrough. With 63 minutes gone. Lopez, ball in his own half. Poor ball up to halfway, intercepted by Bearhalter, and Middlesbrough trying to release Conway down the left-hand side, but that was intercepted in turn by Trippier. Bellegarde brings it away for the visitors, tucks it back infield for Andre on the halfway line. In it goes to the feet of Fer Lopez.
1: Well, from Wolves' point of view, Dan, it looks like Andre will just drop a bit deeper, be the pivot in the base of the midfield. That enables James and Fer Lopez to have that little freedom to play in front of him, so basically playing with two tens.
0: Here is Fer Lopez just in front of the centre circle trying to direct operations. Just drops his shoulder for a moment. Little dummy from Jordan James that allows Armstrong to get a shot away, and it fizzes over the bar via a deflection for a corner to Wolves. Away to our right, 1-0 Middlesbrough.
1: Dan, you mentioned about the two tens, you know, playing in those little pockets. Lopez drops a little bit deeper, rolls it into Jordan James. It's a great little over from Jordan James. Just gets it to Adam Armstrong. You said there, just gets his shot away, gets a slight deflection, goes over the top of Vitek's crossbar. Corner for Wolves on their right-hand side.
0: Again, it's a right-footed outswinger to come from Kieran Trippier. In it comes now into the near post, headed away strongly back to Trippier, takes it down on his chest, level with the 18-yard line, guides it back for Bellegarde. Little deflection on the cross, headed away, good defending at the near post by Aidan Morris for Middlesbrough, then volley cleared by McGree. Conway chasing after it, and he was caught by Bellegarde. Yellow card for the Wolves substitute for preventing the Middlesbrough counter-attack. Free kick to the hosts just inside their own half of the field. 1-0 they lead.
1: Well, two of Wolves subs have come onto the pitch
0: and been booked.
1: And been booked straight away. Saeed obviously for diving, and Bellegarde there for pulling back Conway. He didn't really need to do it, Dan's, because Wolves had two men back. So I think it was just Bellegarde, just no awareness of what was going on around him. Complete panic, quite rightly. Fire alarm, the referee gets out the yellow card.
0: Clear downfield for Middlesbrough, but Totti wins the header for Wolves on halfway. Comes back the way of the home side, though. Kosi Adubri on the right-hand side immediately closed down. Bolton 0, Stoke City 2. Stoke took the lead right on half-time. They're down to 10 men, Stoke, but they're 2-0 up through Ben Wilmot. And Kyrie's Lisby's got Reading's third. MK Dons 0, Reading 3.
1: Did you say Stoke were 2-0 up at Bolton?
0: Yes.
1: Their last win at Bolton was 1990 under Alan Ball, 1-0. Wow. Just looking at Will Lankshear.
0: Yes.
1: I think he's the championship equivalent of Erling Haaland, because when you watch him play, he's not really that bothered about getting involved in sort of link-up play. He just hovers about the 18-yard box, and he's got this mindset of, you give me chances, I'm going to score in a minute.
0: You just know that quote's going to be used against you, don't you? He's the championship Erling Haaland.
1: Yeah, but in the style of his play.
0: I don't disagree with you, by the way. I'm just saying, you know.
1: Because
0: you need to hear that whole quote in context.
1: No, no one ever takes quotes in context. It's not funny.
0: There's no room for nuance anymore, is there? No, I suppose not.
1: But he had a chance in the first half, didn't he, with his left foot, which is a good save from Jose. So other than that, you wouldn't say that, you know, he's...
0: Well, we were saying in the first half he was being well marshalled by Totti and Jigger at the back for more centre-halves.
1: But he knows, and Middlesbrough know, if they create a decent chance, which Conway did, he will put it away.
0: Well, exactly, here come Middlesbrough with Riley McGree inside left channel. Actually, goes for goal from distance, and he hit it well, but it was straight at Jose Sarko, just pat it down, and then he bolts it out overarm, intercepted by Aidan Morris. Down the left-hand side, gets it back from Tommy Conway to the dead ball line, into the area left-hand side, rolls it back to Berhalter. Opened his right foot out and tried to stroke it home, but it was straight at Jose Sarr. 1-0 Middlesbrough. Yeah, quarter of the game to go.
1: Good play initially from Conway out to Morris, and actually Morris should have just put it back to Conway a little bit earlier, and because he kept going into the box, the space got condensed. Then he picks that Berhalter up. Berhalter can't get enough power on his shot. Simple save from Jose Sarr.
0: 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Middlesbrough 1, Wolves 0, a scoreline that will take Middlesbrough second in the table as things stand. As it goes to the left-hand side, and Colin Galloway, a Middlesbrough supporter, is being remembered in this 68th minute as Wolves win themselves a corner at the south stand end. Colin Galloway is a Middlesbrough supporter who is very much a man of record keeping, and it's his record keeping that apparently has gone a long way to sorting out the birthday celebrations and introducing legacy numbers for the Middlesbrough squad. And he's being remembered up on the Jumbotron screens at the moment, which is why the applause is ringing around the stadium. Meantime, Perry, corner to Wolves at the south stand end. Trippier whips it in near post, headed out to Bayergard, who can bring it down unmarked, goes for goal, but it was over the bar, just didn't bring it down quickly enough. There were claims for handball against him as well. Luke Ayling's about to come on for Middlesbrough as well, Perry. They lead by a goal to nil with 21 to go.
1: Yeah, I think Kim Hilberg's probably thinking, need a bit of experience on, you know, to shore things up a little bit. But what you don't want to do if you're Middlesbrough is actually sit too deep and go too negative.
0: And Ayling is coming on now, and it's Berhalter that's making way for Ayling. So that might mean that Melander will push into a defensive midfield position. And also coming on is Miles Peart-Harris.
2: Was number 6, Sebastian Berhalter. Coming on number 12.
0: And Peart-Harris is coming on for Tommy Conway. So having set up the goal for Will Lankshear, Tommy Conway's afternoon is done. And Miles Peart-Harris, who was at Oxford United last season, having left Brentford, useful central and attacking midfielder. See how that shakes down, Perry, with regard to how Middlesbrough line up. But Ayling's definitely gone to the right-hand side of defence. In fact, it's a three-man. Three-man with Ayling,
1: Phillips,
0: and Melander across the line.
1: Exactly. Britton on the right-hand side, Borges on this left-hand side. So they've gone to a back five.
0: Fair Lopez for Wolverhampton Wanderers. A goal down here, and Bayergard is given a free kick as he was pushed down off the ball by Melander. Free kick's taken quickly. Lopez works it back to Toti Gomez. Out to the left-hand side and Hugo Bueno. Couldn't find a way through, so back it goes to the Wolves captain. Across to Giga. Giga fires it out to this near side and Kieran Trippier bang on halfway. And then Bergard rolls his defender superbly to get away down the right-hand side for Wolves. Can he get the cross in? Checks inside Morris. Chips it towards the far post, headed away by Melander. Morris helps it further clear. McGree with his back to play, trying to turn away from trouble. And it's well cleared in the end by Middlesbrough. Lankshear holds it up inside his own half. Kozie Dubry making a run. He's fed him. And Kozie Dubry's trying to isolate Hugo Bueno now. Running down the right-hand side towards the penalty area. Kozie Dubry comes infield and tries to curl the left-footed shot as well. Wide. Goal kick to Wolves. Middlesbrough lead 1-0 on TalkSport 2.
3: Yeah, Kozie Dubry trying to tell his inner Bukayo Saka. Get the ball on that right-hand side. Good link-up play from Lankshear. Initially dropping deep. Feeding Kozie Dubry. Obviously, he's got his favoured left foot. Decides that he's going to come inside Hugo Bueno. And with his left foot, doesn't really wrap it around it to get enough curl in it. Doesn't trouble Jose Sarr.
0: Leicester 1, Peterborough 3. Emil Reese gets one back for Leicester.
3: Comeback is on.
0: Chelsea 5, Bournemouth 1. Jordan Henderson got the fifth. And João Pedro got the fourth for his second and Chelsea's fifth. Huddersfield 2, Sheffield Wednesday 0. Dead and silly Sanchez Fernandez with the second for the Terriers. And Stockport have turned it around with two goals from Kyle Wootton. They now lead Barnsley 2-1. Here's Will Lankshear picking up a loose ball midway point of the half. Goes for goal, but it's a weak effort. Comfortable save for Jose Sarr. Barely had to move. 1-0 Middlesbrough.
3: Yeah, again, I think Lankshear probably got a little bit greedy there. Should have just fed Kozie Dubry on his right-hand side, who's in acres of space. But being a centre forward, sees the post. I think, right, I'll put my right foot through it. Easy save for Jose Sarr, just like a P-roller basically, just collected the ball. Just in, obviously Middlesbrough said they're going to go into that sort of flat back five when they're out of possession now. Three in midfield and Pert Harris and Lancashire up front, so basically it's like a 5-3-2.
0: Back it goes to Wolves goalkeeper Jose Sarr. Plays it to the left-hand side of the penalty area for Toti Gomez. Hugo Bueno flicks it down the left-hand side. Saeed tries to turn away from Britton and Callum Britton stuck to his task really well. It looked for a second that Saeed was going to get away down that left-hand side, but superbly done by the Middlesbrough captain. 1-0 to the hosts. And then Beauregard is caught on halfway by Morris. Crawley have pulled it back against Chesterfield. They were 2-0 down at home. It's now 2-2. Lopez on halfway. Faced up by McGree, trying to wrestle possession back, and he's done that, Riley McGree. Now has it again on halfway, quickly tries to turn it left for the runner, Borges, intercepted by Giga. Only one goal in this. Can Wolves fashion an opportunity? Or are Middlesbrough going to hang on and go second in the championship table with this result? Ian Danter and Perry Groves with you. And all the pitch now in shade, and the supporters over on the east stand side up, shielding their eyes from the late afternoon sun. Beauregard, terrible touch on halfway, straight to Luke Ayling, and Middlesbrough have control back of the football.
3: I think Beauregard had diver's boots on there, dancing the outside of his right foot.
0: It's back with Ashley Phillips, who gets dispossessed by Adam Armstrong, really buzzing around the ball. Wolves have it back, left hand corner of the penalty area. Now it's tucked back into the centre of the pitch for Andre, bringing Trippier into the game. Trippier finds Beauregard, right-hand corner of the area, crosses to the far post, can only find a blue shirt in Ashley Phillips, who had all the time in the world to head it clear. But then Middlesbrough can't get it up to halfway. Wolves win it back. James tries to send it around the corner for Fair Lopez, but Middlesbrough again win it back. And now Lankshear tries to bulldoze his way through challenges. Bodies line all over the deck around the centre circle, but they're all picking themselves up as Pierre Harris tries to release Kozie Dubry with a ball down the inside right channel, but it's hit too straight and too firm. Sheffield United 3, Lincoln City 0. So Lincoln have been very good defensively this season, have conceded 3 at Bramall Lane. Patrick Bamford with his second. Fair Lopez for Wolves. They're a goal down, but they're attacking. Out to the left-hand side, and Rafiki Saeed, who again goes to ground somewhat theatrically. And Middlesbrough are on the counter-attack with Captain Britton, who's got Peel Harris on his outside. Mars Peter Harris should keep it in play at the dead ball line, and does. Just keeps it in play. Down to the corner flag. And he's shown too much of that to Rafiki Saeed, and Wolves get it back.
3: Yeah, just a really tired ball there from Britain, because they had good link-up play. Pert Harris just picking the pocket of Saeed, and someone's got to tell Saeed, when you're playing the Championship, you're going to get tackled. It's going to be physical. That's the third time that he's gone to ground far too easy.
0: Oh, Beargard again, lovely quick feet, and he was pulled back by Neto Borges, the assistant, who was right there, didn't put his flag up, but Farai Halam, the referee, spotted it. 14 to play, Middlesbrough one up.
3: I think Borges is a little bit lucky there, Dan. He's in on a yellow card already.
0: Mm.
3: At another time, that could have easily been a yellow card, because he's Bellegarde's got away from him, and he's just dragged, like, pulled him back.
0: Certainly
3: on
0: lovely.
3: On his shoulder.
0: Certainly lovely quick feet from Jean-Rickner Beargard. Don't forget, live rugby coming up straight after this. We're off to Saracens against Bristol Bears with Alfie Reynolds and Topsy Ojo. So keep it here for more live sport on TalkSport 2. And a reminder, we've got practically 24 hours of live sport starting Sunday morning at 8 a.m. with cricket. Here's Trippier's free kick for Wolves, headed away at the near post, out to the edge of the box. Saeed tries to bring it down, but Morris gets a toe in, gets it back from Ayling. Not many forward for Middlesbrough as they counter, and Wolves have got all the white shirts flooded back behind the ball. And Middlesbrough finally work it up to Lankshear. The heavy touch from him means it breaks for Andre. Lopez finds James, just ball gets away from him. And Middlesbrough try and bring it clear with Kozia Dubry. Finds Lankshear, looks for Borges in space, brings it up to the halfway line. Tucks it infield away from Beargard. Pierre Harris gets fouled as he released the ball for McGree, and that's a free kick to Middlesbrough, who lead 1-0. So yeah, all that live sport tomorrow morning from 8 a.m. Day 3 from Durban, South Africa, Australia. Then from 11:45 here on TalkSport 2, we're off to St Mary's for the South Coast Derby. El Clasico, Southampton against Portsmouth. Then you've got NFL live from the Tottenham Hotspur Stadium at 2 p.m. Eagles against the Jaguars, and then off to the States for three more NFL games back to back to back. Vikings, Saints, 49ers, Seahawks, and Ravens against the Falcons to take you into the wee small hours of Monday morning.
3: 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What about kabaddi on the radio?
0: It's been considered. Free kick to Middlesbrough. 12 minutes to go. It's about 20 yards inside the Wolves' half of the field. Wolves defending the 18-yard line. Britain sends it in, but one of the smallest men on the pitch, Adam Armstrong, heads it clear. Barnett equalised at Bristol Rovers. 1-1 at the Mem. Adam Senior for the Bees. It's 1-0 here to Middlesbrough at the Riverside as we enter the last 11 and a half minutes of normal time. On TalkSport 2, your home of the EFL. Newport County lead Colchester by
3: offside.
0: A goal to nil. Anyway, you should be happy Arsenal won earlier today. I'm happy Birmingham won earlier today. Although Colchester not having a good time of it, are they, in fairness? No winning seven in all competitions.
3: Yeah, too many draws as well for the Cowley brothers.
0: Newport, six unbeaten going into that game, having a much better time of it this year than they did last season, the Exiles, and they lead.
3: Have your culture got a propensity to get a late equaliser?
0: Okay, well,
3: having a couple of times away from home.
0: Meantime, Nasser Jigga has just taken out Will Lankshear in the centre circle. Free kick to Middlesbrough. No further punishment for Jigga. And remember, he's on a yellow card for his hauling down of Tommy Conway in the first half. So, as you were just talking about with Neto Borges, he might feel a little lucky that he hasn't seen the referee produce another yellow. Riley McGree's going off to be replaced by Jeremy Sarmiento. Another good shift from the Australian in midfield for Middlesbrough this afternoon.
3: Yeah, he's always busy, Dad. He's always just trying to keep the tempo going, always make himself available. Say it's no reflection on the way that he's played. All it is Sarmiento coming on just for fresh legs. Obviously, Middlesbrough looking to see this last 10 minutes out of normal time.
0: And to free kick to Middlesbrough, who lead by a goal to nil in the centre circle, and it's worked quickly out to Neto Borges on this left-hand side, with Middlesbrough attacking the north stand away to our left in this second period. Good work from Fer Lopez to try and dispossess. There's going to be another change for Wolves. Sean Neave is going to come on in a moment as well, a youngster from the Wolves bench. He's going to come on shortly, on loan from Newcastle United. He's played about 5 minutes in total in the Championship. He's going to get at least 10 minutes here, because he's about to come on to pep up the Wolves' attack. And he is a taller specimen than Adam Armstrong, also a man with Newcastle connections. Maybe it's a straight swap. We'll have to wait and see.
3: Yeah, 19 years of age. Give him some energy. England under 19 international. To see if he can get his Wolves team back in the game.
0: Here's Fer Lopez hugging this near touchline. Feeds Beauregard with a ball down the line, and Beauregard twisting and turning, trying to outfox Ashley Phillips, and his cross drops beyond the far post and out to the left-hand side, and Saeed into the area, rolls it back to Jordan James, 25 yards out, fizzes it across to Fer Lopez. Lopez gets it on his left and tries to curl it into the top corner, but curls it into Rose Ed. Goal kick to Middlesbrough. They still lead 1-0 on TalkSport 2.
3: I think that just about sums Wolves up, Dance, today in the final third, because they worked it really well from right to left and out to Saeed, and Saeed and Jordan James. Jordan James picks exactly right pass into Fer Lopez, gets it onto his left foot, and you think he's going to try and just bend it inside Vitek's top right hand corner, and just smashes it 15 yards over the crossbar.
0: They're really going for it now, because Andre, who was that anchor in the midfield you were talking about, as he's the player that's gone off to allow Sean Neave to come on.
3: Well, Cesar Peixoto doesn't like the way that he moves, I don't think, Andre.
0: Oh dear. Lancashire, first time ball over halfway. It was intended for Kozia Dubry, but it's tucked back to Jose Sarr by Hugo Bueno. 8 minutes of normal time to go on TalkSport 2. Still, Middlesbrough 1, Wolves 0, Will Lancashire. But away comes Adam Armstrong, bursting down the right side for Wolves. Early ball into the box. Was looking for Neave, but it was hit too early, and it was come to be dealt with by the Middlesbrough back line. But then Lopez puts his foot in and wins it down by the corner flag on the right-hand side for the visitors. Almost falling to the deck, somehow stays on his feet, keeps the ball in play, tucks it back in field to Beauregard, who has gone into that more central midfield position now, Jean-Ric Nabellegard. Hugo Bueno, a couple of step-overs inside left channel from him, out to Saeed, left-hand side for Wolves, thought about putting a ball in with his right, but instead it's gone back into midfield. Come on, Boris, the shout, can they hold out to go second in the table? Fer Lopez on for Wolves, can't get the better of Aidan Morris, but then Morris shows too much of that to Armstrong, but then Armstrong thought he won a free kick, and the referee waxed his finger and said, "Nope, you played for that." He's not booked him.
3: Yep,
0: Middlesbrough throw, 1-0.
3: Went down a little bit too easy. Morris as well eventually just gets his team out of a little bit of trouble, because he lost the ball and then he made sure that he went back and then closed down Adam Armstrong. Adam Armstrong goes to the floor far too easy. Quite rightly, the referee, fire alarm, just says, "No, get up, you're not going to fool me." But just looking at...
0: He's a good ref, isn't he?
3: Yeah, very good. He just lets the game flow. You know, he lets the players know that he's in control without being over-officious.
0: Perry Groves alongside me, Ian Danta. It is Middlesbrough 1, Wolves 0. If you're just tuning into EFL Live on TalkSport 2, Prem Rugby straight after this. Saracens against Bristol Bears. Here's Totti Gomez for Wolves, midway point of his own half. Feeds it up to the halfway line, and Saeed lays it off for Hugo Bueno, trying to get the better of Kozia Dubry. He's got back goal side. Now Jordan James, the young Welshman, steps into midfield for Wolves. Trippy and Akers on this near side, and he's been found by James's pass. Now this blue shirt's come across to close him down. Infield it goes to Fer Lopez, 30 yards from goal. Little turn around the corner from knee for Jordan James. James with a deep ball to the far post. Saeed volleys it well wide. It was dropping onto his left foot, tried to guide it, but it screwed well wide of Vitek's right-hand post. It is still Middlesbrough 1, Wolves 0. 5 to go, pretty much, on TalkSport 2.
3: Again, the build-up play from Wolves is neat and tidy. It's a great little ball in into Neave, and a real good layoff from his first touch from Neave. He's just come on, just releases Jordan James down the right-hand side. Again, he just overcooks across, then goes to Saeed at the far post, and he's tried to put an acrobatic left-footed volley where he just scuffed it into the ground, where maybe he should be taking a touch and then easing the ball back into the 18-yard box.
0: Lancashire once again gets bundled over, this time by Adam Armstrong.
3: Thing is, there's a bit of nervousness just crept in, isn't there, in Riverside Stadium from the 31,000 Middlesbrough fans, because obviously Kim Hellberg has thought, right, we're going to try and shore it up defensively, gone to the five at the back. And I think the Middlesbrough fans are a little bit worried that they don't want their team dropping too deep in this sort of last 5 minutes. From Wolves' point of view, they've gone two up front with Armstrong and Neave. obviously Fer Lopez is just trying to...
0: And Neves just won it back. And then Saeed tried to give it back to him, but fell to the floor. And Middlesbrough just dump it away, asking Kozia Dubry to give chase. Totti Gomez forced to the deck and has conceded a corner. Kozia Dubry got him with the double bluff. Thought he was going to go for the ball, so Totti Gomez put his foot in, fell over, conceded a corner. Middlesbrough have this corner kick away to our left.
3: You know what? It is really, really cute play from Kozia Dubry, because he knew that he wasn't going to beat Totti Gomez for pace down that right-hand side. He let him come across, and then as he put his stride across him, he just knocked him with his shoulder, shoulder to shoulder, knocked him off balance. He had a massive cheer from the Middlesbrough fans. The ball goes off for a corner for Middlesbrough on their right-hand side, which they're going to be in no hurry to take.
0: And they're going to make a change in actual fact, and they're going to take off. The goal scorer, Will Lankshear, sprinting for this near touchline as Kyle Joseph comes on to replace him. And Kozia Dubry is also coming off behind the goal to allow Max Arfston, another young American in this Middlesbrough squad, to come on. In fact, Arfston's going to go across and take that corner with his left foot, whilst Kozia Dubry gets supporters standing to applaud him as he walks behind that goal to our left-hand side. 3 minutes of normal time to go.
3: See, if I was, says Pichotto, the Wolves manager, I'd leave three up front. They've got to try and do something, you know what I mean? Yeah. They've brought everybody back, so if they clear it, they're not going to get out anymore.
0: Arfston's corner, headed by Joseph! Off the crossbar! Can they tuck it in on the rebound? No! Somehow Wolves smuggle it clear. Out to this left-hand side, Sarmiento trying to get the better of Neve, gets the cross in, drops at the edge of the area, Morris onto it like a flash, knocks it back looking for Borges, but Adam Armstrong got it clear. Well, the corner from Alston onto the forehead of Carl Joseph, and it smacked off the woodwork, and they just couldn't tuck in the rebound. Middlesbrough 1-0.
3: Well, both substitutions with it, both to the first touches, great ball from Alston. He's bending it in from the right side of his left foot. Joseph finds himself completely unmarked, just crashes his header against the crossbar. Joseph Sayre is well beaten. Then you might think there might be a deflection coming back off the crossbar. Lucky for Wolves, it doesn't fall to Aileen.
0: Sarmiento finds Aidan Morris. Got 2 minutes of normal time to go. Middlesbrough 1, Wolves 0. Sarmiento for Middlesbrough. Infield to Melander. Rolls his foot on the ball to keep it away from Bellegarde. Morris gets his head up. Thought about floating a ball into the box. Of course, Joseph is the main target man now that Lankshear is off the field. And it goes to the feet of Arfston. That's a lovely touch. And now away goes Pete Harris down the Middlesbrough right. Early ball into the area, but bounces once and held onto by Jose Sarr. Bowls it out overarm. And Lopez sprints out to get it. Only two ahead of him in white Wolves shirts. Lopez will now hold the ball up as he gets inside the Middlesbrough half. Trippier tucks it back for Giga on halfway. Now Totti. Come on, Borough again is the cry. Can they hang on for three brilliant home points that will take them into the automatic promotion spots as the championship restarts? Giga in the centre circle for Wolves, trying to find an equaliser. Fires into the feet of Trippier. Tucks it in field for Lopez, drifting towards the right-hand corner of the area. Gives it back to Trippier. He plays a 1-2 with Jordan James. James goes again down the right top of the box. Early ball into the area, and it's cleared away brilliantly by Ashley Phillips with Neve right there next to him. Throw into Wolves, 1-0 Borough.
3: That's such good defending from Phillips. Again, just making sure that Neve can't get in front of him. Really good play from Jordan James. Get himself free on the right-hand side. Smashing ball across the six-yard box. Phillips, in his head, he's thinking, what ifs? What if the ball comes across the six-yard box? What if Neve tries to get across me and he was in front of him on both occasions?
0: Rafiki Saeed for Wolves finds Lopez, 30 yards from goal, quite central. Plays it out right for Kieran Trippier. No thought of a cross, gives it back to Lopez. Into the feet of Bellegarde, just outside the area. Quick feet from him, has to flick it back out to Kieran Trippier, right-hand side. He won't box it. Bellegarde again, driving towards the area. Was he caught? No, he stayed on his feet. Tries to win a deflection. It's hooked away by Arfston. We're into 5 minutes of minimum added time here at the Riverside Stadium. Borough 1-0 up. But here come Wolves again, looking for the equaliser. Trippier, right-hand side, cross should be claimed by Vitek. Oh, he's dropped it, but he's bailed out by his defender. There was no Wolves player anywhere near him. but he still had the bar of soap in his hands. And then Lopez tries to poke it out to the left-hand side, and Saeed, little back heel from Saeed, trying to get Hugo Bueno into the game. And Middlesbrough, well, they're panicking a little bit, even though they're 1-0 up.
3: Well, that was definitely Teflon there, was it, from Vitek? Because Dan, you both thought as the ball just eased into the 6-yard box, he was just going to pluck it out of the air.
0: Well, it looked a regulation catch.
3: Exactly, yeah, and all of a sudden he's just gone through his hands. To be fair to Britain, he was alert, just got his goalkeeper out of trouble. But you can say, feel the nervousness with 5 minutes of added on time to play, where Middlesbrough are just trying to hang on to what they've got and keep dropping that little bit deeper.
0: Saeed gives it back to Hugo Bueno, kept it in play brilliantly on that left-hand side. Puts the right-footed ball in, nobody on that side of the box for Wolves. It's volleyed clear by Arfston, up it goes in the air. Nodded down by Giga for Trippier. Infield for Fer Lopez, driving towards the edge of the box. Skips away from one challenge, flicks it left for Bueno. Bueno with the ball into the area, headed away by Ashley Phillips. Beargaard steps in with a header. Wolves pressing here, trying to find an equaliser, trying to find the room. Bueno out to the left-hand side, and Saeed trying to isolate the defenders. In it goes into the box, into the near post, but it won't find Neve. It was Ayling that got it clear that time. Then Totti Gomez gets his head to it, helped out by Fer Lopez. The Wolves captain tucks it back to halfway, and Giga, Trippier. It's all happening in the halfway to our right. Here is Totti Gomez.
3: Yeah, Wolves is just encamped into Middlesbrough's half. Middlesbrough can't get out at the moment. The fans are trying to rouse their team.
0: Saeed with the latest ball into the box, looking for Neve, being manhandled by Malanda. But Middlesbrough just half volley it clear. Arfston says anywhere will do, puts it into the Wolves half of the field, but there's nobody there in a blue Middlesbrough shirt. Instead, Wolves have it back with the two centre halves, and Totti gives it back to his keeper, Jose Sarr.
3: Yeah, that clearance of Arfston there just enabled Wolves just to push himself 30, 40 yards further up the pitch. Pert Harris and Joseph trying to do the closing down, but Wolves recycle possession from Fer Lopez.
0: 2.5 minutes of added time gone, 2.5 to play. Middlesbrough 1, Wolves 0 on TalkSport 2. Here come Wolves again down their left-hand side with Hugo Bueno. Gives it to Rafiki Saeed, toe pokes into the area. Bueno wins a corner, does he? Off Ayling, he does. Struck it against Ayling right at the dead ball line. Good pace from Hugo Bueno. Wolves have a corner.
3: Yeah, Wolves just prodding and probing. At the moment, they haven't been able to just get that clear-cut opportunity, but it's a corner for them over on the left-hand side.
0: Right in front of the Wolves, travelling support, and the referee wants that corner flag that's a bit droopy, does he, to be replaced? No, he just wants to make sure that he's happy that it's in the ground. In it comes from Trippier, flicked on by Saeed, and then driven goalwards by Armstrong, straight into the grateful arms of Radek Vitek. It's one of the few efforts Wolves have had on target, and it was straight at Vitek, 1-0 Borough.
3: I think that's Vitek's first save in his second half. Good corner for Kieran Trippier. Little pick on from Saeed, falls to Adam Armstrong, just with first touch, just gets it, tries to get it from out of his feet, can't get enough power on it, just rolls through to Vitek. He'll just put the ball on the floor, push all of these Middlesbrough players into Wolves half, hit up the big Hail Mary and hope that Joseph can get the flick on.
0: Pierre Harris got a flick on, but the whistle had gone. He's going to get booked for that, for playing on after the whistle had gone. And so Wolves get a free kick. We've got a minute of minimum stoppage time to go. Jose Sarr has a free kick for Wolves just in front of his own 18-yard line. This is going to get smacked downfield.
3: With the two centre-halves, Wolves, Giga and Totti Gomez have gone up now into the centre-forward position.
0: Ayling gets the header clear for Middlesbrough, drops in centre-field. Bellegarde knocks it out to the Wolves left. Rafiki Saeed, who's looked lively since coming on, puts a ball across the midfield. Nowhere near a Wolves player, and Arfston wants to bring it clear for Middlesbrough into the centre circle. Tries to play it out to the right-hand side. Claims for handball as it hit a Wolves player. Nothing doing, says the referee, who was right on top of it.
3: Yeah, I think Arfston could just carry the ball a little bit further. Saeed came back because he gave the ball away initially, made sure that he got the interception.
0: Middlesbrough hanging on. One last chance for Wolves, maybe. Fer Lopez just out of the centre circle. Wriggles clear of a couple of challenges. Tries to square it infield for Jordan James. It comes back to him off the back heel of Pete Harris. Hugo Bueno down the left-hand side. Lopez pulls the ball back into the area, but just beyond Bellegarde. And away comes Aidan Morris. The referee blows for full time. Happy birthday, Middlesbrough. And the present that they wanted so badly is theirs. 3 points that takes them into the top two of the championship. You might remember they spent over 200 days in the top two of the championship last season, only to go up, not into the word, not only not to go up and fail in the playoffs. Well, now they're in there. Can they stay there? It was Will Lankshear yet again scoring his ninth goal in 12 appearances that settled matters midway through the second half. A really firm header and a clever header from Tommy Conway's cross. Fer Lopez was thrown on by Cesar Pichotto to try and get Wolves back into the game, but they rarely created a chance apart from one right at the end for Adam Armstrong that was straight at Middlesbrough keeper Radek Vítek. But Kim Hellberg will be very, very happy with that particular result, because that means that Middlesbrough are now 7 unbeaten in the championship, getting close to the run they had under Rob Edwards at the start of last season. But they're back in the top two, and Lankshear is the hero yet again at the Riverside Stadium. At a joyous, celebratory Riverside, it has finished Middlesbrough 1, Wolverhampton Wanderers 0.
4: Ian Danter, thank you very much. And as you say, what a 3 points for Middlesbrough to move them into the automatic promotion places. And they're 2 points off top spot as well. It's been a good return then for Borough. As for Wolves, they remain in, well, they remain fifth in the championship. They're 4 points off Middlesbrough. They do have a game in hand, so bear that in mind too. But let's look over this game then with Perry Groves as well. Into the top two. The question is, can Middlesbrough sustain it now, Perry, do you think?
1: Yeah, I think so. I think they've got that belief. And we said before the game, that, didn't we, that when you've got a player like Will Lankshear up front, you know that if you create chances, that he will take one of them. And I mentioned Stan's commentary that it reminds me of the Championship's Erling Haaland, because he's not, you know, really bothered about getting involved in sort of build-up play and coming short. He linked up, you know, quite nicely cup time second half, but all he's bothered about is the 18-yard box. That's all he does. He thinks, right, you get it into the box, you get your crosses in, and I'll make sure I'll get there on the end of them. It's exactly what he did for his goal. From Middlesbrough's point of view, it's only their second clean sheet of the season. Obviously went five at the back for that last 15 minutes. Luke Ayling coming on just to see the game out. And you have to keep the faith in that, because we did say there would be a goal, didn't we? And Middlesbrough have still scored in every championship game this season. I'd say scored 17 goals. And even though they dropped a little bit deeper in that last sort of 15 minutes, Wolves didn't really create anything, you know. In Vítek, in Middlesbrough's goal, didn't really have a difficult save to make actually through the whole game. So I think that Cesar Pichotto, the Wolves manager, he won't be disappointed with the effort. The effort was there, but he'll be disappointed with that lack of spark and creativity in the final third.
4: But in terms of a statement win, is this a statement win? Is this a message to everybody else that Middlesbrough are up in the top two and here to stay? From a Middlesbrough's perspective, is that how they'll look at it?
1: Yeah, very much so, because Wolves came in, didn't they, in really good form. They had 2-1-0 wins before today's game. They were fourth in the table. And what you have to do, what you'll do as well, tight games like this, Nat, they give you belief. They give you the belief that you can see these difficult games and difficult moments out. And it wasn't a, you know, barnstorming performance by Middlesbrough by any stretch of imagination. But it was very, very professional, where they limited Wolves to sort of no clear-cut chances. And then when they had that one bit of quality in the second half, they were ruthless. And Will Lankshear did what Will Lankshear does. He took that chance. And you see the Middlesbrough players now just walking round, giving their sort of the walking lap of honour. I don't know whether after league games, it always baffles me, to be fair. But just obviously getting an appreciative round of applause from the Middlesbrough fans that still stayed in the stadium here at the Riverside. And they're just a very cohesive unit. You know, they all know their jobs. They all work really hard off the ball in the midfield area. Morris and McGree and Berhalter are really sort of busy. You know, they give you that sort of energy, that vibe. So, it was a very sort of stoic, professional performance from Middlesbrough.
4: All right, it's time, Perry, for us to pick our man of the match with Sage.
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4: All comes down to you, Perry. Who was the standout?
1: Well, I think most people would go for Will Lancashire because obviously winning 1-0, centre forward getting his 9th goal of the season, 8th in the championship. But I'm actually going to give it to Tommy Conway because I thought he was Middlesbrough's main threat in the first half down the left-hand side, where he knew that he had the beating of Kieran Trippier. And then when he just got the ball from Borges in the 57th minute out on this left-hand side, Trippier backed off. What Conway did really well, he knew he didn't have to go past him, but he just got it onto his left foot and he just hung the ball up on the far post for Will Lancashire and said to him, go and attack that, exactly what he did, head it past Jose Sarr. But I think throughout the whole game, I think Tommy Conway was Middlesbrough's best player, so I'm going to give it to him.
4: Brilliant. Perry, thank you. That was all thanks to Sage.
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4: 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My thanks to Ian Danta, to Perry Groves as well. Don't forget, you can be the first to have your say on national radio with the game day phone-in, which starts at 5:30 on TalkSport, 03717 22 33 44. Jamie O'Hara, Jason Cundy are waiting to hear from you, and they'll be keeping right across Manchester United against Tottenham. That will surely be a great evening entertainment. Up next here on TalkSport 2, you've got the Gallagher Prem Live coming your way. 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
21: Good afternoon. It's still early days in this Gallagher Prem season, but narratives are taking shape and they'll be even clearer after today. Saracens adopting a siege mentality to doing media, but can Bristol storm the Stone X barricades? Can Saris avoid two home losses in a row? Can the Bears maintain their 100% start to the season? It's round three of the Gallagher Prem, Saracens versus Bristol, live here on TalkSport 2.
0: Here comes Saris to the left-hand side. Shagan! Try scored. Saris are back in the lead with 8 minutes to play.
22: Maylett with a wonderful back inside to Earl. And Ben Earl has scored another try in this game.
0: Fitz Harding picking and going and dabbing it on the line. And that is a try. First try of the game. Fitz Harding scores it with 7 minutes played.
22: They're going to risk it. No, they're not. Common sense has prevailed. It's kicked over the dead ball line. Bristol have won the game.
0: And that is the full-time whistle. Saris win. Saris win in dramatic fashion on opening weekend.
21: Well, it's great to have your company this evening here on TalkSport 2. I'm Hugo Chambray. A pleasure to be bringing you coverage of what is a mouth-watering Gallagher Prem contest after we've just got our breath back having watched Northampton put 71 points on Bath. We have just about 24 minutes to go until kickoff. Lots to cover between now and then. We'll hear from the London Irish, former London Irish and England winger Topsy Ojo in just a moment. But before that, for the first time today, it's good afternoon to TalkSport's rugby union savant Alfie Reynolds, who can give us the team news.
0: Yeah, good afternoon, Hugo. You're far too kind, by the way, but I appreciate it. Welcome along, everyone. Welcome into the Stone X. Blue skies overhead. The sun is setting. Autumn is here. And as Hugo's just said, if what we've seen so far this weekend in the Gallagher Prem is anything to go by, this could be one hell of a contest. Now, very interesting team news for both sides, especially Saracens. I'll get onto that in just a second. There has been one change for Bristol from the side that was announced yesterday. Tom Jordan drops out and Toby Wilson starts at fullback in his place. Now, it's a story of centurions for both sides as well. Max Malins for the home team and Joe Batley for the visitors make their 100th appearances for their clubs. For Saris, they lost last week to Sale. They've made 13 changes to their starting 15. We don't believe that's a reaction to the defeat. Brendan Venter, speaking to TNT last week, said they plan their sides weeks ahead. Now, within that, the headlines are a return for Owen Farrell. He starts at fly half and Noah Kalori is back on the wing. What a breakout season he had last year. It's only Maro Itoje and Sione Vaienuku that keep their spots. So the Saris team, Phil Brantingham, Jamie George and Alec Clary are the front row. Olamide Sodeki and George Martin are in the second row. It moves Itoje to six, where he's in a back row alongside Toby Knight and Ben Earl. Charlie Bracken is at scrum half with the experience of Farrell outside of him. Vaienuku and Lucio Sinti pair up in the centres with Jack Bracken, Kalori and Malins, the back three. The bench for Saracens, Owen Clark, Alex O'Driscoll, Corne Vileback, Nick Asikwe, and Andy Onyama Christie cover the forwards. Thomas Williams, Fergus Burke, and Angus Hall cover the backs. As for Bristol, they come into today 2 from 2. They've never won here, though, in the Prem. Pat Lam makes 7 changes to the starting 15 who beat Northampton, as well as Wilson that I mentioned coming in. It's Wells, George Taylor, Ivanishvili, Worsley, Boshoff, and Clark, the players that come in. The front row is Jake Woolmore, Gabor Gray and George Kloska. Wells and Batley are in the second row. Grondona shifts to 8 with Taylor and Ivanishvili in the flanks. Into the backs, Randall has Worsley as his halfback partner. James Williams welcomes Max Clark into the midfield alongside him. And it's Boshoff, Lewis Rhys-Zammit, the on-form Lewis Rhys-Zammit, and Tom Jordan in the back three. The Bears bench, Thomas Gwilliam, Lovejoy Chuatama, Jimmy Halliwell, Joe Owen and Fitz Harding are the replacements for the forwards. And it's Kieran Marmion, Jack Bates and Gabriel Ibatoi for the backs, Hugo.
21: Yeah, thanks, Alfie. I mean, two phenomenal teams. They are both absolutely stacked. And it's going to be incredibly difficult to predict. But I just wonder, after that Northampton game that we've just seen, the second highest scoring game in Prem history, 71-48 it finished. We can't really not talk about it. Do you foresee a similar situation this afternoon at the Stonex?
1: Well, I feel like we see these scorelines more and more, don't we? I mean, Northampton last year against Bristol, they put 90 points on them at Franklin's Gardens, which was just an absolutely bonkers game. It does feel like we are watching an era of the Prem where you would hate to be a defence coach. You need to score a lot of tries to win games. The good thing about that is there's free-flowing rugby, there's loads of tries, it's entertaining. If I was being

0: But like you touched on, I think there is a slight balance to be addressed. And, you know, teams have defense coaches for a reason. They work on defense for a reason. You need to be and you want to be good on both sides of the ball. But I definitely say at the moment it is right. We'll score more than you. And, you know, it's probably the team that actually addresses that balance and gets it right. It's probably going to be the one that is there at the end of the season fighting for the playoffs, because at the moment we're seeing it game to game. Everybody is scoring a ton of points. So if you can be that team that just starts to limit the amount of points you're conceding, I think you start to just push yourself ahead of the rest of the group.
1: Yeah, that's so interesting. And I just wonder if the two teams we're about to see take each other on are potentially the sides that do want to challenge that Harlem Globetrotters mould. In recent years, Bristol have been the ones just playing from anywhere, harem scarem. And this season, I mean, we saw them do it against Northampton last weekend. They do look a little bit more up for an arm wrestle. And Sarries, with Owen Farrell playing 10, Mara Itoje in the side, a stacked pack. I wonder, Alfie, if this could be a bit more of an arm wrestle this afternoon.
2: Yeah, potentially. I definitely still think that there are sides that are capable of it. And I think the teams that are most successful in this league will still be the ones that can defend. I don't think there's any denying now that still looks like a team that concedes more points than you would have previously expected of one of the top teams in the division. I find it really hard to call here, actually, because Bristol, as I mentioned in the team news, they've never won here in the Prem against Sarries. They have a really horrible record against them. And we're going to hear from Pat Lamb in our build-up. But I know he was saying in the week that it's one of those that he feels like they often get Sarries at their best here. And it's the sort of place that I think they found a game can get away from them. I think it's the sort of place that when momentum isn't on your side, when the wind is in Sarries' sail, then teams do struggle, and Bristol have found that previously. Honestly, Hugo, good luck predicting what sort of game we're getting in the Prem. It's blue skies, it's sunny, it's a perfect evening for rugby, so that probably means we're going to get about 150 points scored, but let's wait and see. It's going to be fun.
1: Yeah, completely. And this time last year, Bristol will be smarting because Saracens put 50 on them at the Stone X. Topsy, let's change tack a little bit. A man who's back for Saracens, one of their 13 changes, is a man who plays in your former position, Noah Kalauri. 18 tries last season. How crucial might he be today?
0: Yeah, huge, because, you know, Saracens are looking to address the loss that they had last weekend, looking to get their season back on track. I mean, we're only a couple of rounds in, so nobody's panicking just yet. But the key is, with all these teams, you want your best, your most attacking players, your most lethal finishers on the pitch. So having Kalauri back is a huge boost to them. You know, he had an exceptional breakout season last year, the 18 tries in the league. Of course, went on to make his England debut in the summer as well. So he had a phenomenal year last year and will be eager to build on that this year, because not only if Sarries are going to be one of the teams that competes for the Prem this season, but he'll also quietly have his own ambitions as well. You know, the Nations Championship is around the corner, Six Nations, and then of course the bigger carrot of the World Cup at the end of the season. So lots to play for, but it starts with delivering. So to have Kalauri back out there will be huge. To have Owen Farrell back out there will be huge. But it's a big afternoon for Saracens because, you know, as Alfie touched on, you'd think that there's going to be a response after the loss last weekend, but they've made so many changes to the team that there probably might be a gelling process in those opening 5-10 minutes before they actually hit their strap. So it's going to be fascinating to see how the team settle.
1: Yeah, it is a massive day for Saracens. They haven't lost back-to-back home matches in the Prem since December last year. Speaking of Saracens, Alfie, another week, another series of headlines for their director of rugby, Brendan Venter. He held a 40-minute press conference at Old Albanians, their training ground, this week. He said fines for missed media appearances for him are autocratic, talking about rugby building character like wars in Ukraine and Gaza, but without the risk of death. It's a baffling situation, and I wonder what you made of that this week.
2: Yeah, I mean, bizarre, first of all. That, I mean, those analogies are just ridiculous, aren't they, in a sporting sense, when you're previewing like a rugby match, to compare them to those sorts of things going on in the world. I feel it's almost gone a bit too far, but it's Saracen's fault that it has, is probably how I feel about it. At first, I had a little smirk on my face when the story broke the week before that it changed his job title to wine consultant. It was childish, it was silly, it wasn't a great look for the club, but I could see the funny side in it. But I just feel like the way in which Saracens have conducted themselves through a lot of this has done them absolutely no favours. I think it's been a bad look for English rugby generally during an international break, an opportunity to actually maybe break through a bit more because you haven't had Premier League football. And this has been the story that has been dominating the headlines. And I think it's sad because we want to hear from one of the top guys at one of the top

0: clubs in the country. Now, Saracens will still say that he is still going to be doing some media. It's just not necessarily going to be the pre and post match kind of on a game day. You might still hear from him in the week, and he'll do bits and bobs here and there. But I think ultimately it's a bit of a shame. It's immature. It's a bad look for the sport. Topsy, what have you made of it?
1: Yeah, it's frustrating, really, because like you say, it's actually an issue that could have been avoided well in advance. Like, each club knows the responsibilities of the director of rugby. So you have that discussion way back in July. If he didn't want to do it, change the title or say, right, how do we address this? Because Brendan doesn't want to do media. And if they say it's his responsibility as director, they could have changed that.
0: I don't understand, by the way. You absolutely bang on. Like, Chris Boyd at Gloucester, just have him as a, give him a job title of a consultant.
1: Technical consultant.
0: Problem solved.
1: Yeah, problem solved. So they could have dealt with that. So it's now become this thing. And, you know, your point about rugby not needing to fight these battles. I mean, funnily enough, I had White and Jordan on in the car the other day, and Will Kelleher was on.
0: Yeah, he was, yeah.
1: And instead of talking about how good the rugby was at the weekend, you know, the big pictures coming up, we're talking about Brendan Venter and changing his title from wine consultant. So rugby can't afford to have these little hiccups when it's already fighting so hard for attention. You know, you've got 10 Prem clubs who are scoring record amount of points in the league. The conversation should be about that and not about these little distractions that we can get away of. That being said, bigger picture, the directors or whoever speaks to the media, they have a responsibility to grow the game as a whole as well. I know it doesn't come directly under their remit, but in what we're talking about, the Premiership football has been away. And I think rugby has taken a bit of advantage, but it needs to do more to keep shining a spotlight on the sport.
0: And what was it, about 4,000 tickets that were unsold last week for the game against Sale? And I don't think it'll be quite that much today. I think Bristol will bring more away fans. But yeah, you've got to be selling the sport. We want to be hearing from these people. It's probably gone a little bit too far. Let's hope that is the end of it now. But I think, Hugo, it's just a bit of a shame.
2: Yeah, it was really weird what he was saying, that basically he can't, sort of Jose Mourinho style, he can't have a microphone put in front of him without saying something controversial or saying odd things, and so he just wants to remove himself from the situation. I wonder whether the Prem just does that now, because we don't need headlines like this every week, as we say. But a director of rugby who has been happy to talk to the media is Pat Lamb, Bristol's director of rugby, and you've been speaking to him, Alfie. Let's get a look at what he's been saying before this match.
3: It's like doing A-levels. You put the work in, you get the results, you're happy, and that's what I'm seeing, which means that going back to the next week of training and trying to be better, there's more people doing more to improve themselves, which improves the team.
4: Having just been sat on your main press call, I know you've been asked a lot about this already, but Saris, besides being well coached and having a lot of good players, what makes them such a difficult team to play against and get a result against?
3: Yeah, they're very good, particularly at home at the Stonex. There's a lot of experience in that group, and they know how to manage game, tough moments, and also if they get ahead on you, they're very good at really taking that and putting the foot on the throat. So it is a big challenge, and we have history against us. But one thing that we have known, every time we've gone into those games, we've struggled and looked back because we haven't done what we said we're going to do. And so that's a real focus. Like the other two games, just every individual, do your role, do the best you can, and add to the team collective effort.
4: And I guess, as you just said, for you guys, it is about focusing on yourselves, focusing on your roles, executing well. Is there anything, do you think, in kind of styles and matchups? Because I look at, for example, Northampton, who you played at the weekend, and you guys have had a really good record against Northampton, and we know how good they've been. And Saris as well have been a good team, whereas you have not as good a record against them. So is there anything about styles of different teams and matchups and that sort of thing making it harder?
3: For some reason, I get so frustrated watching Saris, because I keep watching things, and particularly when they're struggling against other teams, I'm going, I never see this against us. So there's something going on psychologically, I think, where, you know, players suddenly have, all their players have big games and big performances against us. But again, that's not what our focus is. Our focus is there's a new game, a new opportunity, and we've just got to get back and try and win every single moment that we can. And if our moments outweigh Saris, that's what will win us the game.
4: A few boys you know well, Benel, Max Malin's often playing pretty well against you guys.
3: Well, wonderful lads and really good rugby players, obviously, as we all know. But they play their best against us as well. So maybe after I'll have a chat, but what are you guys doing? But we're looking forward to it. Tough challenge, but it's something that we all keen to be better at.
4: And another guy that you get asked a lot about him when he's not scoring tries. You definitely get asked about him when he is scoring tries. But Lewis Rees-Stammett, is there something different about him this year? I'd imagine it was always a fairly big adjustment for him coming back from the NFL, whereas this year it feels like it looks anyway that he's hit the ground running.
3: I think even that thing of coming back and trying to get back into the game and so forth, and then wanting to play fullback, which you thought, but now he realizes, I want to finish, I want to score tries, I'm hungry. And so he's gone back to the wing. And then also that he's just in a really good mental space. He's loving the game, loving life, and he's really enjoying what we're doing. And I love the work he's put into the game, into areas of the game, like his kicking, his tackling, his clear outs, his breakdown work. He just wants to be better. So we got a really, really good player at the moment that wants to do the best for the team.
4: And final question. I know we often hear about coaches kind of blocking off the season. This year it's a bit different because we've got three games in the Prem, one game in the Champions Cup, then you're back into... So is this the end of a first block, or is it too short for it to count as that? How have you looked at it?
3: No, it's like when they brought in the Champions Cup game, yeah, okay, all right, where are we going? We're going to Wales or Scotland? No, you're going to South Africa. Yeah. Well, thanks very much. So anyway, that will be dealt with. Fly to South Africa on Monday. But I think the first thing was get these block of three games done, and then we'll deal with the South Africa journey, and then we come home with two Prem games, which is Exeter Leicester. So it's the toughest start we've had since I've been here, but that was good to know in July because we could plan for it. And so the plan was definitely this block of three. So this game here is the last of the three games that we want to do.
2: Really interesting hearing from Pat Lamb, Bristol's director of rugby there, speaking to you, Alfie, ahead of Saracens Bristol in the Gallagher Prem. It sounds to me like he is very cautious that Saracens are incredibly good at winning the big moments in games, and he somehow needs to turn that tide.
0: Yeah, definitely. And I think it's going to be really fascinating with Bristol. They've started the season so well. And Topsy and I did a Gallagher Prem preview show, which was playing out on TalkSport 2 in the week building up to the season. And my thoughts on Bristol were they didn't have the squad. They didn't have a top four squad, essentially. And it's only two games in. I'm looking a bit silly at the moment. We'll wait and see of how that pans out. I didn't think they necessarily had the squad that was as good as a number of other teams in the league to be in the top four. But what they have looked like in the first couple of weeks the season is an incredibly all-round rugby team. We talk about the attacking flair in the league at the moment. Bristol have looked all-round. Their set pieces look good. Their defence has looked good. Their game management has looked good. And those haven't always been things that we've necessarily associated with Bristol. So I think coming here today, as we've said already, a place they don't get results ever in the Prem, they never have. What do they look like, and are they able to control the game more? But certainly I think they win this, and all of a sudden you're looking at this opening block and breaking for the Champions Cup, and Bristol have arguably been the kind of story of the three rounds so far. Let's wait and see.
2: Yeah, I mean, they are already the only team left in the Gallagher Prem who have won all their matches after Bath got that hammering at Northampton, 71 points to 48. Let's just get a look of the latest odds with William Hill before kickoff.
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2: Some price boosts that William Hill have. 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
2: So we've just got just under 6 minutes left until kickoff now. Some final reflections from you, Topsy, ahead of a massive Prem Rugby clash.
1: Well, it's a big day for both teams, I think. You know, Bristol have started the season so well, and actually in the conversation we were just having, the opportunity today to rewrite that bit of history, but also to cement what has been a positive start for their season, is huge. As for Saracens, look, you lose one game, it's fine. You lose two, you just start to get a bit more frustrated about what's going on. You know, you come into the season with such high expectations, particularly when you have two home games in this first mini block of three. So they'll want a response off the loss to Sale Sharks last weekend. I mean, it's really difficult to call because, you know, I was asked by a couple of supporters here and around, and I said, if Saracens hadn't made as many changes and had a slightly stronger starting pack at least, I would say, yeah, there's going to be a response. But actually, they've maybe left the door slightly ajar for a bit of a, I know Bristol have changed a bit, but the door is slightly ajar for them. That if they start well, if they frustrate Saracens, then they could be in for an upset. So I'm going to stick my neck out, and that's where I'm going to lean.
2: I mean, you talk about a slightly weaker Saracens pack potentially, but just looking at the team sheet, George Martin, Mara Toji, Jamie George and Ben Earl all playing. I mean, it's not exactly wanting for heft, is it, Alfie?
0: No, and I think also you look at their bench and you've got Nick Asikwe, okay, not a regular international, but very, very experienced player, been involved in plenty of England squads on the bench. You've got Thomas Williams, arguably the best nine in the league over the last few years, coming off the bench. Fergus Burke, who I think has looked really good. He kind of struggled when he first came to the club a little bit, but has increasingly looked more and more comfortable playing for Sarries. You've got experience and you've got quality still on that Sarries bench, so I think they will feel comfortable that they're going to have an impact and an influence coming off it. I think it is just that thing with the Prem at the moment, Hugo, of games are so hard to call. Games are so difficult to call, and that's a great thing. In many ways, that's a great thing. Sometimes it means you don't know what on earth is going on or who's any good, but I think generally speaking, it means that there's so much jeopardy, there's so much uncertainty, and that's something that we all enjoy. We certainly love bringing it all to you here on TalkSport 2.
2: Yeah, completely. And, I mean, not a bad one. You don't know which way a game is going to go. It could be topsy-turvy. Owen Farrell at 10 making his first start there for Sarries this season is not a bad man to have in your team, is he, Topsy?
1: No, absolutely not. You know, he is a world-class operator. You know, I know he is available for international selection, but that's a completely different conversation. But look, Saracens will be just happy to have their general back. Look, Fergus Burke has been playing really well, but, you know, Owen Farrell's reputation kind of precedes itself. And it's a big afternoon for him as well. You know, he would have been frustrated having not played as much yet so far this season. So actually to come into a team that needs to rewrite last weekend's loss, it's huge. You know, he thrives in these occasions. So yeah, Saracens will be looking to him, they'll be looking to their other senior England internationals to get the job, to get them over the line, and then to get this crowd involved as well.
2: Yeah, completely. It's a mouth-watering clash as we are just waiting for the teams to come out onto the pitch. Here we go then. Two of the very best sides in the Gallagher Prem. A huge clash. What is sure to be an enthralling 80 minutes. It's Saracens against Bristol Bears in the company of former London Irish winger Topsy Ojo and TalkSport's Alfie Reynolds.
0: Nice one, Hugo. Thanks very much. Welcome along, everyone. Good evening to you once again from here at the StoneX Stadium. Saracens taking on Bristol Bears, round three of the Gallagher Prem. Where else would you want to be on a Saturday evening other than here with us on TalkSport 2? The two sides will be coming out from the tunnel in just a moment, and Joe Batley takes the field first for Bristol, making his 100th appearance for the club. He had a stint with Worcester Warriors as well, but he has been a mainstay of this Bristol team. And there was a lovely ceremony this week. His partner and kids came along to the training ground as well. He has his photo up on the wall. He's part of the Centurion Club for Bristol. And then the rest of the team follow him out in their sky blue third kit for this season. And what a challenge that is facing them. Mentioned it a couple of times over the last half an hour. Bristol have never beaten Saracens here in the Prem. It's been a ground where on many occasions they have come and had very, very tough afternoons. Well, they come into this 2-2. It's been a great start to the season, an away victory against Sale, beating the defending champions at home at Ashton Gate last weekend, and now it's a trip to Saracens. That is a pretty tough block of three fixtures to begin your campaign. Pat Lamb told me this week the toughest start to the season that he has had. And a part of that is because they're playing Saracens. We know all about the quality of them. But they will be led out by a man who has played for Bristol before, Max Malins, the Saracens fullback, in his customary leggings, making his 100th appearance for Sarries, the England international, a man of such quality. And now Mara Toje leads out the rest of the Sarries team in their black shirts, black shorts and black socks. They run through the tunnel of the young kids waving their Sarries flags, flares on top of some of those as well. The smoke billowing up into the sky, and we will be getting underway very, very shortly here on TalkSport 2. Saracens against Bristol and these are your teams. Fasari's, Branchingham, George, Clary in the front row. Sadeki and Martin in the second row. Captain Atoje, Knight and Earl complete the pack. Bracken and Farrell are the 9 and 10 with Veaniku and Sinti in the centres. Jack Bracken, Kalori and Malins complete the team. For Bristol, Woolmore, Ogre and Kloska are the front row. Wells and Batley the second row, with George Taylor, Ivanishvili and Grondona completing the pack. Randall and Worsley 9 and 10, James Williams and Max Clark in the centres, and Boshoff, Lewis Rees-Sammet and Toby Wilson at fullback complete the Bristol team. Well, we love bringing you the Gallagher Prem action across the TalkSport network. We have been doing so throughout the season so far. We will continue to do so until we build up to the Prem final next year. That is a long way off, but for now it's round three. It's Saracens against Bristol. It's Bristol that are going to be getting us underway. Worsley has the ball, bouncing it a couple of times on the halfway line. Bristol attacking left to right in this first 40 minutes here on TalkSport 2. Anthony Woodthorpe is the referee. He blows on his whistle and we are underway. Round three of the Gallagher Prem here on TalkSport 2, and Atoje collects the restart just on the edge of the 22, and Sarries immediately set up the driving maul. Bristol going to look to get hands in there and hold it up and go to ground and fall all over it, and they're going to do that, but they've taken it to ground illegally. They concede the penalty and Sarries can clear their lines in the opening stages. Topsy Ojo.
1: Oh, that's a perfect start. Saracens could want. Atoje takes the catch from the kickoff, sets up a maul. Bristol take it to ground illegally, and the opportunity for Owen Farrell to take play already into Bristol's half and give Saracens an attacking line on this left-hand side.
0: You could see what Bristol were doing there, couldn't you? They immediately got hands on the ball and actually had done pretty good job, but they just took it to ground a little bit too eagerly to concede the penalty. Atoje collects the line out on halfway. Sarri set up the driving maul then. Saracens nil, Bristol nil in the opening couple of minutes here on TalkSport 2. And Bracken, hands on the ball at the back of that maul. He's got the short side with Ben Earl to his left-hand side, and that is where he's going to send this kick up into the eye, in that 15-metre channel. Rees-Sammet is underneath it. There's a hand in there, I think a Sarri's hand, that has knocked the ball on from Jack Bracken. And Bristol have it 10 metres from their own try line, in their own 22. And Harry Randall goes digging and will look to clear this kick downfield out of plate, and it just about goes out of plate. Sarries will have the line out about 10 metres into Bristol territory.
1: That's a really good clearance kick by Harry Randall, almost 5 metres out. Made a good 35, 40 metres. I mean, it's very windy, so again, that's going to play a huge factor.
0: George throwing in at the line out. Martin collects, and straight off the base they go to Earl, whose pass bounces in field. Sinti has to go back and collect it 10 metres inside his own half, where Grondona brings him to ground. They've lost a chunk of territory there, and Bracken, I think, is just going to have to send this up into the sky. In fact, he's going to go to one pod more. It's a poor pass to Branchingham, who picks it up off his laces, but does keep hold of it. And having been 10 metres inside Bristol territory, Sarries with the box kick from inside their own half. Rees-Sammet underneath it once again. He collects it and immediately spins through the tackle of Jack Bracken. Both Bracken boys playing today. Charlie at 9, Jack on the left wing. And Bristol go through a couple of phases in the midfield, just inside their own half, before Randall goes to the skies once more. Rees-Sammet is underneath it. This ball's going to bounce here, and it's a hacked forward into the hands of Ben Earl, who skips through the tackle of Worsley, who just about brings him to ground around the ankles. Sarries 10 metres inside their own half, looking to the left-hand side, and after the free-flowing basketball-style rugby we saw in the Northampton-Bath game, this Topsy Ojo has a little bit more of a considered start to it.
1: For now, but we're only 3 minutes in, so I'm hoping it will change. But it's like we touched on it. It's windy out there, so I think both teams are kind of respecting that and looking to win territory first.
0: Well, Rees-Sammet has collected the latest box kick, one of those where he was running back towards his own try line, caught it over his head, and Williams has to go in and play 9. Ivanishvili, big collision there. Bristol keeping hold of it. 5 outside their 22. 15 in from the right-hand touchline here on TalkSport 2. Saracens nil, Bristol nil. And pretty much all the play, Topsy, is in this 15-metre channel in front of us.
1: Yeah, it's right close in front of us, so we can keep a good eye on it, but you can see the idea from both teams. Both nines looking to play fast, looking to kick well. Just looking for the advantage, both teams at the minute.
0: Well, here's Mara Toji coming back to the left-hand side. Owen Farrell scooping around as well. Little kick through for Malins. Can't get his hand on it. Rees-Sammet does. It's gone backwards. No knock-on. Bristol have possession just inside their own half. Are they going to try and spin it? No, it's George Taylor, wearing 6 today, gets his head down and he's brought to ground just shy of the halfway line. To the short side is Gabe Ogrey. Little bit of footwork to Harry Wells. He's in the second row today. One of those seven changes for Pat Lamb. Now Kloska absolutely clattered on the gain line, and then he's ball ripped out in the tackle as well from Clary. Now there's numbers on the right-hand side for Sarries. Away they go. Vaenanuku out to Noah Kalori. Can he get there? Yes, he can. Right-hand corner. Try, Saracens. Just like that. On the counter-attack. It started with the strip in the tackle from Clary. It's finished by Kalori on the right-hand side. And we have the first try of the game. Saracens 5, Bristol 0.
1: And that is why we had the opening 5 minutes that we've had. Both teams just not wanting to give anything away too early. Kloska gets stripped in the tackle, and then it's some wonderful counter-attacking rugby. Owen Farrell with the long pass to the right-hand side. Vaenuku with the break. He finds Noah Kalori, and starting this season, as he finished last, he's in the corner, and Saracens get the first try of the game.
0: Really good work from Kalori down that right-hand side. He just brushed off the tackle of Boshoff, who was on the stretch, and also rode the tackle of Williams to dab down on the right-hand corner. And Owen Farrell now with the conversion right by the right-hand touchline, looking to add the extras. The kick on the way, and it's just drifted to the right-hand side there. Looked good, missed right. Saracens 5, Bristol 0. And immediately Topsy, when that try was scored, Owen Farrell turned round and pointed at Alec Clary, because it was the strip from the front rower that got that counter-attack underway.
1: Yeah, there's always a key moment. And you look, we had a conversation earlier about defence and about the state of that in the league and with the teams. Actually, if you can get the ball, if you can create counter-attacking opportunities for your team, it's the best way, because their defences are so disorganised, they're scrambling. You can move the ball two passes, find a bit of space, and the most lethal finisher does the job once again.
0: And Bristol get us back underway, and they've gone to the opposite side on this occasion. Sinti, I think, collects it close to the touchline. Tackled by Reece Sammet, five in from the right touchline, inside their 22, and Charlie Bracken to George Martin. Well, it was what, 18 tries last season for Noah Kalori, about half of them in two games against Sale. It was utterly ridiculous, but he'll be glad to get up and running for this season, Topsy. All that the wingers always want their first try of the campaign.
1: Well, that's it. And I'd say he's had a couple of weeks of watching everybody else score a ton of points and a ton of tries. So he's probably thinking, I need to get back on the pitch and start catching up.
0: Let me get in on the act. 6.5 gone here on TalkSport 2. Saracens 5, Bristol Bears 0. Gallagher Prem, third round of the Prem action. Here I'm Alfie Reynolds, the former London, Irish and England winger. Topsy Ojo is the man alongside me. Bristol have a line out 10 metres inside Sarries territory. Worsley to Max Clark, head down, just takes the contact. Then it's quick ball for Randall to pass it to Batley. Lovely little switch between Batley and Randall, and they could be away down the left-hand side, but the pass doesn't go to hand. Boshoff on the stretch goes out. Sarries will have the line out. You could see what Bristol were trying there. Lovely interplay in the midfield, but instead it's going to be a Sarries line out.
1: Yeah, really nice up until that last pass. So direct carry in the midfield with Max Clark. Then Bristol swing back to that left-hand side, and they've got numbers, but the pass from Wilson, it goes forward out of his hands and drifts forward as well in the wind. So Saracens have actually opted to take the line out instead of the scrum.
0: So Jamie George, 10 inside Sarries territory. Atoje collects it. They'll set up the driving maul. You might notice that name Wilson, by the way, that Topsy mentions. Toby Wilson in for Tom Jordan. Late change for Bristol in the 15 jersey. Well, that Sarries maul isn't going anywhere, and I'm not sure they've just about got the ball out of it. And Bracken pops it to Ben Earl, who somehow, from a standing start, a little bit of footwork, does gain a couple of metres. They're still 10 inside their own half. And Charlie Bracken, left-footed, box kick towards the right-hand touchline. Kalori underneath it does brilliantly to scoop it back on the Sarries side. Martin coming through to collect it at pace, and all of a sudden they're on the attack again in Bristol territory. The pullback from George to Farrell is superb. Earl to Vaenuku. Malins gets it off the deck. Sinti's outside him and has it now into the Bristol 22 on the left-hand side. 10 out from the try line. Sarries really showing some of their attacking flair early on here. Atoje then carries 15 in from that left touchline. Batley over the top trying to cause a nuisance. Bracken Forster keep it himself on the dummy and go. Then Earl plays 9, looks right, goes left instead. Sarries 5, Bristol 0. 8 minutes gone, and it is very much the home side that are starting this the better. Toje picks and goes from the base. They're just to the left-hand side of the upright. Very narrow at the moment. Kalori is out there on the right wing and trying to call for it, but the rest of the Sarries players, with the exception of Sione Vaenuku, are all bunched up, and instead that's a penalty given away at the breakdown by Bristol, and Sarries have that to the left-hand side of the uprights inside the 22. What do they do here, Topsy Ojo?
1: Well, Atojo and Farrell having a discussion. Looks like they are going to kick the three.
0: And they are.
1: Which they are. Again, a rare tree.
0: Well, that's a throwback. So they're going to take the three. Lead 5-0 at the moment. Lovely hands in the midfield there from Jamie George to release Farrell out the back.
1: Yeah, again, some really nice flowing rugby. All started actually by some really good work by Noah Kalori on that far right-hand side. So he's chased a box kick. He's got above Boshoff. He's tapped it back. And it's led to that period of pressure that has allowed Owen Farrell to kick another 3 points for Saracens.
0: And it's not all about the tries. Don't get me wrong, we love our tries. It's not all about the tries. Farrell takes the penalty just to the left-hand side of the uprights. Easy kick for him, and it will move the score on to Saracens 8, Bristol Bears 0. And we've played just shy of 10 minutes here on TalkSport 2. Topsy, in the build-up, we were talking about Bristol's record here. We were talking about games getting away from you. That hasn't happened by any stretch, but they do find themselves down on the scoreboard. A bit of frustration from the Bears, probably, about how they've started this game.
1: Yeah, absolutely. I mean, they've not really got going. I mean, that is credit to Saracens and the way that they've started the game. But Bristol struggled for territory, struggled for possession. So it's areas like this where actually, okay, they've kicked well and they've got an intercept in Saracens 22.
0: But also then been dragged out. It was Sinti who received the restart for Sarries and got himself in a bit of trouble. He was being dragged towards the touchline, threw the ball back in field. Bristol got hands on it and then they were dragged out. So the result of all of that is midway inside the Sarries 22. The home team will have a line out here. And we'll look to clear their line, so they have done on a couple of occasions.
1: Yeah, just not had the opportunity to build some momentum. But what you'd be thinking now is, right, try and challenge for this line out. At the very worst, try and get the ball back at least 40 metres out from Saracen's line, and then you can start to build some attacks.
0: Well, interestingly, Bristol didn't compete at the line out. They haven't done typically so far. So Atoje collect, they set up the ball, haven't really gone anywhere, and that's a really good kick from Bracken, which will force Bristol to have a line out on halfway. It's not the worst attacking platform for Bristol, but as far as Sarries go, that's a very, very effective exit.
1: Yeah, Saracens will be happy with that, because actually just having it closer to the halfway line probably pushes Bristol to think about kicking more than running. If that's 40 metres out, more likely to run.
0: Man, Bristol just about win that line out. It was scrappy. Sarries got a hand in there, or certainly competed well against Batley. And now Bristol have it on halfway. Batley, little ball out the back to Worsley, and then that's gone through the hands of Boshoff. Out of play once again. It's the second time we've seen that on that left-hand side, just not able to connect. And Sarries will have the line out on halfway.
1: And that's what will frustrate Pat Lamb. 12 minutes in, so they've tried that play twice, and actually there is space there, so they've definitely done their homework. But twice now the pass hasn't stuck. They've given possession straight back to Saracens opting again to go for the line out, so might look to drive again. They've probably done their homework on that and thinking, actually we can squeeze Bristol in this tight game, so let's see what they do here.
0: Well, Sadeki wins the line out for Sarries. It's scrappy. Ben Earl has to go above his head to receive the ensuing pass, tackled on the halfway, 20 in from the right-hand touchline. They will go back to that short side. Happy to play in the 15s at the moment, Sarries, and then attack when they really get the opportunity. Bracken, though, once again, just says to Atoje, come here, I need a little bit more space at the back for this box kick. Left-footed, up into the air. Good one. Kalori's going to be underneath it. Bats it back into the Sarries territory once again, and then Bracken feeds him to Brantringham. Now Malins. He's almost tackled by Batley, who was onside because there hadn't been a breakdown because Kalori batted it back. Sarries still in possession, 10 metres inside Bristol territory. You just feel, Topsy, at the moment that a lot of those 50-50s, a lot of those key moments, once again, we see the kick. It's Sarries that are able to get the ball back and retain possession and still on the attack.
1: Yeah, particularly on that right-hand side with Kalori. So they're almost looking for that retreating player, whether it's a winger or a centre, to win it. But as we saw last season and we've seen already in this game, he's got the advantage.
0: Well, Wilson on the counter-attack gets absolutely hammered in the tackle, and then he's knocked it on. No, he hasn't. It's been knocked on at the breakdown. I think it's Jack Bracken that was penalised. What a hit that was. Wilson, the Bristol fullback, ran it out and absolutely smoked.
1: He felt that one, definitely. I mean, clean hit, good carry, good counter-attack and carry by Wilson as well. But yeah, he definitely felt the left shoulder of Vianuku there. Fortunately for him, I think there was hands in the ruck on the floor by Bracken, which gave Bristol the penalty.
0: And it results in this Bristol line-out on the 22. Ogrey on this near-hand side in front of us will be throwing in. The Saracens 8, Bristol 0, 14 minutes gone here on Talk Sport 2. Very good evening to all of you. Appreciate your company. And the live sport keeps coming this weekend. Tomorrow, midday kickoff, Southampton Portsmouth here on Talk Sport 2. Jim Proudfoot and Scott Minto are going to be at that one. As Bristol off the top of the line out, straight into the midfield, over the top to Max Clark, who might just be holding his face a little bit there. Bristol then gets shoved backwards. Wells it is, who's pushed back to the edge of that 22. Then it's Knight. Well, shouts of Sarries amongst the home fans. Bristol continuing to perhaps not quite move through the gears in an attacking sense. Walmore takes it from a standing start. Here's Wilson. Doesn't look like he's sure what to do. Strong carry straight into Itoje, not getting any forward momentum. Then Williams, tackled by Earl. Back to the left-hand side, Bristol go. Grondona is the first receiver. Randall then looks for the quick ball, but it's off the deck towards this. Attack is a real mess from Bristol. They've lost a good, 20 metres? We're going to come back for... Well, I think Anthony Woodthorpe has just stopped the game because might be a head injury that we have to look at here for possibly George Taylor. We'll just wait and see that the Bristol 6... I think that's why we've stopped it. But Saracens 8, Bristol 0. And, yeah, it looks like Bristol are going to have to bring on Joe Owen here. So this, I'm presuming, is a head injury assessment. But Joe Owen's going to come on.
1: Yeah, they're going to make the change straight away. Head injury assessment replacement for... I think the referee spotted it straight away. They might also just have another look at the challenge on Max Clark as well. He got up holding his jaw. Referee's just having a conversation with Mauro Itoje as well. He's probably saying that, look, we were about to turn the ball over before you blew the whistle, so we should get possession.
0: Well, maybe having a look with the TMO here. I saw Max Clark from the line-out move that started this whole attacking phase was got up holding his face or his jaw or something like that, so I don't know if they've seen anything there.
1: Yeah, I mean, he carries quite low.
0: Well, it could be that Itoje hit.
1: So that's the one...
0: That's on the big screens at the moment. And so, yeah, it is George Taylor. He just put in a bit of footwork. He was low as well, wasn't he? Itoje was low as well, but they're going to have a look at this topsy.
1: Yeah, it's Adeke. So he's the one that... There is head contact. He is bent, but... I don't know. With these, look, was he low? Yes. But there was a late step, yes. Is there a higher degree of danger? Yes, as well. But then they'll start to look at the mitigation and decide if there's going to be any punishment or not.
0: I'd have thought there's a fair bit of mitigation in this, isn't there?
1: I think so. Well, I mean, yeah, he is bent. I mean, we're talking about someone who's 6'7", 6'8". He is bent at the waist, but it is direct shoulder to head contact.
0: And I think he's trying to wrap. One angle makes it look like he's almost not, but... His right arm's trying to wrap. Slight bit of footwork. I would have thought that there was enough mitigation here. Having said that, I didn't expect Nick Asikwe to be given a 20-minute red card on the opening weekend of the season when I was at Welford Road for TalkSport 2. So, who knows?
1: Well, that's it. And the argument will be that, yes, we know he's tall, but he could get lower. He could show more of a wrap when the impact, his left arm is down, the shoulder that makes contact. So it doesn't look like he's wrapping, even though... See, we're talking about split seconds.
6: So we do have head contact by four. He is upright, he could be lower, so it is foul play. As it's directed, it is highly dangerous. However, we've seen mitigation as the player moves across and it's a yellow card.
0: I think that makes sense. Yellow card, Topsy Ojo for Sodeki in the Sarri second row.
1: Yes, I would say so, but if you're Bristol and you're talking about other incidents that we've seen, you're probably thinking that should be a red, or at least should be a 20-minute red. But I think a yellow card is probably the fair outcome.
0: I think yellow card there makes a lot of sense. I think there's certainly enough mitigation. And Bristol, from the penalty, they've kicked a touch. They'll have a line out 10 metres from the Saracens try line. And for the next 10 minutes, have a player advantage as well. Ogre's ready to throw the ball in. The rest of the Bristol forward pack just getting themselves set up. Walmore comes over to give him the call. Saracens... 8, Bristol 0, 15 played here on TalkSport 2. Here is Ogre throwing in. Batley goes up, collects it. Straight off the top, they go to Randall. Williams in the midfield, gives the inside pass to Rhys Zammit. and he gets clattered back to this right hand side. Kloska head down, and then a couple of his teammates try and drive him on 5 metres, 6 metres out from the try line. Woolmore, and there's a penalty against Bristol. Ivanishvili getting his line wrong, taking out the Sarri's players. And we've spoken so far, Tops, about the Bristol attack just not quite clicking, not quite flowing. There's another example of it.
1: Yeah, it's a play that Bristol run a lot. So from a ruck, they have one forward who kind of runs a short option line, and then another forward appears behind the back. But if that front line player doesn't get the ball and he obstructs the defensive line, you're liable to give away a penalty for crossing, and that's exactly what happened. And, you know, I was just thinking in the build-up to that, for a team that's had no momentum in this game, you have a line out 5 metres out, Saracens are down a man, what an opportunity to take advantage. And again, it's another turnover to Saracens.
0: Well, Max Clark is in the centres for Bristol. He's one of a number of changes for the Bears, but he replaces Bernard Jansi van Rensburg. We know how key he is to a lot of what Bristol want to do in attack. I just wonder if we're seeing part of the reason that they're perhaps struggling in that area could be because of his absence. We'll get maybe Topsy's thoughts on that in just a moment, because Ben Earl is scampering up this left-hand side. He's tackled just shy of the halfway line. They feint right, instead, or feint left, I beg your pardon, instead go right. There's a tussle on the ground between Jamie George and Woolmore off the ball. Bracken with the box kick. Rhys Sammet is underneath this. Jack Bracken causing chaos as well. Randall then scoops it up. Wilson comes away with it for the Bears, and he's tackled just outside of their 22. Approaching the midway point of the first half, there's another loose ball from Bristol. Kloska again, I think it was, as went backwards. Rhys Sammet then kicks over the top. Bracken will collect it and then skip away from Rhys Sammet. Malin's on the angle. He's dropped it in the tackle, and it's going to be a Bristol put in at the scrum just inside their own half. Saracens 8, Bristol 0.
1: I mean, there's a good tempo to the game. I mean, both teams are really trying to play and trying to move the ball quite quickly now. Just for Bristol, they're desperate for something positive. I mean, at the moment, every time they get an opportunity, they turn it over. And they're having to fight really hard to try and win the ball back.
0: What do you make of the Van Rensburg absence, Topsy, and his importance to the Bristol back line?
1: Yeah, he's huge. He's a huge loss, and they're going to miss him for the couple of weeks that he's away while he comes back from concussion. He gives you that direct power running in the centre, but he's also got the subtlety to handle as well, and he just gives you a ton of options. So when you take him out of the team, you're going to notice his absence. You know, another one who made his England debut in the summer, so you only need to ask anybody associated with the Bears to know how much they value him, how much impact he's had on this team. So to have him out is huge, and I think we've touched on it obviously this afternoon, but both teams are missing a decent handful of players, not just any, they're frontline international players. So for the guys out there, look, you know what you've got coming into this game. You can't worry about who's not here, it's about the players here. So for a Max Clark stepping into that 13 jersey, you don't have to be Van Rensburg, but you need to give the Bears a platform that they can play with, and that's your responsibility today.
0: And Pat Lamb spoke about that in the week, that yes, a player of a huge amount of quality is dropping out, but it's about how he fits into the system, and so next player up, step in and still benefit the system in the same way, which is easier said than done. Like, we know how good Van Rensburg is, but I think that is what they focus on and what they want from those players coming in.
1: Yeah, and I think it almost takes the pressure off in that, you know, we don't need you to do anything above and beyond. It's actually, this is what we need you to do. It's very clear. It's very specific. So actually just do that to the best of your ability and everything else will work out. And I think, you know, maybe for squad players coming in, that's quite a good message in that, look, yes, there's an international player ahead of you, but actually we don't need you to be him. We need you to be you.
0: Yeah, Max Clark, former Bath man, of course, spent many, many years playing at the Rec, now playing for Bristol, their big rivals. And he's in the centre alongside James Williams for this evening's game, which Saracens lead 8-0 here on TalkSport 2. Almost 20 minutes gone. Bristol penalty at the scrum. Well, first scrum of the game. We had to have it reset. And Bristol with the penalty. And plenty of slaps on the head for the forward pack to celebrate that. Jamie George just having a chat with Anthony Woodthorpe. And Williams will kick downfield. Bristol line out around the 22. Another good attacking platform here for the Bears.
1: Yeah, here we go. Another opportunity. Line out just outside the 22. Going with full numbers.
0: Ogrell throw in. Bristol still the man advantage. And they've overthrown at the line out. Jamie George will come away with it. Throws the dummy. Goes over the top of Worsley, who just about holds on in bringing him to ground. Bristol try and put pressure on at the breakdown because there weren't too many Sarries players there, but they have kept hold of it. And Charlie Bracken with another box kick in this 15-metre channel on the near-hand side from where we're watching it. And another one that is successful. His brother comes down with it. Now to the right-hand side through Brantringham they go. Big collision in midfield on the halfway line. Now left once again. Clary it is. They're just trying to edge their way into the 15 again, aren't they here? In fact, no, they're not. Bracken thought about it, instead says, do you know what? I'll send this up into the air. His brother will come down with it again. Well, Topsy, Bristol are losing this aerial battle at the moment.
1: They're making it easy for Saracens. I mean, the wind is a factor, but those kicks are kind of hanging between where the fullback and the fly half are stationed in the backfield and the front line. And everybody's almost looking up at it going, somebody claim it, somebody claim it. And Bracken to Bracken is saying, well, I'll happily take it.
0: Yeah, Bracken on one wing. Noah Calori on the other, who is the try scorer. The only try we've had in the game so far, scored by Noah Calori. Owen Farrell's added a penalty as well. So only 8-0 the scoreline. Really feels like Sarries are on top to me, Topsy. What do you make of it? So like the aerial game, just those areas of the game, it feels like they are in control.
1: Yeah, Saracens will be happier. They're winning the small moments. So they're winning the aerial game. They're winning the battle on the floor. They're winning the turnovers. You wouldn't know that Bristol are upper man at the minute. They've got another opportunity now. Yes, it's a scrum on the halfway line, right-hand side, kind of 15 metres in. But it's a decent attacking platform for Bristol to go from. And we have seen them. It's just, at the moment, they can't get through three phases of attack before they turn the ball over. So that almost needs to be a mini goal of theirs.
0: Well, see what happens here from this scrum. Randall to put the ball in for Bristol, which he does do. They hook it back to the feet of Grondona, the number eight. That's not moving anywhere. They'll move it to the left-hand side. Worsley to Max Clark. Out the back to Williams. Well, that's been knocked on. Another pass that doesn't go to hand. The level of cohesion and just a lack of slickness in the Bristol attack. We see it once again there.
1: Just not quite at it in these opening 22 minutes. And it's what happens, you know. Pat Lamb might say it's something that happens to them where they come to this stadium, but actually, okay, you look at the changes that they've made, those combinations, those units, they take a while to gel, they take a while to blend, and you can just be a fraction off, and we see all the knock-ons we've seen. You see players who, it's their first time playing together this season, and things like timing, you know, you can do all of that on the training park, but game speed is very different. So Bristol have taken 22 minutes really to get into this game. They haven't really got going. I guess the only saving grace is that it's only 8-0.
0: I was just about to say that. Do you think they'll actually be not content but happy enough given how they haven't really got anything going?
1: Yeah, given all the mistakes, 8-0 at the minute isn't a terrible place to be in.
0: Well, Sarries scrum wheeling round. They play it. I wonder if they would have got an advantage if they kept it in there just a little bit more, a little bit longer. But here goes Noah Calori breaking through the tackles. Tackled just short of the 22. Malins plays 9. Pass goes to hand. Skips up though to George Martin, who collects it. Quick ball left hand side. Here's Owen Farrell. Malins out the back. Wide pass to Jack Bracken and his turn to drop it. It goes to ground and will come back. I think there was a penalty advantage on that far hand side. Noah Calori just looks like he just stepped on the accelerator here through the tackles. I mean, he steps Bosch off, gets past Randall, and then it's a scampering Bristol defence that bring him down.
1: Yeah, Pat Lamb won't be happy with that first phase defence, and again, the frustration for Bristol in this half, how easy it was there for Saracens to get onto the front foot, to create quick ball, create another opportunity on this left-hand side. Bracken puts the ball down, but they've gone back for the penalty, and Owen Farrell kicks Saracens 5 metres out on that far right-hand side.
0: Well, Aidan Boshoff, the left-hand side winger for Bristol, has had a pretty tough afternoon so far. Not all of it his fault, with some of the passes that have gone to ground in front of him and out into touch, but certainly there, Noah Calori glided past him, and it means Sarries have a driving maul. 10 metres from the try line, looking for their second try of this contest. Calori scoring the first, Farrell adding a penalty. They've been well on top, and the maul for now has just been halted by the Bears. To the right-hand side of the post, Bracken into Sinti. Farrell wraps round. Calori's off his wing and is tackled straight away. And we're once again going to come back for a penalty advantage. A few words between Farrell and Williams in the midfield as well, pushing and shoving. And Anthony Woodthorpe is just coming over to where the penalty is. Also, you'll be able to hear their confirmation. George Taylor has failed his HIA, so Joe Owen will stay on. And I just want to see where this is going to be restarted. It's going to be Sarri's with the penalty right in front of the post. And once again, Owen Farrell says, we're taking the 3 points.
1: Going old school. Build the score, take the threes. And then once you're safely clear, you can put the foot down. I mean, only 111 points to go to match what we saw earlier between Northampton and Bath.
0: It's going to come to life in the second half. It's going to be unbelievable. Yeah.
1: Got fingers, toes and everything crossed.
0: Well, it's right. I mean, it's about 7 metres out, right in front of the posts. Farrell will line this up with 25 played on TalkSport 2. And actually, it's been a brilliant 10 minutes for Saracens because Olamide Sadeki is coming back on. The Simbin period sees Sarri's extend their lead. Bristol haven't scored a point. I mean, that sums up what we've seen so far, doesn't it, Topsy? Saracens 11, Bristol 0. And Bristol even had a man advantage for 10 minutes.
1: Yeah, absolutely the story of the half. You know, every little opportunity that Bristol have had, they fluffed their lines, turned the ball over cheaply. And Saracens have taken what they've been given. Two penalties, the opening try. I guess we said similar earlier, the only saving grace is actually Bristol will be quite happy that Saracens took the three.
0: You do wonder whether Saracens could have pressed that advantage even more, having just in our build-up with Hugo talking about the ridiculous amount of tries and attacking rugby we're seeing. I'm not opposed to teams taking three whatsoever, but you do think, given how much better in many ways Sarri's look in this game, whether they could press that advantage. Anyway, we'll wait and see. Worsley, the pass has gone to ground. He's juggled it. He's knocked it on in the midfield. In fact, we'll come back for the first knock-on for Sarri's. Once again there, Bristol with Sarri's kick clear. Bristol get the ball just inside their opponent's half. And just the pass out the back, they just doesn't look joined up, does it?
1: No, it's not crisp. It's not slick. The timing's off. The accuracy of the passing's off. And Saracens kind of know that, particularly from a touchline where they've basically got 12, 13 players in a line on their feet, they can bring real line speed, real aggression, and come and get in Bristol's face. And Bristol just aren't dealing with that at the minute.
0: Well, Bristol do have the scrum, 10 in from the right-hand touchline. It's just inside Saracens' territory. And they haven't scored a point so far. Sarri's 11, Bristol 0, Noah Calori with the try, Owen Farrell with a couple of penalties as well. And a very disjointed away performance from the Bears so far. And we're going to have to try and restart this scrum. Anthony Woodthorpe not happy. Did you ever have any grounds, Topsy, in your career where it didn't matter, seemed to be who the team was, what the weather was like, who you could just never seem to get a result against a certain team at a certain venue?
1: Here, actually. This wasn't a happy hunting ground for a couple of years. And Sale was the other one. You'd either get it on... We'd get it on a very cold, wet Friday night. I remember one horrific game in particular. This one was actually on a Sunday, I think, but it was that wet, that cold. The staff were throwing on water bottles filled with hot water so we could warm our hands up. I think I touched it twice, and that was only because I tackled someone and my hand touched the ball in the tackle. Yeah, great day out.
0: Yeah, Sale, I think, is a regular one, isn't it? As the scrum wheels round, that's an absolute mess. Sarri's look really happy with their work there. I think Anthony Woodthorpe is going to reset it again. Bristol winning a penalty at the first scrum of the game. Since then, Sarri's have looked to have a slight advantage. Jamie George just having a chat with the assistant on the near-hand side. That's because they didn't quite hook it back, did they, Bristol? They got themselves in trouble there, which meant it was then a real competition for the ball. All a little bit of a mess. We'll go again.
1: Yeah. This is when the flankers pop up, look at the touch judge. Everybody has a little conversation, said it's them. No, sir, it's them, it's us. Almost gives you the heads up that there might be a penalty coming from this next scrum.
0: Now, I wonder whether Bristol want to get this to the base and out as quick as they can. As we approach the final 10 minutes of this first half here on TalkSport 2, Gallagher Prem action, Saracens 11, Bristol 0. The scoreline here, well, that's a lot more solid. At the base for Bristol from this scrum, Randall will play it straight into the midfield for Williams, and then he hands it on to Clark, who bursts through one tackle. That is Bristol up over the gain line. Oh, it's brilliantly stolen, though, by Saracens. Outstanding from Knight. And it's the home team on the counter-attack. Kalori, Malin's outside him, keeps it instead and is tackled just over the halfway line. Outstanding from the Sarri 7 to win that ball. Martin then on the close carry around the fringes is brought to ground. Bristol looking to put pressure on. They've won it back themselves. Worsley, I think, thought about trying to pass it to Boshoff. Instead gets tackled. Now it's back around the halfway line through Owen. Randall will give it to Williams as first receiver. He's going to kick downfield towards Bracken. It goes over his head, bounces once, and out of play. Sarries will have the line out.
1: It's a brilliant turnover by Toby Knight. I thought potentially he had his hands on the floor. Having a look at the replay now, I mean, if he doesn't, it's amazing technique. Because Max Clark, it's a brilliant carry off the scrum, but he's there, he's over the ball. Anthony Woodthorpe happy for him to play, and he's off and away. And yet another one in that column of Bristol turnover. You know, great first phase attack, actually completed the scrum, and they get turned over at the first breakdown.
0: And Sarri's line out. Sadiki wins it in the middle of that line out. And the driving maul starts moving forward here for Sarri's. Bristol looking to stop it. Penalty advantage for Bristol coming in at the side as well. So Bracken will use it. Vianuku to Farrell. Wide pass to Malins. Throws the dummy to Kalori. Skips back in field. Lovely feet from Max Malins on his 100th appearance. Then just bumps into, I think it's possibly Ben Earl that got in his way. But Sarri still in possession, 10 metres inside their own half. What a carry that is from Mara Itoje. Bounces off one. Gets his head down and a couple of extra yards. Now it's Earl. Pop pass to his England teammate Jamie George. No advantage coming. And we'll come back for that side entry at the mall. Sarri's penalty in between the 10 and the 22 inside their own half. Into the final 10 minutes here on TalkSport 2. Saracens 11, Bristol Bears 0.
1: Saracens in cruise control at the minute. Winning penalties for fun. Some big carries as well. One there for Mara Itoje. I think that was Kloska. He's bumped off there. And just Bristol giving them the opportunity, the free opportunities really, just to work their way into Bristol territory without having to do too much.
0: How do Bristol change this? We've seen passes go to hand, players slightly out of position on some of the attacking moves, losing contacts like that, physically not quite there. I mean, how difficult is it in these moments when you just feel like almost pretty much every area of the game isn't going particularly well for you?
1: Yeah, it's hard. You've just got to keep going. I mean, there's certain things tactically you can do. Obviously, in attack, you can tighten things up a bit and be a bit more direct, or you can do what has just happened. Be a bit aggressive in defence. Somebody come up with a play.
0: That was brilliant from James Williams.
1: Yeah.
0: Stole the ball at the breakdown. And then it's been a penalty awarded to Bristol at the breakdown after that. I think it was Knight trying to go in to get another spectacular one. So Bristol penalty, they kick downfield. They're going to have the line out between the 10 and the 22 into Sarri's territory. They have had a few of these platforms, Topsy. They just haven't done anything with it.
1: Yeah, we've been down here quite a few times. They're starting to stack up. But again, can they get through at least three phases of play? Can they get the passes to stick? Can they generate some quick ball and some sustained pressure?
0: Well, Owen wins it in the line out, straight off the top to Randall. And then it's another pass that goes to ground. Worsley has to go back and collect it, which he does do. But he's under pressure here, straight into Sadiki, where he almost drops it. He gets pushed further back, closer to halfway. Sarri's pile on the pressure. Somehow the Bears keep hold of it. Ogre, Williams. And that's an intercept. Vianuku, I think it was, in that midfield from Williams has intercepted it. And Sarri's have the ball in between the 10 and the halfway line. Well, this has been a remarkably disjointed Bristol attacking performance so far. With 7 minutes to go until half-time. Saracens 11, Bristol 0. For those of you that missed it, by the way, if you're tuning in and thinking, well, that's a fairly low-scoring game. Northampton 71, Bath 48 was the scoreline in the earlier game today. So it's kind of counterbalancing, I think, what we saw at the Gardens. And from a penalty 40 metres out, well, I wondered if Owen Farrell would kick for goal. Instead, he's going to nudge this out of play as close as he can into that 22. Be around the 22, I think, that Sarries will have an attacking line-out.
1: Yeah, I'd say a change in tactic and mentality now. Probably thinking, right, there's another score here for us, so let's put the foot down. As we just announced, another attacking line out on this left-hand side.
0: Yeah, the Sarri's PA there. Plenty of empty seats here once again, by the way. I know it was a bit of a talking point after Sarri's game against Sale. And it is similar. But Jamie George just outside the 22, throwing in at the line out. And Atoje at the back collects it. They set up the driving maul. Ben Earl gets hands on. Bristol have done well to hold the Saris maul, but again they've given away a penalty. Jamie George then gets up and runs straight into Harry Randall. Loses possession, will come back for that penalty advantage, which is about 15 in from the touchline on this left-hand side.
1: Yep, I think this is going to be rinse and repeat. We're going straight back to the corner, except this time, well, we're 5 metres out, maybe a bit further.
0: Yes, 7-8 metres possibly. Great attacking platform for Saris as we head towards the interval. They would love a second try to show for their dominance. Sadeki wins it in the middle of the line-out. Driving maul then. 10 to go.

0: totally on the back foot. Brantringham brought to ground by Williams. And then a penalty for Bristol for holding on at the breakdown. Williams, I think it was. No, I beg your pardon. Nini Ivanishvili got his head in there, holding on at the breakdown. And Bristol will be able to clear their lines.
1: They really needed that there, Bristol Bears. Pinned deep on their try line. There was a brilliant tackle in there. I think it was Williams with the tackle. And then Ivanishvili over the ball with the steal. He's a bit worse for wear after that. A bit slow getting up, but he's done a job there for his team. And probably what Bristol will now need for the remaining 3.5 minutes, just to dig in for a couple of their players to come up with some moments, probably get into half-time and regroup.
0: Well, from the penalty they'll kick to touch, you do feel like if Bristol get to half-time 11-0 down, given what we've seen, it's nowhere near as bad as the scoreline could be.
1: Yeah, I mean, I'd say for the amount of changes that they've made, for the amount of mistakes that they've made on top of that, the lack of cohesion, lack of momentum, actually 11-0, given, I know both teams are strong on the bench, but given the reinforcement that they have to bring on, they can only hope that things will get better.
0: So, Ogrey, 10 from halfway, throw in for Bristol. They go to the back with Batley, making his 100th appearance for the Bears. They go straight off into the midfield. That's a carry for Grondona. Back to the right-hand side. Batley acts as first receiver. No option out the back. He gets his head down. Good drive from Batley. That's a really good carry from the second row. Bitten off a big chunk of meters there. Up to halfway. Randall's box kick then, well, quite literally goes nowhere. It's going to come down exactly where he kicked it from. And also then there's a penalty against Bristol. Right on halfway. Farrell can kick this into the corner. And Harry Randall just runs away shaking his head.
1: I mean, he knew. He knew as soon as he kicked it. Unless Saracens caught it, it was going to be a penalty because the whole team were within 10 metres of where he kicked it. And just another one in the column, you know, even when one of your most influential players this season has caught the bug, you know it's been a tough first half.
0: Sarries win the line out. Bracken into Farrell, just has to stop and take the ball, but then Vianuku with a strong carry in the midfield. There's another penalty for holding on at the breakdown. Well, that is an area that Bristol might get some encouragement from. Once again, Luka Ivanishvili gets over the top of it. We see the replay. Got on top of it. Penalty to the Bears. And they'll have another line out right in front of us between 10 and 22 in the Saracens' half. 90 seconds to go until the interval. Sarries 11, Bristol 0 here on TalkSport 2. Low scoring affair. Ogrey to throw in. Batley at the front to Randall. Pass into the midfield to Wilson. Here's Worsley, Reece Samet on the angle and at pace. Plays the pass to Boshoff. He's into the 22 on the left-hand side. Well, that's better from Bristol. And they'll get quick ball back to this right-hand side. Ogrey it is. Tackled 10 metres from the try line. Randall goes digging and plays it to Woolmore. He goes lows, tackled by Knight. Working their way back over to the right-hand side. And there's a penalty advantage as well as Harry Randall gets bumped when he went digging for the ball. Grondona then on the carry. In front of the uprights, in the Sarries 22. Williams, quick hands, out the back. They're going to play the pass to Worsley. He's got Reece Samet outside. Oh, it's an unbelievable intervention. What an interception from Bracken. We'll come back for the penalty advantage. But that was about to be a try. And Jack Bracken diving intercepted it to prevent Lewis Reece Samet getting another try this season.
1: That was incredible, actually. You thought Reece Samet was going to be in for yet another, and Bracken out of nowhere. He's done a really good job. He's got in that passing lane, but like a goalkeeper playing at 3 p.m. this afternoon, dives, plucks the ball out of the air, saves his team a certain try. But Bristol do have a penalty, so we go back for a 5-metre line out.
0: Well, it's the first that Bristol have looked to have any sort of effective attacking shape in the half. We're clocks in the red, so we're into final play territory of this first half. For a moment, it looked like Reece Samet was about to run. He started this season brilliantly, by the way. Speaking to Pat Lamb in the week and saying that, I know they tried him a bit at fullback last season. He wanted to play fullback, but has kind of accepted that he's a winger, he's a finisher, that's it where he is more effective. Bristol set up the maul and they've knocked it on in the process. And that will be half time. Saracens 11, Bristol 0. Big celebration from Sarries to end the half and not concede late on.

0: Topsy Ojo. A bit of a strange first half, but what have you made of it?
1: It certainly has been. I mean, Saracens have done what they've needed to. Got the early score and have just used the boot bone foul to keep that scoreboard moving to take that to 11-0. They haven't had to do a huge amount because Bristol haven't really got going. They've had opportunities, they've had lineouts, they have scrums in areas that they would want them, but just haven't been able to complete up until that last minute. But then they get the lineout and they fluff their lines again. So definitely a reset needed from Bristol. Saracens will just want to make sure that they keep them at arm's length. Don't give them any motivation. Don't give them anything cheaply and make this another painful experience at the Stonex for Bristol.
0: If you're Pat Lamb, are you focusing on the bulk of that 40 minutes or are you focusing on that 60 to 90 seconds at the end of the half where they actually did attack well with good shape and cause problems?
1: Yeah, I think so. I mean, you can't gloss over the 39 and a half minutes before, but actually, if you look at what they did to the back end, when we get it right, these are the opportunities out there. And I think that will be the key message, to point out the opportunities, but then demand of his players, you have to be better. Give us better and then we can roll on the bench, bring on the reinforcements, but don't wait for them to come on to change the game, because Saracens have similar. They've got players to come on too.
0: Well, it was Northampton 71, Bath 48 in the first game in the Gallagher Prem this afternoon. The great thing about this sport and why we love it is there are plenty of different ways to win a game of rugby. The halftime score here on TalkSport 2 is Saracens 11, Bristol 0.
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0: We are underway, round three of the Gallagher Prem here on TalkSport 2. And Itoje collects the restart just on the edge of the 22. Away they go for Enanuku. Out to Noah Kalori. Can he get there? Yes, he can. Right-hand corner. Try Saracens. Just like that. On the counter-attack. Right in front of the post. And once again, Owen Farrell says, we're taking the 3 points. Feel like if Bristol get to half time 11-0 down, given what we've seen, it's not nowhere near as bad as the scoreline could be.
21: Well, yes, continuing to bring you third round Gallagher Prem action right here on TalkSport 2. I'm Hugo Chambray, and as you heard, it is currently Saracens 11, Bristol 0. A rather one-sided affair in this first half, but Bristol showed glimmers. You just heard there the tail of the tape. Fifth minute, Noah Kalori gets a try on his return from a wrist injury that's kept him out of that Saracens side. On minute 10, Owen Farrell got a penalty that took the score to 8-0. A yellow card for Saracens in the 15th minute for Shadeiki in the second row, but they rode out that period well, and in the 26th minute, Owen Farrell got another penalty, taking them to that 11-point tally. Alfie Reynolds, be careful what you wish for. After an 18-try thriller at Franklin's Gardens, you were saying you would like maybe a few less tries, a few less points, and you've got what you wish for.
0: Yeah, I know. I was literally just saying that to someone in the press room here at the Stonex. Careful what you wish for. I mean, that has been an antidote, hasn't it, to what we saw at Franklin's Gardens earlier, and not necessarily in a good way. I mean, I think the game is set up in an intriguing sense just because it's only 11-0. I mean, Topsy and I were saying that Saracens have felt so much the better side and yet aren't that far ahead. They've opted to take a couple of penalties and build a score when you wondered whether it was better to just keep the pressure on Bristol. And Bristol have kind of hung in there. And yeah, I'm just wondering whether, in a weird sense, Pat Lam and Bristol will be really disappointed with the performance overall, but won't be that downbeat because they'll think we're two tries away from taking the lead here. I think it's still set up to potentially be a quite intriguing game. But Hugo, without question, I mean, if you're talking about quality and just the general flow of the game, it hasn't been the greatest spectacle so far that we often see in the Prem.
21: Yeah, I mean, you say Bristol will probably take being 11-0 down at the break. A couple of vital turnovers towards the end of that half. Good defensive sets on their line around the 36th minute mark to not let Saracens in. And I guess they'll just be hoping that, having not been able to get anything going in attack, not been able to keep the ball, not really had it, not really had any territory, they can turn that tide in the second half, Topsy.
1: Yeah, absolutely. I think that's almost what you hang your second half chat on. You say, look, some elements of that performance weren't acceptable. I know there's been a lot of changes, but a lot of it, especially when it's kind of catch and pass or it's things off first phase, those are the things that we repeat time after time in training. So that stuff we almost can't excuse, but actually you've dug in, you've fought, it is only 11-0, and there are opportunities out there for you in the moments where they have generated quick ball, they have moved the ball to space. They can see some chinks in the Saracens' defence, so it sounds like an easy fix, but of course you've got an opposition in the other change room who are thinking about how they can be much better than they were, and they're only 11-0 up. So contrasting conversations on both sides, but yeah, if you're in the Bristol changing room, you're frustrated but not too disheartened.
21: Yeah, I just wonder, Alfie, if Bristol are missing a few of their key players who have been rested or dropped to the bench today. Stephen Luatua not selected, Pedro Rubiola, the sizeable heft that he brings, not in the side, and skipper Fitzharding, I mean, he's to come from the bench, so that'll be something that they'll be feeling a bit positive about, I suppose.
0: Yeah, I mean, Fitzharding, outstanding operator week in, week out. He will definitely make a difference. I think you're right to mention Pedro Rubiola. There was an interview in the Times this week that Charlie Morgan did where he went to Bristol and spoke to Rubiola and spoke to staff at the club about what makes him so important. I think within that, there was a quote from Pat Lamb where he said he could be the best player in the world, which tells you how highly rated he's thought of, how important he is to the Bears system. I think a lot, it's hard to, you can't really pinpoint it down to one position today, so I don't mean to do that, but I think to me, Topsy, it has been really obvious, that midfield and the lack of Ben Hyde, Jantzi van Rensburg. And it's kind of like a, it's an easy point to reach for, isn't it? But I think based upon the 40 minutes we've seen, his absence has been really keenly felt.
1: Yeah, you need something to fall back on when things aren't going your way, and ultimately you can rely on him to say, right, Ben Hyde, we're going to give you the ball and we need 5 metres, and he will get 5 metres, and then that makes the next phase and the phase after that infinitely easier. Bristol have done that on a couple of occasions, but nowhere near consistently enough. So, and having somebody that just delivers a consistent level of performance as well, I think that's been missing. So, look, it's the same for both sides, and we touched on it in commentary. You know, he's not here. AJ McGinty's not here. The others are on the bench. So actually, you know, Ellis Genge isn't here either. So those key players aren't here. So it's up to you. You're the guy out there now. So take advantage. So that actually, when everybody is fit, you can come to my door and say, right, I should be playing. And Pat Lamb can't say to you, well, I gave you an opportunity away at Saracens and you didn't really deliver. So, yeah, there are some key elements that Bristol will need to fix. But they're still in this game. They are still in this game, especially if they score first.
21: They absolutely are in this game. And let's talk about the team who are in control, Saracens. I mean, Saracens at home doing what Saracens do at home with the experience they have in their pack, Jamie George, George Martin, Maratoji Benel, and being well marshalled on return to the fly half shirt by Owen Farrell, Alfie.
0: Yeah, it's interesting this. In, I don't know if I'm being harsh, but I don't think Saris have been that good. I think they've been good enough. I thought their first try from Kalori was great strip in the tackle from Clary and a really well-executed counter-attack, really good finish from Kalori. They've then built the score, which is always nice to see, and they've had some nice moments, but I really don't think they've done that much either. I don't think they've been that strong, have they, Topsy?
1: They haven't had to. They haven't had to. You know, a lot of the good work has actually come from the two Brackens. No. Charlie Bracken kicking well off his left foot, Jack Bracken chasing and making a nuisance of himself, Kalori on the other side, and then they played off the scraps of that.
0: Do you think we're going to see Charlie Bracken more in the England fold this year? Just you saying that, it came to mind. That
1: I probably expect to see him in the A squad.
0: Yeah,
1: for sure. I'm not sure about the senior setup. I think there's probably a few too many candidates. You know, Alex Mitchell, McParland, Van Portfleet, even Randall, who would just be ahead of him in the pecking order. But absolutely, do I expect to maybe see him in that 23 on the 6th of November, I think it is, Argentina? Yeah, I'd say so.
0: But for
1: England A.
0: For England A, sorry.
1: England A,
0: yeah,
1: sorry,
0: yeah,
1: yes.
0: Yeah,
1: yeah. I think he's played well enough today. He showed some variety. He's kicked really well. And I think he's one of this kind of new generation of up-and-coming talent in and around that kind of 18 to 20s group that are starting to show themselves.
0: Yeah, I'm looking forward to that. I think Noah Kalori as well. Is it, you're looking ahead to a year to the World Cup and thinking, is he going to be on the wing for England potential? Well, wait, we haven't seen loads of him at international level. Hugo, I think in answer to your question, Saris have been effective at times, but haven't had to do that much. And I do... Well, look, if Bristol perform like they did in the first half, Saris are going to win this game fairly easily. Hmm. If Bristol improve, I think Saris will look back at that first half and think that they didn't make enough of the territory and pressure that they had, really. So we'll wait and see.
21: Yeah, completely. I mean, Pat Lamb, Bristol's director of rugby, talked about in his pre-match interview with you, Alfie, that Saracens just have this knack when Bristol head there of winning the big moments, just getting on the right side of the arm wrestle, and they've managed that in the first half. We will have to see if they can do that in the second half. It is Saracens 11, Bristol 0 out at the StoneX, and I'm going to hand back to your commentary team, which is Topsy Ojo and Alfie Reynolds.
0: Thanks, Hugo. Yeah, just having a quick look. Bristol have just come back out. Thomas Gwilliam on hooker for the Bears. The other thing Pat Lamb said, by the way, in the, when I spoke to him midweek, is often they come here to the StoneX and they get the very, very best of Saracens. Saracens play almost better here against Bristol than they often do when he watches them play against other teams. I don't think he can say that about that opening 40 minutes. I think that was a lot more the case of Bristol not playing particularly well. Saris come back out as well, led by Mara Toje, a leading 11 points to nil here on TalkSport 2. 40 minutes to go. A long way away from a classic, but a game that you still feel could potentially go either way. What are the keys for Bristol, Topsy, if they are to turn this around?
1: I'd say for Bristol, get on top of the basics. So their execution from set piece, their catch pass as well, just I don't want to say build phases, but actually, yes, get through some patches of play that allowed them to build pressure. For Saracens, go through the gears now. Should be more than 11-0 up, but you are where you are. There's a job to do now, so go and finish it off.
0: Well, Saris will get us back underway. Owen Farrell kicking off as they attack left to right. And Max Clark will collect it for Bristol. I don't think, in fact, we have got a change for Saris. Thomas Williams is on at nine in place of Charlie Bracken. And just having a scan of the pitch, I don't think we've got any others, but I'll keep an eye on that. So Gwilliam on for Bristol, Thomas Williams on for Saris, and Randall kicks downfield. Farrell's underneath it just inside his own half. He sends a kick up, which Malins is going to chase. Not going to get a huge amount of distance on it, about 10 metres, but Malins does come down with it. And he's then tackled between 10 and 22 inside the Bristol half. Well, the aerial game topsy, I'm sure Bristol would have spoken about at half-time because they were second best in the first half, and immediately Saracens, well, they're going to the air again here for Kalori. Let's see how it ends up. Clark's underneath it and hobbling. He's pulled something here, I think, Max Clark. He somehow comes down with it. Kalori not able to collect it and then offloads to Boshoff, and Clark has just made the signal to the bench to say that his evening is done. Possibly a calf. We'll wait and see, Topsy.
1: Yeah, I mean, I did wonder. The first carry from the kickoff, it almost looked like he fell over. And I thought, he's not really run into that contact, but you can absolutely see why. I mean, that is so frustrating. Straight off half-time. And he actually did really well off one leg to secure that high ball.
0: Well, Kalori collects a funny-looking kick that was low. I don't think Randall quite got hold of it. We're going to see Jack Bates come on in just a moment in place of Clark, who is having to try and limp back into the defensive line on this left-hand wing. Even Ishvili goes over the ball trying to win it for Bristol. We saw him do that a few times at the end of the first half. Not able to. Malins puts a kick in behind, but a poor one. Then Wilson fires downfield left-footed. No Saris player there. Owen Farrell trying to get back to it. Rhys Zammit will get there about the same time, and Bristol come up with it. Wilson not able to offload. He's tackled in the middle of the 22, on the edge of it. Worsley, Boshoff, left-hand side, has no other options. Just Kalori in front of him, and he kind of has only one option, which was step off his left boot and come back in field. Here's Woolmore. I'll tell you what, you could see the pace of Lewis Rhys-Zammit there, racing up to get it from Owen Farrell, but Bristol have lost the ball. Saris are going to come up with it just outside the 22 here, leading 11-0. 2 minutes gone of the second half here on TalkSport 2. Saracens with Thomas Williams and left-footed kicks down towards Rhys-Zammit, who collects on halfway, right-hand side. Decides just to run forward, head down. Wilson, was he picked off there or was he tackled? He was tackled. Randall goes digging. Bristol in possession around halfway. Kloska, bit of footwork gets him away from Knight. He's then brought to ground by Siddiqui. Back to the right-hand side, Harry Randall will go. Tries to throw the pass over the top. That's going to be a knock-on. Randall trying to claim a deliberate one. Sinti it was. The outside centre, and Bristol will have the put-in at the scrum, and Clark is replaced by Jack Bates.
1: Yeah, shame for Max Clark. You know, we touched on the rotation in the teams and players getting an opportunity, and say when all you want to do is be out there and get through and show what you're about. You come out straight after half time and pick up an injury, again, lower leg injury, couldn't tell if it was a hamstring or a calf, but yeah, he's straight down the tunnel, bitterly disappointed.
0: Well, we saw him, didn't we? Immediately did the signal to the sidelines, say, my evening's over here. Does make it interesting for what Bristol do with that trip to South Africa. They fly on Monday facing the Stormers in the Champions Cup. No Van Rensburg. I don't think he's going to be back in time.
1: No, I'd be amazed if he is. I think he has to go through kind of his return to play protocols.
0: Well, Bristol puts in at the scrum which goes to ground. We're going to reset. Far-hand side from us and Anthony Woodthorpe, just having a chat with his assistant. I think it's Kloska on that right-hand side. Does make it interesting, doesn't it, that we've got three rounds of Prem, one round of Champions Cup, then back into Prem this season. The schedule's a little different. Yeah,
1: they've mixed it up. I mean, definitely took me by surprise, because I think when I saw the dates come through, I thought, why is there only one European weekend? But then had a proper look and it all made sense. I mean, again, the format is what it is at the minute. So for a Bristol who've got that long away trip to come, you make the best plan possible and then you just deal with it.
0: Well, they actually did pretty well in the Champions Cup pool stages last season, but because Toulouse did worse, he ended up in the way trip to Toulouse. Now, Bristol from a free kick to Rhys Samet. Boshoff on the left-hand side, has a bit of space, cuts back in field. He's up into the 22. They've bitten off a huge chunk of territory there, the Bears. Worsley plays nine, back inside to Grondona. 10 metres from the try line. Still yet to score, Bristol. Williams to Bates. Worsley delays the pass. Rhys Samet over on the right-hand side. They may have just run out of territory. There they have. They've gone out of play. Was it Boshoff? No, he was on this left-hand side. Bristol run out of territory, essentially. Get bundled into touch. And Saris are going to have the line out.
1: They did so much good work there. Again, getting Rhys Samet involved off his wing. He links with Boshoff, who makes the initial break, and then when it looks like they're going to go coast to coast, left touchline to right touchline, Saracens are able to kind of just drift. Itoje, Sadeke working in combination, and they end up tackling Bristol into touch. I mean, Bristol are knocking on the door, but they just can't quite get that last pass to stick that's actually going to get them some points on the board.
0: Well, it's going to be a Saris line out then, 10 metres from their own try line. Saris 11, Bristol 0. 5.5 minutes gone here on TalkSport 2. I'm Alfie Reynolds, Topsy Ojo, the former London Irish and England winger, alongside me. Saris from the line out. Itoje collects it towards the back. Brought to ground. Williams will go digging for it. Earl is an option to the left-hand side. Really slow this for Saris. Williams is now finally forced to use it and right-footed fires downfield. That's a superb clearance, but doesn't go out. Rhys Samet sends it into the skies. Wilson is underneath. No, he's not. He's overrun it. Grondona comes down with it for the Bears, though, who have it 9 metres into Saris' territory. Randall to Williams on this left-hand side. Worsley pops it on to Wilson, who dummies it, had no option to pass outside of him because the Saris defence was up in his eye line. And now there's space down this left-hand side. Boshoff goes back in field to Randall, and Bristol are going to score. Well, just like that, the Bears get themselves on the board. Brilliant from Randall to spot the space on the short side. A 1-2 between him and Boshoff, and Randall scores the try. Saris 11, Bristol 5, they're up and running.
1: Just that little moment that Bristol have been waiting for, yearning for, and it comes from Harry Randall and Boshoff. Really nice on this really short blindside on the left-hand side. Barely 2-3 metres of room to work in, but Randall spotted his winger. And because he's taken the ball on the run as well, Kalori just doesn't have the time to turn around and get to him. Boshoff goes back to Randall on the inside. And it's a score that Bristol desperately needed, but we spoke about it. If they score first, absolutely, it's game on.
0: Well, 7 minutes into the second half. Saris 11, Bristol 5. Williams with the conversion. 13 metres in from the left-hand touchline. And he's going to dissect the upright. So Saracens 11, Bristol 7. Topsy Ojo, game on.
1: Absolutely, game on. And almost something out of nothing, but you could see the eyes light up. I mean, Boshoff, he was about to go to the open side. He kind of comes back to the left-hand side. And the timing of it as well. If the pass is any later, Kalori gets there. So the timing is perfect. Boshoff is at full speed. And then he finds his scrum half again. And Bristol, finally, 48 minutes, they're on the board.
0: And Saris changes as well. We'll get to them in just a moment. Bates collects the restart. Tackled immediately by Itoje on the edge of the 22. But Bristol have had to wait a long time. Another pass that goes to ground. It bounces up kindly into the hands of Williams. They've lost territory and find themselves in the middle of their 22, Bristol. Randall's kick is then blocked. It's charged down, goes to ground. Jack Bracken collects it scrappily, but Saris have it outside of the Bears 22. Good attacking position, good chance to respond. Bristol calling for numbers to come over to the open side. Farrell, part wide pass, they get it over here to Kalori. One-on-one, skips in field, he's brought down 5 metres short. Then Wells gets his hands on and wins the ball for Bristol. Saris not looking after it. Williams then is tackled 10 from the Bears try line. Brilliant defensive intervention once again. Much needed defensive intervention once again from the Bears.
1: Yeah, Harry Wells has come up trumps there. got his mitts on the ball. So he has a quick glance at the referee just to make sure that he's legal, but picks it up and actually has the time to then pop it out and find a teammate. And Harry Randall completes the clearance.
0: Well, I say about the Saris replacements, you're probably going to hear them in the background here. But Brantringham has been replaced in the front row, as well as Jamie George and Alec Clary. So Owen Clark, Alex O'Driscoll and Corne Velbak have all come on. George Martin is replaced in the second row for Nick Asikwe. So four changes in the Saris pack. They've won the line out after Bristol cleared their territory as well. And they have the ball. 10 outside the Bears 22. And attacking to the left-hand side. Here is Asikwe on in that second row. Knight to the right-hand side. Penalty advantage coming Sarri's way as well. What a carry that is from the open side. Now Owen Farrell on the front foot. Gives Bernal the ball where he almost breaks through. Competition at the breakdown. Once again, Sarri's keep hold of it. That's a superb carry from O'Driscoll. Offloads it off the deck to Knight. Wells tries to collect it. Can't quite. We'll come back for the penalty advantage, which is closer to the edge of the 22, but that is exactly how Saris would have wanted to respond from the opening Bristol try of this game. Saris 11, Bristol 7.
1: Yeah, some really big direct carries. Getting Saracens back on the front foot. Ben Earl nearly getting through a gap in the defence. And Owen Farrell kicks to the corner. Well, nearly the corner.
0: 10 metres out, not far off. Owen Clark will throw in at the line out. I wonder whether they'd take the points just to take out to a 7-point lead. Saw them go for the penalty twice in the first half. Well, straight off the top of the line out. It was a big collision. Ben Earl brought down in front of the post. So Driscoll then on a carry. Well, Clark, I beg your pardon. Just a couple of metres short. Sarri's picking and going towards the Bears try line. Sky blue shirted Bristol players having to scamper and be on their defensive duties, but Sarri score their second try of the game. It will be checked, I think, but from close range, Sarri's burrow over. Saracen 16, Bristol 7 with the conversion to come.
1: Yeah, pretty sure Alex O'Driscoll has got that one down. And again, Sarri's reverting to the power game, so they set up looking like they're going to go to a driving more, but the ball is off the top to Ben Earl on the peel. Big carry into the midfield, and then it's just the power game. Momentum, momentum. And O'Driscoll comes up with the try. Really good response by Saracens.
0: He did well to place it as well. Tackle just short as Owen Farrell adds the extras. Tackle just short and had time to place it there, Topsy.
1: Yeah, good composure actually, because you can panic in those moments. But reaches out, dots it down. Obviously, we still have up until the restart for it to be completely cleared, but by the looks of things, everybody's happy.
0: No, I don't think there's any issues with that, is there? So Saracens 18, Bristol 7. We're seeing a replay of the tackle on Ben Earl from Boshoff as possibly head-on-head. I mean, Boshoff was so passive in the tackle. Ben Earl steaming through. He almost tries to just wrap him. And yeah, this is going to be checked, isn't it, Topsy, I would imagine. Although Anthony Woodthorpe is having a chat with Dean Richards, who's the TMO. And I wonder whether he is just saying that, that he was so passive. And yeah, I don't think he's going to give anything here.
1: No, he's saying play on.
0: So no TMO check. Sarri's with the 7-pointer. Worsley gets us back underway. Kickoff for Bristol. Sarri's 18, Bristol 7. You're in the company here on TalkSport 2 of myself, Alfie Reynolds, alongside the former England and London Irish winger, Topsy Ojo. And we've played 52 minutes. Hasn't quite been the utter madness that we saw at Franklin's Gardens with Northampton putting 71. I'm forgetting, 71 points on Bath. Bath scoring 48 points in defeat. Utter madness. This one at a far cagey affair, tighter affair. But Sarri's in possession inside their own half. Just shy of the 10. Williams goes digging. Looks like he's going to box kick it here. Sends it up into the night sky. That's Bristol just not on it again. Toby Wilson eventually collects it, but the ball bounced, and actually he's done really well, the Bristol fullback there, to get away from a couple of tacklers. And then there's another pass that goes to ground. Worsley has to just dive on it. It was Kloska's pullback that didn't find its mark. And there was a knock-on advantage. We'll come back for that. Bristol have the put in.
1: Yeah, it's been a difficult afternoon for Sam Worsley out there. I mean, he's not being helped by some of the passes he's being given because you know Saracens are bringing huge line speed. So he needs to be given an extra second on the ball so that he can pick his options. And at the moment, he's not being given that luxury.
0: Just got a little break in play here. Ivanishvili receiving some attention. It's the Gallagher Prem live on TalkSport 2. A reminder of some of our offering for you tomorrow on TalkSport 2. Loads of NFL coming your way. 2:30, it's the Philadelphia Eagles against the Jacksonville Jaguars from London. And that's followed from 6 p.m, the Minnesota Vikings against the New Orleans Saints. At 9:30, San Francisco 49ers against the Seattle Seahawks. And then in the early hours on Monday, Baltimore Ravens against the Atlanta Falcons. On Sundays on TalkSport 2, you don't need to be anywhere else. If you love your NFL, we bring it all to you. And if you want to take us with you, download the TalkSport app and you can just swipe between TalkSport and TalkSport 2. That way you won't miss a thing. 54 minutes played here. Saracens 18, Bristol Bears 7. Bristol put in at the scrum. Anthony Woodthorpe tells Randall to play it after the front row goes down. Williams just gets his head down, runs straight and bites off a big chunk of territory. Back to the short side, they go through Owen. On as a first half substitute. Failed head injury assessment by George Taylor. So Owen's been with us not quite throughout, but not far off it. Worsley to Williams, who offers once again the inside centre. The ball may have been knocked on at the breakdown. Yeah, it has. Just trying to place it as the Bristol players flooded into try and win it. Just knocked on there. And so Sarries will have the scrum. It's in between the halfway and the 10 inside their own half of the field.
1: Bristol threatening to just cut a bit loose. Some really good carries by James Williams. But again, almost that crucial breakdown where they think, right, Saracen's about to crack here. Let's go. There's either a little knock on or there's a disruption in the breakdown. So it's a bit like where we were in the first half. There has definitely been improvement, for sure. But they're just not helping their own cause by these errors really starting to pile up.
0: Well, so Sarries have the scrum. It's right in midfield, just shy of halfway inside their own half. So they've got Farrell, Sinti and Kalori lined up to the right-hand side. Malin's kind of hovering behind the scrum. With Bracken out there wide. Sione Vaianuku as well an option. So they've split their back line and the scrum is edging forwards. They're trying to get a penalty out of this. Kloska's popped up in there and Anthony Woodthorpe is going to say no. He wants to reset this. You just get the feeling, Topsy, don't you, that Saracens think they have the edge in the scrum.
1: Yeah, absolutely. I think particularly with the substitutions they've made, a real conscious effort now to go at Bristol in the scrum. Definitely say that Bristol popped up there. They were going backwards and maybe Kloska, under the pressure, he stood up. But no, he gets an opportunity to reset.
0: Well, we'll go again. But you look like Sarries thought they were going to start marching that forward. Kloska popped up. They'll reset it. And still, Sarries have that back line split right and left to give them options. They lead 18 points to 7 here on TalkSport 2. Ball in at the scrum. Well, this time Sarries do just about get it edging forward, and that is the penalty advantage as it spins around. And we will play that penalty advantage. So chance for Farrell's kick downfield. You felt that that was coming, didn't you?
1: Yeah, you touched on it. Teams can kind of feel these things out there, and you can talk to your front eight, you can look them in the eyes, and if they sense that they've got an opportunity, you want to let them go for it as well. And off the first one, Farrell's missed the penalty to touch.
0: Oh, Farrell misses touch. Boshoff thinks about passing to Wilson on the left-hand side, keeps it himself and runs it out between the 10 and the 22 in the Bristol half. The Bears will have to go from deep if they want to. Randall to Owen and back in the pocket to Worsley. Up and under, over to the right-hand side. Bracken underneath. Bristol bat it back on their side. Sinti then loses it. It's hacked forward and will come back for the knock-on. Scrappy bit of play. I think we're going to restart here with the Bristol put in at the scrum.
1: Yeah, Bristol fortunate, actually, that they've managed to maintain possession. Not really dealt with the aerial game that well this evening. again, it is difficult because the changes in the laws now, you have to allow a 1v1 contest in the air. So actually, you're more looking at picking up scraps, and Saracens have been all over those today, but Bristol get this one. And again, as much as they're in their own half, a good position to have a scrum.
0: Yeah, what is it? Kind of 10 metres in from the right-hand touchline. 10 shy of halfway. So the majority of the Bristol backline, with the exception of Rhys Sammet, lined up to this left-hand side. Bristol's only scoring the game through Harry Randall in the second half. That goes to ground in the front row. The scrums are getting a bit messy. In fact, it's a penalty against Bristol once again. Well, that side where George Klosker is becoming a problem. Another penalty for Saracens. Another chance for Owen Farrell to kick to touch.
1: Yeah, and I think we're about to see Bristol's response to that last penalty. Two penalties given away at the scrum.
0: Yep, in the front row, Lovejoy, Chawatama and Jimmy Halliwell are about to come on, as well as Fitz Harding. So changes for Bristol in just a second. Farrell does find touch this time around. Saris will have the line out inside Bristol territory, and on come those changes. So Woolmore and Klosker replaced, and Harding coming on in the back row in place of, we'll confirm in just a moment, Ivanishvili, I think it is. He's had a couple of vital interventions at the breakdown. He's going to make way. Fitz Harding comes on for him.
1: He's had a decent evening, actually. Like you said, come up with a couple of big moments, some big hits and big turnovers as well. Kind of just keeping his team within touching distance. There's a bit of work to do now to close that gap further.
0: Well, what, 20, just shy of 20 minutes to play. You feel another Saracen score could be absolutely crucial. It's a penalty advantage as well for Saracens, who've won the ball, but Atoje was played in the air. They have it at the base here, the home side, in the Bristol 22. The Mall edging forward. Williams, couple of steps to Farrell. Crossfield kick looking for Kalori. Wilson's underneath it. He's knocked it on in trying to collect it. And then Malin's not able to pick it up either. We'll come back for that penalty advantage over on the far-hand side.
1: Quite enjoy how Saracens, with Noah Kalori and his threat in the air on this right touchline, how they design, particularly plays off penalty advantage. So they send the two centres through. The ball gets pulled behind. Owen Farrell sat in the pocket almost. Crossfield kick. Not his best, actually. Didn't catch it very well. But still giving Kalori every opportunity to go and win the ball and score.
2: Here we go. A big moment in the game with 20 minutes to go.
0: Well, Saracens are going to have a 5-metre line out here. They've scored a couple of tries. You feel another one could be absolutely crucial in this game. It's been low scoring so far. Saracens 18, Bristol 7. Saracens looking for their third try. They win the line out, and the driving maul starts racing towards the line. It goes to ground. Has it done so illegally? No. Penalty try, Anthony Woodthorpe is going to say. Penalty try to Saracens. A yellow card as well. How pivotal is that moment going to be? I think... who's the yellow card gone for here? Well, Saracens have the seven-pointer anyway. Saracens 25, Bristol 7. And it's Chawatama, by the looks of things, who's just come on. Has just come on and has now been sin-binned. Penalty try. And also Kieran Marmion is on in place of Harry Randall. 25-7, a player advantage. For the next 10 minutes, we've only got about 20 minutes to play. It feels to me, Topsy, like Saracens are edging pretty close to the victory here.
1: Yeah, now is the time where you put the foot down and make this game assured. I mean, do you feel for Jake Woolmore? He's barely had time to sit down since coming off, and you see your replacement prop come off for 10 minutes, you think, right, as soon as there's a scrum, I'm going to have to go back on.
0: He's thinking, no drop balls, please, no drop balls. Yeah.
1: Can nobody make a mistake for the next 10 minutes?
0: Kick goes up. Toby Wilson collects, offloads through the tackle to Rhys Sammet, who's been quiet today. That's a good carry though from the winger up to halfway. Marmion, Owen coming round the corner. They'll continue to go to the left hand side here, the Bears. Williams, wide pass to Bates, who just head down, has to take the contact but gets up over the halfway line. Marmion's is absolutely smoked as he picked the ball up. Mauro Itoje, it was a captain's intervention, just read it totally, hammered him immediately, and Bristol have knocked it on. Saris will have a scrum.
1: Yeah, it's just relentless pressure from Saracens. I mean, previous to the Itoje intervention, Owen Farrell flew through the middle of about three Bristol attackers to try and make a tackle. And just that pressure alone, I mean, then Mauro Itoje comes, and as Marmion picks the ball up, he thinks he sees some space, and it's very quickly shut down by the Saracens captain.
0: Itoje then gives it the big fist pump over the top of him as well to celebrate getting the scrum. Not a moment Kieran Marmion will be particularly pleased with.
1: No, absolutely not. And as we just mentioned, Walmoy's back on. So I think his substitution lasted about 3 minutes.
0: Yeah, I think it's Boshoff that's had to be replaced, isn't it? So they can bring Walmoy on so that these scrums can take place. So, Sarri's scrum, 10 in from the right-hand touchline, just inside their own half. They lead 25 points to 7 here on TalkSport 2. And we've got 17 minutes still to play. You feel that Sarri's don't have to do too much more to make sure they get this win. They've got a penalty advantage at the scrum. They will play it. Here's Sinti round the back to Owen Farrell. He gets it away to Kalori. Max Malins. Bracken outside him. Head down. Trying to get into the left-hand corner. Bracken riding the tackles. Saracen scoring the try. And Saracen securing the victory. Brilliant finish from Bracken. Brilliantly executed move from Saracens with penalty advantage. And that may be too much of a mountain to climb for Bristol. Saracens 30, Bristol 7, the conversion to come.
1: Yeah, it looks like the score that's going to take this one away finally. Lovely stuff by Saracens. First, the pressure in the scrum. So they're playing under penalty advantage, and then the execution from the backs. So again, they don't go wide too early. They use the centres just to hold that midfield, and then every player is involved. Glory off his wing, finds Malins. Malins finds Bracken. And the winger does the rest. It's a brilliant finish, but it's overall, it's a very, very good team try.
0: Yeah, just like Kalori's in the first half, well finished by the young winger. Plenty of good teamwork before that. Farrell with the conversion, hugging the left-hand touchline. Kick on the way, it's just missing to the left-hand side. So Saracens 30, Bristol 7, and Sarri still have the player advantage for the foreseeable. Gabriel Ibatoy is stripping off and about to come on for Bristol. Sione Vaienuku has been replaced by Fergus Burke for Saracens. And I think it's Toby Wilson, by the looks of things, that is going to be replaced for Bristol. Ibatoy on for him. Joe Owen, they've gone short and collected that restart. Bristol, well, they just have to throw everything at it now, don't they? Long, long road back for Bristol. Once again, another trip to the Stonex, another trip to face Saracens away, where it has been pretty tough viewing for Bristol fans. Here's Rhys Samit skipping past a couple of players, using his pace to get himself up to that Sarri's 22. Marmion, Bates, he's tackled by Farrell in the 5 metre channel, left hand side. Harding, bit of footwork and then thumped backwards. Fitz Harding juggles the ball as well, it goes backwards. Wide pass, which goes to ground after being knocked on. And Mauro Itoje is loving it. Once again, fast off the line, the England captain, forcing the Bristol error. Tell you what, Mauro Itoje has looked very, very good with all the rest he got in the summer and not touring with England.
1: He's enjoying himself out there. And I know there was a lot of conversation about Mauro in the summer, but does he look better for it? Absolutely. Again, the second turnover he's come up with in the last 5 minutes or so. And it's almost like he spotted the opportunity to re-accelerate off the line, to make an intervention, and he's celebrating and enjoying every moment. With the Saracens, these minutes are actually important. I mean, the game is won, but actually I think they'll be looking for a lot more with the remaining 13 minutes or so. So really make a statement, really put your foot down, really kind of reinvigorate the team with what's to come over the next couple of weeks. And big fixtures, starting with the Champions Cup. But yeah, tonight's been good.
0: Well, once again, the scrum goes to ground. We're going to reset it. Sarri's had a couple of penalties in this area of the field. Just having a look, presuming that this result stays this way, we're going to have 6 teams who have played 3, won 2 and lost 1 so far this season. I mean, it feels Topsley just once again so tight.
1: Yeah, and great for us who get a ringside seat to it all, because I think it's going to be like this right the way through the season. You know, teams are going to have to manage their resources. I think we know that, if you're speaking to Brendan Venter in the week, that actually Saracens have pretty much planned what teams ideally they're going to play over the kind of this first block. So you're going to have to use your squad, because there is a lot of rugby coming thick and fast, and you can't just keep wheeling the same players out. So yeah, big effort.
0: Thomas Williams, lovely little kick in behind. Kalori's chasing. Rhys Sammet collects it, throws the pass back in field. Ibatoye throws another wild pass, and Bristol have just... Well, in fact, there's a penalty there. I mean, that was absolute chaos from Bristol. Rhys Sammet, I thought, was just going to take it into touch. An offload back in field. Ibatoye then throws a pass. I think there's been a hand in there. Deliberate knock-on, I think, is what Anthony Woodthorpe has given.
1: Yeah, there was. Just a Saracen's hand in there that knocked down Ibatoye's pass. I mean, you said about Bristol having to try everything. I mean, Rhys Sammet out the back. Ibatoye in his own in-goal. Another pass, and yet just seen on the replay. Couldn't see whose hand it was, but definitely a Saracen's hand with a knock-on.
0: So the Ibatoye pass.
1: Yeah, it's actually Owen Farrell.
0: Farrell, wasn't it, I think, yeah. Well, yeah, as I say, if this game stays this way, which we expect it to, you'd have Saris, Bristol, Bath, Leicester, Northampton and Gloucester all having played 3, 1, 2 and lost 1. Sale could join them. They play Quins tomorrow. So you could be looking at 7 of the 10 teams after 3 games having won 2 of them and lost 1. Kalori up in the air. Brilliant. Brilliantly collects it. I think the competition was fair. Some of the Saris fans are calling for a little bit more, but Noah Kalori, superb work to go up and get it. He might be a bit winded as a result of it. Now Saris, wide pass. Ben Earl, bit of space in the 5-metre channel. Decides to cut back in field. Tackled by Batley. Up into the Bristol half. Malins as first receiver. Sadeki to Burke. Owen Farrell out the back. Here's Sinti. Bracken outside of him. Just slightly overran it. Bracken, Sinti has to take the contact, but Saracens hold on to it. Going from one side to the other. They'll bring it back to the right-hand side. In between the 10 and the 22 in Bristol territory. Malins, inside pass, doesn't go to hand. Can't quite hold on. Knocked on from Malins. Bristol have the put in at the scrum. As we tick towards the final 10 minutes of the game, Saracens 30, Bristol Bears 7 here on TalkSport 2.
1: Just watching Noah Kalori have a chat with the officials, just thinking he was taken out in the air, but I thought it was a fair contest. It's just he jumped higher. So he got over the top of... Do you think who it was? But the Bristol player that went to challenge him, he was highest, won the ball, but it was just a heavy landing as he came down.
0: Nothing new here, but his spring, his ability to get up in the air is so impressive.
1: Yeah, it is. I mean, it is one of his standout qualities. The amount of height he's able to generate, it almost makes it not a 50-50 contest. You know, if he gets up, he's going to be highest, and then it's just, can he come down with the ball?
0: I think it's Maratoje just receiving a little bit of attention. He has done on a few occasions today, Atoje. We'll have to keep an eye on him. I mean, so key, isn't he? We expect him to have a big and very long season, Topsy, culminating in that World Cup, which is why I think it was absolutely right that England rested him in the summer, as we've spoken about. I actually think there's probably other players that England could have rested, really, when you look at the workload players are going to have to get through. But through 3 games of this season so far, you've got to be so impressed with what we've seen from Maro.
1: Yeah, absolutely. He has been at the heart of the good that Saracens have done. Yes, they lost last weekend, but if you look in and around some of those big moments, he is there. And if he's not there actively affecting the play, he's not far off. He's done something there or previous before. So he started the season off really, really well. I think the rest has done him a world of good. And like you say, it's a huge season ahead, both with Saracens and with England as well. Nations Championship around the corner, and of course we talked about a long way off, but it's going to be here quickly, that World Cup in Australia. So yeah, to have a fit and firing Maro is huge for both club and country.
0: Well, finally ready to get back underway. Bristol scrum in between 10 and 22 in the midfield inside their own half. Marmion will put it in and it's an area. Bristol might just have to get this out quickly. They've been under pressure, and once again that ball's not been hooked properly. It's now scooting round. Anthony Woodthorpe is going to reset it. Been a bit messy this, hasn't it, this area?
1: Yeah, it has. Definitely from a Bristol perspective. It's the second time now that the ball hasn't been hooked cleanly. It's kind of just sat in the tunnel. And you're inviting the opposition eight to push you off the ball. So a bit of technical work that needs addressing there.
0: The other fixtures tomorrow, by the way, I mentioned Sale play Quins. You've also got Exeter against Newcastle. Two teams that haven't won yet. You'd back the Chiefs to get their first victory of the season in Devon, but Topsy probably encouraged by Newcastle and what we've seen from them so far.
1: Yeah, much better, much brighter. Looking like a team that will go on and pick up some results through this season, but they need to get one. Like, it's all well and good talking about the potential, but actually the longer they don't win, the more that gap kind of appears between them and the rest of the league.
0: Well, Exeter under a little bit of pressure, having lost their opening couple of games after being finalists last year, as you'd expect, and understandably so. No kind of panic from Rob Baxter, as Bristol from the scrum are looking to attack. No panic from Rob Baxter, but you just think with Exeter, it is a league where all of a sudden you lose your first three games and you are up against it to pick up those victories and claw in the pack that you're chasing above you.
1: Yeah, you can get left behind quite quickly. They were very, very good last weekend against Bath. Well, much improved, I should say, in defeat, but they look like the Exeter of last year that did go all the way to the final.
0: Well, Bristol penalised at the breakdown. Andy Onyama Christie is on and he has won the penalty. And Bristol have been marched back another 10 metres. Bit of back chat, I think, to Anthony Woodthorpe. And so Owen Farrell will send another kick into the corner. Saracens 30, Bristol 7 here on TalkSport 2. 8 minutes to play. And if you like your cricket, the first test, day three of the first test between South Africa and Australia, back with you on TalkSport 2 tomorrow. We're bringing you live commentary. Play starts at 8:30 in the morning. So join Sam Ellard and Andrew McKenna and the whole team. They do a brilliant job on the cricket coverage. And that'll be with you tomorrow. Also, all the usual fare on TalkSport throughout the afternoon on a Sunday, bringing you the best and all the latest in the day's Premier League football and across the world of sport. Join Sam Matterface in the afternoon on TalkSport tomorrow. Ben Earl with the carry inside the Bristol 22, off the back of the line out, 15 metres from the try line. Icing on the cake time, really, for Sarries here. The win is wrapped up, very little doubt about that now. It's just piling on the points against the Bristol side, who frankly have been pretty disappointing after how well they'd started this season. Farrell, pass to Fergus Burke. He's tackled six short, right-hand side of the uprights. Thomas Williams thinks about the wide pass and the pop pass, eventually does play a shorter pass, and here on the right-hand side is Angus Hall. He's bundled into touch, covering Bristol defence. Rhys Sammet and Ibatoi just about get to him in time. Bristol have the line-out.
1: That's a great scramble defence there by Bristol. I was keeping a close eye on Max Malians, actually. He looked desperate. I mean, he is desperate to score on his 100th appearance. I mean, he was at every ruck, running off Thomas Williams' shoulder. I think if there's one thing left for Saracens, yeah, it would be if they can get Max a try to celebrate his 100th, he'd definitely take it.
0: I've got another Sarries replacement. I'll try and bring you that in just a moment. I wonder if it's an HIA, because yeah. I think it's one of the...
1: Yeah, that's Fergus Burke.
0: Yeah, and so we've got Sione Vaienuku back on. Bristol player down receiving treatment as well. Did see a few concerns amongst Bristol fans of the unavailable list ahead of this game. Tom Jordan then pulled out close towards kickoff. I mean, all teams, don't they, Topsy, have their injuries. That'll be something for Bristol fans, certainly, will be keeping an eye on.
1: Yeah, definitely. I mean, I had a quick browse as well, and obviously Tom Jordan dropping out. We talked about Van Rensburg, McGinty, Gange, Luatua, Ravovo, Bill Matter, just to name some others as well who are missing. So, you know, there's seven internationals off the team sheet, which will have an impact.
0: And they've actually done pretty well in the opening weeks of the season. I know not all of those guys have been absent throughout, as Atoje takes it at the back, not straight, I'm presuming. I think Sarries are saying, what was the problem?
1: Well, that was Anthony. Bristol's throw, so yeah. I don't...
0: I think we're going to restart with the line-out. Bristol maybe being given a lifeline here. Yeah, we will. I think Sarri's saying, what's the problem? They messed up the line. Aren't we ready to attack? Anyway, 6 minutes to go. And they go long into the 22. That's a big, big shot from Andy Onyema-Christy. Bristol keep hold of it, but there's going to be some sore ribs in there. Marmion, oh, it's just messy again, scrambling back. Bristol right up against their own try line, keeping hold of it. They have just about. Sarri's 30, Bristol 7. If you haven't been with us throughout, then, yeah, it's a scoreline that has

0: that he knew that Bristol had the scrum all along. I mean,
1: could tell it was his weaker foot.
0: Yeah, he swiped at that ball, but Bristol scrum inside their 22, left-hand side, 15 metres in. Again, they could do little worse than having a go. Nothing to lose.
1: Well, that's what they have to do, isn't it? But besides the one try, which was the nice break down the blind side, Randall and Boshoff combining for Randall to score, there's been virtually nothing in an attacking sense.
0: No. There's been a couple of moments, the end of the first half, and maybe one other in the second half where they got within 5 metres, but then just didn't have that killer pass to go and get the score. And it's been a lot of effort, but a lot of effort in vain. And Saracens have been the wiser side. They've won the small battles as well, which has meant they've won the bigger battles too.
1: Well, Bristol are trying to run it out. They've got themselves up to the 10 inside their own half still. That's a wide pass that looked like it was going forward. It's going to bounce forward, then hacked by Angus Hall. Before that, there was a little knock-on on the ground. So another Bristol scrum. And these are kind of dying embers of the game where, frankly, it's just about getting to full-time, really.
0: I think so. If you're Bristol, I mean, even that last passage of play, just the miscommunication, the misalignment in timing. Like I say, it's tough enough coming here at the best of times, let alone if you're Sam Worsley and you're just looking for some clarity. When you turn your head to pass the ball, you want to know that something's been called and you've got options. And to see a line of three players pretty much in front of you is not really what you want as a young fly half.
1: Well, I'll say it's the Champions Cup next week. Bristol are away to the Stormers. They've got the trip to South Africa. Saracens are away to Connacht. Both of those matches happening on Saturday. Saracens at the later time, same time as this one got underway at 5:30. And it's a free kick to Bristol at the scrum. They will tap and go. They've got no other option. Worsley is then just disrupted by Thomas Williams, who'd followed his run and actually had knocked it on Williams in the process of doing that. So we'll come back for another scrum. More minutes ticked off. Topsy, where are you? We mentioned the schedule earlier, how it's a little bit strange. We've got these three Prem rounds, then one in the Champions Cup, then back to the Prem. I mean, look, this is kind of almost certainly never going to happen because it requires far too many people to get on the same page. But what's your view on the suggestion of having the domestic seasons and then the Champions Cup after that, which is a whole lot of moving parts in there? I'm not saying it's going to happen, but it's often floated as an idea that would just make the calendar, well, make more sense, I suppose.
0: Yeah, I'd like to see it. I think we're in a realm with rugby where no ideas are off the table, and actually having that period at the end of the season where you could concentrate those kind of European, South African tournaments, you know, have everybody in the one place, minimise the long distance travel, I think it's an avenue worth exploring. Because what you don't get is then 3 weeks in, Bristol having to navigate a trip to South Africa to then come back and play league fixtures. I mean, it's tough enough with a squad that, as we just touched on, is missing at least 7 internationals, let alone then trying to build for the rest of the season. It makes it really hard on the players.
1: Yeah, I think it makes a huge amount of sense. As I say, I mean, you think about all the different governing bodies and leagues and that would need to kind of get approval and for it to work. So I don't expect it to happen, but I think it would make a huge amount of sense. And you do view it, don't you, just as, you know, we've had three rounds of the Prem, you're getting into the season, you want to continue that momentum, and then all of a sudden it gets broken up and you see that at different parts of the campaign as well. Bristol are on the attack, by the way. We're going to come back for a penalty advantage to them in the Saris half, so they'll kick into the 22. But you just feel like that it would be a far more coherent calendar, make a lot more sense if we were able to get to a point where it looks something like that.
0: Yeah, I mean, ultimately, if you think about what is the premise of this tournament, I know years gone by, the Heineken Cup, the Champions Cup, it is the best of the best going head to head, and the format at the moment doesn't allow that because teams have to figure out what is best for their squads. So if you could concentrate that into a different window, a smaller window, you're able to achieve that. I know once we get to the knockout stages, round of 16 and beyond, you do see that. So it does get to a sprint finish, but we've also got these earlier rounds where actually you get these big, huge fixtures and then the team sheets come out and you go, I paid a lot of money to go to South Africa to see Bristol play and all the starters have been left at home because they've got a game against Leicester Tigers in a fortnight, you know, that sort of thing.
1: Yeah, the trip to Cape Town probably softens the blow there, doesn't it? A little bit.
0: Not if you go lose by a ton of points.
1: Yeah, maybe not. Saracens have won the Bristol line-out. Malins has kicked downfield. Ibatoye will collect it inside his own 22, and he's just going to try and run it back. He's got absolutely no support. He's running across.

0: the field, and then he does kick downfield, right-footed, hacked kick, bounces over the halfway, and Owen Farrell thought about kicking it out. Instead, he says to Jack Bracken, go on, you counter-attack, and he breaks through the hole, and then his offload goes to ground. Boshoff and Bristol will have it, and they'll try and get another score of their own. Worsley threw a half a hole, throws it back off the deck. To the left-hand side, Bristol go. Rhys Sammet, Malins holds his width, and Rhys Sammet goes to ground. Grondona back in field to Wells. Chawatama, he's back on the field. Pass goes down again from the Bears. Clock in the red, final play here. Saracens 30, Bristol 7 here on TalkSport 2. Another trip to the Stonex for Bristol to forget, really. Boshoff, Rhys Sammet. Looked to his left-hand side and had no teammates with him. He's pushed backwards, he offloads. The ball goes to ground and half the Bristol team weren't even aware of it. Farrell then tries to get hold of Worsley and does. Drags him to ground. Close to the halfway line. Atoje goes digging. I mean, a couple of occasions here, I think Bristol have been off their feet. Then the ball's knocked on. Well, that final passage of play probably sums it all up. That will be the full-time whistle. An attacking mess from Bristol. Saracens, by far the better team. They win it 30 points to 7. Topsy Ojo, it was by no means a classic, but from a Saracens point of view, it's job done.
1: Absolutely. Saracens get back to winning ways. Convincing winners today as well. Bristol didn't really show anything like they have done in the opening fortnight. We know that, yes, there have been a load of changes to the team, but the basics were missing. Catch and pass, executing set piece, winning their own rucks. For Saracens, it was a business-like performance. They didn't have to really go through the gears. They took what they were given in the first half. And in the second half, they were just able to pull away with a couple of really nice scores. So, yeah, all in all, I think the 119 points earlier, maybe got our hopes up as to what we thought might be coming. But look, ultimately, it was two teams in different places coming into this game. Saracens got what they needed. Bristol, look, they'll lick their wounds and look forward to a nice trip to South Africa coming up next week.
0: With a mounting injury list as well, plenty for Bristol to ponder. Overall, the opening block for the Bears, I think, would be considered a success. I mean, Sale away, Northampton at home, Saris away is a really tough fixture list. They've won two of them. They would have loved to have won three, but they were comprehensively second best here this evening against Saracens, who got back to winning ways following their defeat to Sale. The full-time score here on TalkSport 2 in the Gallagher Prem, it's Saracens 30, Bristol 7.
2: Yeah, a fascinating game, Alfie and Topsy. And we've just heard there that Saracens' Maro Itoje was named the man of the match. And Alfie, it was the sort of game where a second row would be named man of the match.
0: Yeah, it was. Sarri scored 30 points. They did get the try bonus point just, but it certainly wasn't the sort of attacking play that we always expect with this league, which I don't think is necessarily a bad thing. There are many ways to win a game of rugby, and Saris did what they needed to do today. They weren't perfect, but they were by far the better team. And I do think it leaves the table in an interesting place, Hugo. We mentioned this in commentary, but you've now got six teams that have won two of their three games so far. In Gloucester, Northampton, Saris, Leicester, Bath and Bristol. Sale could join them and be the seventh tomorrow. I think it says an awful lot about this league and how unpredictable it is and how even it's going to be this season. And after three rounds, or almost with three rounds complete, I think it sets it up pretty well.
2: Yeah, there's so much parity, isn't there? No team has gone unbeaten through just three games so far. And Bristol certainly not at their best today. They didn't really fire a shot apart from Harry Randall's try early on in that second half. Topsy, what do you think went wrong for them today?
1: Just the basics were lacking. You know, yes, there is a weight of history in terms of coming to the Stonex and winning for Bristol, but you want to be the side that rewrites that. And actually, even from the opening minutes, they create an opportunity, they throw the ball into touch. They'd get the same opportunity a couple of minutes later, the pass would get knocked on and they'd get scrum in a good position, they wouldn't complete. And that was the story. Every time they kind of took a couple of steps forward, either they, more often than not, they would undo their own good work. It wasn't necessarily a case of Saracens always intervening, although they did. it was a case of Bristol not executing, and I think that is the disappointing thing from their side, from their coaching staff. Look, you know you have to look after your squad, but when you give other guys an opportunity, you want them to put their best foot forward, and I don't think they did that today.
2: Yeah, and maybe from a Saracens point of view, they'll argue that they didn't allow Bristol to get a foothold in the game, really. Let's just take you through the tail of the tape. Noah Callori got things underway for Sarries, trying the fifth minute. Owen Farrell penalty extended that lead 5 minutes later to 8-0 Sarries. And on the stroke, well, 14 minutes before halftime, he made it 11-0. Harry Randall just scored that try I mentioned in the 47th minute to take it to 11-7. Alex O'Driscoll then put Sarries an inch further away, 18-7. That was in the 51st minute. A penalty try and a yellow card for Bristol in the 61st minute took things out to 25-7 Sarries. And then the heartbreaker was that Jack Bracken try in the 64th minute. And that took us to our full-time score at 30-7. So we break for Europe now. Saracens back on track after that loss to Sale. And tomorrow Exeter Chiefs host Newcastle Red Bulls while Harlequins head to Sale. And next weekend, as I mentioned, Sarries over to Connacht. Bristol have a tough test away to the Stormers. It's been great having your company this evening right here on TalkSport 2 as we brought you Saracens 30, Bristol 7.
0: And we are underway, round three of the Gallagher Prem here on TalkSport 2. And Itoje collects the restart just on the edge of the 22. Away they go, Vaiana Nuku out to Noah Callori. Can he get there? Yes, he can. Right-hand corner. Try, Saracens. Just like that, on the counter-attack. And now there's space down this left-hand side. Boshoff goes back in field to Randall, and Bristol are going to score. Well, just like that, the Bears get themselves on the board. And the driving maul starts racing towards the line. It goes to ground. Has it done so illegally? No. Penalty try, Anthony Woodthorpe is going to say. Penalty try to Saracens. Bracken outside him. Head down, trying to get into the left-hand corner. Bracken riding the tackles. Saracens scoring the try. And Saracens securing the victory.
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0: 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But for now, this is Mark Nicholas in conversation with the England great Kevin Peterson. 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
1: Back in 2010, you weren't finding it so easy in Bangladesh. Tell us what happened, because you and Rahul Dravid got into a remarkable email exchange.
2: Yeah, having captained RCB in 2009 series, my first season in the IPL, we had Dravid, we had Kumbley, we had Steyn, we had Cullis, we had Boucher, we had Ross Taylor, we had a very young Virat Kohli, and we had a really, really fun team, a real fun team, and a team that just gelled together. And it was the second season of the IPL, so the IPL was starting to gain a little bit of momentum. And in the IPL, as much as everybody likes to call it a cash cow, it's actually the most wonderful, wonderful place to learn. Because you're sitting in a dressing room with Cullis. I was a batter. Thought Cullis was great. Sitting next to Rahul Dravid. Thought Rahul Dravid was unbelievable. The wall. The ability to watch these guys practice, how they conducted themselves off the field, is what made them so great. Their performances on the field reflected what they did off the field. And that's the kind of little inside bit of knowledge that all these youngsters are getting now, and all these wonderful players that we're now starting to see come through the ranks, the Akshar Patels, a Ravichandran Ashwin, a Rohit Sharma, what Ben Stokes is doing, what Joss Butler is doing, is because of the opportunities that they're getting to spend time with all these fabulous players. And luckily, yeah, I was in Bangalore and I had Rahul Dravid. And it was around that time that DRS came into the game. And if everybody remembers at the start of my career, particularly that Ashes in 2005, I used to hit Warne through the leg side regularly. Used to come down and just clip him through the leg side, and I remember being hit on the front foot on numerous occasions, and the umpires, he's 6'4", he's too tall, not out, can't be out. So I was pre-DRS a very leg side dominant player, incredibly leg side dominant, especially against the spinners, because that's where there were less fielders. There were more fielders on the offside, especially to the ball that was spinning away from me as a right-handed batter. So in that situation, it was easy. We go to Nagpur. Monty Panesar bowls to Sachin Tendulkar. Sachin Tendulkar gets hit on the pad. Alim Dar gives him out off the front foot. And this is when bowlers and Hawkeye had started to see that actually there's a lot of balls that are hitting the front pads that are out. Sachin's not the tallest guy. Fairly big stride. Out. Replays showed around the ground. It was out. It was hitting the stumps. But that decision from Alim Dar was huge. Massive in the context of not just me, but all batters. Because umpires are now starting to see that actually front foot dismissals can happen against spinners. Doesn't matter how far forward you are. Hawkeye is telling us, as umpires, that these balls are tracking and hitting the stumps. So more deliveries or more balls and more wickets are happening because of that process. DRS then came in. They brought in another problem. Bat pad not out. We remember. You remember, Marky. Bat pad not out. Absolutely not out. So not only are you getting hit on the front foot, but also with bat pad coming in, anything that goes upstairs to the umpire after DRS started to feature, you as a batsman are looking at this thinking, it's not batsman's favor anymore. It is now, if you're out, you're out. So you needed to change. I needed to change my technique. I needed to stop hitting spinners through the leg side and thinking that because I was so big, because I had such a long lunge, that I would get away with it. No more. Dead and buried. You also needed to know that you needed to use your bat a hell of a lot more. You had to use your bat. The the pad bat, the bat pad scenario was going to go upstairs. They'll refer it, it'll go upstairs, and things that they used to get away with were not getting away with anymore. So going on from that RPL, it was about trial and error and trying to find a process, trying to find a way where I thought, you know what, how do I work this out? Where do I work it out? And I was a bit dumbfounded because I couldn't find a method against left arm spin. I just couldn't find a method. I was really convinced that I just needed to hit the ball through the leg side. I was a hit the ball. Use your bat and you'll get away with it. But sometimes you get done with flight. Just get done with flight.
1: It was Shakib Al Hassan, wasn't it?
2: Oh, it was all sorts.
1: Yeah,
2: they were serving them at breakfast. Left arm spinners.
1: Oh, okay, yeah, I remember Suleiman Ben famously, of course. So left arm spinners in general, not specifically on that Bangladesh tour.
2: No, in general, it was just a method that I found really difficult because the way that which the ball was being delivered, the trajectory, it wasn't really the right arm leg spinners because they were bowling wicket to wicket. They came right arm over. And they were bowling down the line of my off stump. And the ball was always within the visual of my right eye and my left eye. Meaning that the ball was always being delivered straight down my focus zone. Straight down the tram lines of the wicket. Whereas the left arm spinner comes real wide. So as a right-handed batter, he's coming real wide. He's outside my right eye. So anything outside my right eye, ordinarily I'm thinking leave. But then it starts to track to the stumps. And then you start to think, halfway down, you're starting to think, right, I have to play this. How do I play it? But when you're starting to think about a ball, normally or ordinarily, a right arm seamer comes in and he bowls you an in-swinger. An in-swinger clipping through mid-wicket all day long because it should track on that line. Whereas a left arm spinner, he's bowling it from wide, so that's leave. Naturally, the brain says leave it. But you can't leave it because it now starts to track to your stumps. But when it pitches, it then goes away from you. So mentally, it was that process of trying to find a way where I didn't at first thought think leave, then hit leg side because it started to track towards my stump. I had to train my brain to hit it through the offside. I had to train my brain to use every single bit of the small brain that I have to hit the ball through the offside and take away what felt completely natural to me and what was a complete instinctive shot.
1: And just please, just I hate to be boring about this, but come back to this email exchange because it's quite.
2: Yeah, and that's where I was going. No, but that's where I was going with this. Yeah, sorry, that's where I was going. So to do that, I couldn't find a way, and I was at my wit's end. I think I was in Bangladesh at the time, and having tried it for 6 to 9 months, I just couldn't find a way. So I rang Rahul Dravid. I said, "Dude, I need some help here, buddy. I said, please. I said, you do it. I watch in awe. I watch when you practice. I watch when you play. We bat together. I've tried. I've failed. Please, can you help me?" And he said, "I can't tell you over the phone." He says, "What's your email address? I'll send you an email." And in the email, it was just so, so good. And in how humble he was, yet how, I think, happy he was to part with some of his wisdom. It was just, I think that he loved sharing that email. I think he loved writing it on a piece of paper. I think he loved writing it down and sending it off.
1: And what did he say?
2: And he talked about practice methods. He talked about practicing on wickets that turn. He talked about taking the left pad off. He talked about really focusing on hitting every
1: taking
2: ball.
1: Taking it off, batting without a pad.
2: Batting without a pad. So that
1: you needed to use your bat
2: or else the cricket ball on the shin bone isn't a fun theory. It's not something that you fancy, it's not something you want, and it's not something that you enjoy. So you need to use your bat. But I think the most crucial part of what he said to me was hitting the ball through the offside. Or from what I could take from his email was hitting the ball through the offside and the method to do that. Because when you're doing that, you naturally have to pick up length and you have to pick up line. And the practice method that I went to was no matter where the ball pitched from any particular guy that was throwing balls to me or bowling the ball to me, I had to hit every single ball through the offside. Every ball. If it pitched a meter outside leg stump, I had to try and get that ball through the offside. That taught me that I couldn't plant my left foot. I had to wait for the ball to be delivered. I had to pick the line. I had to pick the length. And I had to make a decision that got the ball from outside leg stump through to the offside. and that changed my game. Dravid even said to me, he said, even more so when the ball's spinning into you, hit the ball through the offside. Only hit the ball through the offside. It's training your brain to keep your left foot out the way, to be completely clear in your ability to pick the length.
1: So you're saying that the same thing applies. For spin, you need to be staying leg side of the ball.
2: Absolutely.
1: And that applies to off-spin as well.
2: It applies to off-spin as well. But because what it does is it helps you pick length.
1: But Hashim Amla to Graham Swan would go right across to outside off-stump to make sure that he was outside the line and then could hit it leg side.
2: There's different strokes for different folks.
1: Okay.
2: Absolutely.
1: Yeah.
2: But right. The way that Dravid explained it and what I had tried, because I tried that Amla theory. I tried to go across. I tried everything to think, no, you're dominant through the leg side. You got to keep hitting it through the leg side. Worked for Amla. Magnificent wrists. Fabulous player. But it didn't work. That didn't work for me.
0: 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Next up, they're joined by the former England batter Mark Butcher to discuss how the introduction of DRS has changed batting techniques over the years. 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

0: 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But here they're joined by the former England batter Mark Butcher to discuss how the introduction of DRS has changed batting techniques over the years. 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
1: This change, the DRS change to the game, because it's also had a big effect on left-handers, particularly when the ball's coming out of the rough at you.
2: Yep, certainly did. Seems a little bit odd to join in the conversation, KP talking about people like Rahul Dravid, etc., but I'll do my best. The issue, as far as I saw it, or as far as I felt it, was I wasn't that bothered if the ball was turning big, because you could put the pad there. If the ball was spinning back into you, say it's Shane Warne to a left hander, he's trying to land the ball in the rough outside off stump, you knew you could pretty much get a big size stride in, cover up, get the sort of bat out of the way and just boot it. You're never getting given out. I never played with DRS, and so when I watch these guys play now and watch, you know, with people tweeting and saying, well, how come they're missing straight balls, I'll tell you why they're missing straight balls. They're missing straight balls because they cannot get the pad half in line and the bat half in line. They can't play for the ball to do both things, which we could back in the old days.
3: Absolutely.
2: You could play for the ball. Say, for example, I'm facing an off spinner. I could play for the ball to turn, so I could play slightly outside the line of where the ball is pitched. And if the ball spins, it hits the middle of my bat. If it doesn't, if it goes straight on, it hits me on the pad, I'm never getting given out in a million years. All right? Graham Swann. You watch what happened to Graham Swann's career as soon as DRS came in to left-handers. Oh, my goodness. He would rag one past them. The lefty's thinking, oh, goodness me, I've now got a bit of a problem here, because he's turning the ball a long way. It might hit the rough. It might not. Generally speaking, to an off-spinner, the rough is too wide for a left-hander. You're not bothered about the rough. But all he has to do is rag one. The left-hander's now thinking, well, I've got to cover that spin. So the pad goes another inch, two inches towards the line of the ball coming in. The ball pitches, goes straight on. So you've missed it on the inside edge. It hits you in the middle of the shin. They appeal. They review. DRS gives you out every single time. Now back, I made my test debut in 97. I played my last test in 2004. I never had the rotten fortune of having to have DRS in. So, you know, as far as the rough was concerned, I'd believed in the idea that playing against the spin out of the rough was not a no-no. So, again, go back to somebody like Warne bowling the ball from over the wicket, goes across the stumps to the left-hander. He pitches it in the rough. Now, if I can get the length, and I watched Lara do this often and drive Warne to distraction, you'd pick the bat up and actually play what the Indians would call into the turn. So the ball is spinning back towards you and you're waiting for it, and you're hitting it with an open face as the ball turns towards it. So you're hitting it perpendicular square, and you could still hit it between point and extra cover. So a lot of people would say, well, that's massively risky. You're playing against the spin. Well, you're not, because you're playing it with a slightly flat bat. It's not a perfectly straight bat. And KP, I can picture him doing it now. He drops the elbow and hits it almost like a tennis shot into the spin. And so that was not a problem. I always struggled. I struggled massively with slight turning off spin. That would kill me. And with DRS now, I don't think I'd ever score a run, because I'd be playing for the ball to turn a little bit. I'd miss it on the inside and be out LBW every single time.
3: But all those great players, Jimmy Adams, Andy Flower, Sachin Tendulkar, Matthew Hayden on the sweep. How many times did Haydos play when he scored all those hundreds, sweeping Harbhajan sweep? The number of times they got hit on the pad, it's a different game.
1: Butch, I don't know if this applied when you started first-class cricket. I remember when you started, I'd say it was about 1990. And 89 perhaps, but there were some English umpires that give you out for the shot. If you swept the ball, they'd say, no, you play
3: and
1: straight
3: the time
1: side.
3: Of the day.
2: Yeah,
3: the
2: time. and what number you were batting. Anywhere but lower than eight, and you were gone. But no, I think generally speaking, you stood a very, very good chance of being jettisoned if you were sweeping.
1: I was going to ask Kev about sweeping.
2: So you'd sweep and it'd hit you, you know, you'd get a stride into a sweep, you'd play across the line, cross-batted stroke, and it hit you in the shin. Out. If you made the same stride and were playing a forward defensive stroke, not out.
3: Yeah,
2: I mean,
3: yeah.
2: That was all part
1: Absolutely.
2: Of the game.
1: Think of the wicket.
2: And so, sorry, Mark.
1: No, sorry. You go on.
2: The thing, I suppose, you know, again, you're talking to, or you're talking with, or you're trying to explain to people who, you know, playing club cricket on Sundays or something, or people who played first class, former players who never played with DRS, and just trying to explain just how different it is, particularly when the ball is turning as sharply as we've seen in these last two test matches, how different it is knowing that you cannot cover up with the pad. You know, because if you don't have DRS to worry about,
3: it's easy.
2: Can cover up with the pad.
3: It's easy. We all
2: no
3: did it.
2: Problem. Absolutely. You know, Kev did it. Had both sides. He started before DRS and he played after it. And he had to make an enormous change in the way that he went about playing the ball.
3: Absolutely.
2: Because suddenly the game was completely different.
3: Completely different. And that was the hardest part. I had the media on my back all day, every day, and it was headlines. He's rubbish. He can't play this. He can't play that. Then it goes to social media. So mentally, you're getting it away from the field all the time that you cannot play. There was a stage in Bangladesh where I didn't want to go to the ground. A warm-up game in Bangladesh, I didn't want to go to the ground.
4: Okay. Why didn't you sweep more?
3: Because if you missed it, you're still getting given out on the front foot.
2: So Joe Root, in the three mammoth innings that he played, two in Sri Lanka and one in India, he swept brilliantly, right? Joe Root swept entirely on line, entirely.
3: Yeah,
2: right?
3: Outside off stump, yeah.
2: Outside off stump, or on the rare occasion where the ball was pitching outside leg bare. All he was looking for was for the ball to be pitching outside the line of off stump, he swept. And it didn't matter whether it was full, whether it was back of a length. It didn't matter whether he was trying to hit it way in front of mid-wicket or try to get it down sort of, you know, past the man on the 45. If the length was right, he played the sweep shot. He never did. The first time I saw him do it to a straightish ball was against Ashwin when Ashwin nailed him in the first innings of the second test match. Because he suddenly realised, I've got no tick over here. I'm not able to get the ball into areas where I can get up the other end, where I can make singles. The ball is turning too sharply. I'm not sure what's going to happen here. So he went to the sweep, and he went to the sweep from a straight ball. Ashwin made the ball kick, as he does, and he's gone.
1: Another big change too has been where you therefore put the fielders. You see very few catches. We don't really see fielders at Silly Point, and you don't see many catches unless it's off glove when the ball really bounces out of and spins to short leg. And that's because, as you explained earlier,
3: batters are using the bat
1: pad. Bat pad is too dangerous now. You can't think about bat pad.
3: Well, it's not too dangerous. It's just batters are using their bat more. Their techniques are having to be a lot better.
1: That's what I mean. The point is you don't want your pad in the way. If they're alongside each other, it's a problem.
3: So from
1: the
3: batter's
1: you have the bat in front of the pad.
3: Sorry, my
1: point. Yeah, yep. We've got to go to a break, annoyingly. Interesting discussion. Have you got anything you want to add before we...
3: I'm good.
0: Our thanks to Mark Nicholas and the former England batters Kevin Peterson and Mark Butcher for their time. 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
15: Ah, that's my orchestra of rubber ducks playing for me whilst I soak in a bubble bath. 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
20: It's the William Hill Sports Book Club, and this is a special show featuring the 12 books on the long list for the awards, some of whom have already starred on this show.
21: When I got in the car, the only thing on my mind was don't be slow. It wasn't don't crash. It wasn't don't lose it. It was don't be slow.
22: Sport, when you play it, you're immersed in it. You know, you expose yourself in a way, your soul. You can't act. That is you.
23: I've been pinched off my bike. I've been swum over in a triathlon. I was punched in the jaw. It's not acceptable. And we need to make sure that people know it's not acceptable because it's keeping a lot of women out of the sport.
24: I think I'm in a good place with Rory, and on a human level, that's nice. But again, I didn't write the book for him, so if he hated it, I probably would have been okay with it as well.
20: It's a strong selection of 12 books on the long list, and we're here to take a look at all of them on the William Hill Sports Book Club. Hi there, I'm Adrian Durham, and it is that time of the year again. We're getting ever closer to the ceremony to crown the winner of the William Hill Sports Book Award for 2026. Love this show because I get to chat it all out with my sparring partner on the show regularly, Neil Foggy, Foggin Obsessive Book Reader. How are you?
25: Very well. Very excited to go through this list with you.
20: Yeah, the list of 12. It's a very strong list, isn't it? It's some list this year.
25: Yeah, it's seven. This is my seventh list, and every year it gets better and better. And there's a book at least for one person on here. There's so much choice. There's 8 different sports covered on this list.
20: Well, we've got 3 cycling books, 3 on football, 2 on running, golf, cricket, F1. There's another sport that nobody's ever heard of. What are the criteria then for getting on the list? Because when you're whittling it all down, because there's a lot of books come in, you're going 12 on the long list. What are your criteria for getting on the long list?
25: Yeah, so we've had over 130 books this year. And to get that down, we have what we call book club every couple of weeks or a couple of months. This year has happened. So you're whittling it down all the time, but you're wanting to reward great sports writing. So you're looking for a story. You're looking for that book that you could give to anybody and say, read that because it's a great book. You're looking for that gem. And there is a few of those gems on this list.
20: Oh yeah, you're right, there's something for everybody on the list. The writing is exceptional, and that's why they've made it onto the long list. Let's have a look at them one by one then. I want to start with The Impossible Job from the brilliant writer and journalist William Ralston. It's an in-depth look at refereeing in football. In the blurb on the book, it says it's the unvarnished truth about being a ref, and William has done the research, he's done the hard yards to make this book the long list success that it is. He was a guest recently on Talk Sports.
26: I think this idea of having a high bar with VAR is something that has been repeated to consider. It's been repeated a lot by Roberto Rossetti, the head of referees at UEFA. I spoke to him at length for the book, and he said that that's the idea. You've got to stop VAR from intervening unnecessarily. But when I spent time in Spain and Italy, they all had this idea that it's very, very difficult, that there's a temptation for VARs to intervene when they shouldn't intervene. They spoke that there was a pressure to try and perfect the game, that caused them to intervene, to press the red button and to you know, to order an on-field review when they didn't really need one. And there are many examples I talk about in the book where referees have done that, regrettably. And you see, and I do believe that the Premier League has got a lot better this year. There has been a higher standard of high bar of intervention, but that temptation still remains for sure.
20: It's a very readable book, but one of the great things about this book, Foggy, is that the research is phenomenal. He spent time with the English referee, Anthony Taylor, for example. He spent time with the guy who refereed the last World Cup final, the 2024 Champions League final. He spent time with Daniel Siebert, the top German referee. He spent time with Clement Turpin, who's the top French referee. He's actually spent a lot of time travelling, not just sitting in a room with them having a coffee for 20 minutes. I mean, travelling long distances with these people. And he's got some incredible quotes out of these, and they're all in the book. Kind of things that you wouldn't expect a referee to give up in a normal interview, but he's managed to soften them and get the best out of them.
25: He's made him human in this book, and that's why I championed for this book. It was one of those, because I thought it was different. And we've got a colleague who reads with us, and he left it the side at home, and his dad looked at it and said, "Oh, what's that about?" He says, "Referees are not interested." He says, next minute, he's there reading it, and he continues to read it. He's read it cover to cover, and he doesn't read. He says he hasn't read a book in years. So you've got something special when you're hearing stories like that.
20: Yeah, and I must admit, I'm not all for making referees the stars of the game. So I'm not into the TV program that Howard Webb does. I'm not into referees standing there making announcements on the pitch because they are the centre of attention. I think the best referees are those that stay out of it. And normally I would apply that to this book as well. However, it's so good and so informative as well. As a little example of that, he goes to El Clasico, the Barcelona-Real Madrid game, the one it's in Madrid, this particular fixture. He goes to the game. On the afternoon of the game, or the lunchtime of the game, he has lunch with the referee of El Clasico in a cafe near the stadium. And the fans are like banging on the windows and all sorts. I'm thinking that kind of access is absolutely incredible. When I say he's done the hard yards, a lot of work has gone into this book, and it's great that that's been rewarded by this being on the long list.
25: Yeah, and I think also trust. All you need is to do one interview with one referee. They go away and say, he's done a great job, blah, blah, blah. Next minute, he's got the trust of these referees. And it was all the way through the book when he's in the car with the German referee. And he's got the techno music going.
20: Yeah.
25: And they're going to a club. It's just, he's brought another side. He's done hard yards for this book, and he deserves to be on the long list.
20: Yeah, and he does report word for word some of the conversations the referees have with other people. So, you know, one of the referees' wives phoning them, word for word, the conversation that goes down. And he will have had to have had that approved by the referee himself. And obviously the refs are comfortable with him reporting on that. It's a relevant book as well, because always, every weekend, there's controversy with refereeing and VAR. And I think humanising the referees has done the referees a favour as well. So William Ralston, The Impossible Job, on the long list. The American golf writer Alan Shipnuck is a familiar name to us on the show. He's back with another hit. His biography of Rory McIlroy, simply titled Rory, has made the long list. And this, Foggy, is a book. We'll hear from Alan Shipnuck in a moment, but this is a book you can't put down. It's a great read, great story.
25: Alan's one of the, he's been on three of the lists, which I've done. He can write, this guy. And the access he gets is unbelievable. And the way he started, I remember texting you and saying, the opening is absolutely insane. And it's brilliant all the way through. We've got a quote here of it. It's a comprehensive insight into what makes the most compelling golfer of his generation tick. And I think that sums this book up.
20: Yeah, it's, I mean, he does have the access. There's no doubt about that. And that opening you're talking about, which won't, no spoilers here, but that's, that really does show that he has the access that makes this book what it is. We did a show with Alan Shipnuck on this book recently. Let's take a look at the moment. Alan tells us about that moment. He told Rory he was writing a book about him.
24: Yeah, like any long-term relationship, we've had our ups and downs, Rory and I. And so when I told him I was doing this book, he was a little less than thrilled, because Rory loves to have control over everything in his life. And he knew he would have no such control over this book. And so what you're alluding to is at the US Open at Oakmont last summer, on Friday, the second round, I was standing on the driving range, sort of whispering to Rory's manager, Sean O'Flaherty. We've had open lines of communication throughout the process of doing the book. And Rory turned around and saw me, and he was in a weird headspace. We all kind of saw it after the Masters, where he had this existential crisis. You know, he'd been to the mountaintop, and now he was trying to figure out what was going to come next. And so he saw me, and he very impolitely asked me to leave the driving range. One of the words started with F and ended with K, and there were two letters in between. And, that was an uncomfortable moment. There was a packed grandstand behind me, about 1,000 people. There were cameras everywhere. So I did as I was asked, and I did wander off. But I waited for Rory in the parking lot afterwards, and we had a philosophical discussion about the book. And it's fine. I think when you're writing a biography, that if you're too close to the subject, that's not helpful. I think as a writer, you have to have a certain amount of remove. And so Rory declined to participate, I think in a lot of ways helped me, because if we'd sat for interviews, he's so charismatic and there's such a cult of personality around Rory, I might have seen things through his eyes a little too much. So I was always going to write the book I wanted to write. Rory's disinclination to participate, that was fine. I was somewhat anticipated.
0: In terms of what he said to you, and obviously we can't repeat the words, I think people have got the gist of what he said to you. How did that impact you emotionally? Was that just another one of those things and you've just got to be resilient to it? Or did you actually start to think, maybe I shouldn't be doing this book?
24: Well, that's life in the big leagues. You know, if you're a reporter and you do the job long enough and you do it a certain way, every now and then the players, the athletes are going to be displeased. And I've dealt with this throughout my career. Like, I don't write for the golfers. I write it for the fans. And it's a very different distinction. I mean, the readers, that's the audience that I treasure. That's a sacred relationship to me. And sometimes in the service of giving to them straight and telling the story honestly, the players are going to be unhappy. So I've dealt with this before. It wasn't comfortable to have the reigning Masters champion dropping F-bombs on me. But... you know, I actually said this to his manager, O'Flaherty. I said, despite the way that Rory treated me, this is a very feel-good book. It's an uplifting tale. I have always had a lot of admiration for Rory, the way he's carried himself. And so I said, I'm just going to treat that as an aberration. I really didn't let it affect anything in the creation of the book. But when Rory, as you said, when he went out and right after that confrontation and made a double bogey at Oakmont, I allowed myself the tiniest bit of pleasure, but as a consummate professional, to not leak into my prose. But there is a happy ending because I live near Pebble Beach, California. The tournament came to town a couple months ago. Rory was the defending champion. So I gave O'Flaherty a couple copies of the book for him and for Rory to read. And I said, I wouldn't give this book to you so far in advance if I thought you were going to hate it. Like, if you can read it with an open mind, I think you'll see it's a very uplifting story, and I think I captured who Rory is. And yes, he's had a little controversy in his love life and his business life, and that's in the book because it has to be. But ultimately, I do think it's a feel-good story. And so I bumped into Rory in the parking lot on Sunday night, total happenstance after the tournament was over. And he said, oh, thanks, thanks for the book. I started reading it, and it made me laugh, and I liked it. And so I think I'm in a good place with Rory. And on a human level, that's nice. But again, I didn't write the book for him. So if he hated it, I probably would have been okay with it as well.
20: By the way, we really enjoyed the show with Alan Shipnock. And if you do go onto the TalkSport YouTube channel and check that out, Sports Book Club, look for Shipnock in there. His dog on the sofa. It's a special moment when the dog pops his head up on the sofa. So check that episode out. But I'm actually a big believer, and tell me if I'm wrong or right on this, Foggy, the biographies are better than autobiographies because... autobiographies are almost too censored. Biographies, well, you can tell the whole story.
25: I disagree in the sense of, I think it's easier to write a biography because you haven't got that pressure of the subject being involved. But I think an autobiography can be brilliant if they are going to be honest. And if they're honest and truthful, which, no spoilers here, we got one on the list. I think that makes a difference, is that there, it's an honest account from that person. But it's down to the writing, isn't it? And how honest that person's going to be. There's less pressure if that person's not involved. But if the person's involved and they're committed, they're going to be honest and tell you everything, I think it works.
20: And you mentioned before that this is third time for Alan Shipnook on a long list. He did the Phil Mickelson book. He did the book about Live Golf. It's potentially third time lucky. He'll be hoping it's third time lucky anyway.
25: Yeah, and he deserves to be there. He can write, and his access, he's got everything. He's got everything for me in this book. And I think at first when I saw it, I thought, here we go. And it starts off very good, and it continues. It's an interesting book. You've got to read it.
20: Yeah, it's a great read. If you're, even if you're not into golf, actually, but if you're a Rory fan, absolutely, it's a must read. Mary Kane's book, This Is Not About Running, is a bit special. Mary was an elite runner at a very young age. She did 800 metres in under 2 minutes. This is the darker side of the story of how tough it was for her as she was growing up, trying to become that elite adult athlete. She reveals the abuse in youth sports. She ran through pain. She put up with bullying. There's a lot in this. And I particularly, we'll go into detail in a moment, I particularly like the way this book is written. But it's a very important memoir, isn't it?
25: Yeah. And we had a discussion about this. I'm going to be brutally honest with you with this one. I really struggled at first with this book because I couldn't get to like her. I definitely didn't love her. And I was really fighting with the fact that, did I like this person? And it was time to weigh on my judgment of, is this a good book? When I got my head around, I don't have to like this person for this to be a good book. I think it's an amazing story of someone being involved in one of the most elite, controversial running programs in the world. And it's been very well done.
20: Yeah, and when she's looking back at that time, it's written in the present tense, which when you think about that, if you just say it without reading it, that's a bit weird. Why has she done that? But it actually really works. There are a lot of very short chapters in it, but that I think is done, or this is how it felt to me, to reflect how that was for her in her life. As it was going along, it was all like, well, this is happening, then this is happening. It was all coming at her quick fire. That's how I interpreted that. And clever little devices that reinforce the story she's telling.
25: That's why it's on the list, is because at the end of the day, you don't have to like somebody for them to be on this list. It's down to the writing. The short chapters worked for me because it's a bit hectic, is this book. But her life is hectic and it comes across. The family dynamics, coaches, everything. It's something special, is this book. I'm going to say special quite a lot.
20: Well, they're all special because they're on the long list. And it is Mary Kane's This Is Not About Running. It is about running, but it's not about running. It's about a lot more than just running. And that's why, one of the reasons why it's on the long list. And we're taking a look at all 12 books that have made the long list for the William Hill Sports Book of the Year Award.
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20: It's the William Hill Sports Book Club. We are taking a look at all 12 books on the long list for the award. It is that time of year again. I'm Adrian Durham. The obsessive William Hill book reader, Neil Foggy Foggin, is with me to look at these books as well. Mary Kane's book we just talked about. This is not about running. It's one of two running books on the list. The other is The Power Within by the ultra marathon runner Sophie Power. There are similar themes in both books. And this book is a bit special. We did a show with Sophie Power, who was an inspirational guest. She discussed the barriers she's overcome as a female ultra marathon runner.
13: I never believed there was a barrier to me achieving the top until that first conversation. And you know, reflecting on it and reflecting the book, I see these things throughout my life

0: I get it now. So it's not a kind of a case of saying all men are bad and I'm angry. It's often just opening eyes to this person, my firm. You know, there are other ways for women to be happy without being a stay-at-home mum. And it's a great choice for some women. And for others like me, you know, I wanted my career and I wanted my children and I want my sport. And there's no reason I should pick between them.
1: I love when you nonchalantly go past your husband in an Ironman. I think that that's...
0: Oh, no.
1: It's fantastic. But actually, you describe the Ironman as the race as masculine and unfriendly. Another race you describe as a supercharged, macho, all-inclusive holiday. And another quote, none of the men in this race will be seen dead holding anything pink. Why are they like this? What's going on there? Why are they so unwelcoming?
0: I see. I mean, we did a big piece of research at She Races into triathlon for women's experiences. And some of the stories we uncovered were really sad. And we didn't put even them all in the report because they were shocking. And we worked with British Triathlon and they've been brilliantly supportive about making changes. I don't know. I'm not a man. I don't know why men see these amateur men. This is not even the elite. I've been pushed off the trail so many times. Men pushing their way past me. They're not winning. They're 300s or something in the race. Something takes over a way to behave in a race. I've been pushed off my bike. I've been swum over in a triathlon. I was punched in the jaw. I had a tooth, well, part of a tooth knocked out in the Ironman. It's not acceptable. And we need to make sure that people know it's not acceptable because it's keeping a lot of women out of the sport. And it's not a nice experience. I don't know why men do it. I've been tailed on ultras. I've been... or a lot of things that have happened that shouldn't have happened. And we need to put safeguarding provisions in place in the sport so it doesn't happen and everyone can take part. But I really don't know what it gets in someone who's not going to win the race to try and get an extra couple of seconds by pushing someone.
1: But there was also kind of casual sexual assault as well. You had your bottom groped on a start line as you were tying your laces. And again, I'm absolutely amazed that somebody thinks this is okay, stunned reading this. But you're having... a part of your body felt that you don't want that to happen. That's just outrageous, really.
0: And it's scary. This is 11 o'clock at night and I'm waiting to start one of the UTMB races. And I'm frightened anyway because it's less than 10% women on the start line. And from where I am, I'm towards the front, I can't actually see another woman. And then that happens. And maybe it didn't happen. Maybe kind of the hand was there and it just happened to touch. But I felt so unsafe. I felt so, so unsafe. And I'm looking around and who do I call? Who do I report it to? What do I do? There is a safeguarding place there. We now work with UTMB. There's now kind of a reporting system that they've now put in place that you can kind of report something that happens or report someone that's pushed you off the trail. But we have to change that. I mean, it happens in daily life. And most women have been subject to this. This is part of, we carry our keys in our hands. We do. I think a lot of what the book has done to a lot of men is open their eyes to what happens in races. And it's not all men. And most are amazing. But it's some, and what we need is more active bystanders, and what we need is more rules and regulations. When we had this amazing race put in place and the safeguarding provisions, and actually just call out, you know, what's good behaviour, what's not, what's acceptable, and that there are going to be punishments. And they'd had kind of 10 years of the race with nothing really come up. They put this in place, 6 major incidents, because women felt enabled to report the incident knowing that something would happen.
2: You can check out that whole episode with Sophie Power on TalkSport's YouTube channel and as a podcast on the TalkSport app. She was, I mean, listen, the book's a great read and that's reflected in the show. She was a great guest as well, inspirational.
3: Yeah, it was unbelievable, wasn't it? And the book is unbelievable. And it's that perseverance she's got in here. And it's all come from, I think when you say to people, she's behind the photo, everyone goes, oh yeah, I know that. But this book is more than the photo. And it takes you on that journey all the way through. It's a roller coaster. And it's rightly to be on the long list.
2: Absolutely. And you mentioned the photo there. And just briefly with Sophie's story. So she, her perspective is someone who hated running when she was younger, completely rejected it. And basically she had this sign, imaginary sign on her forehead saying, I hate running. I'm not a runner. She then took it up, became incredible at it, couldn't stop. She was empowered by it as well. 3 months, and the photo is 3 months after giving birth. She was photographed mid 170 kilometer run in the Alps, breastfeeding her 3-month-old baby. And the photo went viral.

0: which is why she's well known and now is campaigning through She Races. It's that in itself is an incredible story. And the photo is on the back cover of the book. And we had a discussion during the episode as to why it wasn't on the front cover. But I mean, it's powerful wherever it is. But it's if you haven't seen that photo, you need to see the photo. But the rest of the story that goes with it, it is for truly phenomenal. It's why it's on the long list.
1: Exactly. It's more than a photo, it's this book. And I just, yeah, it's definitely one of those books you can give to anybody. And I think you do feel a bit uncomfortable reading this in parts. And you should feel uncomfortable. It should make you think about things differently and change people's perspective of life. But it's a very it's a powerful book.
0: It's The Power Within by Sophie Power, and it is on the long list where it belongs. As is Till I Die by Damien Pierce, a psychologist, a former journalist, who's written a book about the madness of being a football fan, which is something I know only too well. I mean, that's how he describes it in his own words, the madness of being a football fan, how he describes it in the book as well. And this is it's a brilliant book that all football fans have got to read, but it's beyond that. It's sports fans generally have to read this book because it's about that fandom, which is inexplicable, really, and he tries his best to explain it and does really well.
1: Yeah, and it was one of those books when it turns up and you see the front cover say, Till I Die, you think, Jesus, well, what have we got here? And he starts off with him, and it's quite funny that this is a guy who's a psychologist who is meeting patients, etc., but then he goes crazy on a Saturday afternoon watching his beloved team. And yes, it's all about football, but you could put this into other sports and then have that debate of, is it just anybody who's fanatical about sport or is it more football fans? And also, he's done the research in this book. The access he's got, he's gone out and spoke to people in uncomfortable situations and got access and tried to tell them their side of the story through this book. It's a great read.
0: Yeah, it is. And actually, while reading it, you're right about the other sports thing, because I actually recognised more of me as a rugby league fan than as a football fan. So with a football fan, it's become over the years a little bit of work. With rugby league, I don't tend to work in rugby league. I just enjoy the sport as a fan. I'm certainly no expert in it. And therefore, I get more emotional with it. Nearly got thrown out of Headingley once. But he was definitely clotheslined, and it was definitely a penalty try, okay? But what I love about this, and as a fan of football, as a fan of rugby league, this book, it kind of takes you out of your own head, really. So it's a given. It's instinct, almost. It's become instinct within you, how you react at football. Say when a goal is scored at a football match by your team, you are jumping up and down on the spot. And if you actually recorded the noises you're making, they would make no sense to you when played back in the cold light of day. So I think the introduction of the book is total genius. It's the author's own narrative of his own madness as a Wolves fan when they're playing Liverpool. And I guarantee every football fan will recognise themselves. I think that's the key with this book. He's written it in such a way that all fans will recognise themselves in what he's saying, and that will endear the book to the reader.
1: Yes, and this book it could have gone the other way. This book could have been very academic and a lot of research and talking to professors and talking to experts and doing things, but he hasn't. He's gone down that human side and spoken to the fans, and he's delivered a book which you're going to read. I sit there, I'm a rugby league fan, as we know, and you go, You idiot. Why are you behaving like that? As I remember the Challenge Cup final when Hull won, and it spoiled the whole weekend, and I didn't want to go out and I didn't want to do anything because in that moment I was not in a good place.
0: Yeah, that final in 05, was it? Crikey. Yeah, it was 05. I was fuming 1 second, and the next second I'm elated. That the extremes of feelings were incredible. And Damien Pierce's Till I Die, Why Football Means Everything Even When It Shouldn't, is the subtitle. A long-listed book for the William Hill Sports Book of the Year Award. And we're going to stay with football, because HH is a portrait of Helenio Herrera, the coach who won 2 European Cups with Inter Milan in the 60s. He also coached the Inter side that lost the European Cup final to Celtic in 1967. It's written by Barcelona-based football writer Richard Fitzpatrick. The subheading describes HH as football's original master of the dark arts, and there are comparisons with Jose Mourinho in the book. But Foggy, this is a very detailed, extremely well-researched book, very readable. I don't think there are any darker, bleaker books on the long list than this one.
1: No. And I remember it being in the pile of books to read, and a fellow reader sent me a text and said, "You've got to read this. You've got to read this next, because it's absolutely unbelievable." And I think it was also that we were all shocked, and that's one of the reasons why it's on the list. It's a story you don't know.
0: Yeah.
1: And I remember saying to you, "You need to read this," because, yes, it's the story we never knew we needed about one of football's darkest but most influential figures. I think that sums it up.
0: It does. I love the way that Richard Fitzpatrick plays with the reader's mind in this book. He has a very cute, uplifting chapter towards the end where Richard himself goes to the apartment in Venice of HH's third wife. And it's actually, you can picture it, and it's a lovely scene, and she seems quite fun and vivacious. She's in her 80s. But it's a lovely knockabout conversation between the two of them. And that's followed by the death of a young footballer, a death which we're left in some doubt as to the extent to which HH was connected with that death. And the juxtaposition of the light of the chapter with the third wife compared to the dark of the death of the young footballer that was in HH's side is, I mean, that sums up Heleno Herrera himself. It's brilliant writing from Richard Fitzpatrick, this.
1: It is, and it's not an easy read. It's quite a heavy book, this, and there's parts where you can't read this in one sitting. You have to take a few chapters in, take a break, go back to it. But you need to stick with this book because it's a brilliant story, and he's done a great job on this one.
0: Yeah, agree with that. HH by Richard Fitzpatrick is on your long list. We're looking at all 12 books on the William Hill Sports Book.
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0: It's the William Hill Sports Book Club. We're looking at all 12 books on the long list for the award in 2026. Neil Foggy Foggin has read them all. He's here. I've read them all as well. I'm Adrian Durham. Well, let's look at the Tour de France champion, Bradley Wiggins. He's written a number of books already, and he's done it again. When a new Wiggins book came out, I could understand, Foggy, if the audience was a little bit sceptical because, you know, he's written books before. I mean, how many books can you write? How many autobiographies can you stick out there? But this is the chain. It's on the long list, which I think a lot of people find intriguing. So there must be something about it. It is different, isn't it? The Chain by Bradley Wiggins.
1: It is. And it's the best intro I've read this year. Probably in the last 7 years, it's the best intro. It's so powerful. We went back to that debate between biography and autobiography. This would be the case study I would use to say an autobiography is great because it's so honest. And I've had a lot of people say to me, oh, it's another book by Bradley. Do I have to read it? And I go, yes, because of this one, he takes you through the roller coaster of his life. He's brutally honest in this book. And that's the magic for this one.
0: On the flip side of that, I'm intrigued by this because everything you've said there is absolutely spot on. And I would say as well, people have to read this. But am I being harsh on Bradley's other books if I say this is the first one he's written where you actually feel that you're guaranteed the raw, honest truth from Bradley Wiggins?
1: Because I think he's in a place where he can do this. I don't think he's been in that place beforehand.
0: He kind of admits that in the book,
1: yes,
0: as well, doesn't he?
1: Yeah. And I think that's why you should buy this book. That's why you should read this. I think he's basically said, look, what I've done in the past, I've hidden stuff because of where I was in my life. But now I'm in a place where I'm going to be brutally honest.
0: Oh, we had a cycling book win the award last year, Pippa York's phenomenal work, The Escape. The co-writer of that is the brilliant two-time William Hill winner, David Walsh. And actually, David Walsh has endorsed Bradley Wiggins' book, The Chain, with the quote, harrowing, compelling, definitely worth reading. It is a tough read at times, but it's a tough read in a you-can't-put-it-down kind of way. You said with HH that you've got to take a break from it. With this one, I think, yeah, there's some dark stuff in there, but you have to carry on reading. It is compelling, isn't it?
1: Yeah, and it's from the start to the end, and you go on this journey. At first, you can see the nerviness of him to being of writing this book, but by the end, it's like it's been therapy for him. And that comes across in the book.
0: Yeah, definitely. Bradley Wiggins back in the hunt for a new award. He's on the long list for the William Hill Sports Book of the Year Award. Another cycling book on the long list, coming right up to date with the current Tour de France champion, five-time Tour de France winner, is Unstoppable, Andy McGrath's biography of Tadej Pogacar, the greatest cyclist of the modern era, no doubt. This guy from Slovenia has won the lot, and he's only in his mid-20s. Andy McGrath's book is his story so far. Foggy, Andy McGrath, cycling journalist, totally in control of his subject matter here. It's the first full account of somebody who's in their 20s, but he's already a cycling great. So this is a real landmark book. Andy McGrath's got in there first, and he's done it brilliantly.
1: And he's won the award in the past. This man can write. And I think that's why he's on the list, is that the guy can write, and the story, he tells it in a way where you just want to keep reading and reading this book. There's been questions of why this should be on the list, because he's still cycling. His career's not over. And should it be on the list? But again, it's a biography. It's not his story. But he tells you it in a way where it deserves its place here.
0: Yeah, I think that sometimes there's, with cycling books, it's got to be a scandal. It's either got to be doping or whatever it might be, some sort of cheating or something that's gone wrong, you know, and something that's completely dysfunctional within the cyclist. But this is the story of a champ. And actually, I think cycling as a sport needs this story.
1: Yeah, and how he ticks. What's behind this guy? He tells you the story and you feel like you're involved. It's a very good read.
0: It is. And while we're on cycling, the third of the three cycling books on the long list is a fascinating read from Paul Maunder called For a Yellow Jersey. I think most people watching this or listening to this will be surprised that the Women's Tour de France has been going since 1955. I don't think many people would realise that. And there's a good reason, because it hasn't had the coverage. The author tells us literally about the ups and downs of the race.
1: Yeah, and it deserves its place on the list because of the research he's done on it. Yeah, I was a bit like you. I didn't know much about the Women's Tour, and I found it fascinating, the story. And a fellow reader follows cycling, and he does that for his job, and we said, because we're new to this, is this book something special? Because is he breaking stuff? Because we don't know, because we don't know anything about it. And he went, yes, he is. And that's why this book is on the list.
0: Oh, he's telling us things we don't know. There's absolutely no doubt about that. One thing I do love about this book is we get to know the people involved, the riders, the characters. It focuses on incredible achievements from these people. And I think that's a beautiful thing. It's a positive thing. There's a lot of negative in the story with the way, you know, the Women's Tour de France has been treated. I get all of that. But in terms of the individuals and getting to know them through the book, he does that really well.
1: Yeah, it could have been a bit of a slog in X year. This is what happened. Yeah. This has happened. But he doesn't. He uses characters, he uses these cyclists to bring the stories to life. And that's why it's where it is.
0: It is. Paul Maunder For a Yellow Jersey. The scandalous story of the Women's Tour de France has rightly made the long list for the William Hill Sportsbook of the Year Award.
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0: It's the William Hill Sports Book Club. I'm Adrian Durham. He's Neil Foggy. Foggy, and he's read all these books, so have I. And these are the 12 that are on the long list for the 2026 award. Next one is Rachel Brooks' F1 Racing Drive book, which left me amazed. 300 pages of incredible, intimate, detailed knowledge of Formula One, gleaned from her years working in Formula One and from speaking to drivers and staff at the tracks as well. This is a phenomenal work, isn't it? Every page I'm thinking, how on earth has she remembered that? Has she noted everything down, her notes, and like, she must have a whole house, hotel full of notebooks if she's got all the information. It's a fascinating education.
1: Yes, we've gone through a period in the last few years of a lot of Formula One books, and they haven't been on the long list. And this year, we've got one. And this book rightly deserves its place. She's got access, the details she goes into, but the way she writes is brilliant. And that's what's come across in this book, is that the writing is top class.
0: Yeah, as you know, there's always about a million post-it notes in my William Hill Sports Book Club books. And one of the post-it notes in this one was, how does Rachel know all this? Because there's so much in there. It's just not normal. All writers should be respected for their work, of course. But this, for me, was on another level. Rachel was a guest with us on the William Hill Sports Book Club. She discussed her own experience in the cockpit.
7: The one time I did that race, the one thing I wasn't worried about was crashing, which completely baffled me, because I'm not a fast driver on the roads, a couple of speeding tickets here and there, whatever. But when I got in the car, the only thing on my mind was don't be slow. It wasn't don't crash. It wasn't don't lose it. It was don't be slow. And even when I crashed on the Friday in practice, when I got back in the car, I wasn't scared of crashing again. Probably because I didn't get hurt. I just went across the grass, took the rear wing off, upset the mechanics, whatever. But I wasn't scared of getting hurt or crashing. I was scared of being the slowest. And it just made me think, I wonder if that's what they go through. They are not worried about crashing or incidents. But then I didn't drive in the conditions they drove in. I drove in the wet. I mean, it didn't stop raining when I did my one little race weekend and practice. But I've seen some of the rain they go out in, and the visibility is zero. I mean, the incident I mentioned in Silverstone last year in there. But also, you know, I've seen some races where I just think, how on earth can they see anything? Yes, they have visor strips they can pull off each time. It doesn't matter. They're just going to get wet, whichever visor strip comes next. We have the lights flashing on the car, but when the car, you can't even see the rain lights on the car in front. I mean, I don't know how they go out there. And also how they put their foot down in those conditions. I think you're right. I think they must. But I think it's a lot further than what we think it is. Their point of fear is probably a lot further away than we think it is.
8: Or I think they must be able to feel that fear and just think, yeah, well, that's there. But don't think about what might happen, what might go wrong. Just crack on with their processes and...
7: Yeah, I think they have incredible faith that they know what the car in front is doing.
8: Yeah.
7: That's the thing. They know what the other driver, whoever it is going to be doing, because they're doing the same thing. They're going for the same racing line in the wet.
0: Joe, I love the fact that she got into a car, drove at speed, crashed as well. That for me is somebody who's reporting on a sport, but also writing a really important book about the sport, but respecting the sport at the same time.
1: It's dedication, isn't it? Dedication to the cause. And yeah, it comes across in the book. We take quotes from the book, and this book had more quotes than any of the other books, because It's fascinating. It's a fascinating read.
0: Yeah, really enjoyed it. I'm not an F1 fan specifically, but I really enjoyed this book. Some good nostalgia in the book as well. Some great quotes. There's just some amazing quotes, actually. And as we just heard, her own driving experiences. F1 Racing Drive by Rachel Brooks is on the list. So is Ball of the Century by Brendan Cooper. How can you write, Foggy, 350 pages, more than 350 pages about one delivery in a test match? I mean, Brendan Cooper can do it, probably because he's a brilliant writer.
1: Yes. Yeah. If you say that to somebody, like, how's he made a book out of this? But he has, and he's done a really good job. And it's the only cricket book we've had on the list this year, and it deserves to be there.
0: Yeah, it does. Ball of the Century. It centres on Shane Warne's incredible delivery to Mike Gatting, got him out in an Ashes test at Old Trafford in 1993. It was actually Shane Warne's first ever test match delivery on English soil, which kind of I'd forgotten that completely before reading this book. It's about the build up to the test match, the build up to that delivery, about the delivery itself and the impact of it on English cricket mainly. And Cooper writes it also within the cultural and political times as well. And I think that gives it some context, doesn't it? It's really important.
1: Yeah. And I think that's one of the reasons why I like this book, is it takes you back into that time and it's telling you what's happening in the world and what's happening. And it just works.
0: Yeah, it does. I absolutely admire writers who write these kind of books where they're not even talking about a game, you know, a whole game. It's just one moment, a few seconds in a game, and building a stunning story from it. That's not easy to do, and Brendan Cooper does it really well in Ball of the Century. It's on the long list. And finally, Neil Squire's book, The Fall and Rise of the Mulkey Bar Kids, is on the long list. Mulkey is a Finnish sport with echoes of Skittles about it. Neil and his pals are 50-somethings with an ambition they never ever thought would be fulfilled, to represent their country at some kind of sport. Well, Mulkey is a sport that allows them to do that. Neil was a guest on the William Hill Sports Book Club. We spoke to him about our mutual love of sport.
9: I mean, I was brought up with sport from the cradle. It was always around me. And, I just naturally fell into it, just loved it. But to actually stop and think why you love it is quite disconcerting. Or, yeah, I couldn't immediately think of an answer. I just thought, well, I do love it. But then when you break it down, yeah, I had a bit of a think about it. And I quite like that, the aspect of it where you can't fake it. When you play it, you're immersed in it. If you're into sport, you're into it. I'm competitive. My friends who played for Great Britain on this journey, they're competitive. We might not be any good, but we're competitive. And I think when you're in it, you don't want to, you know, you expose yourself in a way, your soul. You can't act. That is you, because you're in the moment, as they might say these days. You're really it just reveals the real you, I think, that you can't put on, you can't fake.
8: Yeah, we've talked about this a little bit, haven't we, about that question of why sport is important. And I think we've all got our own stories as to why it's important. But to some people, it completely takes over their life. I think it's slightly different when it becomes our career. I actually find it's easier to separate away from sport, if that makes sense. Yeah. Have you found that as well?
9: Yeah, which is why playing it felt different. Whether it's a ridiculous Finnish Skittles game in Japan with a couple of thousand people there, you know, you're not at Wembley in front of 90,000 or what have you, but it still meant something. However much it'd been a joke and a laugh at the start, you know, you're in it. You want to play well. So it just felt different. And I think I got some tiny inkling about what it might have felt like for the sports stars that I'd interviewed down the years.
0: I really enjoyed that show. And actually, we got into some deep questions that the book gets into as well, which is that question there, why do we like sport? And another follow-up question, is it all a waste of time? Which is just so bleak and dark. But we went down that road, had a bit of fun. And it is a good fun read, this book, isn't it?
1: Yeah, and the list always needs this type of book. And this year, this is the book. Because the list can be very heavy. We've just gone through a lot of the books. They're very heavy subjects. This is just a story of silliness of a friendship and them going on a journey.
0: it's good fun. It's very funny. We'll have you laughing out loud, but there's also some fantastic sports nostalgia in it, just little sporting nuggets of information that if you are a sports fan, you will fully appreciate them. But there's also some deep meaning to the book. It is a little bit silly. It's good fun, but it's about being 50-something. So Neil, the author, he was basically on the scrap heap. He was made redundant, and that's when all of this happened. So he's kind of, he starts the book questioning his own existence, doesn't he? And I think it's so deep. And at a certain point in your life, that is relevant. So a lot of people reading the book will be thinking, hang on a minute, that's where I am in life. It's very moving in that respect.
1: Yes. It's something a little bit special about this book. And as I said in the episode, I think this could be a film. I think this could be turned into a film.
0: I think you're absolutely right with that. Are you looking for a cameo?
1: No.
0: I thought not. It's actually, I think it's a great book, and I'm really pleased it is on the long list. I'm intrigued to see how far it goes. But listen, all 12, it's such a strong list, this long list, and how the judges are going to whittle it down to a short list is intriguing, to say the least. And then a winner from there.
1: Yeah, good luck with that. I'm now done. I've done my bit, the 12 books. And every year I say, oh, it's a strong list. But this is definitely, it's up there. It's up there as one of the best lists we've done.
0: Yeah, it is. There's a lot to love about this long list. 12 books on it. They're going to be whittled down to that short list. Then the judges will do their thing. And in November, live on TalkSport 2, the William Hill Sports Book of the Year winner will be announced. We wish all those on the long list all the very best. We'll see you next time on the William Hill Sports Book.
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16: This is the William Hill Sports Book Club, and the book we're reading on this episode is called The Fall and Rise of the Monkey Bar Kids, and it involves a sport you've never heard of.
9: If you're into sport, you're into it. I'm competitive. My friends who played for Great Britain on this journey, they're competitive. We might not be any good, but we're competitive. You know, you expose yourself in a way, your soul, you can't act. That is you.
16: The book is about a group of men who never dreamed they'd be representing their country on the global stage and takes us on their adventure.
9: It sticks in your head. I mean, that's what I mean about it meaning something, even though it's... What does it mean? It's a ridiculous sports event, the other side of the world. We've just done a great trip together, you know, bunch of school friends. But in that moment, it really mattered.
16: It's an underdog story, and it's a really good, fun read. And it's our subject on this episode of the William Hill Sports Book Club. Hi there, I'm Adrian Durham. I'd never heard of this sport. I didn't even know how to pronounce it when I saw it. Thankfully, the author of the book, Neil Squires, is with us. Neil, I've called it Mulkey. How do you pronounce it?
9: Well, that's how I pronounce it as well, because it works with the title of the book. But if you were Finnish, where the game does come from, they would say it more like Mulka.
16: Okay.
9: Apologies to all our Finnish listeners and viewers, but something like that. But I think we'll go with Mulkey.
16: Shall we say we're going with Mulkey for the whole thing, OK? So if it's wrong, please don't write in and complain. Or you can do if you want. We won't read those letters or anything like that. Foggy reads books non-stop for this book award. Foggy, you were relentlessly badgering me about this book. You've got to read it, got to read it. You love it. Why?
1: Because we get a lot of heavy books, subject matter and stuff, and this book is light, it's funny, it's well-written, there's some great lines in there. It's a sport I never heard of, and I said to you, you're either going to love it or hate it, and you are in the love it camp.
16: I am, but it was after a little while, so we'll get into that shortly. What I must point out is, and you may have seen it already, Neil has brought in his Mulkey set here. So what you've got to do for us, Neil, is just explain what it's made up of, first of all, before we go into the game itself. What exactly is going on here?
9: Yeah, so, well... You'll see, or if you're not looking, I will explain. There's 12 Skittles that are numbered, that are about 6 inches high, made of prime Finnish birch. And they're assembled in a pack, a bit like a snooker pack at the start of a game of snooker. And there's an item which looks a little like a rolling pin by the side of it, a wooden rolling pin, which is your cue, in effect, to smash the pack apart and to pick off the Skittles as the game goes on. That, in essence, is Mulkey. So it's a wood-based sport, danger of splinters possibly, but, you know, the brave get through that.
16: With gloves, I take it.
9: Well, no, most people dare to do it with just flesh. So, yeah, that's the game. You've got to get to a certain number, 50, to win the game. If you go too far, you bust all hell on, a bit like in darts. If you miss 3 times, you're out of the game. So there's all sorts of little elements to it that make it a little bit more than just a Skittles game. It's a sort of game at chess as well as an aiming game.
16: Strategy to it. Do you throw it, the rolling pin, do you throw it underarm, overarm, what?
9: You can do it any way you want. There's a wide variety of styles associated with it, but generally the traditional way is to do it underarm, width-wise, the overarm throw is a bit of a Hail Mary. That isn't used very often.
16: Okay, because you lose control over what you're doing. And I've tried to explain how the sport works to a number of people, and I've got lost while I'm doing it. One thing that I think is important, though, is the strategy element to it. And that is, so for example, and correct me if I'm wrong here, if you throw the rolling pin and you hit 12 4 times, next time you've got to hit 2, if you hit three, you've got to go back to 25. Am I right with all?
9: Yeah, it's a bit snakes and ladders-ish. So, yeah, you go too far. You've got to be exact and precise. You need a checkout shot, a bit like in darts. Part of the game is the strategy of setting yourself up for that finish. And if you're the team that's on the other side of things, maybe preventing your opposition from doing that, so there's a defensive element to it as well.
16: OK, so if you're watching with... Neil, get up and have a go. I'm joking, mate. So you take it up, you end up representing Great Britain, you're in Team GB, doing very well. My advice with the book is to read the postscript. You know, sometimes you get to the end of the book and won't bother with the rest. Read the postscript because it's really important. Just tell us about you as well, Neil, because give us your background, because your story is pretty amazing as well.
9: So my story is I was a sports journalist, career sports journalist. Worked my way up to be the chief sports writer at the Daily Express. And then a couple of years ago, as happened to most of my age range in print journalism, got made redundant. So a world opened up where I had to make a living elsewhere. And one possibility was book writing. I'd written four or five books before, ghost-written books, and I decided that might be an avenue I wanted to go down. I was combining that with freelance journalism, working for like the Times, Telegraph, Sun, you know, anyone that paid me, frankly. But it's piecing together a new career out of an old one, which, and having a bit of fun on the way.
16: Yeah, I think this is a really important aspect. So you've said, Foggy, that it is a fun book and it is a fun read. I think after the whole book, you're left with a buzz, a positive feeling and a happy feeling. It's made you smile a lot of times, but I think there's an emotional aspect to it. It's the time of life Neil and his mates are at and what it means to a lot of them. We'll go deeper on it, but there is that side to it. So it's not kind of superficial, if you like.
1: No, and it's the friendship. All the way through the book, you've got this solid friendship, and yes, they've gone in different ways, but they come back and this thing, and then with the 50 challenge, which I find is brilliant. It's a nice, easy story. It's a nice, easy read, this book.
16: But I think a lot of people in your position or, you know, a similar point in life, you know, they start to self-reflect and wonder, well, hang on, what is the point of me being here? Or what is the next step? Or what have I done so far? They have all those questions, and you show in the book that there's potentially a lot more to life.
9: Yeah, I mean, you could say it's a midlife crisis, this, I suppose.
16: But I wasn't going to say that.
9: Well, it's better than going off buying a Porsche or having an affair, I guess, so going to play a Skittles game in Japan. But, I guess my friends and I, we'd gone to school together. We'd gone our separate ways, families, jobs, etc. We all ended up back in Leeds. And we'd meet up quite often to play one sport or the other. As Foggy said, we got to 50, we set up a 50 at 50 challenge to play 50 sports in that year. Some of them were a bit, Connect Four, is that a sport? Anyway, but we got there, but it was a great way of keeping in touch. I mean, sport was our unifying thing, the thing we talked about like a lot of blokes do. We'd always had this dream of representing our country at something.
16: But you never thought it would be reality, did you?
9: No, of course not. I mean, we just weren't good enough, frankly. You know, that's why I ended up writing about sport, because I wasn't good enough to do it. But then this opportunity presented itself out of the blue, and find a sport that not many people play in the country, and your chances amazingly rise of representing the country. So we ended up doing it.
16: You'd be amazed, actually, the amount of sports writers, sports journalists, who are in that profession because they're not good enough for real sport. Look at Jamie O'Hara at TalkSport, for example. There's a great little bit on page 54. It's a beautiful line, actually, page 54, and you're talking about being made redundant from a sports writing job. And you say, off the treadmill, looking around me for the first time in years. I mean, your kids are growing up and gone off, just to put it into the context. Your wife is still working, and it's a tricky moment in your life. That moment where you are looking around and kind of seeing things for the first time. I think if you're a younger reader reading that, you might think, what is he talking about? He's been here for 50-odd years. Why hasn't he seen things? But can you kind of expand on that, explain what that means?
9: Yeah, I think a lot of people get... I'm not the only one guilty of it, but I'm sure a lot of people know that feeling when you get to a certain age, you've been in a job for a certain amount of time. You get you know, you get blinkers, I guess. You do the job, you know, you've got your life at home, everything's sort of set, I guess, in a certain way. And you know, the world outside isn't presented to you until things change, and you have to stop and look around. And you know, I guess you look and think, well, it shouldn't really take something like as earth quaking as redundancy, or in my friend's cases, they were changing jobs as well. One had lost his dad. You know, these are sort of significant moments in your life, and those are the moments where you stop around. But actually, you know, perhaps we should just put the foot on the ball occasionally and take a look around along the way, you know, because there's a lot of opportunities out there.
16: Yeah, I remember a football manager saying to me, he got the sack. He'd been in the same job for well over a decade. He got the sack unexpectedly. And the first Saturday after he got the sack, he said he didn't realise that life went on beyond football grounds. And I think it's a kind of similar thing. It's also a time of life when maybe people write you off because you're at a certain age and you've already had this glittering career. How painful was that? Potentially, when you thought about being written off, if people were writing you off, how painful was that?
9: Yeah, in terms of practicalities, I was at sort of mid-50s. I wasn't, sports journalism isn't city banking. You don't get paid astronomical sums. So I needed another job, basically. So first of all, there was the practical thing. So you've got to create something else. What am I going to do with that? Got to start from scratch in a way. Fortunately, I'd got a lot of contacts from a long time in the industry, which helped. But there's that aspect. Then there's a bit of the ego thing as well. You're slightly associated with your job, inevitably. You've got to come to terms with that. The world's changing, moving on. Digital journalism in my sphere was taking over. You know, social media, etc. So, you know, it's quite hard to keep up with younger people who are brought up with that. So you've got to re-educate yourself. You've got to, you know, upskill yourself. And it was a big challenge, I'll be honest. But, you know, in a sense, I was quite pleased with how I met that. But, you know, it's not straightforward.
16: No, I mean, listen, he's taking all this in because you were 49 this week, Neil, and you've got all this to come next year at 50. It will suddenly hit you, mate.
1: Yeah,
16: are you okay?
1: I'm all right, because in my day job, I buy advertising. So I spend many years buying newspaper advertising. So that's what reminisces with me when I'm reading this book, because I am sick to death of answering that question. Print is dead. No, it's still going, but it's just a smaller circulation these days. But you are seeing the decline, and you are seeing people losing their job, etc., because the world's moving on.
16: So it is, it's kind of semi-autobiographical in a way. I'm suspecting, and I'm reading your mind here, that you were thinking, well, I've done a lot, but I'm not going to be writing my memoirs or an autobiography, but you've slipped little bits into this book, and that it makes it personal and makes it a lovely read. Was that the intention?
9: Yeah, I mean, I think when I first did the first draft of it, actually, there wasn't that much of me in or my career, etc., but I showed it to my teammates. There was quite a lot of them in. And they said, well, you know, people reading this, or me reading this as well, you know, they'll want to know about your story as well. And that's a little bit awkward to write, really, because as a journalist, you're taught that you're not the story. You've got to write, you're writing about other people. So that can be a little bit awkward. But I got into it in the end. And we, you know, in our world, we do end up crossing paths with some very interesting and very talented people, some of whom are quite famous. And I guess some of those stories will be of interest to readers.
16: Yeah, absolutely. I must admit that I hadn't met you. I've read the book, and then when I just met you less than an hour ago, I thought, yeah, I've known this guy all his life. But yeah, that's what the book does to you. It's the William Hill Sports Book Club. The Fall and Rise of the Mulkey Bar Kids is our book on this episode of North and Neil Squires. He is with us for the show.
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16: It's the William Hill Sportsbook Club. It's the fall and rise of the Mulkey Bar Kids, a sporting underdog story. Neil Squires is the author. We're delighted to have him here with us. You get asked a question you describe as unsettling in the book. And we're going to talk about this a lot here right now. Why do you like sport is the question. Why was that question unsettling for you?
9: Because so much of my life had been spent immersed in sport. And I guess if you can't come up with a valid answer, then you've wasted an awful lot of your life, which Adrian, you might think along the same lines.
16: Yes.
9: I was brought up with sport from the cradle. It was always around me, and I just naturally fell into it. Just loved it. But to actually stop and think why you love it is quite disconcerting. I couldn't immediately think of an answer. I just thought, well, I do love it. But then when you break it down. Yeah, I had a bit of a think about it, and I quite like that the aspect of it where you can't fake it. When you play it, you're immersed in it. If you're into sport, you're into it. I'm competitive. My friends who played for Great Britain on this journey, they're competitive. We might not be any good, but we're competitive. And I think when you're in it, you don't want to. You know, you expose yourself in a way, your soul. You can't act. That is you because you're in the moment, as they might say these days. It just reveals the real you, I think. There's also other aspects of it, like the team aspect, which I love and my friends loved. You know that you're playing for something bigger than yourself. In this case, the nation. Huge, massive responsibility.
16: No pressure.
9: Yeah. I just think sport reveals things about people that you can't put on, you can't fake.
16: Yeah, we've talked about this a little bit, haven't we? Mm. About that question of why sport is important, and I think we've all got our own stories as to why it's important. But to some people, it completely takes over their life. I think it's slightly different when it becomes our career. I actually find it's easier to separate away from sport, if that makes sense. Yeah. Have you found that as well?
9: Yeah, which was why playing it felt different. Because I'd interviewed many famous sportsmen along the way during my career. I've been at many big events around the world, World Cups, Ashes, you know, you name it. But there you are separated by one degree, aren't you? And you're doing a job. But when you're actually in there, whether it's a ridiculous Finnish Skittles game in Japan with a couple of thousand people there, you know, you're not at Wembley in front of 90,000 or what have you, but it still meant something. And you you wanted to do well, however much it'd been a joke and a laugh at the start, you know, you're in it. You want to play well. So it just felt different. And I think I got some tiny inkling about what it might have felt like for the sports stars that I'd interviewed down the years.
16: So why do you like sport?
4: Sense of belonging.
16: Yeah.
4: I think it's a sense of belonging, a community, and it's escapism. Especially now in the world we live in, you can just switch on for that 90 minutes and just escape from what's going on.
16: Sometimes, though, and we'll all have been in this situation where the teams, say, we support and go and watch, are having a nightmare time. And you're trying to escape one night.

0: those taking part. So for, I'll give you a great example of what I mean. So my football team's Peterborough, and we played West Brom a few years ago in the Championship, and we were really underdogs, expected to go down. And it was 0-0 against this team people were thinking was going to get back to the Premier League. And we're thinking, can we hold on? We're deep in injury time. And our young academy midfielder trips over the ball in the opposition half. They break the other way and they score the winning goal, 94 minutes. And I look back at this midfielder just getting himself to his feet after falling on the floor. And I thought, oh, that must be so painful for him. And that emotion, and you can times it by a million and say a World Cup final, Randall Colomwani, you know, missing a great chance, or, you know, there's all sorts of rugby league ones I could go into if you like, but it's too painful. But those individuals experiencing that emotion, that real emotion, I think I really connect to that. And sometimes it's sport that, you know, occasionally with films as well, and maybe even sometimes in real life, there's some deep emotion going on there. But just with a ball and some grass and some players, all of a sudden you're getting into this deep, deep emotion one way or the other. And I find it amazing that sport makes that happen for you inside you, you know?
1: Yeah, I mean, it is weird how it can mean absolutely everything. But if you take a step back, it doesn't really mean anything, does it? But you know, what, I don't know what a way it is. It's just, I think what another aspect of it I really like is the, you know, it breeds resilience, I think, sport. Things go wrong, you know, as they do in life, of course, and, you know, you've got to deal with that. There's wonderful moments where you score the winner in the last minute, but like you say, you tread on the ball, it all goes wrong, the opposition score. You've got to dust yourself down and come back next time, and that's life for you, isn't it? So I think sport's a pretty good training ground for coping with the important things in life.
0: It is, yeah. And just to bring it back to Mulkey, you have I think you're in the quarterfinals of the Nations Cup against Hong Kong. Is that right? And you can go for a 12 and win that leg, or you go for two sixes, which gives them a chance to come back into it. You decide to go for the two sixes. And I'm screaming at the book saying, go for the 12. I missed a chance at football. I missed a chance in a charity game when I was about 21. And I think about it every single day, missing that golden chance to make it 2-2. Do you think about, and it wasn't you, was it? It was a team decision.
1: Team decision, yeah. Yeah.
0: No, it still hurts. No,
1: yeah, I mean, I think the book starts with me in a Japanese onsen hot bath, reflecting on a missed shot at the World Championship. And yeah, I mean, it sticks in your head. I mean, that's what I mean about it meaning something, even though it's, what does it mean? It's a ridiculous sports event, the other side of the world. We've just done a great trip together, you know, bunch of school friends. But in that moment, it really mattered, just for a certain amount of time. But yeah, it's somewhere at the back of the mind, but I'm getting over it. I'm not waking up in a cold sweat. It's 2 years on.
0: By the way, there's a lot of people watching this on YouTube imagining you in a hot bath, but shall we not go there? Let's not go there. You get asked a question, you know, that question that why do you like sport? But beyond that, I've got a post-it note, page 173. You and your pals, your teammates, you're having a chat about sport, and what it means is a big theme through the book. And on the post-it note, I have written, why do we like sport? Is it actually a total waste of time? And that question, yeah, why do we like sport? It is an incredible question in itself. I mean, you could chat through that all day, every day. But is it an actual complete waste of time? Wow, what a question that is. And that just set it exploded my mind for days on end. So is it a waste of time?
1: It's an existential threat, that question, isn't it?
0: Isn't it? So, it's a dangerous question.
1: It is dangerous. But I think you've got to frame it against, well, what would you rather be doing? So if it is a waste of time, how would you prefer to fill your hours? And if you can immediately answer that with something else, then fine. Can sport do something else? Go to the art gallery or, you know, whatever. Or, you know, there's loads of things in life, isn't there? Travel somewhere nice. But I just can't imagine a life without sport, actually. I thought that was going to happen during COVID briefly, but even then it carried on, didn't it?
0: Well, that was when, was it Jurgen Klopp said sport's the most, or football's the most important of the things that aren't important?
1: Yeah, this is a very good quote, isn't it?
0: Really good quote, and it kind of does sum it up. But it's amazing that, you know, in history, in various different

0: sports. People have come up with different sports. And little did they know that those sports would mean so much to so many people over the years. I mean, we can't do this show, this radio station, Talk Sport, without sport, can we? So we'd be in massive trouble. Yeah. Actually, my wife came up with a great answer to this question. When I said to her, is it all a waste of time? She said, well, isn't everything a waste of time? And I thought, it made me think about the marriage, to be honest with you. It was a little bit unsettling. I don't know if we've got to the bottom of whether it is actually a waste of time or not. In the whole scheme, grand scheme of things, I don't think it is a waste of time because it actually gives people a reason to go on, I think. I mean, sometimes, I've spoken to people, particularly during COVID, where sport actually kept them going. You know, and because it's, whether that was the original intent or not, and whether that's happened just over the decades that sport has become that, and that's not just viewing sport, watching sport, it's actually playing sport, which is what you've gone and done. So this, actually, this whole, what happens in this book, representing your country, but playing a sport for your country with your mates, this has actually enriched your life to the point where I don't think you'd have been quite the same person without it. Does that make sense?
1: That's totally true, yeah. I mean, I didn't go out there with the aim of writing a book. I went out there with the aim of, you know, having an amazing shared experience with a group of friends through, I guess, Malky was our magic carpet to take us out to Japan together. And the book came out of it. But it's not a waste of time, definitely. I think you should dismiss that notion. Otherwise you go down some very dark tunnels about how your life's been wasted, I think.
0: Yeah, I mean, there's some really good quotes on this subject. Page 53, sport is an emotional life raft. The language of sport stood for friends putting an arm around each other. It's not irrelevant. Sport is a connector. It's a bridge. And that kind of ties in with what you're saying about it being a community.
2: Yeah, and look, you see it in sport all the time. We've just seen it at the World Cup. When England are doing well, the whole nation comes together. You don't get that without sport.
0: No, this is very true. It's the William Hill Sports Book Club.
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0: It's the William Hill Sports Book Club. The Fall and Rise of the Mulkey Bar Kids is our book on this episode, and author Neil Squires is with us for the show. It's a good fun read. It's full of nostalgia, good sporting knowledge, some fantastic nuggets of sporting information. I am a big fan of footnotes in books, and I'm always going on about footnotes.
2: Yes, you are.
0: And this is the book with the best footnotes ever. I kid you not. So this whole section is devoted to the footnotes in Neil's book, and we picked out our favourite ones. So basically, if you explain what the footnotes are, because it's not normal, this kind of practice of how you've done the footnotes, but what you're doing is you're sharing an incredible knowledge of sport you and your mates have got with the audience, with the reader, and I think it's great. So just explain how you do that.
1: Yeah, so in trying to tell the story, I didn't want to break off the thread of the dialogue with explanations all the time about our vague sports, shared sports references. So I thought it'd be a good idea to use the footnote at the bottom of the page just to explain perhaps some of the vaguer people mentioned in there, or basically put a few extra jokes in. We had a debate with Icon, the publishers, about whether this was a good idea to do it, but I was quite adamant. I'd read a book by Stuart Lee, the comedian, and he'd done it, and I found that I read the footnotes rather than the actual text first, which isn't the right way to do it. So, but anyway, I think there are a helpful way of doing it, and I hope you enjoyed some of them.
0: Oh, yes, we did. There's no doubt about that. And just a message to anyone at Icon, his idea was great. The footnotes are fantastic. So we've come up with our favourite footnotes. This could be an endless list. We could go through the whole lot of them, but we picked out our favourite ones. So, Neil, first of all, what are you going for?
2: Les Dawson, mother-in-law joke, which I just... it was just... just reminisce. But it just takes you back to watching television and Les Dawson and the world of mother-in-law jokes, which we've sort of forgotten about.
0: I think we have. I mean, you've got to be... this is a bit like the TalkSport show Hawksby and Jacobs, where they'll make a reference that only people of a certain age would get.
2: Yes.
0: And Les Dawson... but you can explain it. And I think this is what you're talking about, Neil, that... you wouldn't have time in the book, in the text of the book, to explain about Les Dawson. So you take it, you reference Les Dawson. You'd say it could have been a stream of Les Dawson-style mother-in-law jokes. Now, there's a lot of readers of that might be thinking, what is he talking about here? A few paragraphs later, you explain the reference. The mother-in-law joke... I'll tell you what, I'm going to leave the mother-in-law joke in the book, so you'll have to get there yourself. Mainly because I don't want to offend anybody, OK? I'll have mother-in-laws on my case. But that one is iconic. It did need explaining, but you've explained it in such a fun way, and that's the whole point of these footnotes, isn't it?
1: Yeah,
0: you do it in a fun way.
1: The context of it was that we were at the opening ceremony in Japan for the World Championship, and a team of high-profile, in Japanese terms, comedians had entered the tournament, and they were... introduced onto the stage and was speaking so fast that the interpreter couldn't keep up. Therefore, we'd no idea what he was saying, but the audience were laughing, the Japanese people in the audience, and, you know, it could I didn't know the style of jokes he was using, but I was imagining perhaps it was a sort of Japanese Les Dawson.
0: So were you actually laughing, even though you didn't know what they were saying?
1: Yeah, I was laughing at the thought of it being a
0: that's a brilliant
1: mother-in-law
0: one.
1: Joke.
0: So Les Dawson is your favourite. I'll go to your next one, which was the cornhole. Okay, so page 89, people are wondering what on earth I'm talking about. There's an incredible fact about Pierre de Coubertin and the first modern Olympics, which I won't spoil. A lot of these things, you just got to read the book to find out. But cornhole is a sport, and I think, is it connected? It's like Mulkey, is that right?
1: No? Well, the Mulkey people wouldn't like that description. It's like the chess draft design. Yeah.
0: Better not go to Finland.
1: No, very simple game, basically. Just tossing a beanbag into a hole on a board. So, you know, it's much, much less skillful. A lot less strategy involved, but a lot more money available to win, unbelievably, in the States with it.
0: That's the thing, the money for cornhole, which is basically throwing bags on a floor, more or less. Phenomenal.
2: That's what shocked me.
0: Yeah.
2: Because my algorithm on the old social has brought this up in recent weeks. And I've watched it and thought, what a load of rubbish this is. And then I read and go, 5.9 million in prize money. I'm like,
1: that's so rubbish now.
2: I thought, wow. But that's why I thought it's one of my favourite quotes, because it's appeared in my algorithm.
0: So you're going to take it up?
2: No.
0: Sounds relatively straightforward.
2: I think I will still be rubbish at it.
0: Have you not thought, hang on a minute, I'm not making anything from Mulkey, it's costing me money, why don't I take this up instead?
1: Second corner, yeah, I'm a purist, I'm sticking to that.
0: You're not driven by money, I
1: love
0: exactly.
1: That.
0: Absolutely love that. There is a fantastic rugby league one, which you're going to get to in a moment on page 78. My other one is Ironing Board Guy, and some Liverpool fans may know what I'm talking about here. I'd completely forgotten this story. I remember it at the time, but when I read about it in this book, I thought, oh my goodness, I'd totally forgotten about this. We sometimes talk about sports stars who have freak injuries. And Michael Stensgaard, the former Liverpool goalkeeper, explain how he got his career-changing injury.
1: He was opening an ironing board, which I think it tops the lot of sporting injuries of all time, doesn't it? Rather than... Well, Derek Pringle did his back in writing a letter. That was a personal favourite.
0: But yeah, that's a long letter.
1: Yeah, quill or something. But everyone likes a vague sporting injury story, don't they? But I think that was, yeah, the ironing board takes some beating, I think.
0: Yeah, he never played for Liverpool. I think he tried to make at least one comeback from the ironing board injury, but couldn't. And now I believe, I may be wrong, but I think I'm right in saying that he's gone into some sort of mentorship for players who have to deal with, you know, career-ending injuries, and he's perfectly placed to do that, because that sounds incredibly unlucky.
1: You'd say so, wouldn't you? Yeah, and obviously the moral of the story is don't do your own ironing if you're a top sports star.
0: Absolutely. Well, if you're anybody, really. just leave them crinkled, for heaven's sake. Rugby league, page 78.
2: Yes. I reminisce a lot through this book, and I remember my dad taking me to the Regal Trophy. So it was that, and... And then when you refer to it as the Carabao Cup of football, yes, it was. And then, of course, I don't remember the floodlit trophy.
0: Do you know?
2: No, I don't remember it. But I know my dad did, and it was that. So it was just reminiscing, which is just nice now and again in this book. There's not often we get books where you reminisce, yeah, and you reminisce a lot through this book.
0: It's a great point, and people love a bit of nostalgia. And I don't think I remember, because I wasn't brought up in rugby league heartlands, but we did get a really fuzzy Yorkshire TV picture. And I remember RL Action, it was called, the highlights programme. I think it was on a Friday night from the weekend before. So that's a bit weird now when everything's live. But and it was on a black and white TV. People won't believe there were black and white TVs, but this is actually true. So I don't remember the floodlit trophy as it happened, but I've done research on rugby league, written books on rugby league. So floodlit trophy did come up, and the floodlit trophy was a rugby league tournament under floodlights.
1: Yes,
0: but in the footnotes, one of the finals wasn't under floodlights, but was still called the floodlit trophy. How brilliant is that?
2: That could only happen in rugby league. Yeah. That's typical of rugby league.
1: Yeah, it was during the miners' strike, and there were sort of 1974. There were sort of limits on how much electricity people could use, and so the cost of lighting the floodlights up for the floodlit trophy was viewed as too much, so they played it in the afternoon.
0: Intimate Inn, have you got him?
1: No, I'm still thinking, actually.
0: If I say he's not finished, he's only 28, it's Antti Niemi.
1: Oh.
0: The former Southampton keeper.
1: I think I need them written down, actually.
0: That's your excuse.
1: Yeah.
0: But just very quickly, I think that this is a great example of why footnotes can add so much to a book. He's used them brilliantly here, hasn't he?
2: Yes. And I never really took footnotes serious till I sit down with you and you are obsessed with footnotes. So now I religiously read all the footnotes.
0: Well, I read a lot of classic literature, but I read the kind of expanded versions where they explain every single line of a Shakespeare play or whatever it is. And I have to go through all the footnotes. So it basically takes me about 3 years to read those books, but I feel so knowledgeable afterwards. I've forgotten it by the time tea time happens. But it's the William Hill Sports Book Club. Neil Squires is our special guest.
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0: It's the William Hill Sports Book Club. It's the fall and rise of the Mulky Bar Kids, a sporting underdog story. And we are privileged to have author Neil Squires and his Mulky set here with us on the show today. Would you advise people to take this sport up?
1: I would. We took it up out of curiosity to start with, but we ended up finding a slightly eccentric but very welcoming group, hardy group of people who played it, and they're so disparate. It's unbelievable. It's really a game for all sorts because there's no physical demands, which are excellent for gentlemen of a certain age like us. But kids can play. It's good for their numeracy. It's obviously mixed sport. Men and women play it together. Yeah, it's fun. It's a good communal game. If you like a drink, the Finns insist on drinking when they play, and they invented it, so who are we to argue? So, yeah, I think I definitely would. It's... yeah, I think it'll catch on once people get to... Well, it gets into you. Well, it gets its teeth into you.
0: Yeah, I must admit, while reading... It was more when I was reading about you playing it at top level competition that I thought, OK, the strategy of it really hit me and how you have to think it through and you have to have little meetings about it. And it is a sport I was thinking, shall I, shan't I? Haven't quite done it yet, but we're getting there. I do read footnotes, as we've established. I read the acknowledgements as well. You read those as well, don't you?
2: Yes.
0: The acknowledgements section is interesting because you start it by talking about people having two different reactions when you tell them what the book's about. They either get it or they don't. So why do you think that is? Why is it so?
1: Yeah, I think it... Even before the book, it was the story, telling people what we were about to do. Some people would like glaze over and just look and think, oh, what, why? And another group of people, their eyes would light up and they'd also go, what, why? But in a totally different way, what a great thing to do. It's slightly off the wall. It's a bit, you know, it's just slightly out of your lane, isn't it? But what an adventure. So, you know, I would hope more people would embrace that side of it than the, you know, or why would you bother? It's just an opportunity to do something really different and visit a place that's really different and interesting as well, in our case, Japan.
0: Yeah, I think that I had this question while I was reading it, and Foggy will confirm this. I was nearly 200 pages in to the book, and I still didn't quite get it. I was reading it, and I wouldn't say I wasn't enjoying it, but I was thinking, okay, let's see what's happening here. I was turning the page, wondering if it would click, and I had a big moment reading the book, and it's page 192, when you're having a shower in your hotel room. it's not the shower bit, okay? The night before the tournament in Japan, I think this is, you've been interviewed by Japanese TV, and it suddenly hit you and you can't stop laughing. And I absolutely, that's when I really embraced the book, really got into the book, really got the book, understood it. It's the moment it all clicked. And it clicked that it's actually a feel-good book. That in the midst of things that we talked about at the start of the show, where things, you're questioning various things, people are questioning you, you know, basically what you can offer life, which is such a harsh thing, but you're having to face that. It's a feel-good book. It's a happy story. It makes you smile. And I'm absolutely certain that that was the main intention of this book, that you wanted to make people smile.
1: Yeah, I mean, we smiled a hell of a lot doing it, and I wanted to share that. And if a few people laugh along the way, then that's great. I mean, with that howling in the shower incident was... We'd just been on the Japanese news. We just filmed a slot with their equivalent of the BBC, introducing their weatherman, and you know, we're in Hakodate's, this, you know, a place we'd never heard of in the middle of, you know, in Japan, and thinking, you know, they're together, and the whole ludicrousness of it just struck, I guess, at that moment. Also mingled with the excitement of, you know, the Great Britain shirt was on the peg waiting for tomorrow. And, you know, and one of my great mates was through a very thin wall in a tiny little room, giggling away as well. I mean, we were back to being maybe 15 again, and we were a bit old than that. So, yeah, it was a lovely moment.
0: Yeah, brilliant. Am I right in saying they didn't use your weatherman moment?
1: Yeah, we cut, unbelievably. Somewhere there's an outtake of that would be worth millions in a few years.
0: I'm not quite sure about that. But it made me smile. And I think that's one of the main things. What you said before about, you know, we get a lot of heavy books, and we've reviewed a lot of heavy books and some really good books. You know, just because it's heavy doesn't mean there's anything wrong with it. It could be brilliant. There's some very well-researched books. But actually, when you get a book and you're left with this feeling that you're smiling and laughing all the way through it, that's such a positive thing.
2: Yeah, and I read hell of a lot of books. So you read this and you think, you can go away, all right, I can go back to the heavy books and back to the big subjects, because you've had that little moment of release. It's a release reading this book. It's so funny. And it's just, you reminisce through it.
0: It is great. I mean, you talk about the memories, unforgettable days with your friends is another quote that stands out. Being in Japan, you know, representing Team GB as a moment in your life. I mean, you, listen, we've all got our lists of top five moments in life, but if you just forget family for a second, because we're all obliged to say kids, marriage, whatever, so if you forget those, but representing Team GB, that's got to be the number one, surely.
1: It's on the podium. I can't think of a few days that I enjoyed more. And it was just like a sort of out-of-body experience in a way, really. And, just a special time together. And, I'm really glad I got made redundant for that opportunity to open up. It's amazing how sliding doors happen in life, isn't it?
0: Yeah, I just think that there can't be a lot of the tops that, I mean, but when you're going through your career, I think you were in Lusail Stadium when Messi won the World Cup. I was there as well. And people ask me about that moment a lot, finally seeing Messi win the World Cup and such a huge World Cup in terms of the controversy, but also a huge World Cup because the football was so good. And so a lot of people ask me about that moment, and I would imagine that, from a career point of view, a life point of view, will be right up there as one of the moments to have witnessed firsthand.
1: Yeah.
0: And then you're throwing a stick at some Skittles and it tops it. Incredible.
1: Well, that's funny, that, isn't it? But, yeah, and there's a few of those, like the Rugby World Cup final in 2003, Wilkinson's drop goal and, you know, the Ashes wins and what have you. But those are all, like, they're amazing and brilliant shared moments for the country, and so lucky to be at those. But you're still like half a step away when you're actually the man in the arena, however small the event. That's just something different, I think.
0: There is more to the book as well. And yes, it's funny and it makes you laugh, but there's an incredible quote on page 269. It's near the end of the book. The greatest gift age bestows on you is the perspective to appreciate. And I kind of stopped and thought that for a second. Obviously, you're nearly 50, so you have the age.
2: Yep.
0: Behind you. Are you learning to appreciate?
2: Yes.
0: Is this what it's given you?
2: Yes.
0: Absolutely. I think it is a great gift. A lot of people worry about getting to a certain age, getting to middle age, getting to 50. And I was asked yesterday, what age was it? Andy Gray asked me, actually. What age was it that you started to worry? And he said all his friends were 40. And I said, well, maybe 50, but I didn't really worry. But this is it. The older you get, maybe the wiser you get. And part of that wisdom is learning to appreciate things more. It's what you said at the beginning of the book about stopping and taking in everything around you, isn't it?
1: Yeah, I think so. It's you know, when you're younger, you just live life, don't you? And it's exciting and thrilling and what have you. And as you get older, you obviously lose people around you. It's only natural. You know, I lost my brother this year. These things happen and... you know, it makes you realise it's not forever. I don't want to be morbid at all, but and that we did exactly the opposite. We went out and embraced life and celebrate life, and that's what you should do with it. That's what we felt anyway. And you know, we don't have forever, so you know, let's make the most of it.
0: Yeah, maybe by saying that, you know, we're laughing all the way through the book and we're left with a big smile. That's not a bad thing at all. Far from it. Mm. But it does the book a slight disservice because there are things that really make you think about life as well.
2: Yes. Yeah. And also that competitiveness in people. When you talk, when you do the Zoom call with the psychologist and you're going through, it's just how these two different worlds are colliding. And he's going like, have you got a favourite pillow, etc.? Because we know that through cycling, the 0.1% makes a difference and all that stuff. And then you're very much like, well, no, just sleep with what I've got and stuff. I just thought it's a really nice book. Mm. You do think, you do laugh, you cry. It's a roller coaster, isn't it?
0: Yeah, it is. I mean, Mulkey itself, let's go back to the sport of Mulkey. It is a sport. Mm. There's a debate in there about whether it's going to be an Olympic sport. and I think it's worth thinking about because people think darts should be an Olympic sport, whatever, you know. And it touches on it towards the end. Make it an Olympic sport and it possibly loses the magic. And I was thinking, actually, that's a great point because it sounds magical. You meeting up with all these people and you're having a good laugh, experiencing new things. So what is for you, the magic of Mulkey?
1: Yeah, I think what I touched on earlier about the community around it, it's always about people, isn't it? And that's, it's quite a special group here, but also the international element to it. You know, you get people from all over the world. The World Championships this year had 23 different nations in it. Mongolia, Vietnam, you know, a lot of Finnish people involved in it. And just to have all those group of people in the same space with this strange shared habit they have of throwing a rolling pin, a tiki, as it's officially called, at some skittles. I think it's a lovely thing. I don't, you know, the Finns do want it in the Olympics, but that's only because they've guaranteed a gold medal, because they're the, you know, it's their game. So they want that to, you know, get up the medals table. I don't think it's ever going to happen, but it's fine as it is, I think.
0: Yeah, I think you take it too seriously and all of a sudden it loses that magic. Very quickly, your big question.
2: Is there another book?
1: Well, I suppose I have to find something even stranger to play with my mates somewhere even odder around the world. So leave it with me. I'll be back in a couple of years.
0: I'm sure you will. And you said this would be like Brassed Off, the film, which, by the way, I'd never seen till yesterday. It's terrific. Yeah, really good. You can see this being a film,
2: can see this
0: you?
2: Being one of those British films of like Brassed Off.
0: Absolutely.
2: I know Cool Running you mentioned Cool Running is in the book, but it's that sort of, you could see this group of friends,
0: yeah,
2: and it could be a British classic.
0: Okay, so my question with every author who comes in, who plays you in the film rather?
1: John Sim.
0: Oh yeah, okay, Ashes to Ashes.
1: Ashes to Ashes. He's from Leeds actually, so I think he'd be able to do the Yorkshire accent fine. And I think he'd be good for this.
0: Yeah, you're having yourself there, aren't you? I think that's fair. Listen, it's been great stuff. Before we go, Foggy, we're getting closer and closer to that time, aren't we? Longlist, shortlist,
2: yep.
0: Then awards itself, yeah?
2: Yeah, so Longlist will come out on the 1st of October, and then the books will be handed over. I don't know how many is going to be on there, maybe 10, maybe 12 books, who knows? They will be handed over to the judges, and they will have the pleasure of getting that down to 5 books, which we will announce on the 30th of October. And then we'll have judges' deliberation, and we will announce on TalkSport, we will announce on the 24th of November this year.
0: Looking forward to that immensely. We've got a long list show coming up when that long list is announced as well, so looking forward to that. The Fall and Rise of the Mulkey Bar Kids by Neil Squires, published by Icon Books, is out now. It's a good, fun read and more. Neil, thanks for coming in. Congratulations on the book. It really is brilliant. Foggy, thank you as well. Previous episodes of the William Hill Sports Book Club are available as podcasts via the TalkSport app or on the TalkSport YouTube channel. 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
0: This is the William Hill Sportsbook Club, where we read the sports books that could be contenders for the big award at the end of the year. On this episode, we are joined by Sophie Power, ultra marathon runner, ultra example of what is possible.
20: It's not just a book about running. Really, I hope that people leave with the sense that they could take on something that they don't believe they can do, and that they can always do so much more.
0: How close did you come to the end?
20: I mean, my husband got a phone call saying that there's half a chance he dies and half a chance he has brain damage.
0: Sophie labelled herself as a non-runner and then competed for her country. She completed a 171-kilometre race across the Alps 3 months after giving birth, and during that race, a life-changing photograph was taken.
20: It's such a beautiful photo. I'm so proud of it. It's given me the platform to probably find my purpose in life, which is to break down those barriers for other women that I've had to climb over.
0: The Power Within is about the pain and pleasure of ultra running, but it's about so much more than sport. Stand by for something very special on the William Hill Sportsbook Club. Hi there, I'm Adrian Durham. I read books because I want to learn, I want to be inspired, I want to soak up other people's rich experiences. The Power Within made me laugh, it made me cry, it actually made me very angry as well. I learned a whole lot of stuff reading this book. And as ever, with us today is the William Hill book reader, Neil Foggy Foggin. What a book this is.
2: It's an amazing book. And I remember messaging you saying, we have to do this book. It's just, yeah, it's everything. It's a roller coaster. And as she says, it will make you angry. But it's changed how I think about stuff.
0: That's really interesting. We'll get into that as we go along. The author is Sophie Power. What a privilege to have you with us. Welcome to the show. Thank you very much for bringing us this book. Congratulations on it as well.
20: Thank you. Thanks for having me on the show.
0: No problem at all. What's the reaction to the book been like?
20: It's been incredible. I think the book has so many different angles to it, and you put this out into the world, and it's been so interesting to see everyone's different takes on it. From kind of the men that contact me saying that they've never thought about how their wife moved through pregnancy as her own identity, to the women that message me and say, you know, I've taken up running, or, you know, that challenge, it really scared me. I've just signed up for it and I'm going to train. I believe I can do so much more. The back of the pack athletes, the elite athletes that realize that their path is going to be that much easier in the future. So for me, it's been so interesting hearing people's takes on it. And I think especially the male take on kind of what you were alluding to earlier, that they didn't realise how much of the world in sport and outside is maybe only designed through a male lens, and what we can do about to change that.
0: Indeed. I mean, no spoilers here, but we haven't quite been inspired enough to sign up to ultra running, have we? Not quite.
2: No.
0: Not, what are you laughing at? What I will say is I spoke to somebody who I know very well, and she has competed in ultra crazy sport, not necessarily ultra marathon. She's done triathlons, etc. Now commentates on it. I told her I was reading your book, and she lost her mind. She basically described you as iconic, called you an absolute machine. So how does it feel to be an iconic machine?
20: I mean, I just think I'm really normal in most ways.
0: You're not. I mean, come on. That's not true, is it?
20: I think I've been let out of my box and been able to push my limits and have that kind of set up that I can do it. But for me, I still think of myself as a girl who was second and last in the mile at school. And that's always within me as the, that was me then. And I'm so privileged that I've been able to find a sport that I love, kind of by accident, push myself, have a supportive family around me, and how I think the photo giving me this platform to see where I can go as an athlete. Like the idea that I have three GB vests and I'm a world champion and I was second last in my school and I'm a mum of three, I don't think I've quite taken that all in yet. But I love the fact that the what that means to so many other women, because I think so many athletes are not elite. And we think of elite, the ones that are paid, but there's millions of runners that just want to be the best runner they can. And that's what I hope that my story has shown them, kind of how that they can push themselves and that they have the right, especially once you've had kids.
0: You mentioned the photo. We will talk about the photo in a second, but as far as the book is concerned, I want to just focus on the writing, first of all. You've got a great line from page 38 of the book, Foggy, because the writing's really good, and I think, as this is the Sports Book Club, just focus on that for a second. We will get to the photo. What's the line?
2: So the line is, desert stripped away life's distractions, leaving only the raw essence of perseverance and human connection. And I just thought, wow. It was a wow moment when you read that, and there's other quotes throughout the book. And I just thought, yeah, the writing is good here. The writing is good.
0: Yeah, it's very good. That was when you were running in the desert. Was that the first one you signed up for?
20: Yeah, so yeah. I signed up for the Marathon de Saab, which is that 250-kilometre race across the Sahara, and I'd never run more than that mile. And
0: that's mad, I'm sorry.
20: I lost my job. I was made redundant, worst possible way. Told to go and have babies, just got married, 26. And my friend had just done it. And he goes, everyone walks. Everyone walks. They run 100 metres and they're in the sand and like, well, I can't run in this. And they all walk. And I think we get into language with kind of she races and the language around these events, biggest, baddest, toughest, hardest. Most people walk. You've got to go 3 kilometres an hour to finish that race within the cutoffs. So that was the first one I signed up for. And he's like, you can walk it. And I just thought, why not? Like, I've got no reason to say no. I'm just going to say yes. And I think it brought me into a sport through such a different angle. And people, they start running, they do a 5K, 10K, kind of they work their way up. I'm straight in at 250K. But what I got out of that was these beautiful connections with people in your tent, the way that it takes away, we put this facade on in life and you just don't have any energy. You don't have enough food because you have to carry all your food. So you can't take all what you need. And it just took me back to like, who I actually really was, and you develop these beautiful human connections with people you've never met in your life who are from worlds completely different to you. And I think that's what ultra running is so special as a sport. Maybe kind of 5K, 10K, even a marathon, no one talks to you. Ultras, like, you might as well have a chinwag because you're going to be there for hours.
0: Well, the people, I think, really make the book as well, and what you're talking about, those relationships, absolutely spot on. More on that to come. Let's talk about that photo, though. You mentioned it, a sliding doors moment, you call it. The photo is on the back cover of the book. So can you describe the photo? We can see it now. Can you describe it for us? Describe what's going on here, the circumstances behind this photo.
20: So in the photo, I'm in a sports hall in Cormaia in Italy. I'm 50 miles into the UTMB, which is a 106-mile mountain ultra marathon all around Mont Blanc. You climb over 10,000 metres. And I'm there with my 3-month-old baby, Cormac. I'm feeding him, breastfeeding him one side. The other side is kind of attached to a pump and there's half a bottle of milk in there. And I'm looking down at him and there's a guy asleep next to me with his feet up. And we've already run through the night. So you start at 6 o'clock at night. This is about 10 o'clock the next morning. I haven't slept. I'd love to sleep, but my boobs are so full of milk and it's been so painful. And any mum that knows that only breastfeeds, it builds up and you have to get rid of it. So I've been squeezing it out behind trees and trying to get rid of it, but only a baby can do that job or pop a pump. And I should never, ever have been there. Like this is a race of dreams. This is kind of the world championships of ultra runs, not just for the very elites, but for the amateurs. We all want to take part in this race. And this is 2018. I got a place in 2014. You've got to qualify, you do lots of races, build your points, get successful in the lottery. And I lost that place in 2014 because I was pregnant with my first son. And they said, if you were injured, you could do it the next year. Pregnancy is a choice, it's not an injury. And for me, I struggled to get pregnant. It took me a year to get pregnant with my first son. Pregnancy was, the timing was not a choice. And I lost the place and it took me 4 years to get another place. And you had a thing where you miss out 2 years in a row and then you get an automatic place. And I thought, great, I'll have a baby. I'll get pregnant quickly. Didn't happen. And the first thing on my mind when I saw the two lines was, I'm gonna have a 3-month-old. And I thought, I'll walk 10K. I'll walk 10K and I'll just experience that start line. Because it's incredible. Chamonix, the streets are full. There's thousands of spectators. It's just a wonderful place to be. And I thought, I'll just experience it. And then I was lucky to have a quick recovery. I could run in 6 weeks after. That was not the case with my first. That was certainly not the case with my third, where I had a prolapse. And I was there a couple of days before the race and my 3-year-old son said, he was seeing these other parents finish their race, mostly men, run across the finish lines of the shorter races with their kids. He goes, Mummy, that's gonna be me. We're gonna run across that line. I'm like, oh God, I've got to run 106 miles and I can't let my 3-year-old down. So I'm there halfway and thinking, I've got to do everything I can to feed my baby, to look after my baby, to give him everything he needs. And I've got another 56 miles to run.
0: Blimey. I mean, there's so much to unpack there. I mean, the first 5 words, I think it is, of the book are relevant to what you've just been saying. We're no spoilers here. Need people to read the book, but they're absolutely brilliant. The fact that you're running, it's 170 kilometres plus, isn't it?
20: Yeah.
0: That race. And you did hear correctly, 3 months after you had a baby, I think that will blow a lot of people's minds. That most people will think that just isn't possible. So physically, what kind of impact, or mentally even, what impact did that have on you?
20: I mean, it's not advisable either. Like, I would definitely not recommend doing this. Your body is still coming back together. My pelvis was not fully formed back together. So I had to walk most of the course. I had to walk the downhills because I couldn't take the pressure on my pelvis. I was powering the uphills because I still had a lot of fitness from pregnancy. And what I think it did give me was that date in the diary to stay fit through pregnancy. And we know now, and the research is getting so much better that you can train at a really high level through pregnancy very safely. And we see so many elite athletes coming back now. None of that was available kind of 8 years ago when I had Cormac, but it is now. And I was on the Stairmaster, that revolving stepper. I was on the treadmills at incline, but I had to be so careful with my body. And the only downhill I ran was when I was worried about being hypothermic. And I thought, I just need to get down the altitude. So, but the food you have to eat just to run 106 miles, but then you have to eat for the baby as well. So breastfeeding, I mean, ultra running is an eating and drinking race. So it's what I had to take on for me, what I had to take on for Cormac, the hydration I had to take on for him. And I love Excel spreadsheets. Like, I love an Excel. I used to be an investment banker for my sins and I love them. And I had this huge sheet and we had lots of like no-goes. And if this happened, I would pull out. If this happened, you can have a buildup of mastitis when you're breastfeeding. And if I thought that was happening, I would pull out. And it was just a stream of Excel spreadsheets of how can we get round? How long do I have to finish a course within the time cutoff, 2-3 hours within that cutoff, going as slowly as possible, being as safe as possible. And that's how we did it. And I had amazing support from my amazing husband there. Then we brought a nanny over to look after Cormac and Donica while I was out on the course. And then John followed me around with the pumps.
0: Amazing, truly amazing. I've got a big question about the photo, which we'll get to very shortly. It's the William Hill Sportsbook Club. We're with ultra runner Sophie Powell.
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0: It's the William Hill Sports Book Club. Sophie Power, ultra runner and icon, is with us talking about her brilliant book, The Power Within. We'll talk about the title in a second. Let's just have a look another time at the photo that's on the back cover, which is iconic. It went viral. It went around the world. It is truly amazing. But why is it not on the front cover? That was the... It's the first thing I thought of. When I saw the book, I was expecting it on the front cover. And then it was on the back cover. I thought, why on earth isn't this on the front cover? Was there a debate or a conversation had, or what was your thinking?
20: No, I think I always wanted it on the back cover. I think it's about that photo and it's about so much more. And I wondered if it would put men off from buying the book. Or if bookshops were there to put it out. It's a very in-your-face photo. I mean, like, my kind of boobs are out. Like, it's not like it's kind of X-rated, but it's a very visceral... It really brings in people in. It's a good point. I'm not sure we ever had the debate, actually. I realised that I don't know anything about kind of publishing books and really left it to them.
0: Well, the paperback. Yeah, it could be on the front of the paperback.
2: I think it's better on the back.
0: Do you think?
2: Yeah.
0: What makes you say that?
2: For me, it's the perfect way to end this book. Where we start with a text about everything and then we end with the photo.
0: Right.
2: And that's why I would keep it on the back.
0: I don't have a problem with it being on the back. I was just surprised. I thought it might be on the front because then everybody would recognise the photo. They'll have seen the photo. If they haven't seen the photo, then blimey, where have they been? So, yeah, I was just intrigued by it. You were also intrigued by the title, weren't you?
2: Yes. Was it your choice to call it The Power Within or publishers, or was it a joint decision? Where's it come from?
20: I think when you've got a surname like Power, they're not going to not let you use your surname. And I married very well. It was my maiden name. And I was always the girl that was like, why should I have to change my name for a man? Like, I don't see why. And then I met John Power. And yeah, that went out the window. I was like, I'll take that. This is great. My first son's middle name's Max. And like, we had so much fun with it.
0: Max Power. There's a footballer called Max Power, yeah.
20: Is there really?
0: There really is.
20: It's a great name. But I also think that it's not just a book about running. And I think when I was approached to write, I was approached and said, would you write a book? And I assumed that they meant a running book. And I said, I don't want to write a running book. I want to write a book about how I've learned to take on these challenges, what I can pass on from what I've learned over kind of so many years and so many

0: But I think people will see the title, realise your name is Sophie Bauer, and work out what you've done there. But, I mean, it isn't just about your name. You talk genuinely about a power within, but you also say, let me get the quote right, page 6, truly unleashing your inner power. You write about the power we all hold within. Now, I really want to get into this because I think there's so many people who'll be listening to this, watching this, and they'll be thinking, I haven't got that power. It might not be ultra running or whatever, whatever the power is, but they just haven't grasped that they have a power within. Do you genuinely believe literally everybody has a power within? Sometimes it goes untapped throughout people's whole lives, I guess, but you think everybody's got it?
1: Absolutely. And I think you can work on it. And I do think that when I look at challenges, I think if we all go back to episodes in our lives where, you know, we've all overcome something, and you think about how you did that and how you felt in that moment, and then you overcame it. And if you look at taking another challenge, I have what I call a power jar. And every time I'm struggling in a race, I go back to all those periods of my life where I struggled, and they might not just be running, and I overcame that. And you put them all together and it's amazing, but we don't go back. We don't go back to think about them. And if we all thought and wrote them down, we've all done incredible things. You may think they were kind of small at the time. We've all done incredible things. And when we're looking at that new challenge, thinking about taking something on slightly outside our comfort zone, it might be going for a new job. It doesn't have to be sports-wise. When you take that on and succeed, that's another thing. Then we look at the next step and go, well, I did that so I can do this. And it's a series of small steps, but it's always going back with kind of kindness and going, we're all amazing. We've all done these amazing things, but we never celebrate our successes enough and think about what we are capable of. And why I believe so much in the power of finish line is racing, not running, taking on that event, having that moment at the end that's not just I've gone out for a run, that I've achieved something. That gives you strength. And we see it with women that we work with in She Races. That gives you so much strength across the rest of your life. And it's why I so believe in taking on these events. But I do believe that people have that. And I think that especially girls and women, we're taught from such a young age that we're not as good at boys at sport. At the age of 5, girls do not believe they're as good at sport as boys. And boys believe that too. And you see the drop off. And you see us continually told, what does run like a girl mean? And we have to, I've got a 5-year-old daughter, and it's a constant kind of focus for me to make sure she doesn't grow up with that difference, but she believes she can do things, that she can take on anything, because that belief is taken away from us a lot by social media as well. And I think what we could all do as a society is kind of repair that and make everyone believe in themselves again.
0: It's really interesting you say you can work on it, because at the end of every chapter, there's a coda,
2: yeah.
0: Which is, I was going to talk to you about this, Neil, because I can't recall seeing this in a book before, but I'm sensing that that's part of working on it. What exactly did you want to do with the coda? It's like a couple of paragraphs at the end of each chapter. What was the thinking there behind doing that?
1: I think every chapter is a lesson. And like I said, I didn't want to write a running book. I read loads and loads of sports biographies. I love reading sports books. I can't remember the last time I actually read a fiction book. And I love them, but it's an escape for me. And I'm done. And I mean, I have nothing in common with most of these elite athletes, because they were always elite and they found out they were great when they were a kid and they got through and they're world champion. And that's probably the only thing I have in common with them. And I wanted to write a book that would help other people kind of do what I've done. I don't think I'm particularly special in any way. I've got something about me that's enabled me to run very, very long distances, and I'm very, very stubborn. But I think other people can do the same. We see so many more people coming in and taking on these 50 milers. We had a lady take on our 50K, the She Races, that did catch the 5K in March and did 50K in August.
0: Wow.
1: We can do these, she's in her 60s. So we can do these incredible things. So I think for me, it was like, let's structure a series of lessons. What have I learned? And what can I bring from my experience that I think can maybe help other people? And I've made lots of mistakes. You know, putting myself in a coma, not a great thing. But what can I take from that? What can I learn? And what can I pass on as someone that probably has a lot more in common, kind of coming from the back of the pack with the average reader of the book?
0: She's giving away the plot. She was in a coma. Yeah, it's in the book. Okay, read it. But the coda thing, I think, is really interesting. I haven't seen it before, but I think it's a really quite a powerful device, really.
2: We've seen, as you know, I've read a few books.

0: Yes.
1: So you do see it, but sometimes it feels forced. Or you feel, oh, here we go again. They're trying to be lecture me on stuff. But this works for me because it feels natural and it isn't forced. And at the end you go, you've read a great chapter. And then you, it's just, well, okay, let's just reaffirm that. And you move on to the next one. I think it works and it's great.
2: Yeah, I do. And there's a coda at the end of chapter two that I love, particularly the last line of it. Sometimes the best decisions are the ones that terrify us the most. I think a lot of people, you know, listening, watching to this, they will understand what you're talking about there. So there's some great little lines in there. Foggy, I love how page six, middle of setting the scene, Sophie just drops in a quick line to tease us. I had an alarmingly close shave with death. She was in a coma. But I just, I think that by the end of that page six, the book has got us gripped. And I think that's quite important early on in a book like this, maybe where running isn't necessarily your thing and you're wondering, shall I continue with this book or not? By the end of page six, we're so gripped, we've got to find out what's going on.
1: Exactly. And that's the beauty. How many books do we read where you've got to be 100 pages in before you get a big breakthrough story, etc.? Impact first, go for it. And on page six, near death.
2: It's all there. And chapter three then goes into the coma experience, the near-death experience. But if I say it's like a 220-kilometre race, that's correct, in Cambodia, I mean, running's bad for your health, clearly. I'm not going to sugarcoat it because you don't do that in the book. How close did you come to the end?
3: I mean, my husband got a phone call saying that there's half a chance he dies and half a chance he has brain damage, and there was no... This is before I had kids, and there was no kind of... There was nothing that said that I was going to come back in one shape, in good shape. And I learned an awful lot about sodium and hyponatremia, and I am endlessly grateful to the race director and the race medics that saw the issue, that got me airlifted out, and that looked after me. It got airlifted to Bangkok. And you learn, and I'm very careful about the races I take on. I say that, but I put myself in ICU in an event a few weeks ago. but I have really good people around me. And I think now I don't take on the super dangerous terrain. I'm very careful about what the medic situations are with races. I think there's a danger in the sport that people come into it now underprepared. They see these races in the mountains and they think, I can do that. And anyone can sign up without the barriers. I've trained for decades in this. I grew up map reading in the Lake District, kind of a first aid trainer. I know what to do. There's a lot of people that don't, and I'm very cautious of what I do, especially now I have the kids.
2: What I will say is that she's left out the bit where they drill a hole in her skull. I mean, for me,
3: They wanted to. They didn't actually have to in the end. Like, that was why they took me to Bangkok. It's to release the pressure on the brain.
2: Yeah, of course, yeah. But I mean, the very idea that you might need that, just absolutely incredible. I've just been thinking, actually, when you talk about, you know, going on to do things you never expected to do, I actually had that experience, and it was in Chamonix, believe it or not. So me and my wife went on holiday to Chamonix. She had booked, without me knowing, paragliding down a mountain. I'm never going to do that in my life, ever. So she told me on the morning we were doing it, I'm like, really? And of course, you can't back out then. And I did it, and it was utterly fantastic. I'm never going to do it again, by the way. But we've had the Chamonix experience. So they wasn't quite going up a mountain and running, but it was something very petrifying, I have to say. So, yeah, I've been there, done that, if you like. So that was before I read the book. But listen, so much more to get into. Ultra runner Sophie Power is with us for this episode of the William Hill Sportsman Club.
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2: It's the William Hill Sports Book Club. The Power Within has been written by our guest, ultra runner Sophie Power. Just want to talk a little bit about your childhood, because Foggy, the memories from Sophie's childhood are very, very powerful. And actually, you came up with a great question about what the adult Sophie would ask the child, yeah.
1: Yeah, because you start with a 14, not liking running at all. Now, with everything which has gone on in your life, what would you tell that 14-year-old girl?
3: I would tell her that her body is the most amazing gift she's been given, and not to hate it. And, I mean, I was massively overweight as a 14-year-old. You know, I was heavier than I was when I gave birth to all my children. And I didn't love my body, and I didn't like it, and I didn't believe it was could do things. And now my body is the most precious thing I have. And, you know, I ate junk food, kind of. I didn't exercise. And I would tell her to look after that body now, to treat it kind of as the most amazing thing you have, and to have confidence that, you know, you can do things. And I guess I had a parallel life in pushing myself kind of academically. And, you know, I learned to be... I went solo at 16, I learnt to fly planes. I had this parallel kind of pushing that side, which I think gave me a lot of strength when I started running. But I think body image is so bad around teenage girls now, and teaching us that it's not what your body looks like, it's what your body can do that's the most important thing.
2: Yeah, super powerful stuff. When you go into your childhood, it's really powerful stuff. The other stuff that I found really thought-provoking was, I mean, can we talk about men?
3: Yeah.
2: Now, I want to preface this by saying that you don't hate all men, okay? You're sitting here with us, you've got a husband, you've got sons, okay? But, and I'm generalising here, men get a hammering in the book, and the men that do get a hammering deserve the hammering that they get. And of course, you don't mean all men. There are moments in the book, it kind of took my breath away, really. In your mid-20s, just married, absolutely flourishing in your career, you're made redundant from your firm, basically because you're a woman. You alluded to it before, But it wasn't like this is you being made redundant and you're putting two and two together. They clearly tell you you're being made redundant because you're a woman.
3: Yeah, I mean, they made me redundant and, you know, I had just been named kind of the Harper's Bazaar kind of young businesswoman of the year. Like, I was flying my career. Private equity was heavily male-based. I wasn't actually worried about changing my surname because I was the only Sophie, I think, in London working in private equity. It's very different now. Well, slightly different now, maybe. But I was made redundant and they had a choice of two. And one was a man and he had a wife and kids to support. And I was told that in the meeting that I was made redundant. You know, he's got this family. You've just got married. You know, you should go. I was 26. I didn't even know I wanted kids at that point. And they said, you know, you can have, you should go and take some time out to have kids. And when you do, take some time off because your brain goes to mush when you have babies. Oh. And this was all, and I've got a witness in the room and he's telling the chair to just shush, please shush. And, but it was what, it wasn't from a place of nastiness. And that's the difference. I don't hold any kind of grudge against him. It was a place from his heart of kindness, believing genuinely that that was the right thing that would make me happy. And that's the most dangerous thing. This is not kind of the obvious, I hate women. This is, I genuinely believe you'd be happier as my wife, a stay-at-home mum, looking after children. Even though I've got a degree from Oxford, an MBA from INSEAD, I've worked my way up to just stop and go, you're married, have children. And I think that's the danger because a lot of these men are in these very senior positions still as chair of these FTSE companies that are still thinking if they see a man and woman from promotion, she'll be happier if she doesn't have that stressful job because we believe that that's her place. And I think that was the first time in my life that I ever believed that I was not able to reach the top as a woman. I've been equal the whole way through. I trained as a pilot navigator in the Air Force when I was at university. I never believed there was a barrier to me achieving the top until that first conversation. And you know, reflecting on it and reflecting through the book, I see these things throughout my life where I was like, actually, the world isn't designed for women, or there's not a woman at the decision-making table. And it's not all men. And it's sometimes, and I love the fact we work with She Races and we open men's eyes to actually, sometimes we need something different because we're physiologically different, which I think a lot of men understand, but we're sociologically different. And we've been brought up in a different way. So some of that biggest, baddest, toughest language doesn't attract women as much as men. Sometimes looking at pictures of a race, if it's all a male start line, I don't feel I belong. If I don't feel I belong, what do other women think that don't have as much running experience? And men go, ah, oh, I get it now. So it's not a kind of a case of saying all men are bad and I'm angry. It's often just opening eyes to this person, my firm. You know, there are other ways for women to be happy without being a stay-at-home mom. And it's a great choice for some women. And for others like me, you know, I wanted my career and I wanted my children and I want my sport. And there's no reason I should pick between them.
2: I love when you nonchalantly go past your husband in an Ironman. I think that that's...
3: Oh, no.
2: It's fantastic. But actually, you describe the Ironman as the race as masculine and unfriendly. Another race you describe as a supercharged, macho, all-inclusive holiday. And another quote, none of the men in this race will be seen dead holding anything pink. Why are they like this? What's going on there? Why are they so unwelcoming?
3: I see. I mean, we did a big piece of research at She Races into triathlon for women's experiences. And some of the stories we uncovered were really sad. And we didn't put even them all in the report because they were shocking. And we worked with British Triathlon and they've been brilliant, supportive, making changes. I don't know. I'm not a man. I don't know why men see these amateur men. This is not even the elite. I've been pushed off the trail so many times. Men pushing their way past me. They're not winning. They're 300s or something in the race. Something takes over a way to behave in a race. I've been pushed off my bike. I've been swum over in a triathlon. I was punched in the jaw. I had part of a tooth knocked out in the Ironman. It's not acceptable. And we need to make sure that people know it's not acceptable because it's keeping a lot of women out of the sport. And it's not a nice experience. I don't know why men do it. I've been tailed on ultras. I've been... Or a lot of things that have happened that shouldn't have happened. And we need to put safeguarding provisions in place in the sport so it doesn't happen and everyone can take part. But I really don't know what it gets in someone who's not going to win the race to try and get an extra couple of seconds by pushing someone.
2: But there was also kind of casual sexual assault as well. You had your bottom groped on a start line as you were tying your laces. And again, I'm absolutely amazed that somebody thinks this is okay, stunned reading this. But you're having a part of your body felt that you don't want that to happen. That's just outrageous, really.
3: And it's scary. This is 11 o'clock at night and I'm waiting to start one of the UTMB races. And I'm frightened anyway because it's less than 10% women on the start line. And from where I am, I'm towards the front, I can't actually see another woman. And then that happens. And maybe it didn't happen. Maybe kind of the hand was there and it just happened to touch. But I felt so unsafe. I felt so, so unsafe. And I'm looking around and who do I call? Who do I report it to? What do I do? There isn't a safeguarding place there. We now work with UTMB. There's now kind of a reporting system that they've now put in place that you can kind of report something that happens or report someone that's pushed you off the trail. But we have to change that. I mean, it happens in daily life. And most women have been subject to this. This is part of, we carry our keys in our hands. We do. I think a lot of what the book has done to a lot of men is open their eyes to what happens in races. And it's not all men. And most are amazing. But it's some, and what we need is more active bystanders, and what we need is more rules and regulations. When we had this amazing race put in place and the safeguarding provisions, and actually just call out, you know, what's good behaviour, what's not, what's acceptable, and that there are going to be punishments. And they'd had kind of 10 years of the race with nothing really come up. They put this in place, 6 major incidents, because women felt enabled to report the incident knowing that something would happen.
2: There's a lesson for everybody in that. It's the William Hill Sports Book Club.
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2: Sophie Power is here to talk about The Power Within, a magnificent, life-changing, life-shaping book about how she went from non-runner to ultra-runner via a near-death experience and an iconic photograph of her breastfeeding in the Alps. One of my favourite sports stars is Mark Cavendish, the cyclist. Absolutely love him. He's right up there. I interviewed him once. At the time, I was cycling everywhere, so it was a long time ago. I cycled 20-odd miles into work once. Well, in fact, I did it more than once. Did it several occasions. So I was really into my cycling at that time. So I got to interview him, which was a real highlight in my career. I asked him about cycling uphill. And no, he's a sprint cyclist, so I didn't expect him to really embrace uphill cycling, but he hated it. I mean, he properly hated it, and I was so happy that he hated uphill cycling as well. But Sophie Power is different. Sophie Power writes this book, and recounting a triathlon she did, she writes on page 60, "I loved the uphill stretches and steep climbs on the bike." Are you being sarcastic here?
3: The thing about the uphill sections is I was overtaking the men because I have the advantage, I'm a lot lighter. And so on the flats, so I can't hold my husband's wheel on the flats. Right. He just puts the power down, like he's built like Cav, like he's off and I can't hold it. On the climbs, I can overtake him. And everything's that much slower and you have the support and you have the cowbells and you can really just take everything in. So that's why I enjoyed it. I could get the power to weight ratios a bit better on the climbs for me.
2: I can accept it now. It makes sense now. I mean, it's funny. There's some lovely writing in it. The Madness of Marmots is one. Listen, you're going to have to explore all this yourself reading the book, but that's a great moment in it. Your very unusual first ever marathon, which I think some people even reading the book, that might be lost in there, but it's an incredible story. And you talk about how at one stage of your younger adult life, the only exercise regime was opening champagne bottles with a sabre. Can you actually do that?
3: Yeah.
2: Okay, we've got a bottle of champagne. No, we haven't. Can you actually still do it?
3: Yeah, you just take the line on the, you find the seam, and then you take the sword, and then it goes straight off.
2: Of course, have you done that?
1: Yes.
2: Have you really?
1: Yes.
3: I did my MBA in France, so it was kind of a bit of a rite of passage.
2: Brilliant. Are you any good at it?
1: No.
2: So when you say you've done it, you haven't done it well?
1: Not very. It was 10 o'clock on a Friday morning.
2: So do you do it perfectly every time?
3: Gee, I haven't done it in a long time, and okay. I'm sure they weren't perfect, but we all kind of had a good go. Like, we all make sure we could do it.
2: I really wish I bought in a sabre. I actually thought about doing that, and she won't appreciate it, but there you go. So chapter 5 about the iconic Spartathlon.
3: Yes.
2: Ultramarathon in Greece. It's beautifully written. There's a paragraph on page 163 that I love where you talk about being second last in the school marathon, representing Great Britain as a runner. It sums up everything you've been saying on this show. You also ran the length of Ireland, broke the record for that run. The length of Ireland, everybody. The length of Ireland. It's just insane. The treadmill record. And the big question there is, do you hate treadmills now?
3: It took me a long... So I did 48 hours on the treadmill. Live at the National Running Show to break the world record.
2: Can we just repeat that? How long on the treadmill?
3: 48 hours. Had a couple of 20-minute naps. But it was amazing because it was a National Running Show. So I had kind of Mo Farah coming to talk to me and he was just looking at me like, there's something wrong with you. and there probably was kind of, but no, it took me a long time to get back on the treadmill. But it is my greatest tool because I've got 3 kids and I've got a treadmill in my house. And so I use it for all sorts of workouts. And if I can't get a workout in, it's 8 at night, the treadmill's there, the kids are in bed. I do love my treadmill. I also, it's the only time I watch TV. So if I really need, like I love Traitors, if I need to watch the next episode, I put it on the iPad and then I switch a run from outside to the treadmill. So I do love it now, but it took me a long time to love treadmills again.
2: Okay, you've got to watch this on the treadmill, okay? So that's a challenge. And you're going to have to contact us, let us know what you think. You have mentioned it a few times. Tell us about She Races, because it's really important. It's all come from what you've been through.
3: It has, and I think kind of... I mean, I wrote half the book 5 years ago, and I pressed pause on publishing it, because I knew that there was another chapter. I knew that there was something that was going to happen after that photo. I didn't know it involved me running for GB 3 times. That was not in there. But I knew that I was already starting to work with events about pregnancy deferrals, because so many event organisers kind of contacted me straight out that photo and were like, we don't have a pregnancy deferral. And it's not because we don't think we should, we just never thought about it because we're men. And how can we put this in place? And so I started working on pregnancy deferrals. And then an interesting situation came up at London Marathon where this woman was, there were the post-COVID where there were two in a year. And she was allowed to run one 8 weeks postpartum, 8 weeks after she had the baby. Wow. And this is much worse than trail running. This is hard concrete. But she wasn't allowed to do it at the 8 month one. And they wouldn't let her defer. So I wrote this very, very polite letter saying, could you let her defer? Because obviously she'll be faster at 8 months than 8 weeks. And she's got this championship place and this makes no sense. Why are you stopping women from participating? And they said, absolutely no. And it took a big battle and it took me writing an op-ed in national newspapers and a huge fight to get them to defer. You still have to pay twice. So if you have a baby and you can't do the marathon 1 year, they make you pay again, which is basically a tax on motherhood. But they agreed to it. And I realised that, you know, it's not about pregnancy deferrals. There are so many barriers from women being on the start of these events. And it's just because they're not designed for us. And so I did a huge national survey, or international, 2,000 women, all sports, all ages, all abilities, and then sat down with the event directors and said, what can we do that simple changes that get more women on the start line, make us feel more included when we're there, and also can equally value the female competition, you know, kind of the same prize money, same categories, the same media coverage. And we came up with She Races, and we're a non-profit, and we have these set of guidelines, and we work with events all around the world now, from Uzbekistan to India, to Canada, all across Europe, especially in the UK, to Zambia. It's gone crazy. It's gone global. And it really is very simple things that organisers can do, like pregnancy deferrals, like period products, like using the right language, like giving us lots of information. We like information. Like having safeguarding policies, like equally valuing the female competition, things that cost no money. But we've proven that you make more money from doing it. Taking my commercial background, I wanted to prove you'd make a lot more money and more profit from including women. And we proved that. It's not even considered now. We proved that with Threshold Sports in a white paper. So there's where She Races us. We're expanding across sports. It's not just trail running, it's running, it's cycling. I think we're talking to dog sledding races, obstacle races all around the world. And I'm so proud of kind of what the volunteers and the team have achieved on it. But that's my kind of life's purpose now, I think. And it's crazy that that's come out of the photo, that we've managed to put these policies in place for probably over 1 million women around the world now.
2: It's really important stuff. And I think it kind of discourages women. If there's an obstacle that shouldn't be there and they've got to really fight to get rid of it, there's an obstacle. So I think She Races is such an important thing. So congratulations on setting that and doing so much good work. When you look at the photo on the back cover now, that photo, when you look at it now, what do you think?
3: I mean, I think we give a shout out to Alexi, who saw the ability, Alexi Berg, the photographer who saw...
2: Who asked permission, by the way.
3: Who asked permission, and he's now a dear friend, and I think it's probably changed his career as well. He was already the most... I didn't recognise him. I knew his photos. He's one of the best trail running photographers in the world. And he took that, and he saw that it was different. And I think it's how he's captured it. It's the man beside sleeping.
2: No with one his legs up.
3: With his legs up. I think it's such a beautiful photo. I'm so proud of it. I'm so proud of what's come from it. It doesn't feel like me anymore. It just symbolises the barriers that we have, the challenges we have in motherhood. It's not a photo about running. It's just gone so far. And I'm so grateful that it's given me the platform, I think, to probably find my purpose in life, which is to break down those barriers for other women that I've had to climb over, and many barriers I haven't had to climb over that I've been very lucky to have through my privilege. I want more women to cross finish lines like I've been able to and have that strength through their lives. And that photo has given me the platform to do it. So I'm very grateful to Alexi for taking it.
2: Yeah, and when you were surprised it went viral, weren't you? And I think that, was it your sister-in-law said something to you the next day when she saw it on Instagram?
3: I didn't think anything of it. I had this young baby and we were going to go back, and I was back at work, and And I went back to work when McCormick was 10 days old. I was CEO of a tech company. You don't really get maternity leave when you're running a company, and not a small one. And I realized that I wasn't on social media. So I didn't know it was weird to go after your goals and your sporting dreams when you had become a mother. I didn't have any of these outside pressures on me. And I'm so grateful, because if I'd seen that, maybe I'd have thought, oh, actually, you know, maybe I should just be 100% mother. And
2: it's another lesson to us all, by the way.
3: Get off social media.
2: Yeah.
3: But she phones me up and she says, and Alexei asked me some questions, and I just tapped in the answers, and he was working for Runner's World and for Strava, and I didn't think anything of it. I was a mum, but I was also Sophie the Runner, and I could do both, and I was following my dreams. And Jane messages me kind of the week after and said, what are your boobs doing on my Instagram feed? And I didn't really know what Instagram was. So the next bit was, I need an Instagram like account and to just maybe start telling my side of the story. But it still goes viral. It still goes everywhere. It's just this photo that I think will endure. It's in art museums around the world. It's just so beautiful what he's done with it. And yeah, I think I'm going to be 80 years old talking about the photo, and it's lucky I like it. He gave me a print of it to put in our house, and so I get to look at it every day.
2: Yeah, you're like that band from the 80s that has to keep on performing that song. You've got to keep talking about that photo. But hey, what a photo it is. It's iconic, world-changing photo. It's time for Foggy's big question that you ask every single episode.
1: Is there another book?
3: I don't quite know what it is yet, but I'm sure there will be. I think for me, sport's a great lens for men to understand that the world isn't designed for women equally. We see that we run against women. You see the difference in sport. You see that the mixed relays in the pool. You see what happens. You see, understand, you do events. I think there's a lot more to be done in healthcare. I think there's a lot more to be done in education. I don't know where my life goes from here. I'd love to do something to empower young women in the way that I've been lucky to have this path through life. So there's probably another book. It's probably not How to Run, because I wouldn't want to follow my training program. My coach is like, could you do what I tell you to do? but I don't know, but I think there probably is one. I think it's been a great experience to have something there, to get it out there, to get the message out to people who might not be on the same channels that I am, but I don't know what it is yet.
2: Well, my big question is, having read the book, The Power Within, I can see it being a film, because there's some great imagery in it, the mountains, etc. There's so many good photos in there, and there's drama in it, there's fun in it, but who plays you in the film?
3: See, this is the issue, because I don't really watch films and I don't watch TV. I just put a load of actors in a running race and see who can get to the top of the mountain first.
2: How about we turn, because you like traitors, we turn Claudia Winkleman into an actor and you could go there, yeah?
3: Oh, she'd be amazing.
2: That'd be amazing.
3: She's got so much style, she'd have to like tone down her fashion sense. But yeah, she'd look amazing in anything.
2: Did your hair ever look like that?
3: No.
2: No, okay, we've got to change that. Somebody did suggest to me a young Jamie Lee Curtis, and you should take that as a compliment, okay?
3: I'll go with that, yeah.
2: It's been a pleasure having you with us. Thank you so much, and congratulations again. It's a great book.
3: Thank you very much.
2: Neil, thank you very much for being with us. The Power Within is subtitled Record-Breaking, Ultra-Running, and Fighting for Change. 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So thanks to Foggy, thanks to Sophie, congratulations again, and thank you. 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
2: On this episode of the William Hill Sports Book Club, we are looking at a stunning biography of one of the greatest golfers of all time, Rory McIlroy.
29: I bumped into Rory in the parking lot on Sunday night, total happenstance after the tournament was over. And he said, oh, thanks, you know, thanks to the book. I started reading it and it made me laugh and I liked it. And so I think I'm in a good place with Rory. And on a human level, that's nice. But again, I didn't write the book for him. So if he hated it, I probably would have been okay with it as well.
2: After completing the slam of majors in 2025, golf writer Alan Shipnuck set about telling the story of the working class kid from a war-torn country who's had incredible highs and lows on and off the golf course.
29: It was so cinematic, and you could see it, the whole story play out on Rory's face. You know, all the toil, all the devastation, all the disappointment, and all of that just being lifted and released.
2: The McIlroy biography, Rory, by Alan Shipnuck, is what we're reading on this episode of the William Hill Sports Book Club. Hi there, I'm Adrian Durham, and this is the William Hill Sports Book Club. I'm joined, as ever, on the show by William Hill book reader Neil Foggy. Foggin, and you have been badgering me for a long, long time about this particular book that we're going to do. So what did you like about Rory by Alan Shipnuck?
30: Alan's a great writer. He's had two books in before. So as soon as the publisher got in touch and said, look, Alan's got a new book coming out, I thought, we've got to do this. And this book is great. If you're into golf, you're going to love it. And even if you're not into golf, you're going to enjoy it.
2: And the reason we're doing it, it's going to be a contender for the William Hill Sportsbook of the Year. And we need entries for the William Hill Sportsbook
30: of the
2: Year, don't we?
30: We are open a little bit later than normal, but we are now open and we're going for a few books at the moment. So please get your books in early. There's two new deadlines. So if your book was published from the 1st of October to the 31st of March, get it in before the 15th of May. And then afterwards, anything after that, you've got 6 weeks to get your book in.
2: Right. You know the rules. Get the books in because we want to read them, basically. Now, the author of Rory is the celebrated American golf writer, Alan Shipnuck, who joins us on the show live from the States. Alan, how are you doing?
0: I'm doing great. Thanks for having me.
2: No, it's good to have you back on. I think I'm right in saying that you have the honour of being the very first guest on the William Hill Sports Book Club show to do it twice. So can I just ask how you're feeling about that?
0: I've had many great honours in my career, but obviously that's the top of the list.
2: You are breaking new ground. The first book was Live and Let Die about Live Golf. We'll talk to you about Live Golf a little bit later on because it's very topical at the moment. And it was a great book as well. It was a terrific read. This book asks the question, what is Rory McIlroy really like? It got off to a shaky start for you, though, didn't it? Because you were responsible for Rory double bogeying the opening hole at the US Open. Is that correct?
0: I don't know how responsible I actually was, but the timing is interesting. We'll say that. Yes, you know, everyone wants to know, when you do a biography, what is the subject's involvement? So I figured I would just address that right at the start of the book. And so I get into my long relationship with Rory. I mean, not to spoil too much, but the book begins, we're on a private jet flying across China. This is in 2012. So I've covered Rory's entire career, and I've been there for all the heartaches and all the triumphs. And it's been a great, it's just great content. You know, the guy chews the scenery. He lives big. His wins and losses are unforgettable. But you know, like any long-term relationship, we've had our ups and downs, Rory and I. And so when I told him I was doing this book, he was a little less than thrilled because Rory loves to have control over everything in his life. And he knew he would have no such control over this book. And so what you're alluding to is at the U.S. Open at Oakmont last summer, on Friday, the second round, I was standing on the driving range, sort of whispering to Rory's manager, Sean O'Flaherty. We've had open lines of communication throughout the process of doing the book. And Rory turned around and saw me, and he was in a weird headspace. We all kind of saw it after the Masters, where he had this existential crisis. You know, he'd been to the mountaintop, and now he was trying to figure out what was going to come next. And so he saw me, and he very impolitely asked me to leave the driving range. One of the words started with F and ended with K, and there was two letters in between. And, so that was an uncomfortable moment. There was a packed grandstand behind me, about 1,000 people. There were cameras everywhere. So I did as I was asked, and I did wander off. But I waited for Rory in the parking lot afterwards, and we had a philosophical discussion about the book. And it's fine. I think when you're writing a biography, that if you're too close to the subject, that's not helpful. I think as a writer, you have to have a certain amount of remove. And so Rory declined to participate, I think in a lot of ways helped me, because if we'd sat for interviews, he's so charismatic and there's such a cult of personality around Rory, I might have seen things through his eyes a little too much. So I was always going to write the book I wanted to write. Rory's disinclination to participate, that was fine. I was somewhat anticipated.
2: In terms of what he said to you, and obviously we can't repeat the words, I think people have got the gist of what he said to you. How did that impact you emotionally? Was that just another one of those things and you've just got to be resilient to it? Or did you actually start to think, maybe I shouldn't be doing this book?
0: Well, that's life in the big leagues. You know, if you're a reporter and you do the job long enough and you do it a certain way, every now and then the players, the athletes are going to be displeased. And I've dealt with this throughout my career. Like, I don't write for the golfers. I write it for the fans. And it's a very different distinction. I mean, the readers, that's the audience that I treasure. That's a sacred relationship to me. And sometimes in the service of giving to them straight and telling the story honestly, the players are going to be unhappy. So I've dealt with this before. It wasn't comfortable to have the reigning Masters champion drop an F-bombs on me. But You know, I actually said this to his manager, O'Flaherty. I said, despite the way that Rory treated me, this is a very feel-good book. It's an uplifting tale. I have always had a lot of admiration for Rory, the way he's carried himself. And so I said, I'm just going to treat that as an aberration. I really didn't let it affect anything in the creation of the book. But there is, when Rory, as you said, when he went out and right after that confrontation and made a double bogey at Oakmont, I allowed myself the tiniest bit of pleasure, but as a consummate professional, to not leak into my prose. But there is a happy ending because I live near Pebble Beach, California. The tournament came to town a couple months ago. Rory was the defending champion, so I gave O'Flaherty a couple copies of the book for him and for Rory to read. And I said, I wouldn't give this book to you so far in advance if I thought you were going to hate it. Like, if you can read it with an open mind, I think you'll see it. It's a very uplifting story, and I think I captured who Rory is. And yes, he's had a little controversy in his love life and his business life, and that's in the book because it has to be. But ultimately, I do think it's a feel-good story. And so I bumped into Rory in the parking lot on Sunday night, total happenstance after the tournament was over. And he said, oh, thanks for the book. I started reading it, and it made me laugh, and I liked it. And so I think I'm in a good place with Rory. And on a human level, that's nice. But again, I didn't write the book for him. So if he hated it, I probably would have been okay with it as well.
2: That is a nice story for that. There's been a little bit of closure there, but I love the fact that he's reading it.
0: Yes.
2: And that he's been positive about it. And Neil, you really like the fact that that story with the expletive in is in the foreword. So you basically start this book with that story. You love
30: it's
2: that.
30: Explosive. And I thought, here we go. Sit back. Let's get stuck in here. And it's brilliant. And what I really like about this book is that the first 7 or 8 chapters are important because it gives you the backstory to Rory. Then you can start thinking about that's why he says that later on, and that's why he's got those views, and it sets it up. And the way that Alan writes, I'm not a massive golf fan, but the way he writes about explaining the holes and shots, etc., it's all in your head. You just got this visual picture. I think it's a great book.
2: Yeah, I mean, that description is great writing, which we know you're obviously capable of and you've been doing for a long time, Alan. But that McIlroy family background stuff is detailed in there, and I think it is really important. You've been to places, you've visited places, you've spoken to people, particularly in Rory's story. It's important because of his Irishness, because of the troubles where he grew up, and he had family who died because of the troubles as well. You tell the story of that. But also, I think, probably most importantly, with the working class background of his mother and his father, Jerry and Rosie, is it fair to say that that background kind of fueled the fire in Rory? I think it is a very positive look at Rory McIlroy. I love the fact that he seeks decency and justice in things, sometimes gets his overreaction wrong to things, but don't we all? He's also not afraid to voice his opinions on people. And I think that all of this you can see in the background, which you detail at the start, and it comes out in the book.
0: I appreciate that. Yeah, I mean, you look at the biggest stars of the last 30 plus years in golf. It's Tiger Woods, Phil Mickelson, Rory McIlroy. The two of them have been completely sidetracked by scandal and addiction and vice and greed. And Rory just sails along. And so much of it is because of his upbringing. He just had great parents, and he came from this small town, and he's never forgotten who he is and where he's from. And the McIlroys enjoy the finer things in life. Jerry McIlroy, Rory's dad, always has a really nice watch on. Rory has the mansions and the jets and all that, but they still have dirt under their fingernails, metaphorically. Like, they are a very working class family, and because they've kept those values and this feeling of who they really are, you don't begrudge them the success, and you actually root for them because they have a gratitude. Rory's always carried this sense of wonder of who he is and this life he gets to lead. And that's a very winning quality. And his closest friends are the kids he grew up with in this little town, Hollywood, outside of Belfast. And so as these other players have gotten completely sidetracked and lost their way, he just has a very strong sense of who he is. And that's why he's been able to handle fame and fortune and all the other complications of superstardom. And so it was fundamental to tell
29: this whole tale and get into the fun details of his upbringing and this little club where he grew up playing and where he was this prodigy, and everyone recognized that he was this very special talent, and yet strive to keep this normalcy around him. And, you know, there's a funny quote in there from one of the family friends who said, yeah, you know, if Rory ever got out of line in school, I would just tell Rosie and Jerry and they would take care of it. You know, that was kind of the community around him. And so I think that's why Rory is so beloved. There's a sense of he knows who he is. He hasn't forgotten his roots. He's still a normal person despite this superstar talent. And that it's really important too, because when you look in the context of not only, you know, the golfers, but big time athletes in general, that so many of them lose their way. How has Rory avoided all these pitfalls? Well, if you read chapter one, you'll understand why.
2: Alan, more to come from you in a second. 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
2: The McIlroy biography, Rory by Alan Shipnuck, is what we're reading on this episode of the William Hill Sports Book Club. Alan joins us from the States. And Alan, Rory's fight against LIV Golf is a fascinating section of the book. And before we talk about that section, about Rory's involvement, as we record this today, news is breaking that the Saudis are pulling their money out of LIV Golf. So you wrote Live and Let Die, the book about LIV Golf. It's the text. It's the book you have to read to understand what happened, why it happened, at that time. But is that it now? Is LIV Golf over?
29: Well, they're not exactly. They're funded through the end of this season, so they have another half dozen tournaments. It'll limp along. The real question is, and this is the mandate of all the leadership now, and they just put two new people on the board of directors who are money guys, is can they find outside investment to sustain it? Certainly, The era of decadence is over. None of these guys are going to be living like Louis XIV anymore. But can they bring in new sponsorship and keep Liv going in some capacity? And there's a way forward. I mean, it's certain the brand has a lot of equity. They've done a great job conquering some global capitals and bringing golf to places that have been starved for big time golf. And so, but the $33 million purses and the signing bonuses and the guaranteed contracts, that's all going to go away. Liv could endure as a, you know, decent mid-sized tour, and some of these players have nowhere else to go, and so they would probably stick around. So there may yet still be a Liv Golf, but it's not going to be what it was. And this notion that it was going to come in and change golf forever and upend the status quo, clearly

0: players to allow them to have dual membership earlier this year. You have to pay a fine and you have to agree to some other stipulations, like you have playing a certain number of events and that the tour will dictate. That's why John Rahm has not agreed to that deal so far, because he didn't want to have anyone tell him where he has to play. But eight other LIV golfers agreed to it. So there will be some element of amnesty, but it's going to be punitive and it's probably not going to be for everybody. That the existing tours in Europe and the US now are in a position of strength. They can set all the rules and they can pick and choose which players they want by very narrowly tailoring the criteria. So there's no doubt when, you know, it was always a risk to go to LIV Golf. There was always a chance this would blow away in a sandstorm. And, you know, to quote Don Draper, that's what the money was for. You know, they were trying to pay people up front to say, we know you're taking a leap of faith here. We have to make it worth your while. And some guys are going to get burned. That's the bottom line.
1: Yeah, I mean, some of the numbers that have been around since LIV Golf started, some of the numbers being linked with certain golfers have been absolutely extraordinary. How bad has this been for the game?
0: Well, for the players, it's been great. It's been a bonanza. This is the best time ever to be a good golfer because the money has become astronomical. You know, LIV Golf made a huge investment in the Asian Tour and has made it much stronger and a much more viable developmental circuit. So that's a nice part of piece of the legacy. But on the whole, LIV has just been a chaos merchant, and it has sowed a lot of division, a lot of bitchiness. It has been a divisive force in the sport, and it's created this situation for years now where the best players were rarely competing against each other. You had the DeChambeaus and the Rahms and the Kepkas playing on LIV. And the only time they played the best players from around the world were at the major championships four times a year. Like, that's untenable for a sport. You would not have a Formula One race with no Verstappen or Hamilton. Like, you need your stars. And so it's put golf in this very awkward situation. Over the next year or two, a lot of these players will get absorbed back into the existing tours in some fashion, and that stain on the game will go away. But, you know, players like Rahm have sacrificed a lot of their prime playing on a tour that ultimately is going to be remembered as a failure, and that's sad. You know, if you look at John Rahm, he was on a historic trajectory before he went to LIV Golf, winning a Masters, winning a U.S. Open, still a young guy, and now the last 3 years, he's basically been a non-factor in world professional golf. And so can he get his career back on track? Like, that's an open question. So, yeah, LIV will be remembered for doing a few things right. And another part of the legacy is they forced the PGA Tour to innovate and improve its product. So it's a mixed bag. But all of this, the quote-unquote successes around LIV are in relation to other tours, and what LIV itself created, any moments or memories it gave us, any positive impact on the sport, very negligible.
1: And Rory has been at the center of this. You talk about how, you know, USPGA Tour has improved in the wake of what happened with LIV, and a lot of that was down to Tiger Woods' impact, but also Rory's impact in staying loyal to the tour and you know, standing by what they thought was right, the legacy of golf they thought was really important. And Rory right at the very center of that, and also to an extent a divisive character with it as well.
0: Well, it'll always be a very important part of Rory's legacy. Is he's helped save the PGA Tour. He was the biggest spokesperson. He was fighting the hardest for the institution of the tour, and he was the one, and Tiger was his wingman, but Rory did most of the heavy lifting on reshaping the PGA Tour on the fly during a very chaotic moment. And, you know, part of the business model of the PGA Tour has always been flawed. They had 48 tournaments a year, and the stars only played in about 20 of them. And so a lot of the tournaments were devalued, and they kind of watered down the product. Rory had this vision, and, you know, it sounds a little bit like LIV Golf, to have fewer tournaments, all the stars show up, bigger money. And he had the political capital and he had the vision to bring that to life. And by reshaping the PGA Tour and getting more money to the top players, that ended this exodus of guys going to LIV Golf. You know, Rahm was the last one to do it at the end of 2000.

0: 2023, because, you know, Rory's new vision of the tour came online in the summer of 2023, and all the players on the PGA Tour said, hey, this is great. Why would I go anywhere? And so it's really a very important part of his legacy that he helped save the PGA Tour. Now, you're right. He was a divisive character, and he did make it personal. He, even as he was this very stately ambassador, he was also the biggest troll of LIV Golf. And he took a lot of shots at Greg Norman, at Phil Mickelson, at Sergio Garcia. He made it very personal. And, you know, I'm sure on some level he regrets that, but that was just an extension of how much he cared. And like we were talking about earlier, you know, Rory's a passionate guy and he's a little impetuous. And so he did not hold back. And while that made the discourse a little unpleasant, I think it was also important that the biggest star in the sport had that much passion for the PGA Tour. It set the tenor for everybody else. Like, okay, we got to get on board here. Like, if this guy cares so much, I have to care too. And so it was part of Rory's leadership that he just put it all on the line.
1: You know what? You used the word leadership there, and it's absolutely spot on. And I think maybe globally it's been underestimated. He was a true leader when this sport needed a leader as well, when it came to that fight with Liv. He also had a diplomatic side, so he was criticised, I think, what I'm getting from your book is he was criticised for conversations with the Saudis to try to find some sort of resolution, but he felt that was needed. And actually, I'm wondering if this diplomatic side of Rory McIlroy might actually lead to a future in politics. This is a man who has a relationship, positive relationship with not just Donald Trump, but Barack Obama as well. He can speak to anybody about anything and get away with it.
0: Yeah, it's a measure of his across the aisle popularity. He's been to state dinners at the White House for both Obama and Trump. And they both called him after he won the Masters last year. So I think the last thing Rory wants to do is be a politician based on the very complicated identity politics of, you know, growing up in a Catholic family in Northern Ireland. Having a British passport, but representing the Republic of Ireland in the Olympics. Like, it's been a complex part of his life, and he's had to thread the needle a lot of times, and it hasn't been easy for him, but it would make him a great statesman because he understands the complexity of the real world in a way that almost no other golfer of prominence does. You know, I love Scottie Scheffler. He's a great person, and he's a transcendent golfer, but, you know, he grew up in affluence, at a private golf club in Texas, which is kind of a closed-minded part of the United States. And he just doesn't understand the world in the way that Rory does. He couldn't. It's just, you know, he's had a very different life experience. And, you know, Rory's a bit of a chameleon. He's comfortable in any room, in any setting. He's had to learn that. And some of that comes from Jerry. You know, Jerry was a bartender famously. And, you know, Rory's talked about how it was kind of magical to be in a room and his dad's lips would move and all of a sudden the room would burst into laughter. And I think, you know, Rory learned from that, the power of the interpersonal. And he's an extrovert and he loves to hold court over long dinners. He can move through these rarefied circles in business and golf in a way that very few others can. And so he's just very comfortable in his own skin, but, I think it would take, I'm not sure what it would take to get him into politics, but I think he's quite content, you know, with his life now, and he doesn't want the turbulence that would entail.
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1: This is the William Hill Sportsbook Club, where we look at contenders for the Sportsbook of the Year award, just like Rory McIlroy. Alan Shipnuck is a contender with his biography, Rory. Now, Rory's love life is fascinating, Alan. It's part of the story. But I sense maybe part of you was a little bit reluctant to delve too deep into that side, the personal side of Rory McIlroy. Have I read that right or not?
0: It's a question for every biographer. You know, how much of the private life is relevant to a public figure? And because my last two books, The Mickelson Biography and Live and Let Die, were so overheated and explosive and controversial, I wanted this book to have a different tenor. I think you're reading that correctly. I was a little reluctant to wade into it, but then I was already researching the book when Rory, you know, filed for divorce. And then a month later, changed his mind and him and his wife, Erica, reconciled. And of course, there were many headlines around this, and the Daily Mail printed a very, you know, salacious sort of innuendo filled story about, you know, Rory's supposed relationship with a TV announcer. And so at that point, when it's that public, it's sort of a dereliction of duty for me not to at least acknowledge it. And so I tried to thread the needle. You know, I quoted the Daily Mail story. I had a few of my own thoughts, and then I tried to keep it moving. But I went to the Ryder Cup needing an ending to the book. And at the Ryder Cup, I'm sure a lot of fans heard and read that, you know, Rory was a subject of a lot of abuse verbally. And it was all kind of in code language. You know, there's reports, it crossed the line, it was overly personal, but no one really said what it was, which I found quite interesting. And for me, I was there at Bethpage, and I was inside the ropes walking Rory's matches. And I can tell you that the vast majority of the things that were said to him by these obnoxious fans were about his marriage, about his love life, about these rumors. And so at that point, again, I can't ignore the reality of what's happening on the ground. Anyone who was at Bethpage heard this. And so then this storyline resurfaces in the last chapter. But, you know, winning the Masters in 2025 kind of completed Rory's quest as a golfer. And I felt like what happened to Bethpage was kind of his redemption as a family man, as a husband, because the way he rallied around his wife, the way he talked about her in the press conference. And I caught this very stolen moment of this incredibly passionate embrace. And, you know, at the end of the Saturday session, after it had been, you know, probably the most deplorable fan behavior in the history of golf, and he squeezed her so hard and he whispered in his ear, and I was so close I could hear him whisper it. And he says, "I love you so much." And, you know, their eyes were glistening, and it was this really powerful moment. That's kind of almost how we end the book. And it just gave it sort of a fairy tale ending. And so at some point, you know, the events of his life overtook my reticence, and we had to talk about, you know, his marriage, but I think it was couched in a respectful way. And I think it tells a larger story. And, you know, Rory talking about how 2025 was the greatest year of his life on and off the golf course. And that's what he's talking about. You know, it's got to be brutally difficult to work on your marriage in the public eye. And yet, you know, him and Erica showed a lot of grace, and they seem like they're living happily ever after. And so it just gives the book a really happy ending, and but not in a fairy tale world, but in a real kind of gritty way because of what they went through at Bethpage.
1: Yeah, and I remember reading the biography a few years ago of Tiger, the famous Tiger biography, which they had to go into those details, and there's no happy ending on those personal details. But Foggy, when you're reading, when these books are being judged, if it's a biography of somebody, these details, whether personal or not, have to be in there, don't they? If they're not, you're left wondering, well, hang on a minute, where's the story about this? Where's this? Where's that story?
10: Well, you don't get a phone call saying, let's do that book, because there's no point doing it, because you need that information. And what I love about this book as well is his relationship with the Ryder Cup. He makes that comment many years ago, naively, about the Ryder Cup. And then we end the book last year with the Ryder Cup, and you think, wow, this is thing. And you've got to do the work. If you're not prepared to do the work, it doesn't go anywhere, your book.
1: Yeah, I think that's absolutely correct. And the Wozzle Roy relationship that he had with Wozniacki. Wozzle Roy is a great name for their relationship, by the way. When that comes to an end, there's an element of Rory's character which comes through here, which I thought was it's a touch of kind of ironic genius, really. It made me laugh. And I've read this section to many friends, Alan, because it's brilliantly written. He says in the book, he breaks off the engagement with Caroline Wozniacki. She doesn't know a lot about that, by the way. He then plays, you mentioned this earlier, plays in a tournament. And when asked if he considered withdrawing from the tournament, he says, and he's so, you know, honest and open in how he says it, but doesn't realise what he's saying, quote, "I made a commitment to be here. Once I gave my word, I wasn't going to go back on it." I mean, my jaw dropped when I read this. Did you not? What about the word he gave to Caroline? It's just, he just doesn't realise what he's saying. It's kind of endearing in as much as it's quite damaging to him, really.
0: Yeah. That is a funny moment. I like that you picked up on that. And it's, but that whole relationship, again, it was so public, I couldn't ignore it. And there's a very straight line between him ending their engagement and going on to play the best golf of his career. And he talks very eloquently about how he was kind of trapped in this life he didn't really want. You know, he thought, okay, if you're in your early 20s and you're fabulously wealthy and famous and you're the top of your field, how can you find, you know, true love? And he said, I thought the answer was finding someone in the same position, which was Caroline. She was world number one and they were the same age. And, you know, you can imagine their pillow talk was unique because they were both at the top of their sport. But it put him into this life where, as he says, he was going from his tournament to her tournament to a corporate event to her tournament to his tournament. And he lost a sense of who he was. And not surprisingly, he was playing the worst golf of his career. And he kind of came to this ruthless determination that the golf is more important than the marriage. And it's maybe cold-hearted, but it's also honest. You know, his destiny was to be a great golfer, and he wasn't willing to compromise that. And so now later in life, as he matures and he finds a way to balance it, but he wasn't ready when he was in his early 20s. And so, you know, it was cold the way he just called her up and ended it, for sure. I'm sure he has some regrets around that, but he was on this path, and no matter how transfixing she was, he was not going to be deterred. And so it does, that whole episode tells you a lot about him.
10: And that theme as well runs through from his love life to his business life, his relationship with his agents, and how he ends his relationships with his agents, and they're a little bit messy. and that's what you like about this book, because you're finding out everything. Everything is being put down, and then he's a genius, or he's been advised by somebody to make his agent his business partner, who's on the salary rather than a commission, and he saves himself $15 million on an endorsement deal. But that money, we think, is used to pay off the previous relationship. This book, I find, is just, it's brilliant. It's a roller coaster.
1: Yeah, those little details, Alan, I think are spot on. Is it the agent's stuff and then the amount of money? I think it was it $18 million he paid to break relationship with his second agent, I think it was. Does that show that he has maybe trust issues? Are they going on there?
0: I think it was more like youthful, you know, hubris. He things were moving very fast. He wins the US Open, and all of a sudden life gets very big, very fast. And, you know, Rory probably, when he signed the second contract, he didn't even have it vetted by a personal attorney. That was a mistake. And that was a mistake you'd never repeat. And to his credit, you know, the beginning of his business life was very rocky. But then from there, he's built this empire. He's found the right people. He's empowered them. Rory McIlroy Incorporated now has 30 employees, and it's a money-making machine. And, you know, this year or next, Rory's going to become a billionaire as a son of a bartender. And it's not just the traditional, I'm going to endorse golf clubs and, you know, a sports drink. Like, you know, he founded a venture capital firm in 2019. And one of their first investments was with this medical device company. They would send, you know, medical tests to your front door. Seems like an okay idea, no big deal. Then COVID hits and the business explodes. And he's made a number of very clever bets all along the way. And so, you know, Rory dropped out of school at 15. I think he's always been self-conscious about that. He's a voracious reader. He likes to tell you what he's reading, you know, in sort of a self-conscious way. But you look at the circles he moves in. You know, two of his best friends are J.P. McManus and Dermot Desmond. You know, they're famous, you know, billionaire businessman types. Kind of his godfather here in the U.S. is Jimmy Dunn, who's a superstar investment banker. And I think it's very important for Rory that when he's with these people, he can talk about business and not just golf. And so he's immersed himself in that world, and he listens, he asks good questions, he takes the advice, and he's now sitting on an empire. And so it's really impressive part of his life that he doesn't talk about very much. It's not very well known. And it was fun to explore in this book because it tells you a lot about Rory, and it's also going to help define his future, because I think there's going to come a day where when you're watching a golf telecast, Rory will disappear from the commercial breaks. I think he's going to let his Nike deal expire. I think he'll let his TaylorMade deal expire, because when you sign those deals, you're getting money, but what you're giving up is time for the photo shoots, for the TV commercials, for the corporate hobnobbing, for the, you know, the product development. And I think Rory is making so much money in so many ways now, non-traditional ways for an athlete, that he's not going to need those deals. He's going to want to get the time back. And so he's arranged his life in a very clever way. And I think it actually will help his longevity on the golf course, because, and you're seeing it even right now as he's consolidated his schedule. He's not playing as many tournaments this year. Like, he wants to enjoy life. He wants to watch his daughter grow up. He wants to pursue these other things. But then he shows up at the Masters. He hasn't played a tournament in 3 weeks, and he goes out and wins it because he's fresh and he's competitively hungry. And so he's made so many great decisions. But it was, as you say, it was a very rocky start. You know, the first 5 years of his career and his business life and his love life was very tumultuous. But to his credit, he's learned from that.
1: He has. Alan Shipnuck has written Rory, a biography of Rory McIlroy. You mentioned the Masters. We haven't really talked about it, but we will next on the William Hill Sports.
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1: The biography, Rory, is our book on the William Hill Sports Book Club, and the author, golf writer Alan Shipnook, joins us from the USA. And Neil Foggy Foggin has his big question, as ever. We haven't mentioned the Masters. We will do in this section. Not really talked about it too much, but we will in this section. And your big question is an obvious one now.
10: Are we getting an update for the paperback with what's happened in the Masters this year? It's
0: even better than that. So generally the paperback will come out, you know, a year after the book's release. And it's very traditional. You write a whole new chapter and bring things up to date and, you know, give a little incentive maybe for people to buy the paperback. But, you know, the book's been a success. It's been on the New York Times bestseller list. It was number one in Ireland. And so Simon & Schuster and its subsidiary Avid Reader Press, they need to print more hardbacks. And so I have to give credit to my literary agent. He said, well, if we're printing new hardbacks, why don't we tuck a new chapter in and not wait for the paperback? And so I'm working on that chapter right now. And when the next hardbacks go to print in the next 3-4 weeks, it'll have a whole update on the 2026 Masters. And I personally, I'm sure it's happened, but I've never seen it where a hardback that comes out, you know, a month or 6 weeks after the book release has new material. It's really cool. And I'm super excited about it because, you know, that's always a risk. You know, books have a little bit of a lead time. You got to print them and distribute them. And we took this down to the wire. Like, you know, I was able to tuck in a few sentences about Brooks Koepka leaving LIV Golf. That happened in December for an April release. Like, that's very rare, even that tight a turnaround. I love it because, you know, you just want the book to be up to date. The 2025 Masters will always be the greatest moment of Rory's career. The catharsis around it, the emotion, the completion of this lifelong journey, it'll never be topped. But the 2026 Masters is in its own way just as important because it answers this question, like, how badly does Rory want it? Is he going to keep chasing greatness? Is he going to try and fulfill his destiny? The answer was a resounding yes. And furthermore, the way he won it, you know, we're used to Rory overwhelming a golf course, you know, with his driver, but he drove the ball poorly most of the week this year's Masters. He won it with his putter and his wedge. And his guile, You know, he called himself a wily old vet. And it's quite an evolution, you know, from a guy who could only sort of win one way. And now his game is so complete. His confidence is so high. He has so much know-how and belief that I think a lot of Rory's best golf is in front of him. I think that this Masters victory in 2026 makes that very apparent. And so I'm really happy we can tuck that into the book and get in people's hands. And then when the paperback comes out, you know, next year, we'll see what else happens in 2026. And we'll just keep updating it because he's still in his prime. Like it's, you know, a lot of biographies come out, you know, 5-10 years after a player ends their career. And there's a value to that and that you can kind of look back and have maybe a larger perspective. But I want this book to come out now because it's fun to be on this journey with Rory. And the book tells you how we got here. And, you know, it kind of tantalizingly looks ahead to what might happen. Well, now we know, and we'll include it in the book. And so it's been fun to be part of this wave that he's been on.
1: Did you actually think he would win this year's Masters? When you were meeting your deadlines and submitting the original copy, did it cross your mind, what if he wins it again, he could win it again?
0: Well, it did. And so that's why we had to have the book come out before the Masters. And I said that all along. You know, from the Ryder Cup to the Masters, nothing really important is on the golf calendar. You know, it's nice that he won the race to Dubai, and I was able to mention that as well. But, that's the European Tour money title. But really, it's the quietest time in the golf year. And so that was like, I'm going to finish the book after the Ryder Cup, and it's going to come out before the Masters because nothing can really happen that matters. Excuse me, short of, you know, him flipping his car upside down on a road while, you know, he's high on painkillers. Like something like that happens, then it's like, oh man. But golf wise, I felt like we were on safe ground. And I think people understand, like at some point you got to turn the book in, you got to print it. And that's just the way it is. And what was really fun is, you know, the release date was Tuesday of the Masters week. And so people got their books that week. And I was getting many tweets from folks who were watching the Masters and reading the book and feeling more invested in what Rory was doing. And, you know, a couple of people said, I was saving the last few chapters until Masters Sunday. I finished reading the book. I turned the telecast on. I watched Rory win again. I've never been so happy. So it was cool that fans at home kind of had that experience. The book came, the Masters started, Rory won. It was all kind of part of this larger story.
1: Yeah, you've won. Basically, Alan, you've set up this franchise and now you've completely won. On the Masters 2025, there's some great coverage of that in the book. And Jim Nantz, the celebrated American TV announcer, came out with something you quote on page 267 of the book. He said, it's one of the greatest sports stories ever told. There's been a lot of sports stories told, some great ones as well. Why do you think he's right that this is one of the greatest sports stories ever told?
0: You know, Rory was his phenom. He was tabbed for greatness at a young age, and he mostly delivered. And then, but there was one missing piece, and it was the most luscious of them all. It was the green jacket. And, you know, he took us on this decade-long quest, and there was a lot of heartbreak, and there was some triumph along the way, but he just couldn't quite deliver it. And then when he finally had the chance, you know, Masters Sunday in 2025, it was not about golf. It was not about sport. It was such a human test. And you could see the angels and the demons on Rory's shoulder. And you could see the weight of this journey. And it was absolutely riveting. And people who weren't golf fans, weren't even sports fans, got sucked into it because that's what makes tournament golf so riveting, is there's nowhere to hide. You can't pass the ball to a teammate. You can't hide in the corner. Like, you are all alone out there. And Rory had, in real time, had to slay the dragon. And he was almost incinerated in the fire. He was almost chewed up and spit out. Like, whatever, we can extend the metaphor forever. Like, he hit some of the worst shots in Masters history, and yet he persisted. And when he absolutely had to do it, he did it. And then that walk from the 18th green to the scoring area, you know, this 5-minute walk that was chronicled on the telecast, and it was a genius bit of sports directing, no commentary. It was so cinematic, and you could see the whole story play out on Rory's face. you know, all the toil, all the devastation, all the disappointment, and all of that just being lifted and released. And it was such an incredible, indelible moment. And, you know, I get into the book, like, how many people were moved to tears by that? Because, again, we've been on this journey with Rory for so long, and he's let us in, and we've been invested in him, and we've been through these ups and downs, and we've sometimes given up on him, and he's thrilled fans, he's infuriated them, but they've always been there with him. And so for him to finally deliver and to see how much it meant to him and just the catharsis of it, it was absolutely riveting.
1: Just a couple of things I want to throw in. We're running out of time, but you, chapter 20, you give your greatest golfers of all time. Again, no spoilers here, but you tell us where Rory ranks in that. I'm very disappointed Nick Faldo doesn't appear in that list, but that's open to opinion. One other thing is, a good colleague of mine has got a dog called Rory because he loves Rory McIlroy so much. Another colleague of mine absolutely adores Rory McIlroy, always had. And he said to me, when he knew I was doing this show with this book that you've written, he said to me, you've read the book, do you actually like Rory McIlroy? And I had to think long and hard, and I thought, yeah, do you know what? I wouldn't mind sitting down, having a drink with Rory McIlroy and speaking to him. Do you like Rory McIlroy?
0: Oh, yeah, I've always liked Rory. I've always loved writing about him. And but, you know, it's not my job to tell people what to think about Rory or how to feel about Rory. And it was the same with the Mickelson biography. Like, I just want to capture the totality of the man, of the human, and put it all out there for the readers, the good, the bad, the complex, the contradictory. And in Rory's case, I just think that on the whole, when you look at everything he's been through, everything he's done, you're left with a good feeling. Like, he's just a fundamentally decent person. He's handled himself with a lot of grace growing up in the spotlight. He's made his mistakes, but he's taken ownership of them. He's learned from them. And he's led a very, you know, admirable life. And so, yeah, even though Rory threw a few F-bombs at me, you know, we patched it up. And I think absolutely he's a good person. And I think he's easy to root for. And, you know, what was interesting, I've done the audio book, my last three books, but for this one, and as I was reading the last chapter in this little studio, I got emotional reading it, which never happened to me before. But just kind of feeling the... You know, it all builds and builds. This whole book, it builds to the Masters and especially to the Ryder Cup. And then you get this beautiful, happy ending. And, like, it hit me when I was reading it. And so, yeah, in a very visceral way, you know, I would say I'm a Rory fan. And it wasn't my intent of the book. You know, it's I'm not a publicist. I'm not here to write hagiography. Like, I'm here just to tell an honest story. But in Rory's case, he's an admirable person. And you know, I felt it when I was in that recording studio.
1: Well, it's a book that makes you laugh, makes you cry. I've got a lump in my throat now, Alan. So listen, congratulations on the book. It really is a fantastic read. Superb work yet again from Alan Shipman. Thanks for joining us from the States.
0: Oh, it was delightful. Thanks for having me.
1: Brilliant. And Neil Foggin, thank you very much as well. Don't forget to get your books in. And thanks to you as well for being with us. Previous episodes of the William Hill Sports Book Club are available as podcasts and on the TalkSport app or on the TalkSport YouTube channel. 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

0: Collective here on TalkSport 2, and today we bring you a special show paying tribute to an incredible cricketer and person.
1: Oh, he's hit that. It's going straight down the ground. Will it be over? It's six. A beautiful shot from Dean Jones.
0: To many, Dean Jones will be remembered for his passion and enthusiasm covering the IPL in recent years. But his career on the pitch was just as impressive, playing over 50 test matches for Australia, winning the World Cup and changing ODI cricket on the way.
2: Oh, that's complete arrogance there from Jones. He's charged the ball. He should straight through the line to a vacant mid-off position.
0: Over the next hour, I'm joined as always by former England bowler Steve Harmison, but also speak to those who were lucky enough to have shared a dressing room with him, as former Australian cricketer Damien Fleming joins us live from Melbourne, and we'll also review his time here in England with former Durham bowler Simon Brown.
1: There it is, a century for Dean Jones.
0: There's so much to get into as we pay tribute to the former Australian batsman Dean Jones, who this week sadly passed away at the age of 59. So, Steve, I think we've both got a lot to talk about here. I grew up under Dean Jones, and you, obviously, in Durham, almost a similar kind of situation. You know, what are your initial thoughts on the man?
3: Yeah, it is so sad, Jared. It's 1992, Durham became a first-class county, amateur to professional. And at the time, I'm 14-year-old, started playing some representative cricket for Northumberland. And it was a big thing. Local TV had a camera in the dressing room. Everything was all about this new thing in sport in the Northeast. Huge from, you know, for Durham's member, for the committee to bring the, you know, the professional cricket to the Northeast of England. And it was a little bit of Dad's army when it first started off, the likes of Cyrene Botham and Wayne Larkins, David Graveney. But our first overseas was Dean Jones. And I think because of it was on the television and it was prominent, it was new, it was something that was new to the area. I think a lot of young kids, you know, really tried to be, you know, professional cricketers. And it was probably my first taste of what it would be like to be a professional cricketer. And then when I made my debut for Durham at 17, in 1996, it was as if, you know, when this whole project started off, Dean Jones was the lead figure along with Cyrene Botham, and he was somebody that we all looked up to because of his status in the game. And Durham would have brought him back in 1993, but for, you know, they thought that he was going to be in the Ashes squad that came over, but he didn't get selected for the Australian side, and I think Durham had missed the boat on trying to get him as an overseas. So he's somebody with, you know, a huge affection in the northeast of England.
0: Yeah, I mean, there's so much to cover with his career, but over the course of the hour, we'll be celebrating the life and career of Dean Jones. But before that, TalkSport 2's John Norman has been taking a look at his career in numbers.
4: A fantastic career on the pitch and a charismatic personality off it, Dean Jones had a lasting impact on the game. He played 52 test matches, scoring 3,631 runs, and that included 11 centuries.
5: And that's his 100.
4: But it was his one-day cricket where he'll be most remembered. He notched up 164 ODIs for Australia, scoring over 6,000 runs at an impressive average of 44.61, and he even won the World Cup. Despite scoring almost 20,000 first-class runs at an average of over 50, over 10,000 List A runs and hitting 92 centuries, which included a highest score of 324 not out, there will always only be one Dean Jones.
0: So I want to tell you one story about Dean Jones. I have a million, Harmy, so there's no way we can get them through. So my mum lined up at a bookstore once to get his signature for me. It's still on in my office. One Day Magic was the book. He wasn't a shy man. When you name your book One Day Magic, you're putting your name there. But he was such a fragile figure, and I'm sure some of our guests will continue to compare him to KP. He was very much like the Australian KP in many ways. And I remember him playing in the West Indies, and, you know, he was desperate to get runs, and he was clean bowled. I can't remember which one of the many West Indian quicks clean bowled him. And then he started to walk from the pitch, Army. And as he walked from the pitch, he realised that it might have even been Patrick Patterson, had actually bowled a no ball. And he was so desperate to get back that he ran back. The West Indies saw him running back towards the wicket and they ran him out. And the umpires didn't get the laws right and gave him out, run out.
5: Oh, no.
0: It felt like, and he was told by Geoffrey Dujon afterwards, yeah, we knew you shouldn't have been out, but we appealed anyway, and the umpire gave it out. For me, as a young kid growing up, that's what Dean Jones was. There was always this excitement that he could do anything. Like, he made the double 100 in Chennai and, you know, almost died and, you know, was vomiting on the pitch and probably had other liquids coming out of him on the pitch. And he made the double 100 against the West Indies as well. But there was always this feeling that something calamitous would go. You never knew if you were going to get the most exciting innings you had ever seen or just absolute fast with Dean Jones. And that's always what it seemed to be.
3: Yeah, he's somebody who I think especially in one day cricket. I had the fortune to play with David Boone for 3 years at Durham, my first ever captain, and he talked so fondly and, you know, how great Dean Jones was as a player. And, you know, we've got Flem coming on, and I'm not sure what it would be like in that Victoria dressing room with Dean Jones, Merv Hughes, and Shane Warne. I think it would be an absolute nightmare to be in there. You'd be forever giggling and laughing, and I'm sure, you know, the bar time social side will be fantastic. But, you know, some great characters of the game. And sadly, Dean's obviously, he's passed away over in India doing something he loved doing. You know, when you talk to people that knew Dean Jones, or like you've just spoke there fondly, or there, somebody that's watched him for a long, long time, he loved the game of cricket. He loved talking about the game of cricket. And yes, a bit like KP, he enjoyed his own company. He's somebody who was definitely enjoyable to be around.
0: Let's hear now from former England bowler and TalkSport regular Darren Goff, who has been paying tribute to him on Drive on TalkSport.
6: He's a great bloke, Dean Jones. I managed to play against him on a few occasions when he played for Derby and Durham. I spent 3 weeks with him in Australia playing beach cricket, which summed up Dean Jones, his personality. He divides opinion in Australia, around the world. He has done so much for kids over in Asia, especially in India, in Pakistan, where he's coached a lot. He has his own TV show over there. And like I said, when he talked there, Jared, and he talks about him, it's a great explanation of his career. Oakley's, sweatbands, arrogance, energy, passion, personality, that running between the wickets, staring down the ball of the fast bowlers, no matter who it was and how fast they bowled, winding the opposition up. He was a great competitor.
0: Yeah, he was so interesting. You see a lot of young Victorian and Australian journalists coming out this week and talking about him, and they all said, you know, basically the same thing, which was, he didn't treat the non-playing journalists like they were anything different. Like, you come to my direct messages or he sees me in a press box, he would come over and chat to me about cricket in a way that not all former players do. There is a disconnect between former players and non-playing journalists quite a lot. Dino didn't have that. If he thought you knew something about cricket that he didn't know, he wanted that information. And it was that sort of energy that he brought to everything. He was constantly flying around the world. And we know of him as someone who commentated in the IPL and coached in the PSL. Those are two of the big leagues. But he would go off and do, you know, domestic Indian cricket that you and I wouldn't even flick on the television for. And he'd be out there commentating. He actually just loved the game and he loved talking to people. It made him a very good media personality, because you could throw him into, you know, there's that great video that went viral this week of him giving a pitch report, I think, you know, while he was riding a donkey on the way to the ground. He really did love people and loved the game and wanted to be involved. And that's probably, you know, a part of the reason he became such a dynamic cricketer as well. He was always thinking.
3: Yeah, and it's the enthusiasm he had for everything in life was there for everybody to see, and the passion for the game. You know, like you say, he wasn't shy getting involved in the culture as well. We talked about, you know, talking about him as a commentator here. You know, when he was in the Pakistan Premier League, you could look at it and think, oh, that's a bit dangerous going, you know, trying to sort of wear what, you know, the uniforms. But he just bought into everything. He was so enthusiastic, and like I said before, as a cricketer, he was somebody who I think a lot of people think in the early days of white ball cricket, it wasn't in, not white ball in one day cricket, it was the Sri Lankans that came out and smashed it off in the first four to ten overs in the 1996 World Cup. But Dino did it with style and with elegance during his one-day career. And you look at his one-day numbers, 164 one-day internationals, averaging nearly 45 he had 46 50s and 700s. He was a smashing one day player, as well as averaging 46 in test match cricket. So not only was he a box office commentator, he was a box office cricketer as well.
0: Yeah, and that the whole box office, I mean, I'm sure we'll talk more about his one-day cricket later on, because it is phenomenal what he did for the game and how much modern one-day cricket became about what Dean Jones had done. But there was also just, there was always a sense of drama. I mean, we probably won't spend a lot of time, but he was one of the most athletic fielders in the world. And you would put him at point or gully or cover, and he was diving around probably before cricketers regularly did that. And also, Harmy, just little things like he was the guy that sort of pioneered wearing sunglasses. And it took a personality like him to do it, because when he wore sunglasses, there were like whole back pages of the sports radio lines lit up with people abusing him and former players having a go. And he said, no, I think this actually helps me see the ball better. And he would wear these ridiculous wraparound sunglasses that look, hideous by today's standards. But he didn't care what other people thought. It was all about him making sure that he was happy. And he was a cricketer apart in many different ways, because he didn't think like other people meant that he could change the game.
3: Yeah, and that's what made him, so infectious for people to say his teammates loved him, and people listening to him loved him. They could relate to what he was saying and how he was commenting. He felt as though he was one of them that's watching the game and enjoying the game. And like I said before, you talk about him as a commentator, but I looked at him as a cricketer. I mentioned about the Durham connection, but I think early growing up for me, the early recognition of as a junior, it was just Ashes cricket, wasn't it? It was Ashes cricket, and at the time, England were just gonna relinquish the Ashes for 86-7. That was the last time we won it before 2005. And in 90, was it 89? Dean Jones, David Boone, they came over and they just got 100 after 100, along with Jeff Marsh at the top of the order. And that, you could argue, set the sort of the cornerstone, the concrete foundation for the next generation Australians coming in behind them, the likes of Steve Waugh after that, his team after that, Mark Taylor's team, then Steve Waugh's team, and then Ricky Ponting's team. And I think it all probably started from Alan Border's lot in 1989 over in England when they won the Ashes for the first time and kept them for nearly 20 years.
0: You're listening to The Cricket Collective here on TalkSport 2 with myself, Jared Kimber, former England bowler Steve Harmison. Coming up next, we'll discuss Dean Jones' international career in more detail with one of his former teammates, Damien Fleming, who joins us live from Melbourne. That's coming up after this.
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20: Away nicely. That's four. That's a glorious shot. That's one of his best shots, in fact. Beautifully played. Hearns goes for it and gets it. Good shot all on the ground. Got a tremendous power.
21: And Dean Jones will get a standing ovation from this packed ground here at the Gabba. What a magnificent spectacle it was. A magnificent innings.
0: You're listening to The Cricket Collective here on TalkSport 2. Myself, Jared Kimber, and former England bowler Steve Harmison, as we continue to pay tribute to the former Australian cricketer Dean Jones, who sadly passed away this week at the age of just 59. Joining us now is a man who had the pleasure of playing alongside him and someone who witnessed firsthand how Jones revolutionised cricket. Delighted that former Australian cricketer and now one of the country's leading broadcasters, Damien Fleming, joins us here on The Cricket Collective. Hello, Flem, how are you?
22: Jared, Steve, how are you, boys?
23: Very well, pal.
22: Very sad. With the passing, you know, of Dino, you know, and really feel for Jane and the family. And obviously, you know, it's, we've heard about the heroics of Brett Lee, you know, in Dino's, you know, last little period there. But, yeah, definitely the last few days have been a celebration of...

0: Norman O'Donnell. And this was already Dino coming off, you know, some great test double hundreds, but also, you know, the innovation, the excellence in one-day cricket, where he really revolutionised it, didn't he, and modernised the game. But a lot of the attributes, particularly the running between the wickets and the pressuring of outfielders, which, Steve, we used to hate, didn't we, when we were on the fence. You know, the impact is still, you know, getting done now. And now with T20 cricket, you know, he would have been an absolute superstar.
1: And, Femi, you talk about, like, the one-day stuff that Dino, he did. He was, like, a trailblazer. Because everybody just thought, in 1996, Senath Jayasuriya turned up, started whacking sixes and fours with a brand-new white ball. And then all of a sudden, this pinch-hitting role had come into it. But Dino did it with some style and flair, like, 10 years earlier. You know, I remember you talk about, as a youngster, I was 14 when Durham first became first-class county, and Dino was our first overseas, and this massive, great, big hype about Durham becoming, going from amateurs to professional. And then 4 years later, I shared a dressing room with another colleague of yours, who was my captain for 3 years. It actually took me a year to speak to him because I was so in awe of Booney. But the fondness that Booney talked about Dino and the way he played in that Victoria dressing room, along with Merv as well. It must have been a nightmare addressing him to be in with Big Murph Hughes and Dean Jones.
0: Yeah, we don't have enough time. I've roomed with Murph for 6 years, so 6 long, bloody years. You're talking about Booney and Dino. They were really close because I know you're a big footy fan, but they supported the Carlton Football Club here. So, you know, that was a joining up. But they batted so much together. You know, I've pumped up his batting, but off the field, he was a 12th man's nightmare. Like, I probably played, you know, one day as when I was 18 for Victoria, was 12th man 4 times. But if he was not out in the morning, lads, you had to have your wits about you because you had to be out getting chewies. You had different gloves for different bowlers. And then when he introduced the sunglasses, he had like 8 different colours for 8 different shades of the day. So I'd never been fitter than when I was 12th man for Dino. But just a quick little story on him. You know, I obviously wanted to do the right thing and be out there. And at 18, I was probably like you, Steve. I didn't chat at all. The boys thought I was mute, but I loved my heavy metal, which I do to this day. And showing my age, I had this cassette Walkman. So I used to just play all, you know, Motley Crue and Iron Maiden and all this sort of stuff. Wait for Dino to call something straight out there. And so he's not out. I get everything organised. I go up the stairs, you know, organised, ready to get there, press play on my Walkman, and it doesn't work. Press play again, and they're broken, I reckon. So I'm about to spray the boys, and then I hear this, Dino wants something. And I've gone, oh, God, what does he want? So I grab some gloves, grab a bat, run out the MCG, and you know how big the MCG is. But instead of meeting you halfway to look after me, he stays mid-pitch, so I know he's So I'm going, God, I'm going to be throwing balls to him for about 3 hours here. Run as far as I could, get about 2 metres away, and he goes, hey, champ, like he used to call everyone. And I looked up and he threw the 2 batteries to the Walkman to me.
2: Well, I mean, it's worth talking, I think, Flem, just how big he was in Victoria. So Victoria's obviously, you know, a footy state, as you talked about Carlton already, and, you know, all the footy players were the biggest things in town. But Dino sort of just became the biggest thing in Victoria. And when he wasn't in the team, it was like there was a social injustice in Victoria at that time.
0: Yeah, I mean, I was lucky enough to play just a couple of one days before Dino finished up with, obviously, Shane Warne. You put Warne and Jones in the one-day team at the MCG, particularly against England. It's 85,000 people, extra 30,000. And then, you know, if you take them out, you're looking at 55,000. But, you know, if there was a modern player that he reminded me of, was Kevin Peterson. You know, with their batting, you know, front foot, leg side heavy type of players. But, you know, the bigger the occasion, the more that they liked it. And they loved getting into the battle. And obviously their personalities were very similar as well. You know, they put people offside. They had big supporters as well. But, you know, back to Dino, and in some ways a bit of a contradiction too, that, you know, that a lot of highs, but just with a little bit of lows. But boys, I was really pleased when he got put in the Cricket Australia Hall of Fame. I think it was the first tick to actually acknowledge one-day cricket. And we know his test record was fantastic, you know, averaged 46, some of the greatest test knocks of all time. But, you know, it was as a one-day player that was saying that he innovated and his legacy goes on. But I was really pleased that he was inducted, because you know, you think

0: of guys like Michael Bevan and guys who were heavily weighted towards one-day cricket, I think it was a real clear acknowledgement that, one-day cricket, T20 cricket's a legitimate form of the game.
1: Fem, you mentioned there, you took comparison with KP, and I can see that. And he wasn't sure, Dino wasn't sure of controversy, was he? He would do anything to wind the opposition up. I played with KP, and he was a master at it, trying to get under people's skin. And there's one, it's brilliant on YouTube, and I've seen it on Sky over in England a few times, that when he goes under Curtly Ambrose's skin. You know, Curtly was bowling well, so he decided he's going to make the big fella take his armbands off.
0: Yeah, if you've had a poll of Australian cricketers earlier that day and said, which Australian cricketer would I ask the scariest fast bowler in the world, Curtly Ambrose, to take off his sweatbands? It's not Boone, Border or Marsh. There's only one man, it's Dino, isn't it? And it bit him on the back, but there's times at work. I mean, he was also a contradiction as a player personality, but as a captain. You know, when he captained Victoria in one of his first games, we're playing Tasmania and they need 30 runs and we need 2 wickets. And Tassie were quite conservative, so they shot up shop. And then Dino comes down and I'm bowling and he goes, start bowling no balls, because no balls were worth 2 runs at this stage in Shield cricket. So I bowled a half a dozen of these to give them 12 runs. And then all of a sudden, the gloves are coming up. You know, are they going to go for them? And we got a stumping at the other end to a leg spinner, Craig Howard. And we didn't get over the line. But I just thought, what sort of cricketer, how many other cricketers would actually think up that? And the contradiction is, you know, a couple of games later, you know, I was bowling. Dino runs down and I just want to bowl, really. And he goes, mate, what about a fly slip, you know, halfway down to boundary third man? What about a cow corner? And I just said, Dino, it's the first over of the game. Like, I've beaten about 2 times. Can I just bloody bowl? But and that's why the captaincy probably didn't sit perfectly with him, because he did get a bit bored and he had so many ideas. But, you know, I think of that first instance, to think about getting your bowler to bowl 2 balls to get him in the game just showed, you know, he really did have some great ideas.
2: And I just want to ask about, you know, his recent few years, because, you know, he sort of became a writer and a commentator, and he was an incredible cricket commentator, the way he could bring up one of his innings in every sort of commentary stint. But he then goes on to coaching as well. It's quite clear how much, like, he did love Dean Jones at a high level, Flem, but he also loved the game of cricket so much he could never really get away from it, could he?
0: It was a mutual love. You know, I often used to joke about his famous Madras 210 and how often he'd allude to it or talk about it. But I played first-class cricket with Dino for 10 years and he only ever got up to 156. You know, I didn't hear about the next 54 runs. He took that long to talk through it. But one thing that makes me feel good, boys, was, you know, the love affair, particularly, you know, he did some good work over in the Pakistan Super League, but also in the IPL and Indian cricket. You know, they loved him and he loved being around it. And in particular, in that IPL Star Sports dugout, you know, I was lucky to be part of it in the first 2 years. I often felt like he real at home there and he loved it. And he could talk to people who equally loved cricket himself. So in some ways, you know, he was probably, you know, having a ball over there and to obviously the unfortunate passing. But no one loved cricket, the game itself, and you would have talked to him a lot over the years, Jared, than Dean Jones.
2: No, definitely. I mean, he was completely swept up in it. I mean, you probably know the story about him offering to go to the Hong Kong Blitz. I mean, that sort of tells you everything about him. He just wanted to be around it at all times. Thank you very much for coming on, Flem.
1: Cheers, Flem.
0: Thanks, Jared. Thanks, Steve.
2: So that was former Australian and Victorian cricketer Damien Fleming there. You're listening to The Cricket Collective here on TalkSport 2. Still to come, we'll discuss the impact that Dean Jones had on English cricket as the former England and Durham bowler Simon Brown takes us back with their time together in the North East.
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18: Oh, he smashed that one. That'll end up in Coco's. It's gone miles. It's a big six. Huge six there from Dean Jones. He's decided to let loose.
19: The six, over she goes. Second six for Dean Jones.
18: Well, that's beautifully played. Dean Jones whipping that one away behind square on the leg stump.
2: This is the Cricket Collective here on TalkSport 2 with myself, Jared Kimber, and Ashes winner, former Durham bowler, importantly, Steve Harmison, as we continue to pay tribute to the former Australian batsman Dean Jones. As well as playing over 50 test matches, Jones had a spell in English cricket, playing for Durham in 1992, before captaining Derbyshire to second place in the 1996 County Championship, their best finish for 60 years. Joining us here on the Cricket Collective on TalkSport 2 is a man that played alongside him at Durham in the early 90s, and that's former England bowler Simon Brown. Simon, thanks for coming on.
20: Hey, you're welcome. Thanks for having me.
2: You must have some memories of Dean Jones. He's not a man that you can't remember, is he?
20: No, definitely. He definitely makes an impact wherever he goes, Dino. Fantastic playing with him. In Durham's sort of first season, when we were a real mixed bag of players, where we had some older guys who played quite long careers at other counties and came to Durham just to give them a bit of a leg up for the first couple of years. Obviously, both of them, Wayne Larkins, Paul Parker, Simon Hughes and David Graveney, people like that, who'd had, like I say, established careers. And some younger lads like myself who had nearly bounced around, played a couple of seasons here and there, not really managed to establish ourselves at that point, normally kind of late teens, early 20s. And Dino sort of bridged the gap in between, age-wise. But you had obviously all the respect from the senior guys because of what he'd done. But because he was a little bit younger than them, he sort of associated a bit more with the younger lads who were coming through. But yes, you're right, he was a larger-than-life character.
1: And Simon, about the dressing rooms, and you talk about that Durham as a young county, 1992, our first year. We've played at five or six different grounds, the likes of Hartlepool and Gateshead Fell and Chesley Street's other, the other cricket ground. Small, intimate dressing rooms, so characters will sort of come to the fore.
20: Oh, definitely. Yeah, yeah, definitely. And you're right, changing rooms that weren't necessarily designed for first-class cricket, let's say. Some better than others, but yeah, you're right. I mean, you're kind of on top of each other. And in good times, it's great. Everybody sort of, you know, it's a really good atmosphere because it's so tightly knit. When things are getting a bit tough, you kind of just want to sort of get out of the way a little bit, and there's not an awful lot of room, really. But to be fair, the characters that we had within the dressing room, that all, other than the sort of younger lads like myself who were coming through, they'd all kind of seen both ends of the spectrum. They've had such fantastic success, but they'd all seen tough times. And it was a reasonably balanced room, to be honest with you. I mean, as much as anything, you had to make sure you didn't wake Beefy up. So, you know, you had to be sort of fairly quiet.
1: And, that first year when Dean came, his 2,000 runs, he got off to a great start, though, against Lancashire on TV.
20: He did. Oh, I mean, the first game we ever played, I think it was a 40-over game at the time, the Sunday League, as was, against Lancashire, who at the time were really the one-day champs. They were the team to beat in one-day cricket. And I remember going out to field, and I forget who it was, somebody said, oh, I hope we give them a good game. And then, I mean, Dino got 100, played brilliantly. I think Wayne Larkin's got 50-odd, played, batted really well at the start of the innings. And it was a fantastic game. We got a good score because of Dino's 100 and people playing around him. Game swung backwards and forwards. We had it in the bag. They took it back. We had it again. And both of them, having not done an awful lot in the game, kind of ran somebody out in the second last over, I think it was, to win the game. And like I say, it was really sort of Dino's 100 in that game was the thing that really set us up. And it made people sort of sit up and take notice that Ati Durham are going to be a team that you're going to have to contend with. And like you said, that was just something that he brought throughout all of the time that he was there. He was so sort of positive and competitive in everything that he did, even if you watched him practice. Like you say, he just went about things in such a sort of positive and focused way. It was infectious, really.
2: And he played one-day cricket not like other players. And by that stage, it was starting to seep into international cricket. But England still played one-day cricket in a much more staid way than certainly Dean Jones did. Did he change the way that you guys looked at the white ball games?
20: Absolutely. And it was red ball at the time.
2: of course.
20: No, to be fair, we were just changing into...
1: Showing your age there, Joe.
20: I know, tell me about it. Yeah, hey, I played when it was still limited. Run-ups in 40 overs, but anyway. Yeah, I mean, Dean, yeah, the whole way he went about it was, it rubbed off on the way that we played. I mean, literally every run, every single that he took, even if he would sort of didn't hit the ball beyond the 30-metre circle, he would be looking, pushing for two, putting pressure on the fielders all the time, just upped the intensity the way that everybody played the game. And you're right, England certainly didn't play one-day cricket like that at that time. And I think he globally probably had the biggest impact of any batsman, the way that one-day cricket was played. I can't think of anybody else at that time who was, like you say, really changing the way the game was played. There's been others since. I mean, Michael Bevan's the one that springs to mind, who kind of emulated the way Dean played. And I'm sure that he would have learned a lot of his sort of skills from watching Dino and the way that he played. But yeah, it was just a different way to play the game and a different intensity level.
1: And the area got cricket because of that, didn't it, Simon? You know, the Durham, would say that it was a bit like Dad's, you mentioned before, it was a bit like Dad's Army. But when we first got into professional cricket in the Northeast, the area got to it because of the characters like Dean Jones. I know Sareen Botham was huge on it, but because of the star of Dean Jones.
20: Yeah, definitely. So you're right. I mean, signing Beefy was a big thing for us. But Dean at that time was obviously kind of at the peak of his game, I would say. And I mean, obviously, you know yourself, Harry, that the football is so dominant in the Northeast. But having a professional first-class county up there, having had one of the better minor counties for a number of years, and managed to turn over some of the first-class counties every now and again, but to launch a new county was such a big thing. And you're right, going around playing at some of the club grounds, some of the better club grounds in the area, the supporters were really close to what was going on because the grounds weren't massive. And again, it just gave you a great atmosphere. And going back to that first game that we played against Lancashire, the racecourse ground at Durham, down by the riverside there, I think the capacity was supposed to be about 3,500 or 4,000, and they had these sort of big Hessian sheets up to provide a bit of a sort of a barrier, if you like, a sort of a fence. I think after about three overs, they'd gone, and I think there was about 8,000 or 9,000 apparently by the end of the game. There was people up on the bank, there was people sitting on the roofs of the houses, overlooking the ground. There's the sort of pub, the Dumb Cow in Durham, and there were literally people sitting on the roof watching from up there. And the fact that it was such a good game and a close finish, and obviously we won, that really just ignited the sort of passion, I think, for Durham and cricket in the area, where perhaps there was a little bit of scepticism whether we were going to be able to compete on the stage because of the allegiance to football, but that certainly got us going.
2: I just want to talk about his batting a little bit. Obviously, you're a bowler, and you had to bowl against him as well in county cricket. He was such an active player. We've already heard Damien Fleming and myself compare him to KP, very leg side dominant, but always felt like with Dino, there was a lot of moving parts, and that he was always trying to get on top of you. He wasn't just waiting to see what you bowled. He would come down the wicket. He would sometimes walk across his stumps. There was a lot going on with his batting, wasn't there?
20: Yeah, there was, and it was really easy to let it disrupt you if you're not careful, and to sort of stick to your own game and try and make sure that you were trying to bowl the ball in the right place and do your thing. It was really difficult with somebody like Dean, because like you say, he might take a couple of steps down the pitch, and it might not be that he was looking to sort of necessarily sort of whack you for four, but it would just be to just mess your length up or just make you think differently. And the big thing I always thought when I played against him was, it was incredibly difficult to bowl six balls that he wasn't going to score off. There was always going to be, he'd manage to, like you say, he might sort of go across the stumps a little bit and nudge it into the leg side and get a single. And he was so quick between the stumps as well. And he was really good at just sort of dropping the ball with soft hands and pinching a single where you'd think, you know, there really shouldn't be a run there. And it became incredibly frustrating at times. And you look at the scoreboard and think, he's got 25-30, and I don't remember him playing a shot in anger yet. So there was always something happening when he played the game. The fact I mentioned earlier on, he played at a different sort of intensity where every ball was really active, and there was always action surrounding everything when he was involved.
2: And it seems like a lot of those Australian cricketers, when they came into county cricket, brought a level of professionalism. But even among those, Dean Jones was so fit. I mean, you've talked about David Boone coming in. David Boone probably fit maybe the physical specimen more of county cricket at the time, whereas Dean Jones, you know, was built like a runner, was an incredible athlete in the field. It was almost like dropping an alien into that sort of a cricket culture, especially as you've talked about, with so many of the, the older players playing, they weren't the sort of physical specimens that he was.
20: Yeah, definitely. And again, I mean, that's up the ante in the field as well. So he was, I remember a few times actually, sort of when I was bowling, this is more so in the sort of championship games. At the time, in those early days, Durham didn't have an awful lot of firepower. And we, like you say, we struggled a little bit to bowl sides out. And he was always really enthusiastic. He was always trying to sort of G you up when you were bowling. And the amount of times he'd sort of sprint from one end of the pitch to the other, come and put his arm round at the end of the over and just encourage you. And he said a lot, I remember this particular expression that he used a lot. He said, "Hey, mate, if it was easy, everybody would be doing it." And he just used to keep saying sort of things like that. And it was like, yeah, okay, I kind of get that. And that just sort of kept you going, really. And whenever we got a wicket and the team would come together in a bit of a huddle, he was always right in the middle and sort of leading the charge as the kind of cheerleader, if you like, really. And again, that was just something else that just upped the whole level that we were playing at the time.
2: Beautiful. That was Simon Brown there. Thank you very much for coming on, Simon, former England and Durham teammate of Dean Jones.
1: Cheers, Chubb.
20: No problem, guys. Cheers.
2: 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Next up, we'll look at Dean Jones' career after playing and a little bit on his one-day legacy as well. 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
7: Smashed that one away too. That's 6 to a real flat 6. A magnificent shot from Dean Jones. Oh, he's hit that. It's going straight down the ground. Will it be over? It's 6. A beautiful shot from Dean Jones. Oh, just reach out and catch it, Jeffrey. Dean Jones is batting 1,000 in this innings. Magnificent blow.
8: You're listening to The Cricket Collective here on TalkSport 2, myself, Jared Kimber, and former England bowler Steve Harmson, as we continue to pay tribute to the former Australian batsman and World Cup winner Dean Jones, who passed away at the age of just 59. Dean Jones obviously played over 50 test matches, but it's really one-day cricket where his reputation and he is remembered for the most. And I think a lot of that comes from, Harmy, the fact that before Dean Jones took one-day cricket seriously, no one kind of ever had. You had Javed Meandad was very clever at hitting the ball into gaps and realizing that if you hit the ball over people's heads, there wouldn't be a fielder there. But Dean Jones kind of brought all that together, and he played one-day cricket in a formula, which was, when the fielder's up, I'm going to hit the ball over the fielder's head, and I'm going to try and turn every single into a two, and I'm going to be coming at the bowler, so coming down the wicket to disrupt the lines and lengths. And sometimes I'll go back in the crease, and sometimes I'll go across the stumps. He did all those things very early on in a way that other cricketers just didn't do, and it completely changed one-day cricket for a period from probably 1986 to 1991. He was not just one of the best players in the world and probably the best batsman at certain times, but he was also just completely unlike any other one-day cricketer that had ever existed before him.
9: He did, and I think the way Dean played the one-day game is a little bit, when you look at the modern-day game now, he was probably one of the first person really to sort of put energy into the game. Mm. I think the energy you need, like you mentioned, the diving around in the field, you know, trying to turn ones into twos, you know, using, you know, the gaps and hitting balls over people. Nobody did that really before. And one day cricket was possibly thought of, it's a new form of the game that nobody really took that much seriously. A little bit like 2020, when 2020 come around, it was a hit and giggle and nobody's really that bothered. Where now 2020 globally is financially keeping the game going. So I think when he first came into one day cricket, that it looked that different, but it was so simple, and it's where the game's moved on to, is that you do have to have energy in one-day cricket. You do have to be, you need to be maneuverable in the field. You do have to hit balls in areas where, you know, you're taking risks. And Dean Jones was one of the first people to do that, and he was, like many people have said, yeah, since he sadly passed away, that he was a trailblazer in one-day cricket, and he was somebody who really gave a lot of other people, possibly better players, more technically better players than himself, and took their games to a new level as well.
8: Well, I can tell you one, a couple of years ago, I talked to Ricky Ponting about the evolution of one-day cricket, and the first name he mentioned was Dean Jones. So Ricky Ponting directly looked at Dean Jones's career, and it was in two different ways. One thing was, Ricky Ponting grew up not knowing that one-day cricket wasn't to be taken seriously. He was that first generation who really believed that, and part of that reason was because Dean Jones had taken it so seriously and done so well with it. So if you look at Ricky Ponting's one-day game, it is pretty much just a better version of what Dean Jones did, just because Ricky Ponting was a better player. But you know, the fielding, you know, the batting, the running between wickets, all those sorts of things that, you know, all come from Dean Jones originally. So he certainly did have a huge impact. And then what's really interesting is, and he might have got this from partly from his friendship with Simon Hughes, Yozza, in that Yozza became the analyst. And Dean Jones then became Professor Dino. And I can tell you this, Harmy, and you've probably done it as well, I've actually been on a Professor Dino clip before, when he was with NDTV, I think is when he came up with the idea. And he would dress up like a professor and be on Indian TV. And I was beside him as he was saying professory things, but he really, because he looked at the game at such in such a deep way, and he always had, for all his imperfections, and obviously he got involved with controversies when it became with Victoria or Australia or Derbyshire, and also let's not forget the Hashim Amla comment as well. He actually, though, beneath all that, just absolutely loved cricket and loved talking about cricket. And that Professor Dino character is almost the perfect way of explaining Dean Jones, in that he's talking about himself, but he's talking about the game and he's making fun of himself all at the same time, isn't he?
9: But he is, but I think he can do that. And there's not many people I've played with or been in the company of who can talk about themselves so much and actually not become annoying or not sound sound irritating. Or Darren Goff is one. Darren Goff is the best ever at, you know, everything comes back to something he's done in life, and he's sound and he's brilliant at it. He's absolutely fantastic at it. And Dean Jones was the same. He's somebody who you wanted to listen to. He's somebody you actually wanted to believe in, and you did believe in him, especially when he talked about the game of cricket, because his enthusiasm and passion for the game made you want to believe that he was, his opinions, his philosophy was the right one. And he took that into, I think he took that into his, a little bit of coaching as well. With Islamabad, I think, in the last couple of years in the PSL, you know, doing that. And I would imagine not so much the coaching side of it, because I think when you talk to great players and you talk to good players at the elite level, I think if you build them up and you talk to them in such a way where you make them believe in themselves to go out and perform, then you're three quarters of the way there to making your team better. And that's why I think Dean Jones, not so much would have been a great coach, would have been a good person to have around in a dressing room during practice days, and getting especially your top individuals to go out and perform and feel good about themselves. And like you say, when he did speak about the game on TV, he spoke about it in such a way where he made you believe that he was, not only was he right, but because he talked about himself quite a bit, you could relate to thinking, well, actually he has done it. He has got the t-shirt. He does believe in what he says. And more often than not, he was pretty spot on.
8: Let's hear now from former England bowler and TalkSport regular Darren Goff, who's been explaining on TalkSport just how cricket mad Dean Jones was.
0: I was just watching a video of him yesterday because I'm good friends with a guy who's over there, really close to him, Scott Styris, New Zealander, great bloke, Scott Styris. And he's gutted. He texted me today, and they were there working with him when it all happened. And he was talking about he just can't believe it. And he put a video up yesterday taking the mickey out of Dean Jones, because every minute of every day he talks about cricket. Whether he's taking a mickey out of himself or taking a mickey out of someone else. And he had this audience, and Styris was videoing him, and he had his Indian outfit on, which they wear for Star Sports over there, and he was showing them and explaining how Shane Warne bowls a flipper. And they had this audience of some of the ladies and gentlemen who work for Star Sports. He had loads of them over there, and he was there bawling it to them. And Starry said, "Dino, shut up." And he just never knew how to shut up, because he was always talking about cricket and trying to teach people that some of the great arts of cricket. And he'll be sadly missed.
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0: welcome to the Cricket Collective on TalkSport 2. I'm John Norman. Alongside me for today's show, Jared Kimber. And on today's show, we're going to take you back 10 years, almost to the day when the cricket world was rocked by arguably the biggest sporting scoop of them all. It was Sunday, August the 29th. The headline on the News of the World said one word, caught. And beneath it, a picture of a man sitting beside a table counting what turned out to be £140,000. The man? Well, he was a cricket agent, and a cricket agent to five high-profile members of the Pakistani side who were touring England that year. His name was Mazhar Majeed, and by the end of the year, he and three of those players, Salman Butt, Mohammad Asif and Mohammad Amir, would be found guilty of conspiracy to cheat at gambling and conspiracy to accept corrupt payments. They would all go on to serve prison sentences. But how exactly did it come to that? How did those three international cricketers allow themselves to be embroiled in the murky world of match fixing? How did the authorities come to find out? And what happened afterwards? You'll hear the answer to all those questions and plenty more over the next hour. You're listening to The Cricket Collective with the Institute of Cricket.
1: You know what? The near balls are the easiest, yeah. And then the most clearest. Then there's no risk, there's no signal. They're definitely happening. There's no signal, nothing. These three are definitely happening. Yeah? They're all being organised. Okay. So the first ball of the third over.
2: Okay, first ball of the third over. Winning. Right, so who's going to be opening?
1: That is going to be Armour. Armour's going to be bowled the first over.
3: No ball is a call. Front foot. No ball.
4: Oh, it's a big no ball. Maybe he's finding it a little difficult because of the wet patches.
1: Then the tenth, the last ball, sixth ball, or the tenth over?
2: Last ball of?
1: The tenth over.
2: Tenth over. Who's bowling it?
1: Asif is the ball.
5: Just oversteps on the front line and looks as if he wants a bit of sawdust. He might be quite greasy.
6: Seen a couple of biggish no balls, actually. One from Amir. He was over that front line by a good half a foot or so.
0: Well, welcome to the show. And the reason we're talking about this story after this time is because of the publication of a new book. It's called The Thin White Line. It's written by Nick Greenslade, who works for the Sunday Times, and it chronicles in real detail exactly how this incredible story came about. Testimony from many of those involved at ground level in the sting itself, the journalists involved in the scoop, the lawyers who took part in the subsequent hearings, as well as opposition players on the field at the time, and ICC bigwigs. You hear many shows, books and articles described as a definitive take on a particular subject. But I think that accurately describes this book in question. I'm pleased to say Nick Greenslade's with us in the studio. Nick, thanks for joining us on the Cricket Collective. Let's start at the beginning, because this was a scoop for the ages, wasn't it?
7: Yes. Well, firstly, thanks for that generous introduction. I mean, I think it remains the biggest sports news scoop that I've ever been around in terms of what unfolded. I think there's a point in the book in which I explain there's a meeting at the News of the World, and Tom Crone, who is the News of the Lawyer, says, "I think in my 26 years of working at the News of the World, this is the most amazing story I've ever worked on, because something is going to happen in a Lord's test and we can report that we knew about it in advance." And lo and behold, they did. And that thing they knew about was three no balls bowled to order by two high-profile Pakistan players, instructed to do so by their Pakistan captain, who himself, as you said earlier, was working on instructions from their agent. Now, we've never had anything quite like that in cricket, if you think about it, where people knew in advance. Obviously, we had the Hansi Cronje scandal in 2000, where Cronje, the South African captain, took money from Indian bookmakers to engineer a result in a match against England. Cronje was exposed 4 or 5 months later and subsequently banned for cricket. But in this instance, we had the advanced knowledge on the part of the journalists. So on whatever it was, Sunday, the 29th of August, 2-3 days after those no balls had been bowled, it was plastered all over the front page of the paper. And secondly, all three subsequently stood criminal trial. Cronje never did that. And in fact, you know, there was a lot of debating amongst the Crown Prosecution Service at the time as to how they were going to charge these three cricketers, because nothing had ever really come up like this before. And in fact, one of the interesting things about the case is that they bowled three no balls, mistakenly thinking that another fixer was going to put money on them and make even more money out of that via the world bookmaking syndicates. In fact, no bookmaker would ever take a bet for a no ball, because it's quite clearly open to individual corruption. You'd be mad if a punter came to you and said, I want to have a £10,000 on a no ball being bowled in the third ball of the fifth over. Anyone with a brain would say, thanks, but no thanks. So no one had gone to the bookies and put a bet down. So it wasn't technically fraud in that sense. They managed to find some element of the statute book where they could bring charges and pros-